0: investigation into gang rape allegations at a Cornell University fraternity in response to a lawsuit. The complaint was filed by a woman who says she was sexually assaulted in 2024 by seven students after being plied with alcohol and drugs. NPR's Brian Mann reports.
1: In her civil lawsuit filed this month, the woman identified as Jane Doe describes a brutal assault. She wasn't old enough to drink legally, but says she was pressured at a Chi Phi fraternity party to use alcohol and drugs. She describes then being gang raped, often while she was incapacitated, over a period of hours. The lawsuit filing includes a screen capture of Snapchat messages between some of the men where they appear to joke and invite others to take part. This lawsuit also accuses Cornell University of failing to properly respond to the alleged violence. I should say we don't know exactly what actions Cornell took against these individuals. The university said some were suspended or expelled.
0: NPR's Brian Mann reporting. Texas Attorney General and Republican Senate candidate Ken Paxton told a forum of the U.S. Hispanic Business Council in Fort Worth that the country needs to secure its border before allowing in more immigrants. But Paxton acknowledged that the key U.S. business sectors need more immigrants to fill open jobs, as Houston Public Media's Andrew Schneider reports.
2: Paxton says that the U.S. needs to pursue an America First immigration policy that benefits the people who are already here. But he says he'd spoken with farmers, ranchers, and home builders who all rely on immigrant workers.
3: And that likely means that we have to let people in that can fulfill some of these jobs that we don't have enough people for. Our birth population isn't keeping up with demand.
2: Paxton's Democratic opponent, State Representative James Tallarico, will address the U.S. Hispanic Business Council on Wednesday. Tallarico has been a fierce critic of both Paxton and President Trump when it comes to immigration and border security. I'm Andrew Schneider in Houston.
0: U.S. stocks pulled further from their record highs today. The S&P 500 fell 0.75%. This is NPR News. Democrats are flocking to South Carolina to campaign for midterm candidates, even though Republicans dominate the state's politics. The Palmetto State is the first in Democrats' next presidential nominating process, so potential 2028 hopefuls are eager to visit. In the coming weeks, Democrats like California Congressman Ro Khanna, Kentucky Governor Andy Beshear, and Arizona Senator Mark Kelly will all be stumping in South Carolina. The smoke billowing off of a wildfire can travel hundreds or thousands of miles. A new field of study is trying to understand how that smoke may be disturbing wild places and creatures like birds. Here's NPR's Ari Daniel.
4: Having repeatedly experienced wildfire smoke herself, Olivia Sanderfoot, who's based at Cornell University, has long wanted to know how birds handle it.
5: It's not just about what they're inhaling, which is inevitably bad for them. It's also about how the cues that they use to navigate their world are upended when it gets smoky outside.
4: Sanderfoot's teamed up with researchers in other disciplines to create a new field called smoke ecology. It relies in part on birders already on the ground collecting bird activity data when smoke happens to blow in. A top priority is to determine where birds go when it's smoky and what can be done to help them. Ari Daniel, NPR News.
0: With Major League Baseball's regular season wrapped up, the average time for a 9-inning game has increased by nearly 4 minutes this season, reaching 2 hours and 42 minutes. This change follows the introduction of robot umpires, which allow players to appeal umpire decisions to a computer. This is NPR News.
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from WABE in Atlanta, this is Closer Look. I'm Rose Scott. Coming up on today's program, we continue Their Voice, Your Vote series. Yeah, it's about a little bit over 30 days until the November midterm elections. On the ballot, Georgia Attorney General. Now, this is the state's chief legal officer for the executive branch and represents Georgia in state and federal litigations, among many other duties. In just a moment, I'll speak with the Democrat in the race, State Representative Tanya Miller. Tomorrow, the Republican candidate, State Senator Brian Strickland, is scheduled. And then later in the program, considered among the greatest opera singers of all time, an artist who faced racism throughout her life and career and was part of the civil rights movement. A new book, Voice of a Century, The Life and Artistry of Marian Anderson, reveals a portrait of the singer as she broke many barriers in the opera world. Now, all that's coming up. So when we come back, Their Voice, Your Vote returns. And I'll speak with State Representative Tanya Miller, the Democratic candidate in Georgia's Attorney General race. You're listening to Closer Look. Back in a moment.

0: 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Throughout the season, she'll lead the orchestra in all four of his symphonies, piano and violin concertos, and more. The season begins on October 1st with a concert featuring his impassioned violin concerto and thundering First Symphony. Tickets at aso.org.
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2: American farms rely heavily on immigrant labor, yet they have mostly been spared from President Trump's aggressive immigration crackdown. 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
3: And Closer Look continues from WABE in Atlanta. As always, I'm Rose Scott. It is the state's chief legal officer and leads the Georgia Department of Law in handling statewide legal matters. Also, some specific crimes. Think about public corruption, human trafficking, and cyber crimes. As we continue Their Voice, Your Vote series, we've got just about a little bit over 30 days until the November midterm elections. So today, we begin conversations with the candidates for state attorney general. First up, the Democrat in the race, State Representative Tanya Miller. Now, in addition to being a state lawmaker, candidate Miller spent 8 years as a prosecutor in the Crimes Against Women and Children Unit and Homicide Unit, and serving as a supervising and senior district attorney in the Fulton County District Attorney's Office here in Georgia. Attorney Miller, thanks for taking time. I really appreciate it.
4: Thank you. Thank you for having me, Rose.
3: Let's begin here, because I'm curious what you want Georgians to know as to why you are running for this office.
4: I think the people need a fighter. You know, I have served in the legislature for the past two terms. We have grappled with some of the big, complex things impacting affordability in life. The feeling that I had really after 2024 and into 2025 is that, you know, many things were happening in our country that were flouting the norm, flouting the rule of law, and otherwise subjecting citizens in Georgia and really all kinds of places to a sense of great chaos, and that the rule of law was being destabilized. I've spent my career really as a lawyer for the people in one capacity or another, used a good bit of my talent as a legislator, but consider myself to be a lawyer's lawyer. Mm-hmm. And in this moment of a lot of turmoil, felt like my talent was best served representing the people as the people's lawyer.
3: You mentioned flouting of the rule of law. Mm-hmm. Take that a little bit deeper for our listeners. Give them an example.
4: Well, you know, I think we have seen an unprecedented number of instances where the Trump administration has disregarded court orders. Where the Department of Justice lawyers who have appeared in court have had their credibility questioned by the judiciary branch. That is quite unusual. Mm-hmm. It is an unusual circumstance. I was a federal prosecutor for a period of time in my life. And one of the things that federal prosecutors and the Department of Justice really pride themselves on are having prosecutors who appear in court, represent the government, do that in good faith, and receive a lot of good faith trust from the judiciary.
3: Do you think there's some misunderstanding about what the attorney general actually has the power to do?
4: I don't. Yeah. At least not on my end, but I do think that the people, one of the things I found, Rose, as I was traveling around the state talking to voters from the mountains to the coast and everywhere in between, is that many people don't know who the attorney general is, and they don't know what the attorney general does.
3: What kind of questions did you get?
4: What does the attorney general do?
3: Okay.
4: Who is the attorney general? Who are you running against? What does the job entail? Mm-hmm. I think we take a lot of of this for granted, sort of the political insiders who are close up to government, following government, covering government. But I felt like one of the things that was frustrating for me as I'm talking to citizens about this very important role is that they don't know who the attorney general is, and they have not felt the impact of an attorney general really going to work every day doing things that they can feel as mm-hmm. having an impact on their life.
3: I want to go back to your days when you were a prosecutor. And I'm curious, is there a case that has stayed with you? Either you didn't get the type of conviction you wanted, or the verdict, or maybe even the nature of it. Is there a case that stays with you that you think about often?
4: You know, there are a few. Mm-hmm. I've actually gotten this question a couple of times. I think for me, cases involving children as victims mm-hmm. always stand out. I mean, every victim, of course, matters. Every tragedy that you walk through with a family matters a great deal. But there's something about children who have been the victims of crime, whether they have survived crime, abuse, and mm-hmm. the like, or whether or not they had their life taken as a result of someone's criminal behavior. Those cases stand out.
3: As someone who started my career here at WABE covering the sexual exploitation of children through mm-hmm. trafficking, and the state has come a long way. Mm-hmm. It had to come a long way through legislation. But your approach to human trafficking in general, is the state doing everything right now? Is there something that you would change as it relates to that, as it relates to human trafficking, as it relates to either prosecutions or more, you would want to advocate for more services for victims?
4: Yeah, I think there are multiple things that we can be doing better. You know, when I talk about things like human trafficking or gang prosecutions or even cyber crimes, mm-hmm. the criminal matters that the Attorney General has jurisdiction over, I talk about these from a place of deep experience. I'm the only prosecutor in this race, and I'm the only person in this race that has ever stood down a human trafficker in court, held them accountable for that, sent them to prison for what they did. And I think experience matters when you are talking about something like human trafficking. Look, we've got to go after the human traffickers. We've got to go after the people who are directly related to human trafficking. But mm-hmm. we also have to go after those who enable human trafficking. We have to go after businesses that are instrumental in making sure that this crime is able to continue, which I think requires an additional focus and an additional funding.
3: Recently in the news, there was the settlement it was going to be a settlement as it relates to, I think it was a hotel or extended stay hotel in their role, and a person who was trafficked through that. Some question whether or not that is fair, because you're holding businesses accountable for the actions of the people who who rent the rooms, if maybe they don't know. Is that something that you think is fair?
4: I think when the facts support it, mm-hmm. Yes. I think if, if a person is, let's just insert a different sort of crime here. If a person is distributing narcotics mm-hmm. from your commercial establishment and the facts indicate that you know that is happening within your establishment and you fail to do anything about it, or you enable it, or mm-hmm. you get some benefit from it, then you are a party to that crime. I mean, a party to the crime statute exists in Georgia. It applies to any number of crimes, and it's always based on the facts of the specific case. But, you know, anybody who is a trafficker or mm-hmm. who enables trafficking, I believe should be held account for it.
3: You've talked about, you said government needs to be more transparent. You've mm-hmm. made government transparency a priority. Mm-hmm. I'm curious, what is the biggest transparency problem you feel Georgians are facing right now from the state? I mean, is there enough transparency? And what specifically do you want to tackle if you are indeed elected?
4: Well, I recently wrote an op-ed on this topic, sort of expressing my viewpoint on the Open Records Act and sunshine laws in general in the state. Of course, the Attorney General's job is to enforce the Open Records Act. I think in the debate about data centers and citizens and even journalists to mm-hmm. some extent having sufficient access to information concerning these projects that are huge projects in their communities, potentially impacting, you know, the neighborhood's quality of life, mm-hmm. the cost of utilities, the water infrastructure, the environment. I believe that the people should be able to know and understand what these deals are about before their local governments walk into them.
3: So let me ask you this. If there's a state agency or local government that's violating Georgia's open records or open meetings laws, particularly too, what should the Attorney General actually do then?
4: I think the Attorney General should enforce it. If there is a valid reason for refusing to provide those records when the request has been properly made, you know, the Attorney General will evaluate that and make a determination. You know, there are civil penalties, criminal penalties, depending on the severity of the violation. But if, you know, it is important mm-hmm. to the functioning of a free society, a functioning of democracy that is supposed to be answerable to the people, that the people have access to what their government is doing. These are the records of the people. They're taxpayer records. These people work for the taxpayers. And so this should not be an adversarial situation. There are certainly delineated exceptions. Those exceptions are thoughtful, and I think they have to be narrowly tailored. But someone has to enforce transparency in government, and I think it's an appropriate function for the Attorney General.
3: Well, let's talk about that a little bit further, because I'm curious if you believe that the Attorney General's responsibility, particularly when it comes to Georgia law, if that Georgia law is challenged as violating constitutional rights, but yet you are defending perhaps some legislation. I mean, how do you reconcile that within yourself?
4: Well, I think that lawyers who defend clients all the time are faced with putting forth a defense that is not unlawful, that does not urge fraud upon the court. The lawyer is duly obligated to be an officer of the court as well. And so I think the Attorney General absolutely is.
3: Even if the Attorney General is required to defend a law that you might personally say, listen, that's not how I interpret it, or you just flat out oppose it.
4: No, I think what it is you would take any particular set of facts as they exist and evaluate them. I do not think that the Attorney General is obligated to urge illegality, for example, on the court, or to urge the court to enable the state to violate either the state or the federal constitution. And I think that's the type of evaluation that goes into the conduct. There is more than one way to defend. You don't blindly mm-hmm. defend and urge something illegal onto the court. But you do represent your client to the best of your ability within the confines of the law.
3: When you look at the current Attorney General's office, and particularly as it relates to Georgia's election laws, but you were part of the legislature, there were lots of instances where folks said, this is not right, mm-hmm. what we're doing with this piece of legislation. But yet it was upheld mm-hmm. or defended by the Attorney General, mm-hmm. current Attorney General Chris Carr. You find some fault in that? You find that problematic?
4: Well, I found portions of SB 202 to be problematic, certainly. But as with any other officer of the court, any other lawyer who is licensed in the state of Georgia, when the court rules, the court rules. There have been many times over the course of my career that I have disagreed with the judge's

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1: The Attorney General, is required to engage in that sort of analysis. And the Attorney General also is sworn to uphold the Constitution. That's an oath that you take. Mm-hmm. And so you always have to reconcile your advocacy with what the law requires.
2: Even if there's state and federal governments that disagree over the law?
1: Sure, sure. I mean, the state and the federal government are often at odds mm-hmm. over the law. I mean, the state, even within state agencies or state departments, they are sometimes at odds over an interpretation of the law. This is the nature of litigation. It's the nature of what we use courts for, to resolve disputes. And at the end of the day, the parties argue, their various interpretations. Mm-hmm. The hope is that those interpretations are in good faith. Otherwise, you risk being sanctioned by the court mm-hmm. or perhaps even losing your license. But when the court rules and you have exhausted every remedy you can with the court, you have to accept the court's ruling.
2: If you just joined us, I'm in conversation with State Representative and Democratic candidate for Georgia Attorney General, Tanya Miller. I want to focus on this because I've got a couple of emails on it because folks say, listen, I want to know, Rose, how would these candidates ensure that the Attorney General's office is viewed as an independent
1: Absolutely.
2: Legal institution rather than maybe an extension of said political party
1: Yes.
2: of the candidate?
1: Yes, 1,000%, Rose.
2: And how do you ensure that?
1: Well, I'm going to tell you, when I set out to run this campaign over a year ago at this point, mm-hmm. I have essentially said the same thing about this office then that I'm saying now, unlike my opponent, who has shape-shifted significantly on whether or not he is a Trump's lawyer, a right-wing MAGA defender, or prepared to represent all the citizens of Georgia without regard to political ideology. The Attorney General's office is much like a prosecutor's office, mm-hmm. and I've spent many years working as a prosecutor. I was undefeated as a homicide prosecutor. And I've told the people that when prosecutors come to work, they never ask whether a victim was a Democrat or Republican, whether an accused was a Democrat or Republican. Politics does not enter into what prosecutors do every single day, and that is assess the facts, assess the law, and apply them when it's appropriate to hold folks accountable who have done something wrong. I am committed to that. And I think that every person who has experienced life as a prosecutor knows this to be true. And so I think it is as simple as exercising a muscle that already exists.
2: So a listener can say, I totally understand that when you talk about local governments, but, and you just talked about it a moment ago, but when we talk about the state government here, and you are representing the executive branch, you're representing state agencies, that hasn't always been the case. Politics has played a role in that.
1: Well, I agree with you. I mean, I'm not going to debate that. I can really only tell you what I intend to do and the way that I view it and what my philosophy is on this issue.
2: Was there an issue with our current AG, Chris Carr, that you felt the office didn't do what they were supposed to?
1: Oh, gosh. I think that there have been multiple opportunities to join on lawsuits defending citizens against, poor practices in the corporate space. For example, Atlanta was a hotbed, still is a hotbed for corporations, corporate landlords who sort of get together, use AI, use technology to artificially, as it is alleged, this is a matter that is being litigated right now, to artificially fix prices above market mm-hmm. so that our citizens end up paying way more for rent than they should if those folks were actually competing for the business of renters. In my mind's eye, the Attorney General is in the position to be a watchdog for that, to protect

0: our citizens from that. And if there's evidence of that occurring, which we know was occurring in Georgia, I think that was a missed opportunity to do something to affect the affordability of life and housing for our citizens.
1: Georgia is considered among the states that has a high, high fraudulent, particularly with our aging community, scams, things of that nature. Is there something you would want to see this state do better as it relates to that?
0: I think the state has got to invest in enough resources to protect our seniors from these frauds and scams. Let me give you an example. Within our Department of Corrections right now, it has been widely reported that we have outrageous criminal street gang activity occurring in the prison that is affecting citizens outside. One aspect of that criminal conduct are scams, frauds that are being perpetrated on seniors. The Department of Corrections belongs to the state. It is the state's responsibility to ensure that not only inmates are safe, but that guards are safe and the community outside the prison is safe. I think it is inexcusable that we have allowed this to go on for so long. And as with most things related to how do we stop, how do we interrupt criminal networks, criminal activities, it requires targeted enforcement and resources.
1: So let's say then there are folks who are going to sue the Georgia Department of Corrections, and you're the AG now.
0: What's your question?
1: The question is, how do you reconcile that?
0: Sue them for what?
1: Well, perhaps they've been victims of these scams from the folks inside, these detainees.
0: Well, I'll tell you this. You know, anything, any lawsuit that occurs, you know, you have to evaluate the facts of the lawsuit. It's very hard to sort of speak broadly about a lawsuit where you don't have any facts to then compare to the law. But I will tell you this. As the Attorney General for the state of Georgia, I think you have an obligation, really, to be a leader in public safety. And it needs to start at home with what is right under your nose. And that's the Department of Corrections, investigating and prosecuting those cases, cleaning up. This is all happening inside of buildings that are state buildings. And I think that it is incumbent upon us to do something about it.
1: If indeed you are Georgia's next Attorney General, what would you want Georgians to be able to say maybe a year from now? They say, okay, you know what? A.G. Miller is making a difference.
0: Yeah, that.
1: In what way?
0: That. I would want them to say that. I would want them to know there is an attorney general named Tanya Miller who is fighting for us. She has taken on big fights for us. She has taken on corporations who have ripped us off. She has taken on folks who are scamming seniors. She has taken on public corruption, fraud, and abuse of taxpayer dollars. And it has impacted me in the following way. I would love to be an AG who can look back over my tenure and have citizens from all walks of life, from every zip code, be able to say how the Attorney General has impacted their life in a positive way and made it better.
1: How do you feel? And this is actually from a listener who wants to know more about how this candidate would work towards reducing the amount of fentanyl that is killing so many people.
0: Well, I think, you know, we have these debates all the time in the Capitol. I was a narcotics prosecutor for many years. As a federal prosecutor, did international narco traffickers, narco gangs. Certainly did that as well in the Fulton County DA's office as a major narcotics prosecutor. The way that you get about interrupting, you know, criminal networks is one, you have to have relationships with the partners that are doing the work. Two, you have to staff yourself with people who are experienced in doing that work, understanding how to investigate really what is essentially organized crime. Most drug trafficking operations are organized crime. And you have to have a targeted enforcement. You have to put resources behind doing it. That is how you start. And then I think you also have to separate out, Rose, the folks who are abusers, the folks who are the users. You know, we cannot cast this wide net of really throw everybody in jail. For as long as we possibly can. We've tried that. It doesn't work. We've got to separate out and deal with the mental health issue, the treatment issue of the folks who are using, and then spend our time and resources dealing with folks who know what they're doing, investigating and interrupting these criminal networks. All kinds of strategies mm-hmm. used to do that, but certainly what it requires is focus and resources.
1: Question from a listener. Are there any laws she, being you, would ask the legislature to revisit?
0: Well, you know, my initial sort of take on what my role is as the attorney general is to start first as an enforcement. My job mm-hmm. is to protect the people and keep the people safe. Some of the legislative ideas that I had when I was in the legislature, still am technically, centered around how we institute more consumer protection within the agencies that are really supposed to be policing the cost of living for people. For example, there used to be a consumer utility protection advocate mm-hmm. within the Attorney General's office. It was removed in 2008. I would love to see us put that office back into the Attorney General's office so that somebody is watching and advocating on behalf of consumers when it comes to the utility companies and how and when they institute rate hikes. Mm-hmm. I think the same is true for the Insurance Commissioner's office. I would love to see a consumer advocate, I drop legislation proposing this, placed into that office who actually advocates on behalf of citizens and ratepayers when it comes to insurance premiums and, you know, the conduct of the insurance industry with the ability to subpoena and mm-hmm. hold that industry accountable, who is an industry that is notorious sometimes for not being completely transparent.
1: If there's an undecided voter, what's your message to them to secure their support?
0: You know, I would say to the undecided voter is that the attorney general should be the people's lawyer. The attorney general is the chief legal advisor and the chief prosecutor for the state. I am the only prosecutor in this race. I am the only candidate in this race that has consistently talked about making this office one that is focused on the people and not on politics. My opponent has run to be Donald Trump's lawyer. My opponent has talked about dividing citizens up into groups, the left woke and the conservative right. When you are the attorney general, you represent all the people without regard to what they believe. And when you put somebody at the top of an office whose mission and mantra should be to keep the people safe, you ought to have someone who has been trained in that work. People don't just wake up and go into an office and start prosecuting complex criminal matters. It is a craft that you hone over years. You are skilled in evidence. You are skilled in criminal procedure. You are skilled in scientific evidence and presenting that to a jury. And you spend years learning how to do that well. So I would ask people to look at experience and to watch for candidates who talk tough on crime but have zero experience to back it up.
1: If indeed it is a possibility you could be elected, but then also we could have governors that could be of the opposite party. Mm-hmm. How do you see working across? I mean, you've had experience, obviously, being in the state mm-hmm. legislature. Mm-hmm. You're going to draw on that to, if indeed it does happen, mm. in terms of having this bipartisan spirit.
0: Mm. Here's what I have said about this from the beginning. I will work with anybody who is about protecting the people of Georgia. I will take on anybody who is about hurting the people of Georgia. That goes for whoever might be in the White House. That goes for whoever might be in the governor's mansion. That goes for my colleagues also in the General Assembly. Mm-hmm. I have enjoyed great bipartisan relationships, but I'm also well known down there for vociferously sticking up for the people when I thought it was appropriate. I don't think any of that will change as Attorney General.
1: State Representative and Democratic candidate for Georgia Attorney General, Tanya Miller. Appreciate you coming in and answering the questions.
0: Thank you, Rose.

0: They say if you want to be a morning person, you should have something to look forward to first thing. Something like a cup of coffee or tea made just the way you like it. While you enjoy it, make Morning Edition your companion. 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Just familiar voices guiding you through what you need to know. So up and at 'em. 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
1: Hey, I'm Adam Stevenson. I'm a co-founder of Off the Tracks. 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

0: And Closer Look continues from WABE in Atlanta. I'm Rose Scott. As we begin our next segment, we're going to go back in time. It's Easter Sunday, April 9th, 1939. Secretary of the Interior Harold Ickes addresses a crowd of 75,000 on the Lincoln Memorial steps.
1: Genius, like justice, is blind. For genius, with the tip of her wing, has touched this woman, who, if it had not been for the great mind of Jefferson, if it had not been for the great heart of Lincoln, would not be able to stand among us today, a free individual in a free land. Genius draws no color line. She has endowed Marian Anderson with such a voice as lifts any individual above his fellows, as is a matter of exultant pride to any race.
0: And now for the backstory, because in 1939, the organization Daughters of the American Revolution denied Marian Anderson the right to perform at Constitutional Hall because she was black. And this also led to one of the organization's most prominent members, Eleanor Roosevelt, to publicly resign. Now, First Lady Roosevelt worked alongside Harold Ickes to organize the Lincoln Memorial Concert for Anderson. We'll hear more about that in a moment, because there's so much more to know about Marian Anderson, her childhood, her talent, and contributions to the civil rights movement. It's all detailed in a new book, Voice of a Century, The Life and Artistry of Marian Anderson. And it's authored by Anthony Tomasini, a former chief classical music critic for the New York Times. He joins me now, and he likes to be called Tony. So, Tony, welcome to the program.
2: Thank you very much. I'm so happy to be with you, Rose. Thank you.
0: I want to begin by listening to Anderson as she performed during the 1963 March on Washington.

0: his hand.
1: Now, Tony, you've spent a lot of time listening to a lot of singers, creatives. When you hear Marian Anderson, how are you describing her voice, her talent?
2: From her earliest years, when she was conscripted into the junior choir at the Black Baptist Church she went to in Philadelphia, mm-hmm. at 6 years old, she had this unusually low-set sound, this low-set voice. Mm-hmm. She became a contralto, which is the rarest, probably, mm-hmm. female voice, the one that's really deep and low. But what was uncanny about her voice was that she had a big range. And when she soared into the soprano range, she could do it easily, gloriously. But those tones sounded like they were emanating from that awesome low, the awesome low depths. They had this body and resonance to them. I mean, that's her voice. Then she was an incredibly perceptive artist. There was a combination of a kind of immediate emotional quality, and yet this dignity, this restraint that she managed to balance beautifully. And there's finally, I'd say, there's a quality that's impossible to define, but you hear it when she sings. It's authenticity. Everything she sang was her. That's, you know, it was just true to her.
1: You have taken a really deep dive, and I love folks referring to this book as an intimate and deeply compelling portrait of Marian Anderson. And you know, I was talking to my producer earlier. Growing up, you know, in my elementary school in St. Louis, we had all these prominent Black Americans, and in Black History Month, we talked about everybody. Always the top was Marian Anderson. I remember the albums. My father was a jazz musician. I remember even having those albums in my house. But my producer thought, well, maybe a lot of people have forgotten her. And I kind of pushed back a little bit. I was like, well, because I'm a little bit older than my producer. So I was like, no, I've heard of her. But do you think folks have forgotten about Marian Anderson?
2: I'm very gratified to hear about your experience when you were young in school. But I'm afraid I do think new generations have forgotten her. It's this classical music stigma. People immediately think, well, you know, it's ethereal or elitist or something, which is so unfair and so untrue. But I think that they have. But you mentioned, you know, the 1963 March on Washington, and she was 66 years old at the time, so her voice was getting, you know, frayed. But Martin Luther King stood on the same spot that Marian Anderson had stood in 1939 when he delivered the I Have a Dream speech. And in a way, it was a tribute to her. But yeah, I do think people have forgotten this story, and it's a time to tell it again.
1: So I guess then that answers my next question, because there's always an origin story or inspiration story as to why an author may choose to do a biography or to tackle a historic figure. Why Marian Anderson? Why now?
2: Well, this rarely happens to authors, but I had in the fall of 2021, Sony Classical reissued all of Anderson's recordings, and I wrote a New York Times article about it. And for people who didn't know, I talked about the Lincoln Memorial Concert and her life growing up in Philadelphia and going to Europe, where she really made her breakthroughs. But then I said, these recordings are forgotten, even by me. They were new to me. And I got an email congratulating me on the article by Dr. Henry Louis Gates, Jr. of Harvard. And then a couple months later, he asked me to write a book for a series that's called Significations for Penguin. Mm-hmm. Each book is about a major Black figure and from a whole wide range of eras. And he wanted me to write about her. I think, why me? I think in particular, he said about this series that he thinks that one aspect of lingering racism is an undervaluation in general of Black intellectualism. Mm-hmm. And I think he's probably right. And in a way, in this article I wrote, I was saying the classical music equivalent of, for all of her fame as a pathbreaker, everything she did in classical music was pathbreaking. For all that, and oh yes, we still talk about the beautiful voice, but these recordings, she was a major musician. She was a probing interpretive artist. And that's the aspect of her that I think Skip Gates thought I, in particular, you know, us, the Times critic, would be able to address. It also came to me literally 4 days into my retirement from this job. I get this note saying, would you write this book? And I said, well, as it happens, I have some time on my hands. So it was perfect.
1: Retirement.
2: I was asked and I was honored and humbled to accept.
1: Retirement will do that with you. Let's talk about growing up in Philadelphia and her childhood. And something that was interesting that I saw in the book where she had entered a competition. It was like hundreds of other people. And of course, she won the competition. How did her family, what could you discover in terms of her family understanding this talent for their daughter?
2: Yeah, if I may go back to the Black church, one thing I learned was that from Mahalia Jackson to Aretha Franklin to Leontine Price to Beyonce, for Marian Anderson too, growing up in the Black church was everything, everything, everything.
1: Of course. Yeah.
2: And it was, that church was full of music and she had two choirs, and it was the choir director who knew, you are really good. We have to do, and the congregation raised money so she could have lessons. There's a horrible story that I tell, and she was about, 17, and she went to apply to a local music academy, which no longer exists. And she was told by a snippy young receptionist, we don't take colored. So she realized she was going to have to do this on her own, which was one reason she went to Europe, you know, to study mm-hmm. sort of at the source. But her family understood how exceptional she was. Mm-hmm. The competition you mentioned, she had already been singing on tours in the South, and you know, there was a whole network of Black colleges and churches that she gave tours on with her accompanists from Philadelphia. But she entered this competition to sing with the New York Philharmonic. Yes, and there were 300 other vocalists alone, and she sang some spirituals, and she sang this Donizetti aria, "O mio Fernando," which became a kind of go-to piece for her to show off her voice. And she made it to the finals, and then she got called that they were not even going to hold finals. She was already the winner. They had decided. So she sang with the New York Philharmonic at Lewiston Stadium, and it finally empowered her. A couple of years later, I'm going to go to Europe. I'm going to really just go do this myself. And there she became a sensation. She was there in the early 30s, and she toured everywhere, and she found a new accompanist, and Marian fever gripped Scandinavia. I mean, it was really something.
1: And which wasn't uncommon, but folks should know that for a lot of Black creatives, artists experiencing such popularity, and as you mentioned, in terms of their talent overseas, but then they come back to a segregated nation, which leads me to the 1939 with the Daughters of the American Revolution. I'll let you take the story from here. I mentioned it a little bit in the opening.
2: Yes, she, I have to say, she was very wary about this when it started developing. You have to understand, this is 1939. Mm-hmm. She was celebrated. It was this strange thing about Black artists that you're speaking of. She was wealthy. She was famous. In 1938, she made the equivalent today of $4 million. Yet all sorts of doors were closed to her, including for every opera house mm-hmm. in the United States. So the DAR would not let her sing. In a way, she felt, I don't need Constitution Hall. I don't need to grovel to the DAR. But this whole movement, a campaign, a committee, politicians, Eleanor Roosevelt, the NAACP, Howard University, all mounted this effort, you know, and she stayed out of it. But then it was Harold Dickey's idea mm-hmm. that you should sing on the steps of the Lincoln Memorial. Mm-hmm. And the night before this concert, she was on the phone to her big shot manager, Sol Hurok, trying to get out of it. She was not used comfortable being outspoken. She thought that her way to help her people and to achieve was to be an example of excellence and possibility, you know, and so she thought this concert was going to define her. And Hurok had to say, look, Marian, it's not going to be what you think. People are not going to come with banners and slogans. they're going to express their support for you by savoring every moment of your performance, which is exactly what happened. And she was deeply moved and really overcome. But many civil rights historians say the civil rights movement in America really got a huge kickstart with that single concert. It was just such a stark, irony that this famous, wealthy person. Also, by the way, this is the part of this story you often don't hear. Of course, for this big day, there was a platform of patrons, including Supreme Court justices and ambassadors and Katharine Hepburn, and 75,000 people came. Of course, her mother and her two younger sisters came from Philadelphia. Of course, none of the four Anderson women could stay at any hotel in Washington, D.C. in 1939. So arrangements had been made for her to stay with the former two-term governor of Pennsylvania, Gifford Pinchot, and his wife, who was a women's rights champion. And they all stayed there. After a concert that began with the words, "My country, 'tis of thee, sweet land of liberty," she had to rely on the generosity of a politician in Washington for a place to stay. I mean, And you know, the thing in our country, it's not that long ago.
1: No, people act like that's a whole nother show, Tony. But she had also what people always use this word, allies. I go away from that. But we mentioned First Lady Roosevelt, Eleanor Roosevelt, but also discovered that Marian Anderson had a deep, deep, deep friendship with Albert Einstein.
2: Yes. That was another amazing story. 1937, she has her first concert at Princeton. Okay, fine. She thinks she has a room at the Nassau Inn in Princeton. She shows up. Oh, no. We didn't know. She doesn't know what to do. She's there as the concert's that night. And she had an admirer on the faculty, Albert Einstein, who had come to Carnegie Hall a year earlier and heard her at recital and meekly gone backstage to meet her. Mm-hmm. So somehow, this part of the story is not clear, but somehow word gets to her immediately. Einstein's wife had just died. He said, "You will come and stay at my house on Mercer Street with my stepdaughter and my personal secretary at our house." And that's what she did. And of course, he went to the concert and they stayed up late talking and he adored her and he was ashamed of his adopted hometown. The only disagreement, and every time she had a concert in Princeton until he died, she stayed with him. Mm-hmm. The only disagreement she had with him was that he was outspoken and he wanted her to be, he wanted to speak out more directly about segregation and racism. And she basically felt, it's easy for you, you're Einstein, I'm trying to get my, she didn't say this, but what she was thinking was, I'm trying to get myself through the door of some opera company,
1: Tony, were you able to, or I'll ask you this way, let me reframe this. How do you view Marian Anderson's, her being a civil rights icon, her being a civil rights, part of the civil rights movement? Just what she was able to do even before, obviously, 1963. Was she comfortable with that?
2: Yes, she was comfortable. She did not, in her memoir about writing about the Lincoln Memorial Concert, she said, "I like it or not, I have become a symbol. Mm-hmm. I had to appear." She didn't want to be a symbol. If she was going to break barriers, she wanted her artistry, to be the barrier breaker. But I think she was very proud. She spoke of my people all the time. I want to be, an example to my people. She also, this in a way was a civil rights act on a recital program that was mostly would have German songs and Lieder and French songs and maybe a Bach and Handel arias. She ended every concert she ever gave with spirituals. And she recorded them, and it was her way of saying, this music belongs in an honored place on any program, of European art songs. And it was interesting, her way of being protest. She has two tours of the Soviet Union in 1935, incredible. And everywhere she goes, she's told, of course, you can't sing anything religious, no spirituals, not even Ave Maria of Schubert. And she nods. And then what does she do? She goes out on stage and sings them anyway. If there's a story in Leningrad after the concert, the audience started pounding on the stage floor. They were shouting the name of Deep River, a spiritual. Mm-hmm. They wanted it again. So in a way, those spirituals were her protest songs in the Soviet Union.
1: Mm. Tony, what did you discover about Marian Anderson as you were researching and getting everything you needed to put this book together?
2: There were two things about her. I discovered about classical music, how we forget that until the middle decades of this century, classical music, there was segregation there too.
1: Mm-hmm.
2: We tend to forget that. The thing about her was, in a way, what I started talking about when Skip Gates asked me to write this book. I admired her work. I admired her artistry. I did not, even in my job, I did not understand the depths, the richness, the probing insights of her artistry. Mm-hmm. And there's a recording of her in 1950, mm-hmm. Mahler Kindertotenlieder with the San Francisco Symphony and Pierre Monteux conducting. I become obsessed with it.
1: Yeah.
2: And I didn't really know it until I wrote this book, worked on this book. So she was an awesome artist.
1: Anthony Tomasini, a former chief classical music critic for the New York Times and the author of the new book, Voice of a Century, The Life and Artistry of Marian Anderson. Tony, thank you so much for taking the time. I really appreciate it. I'm wondering, you ever think about writing something on Madawila Dobbs?
2: Yeah, she's another great black pioneering classical artists.
1: Absolutely.
2: I mean, there are more people to write about.
1: Absolutely. That's it.
2: Thank you so much. No. I was delighted to talk.
1: Thank you, Tony. I appreciate a great conversation. And that is it for this edition of Closer Look. Our producers are LaShawn Hudson and Daniel Reisel. Our supervising producer is Tiffany Griffith. Our engineer is Sonya Vanderwerth. A reminder, let me know your thoughts on today's program or any other. You can send me an email, community@wabe.org. 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I'm Rose Scott.

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2: This is Embodied from PRX and WUNC. I'm Anita Rao. What would you do if you knew your brain would stop functioning normally in just a decade? For brothers Ansel and Cosmo, this isn't hypothetical. They carry a rare genetic mutation, which will likely lead them to develop dementia by their mid-40s.
3: You get so paranoid, you know, any kind of disordered thinking or forgetting things or not being able to solve puzzles or problems, you think, oh, this is it.
2: Cosmo is 26, Ansel 31, and they've watched this condition alter the lives and personalities of many family members. Now they're trying to build their own lives against this known clock.
4: I've known ever since I got tested that I don't want to have biological children.
2: A conversation about how certainty about what's coming for you so early in life shapes your decisions and relationships. Just ahead on Embodied.
5: Live from NPR News in Washington, I'm Ryland Barton. President Trump disputed that he asked Chinese leader Xi Jinping if he wanted to buy weapons from the U.S. That contradicts an account from the U.S. ambassador to China, David Perdue. Trump acted confused when a reporter asked him about Perdue's remarks over the weekend.
6: To China?
7: To China.
6: You mean to Taiwan?
7: No, to China. That's what he said.
6: I never heard of that one. I'm going to have to ask him. You mean we're going to sell? No, they probably like to buy it because we do make better equipment than them. So maybe it's a good idea. But we didn't discuss it.
5: If such a deal were to happen, it would upend generations of U.S. policy toward Taiwan, which Beijing claims is part of China and has threatened to invade. Trump is set to meet with President Xi two more times this year, once in China and once in the U.S. Justice Samuel Alito recused himself today from a major climate change-related Supreme Court case. Colorado Public Radio's Isan Takor reports.
8: The case concerns whether municipalities like Boulder can sue oil companies like Exxon and Suncor for climate-related damages. Alito does not own stock in those companies, but he has thousands of dollars in investments in companies like ConocoPhillips, which could be impacted by a court ruling. The Supreme Court did not specify why Alito stepped aside. Stephen Gillers, an NYU professor emeritus and legal ethics expert, says that's typical.
9: Recusal on the Supreme Court, or indeed recusal even on lower courts, is often a black box. There's no obligation to explain publicly.
8: Oral arguments will kick off October 5th. For NPR News, I'm Ishan Takor in Boulder.
5: The state of Florida is trying to force OpenAI to stop developing AI models without third-party safeguards and approval. As NPR's John Ruich reports, the state filed a lawsuit against OpenAI and its CEO, Sam Altman, in June, alleging that the company had put ChatGPT on the market while concealing its risks.
10: In a court filing, Florida Attorney General James Uthmeyer is now seeking a temporary injunction against OpenAI. He posted a video on X explaining what they're asking for.
11: No new model development without independent safety guardrails. No more harvesting children's data. No more calling this product safe, accurate, or reliable.
10: The filing comes after a wave of incidents at OpenAI and other AI companies in which artificial intelligence bots have done things they should not, including escaping test zones and hacking into other companies and government websites. Those incidents have raised alarm about AI potentially escaping human control. OpenAI did not respond immediately to an NPR request for comment. John Ruich, NPR News.
5: A Utah judge today ordered a 71-year-old man who spent decades on death row to be released on bail. It comes after prosecutors said newly analyzed DNA evidence did not match him. Douglas Stewart Carter had been sentenced to death in 1985 after a jury found him guilty of killing the aunt of Provost police chief at the time. Carter says an alleged confession was coerced. This is NPR. The number of confirmed Ebola cases in Congo has surged past 8,000. The country continues to struggle with a shortage of health workers, some of whom have been striking because of delays getting paid. 3,901 people have died. Studies show that when parents stay closely engaged with their kids' online lives, they lower the risk of harms from social media. NPR's Ritu Chatterjee reports.
12: Research suggests that setting boundaries around screen time and social media lowers the risk of screen addiction among kids. The American Academy of Pediatrics recommends having a family media plan outlining those boundaries and that parents follow those rules too. If parents have frequent and open-ended conversations about their teens' digital lives, the kids may feel comfortable coming to their parents for help if they have an unpleasant or problematic experience online. Elizabeth Hoover was the chief technology officer at Alexandria City Public Schools for 17 years. She also has two teenage daughters.
13: I tell parents to start early, talk often, listen intently, and don't feel like you have to have all of the answers.
12: Hoover started these conversations long before her daughters had their own phones. Ritu Chatterjee, NPR News.
5: Walmart is rolling out digital price labels at its stores. CEO John Furner says the retailer isn't using personal information like income or shopping history to set prices. The pledge comes as concerns are mounting from some shoppers. Digital price labels let stores change prices instantly from a central computer instead of having workers swap out paper labels by hand. This is NPR News from Washington.
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2: Brothers Ansel Dow and Cosmo Hinsman inherited a lot from their mom. A love of music, a reverence for science, and a rare genetic mutation which has been slowly wreaking havoc on their family, leading relative after relative to develop a type of early onset dementia that fundamentally alters the front lobe of the brain. The first to change was her Aunt Christy, who in her late 30s started showing serious signs of cognitive illness, including erratic behavior and major personality changes. By the time she was 45, Christy was unable to pay her bills, keep her job, or live on her own. Then, a similar thing happened to their Aunt Mary. And then, to their mom. For much of their childhood and adolescence, Ansel and Cosmo knew that something was going wrong. They heard stories about their aunts and witnessed the changes in their mom firsthand. But it wasn't until later that they got a clear explanation. Their mom, Peggy, and five of her eight siblings had all inherited a genetic mutation that gradually kills neurons in the brain, so that by the time each of them hit their mid-40s, they struggled to function independently. Once Ansel and Cosmo knew that their mom had it, they also knew the odds, a 50% chance each that they did too. This is Embodied, our show about identity, relationships, and health. I'm Anita Rao. In 2017, Ansel and Cosmo learned on the same day that they're both carriers of the genetic mutation that has led their family members to develop frontotemporal dementia, or FTD. FTD affects a different part of the brain from Alzheimer's and has a much earlier onset, and its symptoms are more associated with behavior change than memory loss. Today, Ansel is 31, Cosmo 26, and they're now living with a known clock. If no cure or treatments emerge in the next 10-ish years, they'll likely develop the same symptoms that have been changing their relatives. We are all living with a clock. But how does that certainty about what's coming for you so early in your life shape your decisions and relationships? We started our conversation talking about that day in 2017, at the moment that their future became real. Here's Ansel.
4: We were together at the Mayo Clinic in Rochester, Minnesota, which is where a family had been attending research visits to study this disease that had affected our mother and many others in the family. I remember the softness of the couch that I was on. I remember the genetic counselor telling me with a solemn look on her face that my test had come back positive. my first reaction was that there must have been a mistake. Mm. I was not able to really feel the grief that that moment brought. And it's something that in the years since I've gone back to uncover, to dig back up everything that happened in that short conversation.
15: Cosmo, how was that moment for you? You are younger than your brother. You're 5 years younger. So you're coming into this in a slightly different phase or moment of your life. Take us into your version of that story.
3: I think a lot of those emotions were really repressed at the time. And this was after a period of many years kind of not knowing what's going on with our family. So there was a sense of relief. And I remember walking out and telling Ansel the results of my test. And, you know, we hugged after hearing probably the worst news of my life. I had a really strong urge to play poker.
15: Hmm.
3: And I'm not sure where that came from. I'm still interpreting what that was, but I spent a couple years after playing a lot of poker. And maybe it was like, you know, a sense of chance and luck. And maybe it was a part of dementia's impulse control. And a lot of people gamble a lot. Maybe I was pursuing that preemptively. But that's really the emotion I remember strongest is wanting to play poker.
15: You mentioned that there was a sense of relief because you had a sense that this might have been coming. You had been living with your mom. You had watched this develop in her. Is there a memory that comes to mind for you, Cosmo, or a story that describes your experience of watching your mom develop frontotemporal dementia?
3: The hardest part as a kid is realizing that my mom couldn't work anymore. She had to accept that she couldn't work. And also she couldn't accept that because she had this disorder that made her not be able to think critically about those kinds of things. She used to be a chemistry teacher and a physics teacher, and she would write out long slides of physics and chemistry presentations. And I would sit next to her in bed and she would say, "Cosmo, do you think I'm going to get a job?" And I would say, "Yes, of course, Mom, you know, I love you and you're really smart." And, you know, that's who she wanted to be, was an educator and someone who was really intelligent. And I think she knew that she was losing that and she didn't have the words to express that she understood she was losing that. But as a kid, that's a really difficult thing to interpret.
15: What's so distinct about FTD as opposed to other types of dementia is it really exhibits in a behavioral way. And I know, Ansel, you have this image of your kitchen table being kind of a spot where you witness the evolution of this in your mom. Tell me about the kitchen table and what that began to kind of show you.
4: Our kitchen table or our dining room table was the center of our house. It's the place that we ate together. And it's also a place that we all left our stuff all the time. But there was a time when I was in middle school where Mom stopped picking her stuff back up from the table. She worked on this big cultural festival project that involved a lot of materials and kind of boxes of posters, et cetera. And they would be there for a few weeks before the festival happened and a few weeks after the festival happened. But the next year, it was a month or two after the festival happened. And then the next year, she just left them there all year. I would ask her about it. And my dad as well, he knew that it was frustrating for me. And he would ask her to clean those things up. Or when we put them away, she would get them back out. And there was a time when I remember hearing from him that he didn't think it was a battle that was worth fighting. Mm. He didn't think that she would, and that it's just something that we were going to have to deal with. And it was a small thing, right? In the grand scheme of things, we got by just fine without being able to use this table, but it was frustrating and felt like kind of a symbol of the way that she had lost some of that empathy. You know, she was a very empathetic parent and person. That was something that had changed and was hard for us.
15: So you all mentioned these research trips that you would go on. Around the 2010s, many members of your family had started working with a team of researchers at the Mayo Clinic. They were investigating the particular genetic mutation that you all inherited. So you would go, you would get blood work done, you would get testing done. at the time that you all went in 2016, when you got your test, what did you and your family understand at this point about the significance of this genetic mutation in your family and what carrying it meant for your future?
4: Through work with the researchers, they were able to identify the specific gene that affects our family. Really, it's one nucleotide pair that causes this disease, and also discover that testing was available. That testing would allow individuals to know if they were at risk of developing the disease. It would also let them know if they had the potential to pass it on to biological children. And it was clarifying after, you know, many years of being in this unknown, this haze, but it also, you know, allowed people to really face what that could mean for their own futures if they found out that they had the gene and if they found out that they had unknowingly passed it on to their children.
15: So, Cosmo, when you go back to that moment in time, why and how did you make the decision to get tested? I know that not everyone in your family has made that decision. Obviously, once you get tested, you know, yes, I have it and this is going to develop, or no, that I don't. Why did you decide to test? Mm-hmm.
3: For me, it was never really a question, I think, for a couple reasons. One is that I grew up in a more disordered house than Ansel did. Like, he left home when he was 18, which is about the time when our parents divorced. They divorced because they were having problems and didn't know that these problems may have been significantly come from dementia. And so I grew up in an environment that was very confusing and fractured and lonely. And it was always a good thing to know why that was happening, even if that meant negative things for my future. Another thing is that both our parents were scientists, and they really believed in research and kind of observational knowledge. And it felt like, oh, if there is something that we can do about this situation, it is understand it better and participate in scientific studies and collaborate with doctors and researchers. So there was kind of an ironic reclaiming our family dynamic in that way.
15: Ansel, how about for you, the decision to test?
4: One of the factors for me was having heard my mom express that she would want to know, that was important to her. And another was related to decisions I wanted to make about my own life, in particular about having biological children. If I do have kids at some point, non-biological children, it's something I would want to have a really robust plan for, because the situation that we were in, and especially the situation that Cosmo was in, it was just really hard, and it was hard on everyone, and that much harder because no one knew what was happening.
15: Ansel Dow and Cosmo Hinsman are brothers and pre-symptomatic carriers of a genetic mutation that causes frontotemporal dementia. Just ahead, how learning about their likely futures has shaped their relationships with one another, friends, and romantic partners. 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
18: On the next Closer Look, it's the state's chief legal officer. Ann leads the Georgia Department of Law in handling statewide legal matters and also handles specific crimes such as public corruption human trafficking, and cyber crimes. Our conversations with candidates for Georgia's next Attorney General. I'll speak with Republican and State Senator Brian Strickland tomorrow at noon.
19: There were 86 pregnant women in ICE custody as of February of this year. One in five pregnant women polled in March said fear of ICE has stopped them from seeking prenatal care. Allegations of a lack of care leading to miscarriages and other complications in detention are mounting. What effect does immigration enforcement and detention have on pregnant women? Next time on 1A. 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
2: This is Embodied. I'm Anita Rao. 8 years ago, brothers Ansel Dow and Cosmo Hinsman learned on the same day that they were both carriers of a genetic mutation that would cause them to develop frontotemporal dementia by middle age. FTD, or the diminishing of the frontal lobe, fundamentally changes someone's personality and makes it hard to live an independent life. Despite shared insight into their future, the brothers didn't initially talk much about their test results with one another. Cosmo remembers sharing this with a friend, but for the most part, avoided talking about it and did all of his processing on his own. Ansel has shared his results a little bit more publicly, especially through his involvement in FTD activism. But now they've started opening up a bit more with one another.
4: Cosmo, I remember hearing you tell me about your results was a really, really intensely painful moment for me. I was so sad to hear that you had gotten positive results as well. And that was something that I really had to kind of shut away for a long time. And you're right, I don't think that we talked on the phone for a while after that. Cosmo, you and I, and our dad as well, we have a pretty warm, sweet relationship, especially as adults. But they're not the first people that I go to in my life to talk about things that are really difficult or emotional. And it's something that we've talked about in the last 4 years, more than any time after we got our results.
15: Did you all process it with your mom? I mean, I know you mentioned that you knew that she wanted to know at the time that you got the diagnosis. Was she able to understand that information and process it? How did you share it with her?
4: I have never shared my results with my mom. By the time that we got our test done in 2017, the kind of conversations that I was able to have with her were already pretty limited. She would talk about things that were on her mind, but a lot of things outside of that she wouldn't really receive. I think there's a chance she would have understood what I was saying and that it would have made her really, really, really sad. I know it's something that she hoped for a long time that

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1: Just like not having a lot of social skills. And like I went to NYU and the persona that I was comfortable picking up was like really arrogant, smart guy. That's what I had was I came from a family of very smart, educated people. And I grew up not having a lot of social interactions due to the way that our family was. And I overcame that by embodying those kinds of values. And I think the diagnosis made me more intent in that journey, I think, because a part of FTD is the loss of language. And entering college, knowing that I would reach a point in my life when I wouldn't be able to think critically or complexly or have all the words to express myself, it made me more eager to learn a lot and be very smart and appear to be very smart and read a lot of books. And yeah, I think a lot of my academic and personal and creative drive came from just the desire to be a full and real person in the world before that was taken away from me.
2: Yeah. It seems like you kind of like turned up the volume on the things that you could control that were connected in some way to the symptoms of FTD that you'd seen. Hearing Cosmo talk about that, like, is there a parallel for you or what has that journey been like for you? Like, do you feel like there's been a part of your life that you have really turned up as a response to getting the diagnosis?
3: Yes, there is. There are things that I'm able to enjoy in a different way, knowing that I won't always be able to enjoy them, knowing that my mom is not able to do things like make new friends or spend time traveling and doing things independently, experience these more complex parts of life that require a lot of independence and cognitive capacity, and also just trying to experience joyful and beautiful things in my life that become more special when I think about the fact that they won't always be there or that I won't always be able to appreciate them. That's true also of relationships in my life, of friendships and people who are special to me, knowing that there could be a point in the future where I'm going to ask some really big things of them, knowing that I'll be relying on people for this really, really important and difficult care, and knowing that people around my mom provided her that care without knowing why she needed it or where it was coming from, and being in a different situation, being able to talk about the disease, to talk about my experience of growing up with my mom and my aunts, knowing that that story really, really matters, both for people in my life who might be caregivers in the future, but also for everyone else who has dementia in their family, who cares for folks with cognitive differences.
2: Do you talk really openly with all of your friends and people in your life about your genetic history?
3: No, not everyone. It's a really serious thing. And it's also very hard to describe.
2: Yeah.
3: You know, it's not a 10-minute conversation.
2: Yeah.
3: And so it's something that I do talk about with close friends of mine, with my partner. And I do it in little chunks, right? That's the only way I've found to be able to really tell the story, is to say, there's this big thing that I think about every single day, but

0: there's just a lot of backstory. There's 30 years of backstory there that it's impossible for someone to take in at one time.
1: Yeah.
0: And that's been a really wonderful part of my life over the last 7 years, is being able to know that I have friends who will accept that and care for me as I express these really difficult things, and that it doesn't have to be a secret, which is the way that our family and many other families treat that kind of disease, which it's just a very difficult and heavy load to bear by yourself.
1: So your family has been very involved, or some members of your family have been involved in the research around this for a long time. As of right now, there is no cure. There are no treatments. I know you do spend a lot of time in the advocacy and research world. How does this advocacy help you kind of process your fears and your feelings?
0: It has been so transformative for me. And really, this is a recent story. We've been going for our research visits for a decade, but this advocacy work and telling our story publicly really only began 2 years ago when some members of my family co-founded an organization called Cure MAPT FTD. MAPT is the gene that our family is affected by. And through working with this organization, I've, for the first time ever, met people outside of my family who had the same experience, who went through a childhood losing a parent to FTD, who experienced that trauma and neglect and sometimes abuse in that situation. And also folks who have gotten positive results or who haven't yet been tested, but have this looming over them. And I can't describe how much of a catharsis and relief it was for me to share about this with someone else and understand, oh, I don't have to tell you the whole story. You know, you have this context, and we do have these same difficult things we're carrying, and not having to carry that yourself is just, it's really been wonderful.
1: Cosmo, how do you feel about the activism world and your role in it? It seems like for Ansel, it has been pretty positive and provided a lot of relief. I'm curious about for you.
2: Ansel has always been a really good person. He's always done a lot of activism, and that's a skill of his that I really respect and that I have never been drawn to. So I am a cheerleader, you know, supporting Ansel, and I think it's still really difficult for me to immerse myself in this thing. Like Ansel mentioned, you know, it's this kind of thing that you think about every day. I can't imagine it being part of my life even more.
0: That is very sweet of you to say, Cosmo. And also, you know, I'm in this in a very selfish way. I'm in this because it matters to me personally. I'm in this because it's going to affect you and other members of our family. And it just feels like a different way of engaging with the disease, different from having it kind of loom in the back of my head and constantly trying to close it away or say, I don't want to think about that right now. It's not a part, something I want to be part of today, versus getting to dream and envision a different future with other people. And a huge part of that is telling stories and putting these narratives into things that other people can understand and digest.
1: Yeah.
0: And Cosmo is a storyteller. Cosmo is a writer. Yeah. And I think that's a really special skill that he has. And I'm working on him. I think I'm going to get him at some point, or we're going to find a project that feels right, because I think you have so much to bring. And I think that the finish line is not that far away. I think that
1: for therapies? Yeah,
0: exactly. Therapies and treatments, which are not yet in trials, really could get there in the near future. And that's something that I just feel so hopeful about. And it really matters when people, especially when positive carriers, speak up about their experiences. It has such an impact on the research and the pharmaceutical community. And that those voices have been absent for, you know, up until 3 years ago, people were too frightened to talk about it out loud. They said, no, this will ruin my life. If I tell other people, I have to keep this a secret. And that doesn't have to be the case. And it really has accelerated the progress in the world of developing therapies.
1: I want to talk a little bit about that and like what the fears are about disclosure. I mean, I can imagine that it could affect work and how you might be hired. I'm curious for you both to share, like, are there specific decisions that you have had to make or are making right now based on this knowledge that you wouldn't be making if you didn't have it at the age that you are? Maybe Cosmo, I'll go to you first.
2: Well, I think having children is mm-hmm. the big one, because passing on this gene would be such a big burden. I think we agree that it's sort of our duty to really avoid spreading it to more people. So the decision to not have children is tough, and tougher as you get older and get to an age where you might have wanted children, but it seems right. I worry about, yeah, employment. I find that I write a lot about my experiences thinking about FTD and interacting with our mom, but, you know, publicizing that might prevent me from getting a job, you know, 10 years in the future. If I publicize that, oh, when I'm 40, I am very likely to develop dementia symptoms, you know, a employer who knows that wouldn't, I think legally wouldn't be able to not employ you for that reason, but obviously it influences people.
1: Yeah.
2: That knowledge. Yeah. And then there's the aspect of bringing it up in relationships. Having a long-term relationship, you know, means that there is a large chance that that person might need to care for you. And that's a huge, enormous thing to ask of someone. It's more than, you know, a lifetime of work. It's everything. And that's really difficult. And there are people out there who, for some reason, accept that and love us anyway. And
1: are you by chance talking about your wife? I think you did just get married.
2: Yes, I just okay. got married.
1: Congratulations. Congratulations.
2: That's exactly what I'm talking about.
1: Tell me about it in the context of your relationship, how it shows up between you all.
2: Well, it's a really difficult thing because, you know, I feel like, oh, I have a responsibility to bring it up early on and just disclose that. But I have spent, you know, 10 years learning how to manage these emotions and keep these things in. And although it's producing so much anxiety, not make it a whole part of my life. So when my girlfriend, now wife, heard this, and then weeks, months afterwards, I didn't mention it again, she was completely confused. She was like, this is a huge thing that is going to affect our lives and is so terrible. And it's like, you're not thinking about it at all. And, you know, being in a close kind of communicative relationship requires bringing up all those feelings again and re-experiencing with another person the trauma of saying, these are the things that's going to happen to me. This is how we have to plan for that. This is the financial burden, etc. And it's a little disappointing in that way, where you hope that including another person helps you share the burden, but actually it's part of sharing it is uncovering all those really difficult emotions.
1: Have you all gotten down to brass tacks about some of that stuff, or it's still kind of like, we know we need to have this conversation?
2: It's half and half. There's a ton of things that we need to have a conversation about. And it's, you know, the big ones like having children, we've cleared up, and the smaller ones like, you know, what insurance do we need to buy? Do we need to get nursing care insurance? Where are we going to live? How are we going to plan on where we live when this thing happens? You know, those things happen. Those conversations happen over years.
1: So you've decided not to have kids. Ansel, you mentioned, or it seems like you said you're both on the same page about that. How has that decision played out in your life?
0: So I've known ever since I got tested that I don't want to have biological children. I know certainly that I don't want to risk passing on the gene. And just a year and a half ago, I got a vasectomy for that reason. I had another thing that I wanted to share about kind of what it feels like to go into that conversation with someone else. I think this is something that we And I use a big we here for people from families affected by FTD, by genetic FTD, have such a warped perspective on. I think that we think about it in this weird, twisted way that is kind of informed and created by the really difficult things that we went through when we were young. We had, you know, aunts who said, never tell this to anyone, especially not someone who could, you know, be around your employer. Be cautious about telling it to your partner or your fiance because they might leave you. But everyone else in the world has received this in a way that is really graceful, in a way that I've kind of not been expecting. I don't think a loving relationship is somewhere where, you know, a partner would leave you for this genetic condition that might affect you 10 years in the future. And people in my life have just been able to bring that lens of hope, of, and maybe hope isn't even right, the right word, but kind of come to it without a despair that we had in our family for so long.
1: Ansel Dow is a community organizer and advocate and a carrier of a genetic mutation that causes frontotemporal dementia, or FTD. His brother, Cosmo Hinsman, holds an MFA in fiction writing from the University of Florida and is also a carrier of that genetic mutation. Just ahead, how these two brothers navigate the daily anxiety about their changing brains and take steps to prepare for the unknowns in their future. Stay with us.
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6: El Niño. It's a normal, if irregular, climate phenomenon marked by periods of above-average surface temperatures in the Pacific Ocean. This year's El Niño could set records.
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1: This is Embodied. I'm Anita Rao. After years watching their mom and several of her siblings develop symptoms of frontotemporal dementia, or FTD, brothers Ansel Dow and Cosmo Hinsman got confirmation that this disease was also in their future. They're both carriers of a rare genetic mutation, which all but guarantees they'll start to develop FTD symptoms by middle age. Ansel is 31, Cosmo, 26, and they're living with huge unknowns, like how they'll support relatives affected by the disease, whose symptoms have progressed to the point of needing full-time care.
0: Our mom's partner is a man named Tim, who has really provided this generous and kind care to her for years and years that they've been together. And I still, when I get a call from Tim, have this clenching fear in my heart that I'm going to pick up the phone and he's going to say, I can't do this anymore.
1: And then there's the question of how and when their own symptoms will begin to show up.
2: It's an impossible puzzle, you know. It's FTD is the diminishing of the frontal lobe. I think what does it feel like for that to diminish? I mean, the frontal lobe is a person's entire personality. It's their beliefs and their thoughts and kind of everything about them that makes them unique. And on really bad days, you get so paranoid, you know, any kind of disordered thinking or forgetting things or not being able to solve puzzles or problems, you think, oh, this is it. Mm. Any kind of thing can be an indication that everything is about to leave.
0: I disagree with you on that, that it's, I don't think it's an impossible puzzle. I think it is really difficult because most people in the world don't have the experience that we have of seeing it up close. And I'll use the example of Alzheimer's, which has some symptoms that are much more easily recognized and that many people are familiar with because they have an aunt who has Alzheimer's. They spent time with a friend's grandparent who has Alzheimer's. And when I describe symptoms of FTD, most people don't have that same reference point. But I do feel really hopeful that, you know, folks in my life who do have that information will be able to potentially recognize these early warning signs way earlier than we were able to figure them out for my mom or for other folks in my mom's family. And yeah, and those changes to personality can be really difficult because you can meet someone and talk with them for 10 minutes without realizing that they have FTD. But if you talk with them for 2 hours, you'll know, okay, something is really up here. This person is not responding in ways that I expected. And I don't know what's going on, but something is up. And I think that's just a matter of familiarity with those personality or behavior changes context for genetic risk. And it's something that I really have had to kind of comfort and console myself about because I do think the situation is going to be different for us than it was when we were young.
1: Yeah.
0: One of those things is no one in our family has developed FTD before the age of 37 or so. And so, Cosmo, when I have that, when I'm having a fuzzy day, I have to say, like, no, I'll worry about this later. I'm not going to worry about this right now.
1: Yeah.
0: And you know, dealing with that is the case for everyone in our situation who is a genetic carrier has to deal with those fears. But being able to make those distinctions and say, it's not constructive for me to have a panic attack about this. I need to trust that I'm doing my best and that I've been able to prepare the people around me to respond to these things when they happen.
1: You mentioned, like, it's hard to tell immediately after an extended interaction, you might have a better sense. Is there a go-to example you use when you're trying to describe this to people to help them latch on to what you're talking about, given that it can be seemingly hard to read or hard to notice in real time? Maybe an example that you saw in one of your aunts or family members or at a family reunion.
0: Here's an example that feels helpful for me is telling my mom big news on the phone. We still talk on the phone. We have little chats. And there are things that I tell her, like, I just went on a first date, or I've got my work certification exam coming up next week. And I know how she would respond to that when she was healthy. She would understand some of the things that I was going through emotionally. She would be warm and empathetic and caring. And the way she responds now is, okay, when you visit, do you want to go on a walk?
1: Mm, yeah.
0: Will you make sure you stop by the store on your way to the house? And I'll say, Mom, oh, listen to the thing I just said. I have this thing coming up that I'm really worried about or excited about. And she'll say, okay, well, just remember to call when you get home next week. And that's a piece for me, that yeah, missing empathy that feels really characteristic of the disease in our family.
1: What is y'all's relationship like with your mom at this point? She's still living with Tim, who's her full-time caretaker. Cosmo?
2: It's a lot of walking. She loves to walk.
1: Uh-huh.
2: And I think what's heartening to me is over the past 8 years is finding that mom's sense of joy does not leave her. She is really happy and there are still things that she loves to do. And our relationship is going and doing those things, like walking around the neighborhood. And she loves to have a beer once a day and she will really look forward to it. And she'll make you have it with you. And yeah, so our relationship, I think, is finding the things that she still really enjoys and engaging with those. Oh, and she loves the Bee Gees. She loves to dance to the Bee Gees. That's, I think, her favorite thing in the world right now.
1: Music has always been big for her, right?
0: That's right. Mm-hmm. And it's one of the things that she has really retained in a very deep and special way. Almost all of the memories from our childhood, she's not able to access or talk about, but she will play music with us. She will sing songs, and she kind of has those tunes and the lyrics in her head in a way that feels really, really precious.
1: So Cosmo, I want to go back to something you mentioned recently, which was that like you're constantly weighing on a day to day, how much attention, mental attention do I give to this? How do I manage that in my partnership, in my relationship from a mental health perspective? Like, have you found routines or ways of supporting yourself as you try to kind of have these big conversations while also living your life and trying to do both at the same time?
2: No, and partially because I am also trying to be an artist. I just finished an MFA program.
1: Congrats.
2: In creative writing, and that is an emotionally, that's a lot of emotional turmoil associated with that. So I am still figuring that part out. And I just started taking an antidepressant because it was so intense, and that doesn't work. No, I think the things that have made me feel best overall is just being good at things, you know, trying really hard at teaching. I taught a creative writing class, and when I have a good day teaching, I think this is exactly how I want my life to be. And as long as I can do this, I'm going to feel really good. But those moments come rarely because it's really hard to be really good at things. But that's the only thing that I have found that really ameliorates the sense of despair.
1: How about you, Ansel? And also, what is it like to hear your brother kind of reflect honestly about his mental health?
0: Oh, it's hard. It's hard because I just want my brother to be happy and have every day be a good day. It also feels nice because mental health is something that we didn't talk about very much growing up. And yeah, I think I didn't learn how to talk about feelings very gracefully when I was young. And it's something that I wish I'd started doing earlier. It's important to me, and it feels like an important element of an intimate relationship like this.
1: Yeah.
0: And that's been a big part of my life for the last decade, dealing with moments of depression and anxiety, and for the most part through therapy, finding ways to express those feelings better and more frequently and to people who care for me. And I do feel very different than I did 10 years ago, but that doesn't mean that I don't still have days that are hard and times that I worry about disease and other things in my life.
1: You mentioned earlier making really specific asks of your friends or letting them know that you might have specific asks. Is this something that you have like written down somewhere or formalized?
0: No, it will be in the future, but it's not something, you know, writing down a checklist is not something that I've been doing right now. The ask that I've been making of my friends recently is listen to me tell you about the story of my family. Listen to me share what it was like for me when I was young, what it was like for my cousin, because those stories are really the foundation of understanding and responding to disease in the future. And those are stories that I'm learning how to tell.
1: Yeah.
0: That I had not told before last year. And it's difficult to pull the details together that in a way that's understandable for someone else. It's also something that we've had help with. There's a journalist who wrote about our family. A journalist's name is Bob Kolker, and his piece was called The Vanishing Family. It was published in the New York Times a year and a half ago. And being able to share that with people and say, this is what I've been talking about, and he wrote about it in this way that anyone could connect with and grasp. That's really what I've asked of my friends, is to say, this is really important to me, and here's a starting place, and it would mean a lot if you're able to take some of this story in.
1: Yeah. Cosmo, what was it like for you to read that piece and see the story of your family told so publicly like that?
2: I don't think I read it. I think I read a little bit of it, and I said, this is too much. I already know this. You know, I feel good. I feel really thankful to Bob Kolker, and I'm almost surprised that the emotions I have about my family could even be externalized, that someone else could even understand them in such a articulate and deep way. Now, it's very intense and very, it feels wrong. It feels like these are two different worlds and they belong in two different places. And seeing all of this emerge is hopeful and scary, you know, because it involves figuring out how this has really affected me.
1: I'd love for you all to share a little bit about the evolution of your relationship in the past 4 years and maybe what you're hoping for as you look forward to the next four. I mean, this is a new phase where your family story is more public. You all are having this very public conversation with microphones on. I guess maybe let me start by saying, what has it been like to have this conversation together today in the context of how your relationship is evolving?
2: It feels good. It feels like this is the culmination of a process of learning how to talk about difficult things. Like, you know, 4 years ago, I think we felt very similarly, or I felt very similarly, but we were experiencing this in a kind of private way. And we would go to the Mayo Clinic and not talk much about it, but just understand it. And now we have the same understanding, but Ansel is learning how to expose other people to that and learning what there can be done about it. And it feels like this is the kind of thing he has been preparing for. And it feels really good to see him and to hear him and to hear what he has to say, because it's been 8 years of figuring out what the right things to say are.
0: Oh, I feel the same way, that the telling of the story has really changed how it lives within me, and being able to have other people in my life and people beyond that, strangers and folks I don't know, have some kind of connection with the story has helped me realize just how much we've been through, how brave and strong so many members of our family have been, and that it is reasonable to be hopeful about a different future, and that we don't have to be bound by the kind of secrecy that has really felt like a heavy weight for so many years. It makes me feel close to you, Cosmo. It makes me feel close to the rest of our family who has had to kind of bear that load for so long. And it just feels nice to be able to talk about and be able to say, this is what's been happening. This is part of who I am, and it's not something that needs to be a secret.
1: Well, to end, I guess, is there anything you all want to say to each other about how you hope your relationship evolves from here? And if there's anything you feel like is left unsaid, now's the time to say it.
0: Cosmo, I love you so much. I feel so glad for the time we get to spend together. I think that there are many ways that we are very different, and it's just such a treat to get to experience you as a person and the magic and specialness of you as someone that we share so much in common, and it is really a joy for me to get to be your brother.
2: Oh, I feel the same way. I think in my mind, you will always be the cooler, smarter, popular older brother. I remember being in, I must have been 12 and watching you do Macbeth in high school. And you were so powerful and majestic. And now I feel like that again. You're on the world stage doing something really meaningful, and I look up at you and I think, God, I wish I had that kind of life and energy, and I feel so proud.
1: Ansel Dow is a community organizer through the organization Cure Map TFTD. His brother, Cosmo Hinsman, is a fiction writer and recent graduate of the University of Florida's MFA program. Cosmo and Ansel are both carriers of a genetic mutation that causes FTD. You can find out more about their family, including a link to the New York Times piece, The Vanishing Family, at our website, embodiedwunc.org. 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Today's episode was produced by Audrey Smith and edited by Kaya Finlay, Amanda Magnus, and Wilson Sayer. Nina Scott is our intern and Jenny Lawson, our technical director. Quilla wrote our theme music. This program is recorded at the American Tobacco Historic District. 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
1: I'm Chris Boyd. Up next on Think, the way things are priced in this country has changed. From whatever it costs to provide a product or service plus some reasonable amount of profit to whatever companies discover we are willing to pay.
2: And then there's the insult, which is companies knowing that they're in a strong position to add even more pricing still, because you won't know whether it's the Iran war or the company reaching further into your wallet.
1: We'll hear about price fixing strategies practiced by landlords for rental properties, learn how corporate cost cutting gave way to jacking prices to juice profits, and why it's not your imagination that companies are hiking prices regardless of what is happening to their expenses. Our conversation starts after a short break.
3: Live from NPR News in Washington, I'm Ryland Barton. Three taxpayer-funded ads promoting President Trump ahead of the midterm elections have cost about $1.5 million, according to Ad Impact. The White House defends them as public service announcements, but the ads are attracting mounting criticism. Senate Republican Majority Leader John Thune told reporters that taxpayer dollars shouldn't pay for the ads. Some legal experts say they run afoul of federal laws against using public funds for propaganda. A second deputy FBI director is leaving the bureau after just over a year in the job. The news comes after his co-director resigned in early January. NPR's Ryan Lucas reports.
4: Andrew Bailey says in a post on X that he is stepping down to return to his family in Missouri. But he says he's confident that Director Kash Patel will continue the work, including reforming the FBI and combating violent crime. Patel thanked Bailey for his service on X as well. Bailey, a former attorney general for the state of Missouri, joined the FBI last August under an unusual arrangement as co-deputy director alongside Dan Bongino, a right-wing former podcast host. Bongino left the bureau in January. Now Bailey, too, is departing. It's unclear whether he will be replaced. The current remaining deputy director is a career special agent, which was the norm until the second Trump administration. Ryan Lucas, NPR News, Washington.
3: The Trump administration is relaxing requirements for automakers to control pollution from gasoline-powered cars and light trucks. The new standards set the average for these vehicles at roughly 35 miles per gallon in 2031 model year, down from a projected 50.4 miles per gallon under rules put in place by the Biden administration. President Trump claims these less stringent mileage requirements would save Americans thousands of dollars on a new car. A New York prosecutor has reopened an investigation into gang rape allegations at a Cornell University fraternity in response to a lawsuit. The complaint was filed by a woman who says she was sexually assaulted in 2024 by seven students after being plied with alcohol and drugs. NPR's Brian Mann reports.
5: In her civil lawsuit filed this month, the woman identified as Jane Doe describes a brutal assault. She wasn't old enough to drink legally, but says she was pressured at a Chi Phi fraternity party to use alcohol and drugs. She describes then being gang raped, often while she was incapacitated over a period of hours. The lawsuit filing includes a screen capture of Snapchat messages between some of the men where they appear to joke and invite others to take part. This lawsuit also accuses Cornell University of failing to properly respond to the alleged violence. I should say we don't know exactly what actions Cornell took against these individuals. The university said some were suspended or expelled.
3: NPR's Brian Mann reporting. U.S. stocks pulled further from their record highs today. The S&P 500 fell 0.75%. This is NPR News. NVIDIA has unveiled a new security platform that it says is designed to prevent AI agents from going rogue. The platform includes software that sets boundaries for AI agents. This comes after recent incidents of AI models escaping and breaking into other organizations. Business leaders and elected officials in Jackson Hole, Wyoming, are urging the Secretary of the Interior to say no to a baseball field inside Grand Teton National Park. KHOL Jackson's Sophia Boyd Flegel reports.
6: Some Jackson Hole locals were shocked by a recent Washington Post report that the Trump administration had scouted locations in Grand Teton National Park to build a baseball park to host a Major League Baseball game. NPR has not independently confirmed the report. Rick Howe is a longtime leader of the Jackson Hole Chamber of Commerce.
7: I thought it was just kind of one of those conspiracy theories and jokes. It isn't. This isn't something we should be accepting.
6: Howe told commissioners that even a temporary field on already disturbed land would undermine the purpose of the park to protect its natural resources, wildlife, and serve the public. Commissioners immediately signed on to a chamber letter asking the Interior Department to reject the proposal and direct any other commercial events to venues that aren't protected. For NPR News, I'm Sophia Boyd-Fleagle in Jackson.
3: SpaceX has launched its enormous Starship into orbit for the first time and successfully delivered the newest and most advanced Starlinks yet. But flight controllers brought the spacecraft back to Earth instead of making 6 full laps around Earth as originally planned. The company's trying to prove the rocket's readiness for NASA's Artemis moon program. This is NPR News.
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1: Inflation is a fact of life in the current economy. We don't like it, but we might assume the companies we patronize have no choice but to raise prices if they want to stay in business. Except a lot of the industries that have been hiking our costs, from rental properties to ride apps, are actually banking excellent profits right now. From KERA in Dallas, this is Think. I'm Chris Boyd. The classic way for a business to set prices is to figure out what some product or service costs to provide, cover that, and then tack on some kind of profit margin for their troubles. If profit seeking makes a company's offerings much more expensive than their competitors, the economic logic dictates customers will pick the better deal. Simple, right? But as my guest will explain, pricing in the digital age is far less transparent than it once was, more susceptible to forms of price fixing, and in fact, can be set at different rates for every single customer based on what companies suspect we are willing to pay. Lindsay Owens is president and CEO of the Groundwork Collaborative, a leading economic think tank and corporate watchdog in Washington, D.C. Her book is called Gouged, The End of a Fair Price and What That Means for Your Wallet. Lindsay, welcome to Think.
2: Thanks so much for having me.
1: High prices, of course, are always frustrating when we need to buy things, but not all rising prices represent gouging. So maybe start by giving us a working definition of this term.
2: Yeah, look, prices in the United States right now are high for a whole host of reasons. There is a war in Iran that is pushing up gas prices, and that doesn't only impact you at the pump, that trickles through to everything you buy. For about a year and a half now, we've been in a trade war, and a lot of goods that Americans buy are imported, and so prices are high for that reason as well. But the reason that I sort of add to that list in my book is that companies are also charging you more than they need to, really gilding the lily, and that's pushing up prices as well. So, what is price gouging? The first price gouging law in the United States was in New York during the Gulf oil crisis, and New York legislators said, look, there are a lot of reasons prices are high right now here in New York, including foreign policy decisions. But there are some companies who are taking advantage of New Yorkers during this crisis. And they instituted the first price gouging law, which banned what they viewed as, quote, unconscionably excessive prices during a period of crisis or emergency. And now almost every state has a price gouging law on the books. Some of them were put in place after 9/11. Some of them have been put in place after natural disasters like Hurricane Katrina. Many of them were put in place or expanded during the COVID-19 pandemic. You probably remember concerns about price gouging on things like PPE, masks, and, gloves and hand sanitizer, things like that. So that's the legal definition of price gouging. But I think most Americans also have a kind of colloquial or intuitive understanding of price gouging. You know, companies don't necessarily need a natural disaster or a crisis to create the conditions for extraction and exploitation. Thanks to new technologies, there are a lot of ways to gouge you and nickel and dime you and squeeze you rain or shine 24/7.
1: Yes, some of this is impossible to avoid, especially when it takes the form of price fixing. You write about this tech company that enabled price fixing all over the country in the rental real estate market.
2: Yeah. So in the book, I love to talk about kind of old ways of gouging and new ways of gouging. And so I start with an example of the Phoebus cartel, which was a cartel in 1924 of the major electric companies around the globe, throughout Europe, Japan, the U.S., and all of the CEOs from these big electric companies went to a snowy confab in Geneva, Switzerland, and said to each other, hey, you know, we're not doing very well as electric companies because our light bulbs are too good. They're burning for too long. And so nobody's buying a second or a third light bulb. And this turned out to be like a pretty bad business position for these companies to be in. Actually today, in Livermore, California, there's a light bulb that's been burning for over 100 years straight. So, you know, light bulb technology has been quite good for quite some time. So they got into a room and figured out how to short circuit the lifespan of the light bulb. And it worked. And there was, for several decades, a kind of bargain. They actually signed a memo promising not to undercut each other. And they kept prices high and supply, artificial as well, constrained by short-circuiting the lifespan of the light bulb. So flash forward to today, you know, companies don't necessarily need to, get in a smoke-filled room and talk to each other and hatch a deal. Although, by the way, they still do that. We have lots of examples of kind of plain old-fashioned price-fixing CEOs emailing each other saying, hey, guys, like, what do you think about this, right? But in the book, I talk about a new kind of price-fixing, algorithmic price-fixing. And this allows price-fixing in industries where coordination without algorithms would be almost impossible. So let me give you two examples. One, gas stations. It is very hard to coordinate prices across all of the thousands of gas stations in a state. But according to a new lawsuit in California, an algorithmic price fixing company called Calibrate is alleged to have helped more than 1,700 gas retailers fix prices. I also talk about the case of RealPage. This is a Texas-based company right outside of Dallas that is a real estate tech company that many landlords around the country use for a whole host of services. But one of the things that RealPage enabled was for landlords to share competitively sensitive information about their rents and their units and floor plans and amenities, all sorts of detail. And thanks to RealPage's pricing algorithm, coalesce around higher rents. Towards the end of President Biden's term, Jonathan Cantor, his head of the antitrust division at the Department of Justice, actually brought a price fixing case against RealPage. There was an FBI raid of one of the big apartment managers and developers, Cortland Management in Atlanta, Georgia. And they went in to find out more about exactly how this tech company enabled price fixing. And, you know, the thing that is so, revolutionary about this innovation is if you think about the idea of putting, you know, every landlord in a major metropolitan area, you know, together to hatch a deal to fix the price of rents is almost impossible to imagine, right? There's too many landlords. There's too many different types of units. There's too many buildings. The coordination would be just such an enormous challenge. But thanks to these, software programs and apps and interfaces, landlords were able to join in on, on this pricing from the comfort of their own home, just tapping their phone from their pajamas, right? So I think that the big innovation with RealPage and with companies that allow for the possibility of algorithmic price fixing, of course, is the ways in which algorithms can offer coordination possibilities that would be impossible under other circumstances.
1: I'll tell you what blew my mind about that story, Lindsay, was, you know, we imagine this can happen in a place where there's a shortage of available housing for people. And we assume, you know, if only more rental units were built, it would ease things up for people. It turns out part of this scheme is that landlords effectively commit to or come close to committing to just not renting units unless they can get the amount of money they want for it. They would rather leave a unit empty than charge less rent.
2: Yeah, the old adage, you know, for landlords and in the real estate industry was always heads in beds, right? Like whatever it takes to like fill the units. You don't want vacancies. And I think when we think about our housing supply problem in the United States, we often focus in on the fundamentals, right? We got to get rid of zoning restrictions because that's artificially throttling supply, right? But there is another factor that is impacting the market and the price you pay for rent. And that is algorithmic price fixing, right? So this is actually just an incredible story, an incredible development. And, you know, the company recently settled with the Trump administration, curtailed some of their arguably worst practices. You know, they were hosting in-person confabs for landlords, to share information with each other. They are not supposed to do that anymore. The company also employed pricing advisors to make sure the landlords were taking the recommended prices, right? Not just that the algorithm was spitting them out, but that there was some muscle, some brawn behind the recommendations to make sure that you took them. But there were a whole host of ways that they were flouting the fundamentals of the market.
1: Anybody who's traveled to different U.S. cities will observe if they go into a grocery store, you know, some things will be more or less expensive depending on where you go. I was in Hawaii earlier this year. Groceries are very costly there for understandable reasons. What did you learn through this study that your organization did with Consumer Reports about the prices for specific goods varying by customer, even when people were ordering from the same store, like the same actual physical store?
2: Yeah, so this was just an incredible investigation that my organization undertook. The first thing to say is, you know, generally speaking, Americans, if they are standing in line at a grocery store, and they have the same product that the guy behind them has, right? You and I are both holding a loaf of bread, same brand, same size, right? It's whole wheat, you know, all the specs are the same, right? We would expect to pay the same amount, right? That is just something that we have grown accustomed to in the grocery setting. But there isn't a law saying that you and I have to be charged the same amount for that loaf of bread. It's been more of a custom or a norm. And what Groundwork learned when we teamed up with Consumer Reports and Mirror Perfect Union is that companies like Instacart, this is an online grocery delivery platform and pickup platform. You log on to Instacart and then you go and pick a grocery store that you want to either pick your groceries up from or have your groceries delivered from. That Instacart was running experiments, pricing experiments on millions of Americans while they shopped for groceries online. So how did we figure this out? We recruited 400 volunteer secret shoppers and we said, hey guys, log onto your Instacart app, fire it up, set the same pickup location, go to the Safeway in Seattle, buy the following 23 groceries, you know, get the Frosty Flakes off-brand cereal, get a party-sized bag of Ruffles, get the, you know, the apples, right? The deli meat, you know, just the kind of regular stuff that you would buy week to week in the grocery store. And then once you've put it all in your cart, just take some pictures of your cart so that we can see the prices that you are being charged. So that's what the secret shoppers did. And then they emailed and texted us their screenshots and we put it all into a big spreadsheet and crunched the numbers. And we found something pretty astounding. About 75% of the items in those carts were being offered to different people at different prices. So most of the products, for most of the products, the prices were being varied shopper to shopper. The price differences shopper to shopper were high, as much as 23% in some instances. Across all baskets, the price differential was as much as 7% on average. And we estimated, using Instacart's own analysis of how much a household spends on groceries on average in a year, that that 7% differential could be as much as $1,200 for some households in a given year, which is frankly a month's rent in a lot of major American cities.
1: My guest, Lindsay Owens, is president and CEO of the Groundwork Collaborative and author of the new book, Gouge, The End of a Fair Price and What That Means for Your Wallet. We'll come back to the conversation in just a minute.
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2: On the next Closer Look, it's the state's chief legal officer and leads the Georgia Department of Law in handling statewide legal matters, and also handles specific crimes such as public corruption, human trafficking, and cyber crimes. 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
4: 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What effect does immigration enforcement and detention have on pregnant women? 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
5: 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I'm Chris Boyd. 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
1: 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Increasingly companies are using information, that they collect about us as individuals to set pricing. 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Economists call it first degree price discrimination. I think the right word for it is surveillance pricing. Mm. This idea that companies are looking at your purchase history, looking at what you hover over with your mouse, looking at what you click on, looking at which, your IP address and where in the country you're logging on from, looking at if your phone battery is dead, looking at if you're a Mac or a PC user, if you're coming on from your computer or your phone, if you're sitting in the parking lot of a store and are closer to the store and therefore more likely to buy, all of these things being used now, to influence pricing. And of course, we're barreling towards agentic commerce, the ability for, AI to be engaged in shopping, either because you ask your chatbot to go shopping on your behalf, which some Americans are starting to do, or because you log on to the Walmart website and, ask their chatbot Sparky a question or two about what you want to buy that day. So there's a lot of changes that Americans are undergoing in the commerce sector, and all of them are enabling the tracking and more detailed surveillance of Americans while they shop. And increasingly, that data can be sort of turned back around on you and used to set a price just for you, personalized pricing. By the way, most economists thought personalized pricing would be impossible, right, at scale. But thanks to new technologies, it's here. And in some days, it feels like we've gone back to, times of the medieval marketplace where you haggled or bartered for an item and there weren't, fixed prices or price tags on items. What can consumers do? Look, I am really sympathetic to this question, but the first thing I will say is I don't think it should be our job to duck and dodge and bob and weave and beat the machine. If you spend your days doing that, you will also lose. You may not lose your money, but you'll lose your time, and that's valuable. But there are, of course, some ways to protect yourself and to try to get a better deal in the digital era, and I cover a number of them in my book.
2: We'll talk about those in a minute. I do want to ask you, though, you mentioned the days of the medieval marketplace and haggling, on the street for your produce or a loaf of bread. We have the Quakers to thank for fixed prices. And by fixed in this case, I mean there's a sticker on or a price tag and everybody pays what that price tag says.
1: Yeah. So over the course of doing my book research, I, realized that this book had suddenly become a book about the evaporation or extinction of the price tag. And so, of course, I had to start researching the history of the price tag. And in the U.S., we do indeed have the Quakers to thank. They felt like the Puritans and their haggling had gotten very greedy and very unfair. Different people being charged different amounts. And they said, look, every man is equal under God. We don't like the idea of discriminating against people using price, of price discrimination. It's inequitable, and they didn't, it didn't sit right with them. It was a moral compulsion to take a new path. So they, discarded the Puritan system of haggling and instituted a fixed price. So each item.

0: had a standard price. Every person who came up to the market got that price. But it was John Wanamaker, the Philadelphia department store and retail giant who, you know, is responsible for a lot of the big innovations in shopping in the United States. I think he had the first telephone in his department store. He had, you know, he sort of did some of the early Sunday discounting, things like that. A real pioneer and kind of legend in the retail sector. He had Wanamaker's department store in Philadelphia, you know, iconic American institution at the time. And he was also a religious man, a devout Presbyterian. He was quite influenced by what the Quakers had done locally. And he decided to offer and install the first price tags in his Wanamaker's department store. It is said that, you know, his sort of moral convictions were a big part of the reason he did this. But look, he was also a businessman, and haggling is labor and time intensive. And while he definitely wanted you to spend your whole day in Wanamaker's, and, you know, there was a crystal tea room in Wanamaker's so that you could shop and have lunch and get back to your shopping. I mean, kind of like Nordstrom has their, you know, cafeteria today. But, you know, when it was time to check out, he wanted you to get out quickly with as many items as you would pay for. And so the price tag was born, you know, according to most accounts, in Wanamaker's department store in Philadelphia, Pennsylvania.
1: Okay, when I was a kid and I would go to the grocery store with my parents, I was fascinated by the employee who had that price tag gun, right? And would like put stickers on things. We don't have stickers anymore. Now we have those little cards that sit on the shelf near the product we want to buy. And, you know, for a very long time now, they've been like cardboard, maybe in a little plastic sleeve. Lately, stores are starting to use digital price labels. What are the pros and cons of these from the perspective of us trying to get a decent deal on the food we want to buy at the grocery store?
0: The price tag, the sticker gun, the SKU or the QR code, and now the electronic shelf label or the digital shelf label. And by the way, that's if you're lucky, sometimes no price at all. And we can talk about some of those examples. But yeah, the electronic shelf label is sweeping the United States. You know, Walmart says by the end of this year, 2026, 100% of their stores in the US will have moved to digital shelf labels. Other American grocery stores like Kroger have already started moving to electronic shelf labels. Look, I don't think electronic shelf labels are inherently problematic. They have been a staple of the European grocery store for many years. In the book, I talk about one of the sort of pioneers of the most brazen forms of pricing science, a guy named Bob Cross. And he talks about how he's so angry about how bananas are priced in US grocery stores. Like, it just really ticks Bob Cross off to see, you know, brown bananas in a grocery store, because, you know, if Bob Cross was in charge, you would never see a brown banana in a grocery store, because before a banana was about to turn brown, he would deeply discount it, right? Mm. Dynamic pricing can be used to offer discounts to get things off the shelves. And they have been used in the European context to reduce food waste, for example. So I think there are, you know, reasonable beneficial use cases for the electronic shelf label. Look, the other reason, candidly, that companies are moving to electronic shelf labels is to save on labor costs. It took a person to go up and down the aisle with a sticker gun, or to go insert the little cardboard placards on each aisle under each item in the grocery store. And with electronic shelf labels, they can computerize everything. And, you know, prices can change instantaneously from an algorithm in HQ to any retailer in the country, right? So, you know, businesses are doing this to cut down on labor costs. But of course, the other thing that electronic shelf labels allow is much more frequent price changes, because it is so easy. And that increases volatility. And volatility of grocery prices is a problem for many Americans who are on a budget. It is hard to budget if you have no clue what anything is going to cost, because the price is changing minute to minute. So that is a problem. But the other thing, of course, that dynamic pricing, or the other thing that electronic shelf labels allow for, is truly dynamic pricing. So the concern here is that you know, thanks to electronic shelf labels, Walmart can hike the price of ice cream on a hot summer day, can hike the price of soup during a blizzard. All these things that they might not have been able to execute on as quickly in the past are now possible thanks to the digital infrastructure of electronic shelf labels. You know, this isn't the only new technology in the grocery store. You may have shopped at a grocer that is using smart carts. And smart carts are, you know, carts with kind of a computer built in where you can go ahead and scan your grocery items as you're walking through the cart or as you're walking through the store. And that allows prices to vary individually, potentially, right? Just for you as you're walking through the store, kind of the Instacart experiment we talked about, but within the brick and mortar store, not in the online platform. So there are a lot of changes that consumers are, you know, faced with right now around pricing and technology in retail settings. And it's not just online, it's also increasingly in brick and mortar stores.
1: Yeah. Lindsay Owens is my guest. We're talking about her book, Gouged, The End of a Fair Price and What That Means for Your Wallet. This is Think. I'm Chris Boyd. You write about this profession, pricing consultants. And if it were still as simple as figuring out how much a product or service costs and how much the profit should be, these folks would not be making the big money. What exactly is wrapped up in the job of a 21st century pricing consultant?
0: Yeah, this was another really interesting part of my research, and probably could have written a whole book on pricing consultants, but probably one fewer people would be interested in reading. You know, I think of the pricing consultant as really emerging, you know, post deregulation in the United States when price controls evaporated. So the best example is in the airlines. You know, the airlines get deregulated. And, you know, airline fares used to be set federally. There were price controls. And now all of the airline CEOs needed to figure out how they were going to set prices. It wasn't something they really did before. The government took care of that. So they start, you know, talking to experts and consultants about how to best figure out how to set prices. And, you know, the airline industry really pioneered you know, revenue management or yield management strategies. This is the earliest form of dynamic pricing, you know, computerized dynamic pricing. And most of us are familiar with dynamic pricing in the airline sector. We've been dealing with fluctuating flight prices our whole lives. We've been, you know, desperately following the points guy to try to figure out if you, you know, what the best day to get a flight is. You know, if you hang upside down by your fingernails on a Tuesday, you can get a good deal. But if you buy on a Thursday, you're going to get soaked, right? All of these sort of tricks that we've become accustomed to, you know, trying to duck and dodge in the airline sector. But that was also the beginning of a larger, you know, cottage industry of pricing consultants and pricing advisors. You know, look, they are engineers. They are physicists. They are economists. Whose goal it is to, you know, run finely tuned, finely calibrated experiments to figure out the maximum they can charge for any given item without losing customers to the competition, without losing market share. And so pricing becomes less about how much does something cost and more about how much are you willing to pay, right? How much can we get away with charging? And that shift, I think, is really important in the history of pricing science. But of course, you know, it can only go so far before you get cloud computing, before you get AI. These are the technological innovations that allow you to store troves of competitor data, to store troves of consumer data, to run little pricing experiments like Amazon does or like Instacart does. And then to use algorithms and predictive models and machine learning to, you know, offer and change prices and learn from that information. So this is a pretty big book of business. All of the major retailers employ a whole host of people who do pricing and spend a lot of time looking at pricing, engineers, scientists. They're filing patents for their new pricing technologies. Walmart has filed a number of patents, you know, about the sort of expansions of their pricing strategies. These are pretty interesting places to look, and we could talk about that. There are also consulting firms. There are also new AI firms. Eversight was one of them who Instacart acquired. A company called Fetcher, out of Israel. One of the leading AI pricing companies. Delta partnered with them. And, you know, talked about it a lot on their earnings calls with their investors. They initially gave Fetcher about 1% of their routes as a sort of pilot program, if you will. They like what they saw, and they, then handed over 3% of their flights with a plan to offer 20% of their flights by the end of 2025. So these, you know, companies are quite good at bringing in revenue. Sometimes they even promise revenue uplift of 3 to 5%. Doesn't sound like a lot, but 3 to 5% is pretty good, you know, in a low margin business like airfare or grocery.
1: How do companies increase their profits by making it hard for us to fix the things they have sold us outright?
0: Yeah, this is a really interesting part of the book, and I think one that you might not expect, but I think it is so important to think of this as a form of price gouging, because that is what it is. Increasingly, companies are making it impossible for us to fix what we buy. And the result is a daisy chain of price gouging, because not only do they overcharge you once when you buy the item, they overcharge you again when you try to fix it, because you have to buy or use their parts, because you have to buy or use their service professionals. Maybe you can't fix it at all, and you have to buy it again.
1: Let's take a break here. I want to talk more about this in just a minute. My guest is Lindsay Owens, president and CEO of the Groundwork Collaborative and author of the book Gouged: The End of a Fair Price and What That Means for Your Wallet. We'll be right back.
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7: El Niño. It's a normal, if irregular, climate phenomenon marked by periods of above-average surface temperatures in the Pacific Ocean. This year's El Niño could set records.
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1: You're listening to Think. I'm Chris Boyd. Today we're talking about all the tricks companies use to raise prices without you noticing or without you objecting. My guest, Lindsay Owens, is president and CEO of the think tank Groundwork Collaborative and a corporate watchdog. Her book is called Gouged: The End of a Fair Price and What That Means for Your Wallet. Lindsay, you were telling us that these companies will sell us a product and then either make it impossible or very expensive to get that fixed unless we use them. Sometimes we have to use their parts and you can't buy secondary parts. How did we get to this place? If I own a thing, I should be able to do whatever I want with it, right?
0: Yeah, it is. It is a really kind of head spinning situation we find ourselves in. It's like, wait, I bought this car. What do you mean I can't fix it myself? I bought this phone. What do you mean I can't take the screen off and fiddle with it and fix it myself? Right. The example I love, you know, and I use in the book is this sort of puzzle. What does the McDonald's McFlurry and the F-35 fighter jet have in common? And the answer is McDonald's can't fix their own McFlurry machines, which is why they're always broken, which is very strange. Like, you know, the French fry machine at McDonald's is never broken. You can always get your French fries. But if you try to get soft serve or McFlurry, you'll find that it's often broken. There's even a website, McBroken, that tracks, you know, how many McFlurries are broken at a given moment in a given jurisdiction. And similarly, the F-35, the military, you know, doesn't have the tools and abilities to fix that piece of equipment by themselves. And as a result, the Government Accountability Office has estimated that nearly half of F-35s are inoperable at any given moment, which is a great strategy if you're selling the government F-35s, because they're going to need double the amount amount that they might have anticipated, because only half of them will be operable at any given moment. So this is really about products that are operated using software. So think about your car's engine control unit or a tractor's engine control unit or the software that powers your iPhone. You might be holding the physical device in your hand, the computer or the iPhone. You might be riding on the tractor or driving in the car, but you don't have full access to the underlying software, what's under the hood, if you will. And the companies control the exclusive intellectual property and rights to that software and therefore can block you from fixing it yourselves and this yourself. So this really sets up you know, a conundrum where it's more like you lease an item rather than owning it, despite the fact that when you bought it, you sort of thought it was yours. That was sort of the basic assumption. But it's also quite lucrative for companies who can then charge for exclusive repair rights, for high service costs. Taylor, the commercial, you know, service company that does the, you know, repairs to the McFlurry, you know, they charge top dollar for those repairs. And you know, you've probably experienced this with your car as well, having to go to the certified dealer and thinking, God, is there a better option? Like there's gotta be, you know, a lower price competitor, right? Or, you know, there are even examples of companies, sort of spiking you when you try to repair something yourself, right? By, voiding your warranty or even kind of powering down the device so you can't use it anymore. So there's a quite aggressive form of ownership and control companies are exerting over you when you buy their products. And, you know, there's a burgeoning movement in the United States called the Right to Repair Movement, an organization, the U.S. PIRG, Public Interest Research Group, has done, I think, just really extraordinary work to, you know, try to combat this problem. And they've notched some pretty serious victories, including recently like settlements and memorandums of understanding and deals around John Deere in particular to make it easier for farmers to repair the tractors they own. But it's a, you know, it's a real concern and it's a quite lucrative way of doing business for companies.
1: You mentioned earlier that you don't think it should be on us to have to figure all this out and track down the lowest prices when they are concealed from us. What can we do? Obviously, we want our lawmakers to press for our protection. What can we do just moving through the world and interacting with different businesses?
0: Yeah, I offer a few suggestions in the book. One is to update how you think about comparison shopping, right? You know, when I was growing up, my grandmother really taught me a lot about budgeting and comparison shopping and things like that. And, you know, you would look at the price, you know, get out the Sunday newspaper and you'd look at the price for one grocery store for, you know, a pound of beef. And then you would get out the Sunday circular from the other grocery store and see which, grocer offered the better price. And then you would go to the grocer that offered the better price. You know, now it's more complicated. You need to compare prices within the same grocery store or the same retailer. You need to look at how much they're going to charge you if you purchase it in the app, how much they're going to charge you if you purchase it on the website, how much they're going to charge you if you go in person. You need to think about logging in versus logging out and seeing if you get a different price based on whether or not they have your data. So updating how you comparison shop is one thing I talk about in the book. The other thing I talk about in the book is how these companies figure out how much they can charge you by running experiments on you. And you can also turn that experiment back on them. So, you know, sit on the couch with your spouse and both fire up your tablets or phones and look for flights and see who gets the better deal. If you're standing with your friends outside of a concert, everyone fire up the Uber app to see who gets the better deal. Go with the lower priced one for getting home. So there are sort of small ways I think you can, try to get around this. They're, using VPNs, trying not to give so much of your personal information away. Loyalty programs can be really sophisticated data harvesting operations. We found over and over again when people are able to use privacy protections in certain states to get their loyalty program data that often loyal customers are penalized. The more a company learns about you, the more they know you're a sure thing, you're caffeine-addled journalist who's always going to get your coffee in the morning, you're not going to get any more discounts. Like, they're not going to send you those nice discounts that they did when you joined the loyalty program. So, sort of making sure you're making your purchases in an anonymous way can be helpful as well. But I do really, hate offering this advice in part because I think it is so unfair that we're in this position as consumers and shoppers in this country. And frankly, there's a lot about the modern, life that is so exhausting. And to add an hour's worth of comparison shopping, into your day just feels so, it feels like such an attack, right? I mean, my God, it's annoying at minimum and it is just exhausting and unfair at maximum. And it will eat your time and your time is valuable. These tools and tactics aren't for everyone. I think, the truth is what we really need in this country is a rebalancing of the power between retailers and consumers. Digital commerce and agentic commerce to come has reshaped the playing field and we need to level it again. And so I also propose in the book something I call a shopper's bill of rights, which is about the kinds of things that I think we should be owed as shoppers in the marketplace, not just because it's good for us, but also because it's good for the economy, an economy where companies are not competing on developing the best new product or bringing in more customers, but rather on how much they can squeeze out of each and every person who does manage to make a purchase.
1: What about, insurance companies, auto insurance companies say, we can give you possibly a big discount if you let us track your driving all the time. I, for one, drive like the middle-aged lady I am. Maybe I would get a discount because I'm not going far or fast. But I wonder, it always seems to me like a risk more than a reward is sitting on the other end of that.
0: Yeah, so insurance companies have always done personalized pricing. That is what underwriting really is. It's, evaluating you as a person and what your risk profile is. How risky is it going to be to give you car keys, right? How risky is it going to be to let you own a home or to give you health insurance, right? And so personalized pricing has always been kind of understood and known in that industry. Similarly, the credit industry, right? Your credit score is personalized to you. But increasingly the auto insurance companies and the property insurance companies are getting more brazen with the types of personal information they're interested in, capturing and collecting on you. And yes, initially a lot of these programs were voluntary. You put a telemetry device in your car that fed data back to your auto insurer. And if they felt like the data that came back showed that you were a safe driver who wasn't, doing wheelies in the parking lot at 2 a.m. and slamming on the brakes every, you know, 2 seconds at a stoplight because you're texting, you know, you get a discount, right? If you are a bad driver, you might get, you know, a premium hike, or you might get booted altogether, right? You're not someone we want to insure. But these companies weren't satisfied with the voluntary programs, and they started collecting data on all of us, whether we liked it or not. And the New York Times reported a couple years back that companies are actually, you know, sort of riding co-pilot, your car company, actually collecting a lot of data on you potentially without your knowledge and shipping it to third party companies like LexisNexis, Verisk, who bundle up your driving data and then sell it to your insurer, who then comes back and hikes your premium, all without your knowledge. Your property insurance company is flying drones and balloons and taking aerial imagery of your roof, and, you know, running it through an algorithm to decide if, you know, what your sort of fire risk is, how dirty your lawn is, and therefore how much to charge you for property insurance. So, insurance company, I think, has gotten more brazen. And, you know, the last thing I'll say is we've made decisions before to decide that insurance companies can't discriminate against you based on things they know about you, even if it made business sense for them to do so, right? The health insurance industry used to be able to charge you more if you had a pre-existing condition. Not anymore. With the Affordable Care Act, Congress said no to that. Like, if you have a history of cancer, you know, they can't double your premiums. Everyone has to be covered at a reasonable rate, right? So I do think it is time to reevaluate just how much data the insurance company has access to and what they can do with that data. And, you know, I think we can get the balance right between privacy and business needs and safety. These are very, very profitable industries, getting more profitable by the year. You know, I think it would be okay to curtail some of the more invasive practices.
1: My guest, Lindsay Owens, is president and CEO of the Groundwork Collaborative and author of Gouged, The End of a Fair Price and What That Means for Your Wallet. You're listening to Think. I'm Chris Boyd. I am curious, Lindsay, about, you know, this idea that prices are going up right now, and therefore, if we see prices rising in the grocery store, we start to get desensitized, right? Like, this is just what's happening. Are there companies in any segment of the economy, is there any evidence that they're raising prices just because they can at the moment where we're all talking so much about inflation?
0: Yeah, this is, I think, the worst news. I've probably shared a lot of bad news, but I think the worst news is, you know, it is really hard to know what is driving price hikes. The American consumer doesn't always have the ability to do that. And companies know that. And moments like this, where there's, you know, a war that's increasing gas prices and that's filtering through the economy, putting upward pressure on prices all over the place, where there's a trade war, where imports are being exposed to, you know, higher tariff rates, and therefore that's being passed along to consumers in the form of higher prices, you know, where there's sort of continued inflation, right? All of those things allow companies to add insult to injury, right? There's the original injury of the external conditions, the policy choices that are resulting in price increases. And then there's the insult, which is companies knowing that they're in a strong position to add even more pricing still, because you won't know whether it's the Iran war or the company reaching further into your wallet. And the fog of crisis, the opportunity it presents is considerable. I think that's why, you know, so many Americans are frustrated by high prices right now. It feels like there's something more going on than external conditions. It feels like companies are taking advantage of us. And, you know, we don't have the ability to pinpoint exactly what percentage of inflation is being driven by these corporate pricing decisions. But we do know from listening in on their earnings calls, the conversations they have with investors, looking at their marketing materials and the things that they say publicly, looking at the patents they file and are granted, that companies have supercharged their pricing technologies, their partnerships, their acquisitions of pricing startups and AI companies in this moment. And so I do really think that this is an accelerant of the larger inflationary and pricing environment in this country.
1: Lindsay Owens is president and CEO of the think tank, the Groundwork Collaborative, and her book is called Gouged, The End of a Fair Price and What That Means for Your Wallet. Lindsay, this has been very informative. Thank you for making time to talk.
0: Thanks for having me.
1: 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Again, I'm Chris Boyd. Thanks for listening. Have a great day.

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1: Hello, welcome to the newsroom from the BBC. I'm Ankur Desai. A major new study into children's screen use has found that prolonged exposure can damage a young person's well-being in ways similar to poverty, bad parenting, or being born prematurely.
2: It's important to just think critically about how screen times are used in your home. We're not saying don't use screen times. Think thoughtfully and meaningfully about how they're used in the home.
1: Prosecutors in the U.S. state of New York are reopening an investigation into a case of alleged gang rape at Cornell University 2 years ago. A Spanish pensioner whose eviction from her home last week sparked massive protests will be able to move back in after a deal was reached with this company that evicted her. And we hear from this record breaker.
3: I'm happy, but I want to keep going and keep making history as well instead of just stop here.
1: You'll hear more from the 11-year-old shaking up the world of chess that follows this world news update.
4: Live from NPR News, I'm Giles Snyder. President Trump is touting the construction of a steel mill in Iowa that he says his tariffs made possible. Iowa has closely watched House and Senate races with control of Congress at stake this year. NPR's Deepa Shivram reports that the plant is expected to create about 2,000 jobs, but not expected to begin producing steel until 2030.
5: Trump's announcement comes as Americans are souring on how they view Trump's handling of the economy. And with the midterm elections just a little over a month away, the president is running out of time to shift voters' perspectives.
6: Today we're thrilled to announce that Mesabi Metallics will be building the largest steel plant in American history in the great state of Iowa. It's the largest plant, one of the largest plants in the world.
5: The steel plant is being built by Mesabi Metallics, a company based in Minnesota, though the plant will be constructed in Iowa. It's expected to produce 10 million tons of steel a year once it's fully built. The $15 billion investment marks the first mega steel plant to be built in the U.S. since the 1960s, according to the White House. Deepa Shivaram, NPR News, the White House.
4: Now to the U.K., where five British nationals described as terrorist suspects have been released on bail. They were detained yesterday near a British military base used by the U.S. to launch strikes on Iran. That location prompted concerns about a connection to the Middle East, as NPR's Lauren Freyer reports.
7: British counterterrorism officials say the men are still under investigation for explosives and terrorism offenses, and that authorities are investigating multiple lines of inquiry, including whether the suspects were working for Iran, Russia, or other non-state groups, quote, knowingly or unknowingly. Iran's embassy in London denies any involvement, saying malicious speculation only fuels Iranophobia. The men, Londoners, all in their mid-20s, were detained in the middle of the night near RAF Royal Air Force Base Fairford, west of London. It's been the target of anti-war protesters as well. Lauren Freyer, NPR News, London.
4: Prosecutors say they're reopening an investigation into alleged sexual assault by members of the Chi Phi fraternity at Cornell University. Aurora Berry of member station WSKG reports that's after public uproar following a lawsuit against the university, several Greek life organizations, and fraternity members.
8: The plaintiff in the lawsuit was a Cornell student at the time of the incident. The lawsuit says she was drugged and sexually assaulted by seven fraternity members in 2024. Tompkins County District Attorney Matthew Van Houten says the plaintiff, quote, did not allege that she was drugged against her will or gang raped in her original statement. Van Houten says the case will now go before a grand jury. Cornell's Vice President for University Relations, Kyle Kimball, says that the university supports the decision to reopen the investigation. The lawsuit says Cornell didn't do enough to protect the plaintiff. For NPR News, I'm Aurora Berry in Ithaca.
4: This is NPR News. The U.S. Senate has passed a bipartisan bill that would regulate college sports. The measure passed this evening on a 77-22 vote. It would codify into law the settlement of a 2025 lawsuit that allowed colleges to pay players. It would also establish new guardrails. The bill faces an uncertain future in the House. A nor'easter soaked coastal communities along the East Coast over the weekend. David Wright from Ocean State Media reports.
9: The nor'easter walloped the region with heavy rains and winds clocked as high as 70 miles per hour in New York City. One Brooklyn man who worked for the city housing authority was struck and killed by a falling tree. In some towns on the Jersey Shore, the water was waist deep. At the height of the storm, 180,000 customers in New Jersey alone lost power. Work crews were busy all weekend long, and most of the outages have been restored. On Nantucket, the storm deposited a huge chunk of a shipwreck onto the beach. It may be part of a three-masted schooner that sank in 1884. For NPR News, I'm David Wright in Greenport, New York.
4: Forecasters say Hurricane Polo is nearing landfall on Mexico's Baja California Peninsula. Polo is a Category 3 storm, and the National Hurricane Center in Miami is warning of life-threatening winds and flash flooding. Further west, forecasters say Hurricane Nolo is edging away from the main Hawaiian islands, but is expected to bring dangerous conditions to the area around the Papahanaumokuakea Marine National Monument. This is NPR.
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1: Hello, you're listening to the newsroom from the BBC World Service with me, Ankur Desai. Welcome to the program. Kids aged 6 to 18 who spend too much time on social media, gaming or streaming are in danger of suffering the same kind of damage to their well-being that's caused by poverty, bad parenting or being born prematurely. The results of a new study also link excessive screen time to poor academic achievement and language development, obesity, high blood pressure, diabetes and even heart problems. Researchers at the University of Calgary in Canada analyzed the use of smartphones, televisions and social media by millions of children all over the world in what's being hailed as one of the biggest ever studies of its kind. Critics say the findings are not insignificant, but insist that screen time is not the only reason teenagers become emotionally distressed or fail to reach their academic goals. Dr. Sherry Madigan is the senior author of the review.
2: This was what we call an umbrella review, which is essentially a review of all the reviews that have been done in the world. It gives us a real bird's eye view of the evidence so far that's really accumulated on children's screen times and the children's developmental outcomes. Instead of asking, you know, what one study found, we're really able to step back and ask what the evidence tells us as a whole. And what we found is that overall, greater screen use was associated with poor outcomes across several domains of children's development. In particular, we saw associations with language and academic outcomes, as well as mental health outcomes and peer difficulties. But we actually didn't see significant associations with every outcome we examined, which I think is a really important part of the story, too.
1: And we need to also drill down on the ages, right? Does excessive screen time have an impact on children of all ages, differing ages, and is there an acceptable amount of screen time per age group, maybe?
2: We actually found that screen time across all ages was associated to some degree with these developmental outcomes, but we found even stronger associations among older children. We can't say from this study exactly why that might be the case, but we can sort of speculate that as children are older, they're actually on devices for longer periods of time. And they also start to operate more independently on devices and they start to explore different device types. So they get into platforms like social media. They start to do more gaming. And when you go on those types of platforms, the digital media becomes more interactive and the content actually becomes more personalized. So I think that what we can say is that as they get older, they get more independent and they get more curious and they actually just spend more time on devices. And we might see a stronger effect in the older kids as a result.
1: I'm sure some critics have downplayed the results, saying that the only reason teenagers become emotionally distressed or fail to reach their academic goals can't only be pinned down to screen time.
2: Yeah, I think this is a really fair point, and we don't want to overstate the findings, but I think it's also equally important not to dismiss them. So what this study is saying is that screen time plays a role in children's development, but in reality, children's development is also shaped by many influences, and I think we have to keep that in mind. One of the important things to consider here is that screen time is nearly universal. So every child Everyone probably knows listening in has one of these devices. And so when there is such a large number of the population who are using these devices, I think we really have to think critically about how we support them in really developing healthy digital habits.
1: And just finally then, for advice for parents like myself of young children, what sort of conclusions have come out of this study and what advice is there?
2: Yeah, I think it's important to just think critically about how screen times are used in your home. We're not saying don't use screen times. We're really just saying think thoughtfully and meaningfully about how they're used in the home. Try to moderate their use like we do many other things in children's development, like sugar, for example. We always say use in moderation. And make sure that screen time isn't crowding out these other really important aspects of children's development, like their sleep, their physical activity, and especially their time with peers and their parents and these really important social interactions that happen face to face.
1: That was author Dr. Sherry Madigan. Young men's behavior at sometimes wild fraternity parties on American college campuses is once again under the spotlight. This after a district attorney in New York reopened an investigation into an alleged crime from October 2024 when men belonging to a fraternity chapter were accused of drugging and raping a 20-year-old female student. The woman referred to as Jane Doe in court documents says that seven men sexually assaulted her while she was intoxicated and that no consent was given. Our correspondent in New York, Neda Taufik, told Celia Hatton more about the woman's case.
11: She said that she ended up going to the frat house to see a friend, but that when she arrived, she was visibly intoxicated. And there, according to the lawsuit, two of the fraternity members pressured her into snorting ketamine and piled her with other drugs and alcohol and then sexually assaulted her. And at one point, the complaint even alleges that one of the men sent out a vulgar message to the fraternity's Snapchat group saying that she was available upstairs for sex. So this has obviously sparked a lot of concern because this happened 2 years ago. And the background to this is that Cornell University says, you know, they have to, under federal law, investigate any cases of sexual assault. They say that they did that they referred it to the district attorney to see whether criminal charges should be filed. The district attorney at the time did not think that this warranted criminal charges. It's also worth pointing out that outside police never investigated this. And so questions are now being asked about why that is.
12: What did the district attorney say about why the case was reopened?
11: Well, the district attorney has been quite defensive. He says that for the last 2 weeks, many people have called his office, left voicemails, sent emails. Some have even threatened his office and his staff. And so he said he wanted to make it clear that the facts in this lawsuit were very different, he alleges, than the 6-page statement that Jane Doe gave to Cornell University at the time. And he actually has published her statement, and he characterizes her statement as not alleging that she was drugged against her will or gang raped. And he says that she described the sexual conduct as voluntary, conscious, and consensual. Now, her lawyer says she was intoxicated. She was in no state to give consent at any point. The university held hearings and they suspended two students, but the others, her lawyer claims, only got lesser kind of punishment by writing essays. Because of the pressure, the district attorney is now going to present this case to a grand jury.
12: As you mentioned before, Cornell is an Ivy League school. It's a very prestigious university in the United States. Can you reflect on that and also that this alleged crime apparently took place at a fraternity house?
11: There are several instances in Jane Doe's complaint where she reflects on just the responsibility that Cornell University has and also the fraternities have to make sure that the campus is a safe place for students. Jane Doe talks about coming from a small town and only dreaming of being able to go to Cornell University. She ended up dropping out of the university. Cornell University has said any suggestion that they didn't dole out harsh enough punishment just isn't true. This has gotten so much attention partly because Cornell University is an Ivy League school and because The issue of campus sexual assault has long been a problem here in the United States. And yet this case kind of underlines some of the gaps, perhaps, that are still there. And that's why so many people have been outraged at this case.
1: Neda Tawfiq reporting. Google Earth has updated its satellite imagery of Gaza, giving a striking new view of the scale of destruction after almost 3 years of war. Before and after images show entire neighborhoods that have been heavily damaged or destroyed since the conflict began in October 2023, while tent encampments have appeared around Khan Yunis as people have been repeatedly displaced. Benjamin Netanyahu's Israeli government has not allowed foreign journalists or independent investigators into the strip. So what can satellite imagery tell us about how Gaza has changed and what can we establish from these images? Oli Ballinger is a lecturer in geocomputation at University College London. He spoke to the BBC's Claire McDonnell.
13: One of the most important things to note is that over 55% of the buildings in Gaza were already destroyed in the first year of the conflict. So what we're seeing is Google updating its imagery and making that visible to the general public. But there have been ways to measure this damage using different satellites, for example, that has been a collective effort among many people for the past 3 years. And the conditions that we are seeing now on Google Maps are actually the conditions that have existed on the ground for years.
14: So do we know precisely how these images were taken by Google? I mean, you say it's satellite imagery. What was the process?
13: Google does not take the imagery itself. Google buys or acquires imagery from commercial satellite imagery providers. So there are private companies that take pictures of the Earth, and Google buys imagery from them and periodically updates the base map that you see there. So the imagery that Google included in its new base map for Gaza is probably at least a few months old, if not older. But we have had analyses from the UN and from academics such as myself tracking damage in Gaza. And those numbers have plateaued around 80, 82% we're at now of buildings in Gaza being damaged or destroyed. And that's been the case for quite some time. So this is not the revelation of particularly new damage. There's actually been relatively little new damage in the past year, but it is just us being able to observe this damage publicly.
14: Yeah, I mean, for people to be able to see it, if you split the screen and you see the before and after, in many cases, certain suburbs in Rafah, there is literally nothing there. You can see the homes before, and then you're kind of looking at a wasteland afterwards. I mean, how much detail can you go into when you examine these kind of images as to what has been lost?
13: You can see that 82% of the buildings have been damaged or destroyed, but those are just the buildings that have collapsed, right? Those are just the buildings that you can see as rubble. Of the remaining 15 or so percent that we can't determine that have been destroyed from the top down, those are likely to be severely damaged. In fact, 2 weeks ago, 21 Palestinians were killed when a building that they were living in collapsed. Many of the buildings that are still standing, which we would probably count as undamaged from the satellite view, are actually still extremely unsafe to inhabit and still cause deaths routinely from Gazans trying to shelter within them. About 94% of the population of Gaza needs shelter assistance. If you look at this imagery, what you'll see is the cities, Khan Yunis, Gaza City, Beit Hanun, all of these places being turned into homogeneous gray heaps of rubble, and these tent cities emerging on the coast with tents meters from the water. Now, keep in mind, all of this is happening as we're heading into winter, and people will be living in tents meters away from the sea, and there has already been flooding last year. So these are the conditions that we're observing from this new satellite view.
14: Would there have been pressure from certain quarters, potentially the Israeli government, for this information not to be shared publicly? Because clearly they don't allow journalists in. They don't want this kind of documentation going out on traditional news channels. Would there have been pressure on Google, do you think?
13: Almost certainly. The US government, the military in particular, has put pressure on private satellite imagery companies to restrict access to high resolution imagery over the entire Middle East, including Gaza. I'm relatively certain Israel would do something similar. And one interesting thing is that Israel actually accidentally published even higher resolution imagery than the stuff that we're looking at on Google Maps in its own national map, where the boundaries, the edges of those maps actually spilled over into Gaza. And we got imagery that was even higher resolution than this, that was actually published accidentally by the Israeli government.
1: That was Al-Oli Ballinger. You're listening to the newsroom from the BBC World Service. A question for you then. How would you feel about a data center being built near your home? According to the polling company Gallup, 71% of people in the US are opposed to the construction of AI data centers in their local area. And it seems that sentiment is shared by many people in other parts of the world. Plans to build a data center in the Australian city of Sydney have just been scrapped following intense pushback by local residents. The newsroom's Helena Burke told me what happened.
15: Last year, a property developer submitted an application to build a large data center in the suburb of Lane Cove, which is a residential area of Sydney where a lot of families live. This caused huge uproar in the local community, as the data center was proposed to be located only about 20 metres from the nearest house and just around the corner from a school. Residents spent months campaigning against this, with many raising concerns about the environmental and community impacts of having such a large data center in a densely populated area.
16: That one data center alone will use up to 10 to 15% of the whole of the Lane Cove local government area's water supply. It will use more electricity than the entire Lane Cove local government area.
17: I understand we have a need for data centres. I agree they have got to be built somewhere, but the somewhere should not be so close to suburban homes and a primary school.
15: This pushback from locals appears to have paid off because the developer has just announced it's withdrawing its plans, citing changes in regulation along with community feedback.
1: And Helena, the success of community pushbacks against constructions of data centres isn't just limited to this one that you mentioned in Sydney, is it?
15: It's certainly not. The country with by far the largest number of data centres is the US. There are more than 4,000 already built there, so that really is the hotbed of community resistance. According to the research group Data Centre Watch, at least 75 data centre projects in the US were blocked or delayed due to community pushback just in the first quarter of this year. And even when these AI companies try and sweeten the deal a bit for locals, resistance appears to still remain strong. There's this ongoing case in a town in Pennsylvania where a company that wants to build a handful of data centres has offered every local family $10,000 to get on board with the plan, but reportedly most residents are refusing to take the money.
1: Okay, so why are people so opposed to having data centres built near their homes?
15: Well, data centres are actually nothing new. They've been around for decades, and they're kind of like giant hard drives. They hold servers to keep the internet running, along with essential services like hospitals and banks. A lot of the backlash we're seeing recently is to AI data centres specifically, and that's because they tend to use a lot more power and water. Along with the environmental impact, people are also concerned about noise. Because of all the cooling systems, ventilation, and backup generators within data centres, the buildings emit this constant low-frequency humming sound that some people find extremely disruptive. Proponents of AI data centres argue that they create jobs in the local community, but not everyone is convinced that this is the case. This is Karen Ferridan, who's helping lead the pushback to the proposed data centres in that town in Pennsylvania that I mentioned earlier.
18: Data centers themselves don't employ a lot of people, and everything we're learning about generative AI is that it stands to take away more jobs than it creates. And so people are seeing it as a negative. And the other thing that we've seen traditionally with these kinds of projects, whatever they are that come into communities where they're being promised jobs, is that the high-paying jobs go to, you know, specialists and very often people who come in from out of state.
15: Because people are so opposed to data centres being built near their houses, the obvious question becomes, well, why don't we just put them in really remote areas where no one lives? But the companies that run these data centres say that that's too difficult and too expensive, as the buildings need reliable power, fast internet and workers nearby.
1: Helena Burke. Now, since last month's devastating floods in Nepal, there have been stark warnings about the impact of climate change on the Himalayas as glaciers melt and the landscape becomes increasingly unstable. Antonia Bolingbroke-Kent reports from a 1,000-year-old Himalayan village that now faces an existential threat from a melting glacier.
19: In a 1,000-year-old Buddhist monastery in the remote village of Halji, high in the Himalayas, a monk recites prayers to protect the community. It takes hours and is done daily. And in recent years, those prayers have been

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1: Don't get a lot of support from the state around here. If people get sick, need help, or even when there is a natural disaster, people just go and pray at the monastery. We believe that will save us.
2: If you look at those mountain corridors, Halji or Limi Valley, none of them are safe now.
3: Arun Shrestha is one of Nepal's top glaciologists. He says that as temperatures rise, the Himalayan landscape is changing and becoming more unstable. The recent Rasuwa floods, which killed thousands, are an example of what can happen. And it's not an isolated incident.
2: Because of rapid melting, reduced cryosphere can also create disasters like glacial lake outburst flood, rock ice collapse, avalanches of ice and snow, landslides. The frequency, magnitude of hazards are increasing. It's not just Rasuwa, it's almost everywhere.
3: As a result, the government in Nepal says it wants reparations for the impacts of climate change. Tashi Lazom is a 26-year-old climate activist who's now a prominent member of the governing party in Nepal. And she's from Halji.
4: The floods are becoming recurring issues in the Himalayas, and now people distrust the landscape that they love so much. You never know when you're going to get hit. Everything that you know of gets gone, just like that, like you never exist.
3: Back in Halji, the villagers know the dangers, but to leave is not just to give up a house. They're among the last speakers of the Limi Kay language, an archaic form of Tibetan. For some, like 65-year-old Chiring, leaving means abandoning a faith and a culture they've protected for 1,000 years.
5: We've all been talking about the floods. We grandmothers have decided that we will never leave, so the only thing we can do is to try and be a better person than we were yesterday and pray at the monastery. But we know that one day there will be a big flood, a big landslide, and that is how it will end for us.
6: Antonia Bolingbroke Kent. Let's end the programme with a remarkable achievement by one North London schoolgirl. 11-year-old Badana Sivanandan has become the youngest chess player in history to earn the Woman Grandmaster title. She secured it while representing England at the 46th Chess Olympiad in Uzbekistan. More details from Ellie Price.
7: Badana Sivanandan was already the UK's youngest women's chess champion and the youngest person to represent England internationally in any sport. But this weekend was her women's grandmaster flash. She played all 11 rounds on England's top board, that's the position assigned to the team's best player, and finished the tournament with 8 points. She spoke to the International Chess Federation afterwards.
8: I'm happy to do it, but I want to keep going and keep making history as well instead of just stop here.
7: Badana first started playing chess when she was 5 during lockdown. By the time she was 8, she became the youngest person to draw against a grandmaster at a European championship. A year later, the youngest female player to defeat one. Now, at the ripe old age of 11, she's grown in stature, in reputation, clearly, in centimetres, a few. But Badana still needs to sit on a car booster seat at competitions so she can see the board properly. Woman Grandmaster is the highest woman-only title a female player can attain, and the rank is held for life. But such an achievement doesn't mean she won't be back to play in her local chess club's annual tournament this Thursday, on her way to her next target, International Master.
6: Ellie Price ending this edition of the Newsroom from the BBC World Service with me, Ankur Sah. I'll be back with the summary.
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10: 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Allegations of a lack of care

0: miscarriages and other complications in detention are mounting. What effect does immigration enforcement and detention have on pregnant women? 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
1: This is the BBC World Service, and after the news, the global story. The so-called Super El Niño is brewing in the Pacific. It might be the worst in recorded history.
2: Of course I'm worried, because I know these extremes impact people, and you can't not be worried about that.
1: How are people across the world going to feel its effects? And could this year's cycle be a postcard from our future, a place where extreme weather is the norm? Join me, Tristan Redman, in 2 minutes.
3: BBC News with Ankur Desai. The lawyer of a Spanish pensioner whose eviction from her home last week sparked massive protests has said she'll be able to move back in after a deal was reached with the company that evicted her. Mari Carmen Abascal's lawyer said the steep rent increase had been halted. President Trump has announced plans for the construction of the largest steel plant in U.S. history to be built in Iowa. It comes ahead of November's midterm elections. The French Prime Minister, Sébastien Lecornu, has warned that any escalation in student protests being held at high schools across the country would be irresponsible. More than 160 people were arrested on Monday. The U.S. Secretary of State, Marco Rubio, has said an incident at a British airbase used by U.S. forces in which 5 men were arrested on suspicion of preparing a terrorist act clearly involved a foreign actor. Britain's defense secretary earlier said it was too soon to say if a foreign state was involved. Britain's finance minister has told the BBC that the UK is in talks with US authorities over the possibility that Washington will ban the sale of diesel abroad. Diesel prices reached new highs on Monday. The artificial intelligence company OpenAI says it scrapped the planned release next month of its next AI model due to safety concerns. It said the model did not meet standards as regards staying within authorized bounds. Loud explosions are being reported in Ukraine's capital of Kyiv in the early hours of the morning, with several buildings damaged. 9 people were reportedly killed in Russian attacks on Monday. And the head of FIFA, Gianni Infantino, says football's world governing body will assess proposals to release more funding for its members. It follows calls from 2 federations for a payout of at least $10 million for every national association from FIFA's reserves. Mr. Infantino said FIFA's council will vote on the proposal in mid-October. That's your BBC World News.
2: There's a family story that we have that even back to when I was 2 years old, my mom had to stop me from walking out in the thunderstorms.
4: No.
2: Like whenever there was a thunderstorm, I would just want to walk outside into it.
4: I will say, as a mother of young children, that's not normal. Most children, I will say, are very scared of thunderstorms.
2: It's very scared. Yeah, it's this weird, it's hard to explain. And where I grew up, I love snow, and we got really big snowstorms. I distinctly remember like when I was like 10 or 11, we had this huge blizzard, and I was able to tell my friends, like, I don't think we're going to have school for 2 days. And they're like, I don't believe you. And I was like the hero for telling them we wouldn't have, and we were right. And I just remember like, oh, I could do this. I like this. This is great.
1: Our guest on the show today is the climate scientist, Tom DiLiberto. Tom likes wild weather. He likes telling people about wild weather. But even Tom is apprehensive about the so-called Super El Niño that everyone's talking about.
2: Of course I'm worried, because I know these extremes impact people. And you can't not be worried about that.
1: This extreme weather event is brewing in the Pacific Ocean right now. And Tom says it's already starting to hit the world. From the BBC, I'm Tristan Redman in London, with Asma Khalid in Washington, D.C. Today on The Global Story, what's El Niño about to do to us?
2: I was somebody who, from a very young age, was fascinated with the atmosphere. I said I wanted to be a meteorologist when I was I was 7 or 8 years old. And I had a realization when I was in grad school that part of the reason for it was I hate suspense, so I always like having some sense of what was going to come. Mm. But also, I just really like being able to tell other people about stuff that was coming so that they could be prepared for it.
1: And Tom got a job doing just that. For years, he worked for the United States government's National Oceanic and Atmospheric Administration, or NOAA, monitoring coming storms. And now he works for a nonprofit called Climate Central, helping to let people know what to expect from extreme weather events.
2: When I was at Noah, the first job I had was working with a famine early warning system network, which basically we provided weather and climate forecasts for the world. So we would know where there might be food security or insecurity problems. And that was kind of the jumping off point for a variety of other things. I got involved with El Nino. I was one of the El Nino and La Nina forecasters for the government for a long time and a government spokesperson.
4: And what did that mean in terms of how you did your job day to day? I'm just imagining you, Tom, at your desk with like three different computer screens that monitor the climate around the world. Maybe this is absolutely not what your job looked like, but what did it entail? Can you paint a picture for us?
2: Yeah, so I had two monitors and usually it was, not three. That's too crazy. But it's funny because like El Nino is not like a weather pattern. So it wasn't like I had like a satellite up looking at it. Now, oftentimes I would have the monitors up and I'd be looking at, whether we have these climate forecasts. I would be doing usually one side up would be, I would be coding and trying to do some investigation about the way certain things were either appearing or I'd look back
4: at
2: past
4: coding.
2: Events.
4: Can you pause and explain that? What is coding?
2: Yeah. So, one thing I don't think I fully appreciated when little Tom was trying to walk out into a thunderstorm was how much being a scientist actually requires learning how to like code and take giant data sets and run it through code to give you additional information and then plot it so you can understand what you're looking at. So a lot of my time was spent doing that sort of work in front of a computer and then also discussing it with other colleagues about what they think is going on. That was always my favorite part, was that we all would take a look at the exact same data, the exact same maps, the exact same forecasts, but we all would come to a slightly different conclusion about what was going on. And once a month, when we were forecasting El Nino, we would all get together and we would discuss what we're thinking. And it was always incredibly fascinating to like see what other people are seeing, because it's almost too much data for your brain to comprehend. And you know that it's all going to be wrong because you can't perfectly predict the future. So you need to have like a variety of viewpoints to come together to be able to give the best forecast, which is why even with something like this El Nino, which is incredibly strong, there's still uncertainty about the impact. So you're never going to have like 100% certainty about something happening. So that kind of illustrated when you're actually having these conversations with other experts and you're seeing like, oh, you all, oftentimes I'd say like, you're all smarter than me and even you don't agree. So it's important to kind of get a frame about what you know and what you don't know, especially when you're communicating the risks of something that might happen.
5: Tom, can you walk us through exactly what an El Nino is? And you have to do this with the challenge of having no visual aids for our audio listeners. But this is the test we're setting you. And I should say for our listeners and viewers that you actually make explanatory cartoons for kids to understand climate and science issues. So think of me as a child. It shouldn't be too hard. And please take it away. What is El Nino?
2: So El Nino, it's such a cool thing, which is why I'm obsessed about it. So it exists because the world turns, the world spins. And that means we kind of have these specific ways that the wind blows in different parts of our planet. And across the huge amount of the Pacific Ocean, we have what's called the trade winds, which basically blow from the eastern side of the Pacific Ocean to the western side of the Pacific Ocean. So if you can imagine, you have the ability to stand on water. The western Pacific Ocean is actually higher than the eastern Pacific Ocean because the winds are constantly pushing the water to the west. Now, that also means that the western Pacific Ocean is often warmer than the eastern Pacific Ocean because it has all that time to move across the tropics and the equator, and it gets really hot. So it gets hotter, and then you bring colder water at depth up to replace all that water that's moving to the west. So what's El Nino? But none of that I said so far is El Nino. It's like the normal thing that happens in the Pacific Ocean. And El Nino is what happens when things don't get normal anymore. The trade winds can slow down. So when the winds slow down, all of that warm water in the western Pacific Ocean can begin to slosh back to the eastern side. And that's the first telltale sign of an El Nino. But El Nino is not just an ocean thing. You may not realize this, but in the Pacific Ocean, you can literally create thunderstorms just by how warm the water is. As all that water from the ocean goes up in the atmosphere and comes down as rain, if you're moving all of this warm water from the Western Pacific Ocean to the Central and Eastern Pacific Ocean, you're tugging where all those thunderstorms happen. And that's the key for how something in the Pacific Ocean doesn't stay in the Pacific Ocean. By moving where those thunderstorms happen, you're taking what normally is the way the atmosphere works and you jumble it up completely across the entire tropics. It's a seemingly small change, right? You're just shifting where thunderstorms tend to occur. That one small shift is all you need to create this huge tumbling of dominoes around the entire world.
5: Well, let's talk about the dominoes, Tom. Which are the dominoes that we should be most apprehensive about falling?
2: Yeah, there are certain areas of the world that when there's an El Nino that forms are always kind of at risk for some extremes in climate. That includes drought in the Western Pacific Ocean, including in the Philippines and Indonesia, which can lead to there being wildfires. You also tend to see that be drier than average in Australia too, which can lead to there being an increased chance of brush fires across that part of the world. India tends to see a reduced Indian monsoon. And in a place that gets all of their rainfall in a very specific season of the year, having a reduction in the Indian monsoon can have really long-lasting effects for the rest of the year. Then moving continents to Africa, you tend to see heavy rains across the Greater Horn of Africa and East Africa. Now, this is the part of the world that right now has been suffering through drought for the better part of the last decade. And now you're kind of flipping it with a potential risk for there being floods, both of which are not good if you're trying to grow crops. Now, if we shift even further, closer to the El Nino, I guess, on the eastern side, but like, let's think about South America and Central America. This usually leads to being a really bad drought across Central America and northern parts of South America, which we have many historic cases of there being massive droughts in this part of the world, leading to a lot of issues. It tends to be drier in the Amazon too, which can lead to there being wildfires spreading across what people call the lungs of our planet. So it's a huge portion of the planet. It's also a huge portion of the planet that provides a lot of agriculture and literally the air, fresh air that we breathe to the planet. So huge, huge impacts globally.
4: When you talk about the situation in Central America being really bad, I was reading that this could affect the Panama Canal, just with ships getting through. And I don't know, it's been on my mind because already we hear so much about blockages and global shipping and whatnot. Is that one of the worst areas that could be affected? Do we have a sense of what places could be particularly hard hit?
2: Yeah, Panama as a country has already declared an El Nino emergency. They were one of the first countries on the planet to declare an El Nino emergency. They can see significant impacts. The water levels can get too low. If it doesn't rain a lot, you can have a reduced flow around the Panama Canal, which can slow ship traffic through the Panama Canal. So that's a huge impact. But a study came out, I'm trying to think, like 5 or 10 years ago, that looked at the global market and which forecasts of weather and climate affect the global market. And there are two forecasts that do that, at least in the United States. And I think this is a global thing. One is the forecast of El Nino. If you forecast that, the global markets shift because they know of the impacts on certain commodities across the planet, especially
4: about global financial markets.
2: Global financial markets will shift because of a forecast of El Nino, because they know that certain yields of crop yields will distinctly change. And they also know that certain things, like if you're a coffee drinker, the coffee belt is across the tropics. And unfortunately, the coffee belt is primed to be impacted by El Nino. And I know coffee prices are already high.
4: Yes. Yeah.
2: So the expectations, there's no reason for me to believe, based upon what we normally see with El Nino, that you would expect those prices to go down anytime soon. If anything, we're going to see more climate impacts on places that produce coffee around the world, whether that's in Africa, whether that is in South America, whether that is in Asia. So because of the span of El Nino, it can have so many impacts on different sorts of goods that are sent around the world, which added on to everything else that's going on can lead to there being even higher prices. The atmosphere is very much reflecting El Nino now, and we're not even close to the peak. The peak of this event is probably going to happen around, let's say, November or December of this year. So we still have a long ways to go, and we're already seeing pretty substantial impacts on a globe that is already kind of dealing with a lot of impacts.
5: Tom, we saw this quite alarming headline last week that was doing the rounds. An organisation called the Climate Impact Lab said that possibly as many as 450,000 people were projected to die from the additional heat brought on by the super El Nino. 450,000 people, really? I mean, how can they predict that? Is that accurate?
2: Yeah, I haven't been able to look at the exact methodology for it, but we do know that excessive heat, extreme heat, is incredibly dangerous. And it's one huge reason why climate change is such a dangerous thing around the world, because we've already seen, let's say, over the summer in Europe, that heat was not caused by El Nino, but we saw excessive heat mortality across much of Western Europe, in France and in Spain, and even in the UK too, because temperatures are so warm. And we know those temperatures were amplified because of climate change. So the idea here that if you're going to increase the temperatures in certain places of the world, that will have definite impacts on the amount of people who unfortunately could pass away due to heat-related illness. El Niño is a natural climate phenomena. It's going to happen every 2 to 7 years, but it's happening on top of climate change. So you have climate change doing a whole bunch, and then El Niño is like that kid piggybacking on top and leading that little bit extra risk for so many people around the planet.
4: Tom, last week, scientists confirmed that this year's El Nino phenomenon is the strongest in recorded history. Can you put that into context for us?
2: This is something we do not see very often. If we go back to previous events that are talked about almost in mythical stature, the event of 1982-83, the event of 1997-98, this event is among those. So we know those events had huge, massive global impacts. There is literally nothing that we're seeing right now with this event, how strong it is now, how strong it's expected to be, that is changing that viewpoint that what we're seeing is something that is an historic event.
4: But we know it's coming, right? I mean,
2: we know it's coming.
4: Not alive in 82 to date myself, so I do not know the scope of what happened. But did scientists, were they on the news warning people of this in the way that you are now?
2: No. In fact,
4: it came as a surprise.
2: Yeah. The 1982-83 El Nino caught the world and scientists by surprise. And the reason for that is that the Pacific Ocean is a huge place and we didn't have observations set up across the Pacific Ocean. So we didn't know that was coming until after the event was almost at its peak.
4: Oh.
2: And then at that point, that's too late. So after that event, they actually put in, the global community came together and they actually put in something called the Tau buoys, which are these buoys across the Pacific Ocean that now serve as the warning sign for what's going on in the Pacific Ocean. So from that mistake led to this gargantuan effort that has now led to our ability to be able to predict the El Niños we predict today. The only reason we're able to predict this El Nino so far in advance as we did is because of efforts that we put into place in the 1980s.
5: Tom, we've been talking about El Ninos for a while. Back on this show, back in June, we spoke to the climate historian Peter Frankopan. And for any of our listeners and viewers who haven't heard that episode, strongly recommend. Because he was talking about how you can trace the possible shortage of food which led to the French Revolution to a possible El Nino and various different parts of history which historians believe may have been affected by El Nino. All of which is to say, we've been talking about El Nino for a little while now, all through the Northern Hemisphere summer. But what impacts have already started from it? Because the stuff we're talking about right now is stuff that's happening maybe next year or later this one. But like, what's happened already? Is it true, for example, that there are fewer hurricanes this September because of El Nino? Or is that a misunderstanding?
2: Oh, yeah, it's exactly right. We've already seen so many impacts from El Nino. So usually El Nino means less hurricanes in the Atlantic Ocean. And this year, when we say less hurricanes, we mean no hurricanes.
4: Mm-hmm.
2: There has yet to be a single hurricane.
4: And we're in hurricane season.
2: We're past the peak of hurricane season.
4: Mm.
2: This is the longest drought to start a season on record. The previous record was, I believe, the 10th or the 11th of September.
4: Though I will say, Tom, I mean, as someone who has family in Florida, like, that's also candidly a blessing for some people who live through hurricane season after hurricane season to think, well, hey, this year, for some folks who live in the path of hurricanes, I can imagine there's a sense of relief.
2: Oh, for sure. And we've seen so many years in the past where we've seen the exact opposite of this year, where we've seen record-breaking number of hurricanes. But on the flip side, you just go into the Eastern Pacific and they are seeing an overactive year of overactive years. We've had Category 5 storms form in 36 hours, going from 30-mile-an-hour winds to 150, 160, 170. We've seen Hawaii be impacted by not one, but multiple hurricanes. In fact, they might be impacted by another one coming up, dropping up to 3 feet of rain on the Big Island. So,
5: okay, so fewer hurricanes in the Atlantic, but more in the Pacific.
2: More in the Eastern Pacific.
4: So, Tom, are you more optimistic about the world's ability to handle and navigate the effects of this El Nino because we know it's coming, because we have these monitoring systems?
2: Yeah. At no point in our previous global history have we had the ability to monitor our planet like we do now. We have no excuse. So I am optimistic that with the amount of knowledge we have and the forecast time that we've provided for this El Nino, that we can mitigate some of the largest impacts. But there's still a lot of work to be done. And as someone who has been tracking how popular and viral the El Nino phrase is over many El Ninos, I have never seen more people talking about El Nino than I've seen in any year previous to this one. Even compared to the event in 2015, 2016, which is where the phrase Godzilla El Nino came to be. Now, that's good and bad. I feel like there are probably, I always say, like, in an El Nino year, people blame literally everything on El Nino. Like, it'll rain on their picnic, and they're like, oh, El Nino caused that. Oh, it's El Nino. Like, that's probably not the case. But there's enough places around the planet where that is the case, so I'm okay with it. But yeah, you can't blame El Nino for not bringing in your homework. It's not something you can do.
5: Mm-hmm. Okay, well, Tom, awareness is one thing, though, but action is another. Are governments taking action, doing things to mitigate and plan for the worst that could be coming?
2: Yeah, that's a big question. And there is enough awareness among countries who've implemented early warning systems, helped develop early warning systems with other countries, or in a lot of the places we've already noted in Africa and Central America and across Asia. But there is a difference with this El Nino, is that when I mentioned the first thing that I did was with the Famine Early Warning System Network, that was run through the U.S. Agency for International Development, or USAID. The USAID doesn't exist anymore. So I think that's part of the reason why governments and agencies like the World Meteorological Organization are being so vocal about this right now, is because we are existing in a different landscape with this sort of major global event than we have in the past.
4: Tom, you worked previously in the government. You were part of the U.S. National Oceanic and Atmospheric Administration until last year when your job ended. You were fired as part of the DOGE campaign. I'm sure many of our listeners are familiar with that. That was the initiative by the Trump administration, as well as Elon Musk at the time, who said that they were trying to limit and deal with government inefficiencies and curb costs. That was the Trump administration's perspective. There are, of course, a number of civil servants who have been outspoken also disagreeing with that assessment around government efficiencies. I know that you have spoken out criticizing the current administration's dealing with climate change. You also spoke at a roundtable on Capitol Hill led by Democrats last year about this all. And this makes me wonder to what degree you feel like the conversations here have become rather partisan in this moment. It sounds like you're ringing the alarm bells about El Nino. You say governments around the world ought to be paying attention. And yet this conversation, it seems, has followed along somewhat partisan lines here in the United States. And does that affect how we think about El Nino?
2: Yeah. And the one thing that I always emphasize is that during my entire time at NOAA, at no point did I ever think about who part of the United States voted for before giving them information. I think part of the reason why I've been so outspoken is that I know that the laws of physics don't care who you voted for. Climate change doesn't care where you live. It's going to affect everybody, and we've seen so many impacts. I've been lucky enough in my career at NOAA to be able to work with so many other scientists around the world who get provided information by NOAA. So I also know that there was fear after all the cuts to NOAA about whether those international relationships would keep going as they go. And when it comes to these impacts, the difficulty for me is that, like, you're just saying what the science is. It's difficult as people who are, let's be frank, a bunch of nerds who just are spending like this is their career. Like, I fell in love with the sky well before I understood politics, and we're just obsessive people who just want to study this and tell people about it. And this idea that like that aspect has become partisan is really, is scary. And because of the impacts in the United States and the amount of people who got fired, it's led to a reduction number of people who work at NOAA, which has led to there being less people who work for the National Weather Service, which has led to there being issues over the last year and a half or so of certain offices not having enough staff certain times of the year. There's been less trust in the public in the National Weather Service offices because of that. And once you break trust, it's really, really hard to rebuild. And that's what it scares me, because a weather forecast, a climate forecast, these El Nino forecasts are only as good as whether people trust you.
5: Okay, well, Tom, you don't work for the government anymore, but you're still in the telling people about science and climate game. There was a thing you just said there where you said all you can do is provide the information so that people can make the best decisions for themselves. What are the best decisions that people should be making right now?
2: Yeah, so if you're, like, you're in the United States right now, let's say you live in Southern California, live along the Gulf Coast, you should be expecting there'll be some pretty heavy rain coming this wet season. So if you know you live in an area that's prone to flash floods, if you know you live in an area that could be impacted by mudslides, you should be thinking ahead. Do you have an emergency kit to be able to deal with power being knocked out? Do you know your evacuation routes? These are things that you can plan ahead of time. We always say the most important time to plan for extreme weather is when the extreme weather is not happening. It's in the off season. It's right now for a lot of places, because you don't want to be having these questions while you're actually dealing with these impacts. And we've already seen in the West Coast from all these hurricanes, we've seen massive beach erosion in so many places. We've seen buildings fall into the sea. So coastal flooding is also a huge issue. So a lot of these factors that you might probably have in the back of your head in any given year might be rising more to the front of your head as we move now into the peak time for El Nino.
5: Tom, how are you feeling about it all? At the start of this conversation, you described to us going out into the thunderstorms when you were a kid. Do you think you could be going out into the thunderstorms when this El Nino starts hitting the US? Or do you feel more of a sense of trepidation or anxiety about it all?
2: You know, I think I
5: should say to our listeners that we don't encourage anyone to go out into thunderstorms because it could be dangerous.
2: My mom grabbed me. She did not let me go out into the thunderstorm. So I looked through a window. You know, I'd be lying to you as someone who's a climate scientist who's been looking at how things are, that I exist in this world with a bit of trepidation, El Nino or not, just based upon the trends we've seen in extreme weather around the planet. You know, as someone who grew up loving extreme weather, as I've gotten older and now I have two kids, like, you're not going to find me chasing tornadoes or trying to go into a hurricane or anything like that. I'm much rather be looking at it from afar. But of course I'm worried, because I know these extremes impact people, and you can't not be worried about that.
4: Tom, thank you so much for joining us.
5: It's been a total pleasure talking with you, Tom. Thank you.
2: Yeah, thanks for having me.
5: That was Tom DiLiberto from Climate Central, a non-profit news organization that reports on climate science. And if you enjoyed the show today, then you can always find more from us if you subscribed to The Global Story as a podcast. 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And that's it from us. Thanks so much for spending some time with us. We'll be back again tomorrow. Cheerio.
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12: Hello and welcome to Newsday on the BBC World Service with Rob Young and Catherine Biarahanga.
13: President Trump has announced a $15 billion investment in the largest steel plant in American history. The facility, to be built in the Midwest state of Iowa, is likely to please many of the president's supporters who are keen to see more manufacturing jobs.
12: The family of the Maltese investigative journalist Daphne Caruana Galizia, who was murdered in a car bomb attack nearly a decade ago, say they want accountability for those who they believe ordered the attack.
14: Part of our fight is to get the Maltese government to develop more tools so that it is not as helpless as it has always been in the face of organized crime.
13: And a report covering 64 nations and 3 million children warns about the negative impact of screen time on kids. First, a bulletin of news.
15: Live from NPR News, I'm Giles Snyder. In the Oval Office Monday, President Trump questioned the release on bail of five British nationals arrested in the UK near a U.S.-run air base in England.
16: Might be, but I will tell you, I would have said, don't let them have bail, cashless bail. I wonder, is it cashless bail, I guess? That was one of the problems that we had, which started the whole mess of crime. And we're ending cashless bail.
15: The UK's head of counterterrorism policing says the men face stringent conditions and remain under investigation. They were detained Sunday near a British military base used by the U.S. to launch strikes on Iran. Investigators are looking into a possible link to Iran, also Russia, or non-state-backed military groups. U.S. Navy says two Navy aviators are being evaluated by medical personnel after they were forced to eject from their aircraft. The Navy says the incident happened off the coast of Virginia during aircraft recovery operations aboard the USS Dwight D. Eisenhower, and that four Navy personnel on board were injured. Texas Attorney General and Republican Senate candidate Ken Paxton told a forum of the U.S. Hispanic Business Council in Fort Worth that the country needs to secure its border before allowing in more immigrants. But Paxton acknowledged that key U.S. business sectors need more immigrants to fill open jobs, as Houston Public Media's Andrew Schneider reports.
17: Paxton says that the U.S. needs to pursue an America First immigration policy that benefits the people who are already here. But he says he'd spoken with farmers, ranchers, and home builders who all rely on immigrant workers.
18: And that likely means that we have to let people in that can fulfill some of these jobs that we don't have enough people for. Our birth population isn't keeping up with demand.
17: Paxton's Democratic opponent, State Representative James Tallarico, will address the U.S. Hispanic Business Council on Wednesday. Tallarico has been a fierce critic of both Paxton and President Trump when it comes to immigration and border security. I'm Andrew Schneider in Houston.
15: The SpaceX Starship rocket reached orbit for the first time, but as Brendan Byrne from Central Florida Public Media reports, the mission was cut short.
19: Starship and its 33-engine booster launched from SpaceX's Starbase in Texas on a planned 10-hour mission. The launch, for the most part, went as designed. An engine on Starship did shut down about 30 seconds early, but mission control decided it was still safe to continue its orbital path. Just about 3 hours after liftoff, it splashed down in the Pacific Ocean near Hawaii. It's unclear what caused the mission to end early. During its time in orbit, Starship deployed more than 24 Starlink satellites, a new version that will help build SpaceX's global internet constellation in orbit. SpaceX is counting on Starship to grow its commercial business, and NASA has tapped the spacecraft to bring its astronauts to the lunar surface for future Artemis missions. For NPR News, I'm Brendan Byrne in Orlando.
15: This is NPR. The maker of ChatGPT is putting the release of a new AI model on ice. OpenAI says internal testing found the system did not meet the company's safety and alignment standards. The Wall Street Journal first reported Monday on plans to abandon the model. OpenAI chief executive Sam Altman joined other industry leaders earlier this month in calling for a slower pace of AI development and stronger safety measures. Studies show that when parents stay closely engaged with their kids' online lives, they lower the risk of harm from social media. NPR's Ritu Chatterjee reports.
20: Research suggests that setting boundaries around screen time and social media lowers the risk of screen addiction among kids. The American Academy of Pediatrics recommends having a family media plans outlining those boundaries and that parents follow those rules too. If parents have frequent and open-ended conversations about their teens' digital lives, the kids may feel comfortable coming to their parents for help if they have an unpleasant or problematic experience online. Elizabeth Hoover was the chief technology officer at Alexandria City Public Schools for 17 years. She also has two teenage daughters.
21: I tell parents to start early, talk often, listen intently, and don't feel like you have to have all of the answers.
20: Hoover started these conversations long before her daughters had their own phones. Ritu Chatterjee, NPR News.
15: Stocks in Asia mixed in Tuesday trading after a down day on Wall Street. The S&P 500 sank 0.8%. The Dow dropped 0.7%. I'm Giles Snyder, NPR News.
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13: Thank you very much indeed for that bulletin of news. Hello, you're with Newsday from the BBC World Service with Catherine Bierhanger and Rob Young. Thanks for being with us today.
23: Yes, coming up this half hour, we've got stories for you from the US, Malta and Canada.
13: In business, Maura Fogarty on the biggest steel plant in American history. Donald Trump announced overnight that's going to be built soon.
23: And in sports, Isaac Fannin on Man City's defiance after being found guilty of breaching financial rules.
13: Your thoughts on all of our stories, welcome, of course, by text or WhatsApp. We're going to be talking about putting limits on kids' screen time a bit later on. If you're able to do it, if you struggle with it, do get in touch. Plus 44 77 86 20 50 85.
23: US President Donald Trump has long trumpeted his support for America's industrial workers and promised to bring manufacturing jobs back to the US heartlands that put him in the White House. In a globalized economy, this has not always been a simple objective. But on Monday, he announced there would be a massive investment in the Midwestern state of Iowa.
16: Today, we're thrilled to announce that Mesabi Metallics will be building the largest steel plant in American history in the great state of Iowa. It's the largest plant, one of the largest plants in the world, but it's the largest plant in America by far. Once completed, Mesabi Metallics' new steel plant will produce 10 million tons of steel per year using iron ore from the company's Minnesota mine. And Minnesota has, I will tell you, they maybe have a lousy governor, but they have great iron ore. They have one of the worst governors in history, a real stupid guy. But they do have good iron ore, which is more important, I guess. But it's the first new iron ore mine in the United States in more than 50 years with the highest quality ore. In other words, this steel will be mined, melted, and made right here in the USA, which is something very unusual. The project is expected to create up to 6,000 new construction jobs, nearly 2,000 manufacturing and mining jobs, and add another $95 billion to the U.S. economy, which is the number one economy in the world by far.
23: President Trump speaking from the White House there. Well, I've been speaking with David Price, a veteran journalist based in Iowa, about the significance of this multi-billion dollar project as the Republican Party tries to bolster their economic record ahead of November's midterm elections and amid falling approval ratings.
24: Well, I think quite honestly, people are probably waiting to find out more details about this. This, in theory, if it would happen as the president says that it will, could be a significant development for this southeast corner of Iowa. This would be kind of a depressed area economically. folks there definitely don't have the economic stability that a lot of other people across the state enjoy. So they are looking at this, that if this could happen, it could obviously be significant for the area. But I think they're also realistic, wondering, will it happen? What will it take to actually see shovels in the ground and starting to build things? And they know that it'll be the next decade at least before things really get going.
23: This mill would be about job creation there. It's expected some 6,000 construction jobs could be created. Just give us a sense of the communities there and the need for economic growth there in the southeastern corner of Iowa, as you mentioned.
24: Well, that would be significant. And this isn't a densely populated part of the state. I think this community would be about 30,000 or so. You know, if you start doing the math, you have to be practical when you're talking about 6,000 jobs. So clearly these are going to be temporary jobs, and they're going to bring folks in from the region undoubtedly to try to come up with that number. There's no way they can come up with 6,000 local people to make this work. But if they're looking at something that could be 1,600, 1,700, perhaps 1,800 permanent jobs once they get this mill built, that could be especially significant for this area. They said during the announcement that this would roughly be about $100,000 a year for people who worked in this plant if this would come to fruition. And just to put that in perspective, the median household in the state is about 70,000 or so. So these would be jobs that pay a significantly a higher wage than a lot of people in the state earn now.
23: This announcement comes just weeks before the midterm elections. A lot of people saying that this is likely the president's efforts to try and get voters on board to vote for Republican candidates. How is the election shaping up there in Iowa?
24: And that would be a fair point that people are probably bringing up, because it is only about 5 weeks and a day into the midterm election. Frankly, the state's kind of a fascinating landscape right now. Iowa has what we would call a purple state reputation, not Republican red or Democratic blue, but kind of a mix. However, the last decade or so, it's been a lot more reliably Republican, and especially since Donald Trump became president the first time. He won this state, the general election, comfortably three times in a row. Almost every state office holder is Republican. Every member of Congress representing Iowa in Washington, D.C. is Republican. Having said all of that, things seem to be different right now. There are economic challenges here, particularly when it comes to agriculture. There is skepticism that President Trump has not delivered on some of the promises that he made when he campaigned in 2024 about eliminating inflation and bringing prices down and doing a lot of things, staying out of wars. So as people are now a year and a half plus into this second term of his, there's a little more skepticism. And you see that for a politician who was very popular when he ran before, those polls show he is not popular right now, and the state is more unpopular than popular. So these statewide races that we have and these congressional races that we have coming up in November, the polls show that a handful of them are especially competitive, and coincidentally, several of those politicians happen to be standing next to President Trump in Washington, D.C. when he made this big announcement today.
23: Now speaking with the veteran journalist David Price in Iowa there.
13: Well, let's get more on the business side of this announcement with Maura Fogarty from the business desk, who's in Singapore. Do we know how many jobs this is going to create?
0: Well, President Trump here talked about 6,000 jobs in the first phase of the plant being built. It's hard to tell, okay, right? You know, because they didn't give many more details around the number of jobs that would actually be employed by the mill itself. And I would assume that it's, well, I don't assume, but, you know, it's just unclear at this point. I'll just say that first and foremost.
13: Yeah, and as we were hearing there from David Price, that journalist in Iowa, we're just weeks away from the midterm elections. The opinion polls suggest that the Republicans, Donald Trump's party, is going to lose control of the House, possibly of the Senate also. And so Donald Trump is expected to announce several large job creation projects across the country in the coming weeks. He's long had a fascination with steel, hasn't he? He said during his first term, if you don't have steel, you don't have a country. And it's interesting that he's talking about what many people might regard as a kind of a part of the old economy, while also talking about racing towards a future of AI.
0: Yeah, and I think if you look at it in the context of bringing strategic industries back to America, so part of it is technology, that's AI, that's the chips, you know, fabrication of semiconductors that Trump has been trying to bring back on U.S. soil. But part of it also involves steel, because that's considered to be a strategic industry if you are looking to build defense weapons, for example. Now, the project that was announced overnight in Iowa, this new steel factory, I just want to mention that it's actually owned by an Indian conglomerate. So Mesabi Metals is the company that owns the steel factory, as well as a mine in Minnesota that President Trump had referenced. But an Indian steel group, by an Indian conglomerate by the name of Essar Group, actually owns Mesabi Metals. And what's interesting about this is that this is now a second example of President Trump bringing foreign investment into the United States for these large projects. Earlier, if you remember, he approved a deal where U.S. Steel, which is an American steelmaker, was sold to a Japanese company called Nippon Steel. Interestingly about that, he had opposed that merger in the very first administration.
13: All right, Maura, thank you very much indeed. Maura Fogarty there at the Business Desk in Singapore.
23: Now, nearly a decade after the assassination of investigative journalist Daphne Caruana Galizia, Malta is still grappling with the questions her murder has raised. In the wake of a landmark verdict in the high-profile case, in which a wealthy businessman, Jorgen Fenech, was acquitted of conspiracy and complicity in her killing, charges which he denied, our correspondent Anna Holligan visited the island to examine the reaction it has triggered and the questions that still divide the European Union's smallest country.
1: Outside the court where the trial was held, hundreds of protesters have gathered.
2: When Daphne died, like, that was the biggest shock, and since then it's just been shock after shock after shock. And I'm here because if it's the only option at this point. If we don't stand up and fight and shout and scream, then nothing's going to change.
1: Behind the crowds, tea lights flickering, crimson glass, illuminating the photos of Daphne and signs that call for justice. Daphne lived at home with her husband and three sons here behind me in the rural hamlet of Bidnia. It was just before 3 p.m. on the 16th of October 2017. She was driving down this road, and less than a minute into the journey, a powerful car bomb was detonated. Although five people were convicted for their roles in her murder, no one has been found guilty of commissioning her assassination. Her family are still in the pursuit of justice.
2: My mum would have just loved a garden like this. It must be your pride and joy
3: now. It really is. It's a living part of my mum.
1: One of her three sons, Matthew, still lives in the family home.
14: Part of our fight is to get the Maltese government to develop more tools so that it is not as helpless as it has always been in the face of organised crime.
2: Do you fear for your safety?
14: Yes, I do. I live with that fear.
1: Not far from the heart of the capital, Valletta, down at the marina, a reminder that this Mediterranean island enjoys a wealth of visitors. Superyachts jostle with small wooden taxi boats for space in the dock. Over the past decade, Malta has experienced extraordinary economic growth. International companies have been drawn here by access to the EU market, a favourable tax regime, and a business-friendly environment. In her reporting, Daphne Caruana Galizia argued this same system created vulnerabilities that enabled corruption. When Daphne Caruana Galizia was killed, she was pursuing four major corruption investigations linked to money, power, and influence in Malta.
4: Daphne was a very divisive figure.
1: Herman Gretsch is the editor of the Malta Times.
4: You either loved Daphne or you hated Daphne. And I've rarely seen a writer cause so much entrenchment in society. There was no filter.
1: What's at stake for Malta if the mastermind is never brought to justice?
4: I fear this country will never rest.
1: A new European fact-finding mission is preparing to meet the Maltese government. Sharmi Chakrabarty is the Council of Europe's special rapporteur overseeing the Daphne Caruana Galizia case.
5: There are concerns really about the strength and health of the rule of law itself in Malta.
1: Malta's Attorney General has appealed against the acquittal of Jürgen Fenech, claiming the verdict represents a miscarriage of justice. Jason Azzopardi is one of the Caruana Galizia family lawyers.
6: A journalist was assassinated because of her work. And when the state finally put somebody on trial for alleged complicity in that assassination, the integrity of the trial must be beyond question. Nothing less will do.
1: Jürgen Fenech has denied the charges. We reached out to the Maltese government, but they declined to comment. The Prime Minister has said that Malta has made continued and improving progress in meeting the Council of Europe's recommendations. Daphne famously warned that the country was trapped in an inescapable culture clash between those who tolerated the status quo and those who fought to dismantle it. Nearly a decade after her assassination, the division she documented remains as palpable as ever.
23: Anna Holligan with that report from Malta there.
13: You're listening to Newsday from the BBC World Service with Catherine Bierhanger and Rob Young. A reminder of the main headline from the newsroom this hour. Malaysia is starting a scheme to repatriate thousands of asylum seekers to Myanmar that's been condemned by human rights groups.
23: Let's get the latest sports news now with Isaac Fanning. Hi, Isaac.
7: Good morning. Yeah, FIFA President Gianni Infantino has indicated that FIFA members could receive more money from what is estimated to be around $5.8 billion in cash reserves. It's in a letter seen by the BBC and sent to the six confederations, Infantino says he would support the greatest level of additional funding that can be responsibly delivered. It comes as UEFA and the Confederation for North and Central America, as well as the Caribbean, have asked FIFA to pay $10 million to all 211 members from their reserves. BBC Sport has also been told that Manchester City's chief executive has sent out a defiant message to the executive of other teams as the club being found guilty of a majority of the Premier League's charges. Speaking at a board meeting of European football clubs, Ferran Soriano was said to have vowed to fight the charges and said the process had a long way to run, reiterating what the club's chairman, Khaldun Al-Mubarak, said in a letter to fans. More on that a little bit later on.
23: Yes, looking forward to it. Thank you, Isaac.
13: Now, children aged 6 to 18 who spend too much time on social media, gaming or streaming are in danger of suffering the same kind of damage to their well-being that's caused by poverty, bad parenting or being born prematurely. That is the result of a new study that also links excessive screen time to poor academic achievement and language development, as well as obesity, high blood pressure, diabetes and even heart problems. Well, the team at the University of Calgary in Canada examined data from almost 3 million children across 64 countries. Dr. Sherry Madigan is one of them. So what did her team look at?
8: What we were trying to do is, instead of just taking one study and trying to understand the effects of screen time on children's development, we were really taking a bird's eye view, looking at the evidence as a whole and trying to get a better sense of what these associations really mean for screen time and children's outcomes. The big picture is that we found that more screen time was associated with poor outcomes across several, although not all, domains of children's development. So we found that children with greater screen exposure tended to have somewhat poorer language and overall weaker academic outcomes. And they also tended to have poorer mental health and more difficulties in their peer interactions and relationships. But we didn't find a significant association across everything we examined. So the story isn't that screens are universally bad for children, but there are some domains of children's development that are particularly impacted.
13: And so
9: When we talk about prolonged screen use, how long is too long?
8: We think a lot about time, and certainly the guidelines will focus on time in terms of suggesting that younger children have, you know, really small doses of screens per day, like an hour or so a day, and some of the older children, they have more hours. But you know, we're always thinking about moderation, so we don't want to actually have kids on screens for a long part of their day, because what that means in a daily period where, you know, children are awake 12 or 14 hours, if a large part of that time is on screens, it's not just the screens that are the problem, it's what they're not doing when they're on screens. So they're not doing their homework, or they're not interacting face to face with their peers, they're not sleeping, or they're not getting physical activity. And so we don't just think about the amount of screens, but also when children are on screens for a long period of time, what is it that they're not getting, or what is it that screens are crowding out from children's development, and really

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1: And you said that the damage that prolonged screen time can have on children is similar to the impact on them of poverty or bad parenting or being born prematurely. So you regard this as incredibly bad for children then. What would you like governments to do about it?
2: You know, screen time is very much one part of a children's life. And I think it can support learning and creativity and communication and connection. But I think that there's also the possibility that it starts to crowd out other really important aspects of children's day, as I mentioned, sleep and physical activity. So governments should really treat children's screen time the way they treat other factors that we know are associated with children's development and well-being. So I think it's important to take screen time seriously, to provide public health guidance about it and education, and to suggest appropriate safeguards to families, such as signaling to parents and schools and industry that it's something that we really need to pay attention to. I actually think we've seen governments put out really important policy statements on being mindful about the impacts of screen use and making suggestions for, you know, thinking about a particular number of hours that would be recommended. I think governments have been actually doing a good job of giving clear advice to families on how we should take evidence and research and make meaningful guidance. And I think we can do more to suggest some recommendations towards industry and that they start to consider children's development, especially in how technologies are designed. I don't think we should leave it to parents alone to really manage children's digital environments. They didn't design these environments for them. And I think we need to hold the industry accountable that did design these environments for children.
1: Which is an interesting point, because many of these devices have bright colors, they're fun to use. Many people say when they're using them, they just can't put them down, that they're almost addictive in nature, aren't they? What can device makers do?
2: I think they can think more critically. We talk a lot about making the designs child-centered rather than engagement-centered. So when a device has a child-centered design, it's really focusing on what's the best interest of the child in terms of using devices. There are aspects of devices that are focused on engagement, like keeping children on devices, autoplay, nudges, giving very personalized content. And this, in fact, keeps children on the devices. And so we really need to think critically and have industry think critically about how these apps and platforms are being designed to keep children engaged, because that in itself keeps them on it for a very long period of time. And we know that's not great for their development.
1: Dr. Sherry Madigan there from the University of Calgary. It's difficult though, isn't it, Catherine? Because certainly for one of my daughters, the school suggests she uses a tablet to do some of her homework.
3: Yes, it seems like it's necessary these days to have computers and all the screens in your home.
1: It's tricky being a parent, got to juggle all these things.
3: Yeah.
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3: Hello, welcome to Newsday from the BBC World Service with Rob Young and Catherine Biarahanga.
1: The Africa Centres for Disease Control is warning that the Ebola virus in DR Congo is spreading into new areas.
3: We hear about an energy crisis in Bangladesh forcing people to cook meals in the middle of the night.
1: And the 11-year-old girl who's become a chess grandmaster. But first, a summary of the latest news.
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0: Roisin Hasty. The Malaysian government says it's started repatriating about 5,000 asylum seekers from Myanmar under a controversial deal agreed with Myanmar's military ruler. The first group will be taken by ship later today. Human rights groups have condemned the deal. The lawyer of a Spanish pensioner whose eviction from her home last week sparked massive protests has said she'll be able to move back in. Mary Carmen Abascal's lawyer said a deal had been reached to halt a steep rent increase. The French Prime Minister, Sébastien Lecornu, has warned that any escalation in student protests being held at high schools across the country would be irresponsible. More than 160 people were arrested on Monday. The US Secretary of State, Marco Rubio, has said an incident at a British airbase used by US forces in which five men were arrested on suspicion of preparing a terrorist act clearly involved a foreign actor. Britain's Defence Secretary earlier said it was too soon to say if a foreign state was involved. Britain's finance minister has told the BBC that the UK is in talks with US authorities over the possibility that Washington will ban the sale of diesel abroad. Diesel prices reached new highs on Monday. The artificial intelligence company OpenAI says it's scrapped the planned release next month of its next AI model due to safety concerns. It said the model did not meet standards as regards within staying within authorised bounds. Loud explosions are being reported in Ukraine's capital Kyiv in the early hours in the morning, with several buildings damaged. Nine people were reported killed in Russian attacks on Monday. And preparations are underway in Uganda for the coronation of Prince Edward Rukidi Kijinangoma, who will be crowned king of the country's Turo Kingdom. Up until now, the 56-year-old has worked as a journalist. BBC News.
1: Thank you, Roisin, for that summary of the news. Hello, you're with Newsday from the BBC World Service with Catherine Bierhanger and Rob Young. Hope you're doing all right today.
2: Yes, thanks for joining us this half hour. We've got stories for you from the DR Congo, Uganda and Bangladesh.
1: Isaac Fannin's going to be here with all your sport news, and he's focusing on FIFA's boss suggesting that member countries could be about to receive more money from the organisation.
2: If you have any thoughts on those stories or anything else you hear on the programme, we welcome your messages. Our text number is +447 786 2050 85. The Ebola outbreak in the Democratic Republic of Congo is continuing to spread, with confirmed cases now surpassing 8,000 and nearly 4,000 deaths. Two more health zones have been affected, one near the Central African Republic and another on the border with South Sudan. And there are concerns about how well health authorities are keeping track of people who may have been exposed. The Africa Centres for Disease Control says only around 30,000 potential contacts have been identified, compared with more than 400,000 expected. More than 80% of new cases are also being detected outside existing contact lists. So, what does this mean for efforts to contain the outbreak, and how concerned should neighbouring countries be? I've been speaking with the Africa CDC Director General, Dr. Jean Kaseya, and he began by telling me why contact tracing is falling behind.
3: This is one of our biggest concerns. The approximately 30,000 figure represent contact who have actually been identified and entered into the surveillance system. But we look at the number of confirmed cases, community deaths, and transmission patterns, we estimate that the real number of people who should have been identified and followed is really underestimated. It could be several hundred thousand people. We think that there are some reasons for this gap. The first one is too many cases are detected late. The second one, many deaths still occur in communities rather than the treatment facility. And the third one is the outbreak is in an area where insecurity, displacement, and population movement is so high. I can also add about the community engagement that is not really strong enough. And this is why we are promoting the approach called villa-centered approach to involve communities and to ensure that we can expand now the contact tracing by the appropriate number of people to avoid to have new cases coming from community.
2: Just on that point about engaging communities, there's a report coming in from Butembo in the DRC that a senior official of the ruling party was beaten and killed after appearing on a programme talking about the Ebola outbreak and the fact that it had reached this part of the DRC. The ruling party say he was killed because of that community engagement, that work. We don't know the conclusion of this investigation. But what's your reaction to a story like that?
3: I know that the investigation is still ongoing, but we're clear about it since the beginning. Without putting communities driving the response, leading the response, there will be a lot of suspicion and will not contain this outbreak, because we cannot continue to have new cases coming from community at more than 75% of new cases without giving them back the power to control the outbreak.
2: You've talked about this villa-centered approach, this community approach, for months now. Do you have any evidence that it's actually working, that you are getting communities on side?
3: Yes. You know, it was a process. We created tools and how that one must be operationalized. We managed to budget the process. We got around $80 million new money from World Bank that will be dedicated to this approach. We got also last week from the pledges that the G20 ministerial meeting managed to generate, we got around $2.9 billion. Some of the money will also go for this village-centered approach. If we want to implement an approach, we need to ensure that we have the buy-in from everyone, starting with communities.
2: The outbreak has spread to towns close to the borders with South Sudan and the Central African Republic. Countries that have faced years of conflict also have weak healthcare systems. How confident are you that the virus won't spread into those countries and that they are prepared to deal with any potential outbreak?
3: I had the opportunity to visit South Sudan. I had also opportunity to visit Central African Republic. We are providing youth support for preparedness to these two countries. We also advocated for partners to provide financial support to the countries. I think in terms of preparedness, we are doing our best. But the issue related to the health system in these two countries is still a major one. And I cannot assure you today that the outbreak will not cross the border, will not be in Car or in South Sudan. This one I cannot say. But what I have to say, we are doing our best to support the DRC government to control the outbreak in DRC. And if unfortunately, we could have cases in these two countries, we'll provide appropriate support to contain that.
2: And that was the Director General of the Africa CDC, Dr. Jean Kasser, who continues to speak to us here on Newsday, updating us on this outbreak.
1: Now, imagine having to set your alarm for 1 o'clock in the morning, not to go to work, but simply to cook for your family. Well, that is the reality for some people in Bangladesh, where severe gas and electricity shortages are disrupting everyday life. For poorer families already struggling with high food prices, there's little room left to absorb another financial shock. Shatiz Khalil is a housewife in Dhaka. She explains the ongoing challenges she and many others are facing.
4: Dhaka.
5: Yes, in Dhaka, 2 or 3 months ago, the situation we faced with the gas was almost beyond description. The gas would go off at around 5:30 in the morning and wouldn't come back for the entire day. It would only return at around 1:30 at night. Throughout the day, we struggled. We would have to cook using an electric stove. Then we would stay awake until 1:30 in the morning. And when the gas finally came back, We would cook from around 1:30 until 4 in the morning. We would finish cooking, pray, and then go to sleep. We went through this hardship for a long time, for a month or two. There are still difficulties now. Preparing my daughter's lunch and getting everything ready meant staying awake at night. It was incredibly difficult. Things have improved a little now, but the gas problem is still there. It hasn't completely gone away.
1: Well, we can speak now to Dr. Fahmida Khatun, who is one of Bangladesh's leading economists, is also a distinguished fellow at the Centre for Policy Dialogue. Welcome to the programme. How common...
4: Thank you.
1: Is that story that we heard there from Shartaz Khalil? How many Bangladeshi families are having to endure this?
4: The problem right now is it's quite serious, I would say, because energy is such a thing, our product, which affects every part of the economy. So Bangladesh is facing both a price problem and a supply problem because we have been experiencing high inflation for a long period of time. And now the issue of higher fuel and energy prices come. Now, this increases the cost of transport, agriculture, manufacturing, and services. But at the same time, the production is also disrupted. So it affects every sections of the society, I would say. And as a result, the investment and productivity, employment, income, these all are affected and there is also probability of losing the purchasing power of the people who are particularly low income households
1: because they're spending more and more money on energy. So why is the gas and the electricity off during the day for women like Shartaz? Is it because it's being prioritized for industry, or is it just nobody got it during the day?
4: No, absolutely. Now, because of the rationing, the government has to prioritize. And when it comes to priority setting, the industrial sector comes first, which has to, because it is running the economy. Production has to be on. Because there are export-oriented sectors, there are production sectors who are supplying to other sectors of the economy. And it also is related to employment generation and also contributing to the overall economic activities. So there is a rationing and priority setting is really working here.
1: So I understand that the government wants industry to be able to function and people also want it to function because they need to go to work to earn a living. So people are working in the day, they're getting a few hours sleep and then they're having to get up in the night to cook. People must be exhausted.
4: Of course, it is exhausting because everyone, I think everyone in the society is facing this problem in a way or the other. It is indeed, but we are also going through a problem which is has been created both, I would say, both domestically and internationally. Of course, we had this crisis for many years, and now the Middle East crisis has really accentuated the issue. So this has been built up over the years because of wrong policies and also the wrong strategies and also lack of investment in the whole energy sector itself.
1: Okay, so there is a domestic reason for this, the lack of investment in recent years. But is there anything that Bangladesh can do short of playing a role in trying to resolve the crisis in the Middle East?
4: You see, there are... really not much option. One, because on the one hand, in the immediate term, Bangladesh has to secure adequate energy supplies, but also manage inflationary pressure, which is affecting everyone, particularly the vulnerable households. So the government has been providing subsidies for many years, and now the fiscal space is narrowing. So there is definitely the option of to lower the subsidies and also increase the import. And one sector which is totally dependent on import, particularly expensive LNG, that really cannot sustain for a long time. So that's why the strategy is to like to create a credible medium-term energy security strategy, which will reduce the excessive exposure to international energy shocks. So in the medium term or short term, immediately, of course, prioritize, rationalize and ration the energy supply and prioritize the sectors which are productive, but at the same time also protect the vulnerable families.
1: All right. Thank you very much indeed. LNG is a liquefied natural gas, that gas that's cooled and shipped in liquid form. Thanks so much indeed. That's Dr. Fahmida Khatun there joining us from Bangladesh.
2: You're listening to Newsday from the BBC with Rob and Catherine in London. Our main headlines today: Malaysia is starting a scheme to repatriate thousands of asylum seekers to Myanmar that's been condemned by human rights groups. We'll hope to take you to Bangkok later in the programme. OpenAI says it will not release its next artificial intelligence model amid fears it might not be safe. France's Prime Minister has warned against any escalation of school protests that led to more than 160 arrests on Monday.
1: Isaac Fannin's here with your sport.
6: FIFA President Gianni Infantino has indicated that FIFA members could receive more money from what is estimated to be around $5.8 billion in cash reserves. In a letter seen by BBC Sport and sent to the six confederations, Infantino says he would support the greater level of additional funding that can responsibly be delivered. It comes as UEFA and the Confederation for North and Central America, as well as the Caribbean, have asked FIFA to pay $10 million to all 211 members from their reserves. BBC Sport has also been told that the Manchester City chief executive has sent out a defiant message to the executive of other teams about the club being found guilty of a majority of Premier League charges. Speaking at a board meeting of European football clubs, Ferran Soriano was said to have vowed to fight the charges and said the process had a long way to run, reiterating what the club's chairman Khaldun Al-Mubarak said in a letter to fans. Meanwhile, former City goalkeeper Joe Hart told the BBC he believes in Mubarak, who has led the club brilliantly.
7: I've heard everyone else go down every single rabbit hole, every single wormhole, every single discussion, and been given free rein to say and do whatever they want about something that hasn't happened, hasn't been proven. So my honest opinion is I've got no reason not to trust Khaldun. What he said is enough for me, and what he said, you know, I've got it in front of me. The legal process and our determination and respect it means I cannot do that at the moment when he wants to put people's mind at ease.
6: Yeah, former Brighton boss Gus Poyet has questioned the Premier League and the time it's taken to come to a decision about Manchester City's charges.
8: I don't understand why it took so long, especially with all respect to the people who made the decision, being 114 from 115 guilty. So it's not like it was a 50-50 case, no? It was clearly one way. So why it took so long? Then I feel a little bit sorry, in certain ways, for the people involved, because obviously they didn't know. You know, the players, they didn't know. How many times did Pep Guardiola answer that question? 100,000. And now it's gone.
6: Let me give you a little bit of an update from some of the matches that took place in international football on Monday. DR Congo made it 2 wins from 2 in Africa Cup of Nations qualifying as they beat Zimbabwe 2-1 away from home. Elsewhere, Botswana drew 2-2 with Tunisia. In Europe, Michael Olise came off the bench to score the early goal for France as they beat Belgium 1-0. A 100% start for the new Le Blue boss, Zinedine Zidane, following Friday's victory over Turkey. It's Italy next for them. They got a first win under their new manager, Roberto Mancini. His side winning comfortably 4-1 against Turkey, I should say. Brentford defender Michael Coyote got on the score sheet on his international debut. As ever, bbc.com/sport for all your latest sports news.
1: Very much. Indeed, Isaac did miss out one sport, which was the international chess tournament that is taking place.
6: I'm so sorry for the chess.
1: We are going to be speaking, don't worry, Isaac. We're going to hear
6: Thank you.
1: From the new global woman grandmaster who's merely 11 years old a bit later.
6: Look at you, Rob, always covering my bacon. Thank you.
2: He does indeed. Now, Uganda's Toro Kingdom is crowning its new king today, following the death of King Oyo last month. The king-designate, Edward Rukidikije Angoma Nyabongo II, spent the night at the royal palace taking part in traditional rites, following an overnight procession through the city. More than 50,000 people are expected to attend the coronation. The public program gets underway this morning, with a formal crowning expected later today. And our correspondent, Swaibu Ibrahim, is in Fort Portal, where the ceremonies will be taking place. So first of all, Swaibu, just give us a sense of the atmosphere and celebrations there in Fort Portal.
9: Well, Fort Portal is quite, right now, it's in a celebratory mood. We have seen since yesterday many people coming out to streets to celebrate and chant and jubilate following the coronation of the king, which is expected today. And today we expect many to turn up at the coronation at the royal palace here in Karuzika.
2: This story really captured the world's attention, because first of all, you had a very young king, King Oyo, who died in his 30s. Then you had all the controversy about who should succeed him. How are people feeling about all of those questions that had been raised ahead of today's coronation?
9: Well, it's mixed emotions. One sad one following the death of the King Oyo. Of course, many of the people here will tell me that they indeed grew up with him because they were of the same age. But at the same time, they are happy now that the kingdom here is going to be coronating and crowning its new king. There has been controversies regarding who should succeed him, but previously the government has gone ahead and cleared the kingdom to proceed with the coronations today, and we expect the president to be the chief guest in the coronation ceremony.
2: Give us a sense of the importance of the king in Toro there. This is one of the smaller kingdoms in Uganda. They don't have, you know, constitutional powers when it comes to politics, for example. But how significant is a transition like this, and what does it mean?
9: The kingdom and the king mean quite a big deal to the people here in Toro, because they see him as their identity. They associate with him. And in most cases, when perhaps there is anything, any calamity, he is the one who comes and he speaks to his people, and he is able to comfort them. So wherever you go, whether be here in Toro or other cities or even outside the country, the Toro people and especially here, they really associate with him, because that is their identity and they totally associate with him.
2: Swaibu Ibrahim, our correspondent in Fort Portal, who'll be following the coronation of the new King of Toro. Thank you for joining us on Newsday.
1: Now, the International Chess Federation has confirmed that an 11-year-old chess prodigy has made history by becoming the youngest ever woman grandmaster. Badana Sivanandan secured the highest women-only chess title representing England at the Chess Olympiad in Uzbekistan. Well, Badana is now a step closer to becoming an international master, a higher ranking title open to both sexes. Well, as she landed back home in England, she spoke to our colleague Rebecca Kesby and started talking about how she felt about her record-breaking achievement.
10: I didn't really know that I got my final norm, and I didn't realise I was the youngest to do so either, but I wanted to get there at some point at least, so yeah.
11: I bet you were chuffed in the moment you found out. I mean, what did that feel like?
10: I was surprised a bit, but yeah, I was happy, and now I feel like it's kind of sunk in a bit.
11: Well, I mean, what's extraordinary is, well, obviously that you're only 11, but also that you got into chess during COVID. Is that true? Tell us the story.
10: Yeah, I got into chess during COVID because one of my dad's friends was going back to India, and he had a few like books and things to give to charity, but because everything was closed at the time, he gave all of that stuff to us, and inside one of the bags I found a chessboard, and I really liked how the pieces looked, especially the knight and the queen, and I wanted to use them as toys outside of chess. But then my dad told me that the next person who got the board wouldn't be able to play chess properly, so instead he taught me the basics and how to play, and then I liked it, so from there I kept on playing.
11: Wow, so you kind of got hooked at that point, and I guess it's one thing to be quite good at it and another to become an expert. How did you manage that?
10: I think I kind of just kept going to tournaments and I enjoyed it as well. I had to learn a lot more about the game and still a lot more to learn now. And then I learned about concepts and things like that, and then I kind of just searched up videos on YouTube and just found them and saw what I liked and didn't really mind too much about what I was watching. I just enjoyed it.
11: That's amazing. How long before you could beat your dad at chess? How many games did it take you?
10: I don't remember the exact number.
11: But, I mean, that must have been a pretty important moment as well.
10: Yeah.
11: And when you started getting really good, how challenging was it to find people to play against who were good enough to keep up with you?
10: It's harder to find people like over the board, but now because there's like technology and online, you can also play online a bit.
11: So, Badana, because of your tender age, just 11 years old, and your new brilliant success, there's quite a lot of media interest in you, I think. You're a bit of a star. How are you going to manage that?
10: I mean, I try and just kind of focus on the chess, and then if I do good, then obviously the media comes as well.
11: Just taking it in your stride.
10: Yeah.
11: I mean, on that, though, with the tournaments, because, I mean, there you know that you're up against people who also are really good and know what they're doing. And I should imagine half the battle at one of those tournaments is just sort of keeping your nerves, isn't it? How do you manage the stress of that situation?
10: I mean, I normally don't get nervous, so it's not a big issue. But if I do, I just try and kind of play my best and enjoy the game instead of think too much about anything else.
11: Well, now, what's your next challenge going to be? How do you top becoming the youngest ever woman grandmaster?
10: I'm not sure what exactly is next or what. I don't think I have like a set aim. I just want to like keep playing tournaments and enjoying chess and see how far I can go.
1: That's Badana Sivanandan there speaking to the BBC's Rebecca Kesby. And if you head to the BBC website, you can see photos of Badana playing that game in Uzbekistan. And there's some great information in this BBC web story. How we heard there, she taught herself to play. It was during the lockdown. And then a year later, when she was only seven, won all 24 of her games at the European Schools Championship. And her father, Siva, has been talking about this, saying he's got absolutely no idea where his daughter got her talent from, as neither he nor his wife are any good at chess.
12: Sounds like an honest parent there, doesn't he? And it's interesting, she said she learnt it by watching YouTube videos. And of course, we're talking about kids and screen time in earlier on in the programme. And I guess it shows that there are some useful uses of screen time for children.
1: Yeah, I think even the professor who was saying that kids should limit the amount of time they are in screens would approve of somebody being able to teach themselves chess to such a degree they're able to become the youngest ever woman grandmaster.
12: You're listening to Newsday on the BBC World Service with Rob Young and Catherine Biarahanga in London. Stay with us if you can.

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3: Coming up, an operation to send up to 5,000 Myanmar refugees back to their homeland has begun in Malaysia. Human rights groups have expressed concern about their well-being.
2: Russia is continuing to target civilian infrastructure in Ukraine. Monday saw a daytime attack on the country's Academy of Sciences, and the onslaught is taking its toll on the Ukrainian people.
4: Russians tried to bring the whole society to depressive mood, to destabilize situation in Ukraine, and that's why the Kyiv, the main target for Russia.
3: And SpaceX's latest Starship launch has successfully deployed Starlink satellites, moving a step closer to its ambition of a reusable space vehicle. It also marks an important step in planned manned missions in the future. That's all coming up after the latest world news.
5: Live from NPR News, I'm Giles Snyder. Israel has moved further to tighten restrictions on Palestinians, imposing a week-long closure of military checkpoints in the occupied West Bank. NPR's Kat Lonsdorf reports on the increased Israeli military presence in the territory ahead of national elections next month.
6: Over the weekend, Israeli Defense Minister Israel Katz said he instructed the military to impose a, quote, general closure of the occupied West Bank for the duration of the Jewish holidays, quote. It's not unusual for Israel to impose further restrictions on Palestinians in the West Bank during Jewish holidays for what it says are security concerns. But this comes as Israel has already been significantly building its military presence in the territory as the election draws closer, and after several recent Palestinian attacks on Israelis, including one that severely wounded the son of Israel's ambassador to the U.S. Such closures in the West Bank greatly limit the movement of Palestinians trying to go about daily life. Kat Lonsdorf, NPR News, Tel Aviv.
5: The Protect College Sports Act has crossed the finish line in the Senate. Senators passed the bill late Monday night by a 77-22 vote. Texas Republican Senator Ted Cruz was a top negotiator.
7: This bill puts an end to the chaos plaguing college athletics. It protects NIL opportunities because student athletes deserve the opportunity to benefit from their talent without being taken advantage of by unscrupulous agents and backdoor deals.
5: The bill establishes a federal framework for college athletics to create one set system on how athletes can earn money on their name, image, and likeness. It also caps the amount of money schools can share with their athletes and limits transfers between schools. President Trump is praising the bill in a social media post following Senate passage. He said the measure is really a big deal, but it faces uncertainty in the House. American farmers have largely escaped President Trump's aggressive immigration crackdown. But as NPR's Kirk Sigler reports, as ICE sweeps continue, farmers are growing uneasy because many still can't find enough workers.
8: Idaho is the nation's third largest milk and dairy producer, and the labor shortage is even more pronounced in this sector of the farm economy because dairies operate year-round and aren't eligible for coveted H-2A seasonal visas. Rick Narabout heads the dairy associations for Idaho and Washington State.
9: You know, we haven't seen the worksite enforcement within agriculture, and, you know, we've been spared there for the last year and a half or so.
8: But Narabout says just as quickly his industry could fall out of favor with the Trump administration. Dairymen had been pushing for a GOP bill that would remove the seasonal requirement for some farm worker visas, but Congress is now in recess until after the midterms. Kirk Sigler, NPR News, Twin Falls, Idaho.
5: This is NPR News. The state of Florida is trying to force OpenAI to stop developing AI models without third-party safeguards and approval. NPR's John Ruich reports on the lawsuit the state filed against OpenAI and its CEO Sam Altman in June, alleging that the company have put ChatGPT on the market while concealing its risks.
10: In a court filing, Florida Attorney General James Uthmeyer is now seeking a temporary injunction against OpenAI. He posted a video on X explaining what they're asking for.
11: No new model development without independent safety guardrails. No more harvesting children's data. 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
10: The filing comes after a wave of incidents at OpenAI and other AI companies in which artificial intelligence bots have done things they should not, including escaping test zones and hacking into other companies and government websites. Those incidents have raised alarm about AI potentially escaping human control. OpenAI did not respond immediately to an NPR request for comment. John Ruich, NPR News.
5: OpenAI says it's delaying the release of a new artificial intelligence model out of security concerns. OpenAI's decision Monday comes a day before AI executives are to meet with President Trump in Washington. Separately, OpenAI is apologizing for the hacking of an Australian government website. That hack was made public last week. It's the first known instance of an AI agent hacking a government website. Stocks in Asia mixed in Tuesday trading after a down day on Wall Street. The S&P 500 sank 0.8%. The Dow dropped 0.7%. I'm Giles Snyder. 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
2: Thank you very much for that bulletin. Hello, your Always News Day from the BBC World Service with Catherine Bierahanger and Rob Young in London. Thanks very much for being with us today.
3: Coming up, we'll bring you stories from Ukraine, Myanmar and space even.
2: Yeah, Elon Musk's SpaceX company had to end a mission to orbit the Earth early. We'll find out why and what it could potentially mean for the company.
3: As ever, we welcome your messages. 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
2: Now, three ships carrying asylum seekers from Myanmar are due to leave Malaysia to return the passengers to their homeland. The repatriations are part of a controversial deal which could see 5,000 people transported between the two countries. Human rights groups say the asylum seekers could face persecution and forced conscription back in Myanmar. Well, the BBC's Jonathan Head is following the story and joins us now from the Thai capital, Bangkok. Hi, Jonathan. Just tell us the details of the deal and who these 5,000 people are.
13: Well, we know that they're people being held in Malaysian detention centres. So they're people who've been rounded up because they're not, presumably because they're not documented. Other than that, independent agencies have not been given any access to them. The UN Refugee Agency hasn't. Malaysia says the repatriations are voluntary, but there is no way of assessing that. And critically, we don't know whether this first group of 1,476 due to leave later today, and they've already been bussed down to the Navy port on the West Coast, whether they include Muslim Rohingyas. And by far the largest number of Burmese refugees in Malaysia are Muslim Rohingyas. There's thought to be in total more than 200,000 of them. And of course, their case is special because there's really nowhere for them to go in Myanmar. They're not regarded as citizens. They've been chased out by systematic military persecution. They're not allowed to live anywhere in Myanmar, aside from Rakhine State, where they most of them used to live. But Rakhine State is in a complete state of war at the moment. 90% is controlled by the insurgent Arakan Army. It's inconceivable, I think, for most people that you could take them back there. So if there are Rohingyas among them, as the Prime Minister Anwar Ibrahim has said there will be, nobody has any idea where the Myanmar government is going to put them. So there's a lot we don't know about this repatriation, and it is causing a great deal of alarm among human rights and refugee advocate groups, not just because of the fate of these particular groups, but because of what it portends for Malaysia's future treatment of the very large number of people who've sought sanctuary there.
2: It's not even a decade since the then Prime Minister Najib Razak in Malaysia was talking about the country's duty to defend and protect the Rohingyas.
13: Yeah, and Anwar Ibrahim has said the same things in the past when he used to present himself as a champion of liberal values, although he now blames previous governments. The fact is Rohingyas have been coming to Malaysia for a very long time, and for a long time Malaysians were broadly sympathetic to them as fellow Muslims who'd suffered, you know, dreadful persecution in Myanmar. The public mood has changed a lot, and it started during the COVID pandemic, where people started in lower-income Malaysians started resenting what they saw as, you know, a burden on the state and people competing for jobs, as they thought Rohingyas were. And there have been some very nasty online social media campaigns full of blatant falsehoods accusing Rohingyas of trying to take over Malaysian land, grabbing Malaysian citizenship. Another of those campaigns got going in June and July of this year, and it has built this mood of public hostility and a demand that something must be done about the large number of Rohingyas in Malaysia that Prime Minister Anwar Ibrahim is responding to. He's also, remember, he's nearly 4 years into his term of office in a shaky coalition government. He's much less popular than he was. He faces a general election within the next year or so. You know, he's basically responding to public demand. But of course, many on the liberal side of Malaysia are saying he's betraying the principles that he fought for so long.
2: And has done a deal with Myanmar's military ruler, which the country doesn't really have, or certainly hasn't so far, had particularly good relations with.
13: I mean, it's extraordinary if you think about it. Min Aung Hlaing is the man largely responsible for the Rohingya exodus. He led the military campaign that drove 750,000 of them out of Rakhine State in 2017. He's responsible for the civil war ignited by his coup. And now Anwar Ibrahim is ending Malaysia's policy of not recognising his government by inviting him to Malaysia in return for him accepting perhaps 5,000 asylum seekers back, which is quite a small number when you think of the number of Malaysia. A lot of people are saying it's not a sensible deal and it's not an honourable deal. But Prime Minister Anwar has said we have to start sending them back. We can't take any more. We can't do that unless we talk to the people in charge in Myanmar.
2: And on this issue of the Rohingyas, if indeed there are any Rohingyas among those on the boats today, and you explained before we don't know, are any international agencies attempting to intervene here to ensure that these people are treated well if they do end up back in Myanmar?
13: Well, I mean, plenty of international agencies are expressing concern. The UN Refugee Agency, primarily among them, but a lot of human rights groups. But Malaysia is moving to a much more hardline approach to refugees. Remember, it's not a signatory to the UN's Convention on Refugees anyway. Something approaching Thailand's approach. Thailand does not recognise refugees and specifically excludes the UN agencies from any processing of them. It allows state agencies only to decide who is and who isn't a refugee, and often sends back people who many others would say are clearly facing persecution. That looks like the way Malaysia is going. It's basically taken away, it's stopped UN screening of asylum seekers and said the state will do it from now on. And frankly, there isn't much international agencies can do. They're being frozen out.
2: Thank you. That's the BBC's Jonathan Head there joining us from Bangkok.
3: Let's head to Ukraine now, where over the last few hours, loud explosions have been reported in Kyiv, with several buildings damaged as Russian strikes on Ukraine continue to intensify. On Monday, Ukraine commanded a sustained attack from Russia with drone strikes on several cities. President Volodymyr Zelensky said 9 people were killed in those strikes in Dnipro, Sumy in the northeast, and in the capital Kyiv, where Ukraine's National Academy of Science was hit, causing a huge fire. A diplomatic correspondent, Paul Adams, has been looking at the attacks in Kyiv and spoke to the city's mayor, Vitaly Klitschko.
14: An anxious wait for rescue. Staff at the National Academy of Science trapped as the building behind them erupts in smoke and flame. Yet another Russian drone strike in the middle of the day, in the middle of the city. With attacks going on around the clock, barely a day goes by in the capital without death and injury. This now the worst period for Kyiv since the beginning of the war.
15: Do you have any thoughts on this particular...
14: I catch up with the city's mayor, no doubt in his mind about what Russia is trying to do.
4: It's the reason, because the Russians tried to bring the whole society to depressive mood, to destabilize situation in Ukraine, and that's why the Kyiv the main target for Russians.
15: And that can work, right?
4: We do it everything what we can to stay unbroken and to defend our hometown.
14: We're told another attack is coming.
15: Let's get inside.
14: Everyone heads for shelter. Emergency workers clearly on edge.
16: Looks like there's been another attack. Just a few hundred yards from the first one, more thick black smoke rising over the city.
14: This time, it's a medical centre, a fire raging out of control. With so many attacks every day, it's hard for the city's emergency workers to keep up. And the constant disruption of daily life, psychologically and economically costly.
16: Have you any idea what...
14: Lyubov is anxious about the apartment where she's spent much of her life.
16: This is happening all the time in Kyiv now.
17: Yes, unfortunately.
16: How are you coping?
17: Do we have any choice? We live here, it's our city.
14: So once again, we've been told to take cover. We just heard, two or three muffled explosions nearby. The emergency workers seem to be quite stressed. Yet another explosion. These long, exhausting days are taking their toll. This is the city's new normal. But for how long?
3: That was our diplomatic correspondent, Paul Adams, reporting from Kyiv.
2: Well, we can speak now to Mykola Trofimenko, who's Ukraine's Deputy Minister of Education and Sciences. Welcome to the programme. There is some incredibly dramatic video on the BBC website of the National Academy of Sciences in Kyiv, with black smoke billowing from inside the building, people having to escape through windows on the upper stories and then climb down the side of the building. What is the extent of the damage to the building?
18: Hello. Thank you very much for covering what's happening in Kyiv. Yes, yesterday a Russian drone hit the historic building and the headquarters of Ukraine's National Academy of Sciences in central Kyiv. And actually, the attack caused huge fire and a very serious damage to a historic building where scientists and academics are work. At least two people were killed. Others were injured, and the final numbers of casualties is still being confirmed. And of course, we have one of the buildings of the Ministry of Education and Science next to the headquarters of National Academy. And it actually makes us an impression that education, science, and research facilities are one of the main targets in Ukraine, because during the last several months, Russians, they targeted our schools, our universities. They hit the warehouses with the textbooks and manuals for pupils of our schools. 1.2 million textbooks. It's something crazy, actually, why education is a target in this war. But 97% of all the targets Russian hits, they are civilian, unfortunately.
2: Why wasn't Ukraine able to shoot down the drones or the missiles that were heading this academy's way?
18: I don't think that I'm the right person to ask this question. But as I understand, the attacks are so constant. We have actually hundreds of drones that are attacking the city of Kyiv all over the days, and actually without any pauses. We hear the air alerts, sirens, and it's absolutely something that is difficult to describe, because they are destroying the normal civilian life of our people. You can understand that we can't organize educational process at schools, kindergartens, universities. So the children have to hide constantly. And I think this is their main task, to destabilize our regular life and actually to provoke us, maybe to provoke some internal conflicts in Ukraine, because psychologically and mentally it's very difficult. to live in these circumstances constant, because during the last night, for example, the explosions, they were constant over the Kyiv. And people, they can't sleep, but they have to go to work in the morning. So it's very tense time and very, very, very difficult for mentally for the people.
2: You said before it's crazy that cultural organizations are being hit. Certainly Russia has accused Ukraine of hitting cultural buildings or religious buildings inside Russia. And the Kremlin has said that Ukraine is now paying the price for its deeper attacks inside Russia. Do you accept that Ukraine intensifying its long-term, longer-distance attacks inside Russia is now rebounding on Ukraine?
18: But actually, Russians, they are fighting with our civilian infrastructure for 5 years already, almost 5 years. Originally, I'm from Mariupol. They destroyed my city. They killed there at least 100,000 people. So, I'm sorry, we shouldn't answer this absolutely barbarian actions they are committing in 21st century, in the age of AI, and actually it's something very much difficult to understand. But for me now, as a deputy minister of education and science, I totally understand that our educational facilities, our textbooks, our schools, actually, our children that they are trying to target, it's actually their purpose. Because in Ukraine, the main goal of education and science is to raise the new generation of Ukrainians that are Europeans with a European democratic critical thinking values. And actually, for them, it's the main threat for the Russian state, because their civil society is totally destroyed.
2: All right. Thank you. That's Mykola Trofimenko there, who's Ukraine's Deputy Minister of Education and Sciences.
3: Let's get the latest sports news now with Isaac Fanning. Hi, Isaac.
19: Yes, FIFA President Gianni Infantino has indicated that FIFA members could receive more money from what is estimated to be around $5.8 billion in cash reserves. In a letter seen by BBC Sport and sent to the six federations, Infantino says he would support the greatest level of additional funding that can responsibly be delivered. It comes as UEFA and the Confederation for North and Central America, as well as the Caribbean, have asked FIFA to pay $10 million to all 211 members. BBC Sport has also been told that Manchester City's chief executive has sent out a defiant message to the executive of other teams about the club being found guilty of a majority of Premier League's financial charges. Speaking at a board meeting of European football clubs, Ferran Soriano was said to have vowed to fight the charges and said the process had a long way to run, reiterating what the club's chairman, Khaldun Al-Mubarak, said in a letter to fans. We'll then have more sport, including the Asian Games, a little bit later on in the programme.
3: Isaac, thank you.
2: Let's get some business news now. Maura Fogarty joins us from the business desk in Singapore to talk about artificial intelligence, because one of the biggest players in the world of AI, OpenAI, says it has scrapped the planned release next month of its next AI model due to safety concerns. Of course, you've been talking an awful lot about the concerns there are about AI and whether it could end humanity, Maura.
20: Yes. But in this particular case, look, it revolves around a model called the GPT 6.1 Astra. It's the newest version that they have, and they were going to release this, and they decided to pull the plug entirely. The reason why, they say, is because during their internal testing, they found a couple of things, mostly that the model, this agentic model, which can perform tasks autonomously, complex tasks, I should say, number one, did not stick within the rules, did not stick within the boundaries of what it was allowed to do. And secondly, what they say, had communication issues. In other words, it did not tell the truth about what actions it took and didn't take. And that was quite concerning enough for them to say, we're not even going to release the model altogether.
2: Quite an unusual move, this, isn't it, for a company to say, we spent an awful lot of money developing a product, but actually we're not going to sell it.
20: No, it is very unusual. But what they did say is that they're going to continue researching other models under the Astra kind of umbrella and work on those instead. Look, there's been a lot of safety concerns that have been surfacing around agentic and artificial intelligence models. You know, we had the Hugging Face hack that happened a few months ago. That was another series of OpenAI agents. We also had OpenAI disclosing just last week that back in June, some of their agents hacked into an Australian government website and systems and accessed some information there. That's gotten the Australian Prime Minister very upset, criticizing OpenAI's communication of, well, one, that it happened, but two, how they were told about it. That OpenAI essentially, according to Albanese, the Prime Minister, notified the Australian government through a generic email address rather than actually contacting government officials directly with this. So a lot of concerns about the fast pace of development of agentic AI models, and also kind of, I would say, plays into the warnings that have been coming out from the Anthropic CEO, Dario Amodei, saying that we should perhaps think about slowing down the pace of this development.
2: All right, indeed, yes, Maura, thank you very much indeed. And overnight, Anthropic, the company Maura mentioned there, said it in its plan to list on the stock market, apparently warned of the existential risk to humanity as one of the issues that potential possible future shareholders may well have to consider.
0: Now, SpaceX's Starship rocket splashed down in the Pacific Ocean after orbiting the Earth for the first time on Monday. The mission was

0: 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Artists, activists, faith leaders, government officials, and more tell the story of Atlanta and what the nation can learn from how democracy is practiced and remade here. Out now.
1: Is that?
2: It's significant because it allowed them to verify the ship orbiting, orbit insertion, and it also allowed them to verify that they were able to get the first stage down to land on the surface. So that whole interface from end to end was really important demonstration.
1: Yes, and it did splash down, but of course there was lots of fire, I understand, when this happened. Did it survive intact then? And what does this mean for SpaceX's mission to have reusable ships and rockets?
2: So my understanding, their intent was to show that they would be able to slow down to support an eventual catching with their sort of chopstick system. So it performed close to as intended, a little bit faster, I believe, than expected, but it was moving them forward towards their goal of an eventual completely reusable landing.
1: What difference would that make? Just give us a sense of what difference that would make for our efforts, really, to now go to Mars and maybe settle on the moon.
2: So the goal for reusability is ultimately to reduce costs because you want to have multiple missions, not just one mission. So as they're able to demonstrate that they can reuse the first stage, as they can reuse Starship, then they're able to reduce cost to the ultimate customer, which is usually, you know, the taxpayer of whatever country is paying for it. And they made tremendous headway on that today.
1: How far ahead is SpaceX compared to other space companies and also governments as well who are looking at exploring further away from Earth?
2: I think SpaceX has taken a different model, which was to really focus on reusability, whereas other launch vehicle entities, you know, related to ULA, for example, are not focused on reusability. So that does put them a big step ahead in that regard and ultimately allows them to be more cost competitive than the incumbent companies.
1: Dr. Anita Sengupta, former NASA rocket scientist and professor of astronautical engineering at the University of Southern California. Thank you very much for joining us here on Newser. Just so you can read much more on that story and see all the pictures of that launch and the splashdown on the BBC News website. 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Stay with us if you can.
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1: Health experts are warning that only a fraction of people who've come into contact with Ebola patients in the DRC are being followed up.
8: We'll get the latest on the fighting between Tigrayan forces and the Ethiopian government.
1: And at the Asia Games, a 13-year-old Chinese swimmer wins 3 gold medals. Isaac Fannin will have that story after the latest news.
9: BBC News with Roisin Hasty. The Malaysian government says it started repatriating around 5,000 asylum seekers from Myanmar under a controversial deal signed with Myanmar's military ruler. The first group will be taken by ship later today. Human rights groups have condemned the deal. The artificial intelligence company OpenAI says it's scrapped the planned release next month of its next AI model due to safety concerns. It said the model did not meet standards as regards to staying with authorised bounds. The French Prime Minister, Sébastien Lecornu, has warned that any escalation in student protests being held

0: high schools across the country would be irresponsible. More than 160 people were arrested on Monday. The lawyer of a Spanish pensioner whose eviction from her home last week sparked massive protests has said she'll be able to move back in. Mari Carmen Abascal's lawyer said a deal had been reached to halt a steep rent increase. The US Secretary of State Marco Rubio has said an incident at a British airbase used by US forces in which five men were arrested on suspicion of preparing a terrorist act clearly involved a foreign actor. Britain's Defence Secretary earlier said it was too soon to say if a foreign state was involved. Loud explosions are being reported in Ukraine's capital Kyiv in the early hours of the morning, with several buildings damaged. Nine people were reported killed in Russian attacks on Monday. The Argentine president, Javier Milei, has threatened to start legal action against the British government unless it stops oil exploration work off the coast of the Falkland Islands. And ceremonies have begun in Uganda ahead of the coronation of Prince Edward Rukidi Kijinongoma, who's been crowned king of the country's Turo Kingdom. Up until now, the 56-year-old had been working as a journalist. BBC News.
1: Thank you, Roisin, for that summary of the news there. Hello, you're with Newsday from the BBC World Service with Catherine Bierahanga and Rob Young. Thanks for being here today. Hope you're all right.
2: Yes, thank you. And coming up, we'll find out why the Ebola outbreak in the DRC continues to spread from the head of the Africa Centres for Disease Control.
1: And we'll hear all about a 13-year-old Chinese swimming sensation who's been wowing at the Asia Games, taking home three gold medals. We had an 11-year-old chess prodigy an hour ago, a 13-year-old.
2: The kids are putting the adults to shame.
1: They really are.
2: Today.
1: Your thoughts welcome on all of our stories, of course. Do get in touch, plus 44 77 86 20 50 85.
2: Now, the Ebola outbreak in the Democratic Republic of Congo is continuing to spread, with confirmed cases now surpassing 8,000 and nearly 4,000 deaths. Two more health zones have been affected, one near the Central African Republic and another on the border with South Sudan. And there are concerns about how well health authorities are keeping track of people who may have been exposed. More than 80% of new cases are also being detected outside existing contact lists. I've been speaking with the Africa Centres for Disease Control Director General, Dr. Jean Kaseya, and he began by telling me why contact tracing is falling behind.
3: This is one of our biggest concerns. The approximately 30,000 figure represent contact who have actually been identified and entered into the surveillance system. But we look at the number of confirmed cases, community deaths, and transmission patterns. We estimate that the real number of people who should have been identified and followed is really underestimated. It could be several hundred thousand people. We think that there are some reasons for this gap. The first one is too many cases are detected late. The second one, many deaths still occur in communities rather than the treatment facility. And the third one is the outbreak is in an area where insecurity, displacement, and population movement is so high. I can also add about the community engagement that is not really strong enough. And this is why we are promoting the approach called village-centered approach to involve communities and to ensure that we can expand now the contact tracing by the appropriate number of people to avoid to have new cases coming from community.
2: Just on that point about engaging communities, there's a report coming in from Butembo in the DRC that a senior official of the ruling party was beaten and killed after appearing on a program talking about the Ebola outbreak and the fact that he had reached this part of the DRC. The ruling party say he was killed because of that community engagement, that work. We don't know the conclusion of this investigation. But what's your reaction to a story like that?
3: I know that the investigation is still ongoing, but were clear about it since the beginning. Without putting communities driving the response, leading the response, there will be a lot of suspicion and will not contain this outbreak, because we cannot continue to have new cases coming from community at more than 75% of new cases without giving them back the power to control the outbreak.
2: You've talked about this villa-centered approach, this community approach, for months now. Do you have any evidence that it's actually working, that you are getting communities on side?
3: Yes. You know, it was a process. We created tools and how that one must be operationalized. We managed to budget the process. We got around $80 million new money from World Bank that will be dedicated to this approach. We got also last week from the pledges that the G20 ministerial meeting managed to generate, we got around $2.9 billion. Some of the money will also go for this village-centered approach. If we want to implement an approach, we need to ensure that we have the buy-in from everyone, starting with communities.
2: The outbreak has spread to towns close to the borders with South Sudan and the Central African Republic. Countries that have faced years of conflict also have weak healthcare systems. How confident are you that the virus won't spread into those countries and that they are prepared to deal with any potential outbreak?
3: I had the opportunity to visit South Sudan. I had also the opportunity to visit Central African Republic. We are providing youth support for preparedness to these two countries. We also advocated for partners to provide financial support to the countries. I think in terms of preparedness, we are doing our best. But the issue related to the health system in these two countries is still a major one. And I cannot assure you today that the outbreak will not cross the border, will not be in Kar or in South Sudan. This one I cannot say. But what I have to say, we are doing our best to support the DRC government to control the outbreak in DRC. And if, unfortunately, we could have cases in these two countries, we'll provide appropriate support to contain that.
2: CAR, of course, stands for the Central African Republic. That was Dr. Jean Kaseya, Director General of the Africa CDC.
1: Well, let's turn now to the situation in Ethiopia, where concerns are growing as the northern region of Tigray faces its most serious fighting for years. Clashes continue between the Tigrayan forces and Ethiopia's federal army. We're going to speak now to Jalale Getachew Biru, who is an Ethiopian expert at the Armed Conflict Location and Event Data organization that monitors political violence. Welcome to the programme. Now, there was this report that a militia group allied to the Ethiopian government had seized a town described as strategic called Alamata. What do you know about what is happening there?
4: Thank you for inviting us. So ACLI data shows that Alamata is currently, over the weekend, the government recontrolled that territory. But previously, the Tigrayan forces, along with Amhara Fanon National Movement, they controlled the area and pushed through Amhara region. But our recent information shows that it's currently under the government control.
1: Okay, and what is the significance of that particular town?
4: Well, that significant area as a whole is a disputed territory between the Amhara and Tigray. It's officially under the Tigray region. And when the conflict started, it didn't only start in that southern Tigray zone, which also includes Alamata. It also started into the neighboring zones in Amhara region, two zones. So it's always linked, and it's the way to proceed or move forward to the center of the country.
1: Now, there was a civil war in this part of Ethiopia from 2020 until 2022, and it's thought that about 600,000 people died in that conflict. How does the fighting that we're seeing at the moment compare to that previous conflict?
4: So there are a lot of differences. The first one is the alliances. The alliances have changed. For example, previously the Eritrean government was aligned with the Ethiopian government, but currently the Eritrean government is aligned with the TPLF or the TDF. Another thing which changed is support base. For example, for Tigrayan forces, previously they enjoyed almost full support from all Tigrayans based in Ethiopia as well as outside of the country. But currently there is they don't enjoy the same support system. The third thing is that there's also internal division between TPLF as well, within TPLF, sorry. So this makes it different. And the fourth thing we can mention is that the capability of the government drone, the usage of drone, it has increased since the last conflict.
1: Of drones in particular, which of course the war in Ukraine has led to a revolution in warfare, does that mean that fewer civilians are likely to be caught up in the conflict, or does it increase the chances of civilians being caught up in it?
4: We have information that a lot of civilians have been affected by this conflict, by the new round of conflict. Reports are emerging now and showing how the conflict affected, including drone strikes as well. So the civilians are definitely affected in the front line.
1: Is it possible to say yet how many people have been killed, how many people have been injured in this fighting, which only began on Wednesday?
4: Yes, reports are emerging because as the government pushed forward and the internet and communication opens, as you know, the internet communication was disrupted on Thursday. So as the government pushes and internet and communication opens, we are getting more information on that. So we don't have the exact number at this moment, but we know that a lot of people has injured, including also militants. For example, yesterday, the MSF reported, for example, around 300 people. We don't know whether these are only civilians or this also includes TDF or military, have arrived in one of the hospitals. In another hospital, also over 200 people also arrived. So we are hearing these updates at the moment.
1: All right. Well, thank you very much indeed for bringing us up to date there. That's Jalele Getachew Biru there, who's an Ethiopia expert of the Armed Conflict Location and Event Data Organization.
2: You're listening to Newsday from the BBC with Rob and Catherine in London. A reminder of our headlines. Malaysia is starting a scheme to repatriate thousands of asylum seekers to Myanmar, a scheme that's been condemned by human rights groups. OpenAI says it will now not release its next artificial intelligence model amid fears it might not be safe. And France's Prime Minister has warned against any escalation of school protests that led to more than 160 arrests on Monday.
1: Let's go to your latest sport. Here's Isaac.
5: Yes, last week we were telling you about the incredible exploits of the 13-year-old Chinese swimmer Yu Zidi. She won 3 gold medals at the Asian Games. We're into our second week of the competition, and our very own Rebecca Adams is currently in Japan covering the Games and joins us on the line now. Afternoon to you, Rebecca. Thank you so much for taking the time to speak to us. Let's start with Yu Zidi. Who is she, and how is a 13-year-old so dominant already?
6: Well, that's a very good question, Isaac. She's a prodigy from China. She won gold in all of the individual events she entered in the swimming. She set Asian Games records in all of them. And I think what's really struck people about her isn't just her age, but it's the maturity with which she swims. So to be able to execute with the level of technical precision that she does at just 13 is extraordinary. As well as setting the Asian Games records, one of the races that she did, she was just 0.4 of a second off the senior world record held by Canadian Summer McIntosh in the 200-metre individual medley, which would have been an exceptional time for anybody, let alone a 13-year-old. So at the minute, we are watching somebody who's already operating at an extraordinary level, and she's doing it across a range of events rather than having just one speciality. And given that she's still just 13 and still growing, she's only going to get stronger and faster if she is managed in the right way.
5: Yeah, I mean, I love you. You mentioned the maturity in which she speaks of. When she won her 200 metre butterfly, she was asked about her performance and she described it as only so-so to win. It's just incredible. And I imagine she is making a pretty big splash in Japan. Are people talking about her?
6: Yeah, and I think part of the fascination as well, it isn't just that the Asian Games are a second-tier competition where athletes are waiting for the Olympics to come around. The very best athletes in Asia are here. It's the second biggest multi-sport event in the world after the Olympic Games. So for some, this event is an important part of their Olympic preparation. But for others, winning an Asian Games title is a major objective in itself, and there's enormous prestige attached to it. And actually, the swimming here has been extraordinary beyond UCD, because we've got a 17-year-old from Japan, Ohashi Shin. He broke the world record in the 200-meter breaststroke in front of his home crowd. And it's also worth mentioning Yumeki Kojima too, another 17-year-old who won the 400-meter individual medley in a games record. So we've got a 13-year-old from China who's coming within 0.4 of a world record, and a 17-year-old from Japan who's actually breaking one. So it's been a really remarkable showcase for the next generation of talent here in Asia.
5: Yeah, proper teenage kicks. I mean, you mentioned these games are happening in Japan and that they're the second biggest multi-sport event outside of the Olympics. I guess it's the first big meet to happen in Japan since COVID sort of spoiled the Olympic Games for them in 2020. I imagine that apart from these stories, so many great stories are coming from this event.
6: Yeah, and I think it's really significant that Japan is able to host this event now, because obviously the Tokyo Olympics were a huge moment for the country, but COVID meant that they were unusual for the Japanese public because they were held behind closed doors. So people couldn't experience the event in the way that the Olympics was supposed to be experienced. This time around, there are spectators, and there's been a real effort to get young people into the venues as well. So children have been offered free tickets to the swimming and the diving. And in Aichi, in the province where Nagoya is, the host city, there have also been schemes to bring children and families into events. So you're giving a whole generation the chance to actually sit in a stadium or an arena and watch world-class athletes competing. And I think that's really important beyond just this fortnight, because a major sporting event is about creating memories and inspiring the next generation. And Japan didn't really get that experience with the Olympic Games. So I think there's something quite nice about these Asian Games, giving the country another opportunity. And this time people can actually be part of it.
5: Maybe there's another UCD in the stands watching these games. Talk to me about sort of what's going to happen over the next couple of days. Any athletes that we should look forward to or look out for?
6: Well, interestingly, the Asian Games actually features a lot of new sports and disciplines. So there are six new events like freestyle BMX, mixed martial arts, paddle, tech ball and virtual taekwondo. So it's always worth keeping an eye on those new sports. And a lot of those will be trying to make their case for Olympic participation in the future as well. And then there are sports that are dominated by Asian nations like wushu and sepetakro, which are martial arts sports, which we in the UK don't really have much knowledge of. And then there's the racket sports that are dominated by Asian countries like table tennis and badminton. So it's always worth looking out for those, because you get to see the really world-class athletes in those. And as well, always interesting to see the new sports too.
5: Yeah, Rebecca, I can't wait to keep up to date with that. I hope you're having a fabulous time. I'm sure we'll hear you on Newsday at some point soon. But thank you so much for joining us from the Asian Games.
2: Yeah, so I guess, as we were saying earlier, Isaac, we've had two amazing young people competing in games. Of course, we had the 11-year-old chess woman grandmaster, and now an amazing Chinese swimmer as well. Both girls.
5: Both girls. Fantastic. You know, phenomenal.
2: I just had to say that. Just trying to stress that point.
5: You know, girls are awesome. Yeah, listen.
7: Yeah, it's a lot of effort goes in by the whole family. I'm sure their families would say when it comes to getting them to that. I was surprised to hear Rebecca say that paddle.
5: It's a popular sport,
7: and you play a paddle.
5: I don't play any paddle, but I imagine I can see paddle becoming an Olympic sport soon. It just feels like one of those sports. They're always trying to keep up to date with, you know, with what the kids are into. And I think paddle is definitely one of those sports that I could imagine seeing in the Olympics, maybe in Brisbane.
7: I know a lot of middle-aged men putting their back out attempting to play paddle.
0: You're not playing paddle?
7: Oh, I don't want to put my back out. Yeah. We were talking earlier on, Catherine was talking to the head of the Africa Centre for Disease Control about the Ebola outbreak in DR Congo. We've had a couple of messages in from places which have previously experienced Ebola outbreaks. Deluxe, listening in the Liberian capital Monrovia, says listening to the interview, he was reminded about the Ebola outbreak in Liberia back in 2015. He's saying the people of DR Congo must take into consideration all the health protocols they're being told about if they are to defeat the deadly disease. And BW Bokri, one of our regular listeners in Freetown in Sierra Leone, says there is an urgent need for DR Congo to listen to places like Sierra Leone that experienced outbreaks previously, to how their health authorities were able to contain those outbreaks. Thank you very much indeed for your messages.
0: Yes, thank you indeed. To South Africa now, where communities are still shaken by two incidents of mass shootings where at least 28 people were killed mere hours apart. One incident took place at a bar in a township near Johannesburg on Saturday evening, where 18 people died. Police in the Gauteng province, which includes Johannesburg, said they're looking for 8 men connected to the shooting. In the second attack, in the early hours of Sunday morning, 10 people were killed outside an entertainment venue in a township near Cape Town. Focus on Africa's Charles Gitonga has been looking into these incidents and been speaking to Brigadier Brenda Muridili, Provincial Head of Corporate Communications at South Africa Police Service in Gauteng. He began by asking her where they are in their investigation.
8: At this stage, I will not say we are closed. Let's just let the investigation unfold. It's still early stages. But I know, as I said, that there are lists that we are following. And we know that we also have our Operation Prosper. Operation Prosper is that operation that is multidisciplinary, that has all law enforcement agencies, as well as the South African National Defense Force members who are on the ground battling illegal mining in the area of West Rand and other affected areas in Gauteng.
9: Brigadier, South Africans would be very worried, and they are very worried and fearful because of incidents like this one. And we know it didn't just happen in Johannesburg. There was another incident near Cape Town as well. I know you're saying we let the investigation take its course, but do you have some timelines in terms of when you expect to actually have arrested the suspects and maybe even arraigned them?
8: South Africans are rightfully so worried and scared for their lives. But like I said, we're not going to use that to pressure the investigation because they might make mistakes. We let the investigation take its course. And as and when they have something tangible or people arrested, then the public will be notified.
9: So we've been reading a few things around what could have happened here. And you've mentioned that you're following all the leads, but there's been a suspicion that it could be a turf war between illegal mining groups. It could have been a robbery or just any other shooting, but could you tell us what exactly you're following in terms of leads and why?
8: The motive at this stage for the shooting has not yet been established, but we are not ruling out that it could be a turf war between illegal miners, which obviously got the patrons who have nothing to do with illegal mining in the crossfire. It could be the robbery, but we are not going to. Investigations will reveal what the motive was as and when this case is cracked.
9: Talk to me about what this means, especially in terms of access to illegal firearms in the country, because that's one of the concerns when we speak to people in South Africa. It's a major concern that people seem to have access to weapons very easily.
8: In terms of our operations that we have, in terms of the access as to where these people get firearms, we are doing operations. We are working very closely with crime intelligence. We have issued a statement recently saying that we have more than 100 firearms that have been confiscated during police operations in Gauteng. We're working very closely with all the other law enforcement agencies to ensure that we deal decisively with the proliferation of illegal firearms in this province. Gauteng province is in the middle of South Africa. We are not bordering with any country, so I'm not going to be able to comment on firearms that are getting through the borders into the country.
9: So when you do these operations to recover these illegal weapons, are you arresting the people that you find with them, or what exactly happens after that?
8: Yes, obviously, when we find a firearm that is illegal, we're not going to take it and leave the person. The person is going to be arrested for possession of an illegal firearm.
9: And could you tell me if that is then having an impact at all in terms of reducing the amount of crime in Gauteng?
8: It does have a certain impact. I cannot say that in terms of reducing, because in Gauteng, when you go through our studies, always stated that most of the crimes that are committed in Gauteng, the weapon of choice, our murders, the armed robberies, the weapon of choice is a firearm. That's why we intensify operations that are targeting illegal firearms.
9: In terms of the reduction in murders and kidnappings where weapons are involved, when you talk about a reduction, what kind of figures are you quoting and in what time period have you seen that?
8: I'm quoting the crime stats that we have just released for quarter one. Mm-hmm. Quarter one, the financial year, is between April and June. We have a challenge of kidnappings. It's not necessarily kidnappings for ransom. That one is a very low number. It's what we have termed a express kidnapping, that people don't even get kidnapped to for the car, that they are hijacking the car. They kidnap the person, they keep the person for a short period of time, they take their bank cards and they go to, they ask for the PIN or they demand the PIN, then they go to the ATMs and withdraw and clean their accounts and then let them go. And in instances where they are kidnapped while they are hijacking the car, if a person is taken from this street corner to the next street corner and they have, his or her vehicle is taken, we still register a case of kidnapping, because that person for those 2 minutes was deprived or was held against her will or his will.
9: Many people in Gauteng would be wondering what is being done to prevent another attack like this.
8: We have intensified the visibility, police visibility, because that's the only deterrence, and we have our crime intelligence on the ground. As and when these things are happening, then they entrench themselves in communities to get community intel so that they are able to prevent future instances where people are killed like this.
2: And that was Brigadier Brenda Moridi, Provincial Head of Corporate Communications at South Africa's Police Service in Gauteng, speaking with Focus on Africa's Charles Gitonga. And you can hear more of this on the Focus on Africa podcast, wherever you get your podcasts.
7: Now, we were talking on the programme yesterday about the case of an 87-year-old woman in Spain, Marie Carmen Abascal, who'd been forcibly removed on a stretcher from the apartment she'd lived in the Spanish capital, Madrid. She'd been there for more than 70 years, and she was evicted because the company that owns her block wanted to put the rent up from 500 euros to more than 2,000, and she said she couldn't afford it. Well, she's been allowed back in, according to her lawyer. That is an update on that story. The issue, though, well, her eviction has led to massive protests across Spain, people complaining about the soaring cost of living there. Not just a Spanish issue, as we know, something that's affecting many cities around the world. And we're going to be talking about that in the next hour of the programme here on Newsday.

0: There were 86 pregnant women in ICE custody as of February of this year. One in five pregnant women polled in March said fear of ICE has stopped them from seeking prenatal care. Allegations of a lack of care leading to miscarriages and other complications in detention are mounting. What effect does immigration enforcement and detention have on pregnant women? Next time on 1A. 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
3: Malaysia starts to repatriate thousands of asylum seekers to Myanmar, a move that's been condemned by human rights groups. We go live to Malaysia.
2: People in Nepal are trying to recover from the devastating flash floods in August when many died, but the risk of further disaster is ever-present.
4: Because of rapid melting, reduced cryosphere can also create disasters. Flood, rock ice collapse, avalanches of ice and snow, landslides. The frequency, magnitude of hazards are increasing.
3: And five men arrested near a military base in the UK on suspected terrorist charges have been released on bail. We'll have those stories and more here for your Newsday after the latest world news.
5: Live from NPR News, I'm Giles Snyder. Supreme Court Justice Samuel Alito will not participate in the High Court's first case to be argued in the new term next week. The case is a major test of when and if state and local governments can sue fossil fuel companies for allegedly deceiving the public about environmental harms that companies knew existed. Here's NPR's Nina Totenberg.
6: Alito has long held financial interests in energy companies, but did not recuse himself last February when the Supreme Court agreed to hear a major climate change case. Now, however, 1 week before arguments in the case are to take place, the court indicated that Alito will not participate. While he gave no reason, it appears that he owns stock in two companies facing similar lawsuits that have been paused while the Supreme Court ponders the issue. Alito's decision could lead to a 4-4 tie at the High Court, but most climate change experts see that as unlikely given that the case is viewed as a long shot. Nina Totenberg, NPR News, Washington.
5: Residents of Seabright, New Jersey, cleaning up after that nor'easter that hit the East Coast over the weekend, forcing airlines to cancel hundreds of flights, knocking out power to tens of thousands of homes and businesses, and flooding low-lying areas in New Jersey and New York City. Mike Riley was out Monday trying to put his property to rights.
7: When you live down here, we're kind of ready for it. It kind of happens all the time. You can get the lightest little rain, you're going to have flooding. But this nor'easter was a little bit more than just flooding, so we had probably around 3 feet of water over here.
5: In the Pacific, forecasters say Hurricane Polo is nearing landfall on Mexico's Baja California Peninsula. Polo is a Category 3 storm in the National Hurricane Center in Miami, is warning of life-threatening winds and flash flooding. Pope Leo urged Europe to seek peace as he wrapped up a four-day trip to France, and NPR's Eleanor Beardsley reports.
8: Pope Leo spoke in the city of Metz in the Alsace-Lorraine region, long disputed by France and Germany. Today, unfortunately, war has come again to Europe, he said, where pointless massacres are taking civilian lives. Leo said Europe can stop the spiral of violence. You have demonstrated over the past 80 years of peace that it's possible to express divergent opinions, demands, and interests through dialogue rather than confrontation, he said. The Pope also called on Europe to welcome those fleeing persecution and wars. That means integrating them as if into your own family, he said. The Pope called the migrants' arrival in Europe an exceptional encounter between peoples and cultures. Eleanor Beardsley, NPR News, Paris.
5: British police say the five men arrested near a U.S.-run air base in England will be released on bail. The U.K.'s head of counterterrorism policing says the men face stringent conditions and remain under investigation. Investigators looking into a possible link to Iran, Russia, or non-state-backed military groups. This is NPR. U.S. Navy says two Navy aviators are being evaluated by medical personnel after they were forced to eject from their aircraft. The Navy says the incident happened off the coast of Virginia during aircraft recovery operations aboard the USS Dwight D. Eisenhower, and that four Navy personnel on board the ship were injured. Over 30 artists contributed to a new anti-ICE compilation album out later this week, including Fred Armisen and Tony Morello. The benefit album is raising funds for immigrant rights organizations in California. NPR's Isabella Gomez Sarmiento reports.
9: Contra ICE Volume 1 spans across music, comedy, and spoken word. Musician and activist Kathleen Hanna contributed a cover of the song Let Me Love You by DJ Snake and Justin Bieber. Hanna tells NPR that she is deeply upset by ICE raids in her community in Los Angeles. She says she hopes Contra ICE will inspire listeners to take action and stand up for what they believe in.
10: I think it reminds people of all the different ways there are to protest.
9: ICE has so far not responded to NPR's request for comment on the creation and mission of the album. Isabella Gomez-Sarmiento, NPR News.
5: The NFL wants the Homeland Security Department to take down a social media video featuring highlights of violent hits by Hall of Fame player Brian Dawkins in reference to a potential caravan of immigrants approaching the U.S. border. The video was posted Sunday, remains up on the department's X account in a text to ESPN. Dawkins said he had not given permission. This is NPR News.
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2: Thank you very much indeed for that bulletin of news. Hello, you're with Newsday from the BBC World Service with Rob Young and Catherine Bierahanger. Thanks very much for being with us today. Coming up in the next half an hour, we're going to go to Nepal. We'll also get a story here from the UK. Looking at that incident close to a Royal Air Force base, five men who'd been arrested have since been released on bail.
12: Yes, so what do we know about what happened there? Some of the British papers have led with this development. The Times writes, Trump surprised RAF-based suspects bailed. The Daily Telegraph, Trump, I wouldn't have freed RAF terror suspects. And the Financial Times, show of force, five terror plot suspects bailed.
2: The Tabloid Sun headline is, plots going on, PM.
12: Plots going on.
2: As the Prime Minister chaired an emergency meeting on that. 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We'd love to hear your experiences of the cost of housing. Do get in touch, plus 44 77 86 20 50 85.
12: Now, later today, three ships carrying Myanmar asylum seekers are due to leave Malaysia, returning the passengers to their homeland. The repatriations is part of a controversial deal, which could see 5,000 people transported between the two countries. Human rights groups say the asylum seekers could face persecution and forced conscription in Myanmar. Well, joining us now is Mahi Ramakrishnan, a forced migration expert in Malaysia. She runs the non-profit organisation Beyond Borders Malaysia, which works to promote and protect the rights of refugees, asylum seekers and stateless persons fleeing internal conflicts and persecution. Welcome to the programme. First of all, just tell us what you know about this operation, these repatriations that are due to take place later today.
13: Actually, this is a very interesting question because, you know, no one actually knows for sure because this entire exercise has been shrouded in secrecy. What I mean by that is that the Malaysian government did not bother to have any consultation with UNHCR or Malaysia's Human Rights Commission, Suhakam, civil society organizations or community-based organizations. So that's a big, huge concern as well. But, you know, in my opinion, this entire exercise is preposterous because we are sending people back to the situation that they fled in the first place. We're also hearing that there are no Rohingya on the 1,476 name list. But this is, you know, it doesn't make it any less dangerous because we were told, again, these are just things that we have been picking up. We are told that Malaysian government sent 5,000 names to the military junta. And out of that, 1,476 names were picked up. This makes it even more dangerous. But we were told that on the list, there are people from civil disobedience movement, the National Unity Government, its military, the People's Defense Forces, ethnic armed organization members, as well as political opponents.
12: The government's position is that these are people who volunteered to go back, and that's their position, that these people are willing to go back to Myanmar.
13: I mean, to me, it's really ridiculous. Like, how do they even say that? If someone says, okay, we'll just go back, it's also because, you know, life in Malaysia is difficult. It's really challenging for an asylum seeker or a refugee, because the UNHCR card that the refugee holds, you know, it doesn't mean that they are going to have any special privileges or rights in Malaysia. And also because it has not been verified, we have not been able to verify anything. We do not know who these people are, but from communications with the different ethnic groups in Malaysia, we were told that many on the list do not really want to go back. So even if they say that they want to go back, it's also because of the lack of ability to be legally employed here, to have access to structured education or affordable healthcare. So it's definitely not voluntary repatriation, but coercive governance.
12: Give us a sense of the mood, the atmosphere there in Malaysia, why the government has chosen to go ahead with this policy, even though it's, you know, condemned by different human rights groups.
13: Well, what I can safely say is that over the last few months, we have seen an escalation of hate against the Rohingya. Now, are these real people who are engaging in this on social media? Are they trolls? Is it bots? We can't really say for sure. And, you know, all of what I'm going to say is going to be speculation, because there's a lot of talk about how, you know, an election is looming in Malaysia. Malaysia has become incredibly racist and xenophobic, and a large segment of the Malaysian society are actually happy to see the Rohingya go, and the Prime Minister is just feeding into that, you know, as a way of getting votes and staying in power at the next elections.
12: Is there any prospect of stopping this policy from going ahead in the coming hours?
13: Well, you know, we have staged protests. We have given a memo regionally. We have given a memo with 166 civil society organizations in ASEAN, you know, asking the Prime Minister to not just halt the deportations, but also, you know, not entertain the thought of inviting Min Aung Hlaing to Malaysia. A group of us actually turned up at the Home Ministry with protest art installations as a way of asking for the Home Minister to intervene and stop the deportations. A group of us also met with the Prime Minister's people, but, you know, the deportations are set to go on today, and we don't even know what time it's going to happen. We do not know where they are going to land up in Myanmar. We do not know what's going to happen to them. But of course, we are still in communication with regional groups. We are trying to see what we can possibly do as a way of stopping the deportations, because this is clearly also a violation of customary international law, particularly the non-refoulement.
12: We'll wait to see what will happen. Mahi Ramakrishnan from Beyond Borders Malaysia, thank you for joining us on Newsday.
2: And as you were having that conversation there, Catherine, Naseka John, listening in Amsterdam, has been in touch on WhatsApp to say transporting the refugees back to Myanmar is a dangerous violation of human rights. Committed by Malaysia, and Mystic, listing in Georgebrook in Sierra Leone, says the authority in Malaysia should have given some time to ensure the safety of the people, more so when the situation in Myanmar is so inconclusive. Thank you very much indeed for those messages. We're going to turn to a story now here in the UK. Five men who were arrested on suspicion of terrorism offences near a Royal Air Force base used by the US military are being released on police bail. Donald Trump has criticised that decision. You'll remember, if you were listening to the programme yesterday, that a major incident was declared after police were alerted to three suspicious vehicles, as they were called, near the airbase. Well, the US Secretary of State Marco Rubio has said that clearly a foreign actor was involved, but Britain's Defence Secretary Wes Streeting had earlier on said that it was too soon to conclude that. We can speak to Professor Trevor Taylor, who is Director of the Defence Industries and Society Programme at the Royal United Services Institute, a think tank here in London. Welcome to the programme. What more information has come to light over the past day or so, do you think, that has led to the decision by the authorities?
14: Well, the vans, or the contained barrels that seem to have been empty, And of course, there was a fear at first that they contained explosives. And that shaped the character of the initial character of the response. But there was no sign of explosives. And actually, at the minute, we don't know who the five people were, what anything about their background. We don't know what they were supposed to do. There's some suspicion that they were actually agricultural fuel thieves because of the, you know, the price of diesel has made agricultural fuel much more valuable. But we don't know. The statements coming out of the U.S. From both the Secretary of State and the President rather imply that they have better understanding of British the situation in the UK than does the UK intelligence service. But we have to take some of that with a pinch of salt, I think.
2: An awful lot of information, though, would be being shared between the British and the American authorities, not just because this base is used by the Americans, because it is shared on these kinds of matters regularly anyway.
14: Yeah, see, you would have thought that, and therefore it may be a difference between what the British authorities want to say and what the American authorities want to say. One of the possibilities, of course, is that these people were on some kind of reconnaissance mission to kind of test the defences or to see what would happen if they were to conduct this type of excursion to near the US base. We just don't know, and I mean, I think initially there was a fear of a major explosion, and that disappeared. And so it's now been it's now an incident where there's a bit more time available to investigate precisely what they were up to.
2: Because it was initially declared as a major incident, there were people arrested under the Explosive Act. The counter-terrorism police were involved. The Prime Minister even chaired a meeting of the secretive Cobra Committee, which only happens at times of emergency, and yet you're saying it actually could be very little at all.
14: Well, we don't. The range of possibilities is quite wide, let's put it that way. And obviously, it looks like the British authorities have release the people in order to observe what they do next rather than keep them tidied up. But I think we just have to recognise that sometimes you don't know everything immediately and you have to wait for the news to come out. It's unlikely that, you know, they did that as a national... it's unlikely they did that as an exercise amongst five people, even if it was crime. So there's going to be an effort to find out who they were in contact with.
2: I was struck by one of the police statements yesterday, which talked about how some people unwittingly can carry out acts on behalf of other countries. And we were discussing on the programme yesterday how both Russia and Iran have used proxies, unwitting individuals, to carry out acts on their behalf. How big a problem is that, not just in the UK, but in Europe, in North America, more widely?
14: Well, I think, obviously, there are various proxy things that people can be paid to do. But when you've got a lot of poor people in the world, there are always people that are ready to do something in exchange for money, and the sums vary. But so it is a massive problem. And, of course, people need not necessarily know what it is that they're actually doing. The most obvious things are sort of what I would call reconnaissance trips, where they go out and photograph things and observe movements and then report what they've seen, hand over their pictures. That kind of thing is obviously quite likely that you don't want you want somebody to do it and they'll do it for money. Then they have no connection, or they don't understand they have connection to a foreign organisation.
2: And is that harder to track? Is that harder for the intelligence services than somebody who is motivated by ideology, for example?
14: Yeah, of course. I mean that your pick of people, the number of possible people that you could try and use is very large when you think of the problems that I think all our countries but certainly have with people that you know have a grave shortage of money, or maybe they have particular needs, particularly with regard to drugs. So the range of possible recruits is very high, and the extent to which you can damage what they do, and a lot of preparations for terrorist attacks do involve innocent activities or innocent looking activities, so that the terrorists get a better picture of what happens on the ground every day.
2: Thank you very much indeed. That's Professor Trevor Taylor, their Director of the Defence Industries and Society Programme at the Royal United Services Institute.
12: You're listening to Newsday from the BBC with Rob and Catherine in London. A reminder of our top stories. Malaysia is starting a scheme to repatriate thousands of asylum seekers to Myanmar that's been condemned by human rights groups. OpenAI says it will not release its next artificial intelligence model amid fears it might not be safe. And France's Prime Minister has warned against any escalation of school protests that led to more than 160 arrests on Monday. Well, let's get the latest sports news now with Isaac Fannin. Hi, Isaac.
15: Hey, Catherine. So at the moment, it is the international break, but the biggest story on the BBC Sport website is around Manchester City and those financial charges that they have been found guilty of, the majority. Manchester City's chief executive sending out a defiant message to executives of other teams about the club being found guilty of those charges. Speaking at a board meeting of European football clubs, Ferran Soriano was said to have vowed to fight the charges and said the process had a long way to run, reiterating what the club's chairman Khaldun Al-Mubarak said in a letter to fans. Elsewhere, FIFA's president Gianni Infantino has indicated that FIFA members could receive more money from what is estimated to be around $5.8 billion in cash reserves. In a letter seen by BBC Sport and sent to the six confederations, Infantino says he would support the greatest level of additional funding that can responsibly be delivered. More sport a little bit later on in the programme.
12: Looking forward to it. Thank you, Isaac.
2: Let's get some business news now. Maura Fogarty joins us from the business desk in Singapore to talk about OpenAI, one of the leaders in artificial intelligence, saying that it is going to scrap the planned release next month of its next AI model due to safety concerns. So what is it, Maura, that OpenAI was worried about?
16: So OpenAI says that during the testing of this model, and this refers to the GPT-6.1 Astra, that they noticed a few things that had happened, and that got the researchers and their employees that are working on the model quite worried. One of them is what they call alignment, and that has to do with the model performing what the humans, you know, what us want them to do. So what the testers had wanted the model to do. So in other words, this particular model moved beyond those borders, outside of those boundaries. So it went beyond that by, for example, accessing certain information or doing things that didn't have permission to do so without asking the human user for permission to go outside of these borders. The second thing had to do with what they call communication. And they were saying that the communication needed to be improved, but specifically what they mean by that is that the model did not tell the truth to the human user about the actions that it took and that it didn't take as well. So that was very concerning. And as a result of that, they've said that they're no longer going to be releasing this particular agentic model to the public. And just to kind of explain, an agentic model or an agent will perform very complex tasks autonomously. You don't have to prompt it to do those tasks.
2: And so yet more examples of AI agents lying to people, misleading them. And this is an unusual move, isn't it? Spending lots of money on a new product and then pulling the plug on it.
16: Definitely unusual for OpenAI. But, you know, they've had a string of incidents involving their agentic models. Don't forget, just last week, they revealed that back in June, so months earlier, one of their or a series of their models actually hacked a government website in Australia. Back in a few months ago as well, you had the Hugging Face hacked. That was also done by OpenAI models. So this is actually quite worrying that most of this, I mean, all the big AI model companies have been, you know, both Anthropic and OpenAI have announced incidents where their models went beyond the scope of what they had to do. But OpenAI in particular, if you think about it, have had three big incidents here. And if I can just quickly say, you know, the Australian government is definitely not happy. One, because it happened, and two, because it took so long for OpenAI to let them know about it. And then the third reason why is the Australian Prime Minister was complaining that OpenAI just sent the information to a generic email address and never contacted officials directly.
2: Yeah, lots of concerns about AI. Maura, thank you very much.
12: Now, following Nepal's devastating floods, there have been stark warnings about the impact of climate change on the Himalayas as glaciers melt and the landscape becomes increasingly unstable. Antonia Bolingbroke-Kent reports from a 1,000-year-old Himalayan village that now faces an existential threat with a melting glacier.
17: In a 1,000-year-old Buddhist monastery in the remote village of Halji, high in the Himalayas, a monk recites prayers to protect the community. It takes hours and is done daily. And in recent years, those prayers have been needed.
18: There's three things that could happen at any time. First, there are these massive boulders which you see there in the valley. They fall from this side of the mountain and could hit the village at any time. Then over there to the south, there's been recent landslides just beyond the school in the Karnali River. If one comes down and blocks the river, it will flood the valley. And three, there is the threat from these glacial lakes in the mountains that might cause a flood at any time. So to live here is, in a way, to live in a state of constant fear.
17: Paljor is the headman of Halji, a village of 70 stone houses at the mouth of a green valley. He gazes at the river that plunges down from 5,000 metre peaks and flows right past the village. High above, glaciers have melted, creating glacial lakes. When they burst, they can send a torrent of water and rock down the river valley. In 2011, parts of the village were swept away, and last year a neighbouring community got hit. They've seen the footage of the recent devastating floods in central Nepal and know something similar could happen here. Given all these dangers, why do you stay? What keeps you in Halji?
18: One is that we don't have the financial resources to move. And the second is the monastery. We rely on it. Because we don't get a lot of support from the state around here, if people

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1: Om is a 26-year-old climate activist who's now a prominent member of the governing party in Nepal. And she's from Halji.
2: Now the floods are becoming recurring issues in the Himalayas. And now people distrust the landscape that they love so much. You know, you never know when you're going to get hit. Your very existence, your history, your identity, everything that you know of gets gone just like that, like you never exist. Climate crisis in a lot of countries is a thing of the future. But here in Nepal, it is a thing of now. It is happening. It is reality. And it's a national emergency.
1: Back in Halji, the villagers know the dangers. But to leave is not just to give up a house. They're among the last speakers of the Limi K language, an archaic form of Tibetan. For some, like 65-year-old Chiring, leaving means abandoning a faith and a culture they've protected for 1,000 years.
3: We've all been talking about the floods. We grandmothers have decided that we will never leave, so the only thing we can do is to try and be a better person than we were yesterday and pray at the monastery and do our rituals. But we know that one day there will be a big flood, a big landslide, and that is how it will end for us.
4: That report there by Antonia Bolingbroke-Kent. And you can hear more of her documentary, Nepal in the Shadow of a Glacier, on assignment and the documentary podcast from the World Service.
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6: 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It's a normal, if irregular, climate phenomenon marked by periods of above-average surface temperatures in the Pacific Ocean. This year's El Niño could set records.
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4: Hello, welcome to Newsday from the BBC World Service with Rob Young and Catherine Biarahanga.
8: An evicted elderly disabled woman has been told she can now move back into her home in Madrid after protests rocked the city. We'll be discussing the global issue of unaffordable rent.
4: Nigerian oil billionaire Aliko Dangote is building a new refinery in Kenya. Why Kenya? We'll hear from the East African country's government. That's after the latest world news.
9: BBC News with Emily Thomas. The Malaysian government says it started repatriating about 5,000 asylum seekers from Myanmar under a controversial deal agreed with Myanmar's military ruler. The first group will be taken by ship later today. Human rights groups have condemned the deal. The artificial intelligence company OpenAI says it scrapped the planned release next month of its next AI model due to safety concerns. It said the model did not meet standards as regards staying within authorised bounds. The French Prime Minister Sébastien Lecornu has warned that any escalation in student protests being held at high schools across the country would be irresponsible. More than 160 people were arrested on Monday. A man who spent 41 years on death row in the US state of Utah has been released on bail after prosecutors said he's not a match for newly analysed DNA evidence from the crime scene. Douglas Stewart Carter still faces an aggravated murder charge. A US ban on the import on a number of Canadian products has come into effect, targeting many alcoholic drinks, dairy products and some motorcycles. It's the latest step by the Trump administration in an economic war against Canada following a breakdown in trade talks. Russia has again attacked Ukraine's capital and other cities overnight. Loud explosions were reported in Kyiv, with several buildings collapsed.

0: The lawyer of a Spanish pensioner whose eviction from her home last week sparked massive protests has said she'll be able to move back in. Mari Carmen Abascal's lawyer said a deal has been reached to halt a steep rent increase. Ceremonies have begun in Uganda ahead of the coronation of Prince Edward Rukidi Kijangoma, who's being crowned king of the country's Toro region. Up until now, the 56-year-old has worked as a journalist. And that's the latest world news from the BBC.
1: Thank you very much indeed, Emily, for that summary of the news. Hello, you're with Newsday from the BBC World Service with Catherine Bierahanga and Rob Young. This half hour, we're going to focus on the story of an elderly woman in Madrid that somehow has become a symbol of Spain's and maybe Europe's housing crisis. She was evicted from a flat after living there for 70 years when her rent was increased several fold. So we are going to look at how the housing crisis is affecting people around the world.
2: Yes, we welcome your messages on that story. You can send us a text message on +44 77 86 20 50 85. Just share your story when it comes to housing. So, on Monday, we brought you the story of the huge protest sparked by the eviction of a Spanish pensioner last week. Well, now she's been told she'll be able to move back in. 87-year-old Madrid resident Mari Carmen Albacas, who lived in her apartment for 70 years, had been unable to pay her rent after the company that owns the property had raised the monthly wages.
1: Well, anger at housing affordability is a phenomenon across Europe and indeed in North America. Many of the protesters in the Spanish capital have come from different parts of Europe, travelling to take part in a demonstration against one of Europe's largest real estate fairs. And we are joined now by three of them. Steph Collins from the Community Action Tenants Union in Ireland. Anezka Lindorova from the Tenants Initiative Group in the Czech Republic. They're in Madrid. And Tobias Grauk from the Deutsche Wohnen and Company, a housing cooperative in Berlin, who was at the protest but has since returned home. Welcome to the programme, all of you. Steph, just describe what this camp, what this demonstration looks like now. It has grown over the weekend, hasn't it?
3: Yeah, it's grown over the weekend, and even last night we were out here. Myself and Aneshka are here this morning. But last night we were here and there was tents coming by the minute. And right now we're probably 80% of the square is covered in tents, and there's a makeshift encampment essentially. Like, there's a central tent where food is being distributed. There's people bringing donations every day. Like, it feels like a little city has popped up within Madrid.
2: Aneska, let's bring you in, because like Steph and like Tobias, you're not from Madrid, but you've been captured by what's happening there. Just tell us why you've decided to join the protest.
4: Yeah, I think it's very telling that many people here are calling this a historic moment, which, like, it truly is. It has been such a huge amount of solidarity that we've seen with the people that are struggling with the housing crisis in Madrid. And the thing is, housing crisis, it's not only like an issue here, you know, it's something that many of us are struggling with in our countries. And I think it's important to show solidarity and to cooperate together, because it is a systemic issue that we must take on.
2: Briefly, how are you being affected?
4: How am I being affected?
2: Yes.
4: Yeah, I think like my friends and colleagues back home, I've had to move for several times in my life. I think 7 times in the last 6 years, actually. And the thing is, like, for example, what we are most struggling in with in Prague is short-term contracts that we keep getting from the landlords. And the thing is, like, you have no certainty whether your contract will be renewed and how much are you going to be paying. So every year is like this insane amount of uncertainty, and you keep waiting whether you're going to get another contract. How much are you going to be paying? Will you be able to pay for that? And I think many of us believe that housing shouldn't be like a speculation or like an investment, but it should be something that it is like a basic right or like a certainty that you need in life.
1: Now, Tobias, you're in the German capital, Berlin. The cost of housing was a big issue in the recent regional elections, which led to the Left Party winning. What is the situation in Berlin? Is rent rising rapidly there?
5: Yes, well, it hasn't only been a problem and topic now at the elections, but for the past 10, 15, maybe 20 years. And I think when you look at the roots of housing problems in Berlin, then you can go back to the 90s and early 2000s, where the Berlin Senate back then gave away hundreds of thousands of public housing units to international investment funds and big corporations. And since then, the rents have almost been doubled in Berlin, or more than doubled, and the city has lost almost 250,000 social housing units to private actors. And now there are only about like 100,000 social housing units left, whereas more than 1 million people are actually eligible to rent one. And that's simply not enough affordable housing anymore, just because politicians over the past 20, 25 years have handed over the homes of hundreds of thousands of Berliners to profit-oriented corporations, and they treat them as assets for their shareholders.
1: And so do you struggle to pay your rent, or do your friends struggle to pay your rent? What's the situation?
5: Yes, I do, and many do. Like, Berlin is a city of tenants and has always been. Like, we are 85% of people in Berlin are living for rent. So it's a problem that affects basically everyone, and it cuts across the political spectrum. And it's kind of the most common experience in Berlin that you pay every month a large share of your income to the big corporations. And I think in a whole Germany, you can see that people on average pay 166 euro every month just directly to the pockets of shareholders of these big corporations.
2: Now, Steph, I understand that you are technically homeless at the moment. You lived in Dublin before. Just explain why you're homeless and what you're hoping to come out of this protest.
6: Yeah, so basically I've been renting, or I was renting for the last 4 years in a commuter town on the outskirts of Dublin. And at the start of this year, in February, we were given a notice to quit. That's a termination notice from our contract, from our landlord, who you'll have to forgive me. There's a trolley coming by at the minute.
2: It's okay.
6: We were given a notice to quit. So we got a full legal 6 months notice. We got everything that we were entitled to, but it was this sort of situation that after 4 years of making this house my home, my landlord said, I'm selling your house. And she was entitled to kick us out so that she could sell it with vacant possession, because, you know, for her, that means making more money on the private market. The reason we understand that this happened is because on the 1st of March this year, the Irish government introduced some new laws around tenancy rights and tenancy protection that basically introduced a new regime of rent controls. So we've been skeptical that our landlord is actually selling the house, and that, like, she may, in fact, want to just try and get new tenants, and that it could have been an illegal eviction. But the fact is, this new legislation that came in at the start of this year effectively got rid of these tenancies of unlimited duration that we've had since 2022, introducing this new right for landlords to increase the rent to market rate at the end of every 6 years. So we're just in this situation now where rent inflation has been crazy. I don't know the exact figures over the last year, but, like, for me, I was paying 400 euros a month in a house share. So we were sharing between five. The total rent was about 2,600 euros per month. If I was going to move into some other house share, I could have tripled my rent. So this is where I find myself in this situation now, where I'm living in a camper van in Dublin City, you know, with my kind of support network in my community, which ultimately led to me losing my job as well. So I'm kind of in this very weird and precarious situation where it feels like the only opportunity or the only option that I have right now is to fight this exact circumstance. Because we know that these laws, even though the Irish government states that it was a landmark new legislation that increases tenant protection and strengthens rent controls, it's all a farce. Like, we had some article this year, in the last month from IRES, who is the largest landlord in Ireland. They own over 3,000 rental units. And they have stated for them that this has unlocked 50 million euros of capital. And the fact is, like, obviously we have all of this narrative that says, okay,
3: we need more investment in the private market in order to build more houses. IRES doesn't build houses. IRES speculates on property. IRES invests in our houses in order to generate profit so that they can send it to their shareholders. And the fact is, IRES is owned partially or mostly by a Canadian pension firm. So any profit that they generate, any value that is supposedly generated by their investments in housing in Ireland is extracted from Ireland. So we, on paper, even though we have high wages and that we are a rich Western European nation, most people, most ordinary working people are living in this like chronic housing stress. So for me, this is not just my case, but this is a case of so many people, including pensioners, including workers, including old people, young people. Everybody is suffering the same way.
2: Steph, of course, IRES, the organisation, isn't here to defend itself and put its point forward.
1: We have got a listener in Dublin who's been in touch saying they live in Dublin. Accommodation is scarce, it's expensive, saying they're priced out of even a studio flat. And a couple of listeners in Sierra Leone have also been in touch. One says the rising cost of rent is becoming a serious global concern, saying in Sierra Leone, many ordinary citizens are forced to live in unsafe and environmentally vulnerable areas because they can't afford the increasing cost of housing. Inés Kerr, I wonder how you feel on this news that Marie Carmen Abascal is being allowed back into her flat, according to her lawyer.
4: That is excellent. Yeah, we've heard this news yesterday, and it's an amazing news. I think everybody here was very happy to hear that she is being allowed to move back into her home, because honestly, the way she was evicted was, of course, like scandalous and triggered all of these protests. But what I think is like something to think about, or like something that we need to remind ourselves, is that with all of this, with such a like a public show of solidarity and honestly like a righteous anger that we've seen here, none of this would have happened. And Marie Carmen was like a symptom of this, I think, like wider crisis, not only here but everywhere. As Seth mentioned, like there are working families, there are single parents families, you know, like a lot of people for whom like renting is such a struggle and such a big uncertainty. And evictions are happening like all the time. And maybe like less people have such a huge amount of support or such a community that stand up to them. But it's important to remember that like, you know, our fight doesn't end with Marie Carmen, but we're kind of like aiming for this like a bigger systemic problem.
2: Of course, Tobias, you've now left Madrid, but you're all countries that are part of the European Union. Are you hoping for some kind of legislative change, something that can improve the situation for all of you?
5: Well, certainly, because as Agnieszka said, it's what we saw in Madrid over the past couple of days is part of the wider, a bigger problem of affordability and the crisis of housing and the cost of living that we see everywhere around the world, not just in Europe. And when it comes to Berlin, we have proposed a measure, and we actually staged and won a referendum on it 5 years ago. And we have now a new government in place that has the mandate to actually enact and implement this referendum. And this would see the socialization, the re-socialization of 240,000 flats that have been publicly owned 25 years ago, now being owned by private financialized corporations. And we want to take them away and give them back to the public, bring them back under public ownership, and by that, keep them affordable in the long term.
1: Thank you.
5: So this is quite a concrete measure, and we will see whether the new government of Berlin will actually implement it.
1: Thank you very much indeed, Tobias, Steph and Ineska. Final word on this for now. Mohammed, listening in McKenney in Sierra Leone, says, I'm not sure the tenancy law is effective here because I've moved from one flat to another because of a rent increase. You don't see tenants staying in the same apartment for anything like 10 to 15 years. Thank you very much to our guest and to all of you for your messages.
2: The Nigerian billionaire Aliko Dangote is looking to take his refinery ambitions beyond West Africa, with plans for a major new facility at Lamu Port on Kenya's coast. The project's expected to be officially launched on Wednesday, with construction already underway and equipment arriving at the port. The proposed refinery is expected to process about 700,000 barrels per day of crude oil. But unlike Nigeria, where Dangote operates Africa's biggest oil refinery, Kenya currently has no commercial oil production of its own. So why did Dangote choose Kenya? Focus on Africa's Wahiga Mara spoke to Kenya's Cabinet Secretary for Energy and Petroleum, Opiyo Wandayi.
7: As a region, not just as Kenya, as the East African region, this is big news. It's a game changer. The fact that the refinery is established in Lamu on the East African coast does not necessarily mean that all the crude oil that is to be refined must come from the East African region. The refineries get crude from the market, and the market is open. I am sure even the refinery we have in Lagos, I'm aware that it gets crude from very many places, including Americas. And therefore, this will not be unique.
8: I mean, as you embark on the groundbreaking of this project, I'm sure you have estimates of where some of that crude oil may come from. Where are you thinking? Is it Uganda? Is it here in Kenya? Are you planning to go to the Middle East when the refinery is...
7: Logically, we would have to start with the resources which are available locally. And the resources locally are obviously in Kenya, the South Okeechobee Basin, that's the Turkana County, and Uganda. But even that won't be enough for the size of the refinery that is going to be established in Lamu. It is going to be a 700 barrel per day refinery. Remember that in South Okeechobee, where oil production is going to start by the end of this year, initially, we shall be producing about 20,000 barrels per day. That tells you the kind of scope or scale that we have in terms of capacity of this refinery.
8: When Aliko Dangote first announced that he was exploring building a refinery in East Africa, the talk was about Tanzania. You've been in meetings with him. Why did he change his mind? Why Kenya? What did you offer him?
7: Tanzania was just one of the possible locations. To be specific, Tanga. Remember, Lamu similarly is on the East African coastline. So when a review was done, analysis was done, between various locations along the coastline, Lamu happened to have ticked most of the boxes. Second is availability of adequate and proper land. So Lamu actually ranks top in terms of the ideal location. And therefore, it so happens that Lamu was picked. And it's not a Kenyan refinery. Let me hasten to add that. This is an East African refinery.
8: What's the investment by the other countries apart from Kenya?
7: It's going to come to light in the fullness of time. Okay.
8: What offers do you have? I'm sure there's something on the table.
7: There are discussions which are actively underway. What is critical at this point in time is to understand that the Aliko Dangote Group is the anchor investor.
8: 50%?
7: Much more than 50%. But let me not go into details. It's going to be apparent once we roll out the program.
8: Have you offered any guarantees to Aliko to protect his investment, his debt, or to restrict cheap oil imports?
7: Well, you know, those are the discussions that are going on. Remember, he must also be sure that whatever he processes or he refines will have a market.
8: But will that not create then a monopoly where he then decides, you know, how fuel is priced? Because there are those who question the Lagos refinery in Lekki, I believe. A Nigerian minister the other day said he doesn't anticipate fuel prices coming down anytime soon, despite the presence of that refinery. How will East Africa benefit?
7: The oil market works is that it operates on the basis of free market. So the oil that's going to be processed in Lamu, similar to the oil being processed, for instance, in Lagos, we'll find the markets all over the world. It's a question of economics.
8: So for those hoping for cheaper fuel prices 4 years from now, once the refinery goes fully live, that may not happen.
7: But common sense, Wahiga, tells us that...
8: Well, it's the economists who are telling me this, and I believe they have common sense, but you tell me what your view is.
7: Common sense,
8: Minister.
7: Yes, is that the kind of money we have been spending as East Africans in importing refined petroleum products from all over the world will have to come down one way or the other. On why? Because of economics. The refinery is now located next door. The freight, the cost of logistics is definitely going to come down. I don't think anybody in their senses can doubt the fact that it's going to be a benefit to the East African consumers, really.
2: And that was Focus on Africa's Wahiga Mwara speaking to Kenya's Cabinet Secretary for Energy and Petroleum, Opiyo Wandayi.
1: You're with Newsday from the BBC World Service. Isaac Fallon here with your sport.
9: Yes, BBC's been told that the Manchester City chief executive has sent out a defiant message to the executives of other teams about the club being found guilty of a majority of Premier League financial charges. Speaking at a board meeting of European football clubs, Ferran Soriano was said to have vowed to fight the charges and said the process had a long way to run, reiterating what the club's chairman, Khaldun Al-Mubarak, said in a letter to fans. Former City goalkeeper Joe Hart was part of the squad that won City's first Premier League title in 2012, but he says the situation doesn't bring a cloud over his achievement, over his accomplishments with the club.
10: There's no worry for me. I did what I did. I lined up 11 v 11 and had it out on the pitch. I won some games, lost some games, drew some games, and I shook hands and I walked off. I did everything I possibly could. I had some brilliant people, again, people that I trusted all my life, that I worked for when I was asked to do it for Manchester City. And that's the whole point in having these roles. And I never had relationships with outside of the management, because above that is above my head.
9: Yeah, Hart also added that he had no reason not to trust Al-Mubarak, who posted a message to fans and said, "There are many things that I would like to be able to share with you to help you understand why we feel so confident in our position." Hart has backed the Emirati, adding that he has led the club brilliantly.
10: He's the boss, he's the main man. He's got many people around him, many people legally, strategically, who will be able to give him counsel. I loved how he spoke. I loved the letter, because that was from someone who cared about the club. That wasn't a legal statement, "Everyone listen to me." It was, "I'm sure you've had this, I'm sure you've had these conversations. Just to let you know, I'm having them too. Everyone stay calm, everything's in hand. And when we're allowed to do it, when we're legally allowed to talk about it, we will."
9: FIFA President Gianni Infantino has indicated that FIFA members could receive more money from what is estimated to be around a $5.8 billion cash reserve. In a letter seen by the BBC and sent to the six confederations, Infantino says he would support the greatest level of additional funding that can responsibly be delivered. It comes as UEFA and the Confederation of North and Central America, as well as the Caribbean, have asked FIFA to pay $10 million to all 211 members from their reserves.
1: Isaac, thank you very much indeed. Now, children who spend too much time on social media, gaming or streaming are in danger of suffering the same kind of damage to their well-being as poverty, bad parenting or being born prematurely. That is the result of a new study that examined data from almost 3 million children across 64 countries. Dr. Sherry Madigan was part of the team that carried out the research at the University of Calgary in Canada.
11: What we were trying to do is, instead of just taking one study and trying to understand the effects of screen time on children's development, we were really taking a bird's eye view, looking at the evidence as a whole and trying to get a better sense of what these associations really mean for screen time and children's outcomes. The big picture is that we found that more screen time was associated with poor outcomes across several, although not all, domains of children's development. So we found that children with greater screen exposure tended to have somewhat poorer language and overall weaker academic outcomes. And they also tended to have poorer mental health and more difficulties in their peer interactions and relationships. But we didn't find a significant association across everything we examined. So the story isn't that screens are universally bad for children, but there are some domains of children's development that are particularly impacted.
12: And so when we talk about prolonged screen use, how long is too long?
11: We think a lot about time, and certainly the guidelines will focus on time in terms of suggesting that younger children have, you know, really small doses of screens per day, like an hour or so a day, and some of the older children, they have more hours. But you know, we're always thinking about moderation, so we don't want to actually have kids on screens for a long part of their day, because what that means in a daily period where, you know, children are awake 12 or 14 hours, if a large part of that time is on screens, it's not just the screens that are the problem, it's what they're not doing when they're on screens. So they're not doing their homework, or they're not interacting face to face with their peers, they're not sleeping, or they're not getting physical activity. And so we don't just think about the amount of screens, but also when children are on screen for a long period of time, what is it that they're not getting, or what is it that screens are crowding out from children's development and really their daily life, sort of necessities that would help them thrive in their world.
12: And so you're saying about an hour a day is okay then for kids?
11: Well, what the guidelines suggest is that children between the ages of 2 and 5, we would typically recommend they have somewhere around an hour of screen time a day. And we don't actually have a set guideline for children really ages 5 and up. We just really suggest moderation. And the same way we would suggest moderation around sugar and really getting parents to think beyond really just time and more around what the meaning is of the time that they're spending on screen. So when they're on screens, are they connecting with other kids? Are they doing things that are going to promote learning and creativity? And to think about if the time itself is a sort of positive time on screens that can help children's development, then that's really different than thinking about long durations on screens doing passive scrolling or looking at social media. And we know that is really not very optimal for children's development.
12: And you said that the damage that prolonged screen time can have on children is similar to the impact on them of poverty or bad parenting or being born prematurely. So you regard this as incredibly bad for children then. What would you like governments to do about it?
11: You know, screen time is very much one part of a children's life. And I think it can support learning and creativity and communication and connection. But I think that there's also the possibility that it starts to crowd out other really important aspects of children's day, as I mentioned, sleep and physical activity. So governments should really treat children's screen time the way they treat other factors that we know are associated with children's development and well-being. So I think it's important to take screen time seriously, to provide public health guidance about it and education, and to suggest appropriate safeguards to families, such as signaling to parents and schools and industry that it's something that we really need to pay attention to.
1: Dr. Sherry Madigan there, a part of that team that carried out that research at the University of Calgary in Canada, attempting to give some advice to parents who are struggling with this issue, because kids are very keen, in my experience, desperate almost, to be on screens as much as they can.
2: But you would say the same for adults, wouldn't you? Because how long could you go without your phone, Rob?
1: We set a poor example. Mine's in my hand most of the day.
2: Exactly. Wherever you go in the house, mine's in my hand. Thank you for joining us on Newsday.

0: My name is Tim Verbal. I'm the music director and conductor of the Georgia Symphony Orchestra. And what I like about WABE is the variety of stories that you can get from the news in the morning through the interesting perspectives of individuals and artists that you hear from throughout the day on the programs. 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
3: Coming up on the Arts Hour with me, Nikki Beatty, I'll be talking to the back-from-the-dead visionary Danish director Nicholas Winding Refn about his new film, Her Private Hell. We'll hear from the Oscar-winning French actor Juliette Binoche about her widely debated new film, Queen at Sea. And British author Candice Carty-Williams talks about bringing back her much-loved character, Queenie.
4: When I'm writing it, I'd be bored if I wasn't writing someone mm-hmm. who wasn't annoying. She kind of pushes you in loads of different ways, and she definitely pushed me as a writer to kind of explore, like, how irritating can we get on the page without an editor saying we've gone too far.
3: Also on the show, American actor Bill Pullman discusses playing groovy jazz legend Bill Evans' father, and man of the moment, Welsh actor Matthew Rhys on Widow's Bay and The Beast in Me, which have just earned him a record-breaking scoop at the Emmy Awards. All that and more coming up on the Arts Hour.
5: Live from NPR News, I'm Giles Snyder. In the Oval Office Monday, President Trump questioned the release on bail of five British nationals arrested in the UK near a US-run airbase in England.
6: Might be, but I will tell you, I would have said, don't let them have bail, cashless bail. I wonder, is it cashless bail, I guess? That was one of the problems that we had, which started the whole mess of crime, and we're ending cashless bail.
5: The UK's head of counterterrorism policing says the men face stringent conditions and remain under investigation. They were detained Sunday near a British military base used by the US to launch strikes on Iran. Investigators looking into a possible link to Iran, also Russia, or non-state-backed military groups. A bill to reform college athletics has cleared its biggest hurdle to date, the Protect College Sports Act. Passed the Senate by a vote of 77-22 late Monday night. Here's NPR's Becky Sullivan.
7: Supporters of the bill say it's needed to curtail chaos in college sports, where lawsuits have chipped away at longstanding NCAA rules around amateurism, transfers, and eligibility. The legislation would give the NCAA a limited antitrust exemption in order to restore some of those rules. Critics felt it didn't go far enough to rein in other runaway spending on things like recruiting and facilities and coaching salaries. This was a bipartisan bill with bipartisan opposition. Yeas and nays came from Republicans and Democrats alike. In a statement, NCAA President Charlie Baker thanked senators, but noted there's still much work left to do. The bill is supported by President Trump, but first it must pass the House, which has gone on recess until after the midterms. Becky Sullivan, NPR News.
5: OpenAI says it's delaying the release of a new artificial intelligence model out of security concerns. OpenAI's decision Monday came a day before AI executives are to meet with President Trump. Separately, OpenAI is apologizing for the hacking of an Australian government website. The hack in June was made public last week. August wildfires ravaged whole neighborhoods in Spokane, Washington. On Monday, Governor Bob Ferguson released details on the scope of the damage. Lisa Leinberger from Spokane Public Radio reports.
8: Governor Ferguson says that 649 homes were burned by the Spokane complex fires this summer. He says the losses totaled more than $188 million. The figures are part of a major disaster declaration Ferguson sent to the president.
9: This is going to take a long time to dig out from this and to get folks the help that they need. So we're here from the long haul.
8: The governor's declaration requests additional funds to help both residents and public entities recover from the fires. Officials say this is one of Washington's worst fire seasons on record. In addition to the Spokane complex fires, there have been numerous wildfires in central and eastern Washington.
5: This is NPR News. Hurricane Polo has made landfall. The National Hurricane Center in Miami says Polo came ashore on Mexico's Baja California Peninsula and is expected to remain a hurricane when it makes a second landfall on the Mexican mainland. Forecasters are warning of life-threatening winds and flash flooding. Further west, forecasters say Hurricane Nolo is edging away from the main Hawaiian islands. A man who spent decades on Utah's death row is being released on bail. Prosecutors say newly analyzed DNA evidence does not link 71-year-old Douglas Stewart Carter to a 1985 killing. A judge ordered the release hours after a bond hearing on Monday. A British chess prodigy has become the youngest player to earn the title Women Grandmaster, and she's only 11 years old. NPR's Lauren Freyer has more from London.
10: Boudana Sivanandan uses a booster seat to reach the chessboard. She's Britain's youngest women's chess champion and the youngest person overall to represent England internationally in any sport. On Sunday at the 46th Chess Olympiad in Uzbekistan, she clinched the highest title a female player can attain, and she'll hold it for life. She told reporters there,
11: "I want to keep going and keep making history as well instead of just stop here."
10: In addition to traveling the world to play chess tournaments, Boudana is in the British equivalent of sixth grade and is on her way home now to catch up on school assignments. Lauren Freyer, NPR News, London.
5: And I'm Giles Snyder. This is NPR News.
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3: Hello and welcome to the Arts Hour from the BBC World Service. I'm Nikki Beatty, bringing you a truly scrumptious, star-studded lineup of global guests and some cultural companionship with the best global arts, entertainment and culture conversations from across the BBC. Coming up, I'll be talking to the Back from the Dead visionary Danish director, Nicholas Winding Refn, about his latest movie, Her Private Hell. We'll hear from the Oscar-winning French actor Juliette Binoche about her widely debated new film, Queen at Sea. British author Candice Carty-Williams talks about bringing back her much-loved character Queenie, and the American actor Bill Pullman discusses playing groovy jazz legend Bill Evans' father in his latest film. Also on the show, man of the moment, Welsh actor Matthew Rhys on Widow's Bay and The Beast in Me, which have just earned him a record-breaking scoop at the Emmy Awards. And our cultural critic traversing these cultural waters is Zing Sing. Zing, before we set sail on our arts voyage, what cultural highlight would you like to recommend to the world this week?
13: I've really enjoyed a book called Leash, as in L-E-A-S-H, by an author called Jane DeLynn. It's actually quite an old book that's having a bit of a renaissance online. It was published in 2002 and it was edited by Chris Krause, which I think is part of the reason why the book's having a little bit of a renaissance. And it's about one woman's journey into a sexual subculture in the world of BDSM. And frankly, it makes 50 Shades of Grey look like a walk in the park.
3: Really? Why do you think it's having a sort of revival then? What's that about?
13: I think it's quite a boundary-pushing book. And I think people are looking and they're hungry for books that kind of play with controversy, but in a very sensitive and intellectual way. And it is definitely a book that challenges you, which I think very few books manage to do nowadays.
3: Thank you, Zing. First then, French actor Juliette Binoche has won acclaim and multiple awards for her roles in over 60 films, including Three Colours Blue, Chocolat and The English Patient, for which she won an Oscar and a BAFTA. Her latest film, Queen at Sea, won the top prize at this year's Berlin Film Festival, and it doesn't shy away from complex and contentious intergenerational issues. Juliette Binoche plays Amanda, who, in an early scene, walks in on her elderly parents having sex. Her mother has severe dementia, which raises the question of whether her stepfather, played by Tom Courtney, has informed consent. The actor told the BBC's Samira Ahmed about where Queen at Sea goes from there.
14: Amanda, my character in the film, is in shock. And of course, Amanda's reaction is to protect and call the police immediately. And so from that, the film, you know, spread like
15: spirals,
14: a big,
15: doesn't it? Yes.
14: Yeah, it goes on and on and on and on. And she, and my character is out of control because she doesn't know where she's going to. But there's the first instinct is to protect and stop what my stepfather, Tom, playing by Tom, is doing. So it's, I mean, this film is like, it's an interesting bomb. It's a silent bomb in a way, because you don't know where you're going into as you start. But then it goes on, and it becomes this immense mountain. How you don't know how to deal with it. You know, how do you deal with your parents going older and when there's forbidden?
15: So, well, your character, as you say, calls the police, and soon officialdom is involved in assessing the mother's care. And the film cast real officials, including a social worker, to play a social worker in those scenes. I'm interested in how it affected the performance that you give, playing opposite a non-professional with real professional insight.
14: It's always wonderful when you have real people, because they know what they're talking about, and so you believe them. It's as simple as that. But of course, I was asking a lot of questions about, you know, what in this case, in that case, you know, asking about what they know, what they've been through. And it was the perfect combination for a film.
15: And what about working with Tom Courtenay in particular on this, as someone playing quite a difficult character? You know, he's kind of in denial about what's the state of his wife's mind and also his own aging, isn't he?
14: Yes, but you see the transformation of his character is wonderful. It's mine as well. But with Tom, it was very genuinely easy. We talked a lot about the situation, the conversation about how it feels like to be in that situation. But there was a lot of care and giggles, I have to say, because it was wonderful to be around with.
15: I'm glad to hear it, because it's a bleak subject and it's one that people don't often want to think about.
14: Yes, but the thing is, I think in any situation in films, whether it's darker or lighter, whatever you want to call it, being truthful to a situation brings light.
15: Interesting. So you've been an international film star for so long, and I was thinking back to, you know, Unbearable Lightness of Being, The Lovers on a Bridge, which you mentioned in 1991. What was your vision for your career at that point around 1990, when you were already a star? But you were still very, very young.
14: You know, as an actor, you're going step by step because you don't know the road. You want to survive and try to make your life as interesting as possible. I don't think I had a view, and I couldn't have a view like today. I don't know what my life is going to be like. I have no idea. And I don't want to know, because life is about not knowing. And that's the fun of it. It's because the unknown is bigger than what you imagine or you think, because you're not in control. Life is not about controlling.
15: Yeah.
14: And I mean, it's so interesting. It's never the same.
3: Juliette Binoche and Queen at Sea is one to look out for, but it's harrowing, confronting and distressing. And I felt that the performances were really naturalistic, which sort of made it even more powerful. Xing Xing, you're our cultural critic this week. What are your thoughts on Queen at Sea?
13: I mean, you're absolutely right. It's really not an easy watch. And I think everything about the film, from the score to this kind of icy grayness that pervades the visuals, makes you feel slightly on edge, even though what's happening to them is relatively everyday drama. You know, it's not the stuff of epic dramas or tragedies. It's just a story of one family that's kind of cracking under the strain of a mother's dementia diagnosis. But I just loved the performances on this. I thought they were so restrained, completely unsentimental, and so powerful because of it.
3: That's the right word, unsentimental. So in what ways does it deserve the acclaim it's been getting? What nerves it touching for people, do you think?
13: It made me think a lot about aging and desire. And part of the reason why I think this film is so powerful and doesn't slip into, you know, just completely unbearable to watch, is because running concurrently alongside the drama of her mother and her stepfather's relationship, she has a teenage daughter who's also exploring her own desire in a very spontaneous, warm, caring environment, I would say. And it doesn't feel manipulative or, you know, tragic in the same way that you might view her stepfather and her mother's relationship. So I think because there's that levity, it kind of brings it to life in a way that it wouldn't have done if it was just a portrait of her mother and her stepfather.
3: There's something also about a Juliette Binoche film and performance. This signals quality and excellence to me. What about you? And if you agree, why is that?
13: I think even from her really early films, the ones that we all know her for, like The English Patient, Juliette Binoche has such a warmth and expressiveness to her face, even when she's portraying complicated, knotty emotions where, ooh, you're not quite sure if she's doing the right thing, as you do during while watching Queen at Sea. You never feel as if she's holding you away as an audience. She's almost inviting you in to feel her emotions. So she's enormously empathetic and relatable, I think, as an actress.
3: And her face moves.
13: And her face moves, which is very important and increasingly rare in Hollywood.
3: It so is. Thank you, Zing. You're listening to The Arts Hour from the BBC World Service. I'm Nikki Beattie. Queenie, author Candice Carty-Williams' debut novel about a 20-something British-Jamaican aspiring journalist, was a bestseller, which she later adapted into an 8-part TV series. It was hailed at the time, a bit reductively, in my humble opinion, a black Bridget Jones. Having written several other projects in the meantime, Candice has now revived her character in a sequel. Queenie is working on it. We find the eponymous heroine, nearly a decade on, doing a piece of investigative journalism into experiences of motherhood for black women, finding herself in a fertility clinic and told she might not be able to easily conceive. Queenie suddenly realizes her biological clock is ticking. Only problem is, her array of disastrous and often comic romantic liaisons with different men don't throw up an obvious candidate for a potential father. Candice Carty-Williams spoke to the BBC's Nick Grimshaw about writing her successful character again.
4: You know what? I think I've always wanted to come back to her, and it felt like coming back to, like, I guess, like your very messy cousin who you've had a bit of time from because they drain you. And it was like, okay, cool. It's time to come back. We've given 8 years. We've given some time. Uh-huh. And now I can be ready to jump back in to your world. But I really missed it. And I miss Queenie, and I missed her friends and her family. And I missed everything that she gets up to, I would say.
16: Yes. Now, I wanted to ask you, you know, the success. I mean, it was a phenomenal success, and it sold so well and you know, truly did become a thing that everyone was talking about. It crossed over into, you know, cultural conversation. How was that? How was that to process and deal with?
4: I don't think I processed it still.
16: Let's go through it now.
4: Okay, thanks. But I think I was just like, okay, that's the thing. But I guess, like, you know that people talk about it because people, I guess, like, tag you and stuff, and you kind of think, so you kind of just have an idea of it, I think, through social media. But then, like, I went to like a black-owned gallery in Mexico, like deep in Mexico, and in the bookshop there was a copy of it, and I was like, what? How did that get there? And someone was like, well, it's quite a big book, isn't it? And I was like, is it like that?
16: Global acclaim.
4: So I think it's just like, I think I've just still been learning, like, it went to places, didn't it?
16: And then did that, you know, was there any idea when you were writing it, was there an element of it, or I don't know, something about Queenie herself, or I don't know, the storytelling that made you think maybe this will be a breakthrough book? Did you ever have that feeling?
4: No. I was just like, let's hope for the best. And I think with everything in my life, I'm just like, we'll throw everything at it, we'll work really hard, and we'll just hope for the best, because you just know, like, every, you know, things just happen. And I think that, you know, like I said, I worked hard, I put a lot into it, and I knew that the one thing that people, I think that I wanted it to be relatable. Mm-hmm. And I think a lot of people, they find that, you know, Queenie might not be them, but there are elements of her that they can see themselves in. And I think that could have been one of the reasons why everyone, you know, ran with it in that way. She's every woman.
16: Yeah, well, she's a bit like a messy, and like she's like sort of self-sabotagey, and she's also like a bit annoying.
4: Yeah, very.
16: Is that okay to say?
4: No, do you know what? Like, people are always like, oh no, she, and I was like, I'm annoyed by her. I tell you what, I'm most annoyed by her, actually, because I've written chapters that you're not even going to see because they're so annoying. So yeah, no, like I am, but I think that we all are a little bit. Do you know what I mean? Because we're all like the main character in our own world, and actually we don't realise probably quite annoying to everyone else.
16: But there is something I was saying this morning about characters that definitely more with characters than I guess with people in real life, but you kind of like them being a bit annoying or a bit irritating because it's kind of, you know, you want to see where this is going when you're reading.
4: Yeah. But also, when I'm writing it, I'd be bored if I wasn't writing someone mm-hmm. who was like, who wasn't annoying or wasn't like a bit sort of like really, she kind of pushes, I think. She pushes you in loads of different ways. And she definitely pushed me as a writer. Just to kind of explore, like, how irritating can we get on the page without an editor saying, we've gone too far?
16: We've gone too far. I think you write really beautifully about families, be it your actual family or, you know, friendship groups and your chosen family. What is it that sort of, you know, remains a source of inspiration for you or fascinates you about family groups?
4: I feel like we are our family in the ways that we do and don't want to be. And my family, you know, I sort of am obsessed with them. And also I'm like, stay away from me. In what, I slipped my disc last week and everyone was in my bedroom and it was the most stressful thing of all time. I live by myself. I don't want to see anyone. I look up, my nan is there. She's massaging my legs. My mum is opening the window and she's closing it again. My niece is jumping on the bed. My sister is downstairs shouting. Do you know what I mean? I love them, but I'm also like, it's a lot. And I'm really interested in all of these people in your life that you didn't choose. Mm-hmm. And it's like, would I? I don't know. But you know what I mean? So it's like, you know, my back is fine. And I was like, I don't want to see anyone for weeks.
16: Yeah, we love you. Just can't stand you.
4: Yeah. So I think I'm interested. I always write about what I'm interested in I find funny and what I find, you know, like fascinating. Uh-huh. And so, yeah, that's always going to start there.
3: Candice Carty-Williams talking about her latest novel, Queenie is working on it. Our cultural critic on today's Arts Hour is Xing Xing. Xing, we both read the original Queenie. How do you feel about her bringing her back?
13: I think it makes sense for this current day and age. Mm. I think the fact that Queenie's now a little bit older and is now pondering big questions like her biological clock completely aligns with the women I know who are around Candice Carty-Williams' age and Queenie's age now. You know, thinking about parenthood, thinking about fertility, not really knowing what the right solution or way out of the problem is, while also sort of being trapped in almost mid-20s approach to relationships and dating. I think it's a really relatable situation to be in.
3: It's interesting to hear how the book hit a nerve outside the UK, including in Mexico, but why do you think that was?
13: I think people just love reading flawed characters, even if they are incredibly annoying. Like, I think Holden Caulfield from Catcher in the Rye comes to mind. What an incredibly annoying man to spend any time in the head of. But people love Catcher in the Rye. And I think spending time with flawed protagonists allows us to, in a sideways move, confront our own flaws and feel not quite so alone when it comes to it.
3: Good point. But I wouldn't know, because like Mary Poppins, I'm practically perfect in every way.
13: Indeed you are.
3: Thank you, Xing. You're with The Arts Hour and I'm Nikki Beatty. The American actor Bill Pullman has been a stalwart of cinema for 40 years. He starred in movies as varied as Sleepless in Seattle, Lost Highway, Spaceballs and Independence Day. And on TV, in prestige shows The Sinner, The Burrows and Torchwood. His latest film is a biopic called Everybody Digs Bill Evans, in which he plays the father of the titular jazz pianist. The film dramatizes the legendary Village Vanguard recording sessions by Bill Evans and his band in 1961, something Bill Pullman cited as one of the reasons he was drawn to the project, as he told the BBC's Nimone.
17: I don't know who figures it out, but apparently I've been told that for people that understand live recording, they say it's the best live recording ever made, some of them.
18: Yeah, and it's been much lauded, particular performance. And like you say, the actual recording of what was happening. And we see some of that. I mean, it's beautifully shot in black and white, isn't it? It's redolent of the era because it sort of takes us back there without having to take us back there because of the visuals. So that's what it feels. That's what it felt like watching it.
17: Yeah. And of course, my part of it was a discrete part of the center of the movie, particularly. And, but when I saw the movie at the Berlin Film Festival, you know, it was a bunch of months ago, I was struck by how Grant Gee, the director, assembled it all together in a way that he's just so aware of the tasty sound. You know, he makes use of.
18: I think the tasty look as well, and the light.
17: Look, and the look, he really
18: just
17: understood
18: special. Yeah. So, as Bill Pullman is alluding to, your part is not in that performance that we actually see because you are playing Bill Evans's dad.
17: Yes. So, a guy who really was you know, supposedly not really interested in all the things that his sons were interested in. Mm. But golf was a big thing for him and with his boys. But and Laurie Metcalf plays the mom. This kind of strange way where Bill is at the bottom of the barrel and no one is taking him in anymore because he's a nuisance with his addiction and things. Mm. And he goes to, he was raised in Plainfield, New Jersey, but Harry Sr. and his wife went down to Miami and was living down there. And so Bill shows up on the doorstep, and these are two people that don't know how to even say the word addicted, you know, so they don't.
18: It's amazing. No, they don't. And, I mean, as Laurie plays it beautifully as mom, she kind of knows, but she's sort of watching something unfold that really is, like you say, alien to her. I found it's beautifully shot and poignant, and the filming of that place where you and Laurie are as playing mum and dad in Miami, the heat and the claustrophobia kind of come off the screen. Didn't you and Anders Danielsson Lee, who plays Bill Evans, bond over music? I mean, during the making of this?
17: Well, it was... He had some music, but it was more, you know, the fact that we both come from these medical families. Mm. And, Anders is notorious for being a singular element in the acting world, in that he's Norwegian, has a good American accent. Yeah. He can play piano well. And also, he's a medical doctor and works as a medical doctor. So, but he comes from a family that... has been both in showbiz and in medicine. And so we bonded over a very similar kind of pattern.
18: Your backgrounds. How interesting, given the characters you were playing who were bonding on screen. I did want to ask you actually about a Bill Evans track, because obviously he was prolific. Was there one particular one that struck you while you were making Everybody Digs Bill Evans?
17: Well, you know, I since my character really didn't know much about him, that I, you know, really loved that, creating that moment of like hearing that Sunday at the Vanguard album for the first time as they get it. And who would think that be a scene in a movie that would be an interesting scene? But the scene where he gets the album, puts on the vinyl, and sits in the living room of this weird house in Miami, Florida, with his mom and dad, not knowing, you know, what they're going to think of it. And it's a really interesting sequence to hear, just watch people listening to music. You know, it's Grant G's genius.
3: 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Zing Sing, do you dig Bill Evans or New York jazz of that era?
19: I have to confess, I am not a jazz expert.

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1: A real feat of storytelling, I think. And I think also communicates something quite deep and profound about Robbie's own character and personality himself. Apparently, the filmmaker asked Robbie Williams if he was okay with being played by an animal, and if so, what animal did he consider himself most like? And Robbie went, a lion. And the filmmaker decided to go with chimpanzee instead.
2: That is good intel. So that is a good recommendation as well. Thank you, Zing. And that's it for part one of the show, but don't go away. Coming up, I'll be talking to filmmaker Nicholas Winding Refn about his first film in a decade, Her Private Hell, and we'll hear from multi-Emmy Award winner Matthew Rhys. The Arts Hour's back after this.
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2: Still to come on The Arts Hour with me, Nikki Bailey, Welsh actor Matthew Rhys, who pulled off a first at this year's Emmy Awards for Widow's Bay and The Beast in Me. We'll hear from Peter Samua, the Ghanaian trumpeter, and my conversation with back from the dead Danish filmmaker Nicholas Winding Refn about his new film, Her Private Hell.
8: I don't like violence, and I certainly don't like anything that exploits it, but I believe art is an act of violence.
2: All that and more still to come on The Arts Hour.
9: BBC News with Emily Thomas. The Malaysian government says it started repatriating about 5,000 asylum seekers from Myanmar under a controversial deal agreed with Myanmar's military ruler. The first group will be taken by ship later today. Human rights groups have condemned the deal. The artificial intelligence company OpenAI says it scrapped the planned release next month of its next AI model due to safety concerns. It said the model did not meet standards as regards staying within authorised bounds. A man who spent 41 years on death row in the US state of Utah has been released on bail after prosecutors said he's not a match for newly analysed DNA evidence from the crime scene. But Douglas Stewart Carter will have to face a new trial on the same charges. A US ban on the import of a number of Canadian products has come into effect, targeting many alcoholic drinks, dairy products, and some motorcycles. It's the latest step by the Trump administration in an economic war against Canada. The French Prime Minister Sébastien Lecornu has warned that any escalation in student protests being held at high schools across the country would be irresponsible. More than 160 people were arrested on Monday. The lawyer of a Spanish pensioner whose eviction from her home last week sparked massive protests has said she'll be able to move back in. Mary Carmen Abascal's lawyer said a deal had been reached to halt a steep rent increase. The head of the Africa Centres for Disease Control and Prevention has told the BBC that the number of people possibly exposed to Ebola could have been underestimated by several hundred thousand. And ceremonies have begun in Uganda ahead of the coronation of Prince Edward Rudiki Kichnangoma, who's being crowned king of the country's Toro Kingdom. And that's the latest world news from the BBC.
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0: Beatty. And if you've only just joined us, in the first half of the show, we heard from French superstar Juliette Binoche, novelist Candice Carty-Williams, and the actor Bill Pullman. Coming up, the Welsh actor Matthew Rhys, who pulled off a first at this year's Emmy Awards. We'll hear from Peter Samua, the Ghanaian trumpeter. And Xing Xing is still with me in the studio with her cultural critics badge on. At the recent Emmy Awards, Welsh actor and TV star Matthew Rhys made history when he became the first person ever to win two lead acting Emmys in one night. He was named Best Lead Actor in a Limited Series for the psychological thriller The Beast in Me and Best Lead Actor in a Comedy for his role in Widow's Bay. Those wins also made him the first person to win Emmys in all three major acting categories, having already taken Best Lead Actor in a Drama Series in 2018 for his role in The Americans. What a superb series that was. We thought we'd revisit an interview Matthew Rhys gave the BBC's Lucy Owen talking about the comedic horror Widow's Bay, in which he plays the community's beleaguered mayor, Tom Loftus. Here he is explaining a bit more about it.
1: It is based in a small island about 40 nautical miles from New England, and Tom Loftus, the part I play, is hell-bent on turning the island into the next kind of Martha's Vineyard or Nantucket. However, he is informed by the locals that this may be very difficult as the island has a very checkered past, of which he's strongly of the opinion it's just been a run of bad luck. But it turns out the locals may carry more truth than he would wish for. Dun, dun, dun, dun.
2: So, and the island, it's remote, isn't it, as well? It's got all the ingredients for something really spine-tingling and creepy. There's no Wi-Fi, dodgy mobile phone signal.
1: No, none of that. One of the great things about it, setting in the 80s, is you remove all that technology that kind of can make storytelling that much easier or more convenient if people could text or check the internet, etc., etc. So the smart thing, what Katie Dipple, the writer, did was by setting it so far off the coast, she removed all modern technology. So it is very analog. People still use landlines. There's no internet. And I think that just lends itself to the community and their suspicions. But it also strips away the convenience, in a way. You have people far more willing to kind of get in their car or truck and investigate rather than just text someone and go, is everything okay? Which I love.
2: And I do like a thriller with a bit of supernatural thrown in there. So what can you tell us about the Sea Hag?
1: The Sea Hag is one of the prominent myths on the island, that if you encounter the Sea Hag and she cuts you, if she kind of has blood under her nail, then she can basically track you down.
2: Talking of horror, I feel like we've all seen you in a completely new light in recent months. You know, we've had The Beast in Me, you're playing that mean, nasty, ruthless billionaire Niall Jarvis.
1: I think he's just misunderstood.
2: Do you think?
1: That's how I played it.
2: Okay. But it seems like you're quite enjoying playing a bad guy.
1: All the cliches are true about playing bad guys. They are like little juicy steaks you can get your teeth into. And as long as you don't get too mustache twirly, which is what the director used to say to me, and sometimes he would literally mime twirling a mustache if I was getting a little too... they're just a lot of fun. They tend to be, I think, a little more dramatic because their role in the piece is to be a little more extreme. So, it's just a lot of fun and something I'm not used to doing. So I was even surprised when they came to me with Niall Jarvis in Beast in Me because it's not the kind of role I'm approached with. So I jumped at the chance because it was something very new to me, but something had an incredible, maybe too much fun in doing. But as the children said, I'm glad to see the world is seeing the real me.
2: Yeah. Nice. That's nice for them. Do you know what? It's so lovely hearing about all your incredible success that you've been having over many, many years now. But it wasn't always that way, was it? You know, it was a tough start and you nearly threw in the towel, didn't you? Can you tell us that story?
1: When I considered another career?
2: Yeah.
1: It was after I did The Graduate. I did The Graduate on the West End with Kathleen Turner. And I, very arrogantly, and one of the great lessons, I think, in this work is as soon, the second you think, oh, this is it, I've kind of cracked it, I'm all right, I'm good now, I'm set up, it'll take the rug from under your feet. And you, it was one of the great lessons for me in realizing you have to surrender to whatever it's going to throw at you. So I'd done The Graduate on London's glittering West End with Kathleen Turner. I went, ha-ha, here I go. And then I didn't work for a long time after that. It was well over a year and a half, and I was just at work. I couldn't get a cold, let alone an audition. And there was one day I was walking past the Army recruiting office in Charing Cross Road, and I stopped. And I was just looking in the window. There's a colour sergeant outside, and he just went, "Do you want to come in for a chat?" And I went, "Yeah, I will, actually." And I went in, and I had a conversation. And then he said, "Why don't you come back for the next week for a real interview?" But and we'll see how we go. And I said, "Yeah, all right." So the next week, I went in and I met with an officer, and we sat down. He interviewed me. And he asked a number of questions about why I had interest in joining the army, and he was incredibly suspicious of me. And he says, "So you've been working as an actor for 4 years?" I was like, "Yes, I have, yeah." And he goes, "And is there any part of you that wants to join the army in some kind of research role?" And I said, "No, not at all." And then he said, "Right, maybe we'll consider a second interview, possibly in X amount of time, and we'll be in touch." And I went, "Okay, yeah, great, thanks." And then about a week later, I got a rejection letter from the British Army saying, "Thank you for your interest. Good luck in your career." And I went, "Oh my, they can't even join the army." I said, things are really bad. But I do think that officer was just so wildly suspicious. You're joining for all the wrong reasons.
0: Matthew Rees discussing Widow's Bay, which is streaming on Apple TV. Our cultural critic Zing Sing is with me in the studio. Are you a Widow's Bay fan?
3: Yes, it is very funny. But also, I want to add, genuinely scary in parts.
0: Oh, no.
3: It actually is. And I think...
0: Zing, this is the problem. I avoided this because the very strapline and the idea of this just made me think it's not for me. And then, keep your finger on the cultural pulse, Nikki Badey, I watched it. I watched every single episode, but I didn't find it scary.
3: Really? Not even the episode where he goes into the crawl space underneath the haunted house?
0: No, because I just know it's a bit silly. But I'm not saying that's a bad thing, but I'm glad you were scared. But let's talk about how chilling he is in The Beast in Me. Now, that was scary to me. What do you think about his range?
3: I mean, he's so versatile, isn't he? I think he has this very unique everyman quality about his face. You could walk past him in a supermarket and you wouldn't really take a second look.
0: Good point.
3: But he really communicates this sense of an everyman mask, but underneath there's this tension or there's something else roiling the surface. And, you know, in The Americans, obviously the secret is he's a Russian agent.
0: Yeah.
3: You know, in Widow's Bay, he's the beleaguered mayor who's trying to put on a chirpy facade, but underneath he's just like a mess of anxieties and contradictions. And obviously in The Beast in Me, he's carrying a much more sinister secret. So I think he's just very good at communicating that kind of double face.
0: Yeah. No, he's a consummate actor, or a protean actor is probably the right word, isn't it? It's extraordinary to think, I mean, he's made history winning 3 Best Actor Emmys across 3 different categories now, but that he almost gave up acting. What's the lesson for us in that, Zing?
3: Oh, I think it's never give up, surely, because who knows, maybe one day an Emmy-winning series might drop into either of our laps.
0: Do you think it would for you or me?
3: I mean, I hope it does.
0: Thank you. You're listening to The Arts Hour from the BBC World Service. Danish filmmaker Nicholas Winding Refn has spent 3 decades making films that are visceral, stylized, and defiantly unconventional. From the Pusher trilogy and Bronson to Valhalla Rising, Drive, Only God Forgives, and The Neon Demon. Raised between Copenhagen and New York, the director has pushed genre and narrative to their limits. After a decade away from feature filmmaking, he's returned with Her Private Hell, a feverish blend of science fiction, horror, fantasy, eroticism, and camp, set in a mysterious futuristic metropolis. The film follows a troubled young woman, Elle, played by Sophie Thatcher of Yellow Jackets fame, searching for her father. and an American GI played by Charles Melton, who's attempting to rescue his daughter from hell or from the mythical serial killer, the Leatherman. Are you keeping up? The origins of her private hell might be deeply personal. Following life-threatening heart failure in 2023, when Nicholas Winding Refn died for nearly 25 minutes, he's described coming to this film as a kind of creative rebirth. Nicholas joins us now from Vienna. Welcome, Nicholas.
4: Thank you very much for having me.
0: Nicholas, there's a reference to the Danish fairy tale writer Hans Christian Andersen in the first couple of minutes of the film. And you have described this film as a fairy tale. I'm interested to know, before we talk specifically about this film, what stories did you grow up with that activated your imagination and creativity?
4: There's so many. I think the one that made most profound impact the first time around was The Ugly Duckling. Because it's about transformation. And I think for me, creativity is about transformation, transforming from an object to an experience or vice versa.
0: And this is the first film you've directed in 10 years. It's also the first film you've made since you died. How has that death changed the way that you're approaching your creativity?
4: It's not so much that it has changed it. I think I'm more conscious of time. It's a cliche when you come back from the other side, you have emphasis on time because you know how little you have left. But it does give me an insight to many other understandings of petty nonsense that you spend your time worrying about instead of spending time on something that's actually meaningful.
0: We all need to maybe die for a few minutes, don't we?
4: I would say I'm the happiest dead person who came back in the world.
0: Will you explain? I'm aware of what happened to you, but perhaps for Zing and other people listening, you could tell us what actually happened.
4: I had what's called a leaking heart, which means that one of my valves broke and then my blood runs backwards and my lungs were filling up with blood and I was drowning. Which meant that I was diagnosed right away as a death situation. And I was scheduled surgery 2 weeks later. And it was one of those uncomfortable realities where they were going to open up your chest and do terrible things to you. So it was a very difficult 2 weeks. But then after the first week, I was able to meet the surgeon. And it turned out to be the Tom Cruise of surgeons. He was just, I can fix you. I can make you better. I can make you new. And he could operate on me in a different way. And I asked him to videotape it, which he did for me. So I know what I look like on the inside.
0: Wow.
4: And when I woke up, he had not gone through my chest, but through my side with a telescope. The man was a genius. He went through my body with his hands. Into my heart, sliced open my heart and fixed my valve and pulled out again. And I was almost as good as new, or even better, I was like RoboCop.
0: Nicholas, what was the first image, idea, or feeling that unlocked her private hell for you?
4: Well, I had two ideas. One was a young girl coming to a city that doesn't exist, and a GI going to hell to bring back his daughter. And they were very opposite ideas. So it was hard to find a narrative that could combine them. And then I had this Leatherman, let's call it the glam monster. And from that, I could create a triangle. And then in a triangle, you can create a narrative.
5: There's not a single person that is like you. Say it with me. I am unique. Consciousness, and I am made of stardust. The moment you forget that is the moment you disappear.
0: The film seems to inhabit a world where desire and power and violence are entangled. What were you interested in exploring about those relationships?
4: I don't really know why I do what I do. I've never really tried to understand it. I'm not a politician in that sense. I make what turns me on, essentially. What gives me a feeling of life and desire. It's a form of fetishization. It's creativity without definition. It's like a flow of energy. I don't have any skills, really.
2: Yes, you do.
4: I never had any skill.
2: Yes,
4: well,
2: you do.
4: I understand what you're saying, but it's more like this. I didn't have any abilities as a child. But then I learned that if I could ostracize myself and make that into an object, that could become my skill. So if I could essentially make everything coming from my heart, then that would be my way of expressing. And then obviously the moving image is what always excited me.
2: Talking of the moving image, there was something quite unsettling about the way I was seeing the characters, particularly the women at the center of this story. How did you think about the gaze of the camera on those women for this film?
4: Well, like everything, it's a collaboration between the actresses and myself. You know, a gaze is a point of view. Everyone has. It's a form of individualism expression. There's nothing wrong with whatever gaze you're seeing it from. It depends on how it affects you and how you work with it.
3: Zing, you've always been really interested in depictions of violence as well. I wonder what it is about violence that interests you as something to explore on film.
4: I mean, I don't like violence, and I certainly don't like anything that exploits it. But I believe art is an act of violence. Art is to violate you because that's how it inspires you. Art has to penetrate your brain to plant a thought, an expression, an emotion, because that's what makes you human. So for me, art is the most powerful mechanism in the universe. It's like water. We can't live without it.
6: Beautiful, sweet, powerful. You either have it or you don't. Have you heard?
5: There's been another victim of the Leather Man.
7: Is he a ghost? A monster? God?
6: If you think he's playing games with you, he is.
2: I think of your films as often communicating as much through colour, through sound, through composition and rhythms as they do through the dialogue. And I was thinking about the costumes and the makeup in this film. What were your notes to those creatives in those departments? Let's start with the makeup, because I mean, whether it's crystal teardrops and lots of lashes on Elle or glittery, shiny shapes, what were your notes to the makeup department?
4: I collect toys, specifically Japanese toys. And I've always really enjoyed dolls. I have daughters, so I've bought a lot of dolls through my life. So in a way, Her Private Hell was my ability to play with dolls and make them up and put clothes on them.
2: And in terms of the costumes, what did you tell your costume department? Because, I mean, there were some incredible outfits.
4: Well, I said, make it look glamorous. It's fantasy. You know, creativity is about imagination. I used to make films about capturing authenticity. But at a certain point, I became interested in unreality. Because the color palettes are larger. It has almost an endless scope of potentials. The costume was more like make it extravagant and make it fun and make it kitsch.
2: This might sound a little bit ignorant, but I understand that you're colorblind. But how does that then affect your choices for tones and presumably lighting?
4: Well, I am colorblind, which means everyone else has to be colorblind.
2: But what do you see? Like, there's a red coat, for example, a famous red coat in this film. How do you see that?
4: Red.
2: Okay, you do see red. So what?
4: Well, I've been told from experts that it's green, that I can't see green.
2: Ah, okay.
4: And
2: okay.
4: Anything that falls on, and then I can't see midtones. I can only see contrast color, I'm told.
2: Right.
4: But then I never know because I don't know what the difference is.
2: Yes.
4: But I can only make something that I can see. So everyone around me has to work as if they're colorblind so I can see it. So it's a very interesting process.
2: Yeah.
4: I very much enjoy it.
0: So after all these years of filmmaking, what do you think you're still trying to discover about cinema and your creativity?
4: The real struggle is always, what is cinema? What's cinema now? I mean, what we're doing is cinema. We're talking. We can cut between the two of us, three of us, four of us, how many are going to be in this call. We can color grade in it, put music to it. And our dialogue is natural. Then that's cinema. Cinema is many things. But I think for me, what justifies the existence in something that continues to evolve is the collective experience. We live at a time when the AI is very much dominating our narratives or the algorithm. So I wanted to make a movie the AI could never make. I wanted to make a movie that was the enemy of the algorithm. Because I think those things are mostly important, especially when I look at my kids' generation, that they have to have something that is the antidote to normalcy.
0: Nicholas Winding Refn, thank you so much. And Her Private Hell is in movie theatres across the globe this week. Zing, isn't he fascinating?
3: He's such an idiosyncratic director and speaker.
0: Idiosyncratic is the perfect word. I'm going to stick with that. Finally, on today's Arts Hour, music. Peter Samua is a Ghanaian trumpeter, composer and musician based in the Netherlands. As we're about to hear, he recently performed live at the Jazz Ahead Festival in Bremen, Germany. And here he is introducing himself and his music to the BBC Soweto Kinch.
8: My band is made up of Antoine de Bruyn on the piano, Marijn van der Ven on the bass, Jens Meyer on the drums, and Danny Rombout on percussion, keeping the groove alive. I'll be playing my latest album entitled Walking Distance, fresh from the box. So I'm happy to share it with the people here. And yeah, it's a mix of jazz and Arabic influence, hip-hop, blues, and funk, and yeah, post-bop jazz vibes, like, you know, like the Freddie Hubbard direction vibes, you know, and Wayne Shorter also, you know, those vibes. Mostly I listen to the music to get inspiration of what type of album I want to put out. So with this one, I was listening a lot to Freddie Hubbard with Wayne Shorter, some hip-hop vibes also, some blues, and also Soweto Kinch as well. So I got inspiration, and you know, from all those areas, and just also from daily lives activities, like waking up in the morning and having breakfast and walking to a destination, you know, just I found out that these music, these different genres, they have one thing in common, that you can fuse them, you know. So that's why the album is entitled Walking Distance. And the titles of the songs, some are 300 meters, intersection, crossroad, junction, you know, just it relates to how different genres are connected together. Tonight at Jazz Ahead with my band, I'll be playing 300 meters, which has a very steady groove, heavy bass line, and yeah, just jazz improvisation on the flugelhorn. I'll play on the flugelhorn for this track. And also on the album, is I recorded with the flugelhorn, so it has the warmth, energy, and warm sound that comes with it. Hit play.

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3: At 8 hours GMT, welcome to the newsroom from the BBC World Service with Valerie Sanderson. The Malaysian government has started sending back asylum seekers to Myanmar in a move condemned by human rights organisations. In Spain, an 87-year-old woman who was evicted from her apartment because of a massive rent hike has been offered the chance to return home. As the company OpenAI scraps its release of a new model over safety concerns, there's pushback against the data centers being built to support smart processing.
4: Data centers themselves don't employ a lot of people, and everything we're learning about generative AI is that it stands to take away more jobs than it creates.
3: And the impact of a glacier collapse on one village in the Himalayas.
5: Now the floods are becoming recurring issues in the Himalayas, and now people distrust the landscape that they love so much.
3: That's all on the newsroom after this news update on the BBC.
6: Live from NPR News, I'm Giles Snyder. The Protect College Sports Act has crossed the finish line in the Senate. Senators passed the bill late Monday night by a 77-22 vote. Texas Republican Senator Ted Cruz was the top negotiator.
7: This bill puts an end to the chaos plaguing college athletics. It protects NIL opportunities because student athletes deserve the opportunity to benefit from their talent without being taken advantage of by unscrupulous agents and backdoor deals.
6: The bill establishes a federal framework for college athletics to create one set system on how athletes can earn money on their name, image, and likeness. It also caps the amount of money schools can share with their athletes and limits transfers between schools. Supreme Court Justice Samuel Alito will not participate in an important climate change case set for argument next week. NPR's Kerry Johnson reports a court clerk provided no explanation.
8: Environmental organizations and watchdog groups had been pressing Justice Alito to recuse himself from the case in which Boulder, Colorado is suing the energy companies Suncor and Exxon over local harms due to climate change. Alito does not own stock in those energy giants, but his financial disclosure says he has investments in Phillips 66 and ConocoPhillips. Consumer Watchdog says the decision to step aside is the right move. Federal judges are required to step aside in cases where their impartiality might reasonably be questioned. But at the Supreme Court, that decision is up to individual justices. Kerry Johnson, NPR News.
6: The National Hurricane Center in Miami says life-threatening winds and flash flooding are ongoing along the southern half of Mexico's Baja California Peninsula. Hurricane Polo has made landfall, and the forecasters say they expect the storm to remain a hurricane when it makes a second landfall over the Mexican mainland. An airstrike by Myanmar's military in resistance-held territory has killed at least 35 people and injured dozens more. Michael Sullivan reports from neighboring Thailand.
9: The attack occurred around noon in Chau Da in the west of the country, according to the Arakan Army, the ethnic armed group that controls the area. It said a military fighter jet dropped two bombs near a busy market, killing vendors, shoppers, and other civilians. A rescue official confirmed that account to the Associated Press and said the market was one of the region's main wholesale centers, drawing vendors and customers from all over the state. The military has stepped up airstrikes against resistance groups in the last year. More than 100,000 people have died, with millions more displaced in the civil war that's followed the military's 2021 coup. For NPR News, I'm Michael Sullivan in Chiang Rai.
6: And you're listening to NPR News. The The U.S. Navy says two Navy aviators are being evaluated by medical personnel after they were forced to eject from their aircraft. The Navy says the incident happened off the coast of Virginia during aircraft recovery operations aboard the USS Dwight D. Eisenhower, and that four Navy personnel on board were injured. British police say that five men arrested under, near a U.S.-run base in England will be released on bail. The U.K.'s head of counterterrorism policing says the men face stringent conditions and remain under investigation. Investigators are looking into a possible link to Iran, Russia, or non-state-backed military groups. A towering figure of Caribbean music who performed as Mighty Sparrow has died in New York at age 91. NPR's Felix Contreras reports on Slinger Francisco.
10: Slinger Francisco earned his stage name Mighty Sparrow for his energetic dance moves during his earliest performances in the dual island nation of Trinidad and Tobago. And it was during the island's legendary Calypso Carnival competitions when his legend began to take shape by way of lyrics that were socially conscious about everyday life on the islands.
11: Well, it's Gina, Dina, Rosita, and Clementina.
10: Mighty Sparrow was considered the Calypso King of the World by his fans and recognized by the island's cultural institutions for spreading the sound of the West African-based Calypso from the Caribbean to the world. Felix Contreras, NPR News.
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3: It's 8:06 GMT. You're listening to the newsroom on the BBC World Service with me, Valerie Sanderson. For many years, there was strong public sympathy in Malaysia for the around 750,000 Rohingyas driven out of Myanmar by the military in 2017. Many made their way eventually to Malaysia in search of sanctuary and work. And now it's thought about 200,000 live there, eking out a living. But now the Malaysian government says it started repatriating around 5,000 asylum seekers from Myanmar, including many Rohingyas, under a controversial deal agreed with Myanmar's military ruler. Well, our Southeast Asia correspondent Jonathan Head joins us from Bangkok. First of all, Jonathan, tell us more about this repatriation.
13: Well, this is the first stage, the first 1,476 people who have been taken by bus already to the Malaysian port of Lumut. It's a Navy port. They're being put on board three Myanmar Navy ships and will then have a very long, we think it might take them a week, journey across the Andaman Sea to take them back to Myanmar. What we don't know is exactly who these people are. They've been held in detention centres. There are more than 10,000 people being held in detention centres around Malaysia. They are Myanmar nationals. Prime Minister Anwar Ibrahim has said they include Rohingyas, but at this stage the Malaysian authorities are not confirming or denying. Because Rohingyas are not viewed as citizens by the Myanmar government and are not allowed to live anywhere in Myanmar aside from Rakhine State, which currently is a war zone with intense conflict going on, no one can work out how Rohingyas could be sent back. But the real issue in Malaysia relating to immigrants from Myanmar is particularly focused on the Rohingyas. There have been some very nasty social media campaigns against them. There's a lot of public hostility. And so that's where the focus has been. So we'll wait to see what the composition of these returnees is. Perhaps we might get more information when the rest of them get sent back in the next few weeks.
3: But human rights groups have condemned this repatriation, haven't they?
13: They have, and the UN Refugee Agency, the UNHCR, has said it has been barred from having any involvement at all in this. Malaysia is increasingly keeping the UN Refugee Agency out and wanting to control the process of whether somebody is or isn't a refugee itself. Because there's been no independent screening, it's impossible to say that this is voluntary. Now, human rights groups also say anyone going back to Myanmar now is vulnerable either to persecution, to getting caught up in the violence of the civil war, or being dragged into forced conscription, which the Myanmar military imposes if they're men. But obviously, if Rohingyas were included in that, the fact that they cannot even go back to most of Myanmar, and that if they went to even the small part of Rakhine State under government control, they'd be confined to miserable camps, would make their plight even greater. But the Malaysian government has said, we've got too many, they have to go. It's not been listening.
3: Is it surprising it's happening under Prime Minister Anwar Ibrahim, himself a political prisoner and a defender of human rights in the past?
13: Well, some of his former supporters have called him out on this and said, you're betraying the very principles you've stood by. But he's not alone. In the past, all Malaysian leaders, when there was a lot of public sympathy for the Rohingyas, tended to say we need to support them, and there was an unofficial policy of tolerance. The public mood has shifted sharply. There's been a real increase in hostility towards Rohingyas. There are thought to be about 200,000 of them in Malaysia. And Prime Minister Anwar himself is politically embattled. He leads a fragile coalition. He's been in power for nearly 4 years. His popularity has plunged. I think the reason they're not saying whether Rohingyas are or not on board this first consignment is precisely because he wants people to believe they are on board and that he's addressing these public concerns about immigration.
3: Thanks, Jonathan. Jonathan Head. One of the biggest players in the world of artificial intelligence, OpenAI, says it's scrapped the planned release of its next AI model due to safety concerns. The firm says GPT-6.1 Astra, which performs tasks like browsing the web and using apps by itself, didn't quite meet the bar of the company's standards. It comes amidst growing concern over the rapid development of AI. Our business correspondent, Maura Fogarty, told me more about the concerns that OpenAI reveals about this new model.
14: OpenAI said that this new model, one, went beyond the boundaries that had been established. So, for example, it did things that was beyond the line and did not ask permission to do so. The second thing, and this is also quite worrying, is this particular model, when they were testing it, was not being truthful in telling the user what it had and what hadn't done. So the actions that it had or had not taken, it basically did not tell the truth.
3: I think this is pretty scary, I have to say.
14: So with agentic AI, and this is what it's all about, these are AI systems that can autonomously, without prompting by humans, do very complex tasks. They also have very complex reasoning abilities as well. And that's very different from the other types of, say, artificial intelligence, like the large language models, which we're much more used to dealing and interacting with when we, you know, for example, ask a question or search something. The agentic ones actually break it down into different tasks and do them autonomously.
3: OpenAI has a conference tomorrow in San Francisco where they've been expected to unveil this new model. Very unusual to stop it so close to the event, isn't it? Does that suggest huge concern at the company, do you think?
14: They never definitively said they were going to launch this model at the conference. But yes, considering that's the day before and they're pulling the plug, not only that, they're not saying we're delaying the release. They're saying we're not releasing it at all. It does suggest that the concern is perhaps a bit sharper.
3: And agentic, is that what is being developed by other companies?
14: That is sort of the new frontier in terms of the artificial intelligence models that are being developed. OpenAI and Anthropic in the United States are at the forefront of this. But there are companies in China, for example, that are also developing this. And many others, you know, around the world that are trying. But these two, Anthropic and OpenAI, are leading the way because they've had the most success with them so far. We have had an increasingly loud chorus from the CEOs of both Anthropic and OpenAI suggesting that perhaps the pace of development of these artificial intelligence models should be slowed down just a little bit because they're worried about the repercussions of, you know, the agentic AI being out there and not fully understanding what those consequences could be.
3: Maura Fogarty. Well, it's not just the AI models that are causing concern. So are the huge AI data centres that are being built at a rapid pace. These facilities house the sophisticated computer hardware to run AI systems. And it seems that sentiment is being shared by many people, not just in the US, but around the world. Plans to build a data centre in the Australian city of Sydney have just been scrapped following intense pushback by local residents. The newsroom's Helena Burke explained what happened.
15: Last year, a property developer submitted an application to build a large data centre in the suburb of Lane Cove, which is a residential area of Sydney where a lot of families live. This caused huge uproar in the local community, as the data centre was proposed to be located only about 20 metres from the nearest house and just around the corner from a school. Residents spent months campaigning against this, with many raising concerns about the environmental and community impacts of having such a large data centre in a densely populated area.
16: That one data centre alone will use up to 10 to 15% of the whole of the Lane Cove local government area's water supply. It will use more electricity than the entire Lane Cove local government area.
17: I understand we have a need for data centres. I agree they have got to be built somewhere, but the somewhere should not be so close to suburban homes and a primary school.
15: This pushback from locals appears to have paid off because the developer has just announced it's withdrawing its plans, citing changes in regulation along with community feedback. Data centres are actually nothing new. They've been around for decades and they're kind of like giant hard drives. They hold servers to keep the internet running along with essential services like hospitals and banks. A lot of the backlash we're seeing recently is to AI data centres specifically, and that's because they tend to use a lot more power and water. Along with the environmental impact, people are also concerned about noise. Because of all the cooling systems, ventilation and backup generators within data centres, the buildings emit this constant low-frequency humming sound that some people find extremely disruptive. Proponents of AI data centres argue that they create jobs in the local community, but not everyone is convinced that this is the case. Because people are so opposed to data centres being built near their houses, the obvious question becomes, well, why don't we just put them in really remote areas where no one lives? But the companies that run these data centres say that that's too difficult and too expensive, as the buildings need reliable power, fast internet and workers nearby.
18: Helena Burke. A happy ending seems to be on the horizon for the 87-year-old Spanish woman who'd been evicted from her apartment when she could no longer afford the massive increase in her rent. After protests, with a camp erected in the centre of Madrid, the property company who owned the building said she'd be allowed back, paying around the amount of her old rent. But the case of Mari Carmen Abascal is only a symptom of a wider housing crisis. Our correspondent Guy Hedgeco sent us this update from Madrid.
19: Last week, Mari Carmen Abascal was evicted from her home here in central Madrid, and it became a sort of national cause that everyone seemed to find out about. It was all over the news. As a result of that, hundreds of people gathered outside her building to try and stop the eviction from going ahead. Many people felt that it was, you know, outrageous for an 87-year-old who'd been living in that property for 71 years, since she was really a child, to be evicted from her home because she was unable to pay the rent, which had been increased quite dramatically by the company that had bought the property. She has become something of the face of this protest movement regarding the housing crisis that Spain is seeing. I'm in central Madrid in Puerto del Sol Square, where hundreds of people are camping out. And you can see Mari Carmen's face, photographs of her name all over the place here. Many people see her as the reason why they're here. They believe that she epitomizes Spain's housing crisis, in particular the fact that rentals have been soaring over recent years, making it very difficult for millions of Spaniards to find affordable housing. After she was evicted, she was taken to hospital quite near her home, where she underwent tests and has been undergoing tests ever since. This deal that her lawyer reached with the company that evicted her to allow her, in theory, back into her home for a relatively low rent, that was reached quite late last night. So we don't know the response of Mari Carmen herself, and we could assume that she would want to return to her home. But we don't have confirmation that she has decided that yet. So I think the whole situation is going to be explained to her, the details of this deal, and then you would presume that she would then be able to move back into her home. Now, that obviously is a victory for these people who've taken to the streets of Madrid and other cities across Spain over the last few days. They will see that as an important victory, but it's certainly not the end of their campaign when it comes to housing.
18: Guy Hedgeco. Young men's behaviour at sometimes wild fraternity parties on American college campuses is once again under the spotlight. It comes after a district attorney in New York reopened an investigation into an alleged crime from October 2024, when men belonging to a fraternity chapter were accused of drugging and raping a 20-year-old female student. The woman, referred to as Jane Doe in court documents, says seven men sexually assaulted her while she was intoxicated and that no consent was given. Our correspondent in New York, Neda Tofik, told us more about the woman's case.
20: She said that she ended up going to the frat house to see a friend, but that when she arrived, she was visibly intoxicated. And there, according to the lawsuit, two of the fraternity members pressured her into snorting ketamine and piled her with other drugs and alcohol and then sexually assaulted her. And at one point, the complaint even alleges that one of the men sent out a vulgar message to the fraternity's Snapchat group saying that she was available upstairs for sex. So this has obviously sparked a lot of concern because this happened 2 years ago. And the background to this is that Cornell University says, you know, they have to, under federal law, investigate any cases of sexual assault. They say that they did that they referred it to the district attorney to see whether criminal charges should be filed. The district attorney at the time did not think that this warranted criminal charges. It's also worth pointing out that outside police never investigated this. And so questions are now being asked about why that is.
21: What did the district attorney say about why the case was reopened?
20: Well, the district attorney has been quite defensive. He says that for the last 2 weeks, many people have called his office, left voicemails, sent emails. Some have even threatened his office and his staff. And so he said he wanted to make it clear that the facts in this lawsuit were very different, he alleges, than the 6-page statement that Jane Doe gave to Cornell University at the time. And he actually has published her statement, and he characterizes her statement as not alleging that she was drugged against her will or gang raped. And he says that she described the sexual conduct as voluntary, conscious, and consensual. Now, her lawyer says she was intoxicated. She was in no state to give consent at any point. The university held hearings and they suspended two students, but the others, her lawyer claims, only got lesser kind of punishment by writing essays. Because of the pressure, the district attorney is now going to present this case to a grand jury. She ended up dropping out of the university. Cornell University has said any suggestion that they didn't dole out harsh enough punishment just isn't true.
18: Neda Tofik speaking there to the newsroom's Celia Hatton. Since last month's devastating floods in Nepal, there have been stark warnings about the impact of climate change on the Himalayas as glaciers melt and the landscape becomes increasingly unstable. Antonio Bolingbroke-Kent reports from a 1,000-year-old Himalayan village that now faces an existential threat from a melting glacier.
22: In a 1,000-year-old Buddhist monastery in the remote village of Halji, high in the Himalayas, a monk recites prayers to protect the community. It takes hours and is done daily. And in recent years, those prayers have been needed.
23: There's three things that could happen at any time. There are these massive boulders which you see there in the valley. They fall from this side of the mountain. Then over there to the south, there's been recent landslides just beyond the school in the Karnali River. If one comes down and blocks the river, it will flood the valley. There is the threat from these glacial lakes in the mountains that might cause a flood at any time. So to live here is, in a way, to live in a state of constant fear.
22: Paljor is the headman of Halji, a village of 70 stone houses at the mouth of a green valley. High above, glaciers have melted, creating glacial lakes. When they burst, they can send a torrent of water and rock down the river valley. In 2011, parts of the village were swept away. And last year, a neighbouring community got hit. They've seen the footage of the recent devastating floods in central Nepal and know something similar could happen here.
24: Given all these dangers, why do you stay? What keeps you in Halji?
23: One is that we don't have the financial resources to move. And the second is the monastery. We rely on it. Because we don't get a lot of support from the state around here, if people get sick, need help, or even when there is a natural disaster, people just go and pray at the monastery. We believe that will save us.
0: If you look at those mountain corridors, Halji or Limi Valley, none of them are safe now.
22: Arun Shrestha is one of Nepal's top glaciologists. He says that as temperatures rise, the Himalayan landscape is changing and becoming more unstable. The recent Rasuwa floods, which killed thousands, are an example of what can happen. And it's not an isolated incident.
0: Because of rapid melting, reduced cryosphere can also create disasters like glacial lake outburst flood, rock ice collapse, avalanches of ice and snow, landslides. The frequency, magnitude of hazards are increasing. It's not just Rasuwa, it's almost everywhere.
22: As a result, the government in Nepal says it wants reparations for the impacts of climate change. Tashi Lazom is a 26-year-old climate activist who's now a prominent member of the governing party in Nepal. And she's from Halji.
1: The floods are becoming recurring issues in the Himalayas, and now people distrust the landscape that they love so much. You never know when you're going to get hit. Everything that you know of gets gone just like that, like you never exist.
22: Back in Halji, the villagers know the dangers, but to leave is not just to give up a house. They're among the last speakers of the Limi Khe language, an archaic form of Tibetan. For some, like 65-year-old Chiring, leaving means abandoning a faith and a culture they've protected for 1,000 years.
2: We've all been talking about the floods. We grandmothers have decided that we will never leave, so the only thing we can do is to try and be a better person than we were yesterday and pray at the monastery. But we know that one day there will be a big flood, a big landslide, and that is how it will end for us.
18: And that report from Antonio Bolingbroke Kent. And finally, for 16 months, the Wall Street Journal reporter Evan Gershkovich was held in a Russian prison, the first US journalist to be charged with espionage in Russia since the Cold War. He was arrested in March 2023, a year after Russia invaded Ukraine, and was eventually released in a prisoner swap. It was the images of a young man in a glass-walled dock and his newspaper's attempts to free him that made news around the world. And now he's turned that experience into a book.
4: That first appearance in court was about 3.5 weeks after my first arrest, and nobody had gotten any images of me by that point. And I, within about a week, week and a half, started settling into this idea that, okay, it's going to be for a swap. Being held in the conditions of Lefortovo prison in Moscow, which is this really isolating experience. You only have one cellmate. You're moved around without seeing any other prisoners. That really wears on you psychologically, but I was allowed to sleep. The food was fine. I'm being treated okay, so I sort of settle in. But prison's a black box for everybody else around. Your loved ones are worried about you, your colleagues. And so I thought of that appearance as a way to show people I was doing okay and give them a sense of belief, you know, and calm around it. And I also wanted to smile as much as I could, but really, you know, more than a smile, I guess a smirk, because I wanted to show people this kind of defiance. All of us understood, all of us are in on the joke in a way. We know that this is a fabricated case. And so if this is a game of theater, let's not let them have it play out the way they want it to.
5: And then you had this period of time, this 3 weeks where you knew that the swap was going to happen. When it comes, what is that moment like?
4: It's a bit of an overwhelming feeling because you're so used to being an institutionalized person that you're sort of scared of getting out into the real world. And then those 3 weeks until the swap happens is excruciating because now every day is painfully long. You're just hoping that that swap is going to happen tomorrow. And then when it takes place, I mean, it's just pure joy. I don't think I've ever experienced joy like that before.
5: And what about the days and weeks afterwards, where suddenly you're back in your normal life in many ways,

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4: Coming up on Business Daily on the BBC World Service, a litre of beer at Munich's Oktoberfest costs €15.90, about $18. So where does that go? We're following the money in a glass of beer from the brewery to the tent to the server who can carry 12 litres all at once and to the city that says it doesn't make a profit at all. So who does? That's all coming up after the latest news.
5: BBC News with Caroline Nichols. The Malaysian government says it started repatriating about 5,000 asylum seekers from Myanmar under a controversial deal agreed with Myanmar's military ruler. Human rights groups have condemned the deal. The artificial intelligence company OpenAI says it's scrapped the planned release next month of its next AI model due to safety concerns. It said the model did not meet standards as regards staying within authorised bounds. A man who spent 41 years on death row in the US state of Utah has been released on bail after prosecutors said he's not a match for newly analysed DNA evidence from the crime scene. But Douglas Stewart Carter will have to face a new trial on the same charges. A US ban on the import on the number of Canadian products has come into effect, targeting many alcoholic drinks, dairy products and some motorcycles. It's the latest step by the Trump administration in an economic war against Canada. South Korea says it's found resin from a North Korean landmine near the scene of a blast that wounded three soldiers in the demilitarized zone last week. Seoul's defense chief said Pyongyang had clearly violated the armistice between them. Football's world governing body FIFA has accused the game's European Federation, UEFA, of running a misinformation campaign against it. It made the claim in a filing in an American court, where UEFA is seeking documents relating to a now-dropped proposal to sell stakes in the World Cup and other major tournaments. The head of the Africa Centres for Diseases Control and Prevention has told the BBC that the number of people possibly exposed to Ebola could have been underestimated by several hundred thousand. Ceremonies have begun in Uganda ahead of the coronation of Prince Edward Rukidi Kijinangoma, who's being crowned king of the country's Tora Kingdom. BBC News.
4: Now here's a sight you don't see very often. England football captain Harry Kane sitting with his Bayern Munich teammates wearing lederhosen and drinking beer. A few tents away, Jamaican Olympic legend Usain Bolt is dancing on stage with a beer in hand. Where are they? Well, it's Munich's annual beer festival, Oktoberfest. Around 6.5 million people come over 16 days, and last year they got through 6.7 million litres of beer. Whether you're an international footballer or a student from Stuttgart, that beer comes in one size, a litre, known as a mass. And this year, it'll cost you nearly €16.90, about $18. I'm Sam Fenwick. This is Business Daily from the BBC.

0: World Service. And today we're following the money in a glass of beer. You paid for a litre of beer, so where did the money actually go? Servers push through a crowd with a fistful of litre glasses in each hand. There are 14 big beer tents on the Wiesn, that's what locals call the Oktoberfest, and some hold nearly 10,000 people. Walk from one to the next and the price barely moves. Most charge €15.80, the dearest €15.90 and the cheapest €14.90. So wherever you drink, you're paying around $17 or $18 a litre. It's easy to assume then that someone's getting rich here, the brewery perhaps, or the city. Before it reaches you, that glass passes through four sets of hands. Each takes a cut, the brewery, the tent, the server and the city of Munich. One of them says it isn't out to make a profit at all. Another takes around half of what you pay. So let's follow the money, starting where it's made. Only Munich breweries are allowed to sell their beer at Oktoberfest, and there are six of them. Some belong to the world's biggest beer companies. Löwenbräu, for instance, is owned by AB and Bev, and one belongs to the state of Bavaria. Dr. Jörg Lehmann is director of that one, Hofbräuhaus, in Munich, and for him, the festival isn't really about selling beer in a tent.
1: For us, you can compare it maybe a little bit like a trade show where our customers are coming for sure in our tent. So I'll be there every day because there's so much customers to meet there. They're coming from the US, they're coming from Brazil, they're coming from Japan. But during these 16 days, I just have to go in my tent and meet all our global customers there.
0: Only about 11% of Hofbräu's Oktoberfest beer is actually drunk at Oktoberfest. Nearly 9 litres in every 10 are drunk somewhere else, and more than half goes abroad. And Hofbräu doesn't run the tent itself.
1: So we are leasing it to a tenant, to an inn operator, which is the family Steinberg, for now about 50 years. And they are operating the tent and serving the food, preparing the food. We're just delivering the beer.
0: Half of the big tents work that way. The brewery holds the contract with the city and brings in a family to run the tent. Like every business, the brewery is paying more for energy and staff this year. Dr. Lehmann says there's a limit to how much of that they can pass on.
1: Combined with the fact that overall volume is declining, for example, in the year 2025, about 6% in volume on the German market. So that brings you to overcapacity in the market. And this is putting some pressure in terms of prices. So it's not that easy to do price increases just due to a higher production cost. So you have to digest some of these cost increases.
0: What the breweries don't publish is what they charge the tents for that beer. For that, we have to go inside one. This is Löwenbräu tent. Löwenbräu means lion brewery, and it has 5,700 seats inside, 3,300 more in a beer garden, and 16,000 light bulbs in the roof. It's the tent, not the brewery or the city, that sets the price on the menu. And here, a maths costs €15.90, the top price in the Wiesn. Stephanie Spendler is the landlady. Her grandparents started at Oktoberfest in 1953, and this is her 40th. The night before it opens, she likes to have the place to herself.
2: Friday evening before the big festival starts, I enjoy the moment of silence in our big beer tent. And at that time, it appears to me like a cathedral. And then I drink a glass of wine and I just enjoy the big beer palace and the silence.
0: The next day, the silence ends. The first keg for this tent is opened. The cathedral, as Stephanie refers to it, is built from scratch every summer.
2: We start in July. We build the July, the August, and 3 weeks in September. And then we have to be ready for our guests. And building the tent and deconstructing after Oktoberfest costs about
3: 2.2 million euro.
0: That's about $2.5 million for a building that stands for 16 days. But Stephanie doesn't pay the builders itself. The tent belongs to Löwenbräu. So I asked her how much of that 1590 goes back to the brewery.
3: Well, I cannot tell you the concrete number or the detailed number, but it's at least more than half of it, because within this price that we pay for our beer, it's half for the beer and half for the construction fee. Then it is the brewery. They have the tent and they give the order for the tent builder to build it. But we pay the construction fee via the beer price.
0: So David Kahn is producing today and he's going to keep track of where that €15.90 is going. He's doing it on the back of a beer mat. So David, what does that do to it?
4: So if more than half goes to Löwenbräu, that's about €8. And roughly half of that pays for putting the tent up and taking it down. That's already the biggest slice. What's left pays for almost everything else. On a Saturday, that's about 80 people on security, a 38-piece band, 225 servers, and about 150 more in the kitchen and behind the bar.
0: And back in June, the Association of Tent Landlords told a Munich newspaper their costs had gone up by about 6.5% and they weren't passing all of that on. Stephanie says she's put her prices up by only 3%.
3: You have to do it moderately, otherwise it becomes too expensive for the people so that they can no longer afford the beer. And we stayed with the food prices at the same level this year. And because our government reduced the VAT tax for food in Germany from this year from 19 to 7%. So we got a tax reduction and this made us possible to keep the food prices the same level as last year. Thanks to the state that we got the VAT reduction. So we increased the beer price also only a little.
0: That tax cut was only on food. Your mass still carries the full 19%. So this year's rise was a modest one, but that depends on where you're counting. Katharina Buchholz is a senior data journalist at Statista. She's tracked the price of a mass all the way back to 1991.
5: So in 1991, converted to euros today, it would be a little bit over €4. And this year, the average mass stands at 15.75. So this is almost 300% increase.
0: Is that what you would expect to see when you see a price like that quadruple?
5: No. So we actually also looked at the average increase of beer. This is actually beer in stores in Germany, and this only went up around 90% over the same time period. So actually you can say that beer prices at Oktoberfest massively outpaced inflation in Germany for beer and also the general inflation.
0: This is Follow the Money on Business Daily from the BBC World Service. I'm Sam Fenwick. Today we're following a litre of beer at this year's Oktoberfest in Munich. We've got it as far as the tent. Coming up, how it gets to your table and how much the city of Munich makes from hosting one of the biggest festivals of its kind in the world.
6: My personal record is 12 mass at once. That's roughly 30 kilos. And I always say Oktoberfest is basically the best paid boot camp in the world.
0: Meet Eva Herzl. She's been an Oktoberfest waitress for 6 years. She reckons she runs the equivalent of 8 marathons over the festival. She works in the Käfer tent, which sells champagne as well as beer. Servers arrive around 9 o'clock in the morning and they leave at about 2:30 at night. They work shifts and the tent doesn't pay them a salary.
6: So the tents don't pay you directly. So you get paid by the commission of the sales that you do, plus the tip. You kind of like, as a waiter, have your own little business going on, because the more you sell, the more commission you get, and obviously the higher the tip gets.
0: Every tent has its own system for how customers pay and servers get paid. Most of them run on vouchers.
6: Most tents, you do have to buy a voucher and invest a lot of money beforehand, and then you sell it.
0: Do you know how much those vouchers are to buy as a server?
6: That's something I'm not allowed to say because it's the mysteriousness of the Oktoberfest.
7: But you didn't have to buy anything. You don't have to buy vouchers.
6: When a customer orders, let's say, 10 beer, I go, I print 10 vouchers. And with these vouchers, the same as cash, I go to the bartenders and I get my 10 beers. If on the way from getting the vouchers to the bartender, I lose these, it's like losing cash.
0: Eva's salary from the beer festival is her commission, a cut of every drink she sells. On top of that come the tips, and she says those average at about 10%. She didn't give me her commission rate, but she did give us a clue.
6: Your salary at the end is kind of like 50-50 between tip and your commission. So you can do the math if you know 10% is the tip.
0: So David has got his beer mat at the ready. And can you do the maths, David?
4: I can, but this is our calculation, not Eva's. If her tips are about 10% and they make up half of what she earns, then her commission is probably about 10% as well. On a €15.80 mass in the Kafer tent, that's about €1.60 for Eva, or around $1.80. And any tip you leave comes on top of that, out of your pocket, rather than out of the price.
0: Eva started doing this to pay her way through university. And since then, she's taken 2 weeks out of her calendar every year to work in the tents. I asked her how much she made in that first year.
6: The magic of the Oktoberfest is to not drop specific numbers, but I can say that with the salary, you could buy a small car. You could buy an expensive designer handbag, or you can pay your tuition fees. So I hope that roughly gives a range.
0: Now, there's one more set of hands this beer passes through, and they don't pour it, they don't carry it, and they don't drink it. It's the city of Munich that decides who gets a tent at the Wiesn and charges them for it. Benedikt Brandmeier is the head of Munich Tourism and Events, the part of the city that runs the Oktoberfest. He explains how the city makes its money.
8: For the businesses, so mostly the tents which sell beer, we take a small percentage of what they gain from the people. It's between 5.1% and 7.8%, so really not a lot.
0: So the big tents will be paying the 7.8%?
8: Yes, indeed.
0: Is it sort of profit that you're taking?
8: No, it's not. It's not the profit. It's just really the income which comes into their account during the 16 days of the Oktoberfest.
0: But roughly how many cents of each mass end up with the city?
8: Oh, let me think if I get a smart answer for you.
0: Go on, give it a go. Give me a smart answer.
8: So if you calculate it statistically, it would be about a euro.
0: Last year, visitors drank about 6.7 million litres of beer. At roughly a euro a litre, that's something like 7 million euros for the city from beer alone, and that's our rough sum, not his. He says the money the city collects goes on putting on the festival, security, toilets and running the site. The overall aim of the city is not to make a profit.
8: Exactly. As a so-called cost centre, which means that you are just taking as much money as you need for organising something, and that's what we do.
0: If it ever was to run at a loss, though, who would pay?
8: We calculate in a manner that we always come to about like 110% of what we expect to pay for the organisation of the festival.
0: But the euro on your beer isn't where Munich really makes its money. The city's own estimate is that this year's festival is worth nearly 1.6 billion euros to the local economy, about $1.8 billion. Visitors spend more than 600 million euros at the festival itself. People from out of town spend almost 100 million more on hotels and restaurants, and some of that comes back to the city in taxes. Still, for the drinker, 15.90 is a lot more than a beer in town. Restaurants in Munich are charging around 8 to 13 euros for a litre.
8: When you go to a festival, you normally pay entrance fees. You don't pay an entrance fee. You just go inside a tent, you buy the beer, you have the whole show, you have the music, you have the atmosphere and everything for free. So I don't think it's a high price. Compare it to others.
0: So, David, where does this leave our beer mat calculation?
4: Okay, so we started at €15.90 in Stephanie's tent. The taxman takes €2.54. because drinks carry 19% tax. About €8 goes back to Löwenbräu for beer and for building the tent. If our servers are on a deal, like Eva's, they get about 160, and the city takes about €1. That leaves Stephanie with less than €3, around $3, to pay the band, security, the kitchen, all those light bulbs, and to keep something for herself.
9: And so does Stephanie make any money?
3: It's a good business if we have sunny weather, if nothing happens, then it's always a good business, of course. But it's a lot of responsibility.
9: So Harry Kane, Usain Bolt and 6.5 million other people paid nearly €16 for a litre of beer. Where did it go? Well, the biggest share went to the brewery in Stephanie's tent. That's more than half of every mass, and about €4 of it pays for a tent that stands for 16 days. The city takes about €1 a glass and says that just covers its costs. But Munich as a whole does much better than anyone from a festival worth €1.6 billion to its economy. The risk sits with the people in the middle. Stephanie is left with less than €3 a mass and needs the sun to shine to turn that into a profit. And in most tents, the servers pay for the beer before you do. That's Follow the Money on Business Daily from the BBC World Service. I'm Sam Fenwick, and today's producer was David Cann.

0: BBC World Service, and now Witness History, with me, Leo Dunlop. I'm taking you back more than 10 years, when a discovery deep inside a cave on the Indonesian island of Sulawesi promised to shine a new light on the origins of human storytelling. It's 2012, and we're in a university in Australia. Archaeologist Maxime Aubert is eagerly awaiting the test results on newly discovered rock art. If the dates are as old as he expects, it could change historians' ideas about when and where human storytelling first began.
1: And I saw the numbers coming out of the machine. I thought, oh, wow. Then we knew straight away that this is a really big thing. This is really, really old. And you kind of feel like excited about that because it's important. You know, you're changing history, really.
0: For decades, historians have told one particular story about the origins of art. That somewhere in Western Europe, in French caves, human beings first became storytellers, recognizably modern humans.
1: There's lots and lots of rock arts outside there. The oldest ones that were found and dated, they used to be in Western Europe. We know about the sites in France, Lascaux, and then Chauvet. So most of what we know is based on a couple of sites that have been dated. I think there was this view of the world that we became modern when we arrived in Western Europe. And again, it was really a Eurocentric view because it's done by Western researchers working in Western Europe. And it kind of stuck, you know, for a very long time.
0: Maxime Aubert is a professor of archaeology at Griffith University. He's been fascinated with ancient history ever since he was a little boy growing up in Quebec.
1: When you look at rock art, you can see intimately, you can see people, like people are still talking to you from 40, 50, 60,000 years ago. You can see someone's hand on the cave wall. So you're having a window into their mind. There's not a lot of things that can actually do that.
0: During Maxime's PhD, he focused on a technique called uranium series dating. Unlike carbon dating, which works best on organic materials like charcoal, uranium series dating can be used on tiny mineral deposits called speleothem.
1: Mostly, it's what we called cave popcorn, so these little speleothem that form on top of the cave wall. So sometimes they were there before, so people painted over them. If we can date that, we get a maximum age. And sometimes they painted on the cave wall and then more formed on top of the painting, so then it gives us a minimum age.
0: Post-PhD, Maxime began his fellowship at Griffith University in Australia. On his first day, a chance encounter with a fellow archaeologist would suddenly change everything.
1: So I was sharing an office with Adam Brum. I showed up in the office. He said, who are you? He said, oh, I'm Max. I'm in here now. You know. And then he says, oh, what do you do? And he says, oh, I'm dating rock art. And he says, oh, I actually work in Sulawesi.
0: Sulawesi is an island in Indonesia.
1: And we're digging sites there, and we're finding a lot of ochre. Ochre is the material that people have used to make rock art. And there's a lot of rock art there, but the general idea from the local archaeologists is that it's relatively young. It's probably made by a group of people that arrived 4,000 years ago in the region. And he says, do you want to come over and see if you can date that? And I said, well, I don't have any money. He said, me too. So we just asked the university for some money, and they said, no, we don't have any money.
0: So Maxime paid for his own ticket and flew out there to Indonesia. Sulawesi is a landscape of rice fields, villages, and cavernous limestone formations. Hidden amongst these are caves filled with ancient rock art.
1: The first time I went there was in 2012, and then you kind of get a sense of a feel, you know, for the caves. And there's also the smell, you know, like you get into caves, and sometimes when there's bat, you got that bat smell. You got a feeling like these caves are really, really old, like, and there would have been people living in there for a long time. So I was able to sample three hand stencils. So the hand stencil, it's intimate, like it's right there. And it's not a print. They're like negative instances. So people were putting their hands on the cave wall and they were somehow blowing pigment around them.
0: Maxime was able to take samples from these hand stencils. Taking them back to the lab in Australia, he began to run tests. When Maxime saw the results, he couldn't believe his eyes.
1: I saw the numbers coming out of the machine. I thought, oh, they're 40,000 years old. And so I called Adam and I said, hey, they're 40. They said, what? They're at least 40,000 years old. And so we knew straight away. They said, oh, wow, like this is a really big thing. You kind of feel like excited about that because it's important. You know, you're changing history, really.
0: These stencils were proving to be some of the oldest rock art ever dated. And suddenly, Sulawesi belonged in the same conversations as the great cave art sites of Europe. But not everyone was ready for that conversation.
1: So there's like multidisciplinary journals, and the two biggest ones in the world are Nature and Science. So we said, let's try that, because if you manage to publish a paper in one of those as an academic, it makes you a career.
0: So they sent the paper to Nature, but it was rejected. and then to science, but it was a similar story.
1: So, and then I get, we got a bit emotional and said, ah, oh, really, like maybe this Eurocentric thing again, you know, like they don't want to see that the age of the rock art is older, so, or it's too controversial.
0: Determined to change the narrative, Maxime and Adam went back. More caves, more samples, more evidence. This time, it wasn't only depictions of hand stencils, but also extraordinary representations of wild animals found up there on the cave walls.
1: I think we did 19 samples in total, and then we sent that to Nature, and we explained in detail why it's important. It's saying that this Eurocentric view of the world, that modern human became cognitively modern in Western Europe, is not true.
0: Nature published the article in October 2014, and on the cover, an image of a dwarf buffalo known as Nanoa, surrounded by hand stencils. A photo taken by Maxime himself.
1: So, which is a huge honor, you know, like, wow, like, that's on the cover of Nature.
0: The discovery became one of the world's top scientific breakthroughs of the year. But the story didn't end there. Perhaps the most important discovery was still waiting inside another cave in Sulawesi. In 2018, an Indonesian archaeologist had spotted a cave high up the cliff face. Taking his life in his hands, he clambered up vines and entered the cave. He shined his torch at the cave wall. It was full of paintings. Maxime flew back to date the new discoveries.
1: The only information I had, there was a few animals there. And I remember I went in and then I said, wow, that side, it felt different.
0: These weren't just animals. It was something far more complex.
1: I look at it and I said, wow, like it's a scene, you know, like it's humans telling a story.
0: The panel was about 5 meters wide. And what Maxime could see appeared to be a hunting scene. Humans with what looked like weapons and animals towering over these small human figures.
1: And when you look at the human, one has a tail, so they drew a tail on the human. Another one's got a bird's beak, etc. And there's a series of them. And I was like, wow. And I remember I was in the cave and I was sending photos of those to Adam in Australia on like WhatsApp. And I said, wow, look at this.
0: These figures existed nowhere in nature, only in imagination.
1: They actually telling stories. So as human, we like to describe ourselves as a species that like to tell stories. Well, that's right there, like on the cave wall. And those small human with like tail and a bird's beak, it tells us also that they have the capacity to conceive of things that don't exist. So they're capable of abstract thinking as well at that time. They essentially depicting things that don't exist in the real world. So they're depicting something in their mind. So that's the beginning also of a religious-like thinking. You know, religion starts with that. So it's all there on that panel, on the cave wall. Now we just need to date it.
0: Maxime took samples back to the lab. The dates came back and revealed something extraordinary.
1: Then it came back with minimum ages of 44,000 years old. We redated that a few years later to 48,000.
0: The oldest known evidence of storytelling ever discovered. Human stories told on cave walls were being read by humans 48,000 years later.
1: I remember when my daughter was born, we were at the hospital and in a room facing the ocean, and it was quite early in the morning and the window was cold, and my son was, he was not even 2 at the time, and he put his hand on the window and then he blew hot air against it and he made a handstand and he looked, oh, look, daddy, my hand. You know, so maybe it's just something that we do as human, you know, like we're just born with it, you know?
0: Professor Maxime Aubert was speaking to me, Leo Dunlop, for Witness History.

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6: Good morning. British police released five men they'd stopped near an airbase. The men are out on bail to the surprise of the U.S. U.S. officials say a foreign actor was involved. What do we know? It's Morning Edition from NPR News. President Trump meets with executives from some of the biggest AI companies today, executives who want each other to slow down. I'm Steve Inske.
7: And I'm Leila Faldin. Smaller companies say that slowdown would make it harder for them to keep up. Also, a sailor died by suicide this summer. Her family says the Navy should have done more to help her. And Evan Gershkovich, the Wall Street Journal reporter imprisoned by Russia, describes being an international bargaining chip. It's Tuesday, September 29th. On this day in 1789, Congress officially created the U.S. Army. The news is next.
8: Live from NPR News in Washington, I'm Dave Mattingly. Iran's foreign minister says he's waiting for a response from the Trump administration on a proposal to fully reopen the Strait of Hormuz to commercial ship traffic. Last week, President Trump rejected a seven-day Iranian proposal, which called for the U.S. to agree to ease its sanctions on Tehran. NPR's Hadil Al-Shalchi reports.
9: Iran's foreign minister Abbas Araghchi said he met with Qatari mediators where they, quote, engaged in discussions to reopen the Strait of Hormuz. Araghchi said the Qataris relayed Iran's demands to the U.S. Araghchi also suggested Iran expected the Qatari mediators to relay the decision. Last week at the U.N., Iran said it was ready to reopen the Strait of Hormuz in 7 days. Following the lifting of mutual blockades over the waterway, Iran said it was willing to sit down for broader talks to end the war and address its nuclear program. President Trump rejected the latest Iranian proposal, but said he still intends to pursue negotiations and talk about a broader deal. Hadil Al-Shalchi, NPR News, Istanbul.
8: The U.S. Navy says two pilots were rescued in the Atlantic yesterday after ejecting from their plane while attempting to land on an aircraft carrier. It happened off the coast of Virginia and involved the USS Dwight D. Eisenhower. The Navy says four sailors aboard the carrier were also injured, none seriously, in what officials are calling a mishap. It's unclear what led to the failed landing or what type of aircraft was involved. A bill designed to reform college athletics is heading to the House now that it's cleared the Senate. The Protect College Sports Act cleared the Senate on a vote of 77 to 22. NPR's Becky Sullivan has more.
10: Supporters of the bill say it's needed to curtail chaos in college sports, where lawsuits have chipped away at longstanding NCAA rules around amateurism, transfers, and eligibility. The legislation would give the NCAA a limited antitrust exemption in order to restore some of those rules. Critics felt it didn't go far enough to rein in other runaway spending on things like recruiting and facilities and coaching salaries. This was a bipartisan bill with bipartisan opposition. Yeas and nays came from Republicans and Democrats alike. In a statement, NCAA President Charlie Baker thanked senators, but noted there's still much work left to do. The bill is supported by President Trump, but first it must pass the House, which has gone on recess until after the midterms. Becky Sullivan, NPR News.
8: A county prosecutor in New York says he's reopening an investigation into allegations that seven students at Cornell University sexually assaulted a woman at a fraternity house nearly 2 years ago. This follows a lawsuit being filed by the woman who alleges the attack took place at an on-campus frat house after she was pressured into drinking alcohol, smoking marijuana, and snorting ketamine. This is NPR News. It's been nearly 8 months since the mother of NBC Today show host Savannah Guthrie was reported missing from her home in Arizona. Nancy Guthrie has not been located and no suspects have been arrested, but authorities say they're looking into the possibility of a new ransom note. That's according to the Pima County Sheriff's Department. Investigators say they're working to determine the note's credibility. Lindsay Clancy is due back in a Massachusetts courtroom today for the first time since a mistrial was declared in her murder case. Clancy had been charged with killing her three children. Deborah Becker with member station WBUR says a hearing's being held to determine if Clancy will be retried.
11: Clancy's defense has filed a flurry of motions, including one to dismiss the case. The defense argues that the judge didn't have to declare a mistrial and should have investigated reports that one of the 12 jurors wasn't following the law. Retired Judge Jack Liu doesn't expect any quick decisions on the motions.
12: I would think the most likely scenario is people ask for time to address these issues.
11: Prosecutors have not said if they'll seek a new trial on first-degree murder charges or try to negotiate a plea deal. For NPR News, I'm Deborah Becker in Boston.
8: SpaceX says it shortened yesterday's test launch of its giant Starship rocket after one of the main engines failed. The 407-foot rocket reached orbit for the first time after launching from Texas and circled the Earth three times instead of the planned six. Starship also released 26 Starlink satellites. I'm Dave Mattingly, NPR News, in Washington.
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17: There were 86 pregnant women in ICE custody as of February of this year. One in five pregnant women polled in March said fear of ICE has stopped them from seeking prenatal care. Allegations of a lack of care leading to miscarriages and other complications in detention are mounting. What effect does immigration enforcement and detention have on pregnant women? Next time on 1A. 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
7: It's Morning Edition from NPR News. I'm Leila Fadel.
6: And I'm Steve Inskeep. President Trump is questioning why five men British officials initially described as terror suspects have now been released on bail.
7: Today, counterterrorism officials are still investigating the masked men who were arrested in the middle of the night with suspicious vehicles near a British airbase used by U.S. bombers striking Iran. But they're also looking at less serious crimes.
6: What's going on here? NPR's Lauren Frere is in London. Hi there, Lauren.
18: Good morning.
6: Okay, so British officials and the Trump administration seem to describe this incident differently. What are they saying?
18: Well, President Trump initially said about the suspects, quote, we had them under investigation and we know everything about them, suggesting some sort of transatlantic intelligence collaboration.
6: Yeah.
18: Then in the Oval Office last night, he expressed surprise when asked by reporters about the suspects' release.
19: Over there, I'm surprised that they released them. I wouldn't have done that. Look, they've been very good. They worked with us very closely. We know everything about them. We would not have released them.
18: Trump was also asked whether Iran is linked to these suspects. He said it might be, but he'd rather not say. Secretary of State Marco Rubio was also asked about this. He told Fox News it, quote, clearly involves the hands of a foreign actor, but did not name a specific country. Iran, for its part, denies any involvement. The embassy here in London calls that malicious speculation.
6: Okay, that's what the U.S. is saying. That's what the Iranians are saying. What are the British saying?
18: That the suspects are British nationals ranging in age from 23 to 25, home addresses in London, couple hours drive from where this incident took place. The head of British counterterrorism policing, Lawrence Taylor, announcing the suspect's release on bail last night, also noted what he called the geopolitical context. He said investigators are considering every possible angle, including that the men could be what he called proxies, working, quote, knowingly or unknowingly on behalf of a foreign state.
20: Often this threat becomes visible to us as criminal activity, often at a small scale, and committed by individuals whose primary aim is not terrorism, but a quick financial gain. It can be harder to spot.
18: So he said what looks like petty crime could actually be the work of a foreign state. He acknowledged this is confusing. He asked people not to speculate and give investigators time to figure this out. Incidentally, this is an area where residents say there's been thefts of diesel fuel and fertilizer, which is linked to Iran because the Iran war has pushed up prices. Yesterday, British diesel actually hit a record high of $10 a gallon.
6: Okay, so I think Lawrence Taylor there is essentially telling us, keep an open mind, don't assume what has happened here until more is known. So what is being learned about the scene of the suspected crime?
18: So this happened near Royal Air Force Base Fairford in the Cotswolds, a picturesque, wealthy farming area, incidentally, where J.D. Vance has vacationed. The base has hosted U.S. troops for decades. During the Iran war, it's attracted lots of plane spotters eager to catch a glimpse of these giant American B-1 bombers. It's also attracted anti-war protesters. So early Sunday, this all began. A farmer spotted suspicious vehicles driven by masked men, she said. She called police. They intercepted them, arrested five suspects, then used a bomb disposal robot to probe the vehicles. Police have not announced that any explosives were found, though. The law says terror suspects can be held 14 days without charge. For lesser offenses, it's 24 hours. And it's during that time frame that these suspects were released.
6: Oh, very interesting detail there at the end. Lauren, thanks so much.
18: You're welcome.
6: That's NPR's Lauren Freyer in London. The Trump administration is doing away with another Biden-era climate effort.
7: Yeah, it's rolling back the fuel efficiency standards for new cars.
6: Here to talk about it is NPR's cars and energy reporter Willa Rubin. Willa, good morning.
21: Good morning, Steve.
6: Okay, so what is changing?
21: So, Steve, we're talking about what are known as the CAFE standards. These are not the standards for your morning coffee.
6: They are
21: the corporate average fuel economy standards, but different. Yeah. So these are government regulations that tell car makers how fuel efficient their vehicles should be on average. So, you know, a car company might make electric vehicles, but they might also make big trucks, maybe some hybrids. The point of these standards is to set a target for how fuel efficient all those vehicles are taken together on average. Now, there have been CAFE standards for about 50 years, but different presidential administrations can give car makers exact goals. And the latest here is that the Trump administration is lowering the goals that the Biden administration set, which were pretty high.
6: Okay, so how high were they and how low are they going?
21: Yeah, so the standard for new fleets is that over the next 5 years, new cars have to average just under 35 miles to the gallon. Under Biden, that number was just over 50. And on average, fuel efficiency across a fleet now only has to go up by up to 1% a year. That's down from about 2% under Biden.
6: I got to tell you, 50 miles to the gallon actually sounds kind of cool. So why does the Trump administration back off of that?
21: Well, Steve, they say they're doing this to save car buyers money. They say that fuel efficiency technology is expensive. And in their announcement, the administration said that these new standards will trim about $1,300 off the sticker price of new cars. In statements to NPR, automakers praise the move. They say that the new standards are more in line with market realities, meaning, you know, EV sales are still a minority of new car sales in the U.S.
6: Okay.
21: But critics say just looking at the sticker price ignores some of the longer term expenses that come with being a car owner. So I spoke with Sue Helper. She's an economist at Case Western Reserve University. She studies the auto industry. And she says better fuel efficiency is good for drivers. She says it saves them money at the pump. It saves them some maintenance expenses. And that it's an advantage when companies have to continuously work towards this common goal.
22: By getting rid of this regulation, you get rid of this pressure or this incentive or this coordination among companies to work on this problem that consumers face.
21: And right now, of course, consumers are facing high costs for gasoline. The national average for a gallon is about $4.50, according to AAA. And those aren't the only costs associated with lower fuel efficiency.
6: What do you mean?
21: Well, so, you know, there's pollution, there is the resulting cost to people's health, there's the environment, more global warming, that list goes on. There's also potentially a cost to the automakers. You know, these standards don't encourage them to continue innovating in electric vehicles, in more fuel efficient cars. And that risks them getting left behind globally. Because, of course, American car makers do not sell exclusively in the U.S.
6: That's absolutely true. And, of course, China has been producing millions of electric vehicles that are cheap.
21: Exactly. And just to give you a sense of how big the electric car market is getting globally, last year, 30% of cars in Europe were electric. More than half of vehicles sold in China were electric, according to the International Energy Agency. Of course, there's also the risk that the standards could change again, that all this could get challenged in court. You know, there will be a new administration in about 2 years. For car makers, they're also grappling with uncertainty about tariffs. Mm-hmm. You know, car makers, they plan their fleets, their factories, their production years in advance. For the auto industry, the signals, shall we say, are a bit mixed.
6: And Pierce Willa Rubin, thanks so much.
21: Thank you.
6: Let's warn you right at the start that our next story describes sexual violence. New York prosecutors are reopening a criminal investigation into an alleged sexual assault involving students at Cornell University.
1: A former Cornell student says she was drugged and gang raped at the school in 2024, and no criminal charges were filed at the time. 2 weeks ago, she filed a lawsuit with new allegations against Cornell and seven male students. The brutal details of the case have drawn condemnation around the world and shaken the small college community in upstate New York.
6: NPR's Brian Mann is in Ithaca this morning near the Cornell campus. Brian, good morning.
2: Good morning, Steve.
6: Why would it take so long for prosecutors to reopen a case from 2024?
2: Well, the DA here, Matthew Van Houten, says the woman in this case gave a statement 2 years ago to Cornell campus police where she described a drug and alcohol-fueled party at the Chi Phi fraternity house. Van Houten says, according to her statement then, she took part voluntarily. But in the civil lawsuit filed this month, she recounts a horrific ordeal where she was pressured to drink and take drugs until she was incapacitated, then violently raped by these seven men over a period of hours. The prosecutor says after learning of those details, he now expects to present this case to a grand jury.
6: Okay, so she's given a different description, and this gives prosecutors more to go on, is what you're saying. What are women in the Cornell community saying about all this?
2: I'm hearing anger, Steve, that this case wasn't investigated more thoroughly at the time, and also frustration that more hasn't been done to change campus culture here. Kat Martin graduated last year. She says she, too, was sexually assaulted at Cornell.
3: It was normalized to experience violence. It was normalized to worry about being drugged.
2: And I also spoke with Olympia Hall. She's a current Cornell student. She's co-president of the Sexual Assault Prevention and Safety Club on campus. She says Cornell has tried to improve campus safety, but she says she still sometimes feels vulnerable. And she told me fraternities on campus hold a lot of sway over students' social life.
23: That is a cultural aspect that creates a lot of power dynamics that are uncomfortable and lead young men to potentially not think about their actions.
2: And Steve, NPR attempted to reach out to these young men who were named in this lawsuit for their comment without success.
6: Brian, I saw something on social media about the men allegedly involved being told to write essays as punishment. Could that possibly be true?
2: Yeah, this is really interesting. The lawsuit says some of the men who allegedly raped this woman who's identified as Jane Doe were allowed to write essays in order to lessen or mitigate disciplinary action by Cornell. In a statement, Cornell said there were consequential punishments for the men involved, but the university declined our request for an interview to clarify what all that means. It's unclear whether any of these men are still students at the university. Ithaca's mayor, Robert Cantelmo, is a Cornell alum. And yesterday, Steve, he issued a statement blasting Cornell's leadership for failing to coordinate this investigation with city police, who say they're just learning about this case. He's pushing for a moratorium on student events until Cornell comes up with a new plan to keep students safe.
6: NPR's Brian Mann in Ithaca, New York. Brian, thanks so much.
2: Thank you, Steve.
6: It's NPR News.
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4: On the next Closer Look, it's the state's chief legal officer and leads the Georgia Department of Law in handling statewide legal matters, and also handles specific crimes such as public corruption, human trafficking, and cyber crimes. Our conversations with candidates for Georgia's next attorney general. I'll speak with Republican and state senator Brian Strickland today at noon.
5: This is Asian View from NHK World Japan. I'm Eriko Kojima. An armed ethnic rebel group in Myanmar says over 30 people have been killed in a military airstrike. The Arakan Army says the attacks took place near a market in the western state of Rakhine. It said the airstrikes killed 33 people and injured 36 others. Myanmar has been racked by civil war since its armed forces seized power in a coup in 2021. The country remains unstable as fighting continues between the military and pro-democracy forces and armed ethnic minorities. Bangkok and surrounding areas are reeling from days of record rainfall and widespread flooding. The government declared special public holidays on Monday and Tuesday to minimize disruption. Officials say about 700,000 people have been affected. Some communities and roads in the capital remained inundated on Monday following major flooding over the weekend. Local authorities say the downpours show signs of easing and that they are working to drain floodwaters by lowering water levels in major canals. Roads are gradually reopening, although caution is still required in some areas. Officials say there have been no confirmed drowning deaths from the flooding. China's Commerce Ministry says it has agreed with the U.S. to extend the trade truce to January 10th. The truce was set to expire November 10th. The ministry says it is seeking a solution on a further extension through high-level economic and trade talks before the end of the year. It also says the two sides have agreed to reduce tariffs on about $30 billion worth of imported goods. Tariffs on around 90% of those items would be lowered to most favored nation rates. This is NHK World Japan.
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6: It's Morning Edition from NPR News. I'm Steve Inskeep.
1: And I'm Leila Fadel. You probably know Wall Street Journal reporter Evan Gershkovich from images of him in a glass cage in a Russian court 2 years ago. At the time, the Russian-American journalist was charged with espionage for doing his job, and his case drew international outcry. As soon as he was arrested, he says he knew he would be used as a political bargaining chip for prisoner swaps. For that reason, his treatment was far less brutal than others.
24: Victoria Roshin, a Ukrainian journalist who got taken captive around the same period, she ended up being killed in prison and returned in a body bag without her internal organs, so her parents don't know what happened to her. So we're treated very, very, very differently, and that also gives away to me what kind of case this is.
1: His arrest came over a year after the full-scale invasion of Ukraine, as the Kremlin was stripping press freedoms and as Gershkovich's life he'd built in Russia started to change. A new censorship law was passed and many of his Russian friends were forced into exile. Through all of it, he still felt he could generally work safely as an American journalist. Then that changed. What kept him sane for those 16 months in Russian prison was doing what he does as a journalist, listening, watching, and writing.
24: You can't change the fact that you're there. And if you can accept that, then you might as well turn your reporter's eye towards what's interesting.
1: The journals he kept in prison are the backbone of Gershkovich's memoir, This Cursed Beautiful Land, A Russian-American Story.
25: After a while in prison, you start to think of this little tiny cell that you share with another adult man as home. What was the moment where you realized, oh, I'm starting to at least get used to, or maybe even think of this place as where I live now?
24: Insanely enough, pretty quickly.
25: Wow. Like
24: pretty much right away, because what I was really surprised about is that first day I'm already automatically complying to any sort of command to face a wall if I'm moving somewhere, to keep my hands behind my back. It's not something I even give second thought. So then the home around me, because that is your home, that's where you spend all your time, suddenly starts also feeling like home. But I think that's also a big coping mechanism, because if you think of your actual home and a freedom, that'll drive you completely insane.
25: But I wondered, you know, just as a journalist who has always spent your time removed, watching, observing, now becoming incredibly famous because you've been arrested and the world is wondering, will there be justice for you? Will you be released? What was that like to be the story?
24: Really surreal would be one way of describing it.
25: Yeah.
24: And one thing about being a reporter is you're sort of always pulling yourself kind of away from a situation,
25: yeah,
24: at like a sort of emotional remove when you're reporting on horrific events. And I kind of did that with myself too, sort of like watching myself, because it's sort of like my Russian side that's going through this because it's all in Russian. You know, I see myself on TV, but I see Evan. And so it's this sort of like I'm observing him, this guy, as much as anybody else is, until right before when I find out that I'm going to be swapped.
25: Mm-hmm.
24: And I'm not sure if I'm ready for,
25: yeah,
24: it yet. And I think one of the things I was thinking about was, what's it going to be like to step out into the world, to now be observed by other people?
25: When you are convicted and you know the swap is about to happen, walk me through what was going through your head, especially like when they come to get you. So you're flown back to Moscow and they come to get you in Moscow and you think, okay, this might be it.
24: In Russia, they're really, really open about the fact that they convict you and then they swap you. And so what surprised me, I guess, was when I heard the actual conviction was a kind of burst of anger and deep sadness at the same time, because I didn't do it and I'm a journalist and they've set up this whole charade. And so there was this sort of burst of anger of, I can't believe you guys really went through this, and sadness that it's possible.
25: You don't cry that entire time that you're, right, detained. And the first time you cry really is after you have been able to hug your family, your loved ones. Why then, in the moments when you're finally free, are you feeling these emotions?
24: It was a decision, both conscious and unconscious at the same time. The moment that it happened, the first time the tears came, were in the my second night. I'm in a hotel room, and in prison, we always wore flip-flops. So you're trying to stay clean as much as you can. So flip-flops, mm-hmm, are just this sort of habit. And I got up to go to the bathroom, tried to put my slippers on, and then the next thing I know is I'm crying. And I think that's the realization of that had been home. So in the moment, if it's a coping mechanism and it's normal, it's suddenly the weight of what that means, you know, what that means to have your freedom taken away from you, all kind of comes crashing down, because I hadn't let myself truly try to reason with it up until that point.
25: Has it been hard to readjust to life?
24: I wasn't really ready for this kind of, yeah, this rush of emotion that I'd kept out, the panic attacks that came with it, the inability to sleep because of being overwhelmed. And then, okay, fine, you get over all that. I did my therapy, but then the months go by and that sort of numbness. And then also just sort of like getting used to how time moves again, because time moves differently in prison, getting used to a feeling of normality, because it's not like normal life, everything's always happy and great.
25: Right.
24: And so remembering what that feels like, what Monday morning feels like when you're going to work, what Sunday night sometimes feels like.
25: The last thing you do before you leave prison is you write a letter to Putin,
24: right,
25: asking for an interview. Curious.
24: Right.
25: Did you ever hear anything about that?
24: They said no.
25: They
24: did say no. They said it's not the right moment. I thought, you know, asking for the interview, knowing that they weren't going to grant an interview. No, you know, it was a sort of way of signaling, I am a reporter.
25: Yeah.
24: I've always been a reporter. I'm still going to be a reporter. You can't take that.

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2: El Niño. It's a normal, if irregular, climate phenomenon marked by periods of above-average surface temperatures in the Pacific Ocean. This year's El Niño could set records.
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4: Live from NPR News in Washington, I'm Dave Mattingly. It's been 7 months since the U.S. and Israel launched war with Iran. Now Iran's foreign minister says he's waiting for a response from the Trump administration to Tehran's latest proposal to fully reopen the Strait of Hormuz to commercial ship traffic. President Trump rejected Iran's previous offer. A county prosecutor in New York says he's reopening an investigation into an alleged sexual assault at Cornell University. The announcement follows a lawsuit filed by a woman who says she was assaulted by 7 students at an on-campus fraternity house in October of 2024. Here's NPR's Brian Mann.
5: Matthew Van Houten is the prosecutor in Tompkins County in upstate New York, where Cornell is located. And he put out a statement saying his office has faced a wave of outrage for not pursuing criminal charges sooner. Van Houten says he did review the incident when it first roiled Cornell's campus community 2 years ago. He says at the time, the woman gave a detailed statement to Cornell campus police where she described much of the incident, and I'm going to quote here, as voluntary, conscious, and consensual. Van Houten says based on that information, he decided not to pursue the case, but now he's reviewing criminal charges that he says will be presented to a grand jury.
4: The woman says she was assaulted after being pressured into drinking alcohol, smoking marijuana, and snorting ketamine. This is NPR News. SpaceX says its giant Starship rocket reached orbit for the first time in yesterday's test flight. However, the test was cut short because one of the main engines failed. The 407-foot rocket made 3 trips around the Earth instead of the 6 originally scheduled. Starship also released 26 Starlink satellites. Researchers say studies are showing parents who stay closely engaged with their kids' online activities lower the risk of harms from social media. NPR's Ritu Chatterjee has more.
6: Research suggests that setting boundaries around screen time and social media lowers the risk of screen addiction among kids. The American Academy of Pediatrics recommends having a family media plan outlining those boundaries and that parents follow those rules too. If parents have frequent and open-ended conversations about their teens' digital lives, the kids may feel comfortable coming to their parents for help if they have an unpleasant or problematic experience online. Elizabeth Hoover was the chief technology officer at Alexandria City Public Schools for 17 years. She also has 2 teenage daughters.
7: I tell parents to start early, talk often, listen intently, and don't feel like you have to have all of the answers.
6: Hoover started these conversations long before her daughters had their own phones. Ritu Chatterjee, NPR News.
4: I'm Dave Mattingly, NPR News in Washington.
8: I'm Dr. Anthony Leiserwitz, and this is Climate Connections. Many people think of the Pacific Northwest as a rainy place, but most of the rain falls in winter. And Terry Kempton of the Outback Farm at Western Washington University says that as the climate changes, it's becoming less consistent.
9: So instead of the kind of constant drizzle, very light rain through all of the months of winter, we're seeing a big storm, a lot of water running off, flooding. And then there's just a dry period while we wait for another big storm.
8: And summers are getting hotter and drier. These changes can make it hard for farmers to know when and how much to water their crops. So 2 years ago, Outback Farm put soil moisture sensors in some of their fields.
9: So then I'm not left guessing like, well, it did rain yesterday, but did it go deep enough to matter to the plant roots? Like, I don't have to dig a hole and stick my hand in it. I can just like, boop, read the little sensor that's already buried underground, and it will tell me.
8: With this insight, the farmers only watered when it was really needed. As a result, they went from watering about 4 times a week.

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3: It's Morning Edition from NPR News. I'm Steve Inskeep.
4: I'm Layla Faldin.
5: And I'm A. Martinez. The CEOs of OpenAI, Anthropic, and SpaceX AI do not agree on much. But all have come out to publicly endorse a slowdown in the development of artificial intelligence.
3: That is likely to be the focus of a meeting of AI executives at the White House today. Anthropic's CEO will be there. And we'll note that Anthropic is a financial supporter of NPR. Smaller AI companies and former regulators do not want the big companies to slow down the advance of AI. They argue that would just concentrate power in the hands of the top companies and hurt everybody else.
5: For more on this, we're joined by NPR's Bobby Allen. So tech executives are calling for an AI slowdown. Tough to believe, Bobby. So why are they doing that?
6: Yeah, you know, their motivations vary, but the backdrop is all the same. In recent weeks, we've heard about a number of instances where these swarms of AI bots have escaped their guardrails and hacked into private companies. OpenAI's bot attack of a company known as Hugging Face is maybe the most prominent example. And at the same time, current and former employees of these leading AI companies, known as Frontier Labs, have been speaking out about the risks of unrestrained AI, sometimes in, you know, really sort of scary existential terms. And pressure is heating up in Washington over this issue, and no AI company wants to be the only one forced to pace itself alone. So most of the big players are endorsing an industry-wide slowdown.
5: So are there any signs of a slowdown?
6: We don't know yet, and there are many complicated factors, like what does it even mean to pace the development of AI? What companies will be affected? Is it just leaders of the pack or the whole industry? When would such a pause resume? And, you know, would China be part of this? And if so, how does the U.S. ensure that China complies? These are all questions, being hashed out now. But something else that is becoming an emerging consensus among the big AI companies is that they are all asking for some kind of government oversight. And, you know, there are two views on this. One is that it's acknowledgement that the companies can't police themselves. Another view is that they are asking to be regulated because they want to be the ones to shape the regulation. Pro-industry, not very stringent rules. So a lot of different things can happen now, but getting far less attention are all the complaints from the smaller AI companies.
5: So how do they view these calls for a slowdown?
6: Well, the middle of the pack AI companies like Perplexity, which has a chatbot that competes with ChatGPT, Cohere, a Toronto-based AI startup, and the United Arab Emirates-backed Institute for Foundation Models are all concerned. In interviews and statements to NPR, they all said any industry-wide slowdown would lock in the power of the biggest companies and make it more difficult for the small guys to compete. I talked to Alvaro Bedoya. He's a former commissioner at the Federal Trade Commission, and he told me an AI slowdown could give smaller, scrappier companies basically two options, right? Be purchased by a big tech company or eventually go out of business.
5: And how do OpenAI and Anthropic's plans to go public factor into all this?
6: Yeah, that's a good question. I mean, critics of the big AI companies argue that their calls for a slowdown are really about saving some of the billions of dollars they are spending now on computing power so their AI models can keep improving. The theory is that this is a way to get their books in order ahead of the blockbuster, you know, initial public offerings you just mentioned. But in public statements, OpenAI and Anthropic executives say pumping the brakes on AI development is about turning the focus to AI safety.
5: All right, that's NPR's Bobby Allen. Bobby, thanks.
6: Thanks, A.
4: Sailors have been on long deployments this year, in some cases record-setting deployments. Much of the focus has been on aircraft carriers like the USS Abraham Lincoln. But on those smaller ships, the sailors feel the strain, too. Steve Walsh with WHRO has one sailor's story, which involves suicide.
7: 21-year-old Jamie Bethea was a sailor on the USS Fort Lauderdale. For her public affairs role, she took hundreds of photographs that remain on a Navy website. Bethea died by suicide a month before the ship finally returned to Norfolk, Virginia in July, after being deployed for almost a year.
8: I think truly just nothing matters to me more than my sister. Nothing ever has.
7: Bethea's sister, Ariana Calderon.
8: So yeah, like, I lost my world, genuinely. I lost everything. And like, all I care about now is just like, I don't know, getting some semblance of justice.
7: USS Fort Lauderdale was in the Caribbean, part of the Trump administration's operation around Venezuela, which included the capture of President Nicolas Maduro and attacking boats in the region suspected of carrying drugs.
8: It was constantly like getting texts like, guys, you'll never leave it. We just got extended again. And I think it happened four times. It's that uncertainty and it's promises unfulfilled, you know.
7: Calderon says they lost their mother 3 months before the ship deployed. Bethia was given shore duty for a month, and she watched her mother die of cancer in a South Carolina hospital. She sought help, and the Navy put her on antidepressants.
8: Within a few months into her deployment, she was having nightmares about her mom. I mean, I'm not a psychologist, but she was definitely experiencing symptoms of PTSD.
7: USS Fort Lauderdale was part of the Iwo Jima Amphibious Ready Group with its 4,500 sailors and Marines. The ship has a crew of about 350 sailors. Like most Navy ships, it doesn't have a dedicated mental health care provider. It relies instead on a doctor. Chaplains also receive some training, including on the Navy's protocol for suicide prevention.
9: I met Jamie when I was in high school. My sophomore year, we were in the marching band together.
7: Bethia's longtime friend Tiana Cook says she communicated with her nearly every day while she was on the USS Fort Lauderdale. She told Cook that supplies were tight and she couldn't get her medication consistently during the deployment.
9: There's like a text that I read. She would tell me a lot about like days where she would like just cry when she woke up. She would take a lot of naps from just being like exhausted and sad.
7: According to a string of texts to friends and family reviewed by NPR, Bethia said that she had been having a panic attack that lasted hours and sought medical help on board. In another text, she told friends and family that she was surprised how easy it was to walk away from the ship's hospital.
9: The last text she sent was around 12:30. She said, I love you guys. I need you to know that. That was it. That was the last I heard from her.
7: Cook says after her death in June, one of her friends on the ship said that Bethia had previously attempted suicide 3 months into the deployment. Bethia's sister, Ariana Calderon, says the Navy should have done more.
8: There just needed to be some sort of intervention. There should have been. They should have removed her from the ship.
7: The Navy has not responded to a list of questions about Bethia's death. Acting Secretary of the Navy Hung Cao recently announced a new suicide prevention task force. Separately, Chief of Naval Operations Admiral Daryl Cottle has also emphasized the need for access to care while conceding the length of deployments is expected to rise as the conflict with Iran continues. For NPR News, I'm Steve Walsh.
4: If you or someone you know is in crisis, or if you're thinking about hurting yourself, you can call or text the Suicide and Crisis Lifeline. It's 988. This is NPR News.
10: Hey, y'all. 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I'm so excited to now bring the Sam Sanders Show to WABE. 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
12: 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He writes about it in his new memoir, No Land to Stand On. 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
13: Good morning. I'm Sophie Glass-Ryan at the BBC. The Malaysian government says it started repatriating about 5,000 asylum seekers from Myanmar under a controversial deal agreed with Myanmar's military ruler. The first returnees are scheduled to leave today. Here's the BBC's Jonathan Head.
14: We don't know whether this first group due to leave later today, whether they include Muslim Rohingyas. There's really nowhere for them to go in Myanmar. They're not regarded as citizens. They've been chased out by systematic military persecution. They're not allowed to live anywhere in Myanmar aside from Rakhine State. But Rakhine State is in a complete state of war at the moment.
13: France's Prime Minister, Sébastien Lecornu, has warned that any escalation in student protests being held at high schools would be irresponsible. More than 160 people were arrested on Monday. Paddy Maguire reports.
15: The demonstrations, which began in Paris last week and have spread to other cities, have seen teenagers blockading their schools for days. They stem from issues including overcrowded classes, heavy workloads and a shortage of teachers. Mr. Lecornu cited reports of incidents involving fires and violence.
13: And the head of the Africa Centres for Disease Control and Prevention, Dr. Jean Kaseya, has told the BBC that the number of people possibly exposed to Ebola could have been underestimated by several hundred thousand. This outbreak is the deadliest in the Democratic Republic of Congo's history, with more than 8,000 confirmed cases and 4,000 deaths recorded. I'm Sophie Glass-Ryan at the BBC in London.
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4: It's Morning Edition from NPR News. I'm Leila Fadel.
3: And I'm Steve Inskeep. Good morning. In most states, Medicaid recipients will soon have to prove they're working or volunteering or studying in order to stay in the program. That's because of cuts in the Republicans' One Big Beautiful Bill Act. Three states, including Montana, decided to make the change early and maybe sooner than they were ready. Aaron Bolton of Montana Public Radio begins this story with one person affected.
17: Bethany Zulick lives in Missoula, Montana, and she's going back to college to become a high school English teacher. Years ago, she taught overseas and loved it.
18: It's so exciting to me to watch someone learn a new word or, you know, have that spark of understanding.
17: Zulick knew she could pinch enough pennies to make going back to school financially viable, except on health insurance.
18: The student health insurance would have run me almost as much as my, like, tuition for the semester.
17: But then she found Medicaid, the government health insurance program for low-income adults. With that coverage, she could make the jump, leave her job, and return to school. But this summer, Zulick learned she was one of 71,000 Montanans on Medicaid, subject to new work requirements. The state is implementing those rules 6 months ahead of the federal deadline. At first, Zulick thought the state would automatically renew her coverage because it could see she's enrolled in a state university. But then she got a confusing letter.
18: Some of the letter says that this information is due at my next recertification, and some of it says it's due within 30 days of the letter.
17: She didn't know what to submit or on what deadline. But what was clear, it wouldn't be submitted or processed automatically. It turns out the state hasn't even set up all the computer systems to do that work, and some won't be ready until next year. Republican State Senate President Matt Regeer says having work requirements creates accountability for people relying on the social safety net.
19: In an economy like this, if you're an able-bodied adult that's able to work, you really do need to step up.
17: As for the confusion among enrollees, he points out the state is giving people until October 1st to comply before they're kicked off the rolls.
19: Change is always hard, too. That doesn't mean that it's wrong.
17: There are concerns that the pace at which Montana is moving will result in people unnecessarily losing coverage. Aaron Wernham is the CEO of the Montana Healthcare Foundation. He worries tens of thousands of Montanans could lose coverage, in part because of the computer issue Zulick ran into, but also because as of September, the state has hired only about a third of the staff it says it needs to pull this off.
20: We were worried about chaos that could be generated by the state rushing. Given how little information the state has provided about what they're doing, I'm much more worried about chaos.
17: Healthcare providers and clinics are also scrambling to understand the rules so they can help patients stay enrolled. State health officials said in a statement that their systems are ready and said they, quote, are committed to ensuring eligible Montanans maintain coverage. Akeisha Coleman is with the Commonwealth Fund, a healthcare research nonprofit. She says Montana and other states starting early are essentially building the plane as they're taking off.
1: Montana is going to be an example for what we might see nationally as things roll out.
17: Coleman says that's because even states that are waiting until the January 1st deadline to start the work requirements probably won't be completely ready either. For NPR News, I'm Aaron Bolton in Columbia Falls, Montana.
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9: On the next Closer Look, it's the state's chief legal officer. Ann leads the Georgia Department of Law in handling statewide legal matters and also handles specific crimes such as public corruption, human trafficking, and cyber crimes. Our conversations with candidates for Georgia's next attorney general. I'll speak with Republican and state senator Brian Strickland today at noon.
10: It's Morning Edition from NPR News. I'm Steve Inskeep.
11: And I'm Layla Faldin. Good morning. Lindsay Clancy will be in a Massachusetts courtroom today for the first time since her murder case ended in a mistrial. Her lawyers are asking a judge to dismiss the case, which accused Clancy of murdering her three children in 2023. Deborah Becker from member station WBUR reports.
12: The defense motion to dismiss the case argues the judge did not have to declare a mistrial. Instead, it says he could have more closely investigated reports that one juror would not follow the law. It's one of several motions that experts say points to a legal strategy setting up for an appeal.
13: I think that they're a bit of a Hail Mary pass.
12: Boston College law professor R. Michael Cassidy says there may not be any major decisions today.
13: I don't expect the judge to rule on them in court, but I think that he will rule on them quickly thereafter.
12: And retired Judge Jack Liu says it would be unusual for a judge to investigate a juror.
14: It's going to be a hard road for the defendant because it is not in the public interest to interfere with jury deliberations in the way that the defense is asking.
12: Even if the judge rules to dismiss, the prosecution could appeal. If the judge rejects the defense motions, there could be a new trial. But Cassidy says it's likely that prosecutors are carefully considering these defense moves.
13: It alerts the prosecutor to the fact that, geez, even if we retried this on first-degree murder, even if we were successful, that conviction could be overturned.
12: Prosecutors could also agree to a deal where Clancy would plead guilty to lesser charges and continue to be held at a state hospital where she's receiving mental health treatment. Regardless of what happens today, it's likely to be some time before the Clancy case is resolved. For NPR News, I'm Deborah Becker in Boston.
10: To be a pastor is to be present for your congregation. You show up in church on Sundays, you visit hospitals, you counsel families. This is the story of a pastor who traveled thousands of miles away from his church overseas and was stopped from returning. Aleha Hertzler-McCain from Religion News Service has that pastor's story.
15: Growing up in Guatemala, Esdras Paredes saw his father, a pastor, receive death threats for his Pentecostal faith. In the 1980s, Paredes moved to the United States seeking asylum. Eventually, he became a pastor himself and took over a small church in Fond du Lac, Wisconsin.
16: It's a family environment. If you have a problem, we all have a problem. If you have a sickness, we all have a sickness.
15: Francisco Martinez Javier says he was addicted to drugs and gambling. And then he heard Paredes preach.
17: I began to cry when he began to preach the word of God. I said, wow. And from that time, I have not missed a worship service.
15: Esdras Paredes and his wife and co-pastor Wanda had built a thriving congregation and family, with six children and eight grandchildren, all in the U.S.
18: Looking back at all that, how much we've grown, it is God. He was the one who did it all.
15: But in the summer of 2025, Paredes' mother in Guatemala was hospitalized. He'd traveled to the country before without any issues, and he said he thought his immigration status was okay because he repeatedly was granted work permits. He even checked with a lawyer before getting on the plane. But once in Guatemala, Paredes received a surprising document. It told him that he could not apply to return to the United States until 2035 because of a 1991 deportation order. Paredes says he doesn't recall ever receiving that order.
16: It was shocking to me that I was being left here and not be able to go back to my family, so I guess I took it really hard.
15: 1 year later, Paredes is still in Guatemala, but he hasn't stopped pastoring his church in Wisconsin. At least 3 times a week, he makes a video call to preach at his church, Veni descansarás, which means come and you will find rest. On a Sunday afternoon in August, church members stood at the edge of a small lake while Paredes preached over a phone held up to a mic.
17: As pastor of the church, I congratulate each one of you who will be baptized. You have made the best decision of your life, to follow eternal life.
15: Then, Paredes' 28-year-old son Elias took over, dunking 6 people into the lake's cold, green water.
19: I baptize you in the name of the Father, the Son, and the Holy Spirit.
15: Amen. Hallelujah. Paredes is proud of how his family have led in his absence, but ultimately...
16: That's my responsibility. I should be the one doing that. They're my sheep. They're my disciples.
15: In his absence, his wife, Pastor Wanda, has had to shoulder much of the pastoral burden.
18: Pastor, I need to go to court. Pastor, I need to go to Chicago. Pastor, I need to go to the airport. Pastor, my son is sick. Pastor, my daughter is sick. Come and pray.
16: It takes my sleep away at night, knowing that my wife has to deal with all these things on her own.
15: She's not totally alone. Another pastor helps out after his 10-hour shift on a dairy farm. But other members of the congregation have their own immigration fears. 2 have been deported since Paredes went to Guatemala.
20: Yes, Pastor.
15: On a Saturday night, more than 80 people gather in the sanctuary, and string lights glow on the cross. When it's time for Paredes to preach, the internet connection is faulty. He drives around Guatemala City searching for a connection. While they wait, Wanda invites the congregation to share their testimonies. Kender Silva, a shy 22-year-old ranch hand, gets up to share a reflection about Peter. Like the imprisoned apostle, Silva says, God will set their pastor free.
17: The living God had taken him out of the prison, had sent his angel and removed him. He was at the door, and we believe that one day, Pastor Esdras Paredes, he will enter through that door.
15: After 40 minutes, Paredes finally gets a signal. He preaches from a dimly lit car 2,000 miles away.
17: Even though we are suffering, do not be afraid, because the God we serve is an all-powerful God.
15: When he finishes preaching, Paredes invites people to the altar to pray. 11 people come forward, but he can't see them over the video call. He asks his wife to take over from there. For NPR News, I'm Aleja Hertzler-McCain.
10: 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It's Morning Edition from NPR News. I'm Steve Inskeep.
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11: Good morning. President Trump is weakening fuel efficiency standards for new cars from where President Biden set them. Biden's Transportation Secretary Pete Buttigieg joins us this hour of Morning Edition from NPR News. New York prosecutors are reopening a sexual assault investigation involving Cornell University. I'm Leila Fadel.
10: And I'm Steve Inskeep. A woman said she was attacked at a frat party and nobody was charged. We hear from current and former students. Also, Latino voters in a swing district say they're annoyed that politicians only notice them before an election. And a former OpenAI board member says the company did not pay enough attention to safety. It's Tuesday, September 29. This day in 2005, John Roberts became Chief Justice of the United States. The news is next.
1: Live from NPR News in Washington, I'm Korva Coleman. President Trump is asking why UK authorities released five men on bail suspected in an alleged terror plot. The masked men were arrested near a UK airbase that's also been used by the U.S. to carry out military attacks against Iran. Here's NPR's Lauren Freyer.
2: The suspects are British nationals ranging in age from 23 to 25, home addresses in London, couple hours drive from where this incident took place. The head of British counterterrorism policing, Lawrence Taylor, announcing the suspects' release on bail last night, also noted what he called the geopolitical context. He said investigators are considering every possible angle, including that the men could be what he called proxies, working, quote, knowingly or unknowingly on behalf of a foreign state.
1: NPR's Lauren Freyer reporting from London. Meanwhile, Iran's foreign minister says he's met mediators from Qatar and talked about proposals to reopen the Strait of Hormuz. President Trump rejected a prior Iranian offer to open the strait and begin fresh talks. The president is poised to announce new updates to the America.gov website today. NPR's Deepa Shivaram reports Trump will be joined by other administration officials and AI industry leaders.
3: The White House has been featuring a countdown clock leading up to the announcement. A White House official says the new website integrates artificial intelligence tools to make it easier for Americans to access federal information and resources that are currently spread out over several government agencies. It's not yet clear exactly what resources the administration plans to feature on the website. Trump has taken an aggressive stance on AI and has been cozy with tech companies. Industry leaders from tech companies, health and agriculture will be at the event, as well as Vice President J.D. Vance. Deepa Shivaram, NPR News, the White House.
1: The U.S. Supreme Court opens its new term next week. Justice Samuel Alito will not participate in the High Court's first case to be argued. It's a major test of if and when state and local governments can sue fossil fuel companies. NPR's Nina Totenberg reports this is over allegations the companies allegedly deceived the public about environmental harms that companies knew existed.
4: Alito has long held financial interests in energy companies, but did not recuse himself last February when the Supreme Court agreed to hear a major climate change case. Now, however, 1 week before arguments in the case are to take place, the court indicated that Alito will not participate. While he gave no reason, it appears that he owns stock in two companies facing similar lawsuits that have been paused while the Supreme Court ponders the issue. Alito's decision could lead to a 4-4 tie at the High Court, but most climate change experts see that as unlikely given that the case is viewed as a long shot. Nina Totenberg, NPR News, Washington.
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20: Live from WABE News in Atlanta, good morning to you. I'm Lisa Ram. It is 6:04. Employees at the Centers for Disease Control and Prevention in Atlanta say the CDC's work is being hampered by job cuts. Newly released numbers from a staff union show the agency lost a third of its workers since last spring. WABE's just made a report that's when the Trump administration began slashing the federal workforce.
26: The CDC lost 30% or more than 3,800 employees between March of 2025 and May of this year, according to the report. That includes hundreds of employees who were terminated, put on administrative leave, or who opted for retirement. The Trump administration has maintained the cuts eliminated waste, fraud, and abuse in the government. In an emailed statement, a spokesperson for the American Federation of Government Employees Union says the job cuts continue and amount to a dismantling of the public health infrastructure designed to respond quickly to threats. Jess Mador, WABE News.
20: Henry County Sheriff is taking legal action against the county, alleging it provided him insufficient resources to address what he describes as dangerous jail overcrowding. WABE Shemaine Cruz reports.
6: Sheriff Reginald Scandrett says his office remains critically underfunded, despite increased demand for services due to the county's rapid and unchecked population growth. Scandrett is now asking the court to order Henry County to meet its legal obligations to his office. It's unclear how much additional funding or staffing Scandrett is seeking. Henry County spokesperson Nellie Miles declined to comment on the specific allegations or merits of the litigation, but said it remains committed to public safety and to supporting the essential services provided to residents throughout the county. When asked about the sheriff's jail operations budget, Miles said it's around $42.8 million. Shemaine Cruz, WABE News.
20: Atlanta's new professional women's soccer team now has a name. Get ready to cheer for Atlanta City FC. Home Depot co-founder Arthur Blank owns the National Women's Soccer League club team. He also owns Atlanta United and the Falcons. They will play at Mercedes-Benz Stadium. There's a fan event scheduled for this Sunday where people will be able to buy team gear. Atlanta City FC are expected to begin playing in 2028. For these and other local stories, you can visit us at WABE.org. Right now, fair skies and 61 degrees in Atlanta. High today, 84.
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10: It's Morning Edition from NPR News. Good morning. I'm Steve Inskeep.
11: And I'm Leila Fadel. The Trump administration is rolling back the fuel efficiency standards for new cars. That will do away with another Biden-era climate effort. In a few minutes, we'll hear from the Secretary of Transportation during the Biden administration, Pete Buttigieg. We start with the details.
10: Here to talk about it is NPR's cars and energy reporter, Willa Rubin. Willa, good morning.
12: Good morning, Steve.
10: Okay, so what is changing?
12: So, Steve, we're talking about what are known as the CAFE standards. These are not the standards for your morning coffee.
10: Thank goodness.
12: They are the corporate average fuel economy standards, but different.
10: It.
12: Yeah. So these are government regulations that tell car makers how fuel efficient their vehicles should be on average. So a car company might make electric vehicles, but they might also make big trucks, maybe some hybrids. The point of these standards is to set a target for how fuel efficient all those vehicles are taken together on average. Now, there have been CAFE standards for about 50 years, but different presidential administrations can give car makers exact goals. And the latest here is that the Trump administration is lowering the goals that the Biden administration set, which were pretty high.
10: So how high were they and how low are they going?
12: Well, the standard is that over the next 5 years, new car fleets have to average just under 35 miles to the gallon. Under Biden, that number was just over 50. And on average, fuel efficiency across a fleet now only has to go up to 1% a year. That's down from about 2% under Biden.
10: I got to tell you, 50 miles to the gallon actually sounds kind of cool. So why does the Trump administration back off of that?
12: Well, Steve, they say they're doing this to save car buyers money. They say that fuel efficiency technology is expensive. And in their announcement, the administration said that these new standards will trim about $1,300 off the sticker price of new cars. In statements to NPR, automakers praise the move. They say that the new standards are more in line with market realities, meaning EV sales are still a minority of new car sales in the U.S.
10: Okay.
12: But critics say just looking at the sticker price ignores some of the longer term expenses that come with being a car owner. I spoke with Sue Helper. She's an economist at Case Western Reserve University. She says better fuel efficiency is good for drivers. She says it saves them money at the pump. It saves them some maintenance expenses, and that it's an advantage when companies have to continuously work towards this common goal.
13: By getting rid of this regulation, you get rid of this pressure or this incentive or this coordination among companies to work on this problem that consumers face.
12: And right now, of course, consumers are facing high costs for gasoline. And those aren't the only costs associated with lower fuel efficiency.
10: What do you mean?
12: Well, so there's pollution, there is the resulting cost to people's health, there's the environment, more global warming, that list goes on. There's also potentially a cost to the automakers. You know, these standards don't encourage them to continue innovating in electric vehicles, in more fuel efficient cars. And that risks them getting left behind globally because, of course, American car makers do not sell exclusively in the U.S.
10: That's absolutely true. And of course, China has been producing millions of electric vehicles that are cheap.
12: Exactly. And just to give you a sense of how big the electric car market is getting globally, last year, 30% of cars in Europe were electric. More than half of vehicles sold in China were electric, according to the International Energy Agency. Of course, there's also the risk that the standards could change again. You know, car makers, they plan their fleets, their factories, their production years in advance. For the auto industry, the signals, shall we say, are a bit mixed.
10: And NPR's Willa Rubin, thanks so much.
12: Thank you.
11: Pete Buttigieg led the transportation department in the Biden administration when these fuel standards were set much higher. And he's on the line now to talk about this. Good morning, Secretary Buttigieg.
14: Good morning. Nice to be with you.
11: Thank you for being here. So the argument the Trump administration is making is that this will make cars cheaper to buy, and the Biden era standards forced manufacturers to build electric cars that Americans didn't want. What's your reaction to that?
14: Even the Trump administration's own paperwork admits that this is going to cost consumers more, not less. At a moment when people are already hurting with gas prices high because of Trump's war in Iran, they have found a way to make sure that Americans pay even more for gas than we would have, an estimated $1,600. And that's based on some pretty rosy estimates from the Trump administration that assume that gas will be under $3 as early as, well, this year, which obviously isn't happening. The other thing I'm very worried about is the future of American auto innovation. This is basically a thumb on the scale for older technology at a moment when there's already enormous concern that American auto companies could be left behind. Look, China is not pursuing their strategy out of environmental enthusiasm. They know that they have an opportunity to dominate the future of the auto market, and anything that means less innovation is going to help hand that advantage to China, on top of the simple fact that Americans will be paying much more now for gasoline than they would have otherwise.
11: Well, let me ask you about that. I mean, because you talk about how this is a possible disadvantage for the car industry as more people outside the U.S. buy electric, but American companies are supportive of this. Why would they be backing something that harms them long term?
14: Well, they have always resisted these standards. This goes back to the Ford administration in the 1970s. Fuel economy on average was 13 miles a gallon. The original set of these standards pushed it up to 17. And the companies said, how can we comply with this? They resisted. They said it would be too difficult. And of course, it wound up being a good thing, not just for consumers who pay less for gas and, of course, for the environment, but for the industry itself because it pushed them to innovate. Look, I grew up in South Bend, Indiana, in the shadow of the Studebaker Car Company factories that went silent in the 60s because that company couldn't innovate and get with the times. There is so much at stake in making sure that we have a forward-looking auto industry.
11: You mentioned how this will end up costing people more money, but the current Transportation Secretary, Sean Duffy, has talked about how this would reduce the average cost of new vehicles by $1,300 and save consumers $138 billion over the next 5 years. What do you make of those numbers?
14: Well, it's extraordinary that even the Trump administration administration's numbers show that consumers will be worse off. They claim $1,300 in savings, which is dubious if you dig into it, but admit $1,600 in more gas costs. And again, that's before accounting for how much Trump has increased the price of gas. And that doesn't account for the tariffs. According to Kelly Blue Book, people are paying thousands of dollars more in vehicle prices because of the tariffs. This doesn't even come close to making people whole. The bottom line is, this will make sure that American consumers pay more, all as a corporate giveaway for the agenda of oil companies and the short-term shareholder profits of these automakers.
11: Now, these new standards call for car makers to achieve an average fuel efficiency of just under 35 miles per gallon by model year 2031. Under Biden, it was 50.4. What was your basis for that number?
14: Well, this was the result of years of research, thousands of pages of analysis, much of it reflected in the final rule based on what is realistic, what is feasible. It is designed to push industry, but it is also designed to be something that industry can achieve. And again, this goes back now about 50 years, every time that the standard has risen, going back to those early years when the big push was to get industry to be really ambitious and go from 13 miles a gallon to 17 miles a gallon. Ever since then, that push has led to more innovation. That's why we have the dramatically more fuel-efficient vehicles that we enjoy today. And it has saved consumers over $3 trillion over the years. This move will cost consumers at the very moment when we need to be finding ways to have Americans pay more, not less, for gas than we already are.
11: Former Transportation Secretary Pete Buttigieg served in the Biden administration. Thank you for your time and your insights.
14: Thanks for having me on.
10: Some other news now. A bill to reform college sports outscored the opposition in the U.S. Senate. The Protect College Sports Act passed 77-22. NPR's Becky Sullivan reports.
5: Big-time college sports have been through a lot lately, so much so that even conservatives, who are generally against government intervention, say it's time for Congress to step in, like Republican Senator Eric Schmidt.
15: Some say Congress should simply stay out of college sports. Well, I understand that instinct. You would not have seen me giving this speech on the Senate floor 3 years ago when I got here. I would have been very, very skeptical of that.
5: He and other supporters of the bill point to decades of lawsuits that have eroded all sorts of longstanding NCAA rules about amateurism and who is eligible to play college sports and how often athletes can transfer schools. As a result, they say, the college sports landscape is in chaos, with runaway athletic department budgets and players switching teams every year to chase more money for their name, image, and likeness deals, or NIL.
15: NIL, revenue sharing, and the transfer portal are here to stay. We're not turning back the clock. And whether you loved or hated the old system, we shouldn't try.
5: The bill would codify the ability for schools to pay players directly, and it would grant the NCAA a limited antitrust exemption to restore some of those old rules. Athletes would have a 5-year window to play college sports, starting from their enrollment or the year they turned 19, and players would only be able to freely change schools one time. To switch again, they'd have to sit out a whole year. Critics say the bill puts too many restrictions on athletes without doing enough to address other sources of rising spending, like multimillion-dollar salaries for coaches. Among the senators who voted against it was Democrat Chris Murphy from Connecticut.
16: This bill constricts only caps the money going to the players, does nothing to cap the money going to the coaches, does nothing to stop the continued billions of dollars going in to feed this facility's arms race.
5: If a goal of the bill is to stem the flood of lawsuits against the NCAA, this might not work, says Sam Ehrlich. He's an associate professor at Boise State University who tracks college sports litigation.
17: I think it's folly to just assume that's going to completely kill all the litigation against the NCAA. For one, I think there's some questions out there about whether the bill itself is constitutional.
5: President Trump has already expressed his support for the legislation, but first it has to pass the House, which is on recess until after the midterms. And it's no guarantee that this bill will be the top priority when lawmakers return. Becky Sullivan, NPR News.

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1: And you are with Morning Edition on WABE, our time 619. I'm your host, Lisa Ray. I'm so glad to have you with us this morning. Still to come later this hour, an investigation into an alleged gang rape of a former Cornell University student has been reopened after a civil lawsuit was filed earlier in the month.
2: Cornell University said any suggestion that the university did not impose consequential punishments for those involved is false.
1: The local prosecutor is facing criticism for only now pursuing criminal charges in the case. We'll have the latest details coming up about 6:34.
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1: Quick check of traffic shows an accident in Tucker, I-285 northbound, just after North Lake Parkway, and some road work causing delays in Smyrna, I-285 southbound at South Atlanta Road.
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6: It's Morning Edition from NPR News. I'm Leila Fadel.
0: And I'm Steve Inskeep. Today, President Trump meets CEOs of artificial intelligence companies. Yesterday, OpenAI said it is delaying the release of its latest model because of safety concerns. Let's talk this through with Helen Toner, who is executive director for Georgetown's Center for Security and Emerging Technology and is a former board member of OpenAI. She's here in Washington, D.C. Good morning.
7: Good morning. Good to be with you.
0: Glad you could join us. So OpenAI, your former company, said it's delaying the release of its latest model, also said it's pausing testing and training of that model because there were all these reports of AI agents acting in unexpected ways. What do you make of this announcement?
7: What we're seeing here is really something that the industry has expected for a long time in theory, but is now starting to materialize in practice, which is the AI systems we're building are so capable, they can do so many different things, that it's actually quite difficult for us to keep testing them in a way that is controlled and that we're confident we have a handle on. So OpenAI is saying, actually, we thought we were good for this one. Now we're not so sure, so we're going to take some more time, which I think is a good decision on their part.
0: I guess we should explain for people that are still confused by this. An AI agent almost acts like, pretends to be a human being and might roam the internet looking for information or doing other things. Is that a fair description?
7: I would just say essentially it's an AI system that can do things, that can use tools, that can try and fulfill a goal. And so, yes, what we've been discovering over the past few months is that the level of AI system that OpenAI and other companies are now building, especially when they're trained, they're deliberately designed to be very persistent, to not give up. And that can have some pretty unexpected side effects where if they run into any issues with completing the task we've given them, they might start doing some creative and undesirable workarounds.
0: I'm just thinking if it's a scale of 1 to 10, say, and 1 is I'm not worried at all, and 10 is the world is about to end, what number would you be at?
7: I mean, I think right now, the level of AI system we have today, I'm maybe at around a 4. The challenge is how fast should that number be going up as the AI systems we're building are getting more capable and we're getting less able to control them.
0: Okay. And I'd like you to draw, if you can, on your experience at OpenAI. This is a company working with this technology that the very creators considered to be dangerous, potentially a danger to humanity. As I understand it, the very idea of the company was to develop AI safely. How seriously has this company been taking safety up to now?
7: I mean, I think this isn't just an OpenAI question. This is across the industry. You have companies like Anthropic, Google DeepMind, SpaceX AI, Meta as well, where they're really locked in a race where they each want to build this technology they see as inevitable and extremely powerful. And so all of them will say they want to do it the right way. But then if there's a competitor breathing down their neck, the question is, can we trust them to do that safely, to think about the risk in the same way that, you know, we, the public, would like them to?
0: Well, when they're in that competitive environment, are they forgetting the other part, the supposedly more important part about safe development of AI?
7: Yeah, I mean, the challenge here is there isn't any settled science for how to develop AI safety or for safely, or for how to develop these increasingly advanced systems in a way where we can be confident that they'll do what we want them to do. So all of the companies are kind of improvising as they go and figuring out, okay, we have some evidence this might be fine. We have some evidence, you know, that this new system we've built might be a problem. How do we weigh that against each other? And each company is making those decisions a little differently.
0: I want to keep you, we were about to say goodbye, but I want to keep you on the line here for another couple of minutes, because I want to understand a little bit better how seriously you take this. We heard elsewhere in today's program, we have reporting elsewhere in today's program about smaller AI companies who think this is kind of a scam, that the big companies are calling for regulation that would essentially freeze the playing field and keep the big players on top. Is that what's happening here?
7: I think it's reasonable to be skeptical of the CEOs of these gigantic companies, but I think if you look at the specifics of what's being proposed, that's actually not what it would look like. I think if we're going to implement any kind of government regulation here, the key is to do it in a way where it hits the biggest and most sophisticated AI companies hardest, meaning that it creates space for others to catch up. I think there are ways to regulate that would make the life of smaller companies harder, and we should just not do those. We should instead make sure that it's really affecting the companies that are pushing the cutting edge, building increasingly advanced AI systems, because that's the activity we're most concerned about.
0: Can you explain a regulation that would work and put it in terms that the layman could understand?
7: Absolutely. So the first step that is being proposed right now is things like transparency and disclosure requirements. So if you're a company, the key part here is if you're a company that is pushing the cutting edge in AI, so you're building more advanced systems than we've seen before, that means that you're a very well-resourced, very large, very successful company, and therefore you should have more requirements to disclose what you're doing, to let in independent third-party auditors to check that you're doing what you say you're doing and that you're handling risk responsibly. So if anything that applies to these companies that are at the frontier building more and more advanced systems is going to be helpful here.
0: How do you make sure that people are disclosing everything and being transparent?
7: That's why people are talking about this idea of third-party auditors, independent groups coming in who get access to internal documentation. This is something that actually Anthropic, OpenAI, and SpaceX AI, Elon Musk's company, have all said that they will do voluntarily. If it's on a voluntary basis, of course, you know, those independent auditors are a little bit at the mercy of the company. But you can imagine legal protections that would put them on firmer footing and make it make us more confident that they're going to get the information that they need.
0: Yeah, I'm wondering about that part of it, because people have talked about third-party auditors on this program, but they seem not to be talking about government inspectors like the Food and Drug Administration, but somebody that they hire to police them, even though the third-party auditor would be on their payroll.
7: Yes, so you need to design the program well. You need to have government at a minimum certifying those auditors. We do see this in other industries where it can work well. So aviation, auto safety, other industries with generally a good track record of safety. Recent aviation incidents notwithstanding. So I think there's certainly ways to design an independent auditing program that will not work, but I think if we're thoughtful about it, it can make a difference.
0: Okay, so on the scale of 1 to 10, you're at 4, and we'll see if we can keep from getting too much farther. Helen Toner, thanks so much.
7: Thank you.
0: She is the executive director at Georgetown's Center for Security and Emerging Technology and is a former board member of OpenAI.

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1: I'm WABE criminal justice reporter Shameen Cruz. Some of my days start in a courtroom and end in a police station. No matter where the story takes me,

0: WABE Insider Access giveaways are here. 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
1: Britain say five men arrested on explosives and terror charges have been released on bail as investigators continue looking at potential links to Iran. The suspects, described as British nationals in their 20s, were taken into custody near a Royal Air Force base used by U.S. forces in the war with Iran. The Iranian embassy in London denies Tehran's involvement. South Korea's military says North Korean landmines are likely what caused last week's explosion that injured three of its soldiers in the demilitarized zone. Here's NPR's Anthony Kuhn.
2: The South's Joint Chiefs of Staff says their preliminary investigation looked at forensic evidence, including traces of TNT, the blast crater, and the three soldiers' injuries, all of which were consistent with North Korean landmines. The Joint Chief said that if a final investigation confirms that a North Korean mine caused the blast, that would constitute an attack on the South, and that they would hold Pyongyang accountable, without saying exactly how. North Korea has been strengthening defenses within the demilitarized zone. The South suspected they had planted new landmines in the south side of the zone and were clearing a path to inspect the area when the blast occurred. Anthony Kuhn, NPR News, Seoul.
1: Police in Slovakia say it was a student who fatally stabbed an elementary school teacher there today. This is NPR News.
3: Live from WABE News in Atlanta, good morning. I'm Lisa Ram. The time, 6:31. The Newton County Board of Commissioners have recommended three people for the role of interim commission chair after Governor Brian Kemp suspended Marcelo Baines. Now Kemp will choose between former coroner Tommy Davis, former county commissioner Nancy Schultz, and current planning commissioner chair Landa Stevens. Baines was federally indicted last month on charges including filing a false tax return to obtain federal COVID pandemic loans from the Small Business Administration. Kemp suspended Baines Thursday. The Republican-led state election board had passed a resolution that calls for the Trump administration to get involved in Georgia's elections over a voting machine flaw that could make it possible to see how someone voted. WABE's Raul Bally reports.
4: The proposed resolution urges the Secretary of State's office to update software on Georgia's voting machines that security researchers say is necessary. They say rapid advances in artificial intelligence makes that flaw easier to exploit. State election officials say they've taken steps to address the potential harms. Secretary of State Brad Raffensperger's office says they have yet to certify the software fix and that state lawmakers have not budgeted for it. State election board member Carolyn Roddy, the state Republican Party appointee, wants the board's executive director to reach out to the Department of Homeland Security, Department of Justice, or others.
5: At this point in time, we've got nothing to lose, and it is irresponsible to have all of us voting on machines that we know have known vulnerabilities.
4: State Democratic Party board appointee Sarah Tyndall Gazelle says she's frustrated too, but at this point, the software fix can't be done in time.
6: It literally takes months to do a trusted build with the sort of testing.
4: Folded into the debate is whether the federal government should have any role in state-run elections. Raul Bally, WABE News.
3: Right now, fair skies and 61 degrees. National Weather Service says lots of sunshine today, high near 84. Tonight, clear, low in the low 60s.
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8: 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I'm Leila Fadel.
9: And I'm Steve Inskeep. Let's warn you right at the start that our next story describes sexual violence. New York prosecutors are reopening a criminal investigation into an alleged sexual assault involving students at Cornell University.

0: A former Cornell student says she was drugged and gang raped at the school in 2024, and no criminal charges were filed at the time. 2 weeks ago, she filed a lawsuit with new allegations against Cornell and seven male students. The brutal details of the case have drawn condemnation around the world and shaken the small college community in upstate New York.
1: NPR's Brian Mann is in Ithaca this morning near the Cornell campus. Brian, good morning.
2: Good morning, Steve.
1: Why would it take so long for prosecutors to reopen a case from 2024?
2: Well, the DA here, Matthew Van Houten, says the woman in this case gave a statement 2 years ago to Cornell campus police where she described a drug and alcohol-fueled party at the Chi Phi fraternity house. Van Houten says, according to her statement then, she took part voluntarily. But in the civil lawsuit filed this month, she recounts a horrific ordeal where she was pressured to drink and take drugs until she was incapacitated, then violently raped by these seven men over a period of hours. The prosecutor says after learning of those details, he now expects to present this case to a grand jury.
1: Okay, so she's given a different description, and this gives prosecutors more to go on, is what you're saying. What are women in the Cornell community saying about all this?
2: I'm hearing anger, Steve, that this case wasn't investigated more thoroughly at the time, and also frustration that more hasn't been done to change campus culture here. Kat Martin graduated last year. She says she, too, was sexually assaulted at Cornell.
3: It was normalized to experience violence. It was normalized to worry about being drugged.
2: And I also spoke with Olympia Hall. She's a current Cornell student. She's co-president of the Sexual Assault Prevention and Safety Club on campus. She says Cornell has tried to improve campus safety, but she says she still sometimes feels vulnerable. And she told me fraternities on campus hold a lot of sway over students' social life.
4: That is a cultural aspect that creates a lot of power dynamics that are uncomfortable and lead young men to potentially not think about their actions.
2: And Steve, NPR attempted to reach out to these young men who were named in this lawsuit for their comment without success.
1: Brian, I saw something on social media about the men allegedly involved being told to write essays as punishment. Could that possibly be true?
2: Well, the lawsuit says some of the men who allegedly raped the woman were allowed to write essays in order to lessen or mitigate any disciplinary action by Cornell. In a statement, Cornell says there were consequential punishments for the men involved, but the university declined our request for an interview to clarify what that means. It's also unclear whether any of these men are still students at the university. Cornell's handling of this case, Steve, is also drawing scrutiny because the rape allegations were only investigated back in 2024 by campus police. Local police issued a statement yesterday saying they were never notified about this alleged assault. Ithaca's mayor, Robert Cantelmo, is a Cornell alum, and he issued his own statement yesterday blasting Cornell's leadership for failing to coordinate this investigation with city police. Cantelmo's now pushing for a moratorium on student events, including Greek fraternity and sorority activities, until Cornell comes up with a new plan to keep students safe.
1: NPR's Brian Mann in Ithaca, New York. Brian, thanks so much.
2: Thank you, Steve.
0: There are fewer and fewer true toss-up districts. One of them runs through Allentown, Pennsylvania, a former manufacturing powerhouse that is now a majority Latino city. President Trump made significant gains with Hispanic voters 2 years ago, but polling shows his support among Hispanic voters is now plummeting. What does that mean for this district, where the incumbent Republican won by just 1 point in the last election? NPR congressional correspondent Barbara Sprunt traveled to the Lehigh Valley and joins us now in studio. Good morning, Barbara.
5: Good morning, Lila. Thank you.
0: Now, Latino voters, obviously not a monolithic voting block, but one major trend we saw was their shift towards Republicans and Trump, especially among men 2 years ago. How did that play out in a blue city like Allentown?
5: Well, not as cut and dry as you might expect. Mayor Matt Turk, he's a Democrat, he was telling me that even though the precincts still went blue, 52 of 55 were a little more red compared to 2020. And the biggest shift was in one of the most heavily Latino precincts.
0: And how does he explain that?
5: Well, he said largely a message from Democrats that just did not resonate with what people were experiencing.
6: People here were saying, I'm struggling economically. I can't afford childcare. Rents are out of control. And the message that was coming from the Biden administration was like, we're seeing like massive economic success. We've done all these amazing things and it's going to be great. And people were like, I feel like you're gaslighting me a little bit.
5: Some voters told me they supported President Trump last cycle because they felt he spoke more directly to their economic concerns. Mm-hmm. Fast forward to today, and they're now saying, well, wait a minute, I have high gas prices, I have high grocery prices, you know, what gives?
0: Yeah, I mean, and that's what we're hearing from all kinds of American voters across races, ages, mm-hmm. religions. Is there something unique in how the voters you spoke to are responding?
5: What I think is interesting here is the idea of the reliability of a voting bloc, and that this isn't just as simple as Latino voters are swinging back to the Democrats, and that's where they're going to stay cycles and cycles to come. I was talking to Stephanie Valencia about this. She's the co-founder of Equis Research, which polls Latino voters. Here's how she explains it.
7: A third of Latinos don't see themselves as part of either party. They're voting every single election cycle based on what's motivating their anxieties, how they're feeling about their own personal economic situation.
5: Now, this is something that both parties have to contend with. And effective outreach has to start early. Voters told me how, frankly, annoying it is to feel like both parties sort of rediscover how important Latino voters are in the months leading up to Election Day.
0: Now, the economy is obviously top of mind. What else is playing into this election?
5: Well, there are two national storylines that I see trickling down into this campaign. One is the way that the Trump administration carried out its deportation efforts. Democrats say this is a major factor for Latino voters here, even though ICE operations in Allentown didn't look like ICE operations in, say, Minneapolis. Republicans, both voters and officials that I spoke with, say that this is fear-mongering, and they are focusing instead on another trend. Here's George Rivera. He's the chairman of the Lehigh County Republican Committee.
8: In November, you're either going to vote Republican or Socialist, and that's what it is.
0: The trend being tying Democrats to the leftmost part of their party.
5: That's right. Like New York City Mayor Zora Mamdani's name comes up a lot, other DSA candidates, and he is far from alone in making this connection. You know, like a lot of the things that we're talking about, this is playing out across the country.
0: NPR congressional correspondent Barbara Sprunt. Thank you, Barbara.
5: Thank you, Layla.
0: This is NPR News.
9: In the United States, it's illegal to try to create babies using genetically modified human embryos. 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

0: Good morning, I'm Sophie Glass-Ryan at the BBC. The Malaysian government says it started repatriating around 5,000 asylum seekers from Myanmar. Malaysia has confirmed that some of them are Muslim Rohingyas. Mahi Ramakrishnan runs the human rights group Beyond Borders Malaysia.
1: An election is looming in Malaysia. Malaysia has become incredibly racist and xenophobic, and a large segment of the Malaysian society are actually happy to see the Rohingya go, and the Prime Minister is just feeding into that as a way of getting votes and staying in power at the next elections.
0: Russia has attacked several regions of Ukraine overnight. The head of the central region of Vinnytsia said railway infrastructure had been hit and 15,000 people were without electricity. In the capital, Kyiv, a six-story residential block was struck. And in Spain, activists who've occupied a square in Madrid will decide whether to continue their protest today after hearing expected new government proposals on tackling the housing crisis. They're angry at the eviction of a pensioner, Mari Carmen Abascal, after rent on her apartment was massively increased. The BBC's Guy Hedgecoe reports.
2: Mari Carmen Abascal has become the symbol of a protest movement driven by anger at the soaring rental rates, which leave millions of Spaniards, particularly young people, struggling to find affordable accommodation. The left-wing government of Pedro Sánchez is expected to present a series of measures aimed at tackling this crisis. However, the reform will have to be approved by the parliament.
0: I'm Sophie Glass-Ryan at the BBC in London.
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4: It's Morning Edition from NPR News. I'm Steve Inskeep.
5: And I'm Leila Fadel. Concentrated animal feeding operation is a legal term. It means farms that raise animals in confinement instead of letting them graze in pastures. The farms generate pollution from animal waste and big debates over animal welfare. Some farmers want to leave them behind, but have trouble finding off-ramps. Rachel Kramer with Iowa Public Radio reports on an organization trying to help.
6: Nearly one-third of pigs in the U.S. are raised in Iowa, and until recently, pigs were the focus of the Faborg family on their small farm in the central part of the state. Rand Faborg says there are still vestiges of the old business in one of the hog barns.
7: We had automatic feed lines, which we still have one over here.
6: Faborg and his wife Tammy bought their farm in the 80s to raise a family and embrace a homesteading lifestyle. Rand says he tried selling some hogs on his own for pocket money to supplement his income as a welder.
7: And that didn't work out at all. I lost money on that.
6: He started a concentrated animal feeding operation. A company provided thousands of young pigs and paid for the feed. Faborg says this setup seemed like a good opportunity, but it was physically demanding work, and Faborg says after a few decades, raising hogs became dramatically less profitable.
7: In my day job, my pay over 35 years increased tenfold, and my pay raising hogs dropped by two-thirds.
6: When the family decided they were ready to get out of the hog business, the Faborg son, Tanner, laid out his vision.
8: Well, we have this infrastructure. We could retrofit it, change it, and do something that is a lot healthier on us, healthier for the planet, and actually is profitable.
6: Now, the family grows specialty mushrooms. Another Faborg son, Tyler, slips behind sheets of plastic in the retrofitted hog barn where there are 5-pound blocks of sprouting mushrooms.
8: You can see they're sort of a little bit pinkish tone. When they get mature, they're going to be almost all the way white.
6: The Faborg family turns their mushrooms into tinctures, coffee blends, and flavored salt. They call their operation 1100 Farm. It's a nod to the number of hogs this building and the one beside it each held for decades. The Transformation Project, which is part of the nonprofit Mercy for Animals, helped the Faborgs make the shift with technical assistance and grant money. Transformation Director Catherine Jernigan says the program primarily works with industrial animal farmers who want to transition to specialty crops.
9: And that can be growing mushrooms, growing diversified vegetables, incorporating trees and agroecology, or really anything under the sun, the sky's the limit.
6: The Faborg's retrofitted hog barn is Transformation's second demonstration hub. Jernigan says another is in North Carolina.
9: Also importantly, we're collecting data from this hub with the whole transition, as well as like their production, to inform our work with other farmers.
6: Tanner Faborg is happy 1100 Farm is a test case that could persuade others to leave concentrated animal farming behind.
8: I think a lot of time it just takes someone doing something a little different to help folks realize that it is possible.
6: The Faborgs say the transition to growing mushrooms has not always been easy, and they have a long road ahead. But there are a lot of rewards along the way, like the conversion of an open pit that used to hold roughly 1 million gallons of pig manure into a freshwater pond. For NPR News, I'm Rachel Kramer in Des Moines, Iowa.
5: 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I'm Leila Faldin.
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10: And I'm Lisa Raham, Amplifying Atlanta. This is member-funded WABE. Coming up in the 7 o'clock hour, Governor Kemp is suspending the gas tax and declaring a state of emergency in Georgia. Hear why. Melissa Fadel reports from the WABE newsroom. That's ahead at 7:04. But first this morning, other business news in the Marketplace Morning Report.

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6: From Marketplace, I'm Nancy Marshall-Genzer in for Kimberly Adams. Cold weather is around the corner. High oil prices are expected to push up winter heating costs. There is federal help to pay heating bills. It's called the Low-Income Home Energy Assistance Program. Each state gets some funding, and many start accepting applications in the fall. But as Marketplace's Caitlin Tan reports, that pool of money might be stretched thin this year.
7: More Americans are worried about paying their energy bills this winter. Tina Packard oversees Wyoming's low-income energy assistance program.
8: They know that people are in need. I know that the economy is crazy right now.
7: Applications are flowing into programs all over the country. That's according to Mark Wolf. He's with a nonprofit that helps states secure federal money.
9: It's not just low-income families. For the first time, states have been hearing from families who are over income.
7: As in, they make just a little too much to qualify. But Wolf says that doesn't mean they can afford the utility bill.
9: And I just checked. In Massachusetts, for example, heating oil right now is 70% more than last year.
7: The federal program is set at about $4 billion, similar to the last couple years. Wolf says states will have to choose.
9: Either you cut the benefit levels so you can reach the same number of people.
7: Or deny some low-income households, which University of Pennsylvania's Sonia Carley says could lead to disconnections or dangerous home heating.
10: You might flare a gas stove in your house for space heat, or you might run a dryer and disconnect the dryer vent and put somebody behind it so that their body warms up.
7: About 1 in 6 households are behind on their energy bills, according to a February 2026 report. That was before the Iran war. I'm Caitlin Tan for Marketplace.
6: Speaking of oil prices, let's do the numbers. Brent crude is trading at $105 a barrel. West Texas Intermediate is at about $92 a barrel. Meanwhile, the FTSE in London is up about 0.3%. The Dow, S&P, and NASDAQ futures are mixed in the 2 to 9/10% range, with the Dow future down about 44 points. 10-year Treasury yield is up and still over 5%.
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11: Victoria Beasley is instructing her students in the art of negotiating.
12: 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Go, break.
11: We're in her classroom at Digital Harbor High School in Baltimore. She's teaching the new AP Business with Personal Finance course. The students go through an exercise where they try to get a certain price for apples as either a buyer or a seller. One student, Nasir Blanding, doesn't end up making a purchase.
13: They were too expensive. They were trying to charge a little bit more for the apples.
12: How much was a little bit more?
13: $15 to $20.
12: $15 to $20 for apples, and you weren't about that life.
11: One goal of this exercise is to teach students about competition. The course also has lessons about entrepreneurship, marketing, saving for retirement. Students who take the AP exam at the end of the year could be eligible to get college credit for an intro-level business course. That's attractive to Blanding, who's planning to major in finance.
13: I just like dealing with money because in my free time, I like day trading a little bit and saving money sometimes.
11: Blanding puts about $20 a month into stocks and cryptocurrency. He checks his investment accounts on his laptop whenever he has a free moment. This is his first advanced placement class, and Jennifer Mulhern, vice president of AP Program Access for the College Board, which is behind the course, says they are looking to bring in students like Blanding who've never taken an AP course, but might say,
14: I have an idea. What would it take to take my idea and make it into a business?
11: But Montana State Economics professor Carly Urban says tackling both business and personal finance in one class is a big undertaking. Last year, she released a working paper that found students who took a standalone personal finance course saw real benefits.
15: So they're 4% less likely to have a subprime credit score. They're more on track to meet their financial goals.
11: But when personal finance was embedded in another class, like math, students didn't get those benefits. This AP course is brand new, so it wasn't part of that research. But Urban's worried the same thing will hold true, that personal finance lessons could get lost in the other subject.
15: I'm not saying it's impossible. I'm saying it's hard.
11: The College Board says the AP exam is a big motivator for students, and the course is rooted in projects like acting as a financial advisor, which leads to deeper learning. At Digital Harbor in Baltimore, Victoria Beasley also teaches a standalone personal finance course. She says in Baltimore public schools, where more than 70% of kids are low income, they need both.
12: Some of these kids are the adults with their parents at home. I mean, that stinks. And these kids are out there, they're working, and they're under 18 years old. And I'm like, ooh, y'all will be very successful if we can get through this.
11: She says it's a must for schools to teach these students how to read a paycheck, because she says there's no guarantee they'll learn that anywhere else. In Baltimore, I'm Stephanie Hughes for Marketplace.
6: Our producers are Emma Condon, Tamar Fagan, and Ariana Rosas. Our senior producer is Alex Schroeder. Our supervising senior producer is Meredith Gerritsen-Morby. In Washington, I'm Nancy Marshall-Genzer with the Marketplace Morning Report. 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
16: El Niño. It's a normal, if irregular, climate phenomenon marked by periods of above-average surface temperatures in the Pacific Ocean. This year's El Niño could set records.
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1: Good morning. British police released five men they had stopped near an airbase. The men are out on bail to the surprise of the U.S. U.S. officials say a foreign actor was involved. What do we know? It's Morning Edition from NPR News. President Trump meets with executives from some of the biggest AI companies today, executives who want each other to slow down. I'm Steve Inskeep.
2: And I'm Leila Faldin. Smaller companies say that slowdown would make it harder for them to keep up. Also, a sailor died by suicide this summer. Her family says the Navy should have done more to help her. And Evan Gershkovich, the Wall Street Journal reporter imprisoned by Russia, describes being an international bargaining chip. It's Tuesday, September 29th. On this day in 1789, Congress officially created the U.S. Army. The news is next.
3: Live from NPR News in Washington, I'm Corva Coleman. The Trump administration is relaxing the standards that are supposed to make cars and trucks more fuel efficient. Biden-era rules aim to boost fuel efficiency so that cars could get up to 50 miles to the gallon. The move by President Trump lowers that to 35 miles to the gallon. NPR's Willa Rubin reports the administration and auto industry say this will save car buyers hundreds of dollars.
4: In statements to NPR, automakers praise the move. They say that the new standards are more in line with market realities, meaning, you know, EV sales are still a minority of new car sales in the U.S. But critics say just looking at the sticker price ignores some of the longer-term expenses that come with being a car owner.
3: NPR's Willa Rubin reporting. AAA says that this morning the average cost for a gallon of regular gas is $4.46. Diesel is more than $6.40. This morning, President Trump is poised to announce updates to the website America.gov. AI industry leaders are expected to join him at the announcement. Big tech company OpenAI says it is scrapping the release of its newest AI model after it failed to meet company internal testing standards. NPR's John Ruwitch reports the decision comes after a string of reports of AI bots involved in hacking incidents.
5: The company had been planning to release the model called GPT 6.1 Astra in the coming days, but it's decided to scrap the release. Saatchi Jain, head of safety systems at OpenAI, said, quote, "It didn't quite meet the bar in testing and fell short in terms of communication with the user about the work it's done." He told the Wall Street Journal it performed poorly on alignment, the term AI developers use for how well a model sticks to what people want rather than going off script. In an emailed statement, Jain says when shipping new models to users, OpenAI has an extremely high bar in terms of safety and alignment. The company says it has other new models coming soon. John Ruwitch, NPR News.
3: Employees at the Centers for Disease Control and Prevention in Atlanta say that the federal agency's work is being hampered by job cuts. From member station WABE, Jess Mador reports.
6: The CDC lost 30% or more than 3,800 employees between March of 2025 and May of this year, according to the report. That includes hundreds of employees who were terminated, put on administrative leave, or who opted for retirement. The Trump administration has maintained the cuts eliminated waste, fraud, and abuse in the government. In an emailed statement, a spokesperson for the American Federation of Government Employees Union says the job cuts continue and amount to a dismantling of the public health infrastructure designed to respond quickly to threats. For NPR News, I'm Jess Mador in Atlanta.
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7: Live from WABE News in Atlanta, good morning. I'm Lisa Ram. Our time, 7:04. Governor Brian Kemp is suspending the gas tax and declaring a state of emergency in Georgia due to global market volatility. That's as the average price of a gallon of regular unleaded has jumped almost 40 cents from a month ago to $4.19. WABE's Melissa Fado reports.
8: The 33 cents per gallon tax on gasoline and 37 cents per gallon tax on diesel will be suspended for the next 30 days starting today. However, since the tax is charged at the distributor level, those savings could take a few days to kick in at the pump. This is the second gas tax suspension of this year. The state legislature passed the first in March, and Kemp then extended it. According to Motoring Group AAA, while Georgia has yet to beat its June 2022 record of $4.50 for a gallon of unleaded, diesel reached a record high of $6.35 a gallon earlier this month. Melissa Fato, WABE News.
7: Georgia is getting nearly $500 million in federal funding to shore up local wastewater and stormwater systems affected by Hurricane Helene. WABE's Emily Jones reports.
9: Hurricane Helene in September 2024 is widely considered the most destructive storm in Georgia history. It overwhelmed stormwater, sewer, and septic systems, revealing the ways those systems are vulnerable to heavy rainfall, flooding, power outages, and other storm impacts. The U.S. Environmental Protection Agency has awarded the state nearly $500 million to help fix those vulnerabilities. Communities across the state have submitted proposals, including backup power generators for sewer lift stations, converting septic systems to sewer service, widening stormwater pipes, and making master plans for water management. The state will choose which projects get funding in November. Emily Jones, WABE News.
7: Georgia's high school graduation rate has reached a new record. WABE's Christopher Alston reports.
10: The state says 88.5% of seniors graduating this year finished within 4 years, up more than a whole percentage point from 2025. That's the highest rate since Georgia began using its current federal calculation in 2011. Overall, the rate has climbed more than 21% since then. State officials say 147 school districts had graduation rates of at least 90% this year. 69 districts reached 95% or higher. State School Superintendent Richard Woods says the goal is not just to get more students across the graduation stage, but making sure they're prepared for college, careers, and other opportunities after high school. Christopher Alston, WABE News.
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2: It's Morning Edition from NPR News. I'm Leila Fadel.
1: And I'm Steve Inskeep. President Trump is questioning why five men, British officials initially described as terror suspects, have now been released on bail.
2: Today, counterterrorism officials are still investigating the masked men who were arrested in the middle of the night with suspicious vehicles near a British airbase used by U.S. bombers striking Iran. But they're also looking at less serious crimes.
1: What's going on here? NPR's Lauren Frere is in London. Hi there, Lauren.
14: Good morning.
1: Okay, so British officials and the Trump administration seem to describe this incident differently. What are they saying?
14: Well, President Trump initially said about the suspects, quote, we had them under investigation and we know everything about them, suggesting some sort of transatlantic intelligence collaboration. Yeah. Then in the Oval Office last night, he expressed surprise when asked by reporters about the suspects' release.
15: Over there, I'm surprised that they released them. I wouldn't have done that. Look, they've been very good. They worked with us very closely. We know everything about them. We would not have released them.
14: Trump was also asked whether Iran is linked to these suspects. He said it might be, but he'd rather not say. Secretary of State Marco Rubio was also asked about this. He told Fox News it, quote, clearly involves the hands of a foreign actor, but did not name a specific country. Iran, for its part, denies any involvement. The embassy here in London calls that malicious speculation.
1: Okay, that's what the U.S. is saying. That's what the Iranians are saying. What are the British saying?
14: That the suspects are British nationals ranging in age from 23 to 25, home addresses in London, couple hours drive from where this incident took place. The head of British counterterrorism policing, Lawrence Taylor, announcing the suspects' release on bail last night, also noted what he called the geopolitical context. He said investigators are considering every possible angle, including that the men could be what he called proxies, working, quote, knowingly or unknowingly on behalf of a foreign state.
16: Often this threat becomes visible to us as criminal activity, often at a small scale, and committed by individuals whose primary aim is not terrorism, but a quick financial gain. It can be harder to spot.
14: So he said what looks like petty crime could actually be the work of a foreign state. He acknowledged this is confusing. He asked people not to speculate and give investigators time to figure this out. Incidentally, this is an area where residents say there's been thefts of diesel fuel and fertilizer, which is linked to Iran because the Iran war has pushed up prices. Yesterday, British diesel actually hit a record high of $10 a gallon.
1: Okay, so I think Lawrence Taylor there is essentially telling us, keep an open mind, don't assume what has happened here until more is known. So what is being learned about the scene of the suspected crime?
14: So this happened near Royal Air Force Base Fairford in the Cotswolds, a picturesque, wealthy farming area, incidentally, where J.D. Vance has vacationed. The base has hosted U.S. troops for decades. During the Iran war, it's attracted lots of plane spotters eager to catch a glimpse of these giant American B-1 bombers. It's also attracted anti-war protesters. So early Sunday, this all began. A farmer spotted suspicious vehicles driven by masked men, she said. She called police. They intercepted them, arrested five suspects, then used a bomb disposal robot to probe the vehicles. Police have not announced that any explosives were found, though. The law says terror suspects can be held 14 days without charge. For lesser offenses, it's 24 hours. And it's during that time frame that these suspects were released.
1: Oh, very interesting detail there at the end. Lauren, thanks so much.
14: You're welcome.
1: That's NPR's Lauren Frayer in London.
2: Nick Aldworth has been listening with us. He's a former detective chief superintendent and the UK national coordinator for counterterrorism policing, and he's here to share his insights. Good morning and welcome to the program.
17: Good morning.
2: Okay, so a lot we don't know and a lot of speculation going on. These five men have been released on bail. Given your experience, does it tell you anything about what kind of crime they might be suspected of?
17: Well, we're fishing from a big pond of speculation here, and I think that's the first thing that we all have to be very, very careful of, particularly if we then try and make definitive statements about what's happening. But one of the things that being released on bail can tell me is that these are matters that are being investigated that are not likely to present any ongoing risk of harm to the public at large. And generally speaking, people in the UK are granted bail for a number of reasons, or even, let's look at it the other way. Bail is withheld for a number of reasons, and those reasons would be if they're not likely to return back to custody, if they're likely to continue offending, if they're likely to cause harm to victims or witnesses, or possibly come under harm to themselves, or if they present a risk to the public. If any of those things apply, then normally speaking, people won't be granted bail. So I think we can make a good assumption that these people have been released and there isn't an ongoing threat to the people around RAF Fairford or anywhere else for that matter.
2: Now, we heard our correspondent describe President Trump's reaction, saying he wouldn't have released them. I mean, what do you make of that reaction?
17: Well, I've been a custody officer myself in my younger service days, and I'd have welcomed President Trump's assistance in making my bailing decisions. I think the thing that the American public may not appreciate is that our custody processes are governed by statute, and within the middle of that, we have a largely independent role of a police sergeant who makes the decisions around ongoing custody, and that person has to, by law, be independent of the investigation. So decisions here are very, very objective. There's not a lot of subjectivity around it. There's not a lot of political influence able to be exerted on anything that happens here. But what I think we need to be careful of, though, is just to presume that you can't have something, of a non-malevolent nature taking place coincidentally at the same time as we may well be having a joint international investigation.
2: Now, again, we still don't really know what these men were doing or are suspected of exactly. But President Trump says the U.S. and the U.K. worked together to arrest the suspects and that those suspects intended to, quote, do big damage to the air base. I mean, would the U.S. and U.K. be operating off the same information here?
17: So it's unlikely that we would bring U.S. authorities into an ongoing dynamic operation where perhaps we are surveilling somebody live time. What we definitely do is, America is still our most important intelligence ally and probably vice versa. Of the something in the region of 800 ongoing investigations that we typically have going on at any one time in the UK involving counterterrorism policing and our intelligence services. A number of those will have an international component to them. And we do have a great working relationship with your FBI, your CIA, and vice versa, you with our MI5, our MI6, our government security communications headquarters, as well as counterterrorism policing. So it is highly possible, I'm not saying probable, highly possible, that there are ongoing investigations which have an element that, you know, the US will have an ongoing interest in.
2: I guess what I'm asking is, why is the U.S. getting out ahead of the U.K. here? I mean, why is the president of the United States talking about the big damage and what these men might have done when the U.K. is not sharing this information and asking people not to speculate?
17: Well, dare I say that our government ministers tend to operate a little bit more discreetly in what they say publicly than possibly we see from elsewhere. I think it's unhelpful. Particularly for leaders to speculate about what's going on. And, you know, the risk of doing so is that you end up perhaps calling it wrong. I would be very surprised if your president being able to make such a definitive statement and the outcome that we're seeing in the UK are relating to the same events.
2: Nick Aldworth, formerly the UK's National Coordinator for Counterterrorism Policing. Thank you so much for your time and your insights.
17: You're welcome.
18: A rocket that's crucial to SpaceX and NASA reached orbit for the first time. It's the 170-foot-tall Starship, and it launched from Starbase in Texas on Monday, circled the Earth twice, and then splashed down in the Pacific Ocean. Central Florida Public Media's Brendan Byrne has more.
19: On a picture-perfect early morning, 33 engines of Starship's Super Heavy booster roared to life.
20: 4, 3, 2, 1.
19: Explosion. 2.5 minutes later, Starship separated, burning its 6 engines. But one of them shut down early. SpaceX engineers had minutes to decide whether to reignite and send it into orbit or bring Starship home without achieving it.
21: And we are go for orbit.
19: Starship orbited the Earth twice during its 3-hour mission. SpaceX had planned for 10 hours, but decided to bring Starship home early due to that engine issue. There's a lot riding on the success of Starship. SpaceX needs it to make money, and NASA chose Starship as one of the 2 potential vehicles to land humans on the moon. Despite the shortened flight, Don Platt, director of the Spaceport Education Center at the Florida Institute of Technology, says the company is moving in the right direction.
22: I think they're in a better place now than yesterday, certainly, getting an orbital mission under their belt. There's a lot of things that are still things that have to be addressed.
19: During the mission, Starlink deployed 26 of a brand new iteration of its Starlink satellites for its internet constellation. They're big and can only be launched on Starship. And NASA needs Starship, too. The Artemis 3 mission, launching late next year, will test the ability of the Orion spacecraft to rendezvous and dock with potential lunar landers, including Starship.
22: So now they can say that the Starship aspect of the Artemis 3 mission at least has been demonstrated at a low fidelity, if you will, level. There's still a lot of work that has to take place before this Starship is ready for Artemis 3.
19: That work includes developing a life support system and the ability to transfer fuel in space, things that SpaceX has not yet tested on Starship. Still, demonstrating Starship can get to orbit is a big step. And it came 18 years to the day that SpaceX's first rocket, the Falcon 1, reached the same milestone. For NPR News, I'm Brendan Byrne in Orlando.

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1: 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Our time, 7:19, 61 degrees. National Weather Service says it's going to warm up to the low 80s today.
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1: Several accidents to navigate this morning. Midtown, a crash causing delays. I-85 southbound, right at 17th Street. Another in Mapleton, Veterans Memorial Highway at Maxim Road. And on the East Freeway, I-20 westbound, just after Turner Hill Road.
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0: What if babies could be born without disease, even if the parents risk passing one down?
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4: It's time for Political Breakfast. Today we fast forward past the November midterm elections and land in 2028. U.S. Senator John Ossoff's name has been tossed around for a possible run for president. Now U.S. Senator Raphael Warnock's name is in the mix. He was pressed about it at a recent event, and strategist Theron Johnson and Brian Robinson interpreted his vague answer differently.
5: Are you going to run for president?
6: You know, I hear the HOA is looking for a president.
5: No, I didn't mean that president. I'm sorry.
6: So we'll see what happens.
5: Let the record show you did not say no.
4: And he didn't rule it out like Ossoff has in the past. So what are your thoughts on that? Brian, let's start with you.
7: I think this is super important. It's the first time either one of them have acknowledged that it is on the radar. And I think that points to very serious conversations happening. And look, I think that when it comes to a run for president, there are many things to consider that are different than running for other high offices like governor or U.S. Senate. This is just a different level. As David Axelrod says, it is an MRI of the soul. And because you just get put under such a microscope that it's very difficult for many people to kind of get through that. But it's also a campaign that's not done on shoe leather politicking. It's a campaign run through a video medium. And this is the medium where he really thrives. He is really good at it. It'll be an issue for Governor Kemp. The video medium is not his friend. That's not where he thrives. And that would really matter in a presidential race.
4: Well, Theron, what do you think?
8: I think it's too early for Senator Warnock because he's in a different position than Senator Ossoff. Let's give our listeners a difference. Senator Ossoff is on the trail every single day across Georgia as a candidate and a sitting U.S. Senator. Raphael Warnock is around the state and around the country raising money for other fellow U.S. Senators, but he's not on the ballot this November. So when I say it's a little too early for him, Warnock has actually more time to sort of discuss this internally. You know, of course, he's a pastor, so I'm sure his faith and his prayers and conversations with his family is going to be highly impactful on his decision, whether he does it now or later. But I had a chance to listen to David Plouffe. And for our listeners, David Plouffe was the campaign manager for Barack Obama in 2008. And he made a really good statement. And I don't want to steal it without giving him credit. But that is that timing is everything in politics. And with John Ossoff being young, being the youngest senator at, the age of 39, but, you know, Warnock is older, but he's youthful and great energy and great name recognition, has displayed the opportunity to get on the national stage and perform. So I think both of these gentlemen, Lisa, are going to have to really think about the timing.
7: So this is something that Raphael Warnock would be a really interesting candidate. But, you know, right now what we're seeing in polling amongst Democrats when they're asked who they want to run for president is John Ossoff. Not Raphael Warnock. Now, that may change when Ossoff is out of cycle and is no longer in the social media feeds of all these liberal voters from around the country who watch his viral clips on social media. But Warnock is somebody to watch. I mean, obviously, black voters are a major base of the Democratic coalition. And he has shown he can win in a swing state, which I think is a strong argument to make going into an election where Democrats are hungry to win. So I think this is a really interesting development. And I'll end with this. I take it seriously.
8: If you want to know my gut, I think Senator Raphael Warnock right now, honestly, is focused on serving the people of Georgia. He's got an amazing book out that he's traveling around talking about. He's doing a lot of fundraising for other U.S. Senate candidates. But he can't ignore the fact that his name is up there in the mix with John Ossoff as far as being one of the many people that we will consider as a presidential hopeful for next year.
4: Yeah. And Brian, you said it's important. You view it as important. So do you think Warnock has what it takes to garner broad support?
7: I do. I think that he can speak to the left of the party and then tell the center of the party, hey, look, I won in Georgia, and kind of play it through, thread that needle that way. He's obviously a talented orator. And, you know, I think people think of oratory as part of politics, but the truth is few politicians are good at oratory, and he is. He's got that preacher mojo, and it really is a huge benefit to him. And in addition to that, he's also a good TV actor, in that when you watch him in his commercials, he is charming and authentic looking, and people like him. He has a high likability favorability rating when it comes to how he appears in those commercials. And that just derives from that natural talent that he has. And that's very impactful in a presidential race. Now, there are other things that I think he's got to get better at. I think that he has not had to just sit in a room and make donor calls all day, every day. He has had the great blessing of being in scenarios where national Democrats got behind him, and he just had to turn on the website and money came in online by the tens of millions. That's not going to be the case in a presidential race. He's got to go and make a case for big dollar donors and outside group donors to the tunes of millions from individuals, and make that ask and be able to make a compelling argument for why him and not some other leading light of the Democratic Party. He hasn't had to do that. So that's going to be a new skill set for him. Two, one thing that I don't think he's done very well is debates. He has been in numerous debates through the years with folks that you wouldn't think are that great at it, and he hasn't really won them. He's going to have an edge to him, which may be a little difficult for a preacher.
8: I'll jump in here real quick. You know, Warnock will not have any problems with fundraising. He won't have any problems with debates. Herschel Walker had nowhere but up to go in that debate. All he had to do is show up and smile and just articulate something, and he would have been fine in that debate. And the national star power that Warnock has, he will be able to not only raise money across the nation, he'll be able to do it very well here in Georgia. He will put in the work on the call time. And so I just kind of respectfully push back on this notion that, you know, some Democrats, particularly when you look at African-American Democrats, a lot of times Republicans always like to raise that question about whether or not he or she can raise the money. So I just want to kind of respectfully push back on that, because it's hard for anybody to raise in this climate unless you're Rick Jackson.
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9: On the next closer look, it's the state's chief legal officer and leads the Georgia Department of Law in handling statewide legal matters, and also handles specific crimes such as public corruption, human trafficking, and cyber crimes. 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I'll speak with Republican and state senator Brian Strickland today at noon.

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1: Patel thanked Bailey for his service on X as well. Bailey, a former attorney general for the state of Missouri, joined the FBI last August under an unusual arrangement as co-deputy director alongside Dan Bongino, a right-wing former podcast host. Bongino left the bureau in January. Now Bailey, too, is departing. It's unclear whether he will be replaced. The current remaining deputy director is a career special agent, which was the norm until the second Trump administration. Ryan Lucas, NPR News, Washington.
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3: Live from WABE News in Atlanta. Good morning. I'm Lisa Raham. It is 7:31. The Atlanta-based Coca-Cola company is hiring a former Monster Energy exec to lead its U.S. and Canada units. As WABE's Marlon Hyde reports, this comes as consumer behavior shifts with some cutting back on snacks and beverages amid economic uncertainty.
4: Over 30 years ago, Rob Gehring began his career at Coca-Cola in sales and marketing, later holding various positions throughout the company. Now, Gehring will return as president of Coca-Cola's North America operating unit in December, leaving his position overseeing Monster's operations across North America, Latin America, and the Caribbean after less than a year in the role. His appointment adds to a list of recent leadership shifts at Coke, including that of Henrique Braun, who became chief executive officer at the end of March. Gehring could play a crucial role overseeing Coca-Cola's $10 billion investment in its U.S. infrastructure and bottling partners that is set to continue through 2030. Marlon Hyde, WABE News.
3: Herring County's sheriff is taking legal action against the county, alleging it provided him insufficient resources to address what he describes as dangerous jail overcrowding. WABE Shemaine Cruz reports.
5: Sheriff Reginald Scandrett says his office remains critically underfunded, despite increased demand for services due to the county's rapid and unchecked population growth. Scandrett is now asking the court to order Henry County to meet its legal obligations to his office. It's unclear how much additional funding or staffing Scandrett is seeking. Henry County spokesperson Nellie Miles declined to comment on the specific allegations or merits of the litigation, but said it remains committed to public safety and to supporting the essential services provided to residents throughout the county. When asked about the sheriff's jail operations budget, Miles said it's around $42.8 million. Shemaine Cruz, WABE News.
3: Coming up later this hour, the day's business news and the Marketplace Morning Report.
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7: It's Morning Edition from NPR News. I'm Steve Inskeep.
8: I'm Layla Faldin.
9: And I'm A. Martinez. The CEOs of OpenAI, Anthropic, and SpaceX AI do not agree on much. But all have come out to publicly endorse a slowdown in the development of artificial intelligence.
7: That is likely to be the focus of a meeting of AI executives at the White House today. Anthropic's CEO will be there. And we'll note that Anthropic is a financial supporter of NPR. Smaller AI companies and former regulators do not want the big companies to slow down the advance of AI. They argue that would just concentrate power in the hands of the top companies and hurt everybody else.
9: For more on this, we're joined by NPR's Bobby Allen. So tech executives are calling for an AI slowdown. Tough to believe, Bobby. So why are they doing that?
10: Yeah, you know, their motivations vary, but the backdrop is all the same. In recent weeks, we've heard about a number of instances where these swarms of AI bots have escaped their guardrails and hacked into private companies. OpenAI's bot attack of a company.

0: you know, as Hugging Face is maybe the most prominent example. And at the same time, a, you know, current and former employees of these leading AI companies known as Frontier Labs have been speaking out about the risks of unrestrained AI, sometimes in, you know, really sort of scary existential terms. And pressure is heating up in Washington over this issue, and no AI company wants to be the only one forced to pace itself alone. So most of the big players are endorsing an industry-wide slowdown.
1: So are there any signs of a slowdown?
0: We don't know yet, and there are many complicated factors, like what does it even mean to pace the development of AI? What companies will be affected? Is it just leaders of the pack or the whole industry? When would such a pause resume? And, you know, would China be part of this? And if so, how does the U.S. ensure that China complies? These are all questions, A, being hashed out now. But something else that is becoming an emerging consensus among the big AI companies is that they are all asking for some kind of government oversight. And, you know, there are two views on this. One is that it's a acknowledgement that the companies can't police themselves. Another view is that they are asking to be regulated because they want to be the ones to shape the regulation. Pro-industry, not very stringent rules. So a lot of different things can happen now, but getting far less attention are all the complaints from the smaller AI companies.
1: So how do they view these calls for a slowdown?
0: Well, the middle of the pack AI companies like Perplexity, which has a chatbot that competes with ChatGPT, Cohere, a Toronto-based AI startup, and the United Arab Emirates-backed Institute for Foundation Models are all concerned. In interviews and statements to NPR, they all said any industry-wide slowdown would lock in the power of the biggest companies and make it more difficult for the small guys to compete. I talked to Alvaro Bedoya. He's a former commissioner at the Federal Trade Commission, and he told me an AI slowdown could give smaller, scrappier companies basically two options, right? Be purchased by a big tech company or eventually go out of business.
1: And how do OpenAI and Anthropic's plans to go public factor into all this?
0: Yeah, that's a good question. I mean, critics of the big AI companies argue that their calls for a slowdown are really about saving some of the billions of dollars they are spending now on computing power so their AI models can keep improving. The theory is that this is a way to get their books in order ahead of the blockbuster, you know, initial public offerings you just mentioned. But in public statements, OpenAI and Anthropic executives say pumping the brakes on AI development is about turning the focus to AI safety.
1: All right, that's NPR's Bobby Allen. Bobby, thanks.
0: Thanks, A.
2: Sailors have been on long deployments this year, in some cases record-setting deployments. Much of the focus has been on aircraft carriers like the USS Abraham Lincoln. But sailors on smaller ships feel the strain, too. Steve Walsh with WHRO has one sailor's story, which involves suicide.
3: 21-year-old Jamie Bethia was a sailor on the USS Fort Lauderdale. For her public affairs role, she took hundreds of photographs that remain on a Navy website. Bethia died by suicide a month before the ship finally returned to Norfolk, Virginia in July, after being deployed for almost a year.
4: I think truly just nothing matters to me more than my sister. Nothing ever has.
3: Bethia's sister, Ariana Calderon.
4: So yeah, like, I lost my world, genuinely. I lost everything. And like, all I care about now is just like, I don't know, getting some semblance of justice.
3: USS Fort Lauderdale was in the Caribbean, part of the Trump administration's operation around Venezuela, which included the capture of President Nicolas Maduro and attacking boats in the region suspected of carrying drugs.
4: It was constantly like getting texts like, guys, you'll never leave it. We just got extended again. And I think it happened four times. It's that uncertainty and it's promises unfulfilled, you know.
3: Calderon says they lost their mother 3 months before the ship deployed. Bethia was given shore duty for a month, and she watched her mother die of cancer in a South Carolina hospital. She sought help, and the Navy put her on antidepressants.
4: Within a few months into her deployment, she was having nightmares about her mom. I mean, I'm not a psychologist, but she was definitely experiencing symptoms of PTSD.
3: USS Fort Lauderdale was part of the Iwo Jima Amphibious Ready Group with its 4,500 sailors and Marines. The ship has a crew of about 350 sailors. Like most Navy ships, it doesn't have a dedicated mental health care provider. It relies instead on a doctor. Chaplains also receive some training, including on the Navy's Protocol for Suicide Prevention.
5: I met Jamie when I was in high school. My sophomore year, we were in the marching band together.
3: Bethia's longtime friend Tiana Cook says she communicated with her nearly every day while she was on the USS Fort Lauderdale. She told Cook that supplies were tight and she couldn't get her medication consistently during the deployment.
5: There's like a text that I read. She would tell me a lot about like days where she would like just cry when she woke up. She would take a lot of naps from just being like exhausted and sad.
3: According to a string of texts to friends and family reviewed by NPR, Bethia said that she had been having a panic attack that lasted hours and sought medical help on board. In another text, she told friends and family that she was surprised how easy it was to walk away from the ship's hospital.
5: The last text she sent was around 12:30. She said, "I love you guys. I need you to know that." That was it. That was the last I heard from her.
3: Cook says after her death in June, one of her friends on the ship said that Bethia had previously attempted suicide 3 months into the deployment. Bethia's sister, Ariana Calderon, says the Navy should have done more.
4: There just needed to be some sort of intervention. There should have been. They should have removed her from the ship.
3: The Navy has not responded to a list of questions about Bethia's death. Acting Secretary of the Navy Hung Cao recently announced a new suicide prevention task force. Separately, Chief of Naval Operations Admiral Daryl Cottle has also emphasized the need for access to care while conceding the length of deployments is expected to rise as the conflict with Iran continues. For NPR News, I'm Steve Walsh.
2: If you or someone you know is in crisis, or if you're thinking about hurting yourself, you can call or text the Suicide and Crisis Lifeline. It's 988. 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
7: There were 86 pregnant women in ICE custody as of February of this year. One in five pregnant women polled in March said fear of ICE has stopped them from seeking prenatal care. Allegations of a lack of care leading to miscarriages and other complications in detention are mounting. What effect does immigration enforcement and detention have on pregnant women? Next time on 1A. 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

0: Good morning, I'm Sophie Glass-Ryan at the BBC. Large numbers of Israeli settlers have attacked a Palestinian village in the occupied West Bank, preventing the return of a family who'd been forced to flee their home. Israel's army said more than 100 settlers descended on Jalud. Here's the BBC's Yolan Nell.
1: After months of harassment and attacks by Israeli settlers, the Atubasi family were forced to leave their homes in the village of Jalud, south of Nablus, in July. Earlier this month, Israel's High Court ruled that the owners must be allowed to return, but the family soon had to flee again as settlers attacked, setting fire to their car and houses.
0: Russia has attacked several regions of Ukraine overnight. The head of the central region of Vinnytsia said railway infrastructure had been hit and 15,000 people were without electricity. A six-story residential block in the capital Kyiv was struck. Mykola Trofimenko is Ukraine's Deputy Minister of Education and Sciences.
2: We have hundreds of drones that are attacking Kyiv all over the days without any pauses. They are destroying the normal civilian life of our people. We can't organize educational process at schools, kindergartens, universities. The children have to hide constantly.
0: And Tokyo has recorded 34 consecutive days of rain, the longest stretch since records began 140 years ago. Two typhoons brought heavy rainfall to the Japanese capital in September. I'm Sophie Glass-Ryan at the BBC in London.
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4: Atlanta Art Fair opens its third edition Thursday at Pullman Yards and runs through Sunday. WABE Arts and Culture editor Sherry Day Scott talks with fair director Kelly Freeman about what this year's attendees can expect, including public programming and a spotlight on Atlanta artists.
5: On October 1st, almost 100 exhibitors from across the globe will display and sell contemporary artworks at Pullman Yards as part of the third annual Atlanta Art Fair. Kelly Freeman is the fair's director. We talked recently about what the event's growth says about Atlanta and how a first-timer should approach the 4 days of programming, performances, and installations.
6: You have more than 80 galleries represented this year, the largest so far in the fair's history. What does that growth tell you about where Atlanta sits in the national art conversation right now?
7: At the beginning, we really saw this incredible interest that permeated from the American South and from those who were already really in the know. And now we're seeing galleries from around the world wanting to join in the fun.
6: I am an Atlanta Metro resident. How can I be a part of what's going to be happening here in early October?
7: Is really meant to bring art out of the booth and into the public space so that the idea of having to purchase something to be a part of it can be taken away. You have the ability to interact with work that will be live action, like on opening night at 7:30, Tarika Waters, if you know her, she's this amazing artist, she's going to be giving a live game show called I Know Art People. And then outside of that, we have slightly more traditional presentation, Low Grit Grins by Sarah Higgins. She is our Atlanta-based curator who has come in to curate a group show by Georgia-based artists. I'm also very excited. It's South Art's 50th year. We'll be having a pop-up exhibition of winners of the Southern Prize for Visual Arts titled A Decade from the South Forward. And it's really a celebration of 50 years of history of that incredible organization. So everywhere you look, there's kind of a different avenue into what's being made in the South and shown in the South and talked about in the South.
6: When you're looking at the breadth and depth of public programming for this year's fair, was there a common theme or through line through each of it?
7: You can look at our cultural partner program, which continues to grow more and more every year, to see all of these organizations that are really committed to a similar end, which is making sure that artists continue to feel supported within Atlanta, within the greater American South.
6: the fair is partnering with the Community Foundation for Greater Atlanta on the ATL Currents initiative to support independent Atlanta-based artists.
7: Being able to partner in this way means that we can set aside more space for artists who are actively making work within the community. People can really learn from their community what is happening in real time and then therefore go on and support post-fair as well.
6: Any conversation in particular you're very excited about?
7: So Friday at 12, Bill from Dwell Magazine, he's the editor, will be coming on site to really talk about that. 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Learn about how art can be integrated into interior design in a really purposeful way. And I will absolutely be there.
6: What is the one word or feeling you hope people leave with?
7: Fulfilled. 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
4: 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Still to come this morning, the latest in business news, the Marketplace Morning Report. 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

0: The U.S.-Canada trade war heats up again.
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0: From Marketplace in Washington, I'm Nancy Marshall-Genzer in for Kimberly Adams. The Trump administration is ramping up its trade war against Canada. As of this morning, the U.S. has officially banned imports of Canadian wine, beer, and spirits, along with motorcycles, molasses, and whey protein. This move was first announced several weeks ago. It takes effect as the two sides don't appear to be in a rush to reach a trade agreement. Marketplace's Henry Epp is here with more. Good morning, Henry.
2: Hey, Nancy.
0: So this import ban targets a few different industries, but why is Canadian alcohol the main focus?
2: It goes back to how many Canadian provinces reacted to President Trump's first tariffs early last year. Many provinces own and operate liquor stores, so removing American booze from their shelves was a quick way that they could respond to American aggression. Now, the Trump administration appears to be trying to make a similar move, but just as American alcohol didn't disappear from Canada entirely, Canadian drinks won't be gone here either. For example, the ban only applies to spirits in packages under 4 liters. So larger brands like the Canadian whiskey Crown Royal ship in much larger containers and then bottle their products in the U.S., so the ban won't affect them.
0: Huh. Of course, there's a backstory here. This follows rounds of tit-for-tat tariffs that went as high as 50% that were imposed several weeks ago. Is this escalation getting the two sides back to the negotiating table?
2: Trade representatives are actively talking to each other, and President Trump said yesterday he thinks Canada will soon apologize and seek a trade agreement, but Canadian officials have made clear that they are not in a rush to make a deal. And that's partly because the tariffs and now this import ban apply to a fairly small slice of trade between the two countries. This ban affects nearly $1 billion worth of goods, and the U.S. did upwards of $700 billion worth of trade with Canada last year. There are impacts, though, particularly for small businesses on both sides of the border, and those could grow if this drags on.
0: For sure. Marketplace's Henry Epp, thank you.
2: You're welcome.
0: Let's do the numbers. The FTSE in London is up about 0.3%. The Dow, S&P, and NASDAQ futures are all up in the 1 to 0.3% range. The Dow future is up about 92 points. 10-year Treasury yield is up and still above 5%. Checking oil, Brent crude is trading at $104 a barrel. West Texas Intermediate is at about $91 a barrel. The Federal Aviation Administration said yesterday it's delaying cancellation of Boeing's latest 737 MAX model. Regulators are concerned about a software glitch that could be dangerous when pilots are landing. This comes after Boeing's 737 MAX was grounded for almost 2 years after some deadly crashes. Boeing's stock dropped almost 7% yesterday.
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0: Consumer spending and the Fed's preferred inflation metric, the Personal Consumption Expenditures Price Index, are out tomorrow. The September unemployment report is set to be released on Friday. And later this morning, we'll get the job openings and labor turnover survey for August, the JOLTS, a measure of job openings, hiring, and quitting. Behind that data, of course, are personal stories about the labor market. That's the setup for the next installment of our series, Clocked Out.
3: My name's Tristan Dennis. I'm 30 years old. I'm a grad student at West Virginia University in art education. I graduated in 2019 with a degree in photography, and I really didn't know what I wanted to do when I got out of school. I actually started entering childcare, field of childcare, and that was so rewarding. I had 8 2-year-olds all to myself all day, and that was the best thing. And I mean that truthfully, really. Pay was, you know, pretty lackluster. The needs of childcare definitely made themselves more clear, presented themselves to me as I got more into the career. I quit my job 2 months ago with anticipation for going back to grad school, now in the field of art ed. But I miss that center so much. It is right across the street from my school, so I can look out the second story of my college and see this daycare where I used to work, and I really miss it. What's Miss Terry and her kids doing right now? Now is nap time, now they're eating lunch. Just the routine of the day. I feel anxious not having that income. I do. And I'm trying to remind myself that right now it's going to pay off eventually in the long term to have employment. And I really want to work in the public school system. Hopefully, ideally with young children. It's that weird time of life. All my friends are getting married and having kids and buying houses. So I want to be employed as soon as possible.
0: And that is Tristan Dennis, who quit his job to get more schooling at West Virginia University in Morgantown, West Virginia. 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In Washington, I'm Nancy Marshall-Genzer with the Marketplace Morning Report. 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
1: Good morning. President Trump is weakening fuel efficiency standards for new cars from where President Biden set them. Biden's Transportation Secretary Pete Buttigieg joins us this hour of Morning Edition from NPR News. New York prosecutors are reopening a sexual assault investigation involving Cornell University. I'm Leila Fadel.
2: And I'm Steve Inskeep. A woman said she was attacked at a frat party and nobody was charged. We hear from current and former students. Also, Latino voters in a swing district say they're annoyed that politicians only notice them before an election. And a former OpenAI board member says the company did not pay enough attention to safety. It's Tuesday, September 29. This day in 2005, John Roberts became Chief Justice of the United States. The news is next.
3: Live from NPR News in Washington, I'm Korva Coleman. Iran's foreign minister says he's waiting for a response from the Trump administration on a proposal to fully reopen the Strait of Hormuz. Last week, President Trump rejected a seven-day Iranian proposal. It called for the U.S. to agree to ease its sanctions on Tehran. NPR's Hadil Al-Shalchi reports.
4: Iran's foreign minister Abbas Araghchi said he met with Qatari mediators where they, quote, engaged in discussions to reopen the Strait of Hormuz. Araghchi said the Qataris relayed Iran's demands to the U.S. Araghchi also suggested Iran expected the Qatari mediators to relay the decision. Last week at the U.N., Iran said it was ready to reopen the Strait of Hormuz in 7 days. Following the lifting of mutual blockades over the waterway, Iran said it was willing to sit down for broader talks to end the war and address its nuclear program. President Trump rejected the latest Iranian proposal, but said he still intends to pursue negotiations and talk about a broader deal. Hadil Al-Shalchi, NPR News, Istanbul.
3: American farmers have largely escaped President Trump's aggressive immigration crackdown. But as ICE sweeps continue, farmers are growing uneasy because many still cannot find enough workers. NPR's Kirk Siegler reports.
5: Idaho is the nation's third largest milk and dairy producer, and the labor shortage is even more pronounced in this sector of the farm economy because dairies operate year-round and aren't eligible for coveted H-2A seasonal visas. Rick Narabout heads the dairy associations for Idaho and Washington State.
6: You know, we haven't seen the worksite enforcement within agriculture, and you know, we've been spared there for the last year and a half or so.
5: But Narabout says just as quickly his industry could fall out of favor with the Trump administration. Dairymen had been pushing for a GOP bill that would remove the seasonal requirement for some farm worker visas, but Congress is now in recess until after the midterms. Kirk Siegler, NPR News, Twin Falls, Idaho.
3: A warning, this next story mentions alleged sexual violence. New York prosecutors are reopening a criminal investigation into an alleged sexual assault 2 years ago. It involves students at Cornell University. NPR's Brian Mann reports a former Cornell student has filed a lawsuit against Cornell University and seven male students.
7: Well, the DA here, Matthew Van Houten, says the woman in this case gave a statement 2 years ago to Cornell campus police where she described a drug and alcohol-fueled party at the Chi Phi fraternity house. Van Houten says according to her statement then, she took part voluntarily. But in the civil lawsuit filed this month, she recounts a horrific ordeal where she was pressured to drink and take drugs until she was incapacitated, then violently raped by these seven men over a period of hours.
3: NPR's Brian Mann reporting. This is NPR.
8: Live from WABE News in Atlanta, good morning. I'm Lisa Raham. Our time, 8:04. The Newton County Board of Commissioners have recommended three people for the role of interim commission chair after Governor Kemp suspended Marcelo Baines. Now Kemp will choose between former coroner Tommy Davis, former county commissioner Nancy Schultz, and current planning commissioner chair Landa Stevens. Baines was federally indicted last month on charges including filing a false tax return to obtain federal COVID pandemic loans from the Small Business Administration. Kemp suspended Baines Thursday. The Republican-led state election board passed a resolution that calls for the Trump administration to get involved in Georgia's elections over a voting machine flaw that could make it possible to see how someone voted. WABE Rawl Valley reports.
9: The proposed resolution urges the Secretary of State's office to update software on Georgia's voting machines that security researchers say is necessary. They say rapid advances in artificial intelligence makes that flaw easier to exploit. State election officials say they've taken steps to address the potential harms. Secretary of State Brad Raffensperger's office says they have yet to certify the software fix and that state lawmakers have not budgeted for it. State Election Board member Carolyn Roddy, the state Republican Party appointee, wants the board's executive director to reach out to the Department of Homeland Security, Department of Justice, or others.
10: At this point in time, we've got nothing to lose, and it is irresponsible to have all of us voting on machines that we know have known vulnerabilities.
9: State Democratic Party board appointee Sarah Tyndall Gazelle says she's frustrated too, but at this point, the software fix can't be done in time.
11: It literally takes months to do a trusted build with the sort of testing.
9: Folded into the debate is whether the federal government should have any role in state-run elections. Rawl Valley, WABE News.
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2: It's Morning Edition from NPR News. Good morning. I'm Steve Inskeep.
1: And I'm Leila Fadel. The Trump administration is rolling back the fuel efficiency standards for new cars. That will do away with another Biden-era climate effort. In a few minutes, we'll hear from the Secretary of Transportation during the Biden administration, Pete Buttigieg. We start with the details.
2: Here to talk about it is NPR's cars and energy reporter, Willa Rubin. Willa, good morning.
14: Good morning, Steve.
2: Okay, so what is changing?
14: So, Steve, we're talking about what are known as the CAFE standards. These are not the standards for your morning coffee.
2: Thank goodness.
14: They are the corporate average fuel economy standards, but different. Yeah. So these are government regulations that tell car makers how fuel efficient their vehicles should be on average. So a car company might make electric vehicles, but they might also make big trucks, maybe some hybrids. The point of these standards is to set a target for how fuel efficient all those vehicles are taken together on average. Now, there have been CAFE standards for about 50 years, but different presidential administrations can give car makers exact goals. And the latest here is that the Trump administration is lowering the goals that the Biden administration set, which were pretty high.
2: So how high were they and how low are they going?
14: Well, the standard is that over the next 5 years, new car fleets have to average just under 35 miles to the gallon. Under Biden, that number was just over 50. And on average, fuel efficiency across a fleet now only has to go up to 1% a year. That's down from about 2% under Biden.
2: I got to tell you, 50 miles to the gallon actually sounds kind of cool. So why does the Trump administration back off of that?
14: Well, Steve, they say they're doing this to save car buyers money. They say that fuel efficiency technology is expensive. And in their announcement, the administration said that these new standards will trim about $1,300 off the sticker price of new cars. In statements to NPR, automakers praise the move. They say that the new standards are more in line with market realities, meaning EV sales are still a minority of new car sales in the U.S.
15: Okay.
14: But critics say just looking at the sticker price ignores some of the longer term expenses that come with being a car owner. I spoke with Sue Helper. She's an economist at Case Western Reserve University. She says better fuel efficiency is good for drivers. She says it saves them money at the pump. It saves them some maintenance expenses, and that it's an advantage when companies have to continuously work towards this common goal.
16: By getting rid of this regulation, you get rid of this pressure or this incentive or this coordination among companies to work on this problem that consumers face.
14: And right now, of course, consumers are facing high costs for gasoline. And those aren't the only costs associated with lower fuel efficiency.
15: What do you mean?
14: Well, so there's pollution, there is the resulting cost to people's health, there's the environment, more global warming, that list goes on. There's also potentially a cost to the automakers. You know, these standards don't encourage them to continue innovating in electric vehicles, in more fuel-efficient cars. And that risks them getting left behind globally. Because, of course, American car makers do not sell exclusively in the U.S.
15: That's absolutely true. And, of course, China has been producing millions of electric vehicles that are cheap.
14: Exactly. And just to give you a sense of how big the electric car market is getting globally, last year, 30% of cars in Europe were electric. More than half of vehicles sold in China were electric, according to the International Energy Agency. Of course, there's also the risk that the standards could change again. You know, car makers, they plan their fleets, their factories, their production years in advance. For the auto industry, the signals, shall we say, are a bit mixed.
15: And NPR's Willa Rubin, thanks so much.
14: Thank you.
1: Pete Buttigieg led the Transportation Department in the Biden administration when these fuel standards were set much higher. And he's on the line now to talk about this. Good morning, Secretary Buttigieg.
17: Good morning. Nice to be with you.
1: Thank you for being here. So the argument the Trump administration is making is that this will make cars cheaper to buy, and the Biden era standards forced manufacturers to build electric cars that Americans didn't want. What's your reaction to that?
17: Even the Trump administration's own paperwork admits that this is going to cost consumers more, not less. At a moment when people are already hurting with gas prices high because of Trump's war in Iran, they have found a way to make sure that Americans pay even more for gas than we would have, an estimated $1,600. And that's based on some pretty rosy estimates from the Trump administration that assume that gas will be under $3 as early as, well, this year, which obviously isn't happening. The other thing I'm very worried about is the future of American auto innovation. This is basically a thumb on the scale for older technology at a moment when there's already enormous concern that American auto companies could be left behind. China is not pursuing their strategy out of environmental enthusiasm. They know that they have an opportunity to dominate the future of the auto market, and anything that means less innovation is going to help hand that advantage to China, on top of the simple fact that Americans will be paying much more now for gasoline than they would have otherwise.
1: Well, let me ask you about that. I mean, because you talk about how this is a possible disadvantage for the car industry as more people outside the U.S. buy electric, but American companies are supportive of this. Why would they be backing something that harms them long term?
17: Well, they have always resisted these standards. This goes back to the Ford administration in the 1970s. Fuel economy on average was 13 miles a gallon. The original set of these standards pushed it up to 17. And the company said, how can we comply with this? They resisted. They said it would be too difficult. And of course, it wound up being a good thing, not just for consumers who pay less for gas and, of course, for the environment, but for the industry itself because it pushed them to innovate. Look, I grew up in South Bend, Indiana, in the shadow of the Studebaker Car Company factories that went silent in the 60s because that company couldn't innovate and get with the times. There is so much at stake in making sure that we have a forward-looking auto industry.
1: You mentioned how this will end up costing people more money, but the current Transportation Secretary, Sean Duffy, has talked about how this would reduce the average cost of new vehicles by $1,300 and save consumers $138 billion over the next 5 years. What do you make of those
18: those numbers?
17: Well, it's extraordinary that even the Trump administration's numbers show that consumers will be worse off. They claim $1,300 in savings, which is dubious if you dig into it, but admit $1,600 in more gas costs. And again, that's before accounting for how much Trump has increased the price of gas. And that doesn't account for the tariffs. According to Kelly Blue Book, people are paying thousands of dollars more in vehicle prices because of the tariffs. This doesn't even come close to making people whole. The bottom line is, this will make sure that American consumers pay more, all as a corporate giveaway for the agenda of oil companies and the short-term shareholder profits of these automakers.
18: Now, these new standards call for car makers to achieve an average fuel efficiency of just under 35 miles per gallon by model year 2031. Under Biden, it was 50.4. What was your basis for that number?
17: Well, this was the result of years of research, thousands of pages of analysis, much of it reflected in the final rule based on what is realistic, what is feasible. It is designed to push industry, but is also designed to be something that industry can achieve. And again, this goes back now about 50 years, every time that the standard has risen, going back to those early years when the big push was to get industry to be really ambitious and go from 13 miles a gallon to 17 miles a gallon. Ever since then, that push has led to more innovation. That's why we have the dramatically more fuel efficient vehicles that we enjoy today. And it has saved consumers over $3 trillion over the years. This move will cost consumers at the very moment when we need to be finding ways to have Americans pay more, not less, for gas than we already are.
18: Former Transportation Secretary Pete Buttigieg served in the Biden administration. Thank you for your time and your insights.
17: Thanks for having me on.
15: Some other news now. A bill to reform college sports outscored the opposition in the U.S. Senate. The Protect College Sports Act passed 77 to 22. NPR's Becky Sullivan reports.
19: Big-time college sports have been through a lot lately, so much so that even conservatives, who are generally against government intervention, say it's time for Congress to step in, like Republican Senator Eric Schmidt.
20: Some say Congress should simply stay out of college sports. Well, I understand that instinct. You would not have seen me giving this speech on the Senate floor 3 years ago when I got here. I would have been very, very skeptical of that.
19: He and other supporters of the bill point to decades of lawsuits that have eroded all sorts of longstanding NCAA rules about amateurism and who is eligible to play college sports and how often athletes can transfer schools. As a result, they say, the college sports landscape is in chaos, with runaway athletic department budgets and players switching teams every year to chase more money for their name, image, and likeness deals, or NIL.
20: NIL, revenue sharing, and the transfer portal are here to stay. We're not turning back the clock. And whether you loved or hated the old system, we shouldn't try.
19: The bill would codify the ability for schools to pay players directly, and it would grant the NCAA a limited antitrust exemption to restore some of those old rules. Athletes would have a 5-year window to play college sports, starting from their enrollment or the year they turned 19, and players would only be able to freely change schools one time. To switch again, they'd have to sit out a whole year. Critics say the bill puts too many restrictions on athletes without doing enough to address other sources of rising spending, like multi-million dollar salaries for coaches. Among the senators who voted against it was Democrat Chris Murphy from Connecticut.
21: This bill constricts only caps the money going to the players, does nothing to cap the money going to the coaches, does nothing to stop the continued billions of dollars going in to feed this facility's arms race.
19: If a goal of the bill is to stem the flood of lawsuits against the NCAA, this might not work, says Sam Ehrlich. He's an associate professor at Boise State University who tracks college sports litigation.
22: I think it's folly to just assume that's going to completely kill all the litigation against the NCAA. For one, I think there's some questions out there about whether the bill itself is constitutional.
19: President Trump has already expressed his support for the legislation, but first it has to pass the House, which is on recess until after the midterms. And it's no guarantee that this bill will be the top priority when lawmakers return. Becky Sullivan, NPR News.

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2: 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Still to come later this hour, an investigation into an alleged gang rape of a former Cornell University student has been reopened after a civil lawsuit was filed earlier this month. The local prosecutor is facing criticism for only now pursuing criminal charges in the case. 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

0: 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He was the face of the pro-Palestinian protests at Columbia University when immigration agents arrested him despite having a green card and no criminal record and sent him to detention in Louisiana. He writes about it in his new memoir, No Land to Stand On. 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
2: It's Morning Edition from NPR News. I'm Leila Fadel.
3: And I'm Steve Inskeep. Today, President Trump meets CEOs of artificial intelligence companies. Yesterday, OpenAI said it is delaying the release of its latest model because of safety concerns. Let's talk this through with Helen Toner, who is Executive Director for Georgetown's Center for Security and Emerging Technology and is a former board member of OpenAI. She's here in Washington, D.C. Good morning.
4: Good morning. Good to be with you.
3: Glad you could join us. So OpenAI, your former company, said it's delaying the release of its latest model, also said it's pausing testing and training of that model because there were all these reports of AI agents acting in unexpected ways. What do you make of this announcement?
4: What we're seeing here is really something that the industry has expected for a long time in theory, but is now starting to materialize in practice, which is the AI systems we're building are so capable, they can do so many different things, that it's actually quite difficult for us to keep testing them in a way that is controlled and that we're confident we have a handle on. So OpenAI is saying, actually, we thought we were good for this one. Now we're not so sure, so we're going to take some more time, which I think is a good decision on their part.
3: I guess we should explain for people that are still confused by this. An AI agent almost acts like, pretends to be a human being and might roam the internet looking for information or doing other things. Is that a fair description?
4: I would just say essentially it's an AI system that can do things, that can use tools, that can try and fulfill a goal. And so, yes, what we've been discovering over the past few months is that the level of AI system that OpenAI and other companies are now building, especially when they're trained, they're deliberately designed to be very persistent, to not give up. And that can have some pretty unexpected side effects where if they run into any issues with completing the task we've given them, they might start doing some creative and undesirable workarounds.
3: I'm just thinking if it's a scale of 1 to 10, say, and 1 is I'm not worried at all, and 10 is the world is about to end, what number would you be at?
4: I mean, I think right now, the level of AI system we have today, I'm maybe at around a 4. The challenge is how fast should that number be going up as the AI systems we're building are getting more capable and we're getting less able to control them.
3: Okay, and I'd like you to draw, if you can, on your experience at OpenAI. This is a company working with this technology that the very creators considered to be dangerous, potentially a danger to humanity. As I understand it, the very idea of the company was to develop AI safely. How seriously has this company been taking safety up to now?
4: I mean, I think this isn't just an OpenAI question. This is across the industry. You have companies like Anthropic, Google DeepMind, SpaceX AI, Meta as well, where they're really locked in a race where they each want to build this technology they see as inevitable and extremely powerful. And so all of them will say they want to do it the right way. But then if there's a competitor breathing down their neck, the question is, can we trust them to do that safely, to think about the risk in the same way that, you know, we, the public, would like them to?
3: Well, when they're in that competitive environment, are they forgetting the other part, the supposedly more important part about safe development of AI?
4: Yeah, I mean, the challenge here is there isn't any settled science for how to develop AI safely or for how to develop these increasingly advanced systems in a way where we can be confident that they'll do what we want them to do. So all of the companies are kind of improvising as they go and figuring out, okay, we have some evidence this might be fine. We have some evidence, you know, that this new system we've built might be a problem. How do we weigh that against each other? And each company is making those decisions a little differently.
3: We were about to say goodbye, but I want to keep you on the line here for another couple of minutes because I want to understand a little bit better how seriously you take this. We heard elsewhere in today's program, we have reporting elsewhere in today's program about smaller AI companies who think this is kind of a scam, that the big companies are calling for regulation that would essentially freeze the playing field and keep the big players on top. Is that what's happening here?
4: I think it's reasonable to be skeptical of the CEOs of these gigantic companies, but I think if you look at the specifics of what's being proposed, that's actually not what it would look like. I think if we're going to implement any kind of government regulation here, the key is to do it in a way where it hits the biggest and most sophisticated AI companies hardest, meaning that it creates space for others to catch up. I think there are ways to regulate that would make the life of smaller companies harder, and we should just not do those. We should instead make sure that it's really affecting the companies that are pushing the cutting edge, building increasingly advanced AI systems, because that's the activity we're most concerned about.
3: Can you explain a regulation that would work and put it in terms that the layman could understand?
4: Absolutely. So the first step that is being proposed right now is things like transparency and disclosure requirements. So if you're a company, the key part here is if you're a company that is pushing the cutting edge in AI, so you're building more advanced systems than we've seen before, that means that you're a very well-resourced, very large, very successful company, and therefore you should have more requirements to disclose what you're doing, to let in independent third-party auditors to check that you're doing what you say you're doing and that you're handling risk responsibly. So if anything that applies to these companies that are at the frontier building more and more advanced systems is going to be helpful here.
3: How do you make sure that people are disclosing everything and being transparent?
4: That's why people are talking about this idea of third-party auditors, independent groups coming in who get access to internal documentation. This is something that actually Anthropic, OpenAI, and SpaceX AI, Elon Musk's company, have all said that they will do voluntarily. If it's on a voluntary basis, of course, you know, those independent auditors are a little bit at the mercy of the company. But you can imagine legal protections that would put them on firmer footing and make it make us more confident that they're going to get the information that they need to ensure the companies are doing what they're saying.
3: Yeah, I'm wondering about that part of it because people have talked about third-party auditors on this program, but they seem not to be talking about government inspectors like the Food and Drug Administration, but somebody that they hire to police them, even though the third-party auditor would be on their payroll.
4: Yes, so you need to design the program well. You need to have government at a minimum certifying those auditors. We do see this in other industries where it can work well. So aviation, auto safety, other industries with generally a good track record of safety, recent aviation incidents notwithstanding. So I think there's certainly ways to design an independent auditing program that will not work, but I think if we're thoughtful about it, it can make a difference.
3: Okay, so on the scale of 1 to 10, you're at 4, and we'll see if we can keep from getting too much farther. Helen Toner, thanks so much.
4: Thank you.
3: She is the executive director at Georgetown's Center for Security and Emerging Technology and is a former board member of OpenAI.

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4: Hello, Atlanta. I'm J. Keith Van Stratton.
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6: Live from NPR News in Washington, I'm Dave Mattingly. Police in Britain say five men arrested on terrorism and explosive charges have been released on bail. The suspects, identified as British nationals in their 20s, were arrested near a Royal Air Force base used by U.S. forces in the war with Iran. Investigators are examining possible links to Iran, though the Iranian embassy in London denies any involvement. Nick Aldworth is a former detective chief superintendent and national coordinator with Britain's counter-terror police.
7: One of the things that being released on bail

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1: Is suspending the gas tax and declaring a state of emergency in Georgia due to a global market volatility. That says the average price of gallon of regular unleaded has jumped almost 40 cents from a month ago to $4.19. WABE's Melissa Fado reports.
2: The 33 cents per gallon tax on gasoline and 37 cents per gallon tax on diesel will be suspended for the next 30 days starting today. However, since the tax is charged at the distributor level, those savings could take a few days to kick in at the pump. This is the second gas tax suspension of this year. The state legislature passed the first in March and Kemp then extended it. According to Motoring Group AAA, while Georgia has yet to beat its June 2022 record of $4.50 for a gallon of unleaded, diesel reached a record high of $6.35 a gallon earlier this month. Melissa Fato, WABE News.
1: Georgia's high school graduation rate has reached a new record. WABE's Christopher Alston reports.
3: The state says 88.5% of seniors graduating this year finished within 4 years, up more than a whole percentage point from 2025. That's the highest rate since Georgia began using its current federal calculation in 2011. Overall, the rate has climbed more than 21% since then. State officials say 147 school districts had graduation rates of at least 90% this year. 69 districts reached 95% or higher. State School Superintendent Richard Woods says the goal is not just to get more students across the graduation stage, but making sure they're prepared for college, careers, and other opportunities after high school. Christopher Alston, WABE News.
1: Georgia is getting nearly $500 million in federal funding to shore up local wastewater and stormwater systems. Emily Jones has more.
4: Hurricane Helene in September 2024 is widely considered the most destructive storm in Georgia history. It overwhelmed stormwater, sewer, and septic systems, revealing the ways those systems are vulnerable to heavy rainfall, flooding, power outages, and other storm impacts. The U.S. Environmental Protection Agency has awarded the state nearly $500 million to help fix those vulnerabilities. Communities across the state have submitted proposals, including backup power generators for sewer lift stations, converting septic systems to sewer service, widening stormwater pipes, and making master plans for water management. The state will choose which projects get funding in November. Emily Jones, WABE News.
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6: It's Morning Edition from NPR News. I'm Leila Fadel.
7: And I'm Steve Inskeep. Let's warn you right at the start that our next story describes sexual violence. New York prosecutors are reopening a criminal investigation into an alleged sexual assault involving students at Cornell University.
6: A former Cornell student says she was drugged and gang raped at the school in 2024, and no criminal charges were filed at the time. 2 weeks ago, she filed a lawsuit with new allegations against Cornell and seven male students. The brutal details of the case have drawn condemnation around the world and shaken the small college community in upstate New York.
7: NPR's Brian Mann is in Ithaca this morning near the Cornell campus. Brian, good morning.
8: Good morning, Steve.
7: Why would it take so long for prosecutors to reopen a case from 2024?
8: Well, the DA here, Matthew Van Houten, says the woman in this case gave a statement 2 years ago to Cornell campus police where she described a drug and alcohol-fueled party at the Chi Phi fraternity house. Van Houten says, according to her statement then, she took part voluntarily. But in the civil lawsuit filed this month, she recounts a horrific ordeal where she was pressured to drink and take drugs until she was incapacitated, then violently raped by these seven men over a period of hours. The prosecutor says after learning of those details, he now expects to present this case to a grand jury.
7: Okay, so she's given a different description, and this gives prosecutors more to go on, is what you're saying. What are women in the Cornell community saying about all this?
8: I'm hearing anger, Steve, that this case wasn't investigated more thoroughly at the time, and also frustration that more hasn't been done to change campus culture here. Kat Martin graduated last year.

0: Here she says she, too, was sexually assaulted at Cornell.
1: It was normalized to experience violence. It was normalized to worry about being drugged.
0: And I also spoke with Olympia Hall. She's a current Cornell student. She's co-president of the Sexual Assault Prevention and Safety Club on campus. She says Cornell has tried to improve campus safety, but she says she still sometimes feels vulnerable. And she told me fraternities on campus hold a lot of sway over students' social life.
2: That is a cultural aspect that creates a lot of power dynamics that are uncomfortable and lead young men to potentially not think about their actions.
0: And Steve, NPR attempted to reach out to these young men who were named in this lawsuit for their comment without success.
3: Brian, I saw something on social media about the men allegedly involved being told to write essays as punishment. Could that possibly be true?
0: Well, the lawsuit says some of the men who allegedly raped the woman were allowed to write essays in order to lessen or mitigate any disciplinary action by Cornell. In a statement, Cornell says there were consequential punishments for the men involved, but the university declined our request for an interview to clarify what that means. It's also unclear whether any of these men are still students at the university. Cornell's handling of this case, Steve, is also drawing scrutiny because the rape allegations were only investigated back in 2024 by campus police. Local police issued a statement yesterday saying they were never notified about this alleged assault. Ithaca's mayor, Robert Cantelmo, is a Cornell alum, and he issued his own statement yesterday blasting Cornell's leadership for failing to coordinate this investigation with city police. Cantelmo is now pushing for a moratorium on student events, including Greek fraternity and sorority activities, until Cornell comes up with a new plan to keep students safe.
3: NPR's Brian Mann in Ithaca, New York. Brian, thanks so much.
0: Thank you, Steve.
4: There are fewer and fewer true toss-up districts. One of them runs through Allentown, Pennsylvania, a former manufacturing powerhouse that is now a majority Latino city. President Trump made significant gains with Hispanic voters 2 years ago, but polling shows his support among Hispanic voters is now plummeting. What does that mean for this district, where the incumbent Republican won by just 1 point in the last election? NPR congressional correspondent Barbara Sprunt traveled to the Lehigh Valley and joins us now in studio. Good morning, Barbara. Thanks for being here.
5: Good morning, Layla. Thank you.
4: Now, Latino voters, obviously not a monolithic voting bloc, but one major trend we saw was their shift towards Republicans and Trump, especially among men 2 years ago. How did that play out in a blue city like Allentown?
5: Well, not as cut and dry as you might expect. Mayor Matt Turk, he's a Democrat, he was telling me that even though the precincts still went blue, 52 of 55 were a little more red compared to 2020. And the biggest shift was in one of the most heavily Latino precincts.
4: And how does he explain that?
5: Well, he said largely a message from Democrats that just did not resonate with what people were experiencing.
6: People here were saying, I'm struggling economically. I can't afford childcare. Rents are out of control. And the message that was coming from the Biden administration was like, we're seeing like massive economic success. We've done all these amazing things and it's going to be great. And people were like, I feel like you're gaslighting me a little.
5: Some voters told me they supported President Trump last cycle because they felt he spoke more directly to their economic concerns. Mm-hmm. Fast forward to today, and they're now saying, well, wait a minute, I have high gas prices, I have high grocery prices, you know, what gives?
4: Yeah, I mean, and that's what we're hearing from all kinds of American voters across races, ages, mm-hmm. religions. Is there something unique in how the voters you spoke to are responding?
5: What I think is interesting here is the idea of the reliability of a voting bloc, and that this isn't just as simple as Latino voters are swinging back to the Democrats, and that's where they're going to stay cycles and cycles to come. I was talking to Stephanie Valencia about this. She's the co-founder of Equis Research, which polls Latino voters. Here's how she explains it.
7: A third of Latinos don't see themselves as part of either party. They're voting every single election cycle based on what's motivating their anxieties, how they're feeling about their own personal economic situation.
5: Now, this is something that both parties have to contend with. And effective outreach has to start early. Voters told me how, frankly, annoying it is to feel like both parties sort of rediscover how important Latino voters are in the months leading up to Election Day.
4: Now, the economy is obviously top of mind. What else is playing into this election?
5: Well, there are two national storylines that I see trickling down into this campaign. One is the way that the Trump administration carried out its deportation efforts. Democrats say this is a major factor for Latino voters here, even though ICE operations in Allentown didn't look like ICE operations in, say, Minneapolis. Republicans, both voters and officials that I spoke with, say that this is fear-mongering. And they are focusing instead on another trend. Here's George Rivera. He's the chairman of the Lehigh County Republican Committee.
8: In November, you're either going to vote Republican or Socialist, and that's what it is.
4: The trend being tying Democrats to the leftmost part of their party.
5: That's right. Like New York City Mayor Zora Mamdani's name comes up a lot, other DSA candidates, and he is far from alone in making this connection. You know, like a lot of the things that we're talking about, this is playing out across the country.
4: NPR congressional correspondent Barbara Sprunt. Thank you, Barbara.
5: Thank you, Layla.
4: This is NPR News.
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0: Good morning, I'm Temeskan Devasai at the BBC. The Malaysian government says it's repatriating about 5,000 asylum seekers from Myanmar. Human rights groups have condemned the repatriation. The BBC's Jonathan Head.
1: Because there's been no independent screening, it's impossible to say that this is voluntary. Human rights groups say anyone going back to Myanmar now is vulnerable either to persecution, to getting caught up in the violence of the civil war, or being dragged into forced conscription, which the Myanmar military imposes if they're men.
0: Large numbers of Israeli settlers have attacked a Palestinian village in the occupied West Bank, preventing a family from returning to their home after being forced to flee. The settlers descended on Jalud, blocking roads and setting fire to houses and vehicles. Yolan Nell is in Jerusalem.
2: Palestinians say settlers threw stones, causing clashes which spread to a neighbouring village where a woman was assaulted and her house set alight. An Israeli army statement said more than 100 Israeli rioters blocked roads and set tyres on fire.
0: And Argentina's president, Javier Milei, has threatened to start legal action against the British government unless it puts a stop to oil exploration work off the coast of the Falkland Islands. Will Grant.
3: President Milei said he had instructed the foreign ministry and legal teams to initiate international arbitration against the UK over what he called the illegal plundering of our resources through the Sea Lion project. The British Defence Secretary, Wes Streeting, said that Argentina lacks the ability to take back the Falklands by force.
0: I'm Temeskan Devasai at the BBC in London.
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5: It's Morning Edition from NPR News. I'm Steven Skeep.
6: And I'm Leila Fadel. Concentrated animal feeding operation is a legal term. It means farms that raise animals in confinement instead of letting them graze in pastures. The farms generate pollution from animal waste and big debates over animal welfare. Some farmers want to leave them behind, but have trouble finding off-ramps. Rachel Kramer with Iowa Public Radio reports on an organization trying to help.
7: Nearly one-third of pigs in the U.S. are raised in Iowa, and until recently, pigs were the focus of the Faborg family on their small farm in the central part of the state. Rand Faborg says there are still vestiges of the old business in one of the hog barns.
8: We had automatic feed lines, which we still have one over here.
7: Faborg and his wife Tammy bought their farm in the 80s to raise a family and embrace a homesteading lifestyle. Rand says he tried selling some hogs on his own for pocket money to supplement his income as a welder.
8: And that didn't work out at all. I lost money on that.
7: He started a concentrated animal feeding operation. A company provided thousands of young pigs and paid for the feed. Faborg says this setup seemed like a good opportunity, but it was physically demanding work, and Faborg says after a few decades, raising hogs became dramatically less profitable.
8: In my day job, my pay over 35 years increased tenfold, and my pay raising hogs dropped by two-thirds.
7: When the family decided they were ready to get out of the hog business, the Faborg son, Tanner, laid out his vision.
9: Well, we have this infrastructure. We could retrofit it, change it, and do something that is a lot healthier on us, healthier for the planet, and actually is profitable.
7: Now, the family grows specialty mushrooms. Another Faborg son, Tyler, slips behind sheets of plastic in the retrofitted hog barn where there are 5-pound blocks of sprouting mushrooms.
9: You can see they're sort of a little bit pinkish tone. When they get mature, they're going to be almost all the way white.
7: The Faborg family turns their mushrooms into tinctures, coffee blends, and flavored salt. They call their operation 1100 Farm. It's a nod to the number of hogs this building and the one beside it each held for decades. The Transformation Project, which is part of the nonprofit Mercy for Animals, helped the Faborgs make the shift with technical assistance and grant money. Transformation Director Catherine Jernigan says the program primarily works with industrial animal farmers who want to transition to specialty crops.
10: And that can be growing mushrooms, growing diversified vegetables, incorporating trees and agroecology, or really anything under the sun, the sky's the limit.
7: The Faborg's retrofitted hog barn is Transformation's second demonstration hub. Jernigan says another is in North Carolina.
10: Also importantly, we're collecting data from this hub with the whole transition, as well as like their production, to inform our work with other farmers.
7: Tanner Faborg is happy 1100 Farm is a test case that could persuade others to leave concentrated animal farming behind.
9: I think a lot of time it just takes someone doing something a little different to help folks realize that it is possible.
7: The Faborgs say the transition to

0: that used to hold roughly 1 million gallons of pig manure into a freshwater pond. For NPR News, I'm Rachel Kramer in Des Moines, Iowa.
1: 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I'm Leila Faldin.
2: And I'm Steve Inskeep.
3: And I'm Lisa Raham. Coming up in just a few minutes, there is federal help to help pay for higher energy costs this winter. We're going to hear why that pool of money might be stretched thin this year. That's coming up in the Marketplace Morning Report. Or, of course, you'll find all the morning's business news right here on member-funded WABE 90.1 FM.

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1: 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Historian Jill Lepore agrees.
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3: El Niño. It's a normal, if irregular, climate phenomenon marked by periods of above-average surface temperatures in the Pacific Ocean. This year's El Niño could set records.
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7: From Marketplace, I'm Nancy Marshall-Genzer in for Kimberly Adams. Cold weather is around the corner. High oil prices are expected to push up winter heating costs. There is federal help to pay heating bills. It's called the Low Income Home Energy Assistance Program. Each state gets some funding, and many start accepting applications in the fall. But as Marketplace's Caitlin Tan reports, that pool of money might be stretched thin this year.
8: More Americans are worried about paying their energy bills this winter. Tina Packard oversees Wyoming's Low Income Energy Assistance Program.
9: They know that people are in need. I know that the economy is crazy right now.
8: Applications are flowing into programs all over the country. That's according to Mark Wolf. He's with a nonprofit that helps states secure federal money.
10: It's not just low-income families. For the first time, states have been hearing from families who are over income.
8: As in, they make just a little too much to qualify. But Wolf says that doesn't mean they can afford the utility bill.
10: And I just checked in Massachusetts, for example, heating oil right now is 70% more than last year.
8: The federal program is set at about $4 billion, similar to the last couple years. Wolf says states will have to choose.
10: Either you cut the benefit levels so you can reach the same number of people.
8: Or deny some low-income households, which University of Pennsylvania's Sonia Carley says could lead to disconnections or dangerous home heating.
11: You might flare a gas stove in your house for space heat, or you might run a dryer and disconnect the dryer vent and put somebody behind it so that their body warms up.
8: About 1 in 6 households are behind on their energy bills, according to a February 2026 report. That was before the Iran war. I'm Caitlin Tan for Marketplace.
7: Speaking of oil prices, let's do the numbers. Brent crude is trading at $103 a barrel. West Texas Intermediate is at about $90 a barrel. Meanwhile, the FTSE in London is up about 0.1%. The Dow, S&P, and NASDAQ futures are all up in the 1 to 0.3% range, with the Dow future up about 80 points. 10-year Treasury yield is up, and it is still above 5%.
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7: 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It comes from the College Board, which is also behind the SAT, and it's being taught in thousands of classrooms across the country. Marketplace's Stephanie Hughes went to visit one.
12: Victoria Beasley is instructing her students in the art of negotiating.
13: See if you guys can make your best deal. Go, break.
12: We're in her classroom at Digital Harbor High School in Baltimore. She's teaching the new AP Business with Personal Finance course. The students go through an exercise where they try to get a certain price for apples as either a buyer or a seller. One student, Nasir Blanding, doesn't end up making a purchase.
14: They were too expensive. They were trying to charge a little bit more for the apples.
13: How much was a little bit more?
14: $15 to
13: $20. $15 to $20 for apples, and you weren't about that life.
12: One goal of this exercise is to teach students about competition. The course also has lessons about entrepreneurship, marketing, saving for retirement. Students who take the AP exam at the end of the year could be eligible to get college credit for an intro-level business course. That's attractive to Blanding, who's planning to major in finance.
14: I just like dealing with money because in my free time, I like day trading a little bit and saving money sometimes.
12: Blanding puts about $20 a month into stocks and cryptocurrency. He checks his investment accounts on his laptop whenever he has a free moment. This is his first advanced placement class, and Jennifer Mulhern, vice president of AP Program Access for the College Board, which is behind the course, says they are looking to bring in students like Blanding who've never taken an AP course, but might say,
15: I have an idea. What would it take my idea and make it into a business?
12: But Montana State Economics professor Carly Urban says tackling both business and personal finance in one class is a big undertaking. Last year, she released a working paper that found students who took a standalone personal finance course saw real benefits.
16: So they're 4% less likely to have a subprime credit score. They're more on track to meet their financial goals.
12: But when personal finance was embedded in another class, like math, students didn't get those benefits. This AP course is brand new, so it wasn't part of that research. But Urban's worried the same thing will hold true, that personal finance lessons could get lost in the other subject.
16: I'm not saying it's impossible. I'm saying it's hard.
12: The College Board says the AP exam is a big motivator for students, and the course is rooted in projects like acting as a financial advisor, which leads to deeper learning. At Digital Harbor in Baltimore, Victoria Beasley also teaches a standalone personal finance course. She says in Baltimore public schools, where more than 70% of kids are low income, they need both.
13: Some of these kids are the adults with their parents at home. I mean, that stinks. And these kids are out there, they're working. And they're under 18 years old. And I'm like, ooh, y'all will be very successful if we can get through this.
12: She says it's a must for schools to teach these students how to read a paycheck, because she says there's no guarantee they'll learn that anywhere else. In Baltimore, I'm Stephanie Hughes for Marketplace.
7: Our producers are Emma Condon, Tamar Fagan, and Ariana Rosas. 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
1: Good morning. British police released five men they'd stopped near an airbase. The men are out on bail to the surprise of the U.S. U.S. officials say a foreign actor was involved. What do we know? It's Morning Edition from NPR News. President Trump meets with executives from some of the biggest AI companies today, executives who want each other to slow down. I'm Steve Inske.
2: And I'm Leila Faldin. Smaller companies say that slowdown would make it harder for them to keep up. Also, a sailor died by suicide this summer. Her family says the Navy should have done more to help her. And Evan Gershkovich, the Wall Street Journal reporter imprisoned by Russia, describes being an international bargaining chip. It's Tuesday, September 29th. On this day in 1789, Congress officially created the U.S. Army. The news is next.
3: Live from NPR News in Washington, I'm Korva Coleman. President Trump is poised to announce new updates to the America.gov website today. NPR's Deepa Shivaram reports Trump will be joined by other administration officials and AI industry leaders.
4: The White House has been featuring a countdown clock leading up to the announcement. A White House official says the new website integrates artificial intelligence tools to make it easier for Americans to access federal information and resources that are currently spread out over several government agencies. It's not yet clear exactly what resources the administration plans to feature on the website. Trump has taken an aggressive stance on AI and has been cozy with tech companies. Industry leaders from tech companies, health, and agriculture will be at the event, as well as Vice President J.D. Vance. Deepa Shivaram, NPR News, the White House.
3: The Trump administration banned about $1 billion in Canadian products overnight. These include alcohol and dairy. This is part of President Trump's trade war against Canada. A bill designed to reform college athletics is heading to the House now that it has cleared the Senate. The Protect College Sports Act was approved by the Senate on a vote of 77 to 22. NPR's Becky Sullivan reports.
5: Supporters of the bill say it's needed to curtail chaos in college sports, where lawsuits have chipped away at longstanding NCAA rules around amateurism, transfers, and eligibility. The legislation would give the NCAA a limited antitrust exemption in order to restore some of those rules. Critics felt it didn't go far enough to rein in other runaway spending on things like recruiting and facilities and coaching salaries. This was a bipartisan bill with bipartisan opposition. Yeas and nays came from Republicans and Democrats alike. In a statement, NCAA President Charlie Baker thanked senators, but noted there's still much work left to do. The bill is supported by President Trump, but first it must pass the House, which has gone on recess until after the midterms. Becky Sullivan, NPR News.
3: Lindsay Clancy is due back in a Massachusetts courtroom today. It will be for the first time since a mistrial was declared in her murder case. Clancy had been charged with killing her three children. From member station WBUR, Deborah Becker reports a hearing's being held to determine if Clancy will be retried.
6: Clancy's defense has filed a flurry of motions, including one to dismiss the case. The defense argues that the judge didn't have to declare a mistrial and should have investigated reports that one of the 12 jurors wasn't following the law. Retired Judge Jack Liu doesn't expect any quick decisions on the motions.
7: I would think the most likely scenario is people ask for time to address these issues.
6: Prosecutors have not said if they'll seek a new trial on first-degree murder charges or try to negotiate a plea deal. For NPR News, I'm Deborah Becker in Boston.
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8: Live from WABE News in Atlanta, good morning. I'm Lisa Raham. Employees at the Centers for Disease Control and Prevention in Atlanta say the CDC's work is hampered by job cuts. Newly released numbers from a staff union show the agency lost a third of its workers since last spring. WABE's Jess Mador reports that's when the Trump administration began slashing the federal workforce.
9: The CDC lost 30% or more than 3,800 employees between March of 2025 and May of this year, according to the report. That includes hundreds of employees who were terminated, put on administrative leave, or who opted for retirement. The Trump administration has maintained the cuts eliminated waste, fraud, and abuse in the government. In an emailed statement, a spokesperson for the American Federation of Government Employees Union says the job cuts continue and amount to a dismantling of the public health infrastructure designed to respond quickly to threats. Jess Mador, WABE News.
8: The Atlanta-based Coca-Cola company is hiring a former Monster Energy exec to lead its U.S. and Canada units. As WABE's Marlon Hyde reports, this comes as consumer behavior shifts, with some cutting back on snacks and beverages amid economic uncertainty.
10: Over 30 years ago, Rob Gehring began his career at Coca-Cola in sales and marketing, later holding various positions throughout the company. Now, Gehring will return as president of Coca-Cola's North America operating unit in December, leaving his position overseeing Monster's operations across North America, Latin America, and the Caribbean after less than a year in the role. His appointment adds to a list of recent leadership shifts at Coke, including that of Henrique Braun, who became chief executive officer at the end of March. Gehring could play a crucial role overseeing Coca-Cola's $10 billion investment in its U.S. infrastructure and bottling partners that is set to continue through 2030. Marlon Hyde, WABE News.
8: Harry County Sheriff is taking legal action against the county, alleging it provided him insufficient resources to address what he describes as a dangerous jail overcrowding. Shemaine Cruz has the story.
11: Sheriff Reginald Scandrett says his office remains critically underfunded, despite increased demand for services due to the county's rapid and unchecked population growth. Scandrett is now asking the court to order Henry County to meet its legal obligations to his office. It's unclear how much additional funding or staffing Scandrett is seeking. Henry County spokesperson Nellie Miles declined to comment on the specific allegations or merits of the litigation, but said it remains committed to public safety and to supporting the essential services provided to residents throughout the county. When asked about the sheriff's jail operations budget, Miles said it's around $42.8 million. Shemaine Cruz, WABE News.
8: For these and other local stories, be sure to visit us at WABE.org.
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2: It's Morning Edition from NPR News. I'm Leila Fadel.
13: And I'm Steve Inskeep. President Trump is questioning why five men British officials initially described as terror suspects have now been released on bail.
2: Today, counterterrorism officials are still investigating the masked men who were arrested in the middle of the night with suspicious vehicles near a British airbase used by U.S. bombers striking Iran. But they're also looking at less serious crimes.
13: What's going on here? NPR's Lauren Frere is in London. Hi there, Lauren.
14: Good morning.
13: Okay, so British officials and the Trump administration seem to describe this incident differently. What are they saying?
14: Well, President Trump initially said about the suspects, quote, we had them under investigation and we know everything about them, suggesting some sort of transatlantic intelligence collaboration. Yeah. Then in the Oval Office last night, he expressed surprise when asked by reporters about the suspects' release.
15: Over there, I'm surprised that they released them. I wouldn't have done that. Look, they've been very good. They worked with us very closely. We know everything about them. We would not have released them.
14: Trump was also asked whether Iran is linked to these suspects. He said it might be, but he'd rather not say. Secretary of State Marco Rubio was also asked about this. He told Fox News it, quote, clearly involves the hands of a foreign actor, but did not name a specific country. Iran, for its part, denies any involvement. The embassy here in London calls that malicious speculation.
13: Okay, that's what the U.S. is saying. That's what the Iranians are saying. What are the British saying?
14: That the suspects are British nationals ranging in age from 23 to 25, home addresses in London, couple hours drive from where this incident took place. The head of British counterterrorism policing, Lawrence Taylor, announcing the suspects' release on bail last night, also noted what he called the geopolitical context. He said investigators are considering every possible angle, including that the men could be what he called proxies, working, quote, knowingly or unknowingly on behalf of a foreign state.
16: Often this threat becomes visible to us as criminal activity, often at a small scale, and committed by individuals whose primary aim is not terrorism, but a quick financial gain. It can be harder to spot.
14: So he said what looks like petty crime could actually be the work of a foreign state. He acknowledged this is confusing. He asked people not to speculate and give investigators time to figure this out. Incidentally, this is an area where residents say there's been thefts of diesel fuel and fertilizer, which is linked to Iran because the Iran war has pushed up prices. Yesterday, British diesel actually hit a record high of $10 a gallon.
13: Okay, so I think Lawrence Taylor there is essentially telling us, keep an open mind. Don't assume what has happened here until more is known. So what is being learned about the scene of the suspected crime?
14: So this happened near Royal Air Force Base Fairford in the Cotswolds, a picturesque, wealthy farming area, incidentally, where J.D. Vance has vacationed. The base has hosted U.S. troops for decades. During the Iran war, it's attracted lots of plane spotters eager to catch a glimpse of these giant American B-1 bombers. It's also attracted anti-war protesters. So early Sunday, this all began. A farmer spotted suspicious vehicles driven by masked men, she said. She called police. They intercepted them, arrested five suspects, then used a bomb disposal robot to probe the vehicles. Police have not announced that any explosives were found, though. The law says terror suspects can be held 14 days without charge. For lesser offenses, it's 24 hours. And it's during that time frame that these suspects were released.
13: Oh, very interesting detail there at the end. Lauren, thanks so much.
14: You're welcome.
13: That's NPR's Lauren Freyer in London.
2: Nick Aldworth has been listening with us. He's a former detective chief superintendent and the UK national coordinator for counterterrorism policing, and he's here to share his insights. Good morning and welcome to the program.
17: Good morning.
2: Okay, so a lot we don't know and a lot of speculation going on. These five men have been released on bail. Given your experience, does it tell you anything about what kind of crime they might be suspected of?
17: Well, we're fishing from a big pond of speculation here, and I think that's the first thing that we all have to be very, very careful of, particularly if we then try and make definitive statements about what's happening. But one of the things that being released on bail can tell me is that these are matters that are being investigated that are not likely to present any ongoing risk of harm to the public at large. And generally speaking, people in the UK are granted bail for a number of reasons. Or even, let's look at it the other way. Bail is withheld for a number of reasons. And those reasons would be if they're not likely to return back to custody, if they're likely to continue offending, if they're likely to cause harm to victims or witnesses, or possibly come under harm to themselves, or if they present a risk to the public. If any of those things apply, then normally speaking, people won't be granted bail. So I think we can make a good assumption that these people have been released and there isn't an ongoing threat to the people around RAF Fairford or anywhere else for that matter.
2: Now, we heard our correspondent describe President Trump's reaction, surprise, saying he wouldn't have released them. I mean, what do you make of that reaction?
17: Well, I've been a custody officer myself in my younger service days, and I'd have welcomed President Trump's assistance in making my bailing decisions. I think the thing that American public may not appreciate is that our custody processes are governed by statute, and within the middle of that, we have a largely independent role of a police sergeant who makes the decisions around ongoing custody, and that person has to, by law, be independent of the investigation. So decisions here are very, very objective. There's not a lot of subjectivity around it. There's not a lot of political influence able to be exerted on anything that happens here. But what I think we need to be careful of, though, is just to presume that you can't have something, of a non-malevolent nature taking place coincidentally at the same time as we may well be having a joint international investigation.
2: Now, again, we still don't really know what these men were doing or are suspected of exactly. But President Trump says the U.S. and the U.K. worked together to arrest the suspects and that those suspects intended to, quote, do big damage to the air base. I mean, would the U.S. and U.K. be operating off the same information here?
17: So it's unlikely that we would bring U.S. authorities into an ongoing dynamic operation where perhaps we are surveilling somebody lifetime. what we definitely do is, you know, America is still our most important intelligence ally, and probably vice versa. Of the something in the region of 800 ongoing investigations that we typically have going on at any one time in the UK involving counterterrorism policing and our intelligence services, a number of those will have an international component to them. And we do have a great working relationship with your FBI, your CIA, and vice versa, you with our MI5, our MI6, our government security communications headquarters, as well as counterterrorism policing. So it is highly possible, I'm not saying probable, highly possible, that there are ongoing investigations which have an element that, you know, the US will have an ongoing interest in.
2: I guess what I'm asking is, why is the U.S. getting out ahead of the U.K. here? I mean, why is the president of the United States talking about the big damage and what these men might have done when the U.K. is not sharing this information and asking people not to speculate?
17: Well, dare I say that government ministers tend to operate a little bit more discreetly in what they say publicly than possibly we see from elsewhere. I think it's unhelpful, particularly for leaders, to speculate about what's going on. And, you know, the risk of doing so is that you end up perhaps calling it wrong. I would be very surprised if your president being able to make such a definitive statement and the outcome that we're seeing in the UK are relating to the same events.
2: Nick Aldworth, formerly the UK's National Coordinator for Counterterrorism Policing. Thank you so much for your time and your insights.
17: You're welcome.
13: A rocket that's crucial to SpaceX and NASA reached orbit for the first time. It's the 170-foot-tall Starship, and it launched from Starbase in Texas on Monday, circled the Earth twice, and then splashed down in the Pacific Ocean. Central Florida Public Media's Brendan Byrne has more.
18: On a picture-perfect early morning, 33 engines of Starship's Super Heavy booster roared to life.
19: 4, 3, 2, 1.
18: Two and a half minutes later, Starship separated, burning its six engines. But one of them shut down early. SpaceX engineers had minutes to decide whether to reignite and send it into orbit or bring Starship home without achieving it.
20: And we are go for orbit.
18: Starship orbited the Earth twice during its three-hour mission. SpaceX had planned for 10 hours, but decided to bring Starship home early due to that engine issue. There's a lot riding on the success of Starship. SpaceX needs it to make money, and NASA chose Starship as one of the two potential vehicles to land humans on the moon. Despite the shortened flight, Don Platt, director of the Spaceport Education Center at the Florida Institute of Technology, says the company is moving in the right direction.
21: I think they're in a better place now than yesterday, certainly, getting an orbital mission under their belt. There's a lot of things that are still things that have to be addressed.
18: During the mission, Starlink deployed 26 of a brand new iteration of its Starlink satellites for its internet constellation. They're big and can only be launched on Starship. And NASA needs Starship too. The Artemis 3 mission, launching late next year, will test the ability of the Orion spacecraft to rendezvous and dock with potential lunar landers, including Starship.
21: So now they can say that the Starship aspect of the Artemis 3 mission at least has been demonstrated at a low fidelity, if you will, level. There's still a lot of work that has to take place before this Starship is ready for Artemis 3.
18: That work includes developing a life support system and the ability to transfer fuel in space, things that SpaceX has not yet tested on Starship. Still, demonstrating Starship can get to orbit is a big step. And it came 18 years to the day that SpaceX's first rocket, the Falcon 1, reached the same milestone. For NPR News, I'm Brendan Byrne in Orlando.

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2: 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Good morning to you. I'm your host, Lisa Ram. A couple of hiccups on the roadway. The downtown connector, an accident reported 7585 northbound at I-20. Another in Alpharetta. Georgia 400 southbound at Mansell Road. And one in Tucker, I-285 southbound at Lawrenceville Highway. Still to come this morning, Political Breakfast with strategists Theron Johnson and Brian Robinson.
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2: It's time for a political breakfast. Today, we fast forward past the November midterm elections and land in 2028. U.S. Senator John Ossoff's name has been tossed around for a possible run for president. Now, U.S. Senator Raphael Warnock's name is in the mix. He was pressed about it at a recent event, and strategist Theron Johnson and Brian Robinson interpreted his vague answer differently.
6: Are you going to run for president?
7: You know, I hear the HOA is looking for a president.
6: No, I didn't mean that president. I'm sorry.
7: So we'll see what happens.
6: Let the record show you did not say no.
2: And he didn't rule it out like Ossoff has in the past. So what are your thoughts on that? Brian, let's start with you.
8: I think this is super important. It's the first time either one of them have acknowledged that it is on the radar. And I think that points to very serious conversations happening. And look, I think that when it comes to a run for president, there are many things to consider that are different than running for other high offices like governor or U.S. Senate. This is just a different level. As David Axelrod says, it is an MRI of the soul. And because you just get put under such a microscope that it's very difficult for many people to kind of get through that. But it's also a campaign that's not done on shoe leather politicking. It's a campaign run through a video medium. And this is the medium where he really thrives. He is really good at it. It'll be an issue for Governor Kemp. The video medium is not his friend. That's not where he thrives. And that would really matter in a presidential race.
2: Well, Theron, what do you think?
9: I think it's too early for Senator Warnock because he's in a different position than Senator Ossoff. Let's give our listeners a difference. Senator Ossoff is on the trail every single day across Georgia as a candidate and a sitting U.S. Senator. Raphael Warnock is around the state and around the country raising money for other fellow U.S. Senators, but he's not on the ballot this November. So when I say it's a little too early for him, Warnock has actually more time to sort of discuss this internally. You know, of course, he's a pastor, so I'm sure his faith and his prayers and conversations with his family is going to be highly impactful on his decision, whether he does it now or later. But I had a chance to listen to David Plouffe. And for our listeners, David Plouffe was the campaign manager for Barack Obama in 2008. And he made a really good statement, and I don't want to steal it without giving him credit. But that is that timing is everything in politics. And with John Ossoff being young, being the youngest senator at, I think, the age of 39. But, you know, Warnock is older, but he's youthful and great energy and great name recognition, has displayed opportunity to get on the national stage and perform. So I think both of these gentlemen, Lisa, are going to have to really think about the timing.
8: So this is something that Raphael Warnock would be a really interesting candidate. But, you know, right now what we're seeing in polling amongst Democrats when they're asked who they want to run for president is John Ossoff, not Raphael Warnock. Now, that may change when Ossoff is out of cycle and is no longer in the social media feeds of all these liberal voters from around the country who watch his viral clips on social media. But Warnock is somebody to watch. I mean, obviously, black voters are a major base of the Democratic coalition, and he has shown he can win in a swing state, which I think is a strong argument to make going into an election where Democrats are hungry to win. So I think this is a really interesting development. And I'll end with this. I take it seriously.
9: If you want to know my gut, I think Senator Raphael Warnock right now, honestly, is focused on serving the people of Georgia. He's got an amazing book out that he's traveling around talking about. He's doing a lot of fundraising for other U.S. Senate candidates. But he can't ignore the fact that his name is up there in the mix with John Ossoff as far as being one of the many people that we will consider as a presidential hopeful for next year.
2: Yeah. And Brian, you said it's important. You view it as important. So do you think Warnock has what it takes to garner broad support?
8: I do. I think that he can speak to the left of the party and then tell the center of the party, hey, look, I won in Georgia, and kind of play it through, thread that needle that way. He's obviously a talented orator. And, you know, I think people think of oratory as part of politics, but the truth is few politicians are good at oratory, and he is. He's got that preacher mojo, and it really is a huge benefit to him. And in addition to that, he's also a good TV actor, in that when you watch him in his commercials, he is charming and authentic looking, and people like him. He has a high likability favorability rating when it comes to how he appears in those commercials. And that just derives from that natural talent that he has. And that's very impactful in a presidential race. Now, there are other things that I think he's got to get better at. I think that he has not had to just sit in a room and make donor calls all day, every day. He has had the great blessing of being in scenarios where national Democrats got behind him, and he just had to turn on the website and money came in online by the tens of millions. That's not going to be the case in a presidential race. He's got to go and make a case for big dollar donors and outside group donors to the tunes of millions from individuals, and make that ask and be able to make a compelling argument for why him and not some other leading light of the Democratic Party. He hasn't had to do that. So that's going to be a new skill set for him. Two, one thing that I don't think he's done very well is debates. He has been in numerous debates through the years with folks that you wouldn't think are that great at it, and he hasn't really won them. He's going to have an edge to him, which may be a little difficult for a preacher.
9: I'll jump in here real quick. You know, Warnock will not have any problems with fundraising. He won't have any problems with debates. Herschel Walker had nowhere but up to go in that debate. All he had to do is show up and smile and just articulate something, and he would have been fine in that debate. And the national star power that Warnock has, he will be able to not only raise money across the nation, he'll be able to do it very well here in Georgia. He will put in the work on the call time. And so I just kind of respectfully push back on this notion that, you know, some Democrats, particularly when you look at African-American Democrats, a lot of times Republicans always like to raise that question about whether or not he or she can raise the money. So I just want to kind of respectfully push back on that, because it's hard for anybody to raise in this climate unless you're Rick Jackson.
2: 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On the next Closer Look, it's the state's chief legal officer and leads the Georgia Department of Law in handling statewide legal matters, and also handles specific crimes such as public corruption, human trafficking, and cyber crimes. Our conversations with candidates for Georgia's next attorney general. I'll speak with Republican and state senator Brian Strickland today at noon.

0: Live from NPR News in Washington, I'm Dave Mattingly. President Trump is raising the stakes in his trade dispute with Canada. Early today, a U.S. ban on nearly $1 billion worth of Canadian imports went into effect. It includes dairy products, alcoholic drinks, and motorcycles. The ban replaces a 50% tariff on those goods. The Trump administration is lowering fuel economy standards for gasoline-powered cars and light trucks sold in the U.S. The Transportation Department and the National Highway Traffic Safety Administration estimate the average standard will be just under 35 miles per gallon in the 2031 model year. Rules under the Biden administration put that number at more than 50 miles per gallon in an effort to address climate change. Here's NPR's Willa Rubin.
1: They say they're doing this to save car buyers money. They say that fuel efficiency technology is expensive. And in their announcement, the administration said that these new standards will trim about $1,300 off the sticker price of new cars. Automakers praise the move. They say that the new standards are more in line with market realities. EV sales are still a minority of new car sales.
0: Mileage standards were first implemented in the 1970s in response to the country's energy crisis.

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1: AAA, while Georgia has yet to beat its June 2022 record of $4.50 for a gallon of unleaded, diesel reached a record high of $6.35 a gallon earlier this month. Melissa Fato, WABE News.
2: Georgia is getting nearly $500 million in federal funding to shore up local wastewater and stormwater systems affected by Hurricane Helene. Emily Jones has that story.
3: Hurricane Helene in September 2024 is widely considered the most destructive storm in Georgia history. It overwhelmed stormwater, sewer, and septic systems, revealing the ways those systems are vulnerable to heavy rainfall, flooding, power outages, and other storm impacts. The U.S. Environmental Protection Agency has awarded the state nearly $500 million to help fix those vulnerabilities. Communities across the state have submitted proposals, including backup power generators for sewer lift stations, converting septic systems to sewer service, widening stormwater pipes, and making master plans for water management. The state will choose which projects get funding in November. Emily Jones, WABE News.
2: Atlanta's 35th annual AIDS Walk raised more than $1.5 million over the weekend at Piedmont Park. Organizers say more than 3,000 people attended, and the money raised from the music festival and 5K run will keep a dozen local service organizations afloat. According to the Atlanta-based Centers for Disease Control and Prevention, Georgia remains one of the largest hotspots in the nation for new HIV diagnoses in 2026, and black communities are disproportionately affected.
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5: 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I'm Steve Inskeep.
6: I'm Layla Faldin.
7: And I'm A. Martinez. The CEOs of OpenAI, Anthropic, and SpaceX AI do not agree on much. But all have come out to publicly endorse a slowdown in the development of artificial intelligence.
5: That is likely to be the focus of a meeting of AI executives at the White House today. Anthropic's CEO will be there, and we'll note that Anthropic is a financial supporter of NPR. Smaller AI companies and former regulators do not want the big companies to slow down the advance of AI. They argue that would just concentrate power in the hands of the top companies and hurt everybody else.
7: For more on this, we're joined by NPR's Bobby Allen. So tech executives are calling for an AI slowdown. Tough to believe, Bobby. So why are they doing that?
8: Yeah, you know, their motivations vary, but the backdrop is all the same. In recent weeks, we've heard about a number of instances where these swarms of AI bots have escaped their guardrails and hacked into private companies. OpenAI's bot attack of a company known as Hugging Face is maybe the most prominent example. And at the same time, current and former employees of these leading AI companies known as Frontier Labs have been speaking out about the risks of unrestrained AI, sometimes in, you know, really sort of scary existential terms. And pressure is heating up in Washington over this issue, and no AI company wants to be the only one forced to pace itself alone. So most of the big players are endorsing an industry-wide slowdown.
7: So are there any signs of a slowdown?
8: We don't know yet, and there are many complicated factors, like what does it even mean to pace the development of AI? What companies will be affected? Is it just leaders of the pack or the whole industry? When would such a pause resume? And, you know, would China be part of this? And if so, how does the U.S. ensure that China complies? These are all questions, being hashed out now. But something else that is becoming an emerging consensus among the big AI companies is that they are all asking for some kind of government oversight. And, you know, there are two views on this. One is that it's an acknowledgement that the companies can't police themselves. Another view is that they are asking to be regulated because they want to be the ones to shape the regulation. Pro-industry, not very stringent rules. So a lot of different things can happen now, but getting far less attention are all the complaints from the smaller AI companies.
7: So how do they view these calls for a slowdown?
8: Well, the middle of the pack AI companies like Perplexity, which has a

0: chatbot that competes with ChatGPT, Cohere, a Toronto-based AI startup, and the United Arab Emirates-backed Institute for Foundation Models are all concerned. In interviews and statements to NPR, they all said any industry-wide slowdown would lock in the power of the biggest companies and make it more difficult for the small guys to compete. I talked to Alvaro Bedoya. He's a former commissioner at the Federal Trade Commission, and he told me an AI slowdown could give smaller, scrappier companies basically two options, right? Be purchased by a big tech company or eventually go out of business.
1: And how do OpenAI and Anthropic's plans to go public factor into all this?
0: Yeah, that's a good question. I mean, critics of the big AI companies argue that their calls for a slowdown are really about saving some of the billions of dollars they are spending now on computing power so their AI models can keep improving. The theory is that this is a way to get their books in order ahead of the blockbuster, you know, initial public offerings you just mentioned. But in public statements, OpenAI and Anthropic executives say pumping the brakes on AI development is about turning the focus to AI safety.
1: All right, that's NPR's Bobby Allen. Bobby, thanks.
0: Thanks, A.
2: Sailors have been on long deployments this year, in some cases record-setting deployments. Much of the focus has been on aircraft carriers like the USS Abraham Lincoln. But sailors on smaller ships feel the strain, too. Steve Walsh with WHRO has one sailor's story, which involves suicide.
3: 21-year-old Jamie Bethia was a sailor on the USS Fort Lauderdale. For her public affairs role, she took hundreds of photographs that remain on a Navy website. Bethia died by suicide a month before the ship finally returned to Norfolk, Virginia in July, after being deployed for almost a year.
4: I think truly just nothing matters to me more than my sister. Nothing ever has.
3: Bethia's sister, Ariana Calderon.
4: So yeah, like, I lost my world, genuinely. I lost everything. And like, all I care about now is just like, I don't know, getting some semblance of justice.
3: USS Fort Lauderdale was in the Caribbean, part of the Trump administration's operation around Venezuela, which included the capture of President Nicolas Maduro and attacking boats in the region suspected of carrying drugs.
4: It was constantly like getting texts like, guys, you'll never leave it. We just got extended again. And I think it happened four times. It's that uncertainty and it's promises unfulfilled, you know.
3: Calderon says they lost their mother 3 months before the ship deployed. Bethia was given shore duty for a month, and she watched her mother die of cancer in a South Carolina hospital. She sought help, and the Navy put her on antidepressants.
4: Within a few months into her deployment, she was having nightmares about her mom. I mean, I'm not a psychologist, but she was definitely experiencing symptoms of PTSD.
3: USS Fort Lauderdale was part of the Iwo Jima Amphibious Ready Group with its 4,500 sailors and Marines. The ship has a crew of about 350 sailors. Like most Navy ships, it doesn't have a dedicated mental health care provider. It relies instead on a doctor. Chaplains also receive some training, including on the Navy's Protocol for Suicide Prevention.
5: I met Jamie when I was in high school. My sophomore year, we were in the marching band together.
3: Bethia's longtime friend Tiana Cook says she communicated with her nearly every day while she was on the USS Fort Lauderdale. She told Cook that supplies were tight and she couldn't get her medication consistently during the deployment.
5: There's like a text that I read. She would tell me a lot about like days where she would like just cry when she woke up. She would take a lot of naps from just being like exhausted and sad.
3: According to a string of texts to friends and family reviewed by NPR, Bethia said that she had been having a panic attack that lasted hours and sought medical help on board. In another text, she told friends and family that she was surprised how easy it was to walk away from the ship's hospital.
5: The last text she sent was around 12:30. She said, I love you guys. I need you to know that. That was it. That was the last I heard from her.
3: Cook says after her death in June, one of her friends on the ship said that Bethia had previously attempted suicide 3 months into the deployment. Bethia's sister, Ariana Calderon, says the Navy should have done more.
4: There just needed to be some sort of intervention. There should have been. They should have removed her from the ship.
3: The Navy has not responded to a list of questions about Bethia's death. Acting Secretary of the Navy Hung Cao recently announced a new suicide prevention task force. Separately, Chief of Naval Operations Admiral Daryl Cottle has also emphasized the need for access to care, while conceding the length of deployments is expected to rise as the conflict with Iran continues. For NPR News, I'm Steve Walsh.
2: If you or someone you know is in crisis, or if you're thinking about hurting yourself, you can call or text the Suicide and Crisis Lifeline. It's 988. This is NPR News.
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0: Good morning, I'm Temeskin Devisai at the BBC. Israeli settlers have attacked a Palestinian village in the occupied West Bank, setting fire to homes and vehicles. They were attempting to prevent the return of a family who had been forced to flee their home in Jalud 2 months ago. The BBC's Yolande Nel is in Jerusalem.
1: The Israeli authorities are struggling to deal with settler violence, particularly under the government of Prime Minister Benjamin Netanyahu, who, with the far-right elements in his government, has really promoted rapid settlement expansion. And the UN is saying that settler violence in the West Bank is at an all-time high.
0: Malaysia says it's repatriating about 5,000 asylum seekers from Myanmar. Kuala Lumpur says some of those returning are Muslim Rohingyas. Here's Jonathan Head.
2: Because Rohingyas are not viewed as citizens by the Myanmar government and are not allowed to live anywhere in Myanmar aside from Rakhine State, which currently is a war zone with intense conflict going on, no one can work out how Rohingyas could be sent back.
0: And Tokyo has recorded 34 consecutive days of rain. It's the longest stretch since records began 140 years ago. Kurumi Mori reports from the Japanese capital.
3: Just this month, two typhoons have brought torrential rain to the area, causing flooding, landslides, and power outages. A third could approach Tokyo later this week. This prolonged rainfall has also meant historically low levels of sunlight.
0: I'm Temeskin Devisai at the BBC in London.
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5: Atlanta Art Fair opens its third edition Thursday at Pullman Yards and runs through Sunday. WABE Arts and Culture editor Sherry Day Scott talks with fair director Kelly Freeman about what this year's attendees can expect, including public programming and a spotlight on Atlanta artists.
6: On October 1st, almost 100 exhibitors from across the globe will display and sell contemporary artworks at Pullman Yards as part of the third annual Atlanta Art Fair. Kelly Freeman is the fair's director. We talked recently about what the event's growth says about Atlanta and how a first-timer should approach the 4 days of programming, performances, and installations.
7: You have more than 80 galleries represented this year, the largest so far in the fair's history. What does that growth tell you about where Atlanta sits in the national art conversation right now?
8: At the beginning, we really saw this incredible interest that permeated from the American South and from those who were already really in the know. And now we're seeing galleries from around the world wanting to join in the fun.
7: I am an Atlanta Metro resident. How can I be a part of what's going to be happening here in early October?
8: Is really meant to bring art out of the booth and into the public space so that the idea of having to purchase something to be a part of it can be taken away. You have the ability to interact with work that will be live action, like on opening night at 7:30, Tarika Waters, if you know her, she's this amazing artist. She's going to be giving a live game show called I Know Art People. And then outside of that, we have slightly more traditional presentation, Low Grit Grins by Sarah Higgins. She is our Atlanta-based curator who has come in to curate a group show by Georgia-based artists. I'm also very excited. It's South Art's 50th year. We'll be having a pop-up exhibition of winners of the Southern Prize for Visual Arts titled A Decade from the South Forward. And it's really a celebration of 50 years of history of that incredible organization. So everywhere you look, there's kind of a different avenue into what's being made in the South and shown in the South and talked about in the South.
7: When you're looking at the breadth and depth of public programming for this year's fair, was there a common theme or through line through each of it?
8: You could look at our cultural partner program, which continues to grow more and more every year, to see all of these organizations that are really committed to a similar end, which is making sure that artists continue to feel supported within Atlanta, within the greater American South.
7: the fair is partnering with the Community Foundation for Greater Atlanta on the ATL Currents initiative to support independent Atlanta-based mm-hmm. artists.
8: Being able to partner in this way means that we can set aside more space for artists who are actively making work within the community. People can really learn from their community what is happening in real time and then therefore go on and support post-fair as well.
7: Any conversation in particular you're very excited about?
8: So Friday at 12, Bill from Dwell Magazine, he's the editor, will be coming on site to really talk about that. He's calling the talk designers as art advisors. Learn about how art can be integrated into interior design in a really purposeful way. And I will absolutely be there.
7: What is the one word or feeling you hope people leave with?
8: Fulfilled. 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
5: 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They will play at Mercedes-Benz Stadium. 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Atlanta City FC are expected to be playing in 2028. Still to come this morning, all the day's business news in the Marketplace Morning Report. 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
14: From Marketplace in Washington, I'm Nancy Marshall-Genzer in for Kimberly Adams. The Trump administration is ramping up its trade war against Canada. As of this morning, the U.S. has officially banned imports of Canadian wine, beer, and spirits, along with motorcycles, molasses, and whey protein. This move was first announced several weeks ago. It takes effect as the two sides do not appear to be in a rush to reach a trade agreement. Marketplace's Henry Epp is here with more. Good morning, Henry.
15: Hey, Nancy.
14: So this import ban targets a few different industries, but why is Canadian alcohol the main focus?
15: It goes back to how many Canadian provinces reacted to President Trump's first tariffs early last year. Many provinces own and operate liquor stores, so removing American booze from their shelves was a quick way that they could respond to American aggression. Now, the Trump administration appears to be trying to make a similar move, but just as American alcohol didn't disappear from Canada entirely, Canadian drinks won't be gone here either. For example, the ban only applies to spirits in packages under 4 liters. So larger brands like the Canadian whiskey Crown Royal ship in much larger containers and then bottle their products in the U.S., so the ban won't affect them.
14: Huh. Of course, there's a backstory here. This follows rounds of tit-for-tat tariffs that went as high as 50% that were imposed several weeks ago. Is this escalation getting the two sides back to the negotiating table?
15: Trade representatives are actively talking to each other. And President Trump said yesterday he thinks Canada will soon apologize and seek a trade agreement. But Canadian officials have made clear that they are not in a rush to make a deal. And that's partly because the tariffs and now this import ban apply to a fairly small slice of trade between the two countries. This ban affects nearly $1 billion worth of goods. And the U.S. did upwards of $700 billion worth of trade with Canada last year. There are impacts, though, particularly for small businesses on both sides of the border, and those could grow if this drags on.
14: For sure. Marketplace's Henry Epp, thank you.
15: You're welcome.
14: Let's do the numbers. The Dow is down 64 points. That's about a 0.1%. S&P 500 is also down about a 0.1%. The Nasdaq is up about 0.3%. Tomorrow morning, we get the latest reading on what has been the Federal Reserve's preferred measure of inflation, the Personal Consumption Expenditures Price Index. It tracks how much people in the U.S. are spending on goods and services. I asked Dr. David Kelly, Chief Global Strategist for J.P. Morgan Asset Management, what he'll be looking for in the PCE report.
16: Well, the government is going to revise data going back a number of years. They do this every September, so they actually revise all the data going back over the last 5 years. And this time around, that's pretty important, because what the Federal Reserve tries to do is it's trying to get the inflation rate as measured by the PC deflator. They're trying to get that to 2%, but that's been running very hot recently relative to CPI. It's usually below the CPI inflation rate. Now it's above the CPI inflation rate, but they're going to revise all the data, revise some of the kinks in it. So I'll want to see how much that revision brings down the trend on the PCE deflator.
14: J.P. Morgan economist Dr. David Kelly.
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14: In just a few minutes, we will get the job openings and labor turnover survey for August, the JOLTS. It's a measure of job openings, hiring, and quitting. Behind that data are, of course, personal stories about the labor market. That's the setup for the next installment in our series, Clocked Out.
17: My name's Tristan Dennis. I'm 30 years old. I'm a grad student at West Virginia University in art education. I graduated in 2019 with a degree in photography, and I really didn't know what I wanted to do when I got out of school. I actually started entering childcare, field of childcare, and that was so rewarding. I had 8 2-year-olds all to myself all day, and that was the best thing. And I mean that truthfully, really. Pay was, you know, pretty lackluster. The needs of childcare definitely made themselves more clear, presented themselves to me as I got more into the career. I quit my job 2 months ago with anticipation for going back to grad school, now in the field of art ed. But I miss that center so much. It is right across the street from my school, so I can look out the second story of my college and see this daycare where I used to work, and I really miss it. What's Miss Terry and her kids doing right now? Now is nap time. Now they're eating lunch. It's just the routine of the day. I feel anxious not having that income. I do. And I'm trying to remind myself that right now it's going to pay off eventually in the long term to have employment. And I really want to work in the public school system. Hopefully, ideally with young children. It's that weird time of life. All my friends are getting married and having kids and buying houses. So I want to be employed as soon as possible.
14: That's Tristan Dennis, who quit his job to get more schooling. If you've got a story about leaving the labor force by choice or not, you can tell us about it at marketplace.org/clockedout. In Washington, I'm Nancy Marshall-Genzer with the Marketplace Morning Report. 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
5: Leave you today with a few clouds in the sky and 69 degrees. National Weather Service says it's going to warm up, though. High today around 84. That means lots of sunshine. Tonight, clear, low in the low 60s. Tomorrow, more of the same, high near 87.
18: What if babies could be born without disease, even if the parents risk passing one down?
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22: Pregnant women arrested by immigration enforcement are sharing their stories as dozens of them are held by ICE. What do we know and what don't we? 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
23: Hi, I'm Jen White. Pregnant and postpartum women make up a fraction of all ICE arrests and detentions. According to a Biden-era rule, they should rarely be arrested at all. But last fall and winter saw a record number of pregnant women booked by ICE. Today, how the Trump administration's mass deportation campaign is affecting those needing prenatal or postpartum care. But first, ICE made nearly 51,000 arrests in August, a new high. How a change in tactics from high-profile operations to quiet, everyday arrests is contributing to the surge. After this news.
24: Live from NPR News in Washington, I'm Corva Coleman. Stocks opened mixed this morning as oil prices inched lower. NPR's Scott Horsley reports the Dow Jones Industrial Average slipped about 75 points in early trading.
25: Oil prices have backed off their recent peaks but remain elevated as a result of the U.S. war with Iran. AAA says retail gasoline prices dipped 2 cents a gallon overnight to an average of $4.46 a gallon. Diesel prices are averaging just under $6.44 a gallon. Higher jet fuel prices are driving up the cost of airline tickets, just as many people are booking flights for upcoming holiday travel. The cost of airline tickets in August was up more than 23% from a year ago. Australia's central bank raised its benchmark interest rate today for the fourth time this year. In the U.S., investors are betting the Federal Reserve will raise rates in October for the second time in as many months. Scott Horsley, NPR News, Washington.
24: A mob of Israeli settlers stormed into a Palestinian village in the Israeli-occupied West Bank overnight. The group attacked a Palestinian family after an Israeli court had ordered they be allowed to return home. NPR's Kat Lonsdorf reports.
26: More than 100 violent Israeli settlers attacked the village of Jalud, setting fire to buildings and vehicles and throwing stones, according to the Israeli military. The attack happened as Israeli security forces were attempting to escort a Palestinian family back to their home. That family had been forced to leave their home about 2 months ago due to continuous harassment by Israeli settlers, according to an Israeli court order. Instead, Israeli settlers set fire to the home and the family fled again. Two of the settlers were arrested, and Israeli Prime Minister Benjamin Netanyahu condemned the attack. Netanyahu recently downplayed such violence in a speech at the UN. The UN has tracked about 200 settler attacks per month in 2026. Kat Lonsdorf, NPR News, Tel Aviv.
24: The U.S. Senate contest in Texas between Republican Ken Paxton and Democrat James Tallarico is set to shatter campaign advertising records. From Houston Public Media, Andrew Schneider reports it's unclear how much of a difference the ad blitz will make.
27: An analysis from advertising intelligence firm Ad Impact shows that as of mid-September, Tallarico and groups supporting him had spent more than $53 million across all media, while Paxton and pro-Paxton super PAC spent nearly twice that. Erica Franklin Fowler of Wesleyan University says advertising matters chiefly at the margins of a close contest.
0: It's not going to take a candidate who is not otherwise a good candidate and take them from somewhere of like 30% support over a victory line. It's really in the, you know, fraction up to a couple percentage points that advertising can move or benefit a particular candidate.
27: Most polls either show the two candidates statistically tied or Tallarico with a slim lead. I'm Andrew Schneider in Houston.
24: You're listening to NPR News from Washington. Big tech company OpenAI says it won't release its latest artificial intelligence model. The company says that's because it failed to meet internal testing standards. A UK government monitor says during its own tests, the AI model acted maliciously on its own, conducting simulated cyber attacks. The UK monitor says this was a simulation and no real-world harm happened. South Korea's military says North Korean landmines are likely what caused last week's explosion in the demilitarized zone. NPR's Anthony Kuhn reports from Seoul. Three South Korean soldiers were injured.
1: The South's Joint Chiefs of Staff says their preliminary investigation looked at forensic evidence, including traces of TNT, the blast crater, and the three soldiers' injuries, all of which were consistent with North Korean landmines. The Joint Chief said that if a final investigation confirms that a North Korean mine caused the blast, that would constitute an attack on the South, and that they would hold Pyongyang accountable, without saying exactly how. North Korea has been strengthening defenses within the demilitarized zone. The South suspected they had planted new landmines in the south side of the zone and were clearing a path to inspect the area when the blast occurred. Anthony Kuhn, NPR News, Seoul.
24: Actor Dennis Haskins has died at the age of 75, according to his agent. Haskins was best known as the affable but bumbling principal on the hit NBC show Saved by the Bell. As principal Richard Belding, Haskins oversaw students at the show's Bayside High School. I'm Corva Coleman, NPR News.
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3: This is 1A. I'm Jen White. Immigration and Customs Enforcement arrests reached record highs this summer, and the full scope is just coming into focus. 43,000 people were arrested in June, more than 49,000 in July, and almost 51,000 in August, an agency record. Also in June, the Republican-controlled House of Representatives passed a $70 billion package to fund ICE and Border Patrol through the end of President Trump's term. As ICE became the best-funded law enforcement agency in the country, its tactics changed. Instead of high-profile operations centralized in one location, like the operations in Minnesota, Chicago, and Los Angeles last year, they're focusing on quieter, everyday arrests throughout the country. At a Senate confirmation hearing in March, new Secretary of Homeland Security Mark Wayne Mullen described the approach the department would take under his leadership.
4: My goal in 6 months is that we're not in the lead story every single day. My goal is for people to understand we're out there, we're protecting them, and we're working with them.
3: Joining us to talk about what has changed in 6 months and what we know about the surge in ICE arrests is Nick Muroff. He's a staff writer covering immigration at The Atlantic. Nick, welcome back to the program.
6: Hi, Jen. It's good to be with you again.
3: So many of us remember less than a year ago the protests over Operation Metro Surge in Minnesota, the images of ICE officers led by Greg Bovino, the former commander-at-large of the Border Patrol, you know, walking city streets. That isn't happening anymore, but ICE arrests have increased. Where are those arrests taking place now?
6: Well, they're happening all over the country, as you know, the strategy that was laid out after Minneapolis, you know, has come to fruition for ICE. Essentially, they now have the resources, the personnel, the means to conduct a deportation campaign of this kind, because they have so much more money, and they don't need to make as much noise as they were making when they were last year, when they were in, you know, in these cities. And so they're able to increase their arrest numbers really all around the country at the same time.
3: Now, as of this month, local law enforcement has signed nearly 2,600 agreements with ICE to collaborate on immigration enforcement. These are called 287G agreements. What do they allow local law enforcement to do?
6: They essentially enlist local police departments, sheriff's departments, and helping ICE boosts its arrest numbers. They can be of a more limited kind, you know, focusing on people who are in the county jails and so forth. But the most aggressive form of these partnerships essentially deputizes police officers and sheriff's deputies to go out and help ICE kind of run checks on people that they encounter in the course of their patrol duties. Getting pulled over for a traffic violation, can ultimately help ICE make an arrest that would lead to a deportation.
3: Right. ICE traffic stops got a huge amount of attention earlier in the year, especially after several ended in fatal shootings like those we saw in Houston and Biddeford, Maine. Those shootings caused ICE to briefly pause traffic stops, and that move was quickly reversed by President Trump. What role are traffic stops playing in this increase in arrests?
6: They're playing a huge role, and they've really become the, one of the primary ways in which ICE is taking more people into custody and is able to reach these kind of record highs in terms of arrests. And the way they're able to do that is by, using some of the technology and some of the, you know, the kind of expanded access to different databases that they have gained under this administration. And so they can, run license plates. They can quickly scan, documents, driver's licenses, that type of thing. And they're able to, kind of increase the number of potential targets that they can find. They don't have to go to people's houses as much, where their tactic of, kind of knocking on someone's door was giving them diminishing returns. They found that this is the fastest way for their officers to go out and maximize the number of arrests that they can make. But I'll say that it's a very, these are very dangerous and fraught encounters, because, people who are getting pulled over, this is a potentially life-altering traffic stop for them if they end up getting deported. And that's why you're seeing some drivers panic, and that's behind some of the violence that we've seen.
3: What sorts of goals has Secretary Mullen set for the number of arrests they want to make under his leadership?
6: Well, I think it's important to keep in mind that Secretary Mullen is, even though he's the Secretary of Homeland Security, he isn't the only person driving this train. These priorities are being set by Stephen Miller in the White House with his team there, and are being carried out by Mullen as well as, the other senior officials at ICE. And they have, backed off from the, 3,000 a day arrest quota that Stephen Miller and Kristi Noem originally set out last spring and started in the spring of 2025. But they are still, pushing officers to make as many arrests as possible. I think their goal that they have stated is 1 million deportations a year, and they're not close to that, but they're a lot closer than they were last year, and they have the resources now and the personnel to actually make that kind of a feasible target.
3: And is it clear who they're prioritizing for removal from the country?
6: Well, they play a lot of semantic games with the way they're conducting this operation. And if you see, Border Czar Tom Homan on television, he'll say that the priority remains people with criminal backgrounds, gang members, that type of thing. But, we know from looking at the statistics that that's that people with violent
7: criminal convictions amount to fewer than 10% of the people they're arresting and deporting. And a lot of the people who they are defining as criminals are people whose criminal backgrounds are mostly immigration violations or moving violations or things that are nonviolent offenses. At the same time, you know, Homan's line is always that people who are, that everyone is on the table and that they're not going to, decline to take someone into custody if they're in the country illegally. So what the ICE calls collateral arrests remain a huge part of the percentage of the people that they're taking into custody. And those are, you know, the people who, if they're traveling in the car with someone that they're targeting, they will take them into custody and so forth. But that's why we're hearing about so many people who have lived in the United States for many, many years without a criminal record being taken by ICE and deported from the United States.
3: Do the detention facilities we currently have in the U.S. have the capacity to house people as the number of arrests continues to tick up?
7: They're running into detention space issues again. Last year, Kristi Noem and her top aide, Corey Lewandowski, set an aggressive strategy to expand, you know, ICE detention capacity by buying, empty warehouses and planning to convert them into ICE jails. They spent more than $1 billion on that, but they've really backed off that strategy. And while they're opening some new facilities, they're mostly been relying on expanding places where ICE already holds people. That continues to be a big, you know, big part of their strategy, but they are running out of space. It's particularly in certain regions like the Northeast, the West Coast, where, blue states have made it harder for ICE to expand, you know, its detention infrastructure. But they are finding ways to hold people. They've gotten more efficient about deporting people faster. And so I don't get the sense that this is, you know, really a big limitation on their ability to meet their targets.
3: I want to briefly talk about how these immigration tactics are being tracked. Arrest data is released by ICE on its public website. But as you recently reported, a top expert at DHS, Mark Rosenblum, retired out of frustration in July, and he was the creator of the Homeland Security Statistics, or the Office of Homeland Security Statistics. Why did he resign, and what does his absence mean for the availability of accurate data shared by DHS?
7: Well, for the longest time, I mean, the lawmakers from both parties and the broader public were eager for home, you know, DHS and immigration enforcement statistics that weren't filtered through, you know, political messaging. And this office was created during the last administration to be a kind of, you know, neutral storehouse for this type of information that is in such demand. What is ICE doing? What is the Border Patrol doing? Who are they taking into custody? That type of thing. And so this office was created. It was funded very eagerly by lawmakers of both parties, but essentially muzzled when the Trump administration came in. Mark Rosenblum, the director, you know, who wasn't able to release any public reports, after about a year of that, he resigned. And that office, you know, has really been hamstrung and, is no longer able to produce timely, regular information the way that it used to.
3: And so what does that mean for the public's understanding and lawmakers' understanding of what's happening in immigration enforcement?
7: It means a lot of it is coming out, you know, in DHS social media posts or in the claims by administration officials that are very difficult to verify.
3: Well, that's Nick Muroff. He's a staff writer covering immigration at The Atlantic. Nick, thank you.
7: Thank you, Jen.
3: Coming up, Immigration and Customs Enforcement arrested a record number of pregnant women last fall and winter. What do we know about the conditions they experienced? That's just ahead. This is 1A from WAMU and NPR.

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3: On the next Closer Look, it's the state's chief legal officer. Ann leads the Georgia Department of Law in handling statewide legal matters and also handles specific crimes such as public corruption, human trafficking, and cyber crimes. Our conversations with candidates for Georgia's next attorney general. I'll speak with Republican and state senator Brian Strickland today at noon.
4: 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Duck.ai. And from Strawberry.me, whose career coaches offer professional support to help people get unstuck, gain clarity, and move forward, whether advancing in a current role or choosing a new direction altogether. More at strawberry.me/public. 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
5: This is 1A. I'm Jen White. More details are being released about a record number of Immigration and Customs Enforcement arrests of pregnant women beginning last fall. A September report by The Guardian revealed that ICE placed more pregnant immigrants in detention last fall and winter than at any time over the previous year. ICE data from February reveals that 86 pregnant women were in ICE custody. More than 10% were detained in their third trimester. And nearly 400 women who were pregnant, postpartum, or nursing were deported from January 2025 to February 2026. That's according to the Department of Homeland Security. Previous reports show that ICE booked 347 pregnant, postpartum, or nursing people in 2023 and 375 in 2022. Most of those people were released or paroled, not deported. ICE and the Department of Homeland Security say pregnant women make up a fraction of detainees. A DHS spokesperson sent us a statement that says, in part, quote, pregnancy in ICE detention is exceedingly rare, making up 0.15% of all illegal aliens currently in custody as of August 31st, end quote. But the latest numbers have raised questions, as ICE is already drawing criticism for the medical attention these detainees receive. Today, we'll get into how pregnant women are being affected by the Trump administration's mass deportation campaign. And for women who haven't been arrested or detained, how is fear of immigration enforcement affecting their medical care? Joining us now in studio is Zane Lakhani. She's the Director of Migrant Rights and Justice at the Women's Refugee Commission. Zane, welcome to the program.
6: Thank you for having me.
5: Shefali Luthra is a reproductive health reporter at the 19th News. She joins us now. Shefali, welcome back to the program.
7: Thanks for having me.
5: And Dr. Ghazale Moyadi is an OBGYN in Texas. She's also a board chair with Physicians for Reproductive Health. Dr. Moyadi, welcome.
8: Thank you so much.
5: We would also love to hear from you. If concerns of immigration enforcement have kept you from seeking prenatal or postpartum care, share your story. Email us at 1A@WAMU.org. So, Shefali, an ICE policy from 2021 says pregnant, postpartum, and nursing women should not be arrested by ICE, quote, unless release is prohibited by law or exceptional circumstances exist. So what reasoning is ICE giving about the pregnant women they have arrested and detained?
7: It's such a good question. And basically what we have heard is what you referenced earlier. ICE says that pregnant, postpartum, nursing detainees make up a tiny fraction of the people they are detaining. They say that they are targeting people who are violent criminals, who are threats. And that just simply isn't true. We have spoken to countless women who have been detained while pregnant, postpartum, or nursing, who didn't have criminal records, or if they did, they had traffic violations, very, very minor, very different from what has been described. And to the point you made earlier, the numbers really do indicate that we are seeing people detained in these numbers and deported that aren't reflective of what we had in previous administrations. And so I think this is really important, is that technically, formally, the policy that was in place under previous administrations was not technically reversed. However, in practice, this is what we are seeing. And what we know, as you referenced, is detention centers are often not safe for people who are pregnant or postpartum or nursing. They have complex, particular medical needs. They are medically vulnerable. They need more health care. And very often what we have heard from these women and their attorneys and medical providers is they simply aren't getting the attention they need.
5: Well, the latest figures from ICE on the number of pregnant women detained are from February of 2026, and those say 86 women in custody. Do we have updated numbers?
7: We do not. And that's also very important because under previous administrations, there was a policy that twice a year, the Department of Homeland Security would put out a report and they would say, these are the number of pregnant, postpartum, and nursing people who are detained. This is the justification for why they have been detained. And this allowed at least some transparency into who was being taken into detention facilities, why, what the rationale was. Congress let that requirement lapse. And so as a result, we don't get the regular reporting that we used to have. The numbers you referenced were only provided in response to a specific request from a Democratic senator, Patty Murray. Otherwise, we may not even have that level of information.
5: Saying at your organization, the Women's Refugee Commission, you've launched a detention pregnancy tracker. Why do you feel like it's important to track the number of pregnant women in detention, and how are you tracking them?
6: That's an excellent question, and I want to pick up on a little bit of what Shefali said about some of the lack of reporting requirements and how some of those have disappeared. So the Women's Refugee Commission's approach to trying to understand what was happening to pregnant, postpartum, and nursing women in detention was in part in response to both this significant uptick of these women going into detention facilities that we were seeing starting last spring, and also the lack of information that was coming out of the administration, including information that was previously available. So the lack of this reporting requirement, also our inability to get into detention centers to speak with women and understand what was happening to them. So the Detention Pregnancy Tracker, detentionpregnancytracker.com, was one key strategy to try to understand not only how many women were in detention, but also understand their experience, their treatment, their care, what was happening to them behind that detention, those detention center doors, that kind of black box that immigration detention has become. We also worked with senators like Senator Patty Murray to write data requests to be able to get some of the information from February that you cited. We also traveled to reception centers across Central America or Mexico to speak directly with women who have been deported to learn about their experiences in detention. We've also, we're working on other data requests, filed FOIA requests, working with other members of Congress. So it's really a wraparound effort to try to crack this black box and get the information.
5: What have you learned?
6: So a lot of what we have learned really echoes some of what Shefali was talking about, that many of the women in immigration custody who are pregnant or nursing are not receiving the kind of medical care that they urgently require. They're not receiving the kind of nutrition that they urgently require to sustain healthy pregnancies. And just as importantly, they are not getting the kind of oversight and monitoring that is necessary to ensure that they can safely carry their pregnancies and be safe. You know, for many women, pregnancy is a time of great joy, but also great danger and great vulnerability. If you have a high-risk pregnancy complication or are vulnerable to pregnancy complication, that can turn dangerous or life-threatening very quickly. And we have many examples of women who either have high-risk pregnancies that are not monitored or experience life-threatening pregnancy complications that are simply ignored.
5: And really briefly, do you have an updated number of women who are being detained? We have that number from February, but anything between then and now?
6: So we do not have any updated data from ICE, and we are working, you know, sort of in, on multiple different fronts to try to get that updated data. But no, that, and I want to say, like, that number, that 86 number, that was a point in time number. That was the number that they were saying on that day there were that many women, right? But there's going to be more or less at any point in time. So if you imagine 86 people on one given day, the number of people over the course of the 18 months of this administration is going to look significantly higher.
5: Well, a DHS spokesperson sent us this statement about the level of care pregnant detainees receive. It reads, quote, pregnant women receive regular prenatal visits, mental health services, nutritional support, and accommodations aligned with community standards of care. It goes on to say, quote, this is the best health care many of these individuals have received in their entire lives. Dr. Moyeti, does that align with what you understand is happening within detention centers?
8: Absolutely not. It does not align at all with the reality of what we are seeing across detention centers in this country.
5: What are you seeing? Give us more detail.
8: You know, what we are seeing and what's being reported is people are being denied surveillance, proper surveillance within their pregnancies. They're being denied proper nutrition. They are being treated inhumanely. They are being placed in solitary confinement. They are being shackled, which even the American College of OBGYN says is medically dangerous. We are seeing people being denied miscarriage care, being left in cells for days bleeding. So it is not the reality that this is the best health care that people have experienced at all.
5: Shefali Zane referred to the detention centers as a black box. It's difficult to get information. What kind of oversight is there at this moment into the type of care that is being provided to people who are in detention?
7: It's truly so limited. Everything we have been able to learn personally covering this since the start of this administration has been from speaking directly to women who were detained, to their lawyers, to combing through lawsuits, GoFundMes, whatever resources we can find, because the oversight, the transparency, just it simply isn't there. There isn't a clear way for people to understand what is happening. Access to these detention centers, as Zane mentioned, is very, very limited. We have spoken with some lawmakers who have been able to have these brief visits where they can go meet someone who was detained and learn a little bit about their experience, but that is also simply a snapshot in time. And I've spoken personally to women who cannot get their medical records, and that also is deeply concerning. They are legally entitled to their medical records of whatever care they receive in pregnancy while they are detained, what complications possibly emerge. And I mean, I keep thinking of one woman. She was released after months of detention, transferred from facility to facility. After she was released, she learned she had preeclampsia and gestational diabetes, medical complications that can make pregnancy more dangerous, that should be caught and taken care of early in pregnancy. And she was never able to get those records from when she was detained to find out what care, if any, she had been given when these conditions might have even developed in her pregnancy.
5: We're talking to Shefali Luthra. She's a reproductive health reporter at the 19th News. Also with us, Zane Lakhani of the Women's Refugee Commission and Dr. Ghazale Moyeti, an OBGYN in Texas and board chair with Physicians for Reproductive Health. I'm Jen White. 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Dr. Moyeti, help us understand a bit more about some of the medical risks women who

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1: In a miscarriage, all people should be offered pills to manage their miscarriage or an immediate procedure, but rather are being placed alone in rooms with very little nutrition or water and then bleeding on their own. And, you know, we have seen outside of pregnancy, just last week, a man was shot by ICE in Austin in the hospital for very short amount of time and discharged to ICE with a bullet. And so we see that everyone is being treated inhumanely and not to medical standards within ICE detention.
2: We got this email from Dennis who says, why would a person at such a vulnerable moment attempt to cross a border, whether through a legal process or without authorization? What kinds of pressures or circumstances drive that decision? And Zaina, I think it would be helpful here to just maybe explain a little bit about who's being detained, where they may be in an immigration process if they're in the country going through a process.
3: That's a great question. And I want to respond, you know, specifically to the kinds of women who are subject to enforcement and detention largely. So unlike, you know, many times in the past where the majority of immigration enforcement were people who had recently crossed the border and were being detained by Customs and Border Protection, the overwhelming amount of immigration arrests that we are seeing now are people who are inside the country, living in the interior of the country, who have lived here for years or even decades. And many of the people, you know, that we have worked with and that we are seeing pulled into immigration enforcement do also have lawful reasons to be here. They are asylum seekers. They are following a lawful process. They are detained perhaps during an ICE check-in or at a traffic stop or while seeking medical care for themselves or their children or dropping their children to school, not having violated any of the requirements of their asylum process. They're complying with all of their requirements. They're waiting patiently for their hearing. They are contributing to society by working and by raising their families and their communities. And they are pulled into detention, not because of anything that they have done wrong. And so that is one, I think, very critical point that we need to understand about how immigration enforcement is currently happening in this country.
2: Well, and Dr. Moglietti, for women who haven't been arrested or detained, fears over immigration enforcement are still affecting their level of reproductive care. A poll of 500 pregnant women by the Baby Center found that 20% were afraid of ICE encounters when seeking prenatal care. Planned Parenthood clinics in Minnesota saw an 8% rise in no-show appointments for abortion, contraception, and STI testing. That was during Operation Metro Surge in Minneapolis. What are you hearing from your patients in Texas right now about accessing prenatal care?
1: People are afraid to come to their visits. Almost every single week, I get a call from a physician or a community member wondering where is a safe place that someone can go for prenatal care and where will there not be ICE waiting for them. So we are seeing decreases in the number of people showing up for prenatal care, increases in no-shows for visits for sure, and increases in complications when people do show up for care or, again, being shackled when they show up because of ICE.
2: So what advice or guidance do you have for families right now who are worried about immigration enforcement but are pregnant or postpartum and need to seek medical care but are afraid to do so?
1: Yeah, it's so hard to give advice for everyone in the country. Every single community is going to be different, but reach out to your networks or community organizations within each city and see where are the safe places to get care. Unfortunately, what we see in a large part of immigrant health is whisper networks or referrals within community, and that will remain the strongest way to find the safe places to go.
2: Well, that's Dr. Ghazaleh Moglietti. She's an OBGYN in Texas and board chair with Physicians for Reproductive Health. Dr. Moglietti, thank you for speaking with us.
1: Thank you so much for having me.
2: We're discussing the experiences of pregnant women and new mothers in immigration detention. We're still here with Zain Lakhani of the Women's Refugee Commission and Shefali Luthra. She's a reproductive health reporter at the 19th News. Still to come, ICE recorded 18 miscarriages in detention during the first 9 months of the Trump administration, but the full picture is still murky. We dig into that in just a moment. This is 1A.

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1: 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He was the face of the pro-Palestinian protests at Columbia University when immigration agents arrested him despite having a green card and no criminal record and sent him to detention in Louisiana. He writes about it in his new memoir, No Land to Stand On. 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
2: 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It's a normal, if irregular, climate phenomenon marked by periods of above-average surface temperatures in the Pacific Ocean. This year's El Niño could set records.
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5: Back to our conversation in a moment, but first a note about what's coming up on Thursday. We're 5 weeks out from the midterm elections. Early voting has already started in some states. Are you ready? On Thursday, we'll come to you from New Hampshire Public Radio in Concord, New Hampshire. While we're there, we'll speak with the co-hosts of Civics 101. That's NHPR's hit podcast that explains how our modern government and politics work, including what happens during midterm elections, how voters can find out more about candidates for down ballot races, and what those candidates could actually accomplish if they win. And we want to hear from you. What civics questions do you have? It could be about how our elections or government systems work, the role of money in politics, and beyond. 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In our politically polarized era, what do you see as the role of civics education in schools? What do you want to see change about how we teach civics to the next generation? Call 855-236-1A1A or send us an audio file with our app, 1A Vox Pop, and we'll get to your questions and thoughts on Thursday. Now back to our conversation about the experiences of pregnant women and new mothers in immigration detention. We're talking to Zane Lakhani of the Women's Refugee Commission and Shefali Luthra, reproductive health reporter at the 19th News. A September investigation by The Guardian revealed that at least 18 women miscarried while in ICE custody from January 2025 through September 2025. That same investigation showed that ICE does not have data on miscarriages after that, from October 2025 through June 2026, a fact that ICE confirmed to The Guardian. We asked DHS about the Guardian investigation and the missing data. A spokesperson told us, quote, ICE tracks miscarriage data and reports the information on a monthly basis. Additionally, ICE continues to track and report miscarriage data according to an ICE directive. That directive is from 2021. But they did not provide an updated figure on how many miscarriages have occurred in ICE custody. Jennifer Babaee is

0: the associate director of the Adult Detention Project at the National Immigrant Justice Center. She testified at the Senate Judiciary Spotlight on ICE detention hosted by Senator Dick Durbin, Democrat of Illinois, in August. She spoke about her client, Annabelle, who she says was denied prenatal care in ICE custody.
1: Annabelle is an asylum seeker who followed the rules given to her by ICE and attended a routine ICE check-in. That did not stop ICE from arresting her after the completion of the appointment, putting her in a detention center called Campbell County Detention Center in Kentucky, where she learned that she was pregnant. At Campbell, despite this, Annabelle was forced to perform physical labor, denied adequate medical care when she experienced bleeding, and resulted eventually in a devastating miscarriage. Annabelle is not alone in this experience.
0: Shefali, we hear there Jennifer Baba E say that Annabelle is not alone. What's one of the stories of miscarrying in ICE detention that you've discovered through your reporting?
2: We have spoken to so many women who have miscarried in detention. And often, right, those are miscarriages that are tallied, that are reported. But one thing that I think we've spoken about earlier that is really important to underscore is that when you have these delays, this sporadic prenatal care, it's very possible that things will get lost. And Annabelle's case in particular is actually one that I have spent a lot of time. We also wrote about it. We spoke with her attorneys. And what's striking there is it's not clear what happened to her, whether she had maybe miscarried much, much earlier and that hadn't been detected because she hadn't had these regular visits. But when I've spoken to nurse midwives, I've spoken to doctors who know what kind of care people need, especially in detention facilities, the thing they have said over and over again is we simply won't know how many miscarriages might happen when we don't have people getting the regular kind of health care and checkups and responsive care when someone, for instance, starts bleeding or developing symptoms in a timely manner. That's just, it's not possible to have an accurate count.
0: Well, and Zane, when women are taken into custody by ICE, is there any medical process they go through as a part of that intake process that could help detect a pregnancy that's in its early stages?
3: That's such a great question, and there's a couple of different ways to answer it. So the first is yes, ICE is required to, if somebody is discovered to be pregnant or is known to be pregnant when they go into ICE custody, there are a series of medical tests that need to be performed, and they need to be sent to an external medical care provider within 72 hours. What we often find is that first set of internal tests that can happen inside the detention center does occur, but that second step where they're taken to a medical provider for external care often does not happen for a wide variety of reasons. So that's one critical step that is missing and was a step that was missing in Annabelle's case as well. A second part that I think is really critical to understand and a part of the policy that is often overlooked when we talk about how it's not supposed to allow for these pregnant postpartum and nursing women to be detained are the monitoring requirements of the policy. That is a huge part of what the policy does. It requires ICE and ICE's own health services division to have weekly reporting from detention centers about the women in custody and the pregnant women in custody and their health care, their conditions. You know, there needs to be this regular oversight over them. And we are seeing consistently that that is not happening. And so these kind of missed cases of miscarriage or these missed cases of, you know, women who experience catastrophic health crises, you know, that is in itself a violation of what the policy is set up to do.
0: How long has that policy been in place?
3: Since 2021. And so this is a part of the 2021 pregnancy
0: record. And why was it put in place in 2021?
3: To ensure, because, you know, we know, so the idea that we've had a presumption against detention of pregnant postpartum and nursing women goes back to the Obama administration. We've had that presumption against detention for much longer. It was pulled down during the first Trump administration, and we saw an uptick of pregnant women in both ICE and largely Customs and Border Protection custody. And then when the Biden administration came in, they reinstated a stronger version of that policy.
0: Shefali, there's a policy and then there's the actual enforcement and oversight of that policy. What oversight exists right now to ensure the policy is being followed?
2: That is really what should be coming from organizations such as Congress. That's why having things like these regular reports is so valuable, because it helps us get some transparency and some understanding in terms of who is being detained and what healthcare they could be receiving. And the problem is we just simply aren't getting that in a systematic way. And I think that's why it's so important that we do talk about the fact that Congress abandoned this reporting requirement, let it lapse, and as a result, we aren't really having meaningful conversations about who are being detained and whether that is in fact in violation of the policy that we've been talking about. One thing that I do think is really important for us to mention, we've been talking to a lot of people about this, trying to get a better sense, not only to how pervasive this is, but how Americans feel about it. And we actually are putting out some polling tomorrow, but I want to just give a little preview of it. And what we found is that Americans don't support this policy. Like, a very big majority of Americans across demographic groups say that you really shouldn't be holding these immigrants in detention. Either it should be not at all or only in truly exceptional circumstances, which was the Biden administration policy. And I think that's really important for us to understand, is that this is something that has simply been happening, but people don't like it and they don't want it.
0: Hmm. Zane, when we talk about the lack of congressional oversight of what's happening in around the specific 2021 directive, why do you think Congress has stepped back?
3: So there's two other things that I sort of want to add in about this oversight piece. The first is, one of the really, I think, most dangerous things that this administration has done is to pull back the Department of Homeland Security's own internal watchdog or oversight agencies. So the Office of the Immigration Detention Ombudsman, which was first, you know, effectively gutted last spring and has now been completely eliminated, and the Office of Civil Rights and Civil Liberties. And these were organizations, internal agencies, that were in detention centers sometimes as much as once a week to monitor what was happening inside them and ensure that immigration enforcement was complying with their civil and human rights laws. And those organizations functionally no longer exist. And that is a very, very dangerous thing, because we do not have the kind of internal visibility to these detention centers, and the government does not have that kind of internal visibility anymore. So that's one thing I want to add into this question as well, is who is inside watching, and we no longer have those bodies.
0: I think it might be important to just remind us, Shefali, you know, what is the legal standard around the type of medical care people who are being held in detention are owed? People may say, well, if they're being detained for immigration violations, why are they also receiving medical care? But what does the law say?
2: Immigration violations are civil violations. They are not criminal violations. And I think that's important to put out there. Like, these are not crimes necessarily in the lexical sense of the word. However, there is still a legal obligation that people in detention facilities, people who are incarcerated broadly, are supposed to get appropriate health care. That is simply something that we as a society have agreed is important. We require it. And that's why we have Homeland Security saying that people are receiving the health care they are supposed to. The problem is simply that they aren't. They should be, they are not. And the stakes are really important, because the number of people who have died in ICE custody has dramatically increased under this administration compared to previous ones. And a lot of those, from the publicly reported information we have, were the result of inadequate or unavailable medical care, of complications from health. None of those are people who were pregnant or who were postpartum. But I think it really underscores the stakes of this. People are supposed to receive medical care for complex conditions. Pregnancy and postpartum periods are complex conditions. They can be life-threatening. And if people don't get it, they are in danger.
0: We're speaking to Shefali Luthra. She's a reproductive health reporter at the 19th News. Also with us, Zane Lakhani of the Women's Refugee Commission. I'm Jen White. You're listening to 1A. Zane, your thoughts?
3: I just want to pick up on a little bit of what Shefali said around access to healthcare and the dangers and the rising deaths in ICE custody. You know, many, as Shefali noted, many of the deaths that we're seeing in ICE custody are from highly preventable things. A man dies of complications from an infected tooth, right? Something that we know how to treat from sepsis caused from that. And I want to go back to a little bit of what I was saying about the monitoring requirements and the need to watch pregnancy.

0: pregnant women very carefully because we know pregnancy is a time of great danger. And I want to talk about just one story that we encountered when we were in Honduras with Physicians for Human Rights last November. And we learned of a woman who had experienced what is called an incomplete miscarriage or a missed miscarriage. She was given this diagnosis, right? So ICE knew that she had this diagnosis of an incomplete miscarriage, which requires careful oversight. Otherwise, it can turn very dangerous or life-threatening.
1: And that's when you miscarry, but your body retains some of the tissue from the pregnancy.
0: Exactly, exactly. And that can turn septic and it can become, you know, very dangerous if it doesn't resolve on its own. It requires medical intervention, you know, to ensure that that tissue is removed before it turns necrotic. And this woman was taken back to immigration detention, and she received no oversight and no medical care for almost 2 weeks. And she was deported to Honduras in acute septic shock and near death. And her life was only saved because the reception center workers recognized that she was in an acute medical crisis and sent her straight to the hospital. And I think this is one incident. I think of it as a canary in a coal mine incident because we see so many of these different pressures slamming into each other. The fact that there was not sufficient medical care in the detention center to begin with, but the fact that there was also no oversight for a pregnancy complication that could turn life-threatening very quickly. And there was no careful oversight to say, this woman is in acute septic shock. We should not be putting her on a deportation flight. We should be taking her to the hospital, right? And so we see how the fact that these women's bodies and what's happening to them are simply not seen. They are not seen as medically vulnerable beings when they are placed inside these detention center conditions. And so even though, as Shefali said, you know, we have not seen a pregnant or a postpartum woman experience death, one of the deaths, reported deaths in custody has not been from a pregnancy complication. I think this case serves as a really poignant and disturbing example of what can happen when you put these medically fragile women into these centers and do not watch them.
1: We got this question from Don, who says, why does ICE continuously move detainees between states? Is this to hamper legal assistance? Is it legal for jails to hold people for ICE if there are no other charges or warrants? Shefali, what can you tell us, and how does that fit into the story we're talking about now?
2: It's a great question, and I don't have a great answer other than that we know that this does keep happening. People are transferred between facilities, often without a lot of understanding as to why this happens to them. The woman I spoke about earlier, who was transferred between several facilities over her months-long detention, she really struggled to figure out what court she could even file suit in to get released. She needed to find a lawyer who could practice in all of these states. And often you'll find attorneys finding co-counsel in other states as well, so that they can, in fact, argue in whichever place their client is ultimately detained. It also is something that can be very taxing on a family, because often these women, when they are detained, they have other children, they have partners, they have lives and communities. And when you separate someone, you maybe have a family in Florida, someone's detained in Florida, then they're detained in Louisiana, wherever there's space, wherever people decide this is the appropriate place to put someone, it makes it so much harder to have connections to your community, to have the resources you might need to actually be released. And so what we know in practice is that it makes it a lot harder for people to exercise their legal rights when they are constantly moved from facility to facility.
1: Saying really briefly, where does your work go from here?
0: So we are going to continue again to try to understand what is happening to pregnant women in ICE custody and to fight for better treatment and care. We're working, as I said, very closely with members of Congress and on multiple other fronts to try to increase the amount of information that we have. And again, continuing to speak with women in detention centers and after they have been removed. I also really want to say that we're trying to sort of understand how women in the community before they are detained are experiencing medical care, what kind of options they feel they have or not, and really tracking changes to their ability to get care for themselves and their families.
1: That's Zain Lakhani. She's Director of Migrant Rights and Justice at the Women's Refugee Commission. Also with us today, Shefali Luthra, reproductive health reporter at the 19th News. Shefali, Zain, thanks to you both.
0: Thank you very much.
1: Remember, the 1A podcast is a great way to catch up on anything you might have missed. You'll find our best guests and stories there each day. Today's producer was Arfi Getty. This program comes to you from WAMU, part of American University in Washington, distributed by NPR. I'm Jen White. Thanks for listening. We'll talk again tomorrow. This is 1A.

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9: El Niño. It's a normal, if irregular, climate phenomenon marked by periods of above-average surface temperatures in the Pacific Ocean. But this year's El Niño is something else entirely. Scientists are calling it a super or Godzilla El Niño. Even the National Oceanic and Atmospheric Administration isn't softening its language.
10: I think NOAA are now saying it's a 90% chance it will be the strongest ever. Which is, you know, shocking. When scientists are giving 90% predictions, that's, you can imagine for a scientist, that's really putting their neck on the line.
9: This super El Niño could shape weather everywhere on planet Earth. In some places, that might mean a lighter hurricane season. In others, bigger disasters.
10: We could have severe droughts in some areas, and in other places, we'll have severe precipitation and storms as well. It's winners and losers.
9: I'm Meghna Chakrabarty. Today on Point, the Super El Niño. Stay with us.
11: Live from NPR News in Washington, I'm Korova Coleman. Tomorrow, the U.S. military formally pulls out of Iraq after more than two tumultuous decades there. NPR's Jane Arraf reports from Baghdad. The withdrawal also marks the end of the anti-ISIS coalition the U.S. has led since 2014.
12: At what had been the Joint Military Command Center, Iraqi workers are renovating. U.S. officers have operated from here since 2014, when Iraq asked the U.S. military to return to fight the militant group ISIS. On Wednesday, U.S. commanders and Iraqi leaders will mark the withdrawal of U.S. forces 23 years after the United States invaded Iraq.
13: It's a historical day. We are very proud to reach this day.
12: That's Iraqi Armed Forces spokesman Sabah al-Numan. At its height, during an eight-year-long occupation, the U.S. had 170,000 military personnel in Iraq. Jane Arraf, NPR News, Baghdad.
11: The Trump administration banned about $1 billion worth of Canadian products overnight. Dan Karpinchuk reports it's the latest escalation in the trade war between President Trump and the Canadian government.
14: The main items include some alcoholic beverages, dairy, and motorcycles. President Trump's decision to go ahead with the ban will likely ratchet up trade tensions even further, as the White House punishes Ottawa for retaliating earlier this month to previous additional tariffs against Canada. Analysts say the ban isn't economically significant in the nearly $1 trillion worth of trade between the two countries. Trump has already expressed confidence that his latest moves would force Ottawa to come back to the negotiating table with an apology, and a trade deal would come in 3 to 4 weeks. Canada has not indicated yet whether there would be further retaliation, and the trade standoff could continue for months. For NPR News, I'm Dan Karpinchuk in Toronto.
1: Former special counsel Jack Smith is testifying before the Senate Judiciary Committee about his past probes of President Trump. Some Republican lawmakers want to see Smith criminally prosecuted. Smith says if he had the same set of facts presented to him today, he would again choose to prosecute a president, regardless of party.
15: I stand by my testimony before the House of Representatives, and I will not be silenced by continued threats of prosecution from the president or others.
1: Smith says the evidence that his investigative team gathered led to their decision to charge President Trump. FBI Director Kash Patel says authorities in the Netherlands have arrested a suspect alleged to be a member of a group of hackers. The group, called Shiny Hunters, claimed to have stolen sensitive personnel data from the FBI. Writing online today, Patel thanked the Dutch National Police for assisting in the arrest of the suspect. You're listening to NPR. President Trump is announcing the relaunch of the website America.gov. It is supposed to use AI tools to help people find federal information and resources spread across government services. Trump will be joined later today by some AI industry leaders. The U.S. military says a Navy jet crashed during landing on the carrier USS Dwight D. Eisenhower last night. It was off the coast of Virginia Beach. From member station WHRO in Norfolk, Steve Walsh reports.
16: According to the Navy, the accident happened after 6 p.m. Eastern Time Monday. Two naval aviators from the 3rd Carrier Wing safely ejected and were recovered by the search and rescue personnel. They are being evaluated. Four sailors on board USS Eisenhower were injured. One was flown to a Norfolk area hospital for what the Navy describes as non-life-threatening injuries. The other three were evaluated on board. Eisenhower is in training off the coast of Virginia as it gets ready for deployment after coming out of a scheduled maintenance period in April. Eisenhower last came home to Norfolk in July 2024 after 9 months in the Middle East. The cause of the accident is under investigation. For NPR News, I'm Steve Walsh.
1: Forecasters have posted flood watches from the desert southwest up to Iowa. There is a hurricane now hitting Mexico. This hurricane will not hit the United States. But weather forecasters say the storm's tropical moisture will help create heavy rainfall in the U.S. for the next several days. I'm Corva Coleman, NPR News.
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19: In the United States, it's illegal to try to create babies using genetically modified human embryos. 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
21: This is On Point. I'm Meghna Chakrabarty. Way back in 1578, fishermen plying the waters off the coast of Peru noticed something weird. An unusually warm current in the Pacific was altering their catch. They named it El Niño, or the child, since the warm water resurfaced every few years around Christmas. In the centuries since, scientists have come to understand how this temporary flow of warmer-than-usual water in the Pacific Ocean can change weather patterns around the world. Well, this year, El Niño is back, and it's a big one. With waters so warm, even scientists not usually given to hyperbole are calling it a super El Niño. We've even heard one call it a Godzilla El Niño. Both of which mean potentially drastic weather and climate impacts everywhere on Earth. And here in the United States, just last week, California Governor Gavin Newsom declared a state of emergency in order to prepare California communities for the changes that El Niño might bring. So let's talk about why this year's El Niño is a quote-unquote super one, and really what that means for you wherever you are on planet Earth. So Daniel Swain joins us. He's a climate scientist with the University of California Agriculture and Natural Resources Group. He's also a research partner at the NSF National Center for Atmospheric Research. And he joins us from Davis, California. Daniel Swain, welcome to On Point.
0: Thanks for having me on the show, Meghna.
21: Okay, so first of all, I have heard the phenomenon of El Nino called something akin to the Pacific Ocean kind of burping up warm water to the surface. Let's get to the root causes. What causes that burping of warm water?
0: Yes. And I think I've myself used various expressions to sort of refer to how and why the Pacific Ocean is so influential in global climate and during El Nino events, how it essentially becomes this discharging battery, if you will. So the oceans all around the world store a considerable amount of heat. We know that the oceans cover something like 70% of the Earth's surface. We live, in a certain sense, on a water planet. Mm-hmm. So when the climate is warming, for example, the oceans are doing a lot of that heat-absorbing work for us. And El Nino itself, as you mentioned, is a natural climate oscillation. It's not caused by climate change itself. But fundamentally what it does is it releases every 2 to 7 years or so large amounts of heat that are stored in the subsurface. So beneath the surface of the ocean and the deeper ocean, it emerges during El Nino events, and it does so in a specific patch of the eastern tropical Pacific Ocean west of the Galapagos Islands. Fundamentally, that's what El Nino is. It's just this episodic warming of the eastern equatorial Pacific Ocean. And when it does so, it can profoundly affect global weather patterns for months thereafter.
21: Yeah, so we'll talk about that for the majority of the hour, but I'm kind of interested in the thermodynamics of the,
0: sure.
21: the Pacific. How is it? What triggers this release of heat from the deep ocean?
0: Well, we talk about El Nino as one part of a broader cycle. The El Nino Southern Oscillation, or ENSO is the acronym. The other end of the spectrum from El Nino is La Nina. So El Nino is the warm phase. La Nina is the cool phase of the same oscillation. It goes back and forth every 2 to 7 years or so. But the reason why it's 2 to 7 years is not because it regularly goes from 2 to 7 years, but because it can be anywhere from 2 to 7 years. So it's sort of an irregular oscillation. And sometimes it takes longer than other times for a certain amount of heat to build up in the subsurface of the tropical Pacific Ocean. And when we let more of that heat build up over longer periods, generally speaking, then there's more heat to potentially be released in a larger El Nino event. So generally, it would be difficult, for example, to get back-to-back strong El Nino events simply because we've released so much of the accumulated heat that it will take years, some years, for it to build back up to the same level. Now, in a warming climate, some of the heat that's being released is heat coming from the fact that the planet is absorbing more energy, including the oceans, than it used to. But either way, whether that accumulated heat is coming from long-term accumulation, from climate change, or whether it's just part of the natural aspect of the cycle, where this is sort of the mechanism by which the Earth sort of releases excess heat from the oceans into the atmosphere, where it gets dissipated globally. This is sort of an equilibration mechanism. This is one of the ways that the climate system manages to redistribute heat from the tropical oceans and dissipate it throughout the global atmosphere.
21: Nature is beautiful, isn't she? I mean, the idea that an entire ocean can kind of recalibrate seeking a thermodynamic balance is just remarkable to me. Last kind of nerdy, I guess, deep chemistry and physics question. Is it just that the makeup of the deeper waters in the Pacific, it's, you know, salinity, etc., there's a maximum amount of heat that it can hold before it has to be released? Because I'm just kind of wondering why it doesn't further dissipate sort of elsewhere within the water. Like, why doesn't it move with currents to the southern oceans or the Arctic?
0: Right. And there are other current systems that can do that in other ocean systems. But still, it's true that ENSO and the tropical Pacific are a little bit special. And that's partly because of just the fundamental geography of the Pacific Basin. The Pacific Rim, you know, is an enormous basin. If you include the entire North Pacific, the entire South Pacific, it's this vast ocean. It takes up a significant fraction of the surface of the Earth to go from the west coast of North America to Asia and then southwest to Australia and southeast to the South America. And so the basin has some unique characteristics. The general state of things is there are east to west trade winds that blow in the tropics, so from South America to Indonesia, say, and that's the usual state of things. In a La Nina event, the cool phase, those trade winds actually strengthen and you get even stronger than usual east to west winds in the tropics. Those east to west winds actually allow the surface of the ocean itself to pile up in the West Pacific. So there's literally a slope as much as a foot or two to the ocean surface itself between the West Pacific and the East Pacific under normal conditions. Now, it's not usually perceptible because that's occurring, it's 1 or 2 feet vertically over thousands of miles horizontally, but it is notable from a large mass of water that's at an angle perspective. And during an El Nino event, what happens is these trade winds, for whatever reason, sometimes it's truly just random, sometimes there's a specific trigger, but it can just be random, they temporarily weaken for a while, enough that some of the water that is being held up by the force from this wind in the West Pacific literally sloshes back eastward, so that gravity is the restoring force. It wants that water to slosh back east if the ocean wind is no longer pushing it to the west, and it begins to do so. And that water in the West Pacific is much warmer than the water in the East Pacific. Again, a quirk of geography, because the East Pacific is where a lot of cold water upwells, so moves upward vertically from beneath. Long story short, this sets into motion a very complex chain of events where the water begins to slosh eastward. It's warmer, and then eventually, if that warmer water makes it far enough east, it begins to disrupt the wind currents themselves, making the process self-perpetuating, a vicious cycle, essentially. And so this begins to perpetuate. So once it gets underway, it wants to complete the process. But how it begins in the first place is actually still an interesting scientific question. It can just be random weakening of the winds. It can be other things, but that's usually how it gets started.
21: Okay. Thank you for explaining that, because I was always wondering, like, what was the trigger? And I guess the long story short is that we don't yet exactly know, but we know what happens once an El Nino is triggered. And by the way, it can sometimes get confusing for folks who aren't full-time scientists when we talk about direction, compass directions over the ocean versus, you know, in the United States. So when you're talking about the Eastern Pacific, that would be the west coast of the United States, Mexico, South America, Canada. We're talking, right? Correct?
0: Right. And in this case, the part of the East Pacific that matters is the tropical East Pacific. Yeah. So think the Galapagos Islands, the coasts of Peru and Ecuador.
21: Okay. And by the way, that coastal upwelling zone, I mean, I grew up in Oregon, so I'm a lover of coastal upwelling. But just linking back to our Peruvian fishermen in 1578, it's one of the reasons why fishing is so good in places off the coast of Peru, because that cold water that's coming up usually is full of nutrients that the fish love. Okay, so now we understand generally what causes an El Nino and what it is. How much from a quote-unquote average El Nino does this current phenomenon deviate from?
0: Well, I think that's really at the crux of why we're even having this conversation today. Because if we were having a more typical, a weaker, moderate event even, there would probably not be as much focus on it. But that's not what we have this year. What we already have as of this late September conversation is a very strong El Nino event that is arguably already among the strongest we've ever observed at this time of year. And there is very high predictive confidence that it will strengthen further from here, becoming, in all likelihood, the strongest event we've ever observed at any point. By November or December. So that is a fairly extraordinary prediction. It's not the kind of prediction you hear very often for explicitly something that will be record-breaking. And in fact, that's been the forecast for a number of months now. So this is a remarkably bold forecast in some ways. And so far, it has played out almost exactly according to that early forecast. So we are anticipating an extremely strong El Nino event by November or December.
21: We've got 30 seconds before our first break, Daniel. And in terms of the measurement, are we talking about strength in terms of the temperature of the seawater in the area where the El Nino is occurring?
0: Typically, we measure the strength of El Nino based on how warm, how anomalously warm the water of the eastern equatorial Pacific Ocean gets. So, yes, but there are also other metrics we can talk about after the break.
21: Well, actually, quickly, how anomalous is it right now? By how many degrees?
0: Depends on the exact measure that we're using, but it's about 2.5 or even 3 degrees Celsius warmer than average. And that's a big deal in this part of the world.
21: Warmer than an average El Nino. Okay. Daniel Swain is a climate scientist with the University of California Agriculture and Natural Resources Group. We'll be right back. This is On Point.

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3: You're back with On Point. I'm Meghna Chakrabarty, and today we are getting a deep understanding of the current El Nino ocean phenomenon in the Pacific. It's being called a super El Nino this time around, and it could have pretty drastic impacts on climate and weather around the world. And Daniel Swain joins us. He's a climate scientist with the University of California Agriculture and Natural Resources Group. He's also a research partner at the NSF National Center for Atmospheric Research. Okay, so Daniel, I understand that if Pacific Ocean water temperatures at specific places, as you mentioned before, if it goes above, if it rises by about roughly a half degree centigrade, then officially we're in an El Nino period. And if it goes above 2 degrees centigrade, then that's kind of where we get into super El Nino territory. Is that roughly correct?
4: Yes. And so, you know, for those trying to do the mental math to Fahrenheit, we just kind of multiply by 1.8. So, you know, we're talking about at the minimum level, you know, a warming of a patch of ocean that's really only a degree or so Fahrenheit to be minimally qualified as an El Nino event, essentially. And then as you correctly point out, once we get above about 1.5 degrees Celsius or a little over 2 degrees Fahrenheit, that's already a strong event. So it doesn't take a lot. It doesn't sound like a big number, but of course, the ocean on large scales, it doesn't vary as much as the atmosphere. So it takes a smaller increment to essentially be a big deal. So once we get above that sort of that 2 or so degree threshold Celsius, we're in fairly rare territory historically in terms of El Nino, and that would be considered a very strong event. Mm.
3: I understand that getting above 2 has only happened at, what, 2 or 3 times in recorded history?
4: Yeah, only a handful of times, and that would reach sort of the colloquial threshold for what some folks have termed a super El Nino, which remains a technically undefined term. You won't hear the federal agencies using it necessarily. But I think the broader notion that there is some tier above strong and that it's worth distinguishing between the merely strong and the extraordinary, I think is fair. And I do think we're in that extraordinary territory
3: okay.
4: this year.
3: So if it's above 2 degrees C, that is in the quote unquote super El Nino category. Sorry, I can't remember. How much higher is it right now already?
4: Well, it depends a little bit on the measure. There's actually a couple of different measures floating around now, okay. Partly because the global oceans have warmed so much due to climate change that NOAA and other agencies have kind of created an adjusted value to sort of make an apples-to-apples comparison with the cooler historical past. So if we use that metric, I think we're getting close to we're already above 2, certainly, regardless. But I think if we use the unadjusted metric, just looking literally at how much warmer this patch of the ocean is than it would usually be at this time of year, we're now getting above 3 degrees Celsius. So that's above, you know, 5 degrees Fahrenheit, which would be already the strong, the really the highest value we've seen in force any September on record.
3: And it's likely to get warmer as we get deeper into the year?
4: Yes, there is remarkable unanimity among predictive models and predictive agencies that this particular event will become the strongest on record by any objective metric by October or November. So yes, and you know, we're not even at the peak yet. And a lot of the impacts from this event, especially away from the equator, might not even peak until after the event peak. So we're still waiting for the peak intensity of El Nino, and then we might have to wait another month or two beyond that to see the peak impacts in many places.
3: Okay. So now we've kind of got a hold on what's happening in this really critical part of the Pacific. And if I can put it sort of in very, very layman's terms, we have a giant, the largest body of water on planet Earth is pumping heat, right, to the surface. And then I presume that is that heat then going into the atmosphere? How do we connect that with changes that may happen globally in climate?
4: That's right. And really, maybe the most important thing to sort of visualize here is that the process of evaporation of water turning from liquid to vapor form, the rate at which that happens rises very rapidly as temperatures rise.
3: Yeah.
4: So as the ocean water itself warms, even if it's only by a couple of degrees, as is the case with the big El Nino event, that actually profoundly increases the rates of evaporation from that patch of ocean. In fact, this is an exponential process, and that's me talking technically as a scientist. It literally is an exponent. So you can imagine how if it's an exponential rise in the rate at which evaporation can occur with each degree of warming, once we get to 2 or 3 degrees of warming, that's not such a small number anymore. We're talking about, you know, increases in rates of evaporation that are starting to be rather dramatic. And so the way that the ocean actually releases this heat and transfers it to the atmosphere, there's a little bit of the, you know, conduction going on between the ocean and the air above it, just because the water is warmer, so the air above it gets a little bit warmer. But the main way that this heat's being transferred to the atmosphere is in a latent form, in the form of this vastly increased evaporation. So huge amounts of water vapor entering the global atmosphere, adding latent heat to the global atmosphere. And that is what in turn ends up getting distributed all around the world, affecting the global hydrologic cycle, and ultimately shifting storm tracks.
3: Okay. So then help us understand why. I mean, again, just non-scientists, we like to think in kind of somewhat linear terms. So I love that we're in the world of exponential feedback cycles here. But so if we're having this pump of massive amounts of moisture, as you're saying, going into the atmosphere, some people might wonder, well, then why have we been hearing about this super El Nino causing, you know, terrible droughts in some places? If, you know, we have more moisture going into the air.
4: Yes, and so this is an excellent point. So one of the things that happens, there's really two things to understand about how a very large El Nino event like this year's extremely strong, probably record strong event, what it does to the global climate system to influence weather patterns in remote regions. Now, as you might expect, locally along the coasts of Peru and Ecuador, it dramatically affects local climate because the ocean can be right along the immediate coast, even warmer, something like 10 degrees Fahrenheit warmer than average. That's pretty dramatic, and that's what we've got right now. So the water's warmer, it doesn't get as cool, they have more rain in those regions. That much might be a little bit intuitive, right? Because the ocean right offshore, right outside your doorstep is much warmer. But it's a little bit less obvious how that translates to droughts in some regions, as you say, and floods potentially in others. And the reason that that happens is there's two big things going on. One, as we mentioned, a really big El Nino releases a huge amount of heat and moisture into the global atmosphere. So it accelerates the global hydrologic cycle. It just sort of ups the ante overall. There's higher risk, higher reward. There's more moisture available if it is going to rain, but there's also warmer temperatures and greater rates of evaporation or moisture loss if it's not raining. So by virtue of warming global temperature temporarily, it just supercharges the whole global hydrologic cycle. That's number one. Number two is also, in addition to that universal effect, El Nino also acts, if you will, like a ripple in a pond, literally sending wave-like emanations out from this region in the central and eastern tropical Pacific in a way that affects the jet stream.
3: Ah.
4: And the jet stream is essentially this river of high-velocity air that defines the path that storms take. So indirectly, this is the way that El Nino can kind of result in very different effects in adjacent regions. Because you might imagine you shift the storm track away from one region and toward another, you're redirecting a lot of that water from one place to the next.
3: Okay, so is that why we've been hearing that there may be a less severe hurricane season in the Atlantic because of the jet stream connection?
4: Or well, no? You know, that's actually yet another wrinkle in all of this. It does get quite complicated, doesn't
3: yeah.
4: it? But the basic idea there with the hurricanes, and this is actually a prediction that had been made as early as the spring, by the way, that has now essentially been validated as we get through the peak of hurricane season. The Atlantic hurricane season has been extremely quiet. In fact, I believe we haven't actually had a single hurricane, only a few tropical storms. That's one of the least active Atlantic hurricane seasons on record. And it's not for lack of warmth. There's been yeah. some record warm ocean water, which is hurricane fuel in places like the Gulf and of Mexico and in the subtropical Atlantic. But the reason why we haven't seen those hurricanes in that basin is because what a strong El Nino does is it reduces what's called vertical wind shear. So winds that change direction and strength with height, which are really unfavorable. You can kind of think of them as if they're strong enough, they kind of like to decapitate incipient hurricanes. And so the more of it you have, the harder it is for hurricanes to become established. El Nino increases the amount of that storm decapitating wind shear that exists over the Atlantic and can really put the kibosh on hurricane season as it has this year. But it does the opposite in the eastern Pacific basin. It greatly decreases wind shear, can increase the potential risk of hurricanes. And that, too, is exactly what we've seen, where actually the Atlantic has been near record quiet, but the Pacific has been near record active.
3: Oh, okay. So, and correct me if I'm wrong, but major storms in the Pacific, they're typhoons, right? Same phenomenon, but called something different.
4: Depends on the part of the basin. So
3: okay.
4: Right now, for example, there's a hurricane making landfall in Baja California in Mexico. And Hawaii has experienced multiple hurricane events this year as well. And those would be called hurricanes. Now, in the West Pacific, you're right. Those would be typhoons. And it's just another name for the same type of storm.
3: Okay. Daniel, hang on here for a second, because I do want to return to you in a couple of minutes and talk about, climate effects in other places around the world. But let's return our attention to the oceans for a moment. And Tom Pickerel joins us to do that. He's the global director of the Ocean Program at the World Resources Institute. Tom Pickerel, welcome to On Point.
5: Thank you very much for having me.
3: Let me just quickly ask you, there's, you know, so many people, billions of people around the world and the nations they live in rely, you know, on healthy oceans. What effect might the El Nino have, on people and our relationship with the seas?
5: Yeah, it's, firstly, as you say, it's impossible to

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1: We pointed out earlier that means there's less nutrient-rich water that's upwelling from the deeper, colder, nutrient-rich ocean. So the species might be less prevalent or might not be doing as well. So your fisheries catches, you know, if you're a commercial fisher, might not be as good. But also, you know, it has significant ecological impacts because, and this can extend far beyond the primary El Nino region, all up and down the coasts of North and South America. In fact, we're seeing this now all the way up into California already, where the water temperatures in Southern California are nearly record warm as well. And we're seeing the arrival of subtropical species, both fish and marine mammals and birds and even some venomous sea snakes, believe it or not, are showing up on the beaches of Southern California. So it can shift range of species. It can threaten their viability, everything from kelp forests to marine mammals, to seabirds, can struggle in this environment, not just because there's less nutrient-rich upwelling in some cases, but because it's genuinely difficult for a lot of these species to withstand the prolonged marine heat wave that can result, because we usually don't see heat waves that are as dramatic in the ocean as we do in the atmosphere. It just takes a lot more energy to heat water than it does air by the same amount. So when we do see these persistent extreme marine heat waves, whether from El Nino or something else, they can have pretty devastating effects if they persist long enough on marine ecosystems.
2: Okay, so everything on planet Earth, all life depends on the climate that we live in. And so I wonder, there are major systems that are quite vulnerable to perturbations in climate. I mean, agriculture being one of them. Are there concerns about how in various places around the world, even a temporary shift in the amount of rainfall or the increase in drought might have an impact on global food systems?
1: The short answer is yes. And one of the concerns about a really strong El Nino like we've got this year is that it's just that. It's that there are global effects. It's not isolated to one area. It's in the same way that a shock to the agricultural system might otherwise be, but you can get multiple simultaneous shocks on different continents. For example, Southern Africa likely to see significant drought, and that can affect the maize crop there. The Indonesia and the Maritime continent also drought, wildfire disruptions to agriculture. But in parts of Southeastern South America, we'll see heavy rainfall and flooding that could disrupt agriculture. And the same thing is true in the Southwestern and Southeastern United States. Lots of additional beyond average precipitation likely this winter in these locations. And part of it is the fact that it's not just one region, but it's a bunch of different simultaneous regions, including others I didn't mention there. They kind of have these disruptions at the same time that causes a big part of the problem.
2: Okay, so there's no slack in the system where it's happening when it's happening everywhere at once. Okay, can we just stick for 30 seconds with the southwestern United States, because you just mentioned that? You know, people might think, hey, actually, more rainfall is good on the one hand for, I don't know, like wildfire suppression. But on the other hand, we're talking about potential, like lots of flooding events with the sudden bursts of rainfall.
1: Yeah, and this is where, you know, El Nino in general may not tell us very much, but a record strength El Nino probably does tell us something quite significant. And it probably will increase the likelihood of a wet winter, maybe even a very wet winter in California. And really the whole southern tier of the U.S., extending all the way from central California east to the Carolinas. So that whole swath of the country. And in some of these places, it probably will result in a significant elevation in flood risk later this winter. Now, the silver lining is it could potentially, if we're lucky, bring some extra water to the drought-stricken lower Colorado Basin.
2: Well, Daniel, hang on here for just a second. I'm sorry I had to interrupt, but we'll pick up that thought in just a moment. This is On Point.

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3: On the next Closer Look, it's the state's chief legal officer and leads the Georgia Department of Law in handling statewide legal matters, and also handles specific crimes such as public corruption, human trafficking, and cyber crimes. 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I'll speak with Republican and state senator Brian Strickland today at noon.
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5: You're back with On Point. I'm Meghna Chakrabarty. And before we return to our conversation with Daniel Swain about the quote-unquote super El Nino, once again, I just want to remind you about a really special series that is coming up in October. We're going to spend a five-part series looking at what we're calling the senior class, the gerontocracy in America, and how older Americans have come to amass, as a cohort, political power, influence at the ballot box, and wealth. And one of those specific episodes is going to be all about money. And so for anyone who's not a boomer, essentially, millennials, Gen Zers, and yes, Gen X, I see you. I see us out there. We want to know, how are you doing financially? Are you able to save money every month? Do you have a, you know, a nest egg or a sufficient rainy day fund? Do you own your own home? Or does that seem to be something that's quite far off for you? And if you're struggling, what do you think is keeping you from financial success? So tell us your story. Give us the picture of your, you know, your world in money. You can do that by grabbing your phone and looking for the On Point Vox Pop app. Wherever you get your app, just look for On Point Vox Pop. You can also call us at 617-353-0683. And oh, by the way, when you tell us your story, also, if you want to, let us know how you think it compares to your parents' life or aunts and uncles or older members of your family, and where they were when they were your age. Okay, so now back to our conversation with Daniel Swain about the super El Nino. And Daniel, I'm sorry I had to cut you off there, but you were saying that because of this super El Nino, it is possible, we can't say for sure, that there could be some, let's call it drought relief in the Colorado Basin, you said. So in places like Lake Mead that have got such low water, that bathtub ring is getting bigger and bigger every year.
6: Yes, it is possible, although it's a very tentative possibility, mm-hmm. in the sense that even if we were to get a very wet winter in this region, it really wouldn't solve the deep severity of the multi-decadal long-term problem. So it might put us in a better place than we were this year, for example, which some of us will take. But, you know, it's one of those situations where, you know, I'm more concerned this winter about overabundance of water in the Southwest and the Southeastern U.S. perhaps, than the reverse. So we'll have a period of worrying about floods, I think, later this winter across a good portion of the southern swath of the United States. And then, we can go back to take stock maybe next summer, see how much water we were able to bank in the Colorado. Fingers are crossed, but It's very unlikely it would solve the long-term crisis there, but it could still help a bit.
5: Yeah, I mean, if it did solve the long-term crisis that we've been having, it would be an unbelievable amount of water that would have to fall out of the sky, which would produce its own problems. Okay, so you talked about sort of the southern tier of the United States. Similarly, or not similarly, what could be the potential changes in the northern tier of the United States?
6: Yeah, so the main reason why the southern tier of the continental U.S. generally would be wetter in the winter from a very strong El Nino like this year's is because the storm track, the jet stream, shifts southward. So essentially it shifts the preferred location or the path that storms take or where they might develop and strengthen southward. And in so doing, it sometimes shifts it away from the northern tier. So the Pacific Northwest and the northern tier of U.S. states and much of Canada generally might see a little bit less winter storm activity and so see somewhat drier conditions and in some cases somewhat warmer conditions as well. That's more of a up in Canada type of thing. It's a little bit less distinct across the northern tier of U.S. states. So the clearest signal is wetter across the southern tier from California to Florida and the Carolinas. And then if we're up in Canada, western Canada, generally drier with lower winter snowpack, central Canada, warmer winter. The northern tier of U.S. states can kind of be in that transition zone where it's a little harder to figure out exactly what might happen.
5: Okay. So in just a few minutes, Daniel, I want to come back to something that you said near the beginning of the show, and that is the relationship between this super El Nino and the long-term climate change we have been seeing. But before that, I do want to touch upon a couple other major impacts that this El Nino could have on humanity worldwide. And in order to do that, we spoke with Michelle Nunn, who's the president and CEO of CARE. It's the International Humanitarian Organization. And Michelle says the potential effects of El Nino will be felt even more in places that are already facing hardship and conflict.
7: So we have the magnitude of the conflicts that are happening in Ukraine and the Middle East, which have huge repercussions around the world. So they're affecting fertilizer prices and gas prices in places like Somalia and Sudan. On top of that, you have the localized conflict in places like Yemen and Afghanistan and also Sudan and Ethiopia and Somalia.
5: We also talked about food changes in agriculture with Daniel Swain. Well, Nunn says that in 2025, there were almost 300 million people across 53 countries who already faced acute food insecurity.
7: There's an estimate that with El Nino, it could push that number up by almost another 50 million people. And the reason that happens is because the climate is changing. It can be because of drought. It can be because of heat. It can be because of floods. But all of that makes it very difficult for smallholder farmers who make up the majority of people who are living in poverty are facing into a very difficult climate.
5: And specifically about the flooding, Michelle says that poses a problem for farmers, as you heard, and also aid workers in the region.
7: In some places, that can mean how do we ensure that there's water catchment and that there's a way in which we can ensure that we mitigate for flooding as a result of what might be increasing rains. In other places, it is how do we get drip irrigation and how do we ensure that we have solar powered wells so that you don't have to walk an extra 5 or 10 miles if you're a woman trying to provide water for your family.
5: And Michelle also says that all of this will have extended consequences, particularly for certain groups of people who will suffer a disproportionate impact.
7: It's also women and girls who are so often, for instance, the last to eat in their families, eating the least, and are also, you know, having the burden and responsibility of, for instance, getting water or taking care of their children to make sure that they're protected. And there's a disproportionate impact around gender-based violence when you see the heat increase.
5: All right. And finally, she told us one more thing, that maybe some of these extra storms are going to happen, as Daniel told us earlier, in Southeast Asia, or maybe there will be drought effects in Africa or hotter summers or hotter temperatures in Europe. So why should U.S. citizens care? Well, Michelle says the global effects of El Nino are something that all Americans should think about, even if it seems that the damage or the biggest damage is happening on the other side of the globe.
7: It is in our economic and our health and our national security interest to ensure that these fragile contexts don't extend and proliferate so that they end up with more conflict. That, for instance, in a place like the DRC, where they're dealing with Ebola, if they are having to deal with Ebola on top of these other really difficult challenges as it relates to poverty, weather, and the intersection therein, not going to be able to fight Ebola. And then you see the spread of Ebola.
5: So that's Michelle Nunn, president and CEO of CARE, the International Aid Group. Okay, Daniel, I'm going to get back to kind of some fundamentals here that you talked about earlier, because I suppose by this time, a lot of people are wondering, well, we have this record-breaking El Nino happening at a time where we've been hearing for years that that sea surface temperatures have been going up anyway due to climate change. I mean, is that part of what's feeding this this super big, this Godzilla El Nino?
6: Yeah, and this turns out to be a question that is even more difficult to answer than it might sound, because it's at the cutting edge of climate science. But I think we have enough time to dig into it a little bit here. The short answer is yes, that although El Nino and La Nina and ENSO, the broader cycle itself, is a natural cycle that was here long before human-caused climate change, it is something that is profoundly affected by that same climate change and is affecting how we perceive climate change. So let me explain what I mean by that. Because El Nino essentially is the Earth's climate system's the way in which it releases excess heat from the tropical Pacific Ocean, which is where a lot of the excess heat goes in the first place, there is simply more and more heat that needs to be released through this mechanism as the amount of global heating increases. A lot of it's going into the oceans, and much of the global ocean is the Pacific. So there is more sequestered heat, if you will, in the Pacific Ocean that needs to come out as the climate warms. So that might, you might imagine that could lead to either more frequent or at least more intense, when they do occur, El Nino events. And also, the global oceans are warming in general. They aren't only warming in the El Nino region, but they're also warming in the adjacent regions.
5: Yeah.
6: And here's where things get a little bit complicated. Interestingly, the long-term trend in the Pacific Ocean has seen a bit of a warming hole right in this eastern equatorial Pacific Ocean region that's home to El Nino, which means that because that patch of ocean has been warming less quickly than the rest of the global oceans, that there is a little bit of an apples to oranges problem, where because that patch of ocean is warming more slowly, we need to make that adjustment factor to how we measure El Nino that we was talking about earlier. But the reality is the oceans are still warming, and as they warm, it is becoming easier to achieve certain thresholds of absolute ocean warmth, as you'd expect.
5: Well, so can I just jump here for a second? Because now I wonder if there's also another kind of feedback loop in operation now with El Nino, because if El Nino, you know, raises the temperature in this part of the Pacific, even if it's just temporarily, and then it, you know, changes climate around the world, when the sea temperature, ocean temperatures go back down, do they go back down to a higher level, essentially a new set point, which is higher than it was before?
6: Well, and that's the trillion-dollar question, because in a climate that wasn't changing, that was stationary over time, that wasn't warming, the answer is largely yes, that the climate system should sort of temporarily warm for 6 to 12 months during a big El Nino event and then cool afterward during the subsequent La Nina, the cool phase, pretty much back to where it was before, steady states, a warming and a cooling, if you will. We still get that warming and subsequent cooling, but the problem is, because the climate change is still there lurking in the background, we're probably not going to cool back down to where we were before this big El Nino event. And so that's what we're beginning to see, is that historically, the way we experience global warming is, in fact, that we see these huge stair steps upwards during big El Nino events, temporarily record-breaking global warmth. We see a little bit of relative cooling thereafter, but we don't return to our old baseline. It stays elevated. So that's kind of the mechanism by which we're experiencing global warming, is in this staircase, this escalating temperature staircase toward warmer temperatures, punctuated by these El Nino warming periods and then kind of slight partial cooling or plateau periods during the subsequent La Nina events. So that's what we're expecting this year. By late 2026, we'll probably have record-breaking global warmth again, likely to persist into 2027. So that is sort of a key aspect of how we're experiencing all of this.
5: So on an immediate time scale, the next, you know, few years, as you're saying, even within the lifetime of people currently living, this sounds kind of gloomy. But do you have any optimism in this case about what we can either learn from this El Nino or about, its climate impacts overall, Daniel?
6: Well, I mean, El Nino is itself a natural process.
5: Yeah.
6: And it's been around for all of human history, and it seems destined to continue even with global warming. And so, it's something that's important that we understand, because it does have all of these cascading global impacts we've been talking about, from agriculture to water supply to global security. So it's important to understand it. This kind of huge El Nino event will, it certainly will offer a scientific opportunity, because when you, it's a big push to the system, if you will. So large signal makes it a little bit easier to study. The challenge is that, that this could have some really negative impacts for millions of people in the meantime. But I do think we'll probably be able to glean some interesting and important, societally important scientific understandings from what ends up happening this year. And I think the other thing I would add is that, we talk about climate adaptation. Forget El Nino for a moment, but just thinking about how climate is changing the risk of extreme weather events and droughts and food supply disruptions and all these sorts of things. We want to increase our level of societal resilience to those regardless of why they occur in a particular year. This is something that's important for human health and well-being all around the world. And so a lot of the same things that we might do to respond to a really big El Nino event, or that we might do to adapt to a warming climate to make our society more resilient, they're similar. And so the better we can learn from one of these events and apply it to the other, I think the better off we will be, because a lot of the things we need to be doing are overlapping there.
5: Mm, that's a really, really good point. In the last 30 seconds that we have, Daniel, are you a betting man?
6: I am not.
5: Okay. Because I was going to ask you, do you have a prediction about how warm it could actually get?
6: Well, if I were, I think the good money is definitely on record warm. In fact, right now, it does look like late 2026 into 2027, there's something like a 95% chance, maybe even higher, that we'll see a new record-breaking global temperature as a result of global warming plus this big El Nino event. So those are pretty good betting odds, I would say.
5: Honestly, in science, that's pretty much the equivalent to saying it's a sure thing. So, well, Daniel Swain, climate scientist with the University of California's Agriculture and Natural Resources Group. He's also at the NSF National Center for Atmospheric Research, joining us today from Davis, California. Daniel, thank you so much for helping demystify the headlines that we've been seeing about the Super El Nino. I really appreciate it.
6: Thanks for having me.
5: I'm Meghna Chakrabarty. This is On Point.

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0: 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He was the face of the pro-Palestinian protests at Columbia University when immigration agents arrested him despite having a green card and no criminal record and sent him to detention in Louisiana. 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
2: From WABE in Atlanta, this is Closer Look for Tuesday, September 29th. I'm Rose Scott. It's the state chief legal officer and leads the Georgia Department of Law in handling statewide legal matters. It's the Attorney General. For Their Voice, Your Vote series, we're in conversation with the candidates. In this hour, the Republican in the race, State Senator Brian Strickland. Also this hour, it was a brazen and horrific act.
3: The investigative reporting let the citizens know that we had a corrupt sheriff. I was a district attorney, and I was unaware of. So when I first started hearing these reports, I just thought it was political noise. But after some investigation, we learned there was some truth to it.
2: A new book, A Rainy Night in Georgia, recalls the prosecution related to the 2000 assassination of DeKalb County Sheriff-elect Derwin Brown. Just ahead, but first, this news.
4: Live from NPR News, I'm Lakshmi Singh. New York prosecutors are reopening a criminal investigation into an alleged sexual assault involving students at Cornell University. A former student says she was drugged and gang raped at the school in 2024. At the time, no criminal charges were filed. 2 weeks ago, she filed suit with new allegations against Cornell and seven male students. NPR's Brian Mann has been speaking with women in the Cornell community.
5: I spoke with Olympia Hall. She's a current Cornell student. She's co-president of the Sexual Assault Prevention and Safety Club on campus. She says Cornell has tried to improve campus safety, but she says she still sometimes feels vulnerable. And she told me fraternities on campus hold a lot of sway over students' social life.
6: That is a cultural aspect that creates a lot of power dynamics that are uncomfortable and lead young men to potentially not think about their actions.
4: NPR's Brian Mann brought us that story from Ithaca, New York. President Trump is meeting with AI leaders at the White House this afternoon, a day after the big tech company OpenAI said it is scrapping the release of its newest AI model after it failed to meet company internal testing standards. We have more from NPR's John Ruwitz.
7: The company had been planning to release the model called GPT 6.1 Astra in the coming days, but it's decided to scrap the release. Saatchi Jain, head of safety systems at OpenAI, said, quote, it didn't quite meet the bar in testing and fell short in terms of communication with the user about the work it's done. He told the Wall Street Journal it performed poorly on alignment, the term AI developers use for how well a model sticks to what people want rather than going off script. In an emailed statement, Jain says, when shipping new models to users, OpenAI has an extremely high bar in terms of safety and alignment. The company says it has other new models coming soon. John Ruwitz, NPR News.
4: Israeli settlers stormed a Palestinian village in the Israeli-occupied West Bank overnight. The group attacked a Palestinian family after an Israeli court ordered they be allowed to return home. NPR's Kat Lonsdorf has more.
8: More than 100 violent Israeli settlers attacked the village of Jalud, setting fire to buildings and vehicles and throwing stones, according to the Israeli military. The attack happened as Israeli security forces were attempting to escort a Palestinian family back to their home. That family had been forced to leave their home about 2 months ago due to continuous harassment by Israeli settlers, according to an Israeli court order. Instead, Israeli settlers set fire to the home and the family fled again. Two of the settlers were arrested, and Israeli Prime Minister Benjamin Netanyahu condemned the attack. Netanyahu recently downplayed such violence in a speech at the UN. The UN has tracked about 200 settler attacks per month in 2026. Kat Lonsdorf, NPR News, Tel Aviv.
4: It's NPR News. The attorney of a Massachusetts woman who killed her three young children in 2023 was back in court today for the first time since a judge declared a mistrial earlier this month when the jury was deadlocked over whether to hold Lindsay Clancy criminally responsible. Kevin Reddington pushed for Clancy's acquittal, arguing today that his client was psychotic and delusional at the time of her children's death. The prosecution says Clancy knew exactly what she was doing and dismissed the defense's argument as, quote, laughable. Today, the judge made no decision. Hurricane Polo made landfall in Baja California as a Category 2 this morning. It brought the threat of flash floods and destructive winds of up to 110 miles per hour. The National Hurricane Center projects the storm could deliver heavy rain to parts of the southwestern U.S. later this week. The Sears MacArthur Fellows have just been announced. NPR's Ari Daniel has details.
9: The recipients include a bioengineer creating nanotechnologies to improve vaccines and drug delivery, a climate researcher examining polar sea ice and global change, and a public artist converting neglected spaces into visual work rooted in community. A couple of the winners sit at the intersection of science and justice, like Texas State University forensic anthropologist Kate Spradley. She's on a lifelong mission to help identify the buried remains of hundreds of migrants who've died after making the southern border crossing.
10: Everyone should have dignity in death.
9: Each MacArthur Fellow receives $800,000 over 5 years, no strings attached. For NPR News, I'm Ari Daniel.
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0: From WABE in Atlanta, this is Closer Look. I'm Rose Scott. Coming up on today's program, as we continue Their Voice, Your Vote series, we've got just a little bit over 30 days until the November midterm elections. On the ballot, Georgia Attorney General. Now, of course, this is the state's chief legal officer for the executive branch and represents Georgia in state and federal litigations, among other duties. In just a moment, I'll speak with the Republican in the race, State Senator Brian Strickland. Yesterday, I had a conversation with the Democratic candidate, State Representative Tanya Miller. And then later in the program,
1: the investigative reporting let the citizens know of the county that we had a corrupt sheriff. I was a district attorney, and I was unaware of. So when I first started hearing these reports, I just thought it was political noise. But after some investigation, we learned there was some truth to it.
0: Ahead of this weekend's Decatur Book Festival, among the many authors is former DeKalb County District Attorney J. Tom Morgan. He talks about his new book, A Rainy Night in Georgia, recalling the prosecution and other details related to the assassination of Derwin Brown in the year 2000. This was days before he was to officially become DeKalb sheriff. Now that's coming up. So when we come back, Their Voice, Your Vote returns. And I'll speak with State Senator Brian Strickland, the Republican candidate in Georgia's Attorney General race. You're listening to Closer Look. Back in a moment.
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0: And Closer Look continues from WABE in Atlanta. I'm Rose Scott. The office, it's the state chief legal officer and leads the Georgia Department of Law in handling statewide legal matters. It also handles specific crimes such as public corruption, human trafficking, and cyber crimes. As we continue our Their Voice, Your Vote series, we know just a little bit over 30 days until the November midterm election. So today is part two of our conversations with the candidates for State Attorney General. Now we hear from the Republican in the race, State Senator Brian Strickland. Welcome.
5: Thank you, Rose. Great to be on the show with you today.
0: You're a McDonough resident, first elected to the State House in 2012 and started serving in the State Senate in 2018, representing District 42, which includes Henry, Newton, and Walton counties and all of Morgan County.
5: That's right.
0: Yeah. And you were the chairman of the Senate Judiciary Committee.
5: I've chaired that committee going back to 21.
0: Yeah. Let's begin here, because what do you want Georgians to know as to why you're running for this office?
5: I want Georgians to know how important this role is and all the attention with politics, the extent people are paying attention, goes mostly to the federal races. Of course, we have a big Senate race this year. And then you get down to people maybe watching the governor's race. But from there, there's very few people in my experience as a legislator even that are following what we're doing at the state capitol. They get trapped by all the national news. Mm-hmm. Every time we have high school or elementary school kids visit the state capitol during the legislative session, my goal is they leave there and say, okay, things are different in Atlanta than what I'm seeing in D.C. Mm-hmm. There's so many great things we're getting done at Georgia. But it goes back to why this role is so important. The person you put in this job, their number one job, which is the number one role of government, is to keep you safe. That is physical safety. That's making certain that we are a state that enforces our laws, that we're going to go after gangs, human trafficking. You mentioned fraud cases, mm-hmm. Whether that be Medicaid fraud or public corruption, retail theft. Organized crime in particular is something this office is tasked with going against. And then you look at the other side of your safety, which are constitutional rights. This office is tasked with making certain that our agencies are providing the services they should be providing to our citizens daily. And when it comes to national litigation or state litigation, mm-hmm. where the state is involved in cases, making certain that we always put Georgians first above any political party, above any one politician, and that your constitutional rights are always safeguarded no matter what.
0: You were one of the first to enter the race. So as you've been out and campaigning throughout the state, have you understood that maybe some folks had a misunderstanding about the actual role of the attorney general? Did you?
5: Oh, definitely. I spend all my time at events talking about, and I give examples as to why this office is so important and how this office affects your daily life. We all deal with agencies every single day, even if it's getting your driver's license. Maybe you have a child with special needs. And, you know, the worst emails you get as a legislator are from constituents that say, hey, I've been trying to reach the Department of Ed for Health. Mm-hmm. I've got this issue with my child. I've been trying to deal with this issue with Department of Driver Services. It's the agencies not always flowing like they should flow. Mm-hmm. And the last resort for someone is to call their legislator, email their legislator. And I'm excited about stepping into this role. It's not the sexiest part of the office, but it's such an important part to make sure our agencies flow properly as well.
0: Do you think the state attorney general should have some criminal prosecution experience?
5: I think you have to look at the experience that you have when you're in this office. You have two people running that have legislative experience. Both mm-hmm. of us are in the General Assembly. But we both have legal experience as litigators. My opponent you had on yesterday was a prosecutor for a time in her career. Mm-hmm. I've been a civil lawyer my entire career. Mm-hmm. Now, I've prosecuted criminal cases as well from a civil side. I've taken RICO cases. I did an elder abuse case. Most of my practice involves people that are fighting, whether it be issues with business litigation, issues with property litigation where the government's taking their land, for example, mm-hmm. Issues with custody and grandparent visitation rights. And so all those types of matters and that experience is important. I've tried over 100 cases myself and jury trials and cases all the way up to Supreme Court as well.
0: So understanding the law and how it works or should work, you say you have enough experience in that, maybe not necessarily prosecuting violent criminals or gangs or anything like that?
5: Yeah, so, I mean, in my race, we have over 100 elected law enforcement officials that have endorsed me in my race. All of the major law enforcement groups have endorsed me in this race. And so they've looked at my experience as a lawyer, my experience as a legislator, my opponent's experience as a lawyer, her experience as a legislator. And I'm law enforcement's choice in this race because beyond just what I've done in a couple cases, mm-hmm. I have led on issues such as making certain that our prosecutors have the tools they need to go after those recruiting kids to join gangs, going after those that are bringing fentanyl into our state. We have a record of working with law enforcement to make sure they have the tools they need to go after organized crime in every single corner of our state. And that's why they choose me in this race.
0: When we talk about being attorney general, obviously that's different than being that of a legislator, but I'm curious in terms of what legislation measures that you either sponsored or that you supported that you feel Georgians should look at as to, hey, this is why I'm your person for attorney general.
5: So my legislative history, if you ask someone that served at the Gold Dome with me, they will say he's a fighter who takes on difficult issues. I carried the big mental health reform bill back in 2022 in the state Senate that enforces our parity law against insurance companies, mm-hmm. meaning that insurance companies must cover mental health the same way they cover
0: physical
5: health.
0: That was a big, big bill for Speaker Ralston.
5: It was a big bill for Speaker Ralston. He asked me to carry that bill in the Senate, work with him on that legislation. I carried Nathan Deal's last round of criminal justice reform bills. We had more people in our state than any other state in the country on probation. And some said, well, that's because we shifted some of these crimes to that. No, we found out we had tens of thousands of Georgians that were on probation that should have been off probation because we were not taking their cases back in front of the court. I had a bill that I worked with Governor Deal on that moved those cases back up, got people off probation. Those are examples of tough issues that I've worked on. When Brian Kemp got elected, I carried, really, it was Marty Kemp, her first bill in the legislature. And it was a bill that goes after private companies that were profiting from human trafficking. Mm-hmm. And they'll say, no, I didn't know this was happening at my hotel. They're turning a blind eye. We passed legislation that says you cannot turn a blind eye to human trafficking. Just last week, we saw a headline down by the airport. A hotel owner is being held civilly liable and shut down
0: for $169 million.
5: That's right. Like that. And so my experience, and it's different, right? You now want to be, you go from being a lawmaker to an enforcer of the law. But you look at our record, you look at how I've led, you don't want to elect someone that wants to have press conferences, that wants to join the Republican AGs or Democrat AGs and fight for a political party. You want someone that's going to be independent, that's always going to put Georgians first. And that's not just a tagline. Every case that comes in front of the Attorney General's office, you're looking at multi-state litigation on the civil side or every criminal case, you start back with, is this the right case to keep Georgians safe? If you keep that mentality, then this office will function the way it needs to function.
0: That being said, because your opponent and others have cited that you, and you can clear this up if you did or did not say this, that you were going to be Donald Trump's lawyer for Georgia. First question, did you make any reference to anything similar to that?
5: No, I've never said that. I mean,
0: he did endorse you.
5: He did endorse me. And look, if Barack Obama wants to endorse me, I'll take his endorsement as well. You don't turn a president's endorsement down. But I did not get an endorsement in my primary. After the primary, the president weighed in, and I saw the post when everyone else saw it where he endorsed me.
0: So you were surprised that he endorsed you? Were you surprised?
5: I wouldn't say I was surprised. He wants someone tough in these roles. I mean, he understands that you need a law and order attorney general.
0: What does that mean?
5: Someone who's going to enforce the laws, someone that's not going to play politics with this role. And so, I'm not surprised he endorsed me. He also wants to win, and I believe I'm the candidate that's going to win this race. I got momentum to win this race. So I wasn't surprised by the endorsement.
0: With some of those measures that you supported and sponsored, I want to talk about House Bill 369, because this impacts fellow jurists, people who are district attorneys, people who are prosecutors. Did you thought that that was a fair piece of legislation?
5: I don't know the bill number.
0: So this is about with the district attorneys where they would, it was Fulton, DeKalb, Gwinnett, Cobb, and Clayton counties moving from nonpartisan elections to partisan moving from partisan to not beginning in 2028.
5: Yeah. I think it would be great if all of our prosecutors were not partisan. I mean, at the end of the day, you should not be looking at a political party when it comes to who you're going to elect to prosecute crimes in our state or in your county.
0: But it only targeted five counties, and it was counties with black female district attorneys.
5: Yeah, it targeted metro counties, and so maybe the bill ought to apply statewide. I mean, that's a policy.
0: You remember how you voted?
5: I believe I voted for the bill. But, I mean, that's something that, again—
0: Why? Why'd you vote for the bill?
5: Because I think taking politics out of prosecution is a good thing. And so maybe it needs to be statewide. At the same time, I sponsored the bill this year that makes our probate court judges and our Constitution nonpartisan. And it goes along with that. I wish we had less partisanship in our judges and those that are enforcing our laws.
0: Did you think about, or did you say, listen, maybe we should then make it a statewide, not just these five counties?
5: Yeah, I mean, it's not a bill I wrote. It was not a bill that was up for amendment when it came to me. It's not a bill that I sponsored. I could give you lots of examples of bills where it could be better, right?
0: But if someone looks at that,
5: yes or no vote.
0: But if a Georgia voter looks at something like that, do you think that could impact their vote because they may see it being unfair? In other words, your legislative record, because that's what you have to run on.
5: Well, you're picking one vote, and I've carried and sponsored many, many bills, over 100 bills I've passed in the House and Senate. And you're picking one bill and say, should this one define your career? I didn't write that bill. I had a yes or no vote on that bill.
0: Sure.
5: Is that a bill that I brought? No. I would rather, if you're going to look at making races nonpartisan, it would be better if it applied in the entire state. I would agree with that.
0: But you didn't say it.
5: It's not my bill.
0: But you've spoken out on other bills though, right?
5: Sure.
0: Whether or not you sponsored them.
5: Well, did you ask Representative Miller about...
0: I asked her a lot of questions about, and particularly as it relates... We're going to get to that, too. Particularly as it relates to the role of the AG, because here's what's different as well. as a legislator, you can disagree with a piece of legislation. Sure. But if you are indeed elected AG and you have to defend, I mean, how do you reconcile that?
5: Well, how many bills has Representative Miller passed?
0: No, I'm asking you.
5: But that's a legit question.
0: Well, but hold on.
5: I'm asking you the same question. Right.
0: How do you reconcile if you need to defend
5: a
0: Georgia law passed through legislation that you may not agree with?
5: Yeah, that is a great question.
0: Right.
5: And hopefully you asked her about
0: the, Did you listen to yesterday's interview?
5: I have not listened. But I will.
0: Go back. You got
5: She walked out over here. She let a protest out on a bill that says we're not going to use taxpayer dollars to pay for transgender surgery. But this is not about her.
0: This is all my questions related to what she would do. All my questions are related to what you would do.
5: Right. And
0: that's what listeners want to hear.
5: If there is a law that I voted on, or beyond being a senator next year, not being in the legislature, a bill comes before us. The attorney general is tasked with defending the state, right, and challenges to laws. So the first thing I would look at, no matter what my private position was on the bill, is it constitutional? Constitution should always come first.
0: Mm-hmm.
5: And if that puts me adverse to my political party, if that puts me adverse to a previous position I took, so be it. Because the attorney general's first job in keeping us safe is not just physical safety, it's protecting our constitutional rights. And so that's the first thing you have to dive into as attorney general. It'd be bigger than politics, right?
0: Mm-hmm.
5: You've got to go out there and say, I have a calling that's larger than any political party, any political figure out there. I got to defend our constitution. I'll always start with that. So that sometimes may create, hopefully not, hopefully I didn't vote for something that's unconstitutional.
0: But you would advise, you would give your legal opinion to the state, even if you need to defend it, but would you make that public? You say, look, so
5: it's a position I'm going to take.
0: As it relates to human trafficking, because we talked about that yesterday, and listeners, they send topics that are important to them, so this is one of them. As it relates to Georgia right now in their approach to human trafficking, and I said this yesterday, they've come a long way.
5: Yes.
0: But is there anything else that needs to be done through the state attorney general's office here?
5: We can't stop. We created a task force in the attorney general's office. We've added more and more tools to that office. I mentioned earlier, I carried the governor's, it was really Marty Kemp's first bill that goes after entities that are profiting from human trafficking and really turning a blind eye. But second, beyond that, I've passed bill after bill supporting victims. I've gone with the first lady and met with victims at places where they're housed and saw firsthand how this affects real people.
0: Mm-hmm.
5: And one thing that we saw is these victims are treated initially like a criminal. Many times they are arrested. They then have criminal records. And I passed a bill that creates a path to have criminal records vacated and expunged off individuals' records when it is something that they committed. You can't see me use air quotes, but they committed a crime while they're a victim of human trafficking. And so we've done a great job in supporting the victims. But the first lady has been very helpful with my race. We announced today she's co-chairing our Women for Strickland campaign along with the first lady of the House, Dale Burns, and the first lady of the AG's office, Joan Carr, and my wife, Lindsay Strickland. And that's one thing the first lady said to me privately is, Brian, please don't stop, because it's been politically popular to talk about going after human traffickers. You have to acknowledge it's been something people want to do.
0: I remember when it was hard to get any lawmaker to talk about it.
5: I remember that too. When I was first year in the House, I think it was my first year, we first passed the first laws that made it criminal to traffic people in our state. And I remember behind the scenes, the whispers, is this real? And I couldn't go to a Chamber of Commerce event and talk about sex trafficking. Now it's popular to talk about. We've taken some of that stigma off talking about it. But what we have to be careful is that we don't let up, because those that are committing these crimes get smarter. This past year, it should not have taken us this long to do it. I carried a bill this year that came for nobody but me. And it actually came from a group of students at the Forest School in Fayette County, some young girls who came to me last fall and said, we noticed a hole in our human trafficking laws. Do you know that Georgia treated until July 1st pimping and pandering as a high and aggravated misdemeanor?
0: I'm very aware of that. I remember here in Fulton County, it took a long time. Judge Nina Hickson, who was really one of the first people to bring this to light about seeing victim as young as 10 years old in shackles, handcuffed, and then being referred to as, this was the term they used, prostitutes.
5: Right.
0: So a lot has changed.
5: And whispering behind the scenes, people would deny this, but lawmakers would
0: say, blaming the victims.
5: Well, they would say, why would we treat a victim differently than the than this guy who's buying it. They would say that, which is insane, that mentality, because they don't realize what human trafficking does mm-hmm. to a victim. And so this year I passed a bill that makes pimping and pandering a felony. We saw a bust a few weeks ago where individuals were arrested, and that's not petty stuff. That is feeding an industry in our streets. To answer your question, we got to stay smart. We got to use every tool we have. I got to go back to legislature every year and say we need more tools. My unit needs more tools to go after these people that are committing these crimes.
0: If you're just joining us, I am in conversation with Senator Brian Strickland. He's the Republican candidate for Attorney General. I want to talk about open records because we had a long conversation about this yesterday.
5: Yeah.
0: If a state agency or local government violates Georgia's open records or open meeting laws, what should the Attorney General actually do here? How should you intervene?
5: Make an example out of them, because once you speak out against open record violations, what usually happens is it stops. And we cannot have that happening at any level of government. People have to have faith in their local government following the law and their state agencies being responsive and their state being responsive.
0: Mm-hmm.
5: And it is such an important part of the Attorney General's office is enforcing our open records laws. I would like to go a step further, and I would like to use this authority to make sure we have a consistent process around our state with every agency, but also local governments as to how records are obtained. Mm-hmm. It may take some legislative action on some of this, but I want to set the tone at the top that says we're in the 21st century. We're well into the 21st century. We have to make sure that we're producing documents in a way with the technology we have now. And you should not have to, as an individual, go to the city of McDonough and get one response. Go down to the city of Griffin and get a whole different response. Go to one agency, get a different response here.
0: You'd like to see something
5: uniform process.
0: Uniform throughout the
5: and
0: state.
5: It starts at the top, and this role gives you the ability to set that tone with that.
0: You also supported legislation in terms of penalties and restrictions as relates to protests. So I want to get your thoughts in terms of, you know, how do you see, I guess, what we would call maybe constitutional boundary here?
5: Mm-hmm.
0: People protest all the time. And I believe this legislation was if they were blocking
5: streets. I'd say you got to clarify what legislation is.
0: Yeah.
5: Look, you're right. Your First Amendment right should be safeguarded, right? It's such an important right, and it has so many layers to it. But what you can't do is use your First Amendment right to shout down somebody else and take their First Amendment right away or go and cause chaos in the street. So if you're going to block an interstate and call that your First Amendment rights, you're not going to do that in Georgia. I think that should be a crime in itself. We have to protect people's right to speech, but you can't use that right mm-hmm. to speech to silence other people.
0: Or hurt other folks.
5: Or hurt people, right.
0: How would you then distinguish between what one would say, well, I have a protected right as a protest, and then maybe unlawful conduct? You're talking about if you are breaking property or if you are impeding on somebody else's right of movement or whatever,
5: yeah.
0: anything that you consider unlawful.
5: Yeah, so I helped author the hate crimes law back in 2020. And that's a good example. You can't say First Amendment right, I'm going to commit a crime and harm you, right? Obviously, that's no-brainer. It ought to be a no-brainer. And then you get down to the legislation you're talking about blocking interstates or destroying property. That is not the way you exercise mm-hmm. your First Amendment rights. And so that to me, it's not a fuzzy gray area. It's pretty clear that if you're going to go and break somebody's property or, mm-hmm. or discriminate against them or hurt them because of who they are or something you don't like they said, that has to stop because that's interfering with their constitutional rights.
0: What's your reaction then when the January 6th protesters, when they were given pardons? And I mean, what was your reaction to that?
5: So we're going back to January of 2021.
0: You went back to 2020. You talked about
5: sure.
0: why you authored that bill, which a lot of listeners probably said that's
5: yeah.
0: a great thing. Georgia needed a state hate crime.
5: I don't know case by case.
0: But you saw what happened.
5: Yeah, yes, and it was horrible. The right. idea that anyone, that's a great example.
0: But that's not peaceful protesting.
5: That's not peaceful protest.
0: Okay.
5: You should not use your First Amendment right to break into the Capitol and try to shut down lawmakers from doing their job. That is, again, to me, this is not complicated. Every time somebody wants to debate where you draw the line, once you talk about it, there's no dispute. Like, it's pretty clear if you're going to use what you call your First Amendment right to hurt people or shut down government because you don't like what they're doing, that's insanity. It should be stopped.
0: Same question that I asked your opponent, and this actually came from a listener. What would you do to ensure that the Attorney General's office is viewed as an independent legal institution rather than an extension of a political party?
5: Yeah, it really is as simple as doing the job. And the job means, just like I've been as a legislator, I haven't taken the position of my party as a Republican. I don't take the position of the Democrat Party. as an opposing party, you do what's right. You follow the Constitution and you do the job. You do the job well, and then everything else speaks for itself. I sponsored a bill that I tried for 2 years to pass. My own party wouldn't support it. It was pregnancy discrimination.
0: Mm-hmm.
5: I think that there ought to be a state law in Georgia that says that individuals and companies should not discriminate against pregnant women and fire them from working or not offer accommodations. I saw this with my wife. She was not discriminated against, but there's a pumping pod in the basement of the Capitol. If you go visit the Georgia
0: mm-hmm.
5: Capitol,
0: I know exactly
5: and
0: what it is.
5: That
0: mm-hmm.
5: pod, she never got credit for it because as soon as she got it done, COVID hit. Nobody talked about it. My wife was up there at the Capitol breastfeeding mm-hmm. my son and said, "It's crazy. I have nowhere I can go." And she helped push to get that pod there.
0: Why do you think your own fellow Republicans didn't want to even touch that?
5: I was told, and some Democrats didn't like it either, but mm-hmm. it was mostly some home party. But they were afraid of lawsuits, afraid to be abused. And again, it's common sense. But mm-hmm. I tried for 2 years to pass that. I give that example to say Brian Strickland is not a partisan. And that's why I'm passionate about you've taken one bill earlier and trying to paint my career in one vote of somebody else's bill.
0: You talking about me?
5: Yeah, you earlier. That's why I pushed back on that.
0: But I
5: have won elections that I shouldn't have won in a purple, light blue district as a Republican because people know the workforce that I am.
0: Your voting history, but do you disagree or you don't agree that, or you agree that your voting history, that Georgians may look at your voting history when they make a decision of who they vote for?
5: Of course.
0: So that's
5: but the reason I pushed back is you took one bill.
0: I could take some other bills, but we won't have enough time.
5: Right, but that was my point. So, my point is, for those that want to see a workhorse and not a show horse in this office, then they should look at my record and look at my history, in particular in Henry County, winning elections I should never won in that district.
0: If there's an undecided voter, what is your message to secure their support?
5: Listen, I think right now more than ever, if you're like me, you are turned off by politicians. You may be turned off by both parties. And because people promise all these things, they don't deliver. And we need less partisanship more than ever in our government, and in particular, in the Attorney General's office. If you want a workhorse who's going to fight, look at my record, the issues I've taken on as a legislator. Look at my time as an attorney representing individuals and small businesses.

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1: Scams.
2: The scams. Yeah. And look, I have my oldest son is autistic. And I talk about this because it shapes how I view the world. Mm-hmm. And what I've seen in having an autistic child, and I've had aging grandparents at my age, it's grandparents you deal with that are aging. My parents are getting older, but they're not luckily at a point where they need care. But you think about the most vulnerable. I watched how my 8-year-old son is watching videos and on TV where he should be safe watching kids shows, and all of a sudden an AI program pops up and it's a duck because he loves animals that's killing itself and teaching him how to do that. And you start realizing how many people in our state, how vulnerable they are, and how today's technologies, you ought not have a pass just because you say, well, there's safeguards there. You got to watch your kids. We watch our kids. Mm-hmm. But there are things that companies should be held accountable for. And there's a role of the Attorney General's office in stepping in and fighting for our most vulnerable. This past session, I passed a bill that mandates uniform training for law enforcement officials as to how to interact with people that are autistic. Mm-hmm. It'll take effect January 1. It has a new license plate to get all this attention.
1: But the training
2: is so essential. And the AG's office should lead every agency to make sure they all have training. They talk to all kinds of people and all kinds of Georgians, not just those that are autistic. And so having a more inclusive agency response is something I plan on leading with this office, and something hopefully our families are going to see the results of pretty soon.
1: Final question. You've been traveling around Georgia. So what has been that main question you've been getting from voters?
2: It is cost of living. And you may say you're running for attorney general. Why they ask about cost of living? Because they're feeling it every single day. And, you can look at things like going after crime brings down costs. But you go back to the way I go back to this is when people are struggling the most, we're all vulnerable. We talk about our elders being vulnerable, our elderly, our children, people with special needs. We're all vulnerable these days. Think about things like mortgage fraud, all the ways people are taken advantage of with this current environment. Cost of living is such a big thing that's driving everybody down. And I was proud to work on child care affordability. I mentioned that earlier this past session. And we need an attorney general that understands what it's like to be an everyday Georgian and to raise kids in this environment, in particular our family in this environment, and look for ways to use this office to help bring down costs and protect us when we're most vulnerable.
1: State Senator and Republican candidate for Georgia Attorney General Brian Strickland, thank you for coming in.
2: Thank you, Rosa.
1: I really appreciate it.
2: Appreciate the time today.
1: You're a Bulldog fan, right?
2: Of course.
1: Y'all going to be floored?
2: I think so.
1: No, you're not.
2: We'll see.

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1: In the United States, it's illegal to try to create babies using genetically modified human embryos, but at least two U.S. startups are hoping to change the law. 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
3: Closer Look continues from WABE in Atlanta. I'm Rose Scott. DeKalb County Sheriff-elect Derwin Brown never got the chance to take office. On December 15, 2000, at the age of 46, Brown was shot, killed in his driveway. He was actually scheduled to be sworn in a few days. This was a high-profile assassination that made international headlines. In January of 2001, weeks after the killing, Brown

0: Jones, now a widow, Phyllis, alongside two of the couple's children, spoke with Good Morning America.
1: As I stepped out, I looked over to my left, and he was lying there. Because I still had 911 on the phone, I told them that the call has now changed from gunshots to a police officer down. And of course, I was like, okay, police officer down, this is the sheriff elected of your county, please get somebody here, you know. Of course, by this time, I was panicking. I mean, you know. And I knelt down, and I looked at him, and blood was coming out of both sides of his mouth. And his eyes were open. And I looked in his eyes because I figured if I could just see something, you know. So I just knelt down, and I told him, I said, just hold on. Hold on, help. They're coming. I promise you, they're coming.
0: Now in a new book, we're hearing a lot more details from former DeKalb County District Attorney J. Tom Morgan, who was the lead prosecutor on the case. He co-authored a book, A Rainy Night in Georgia. J. Tom Morgan joins me now. It's been some years. Welcome to the program.
2: Rose, it is so glad to be back here. I think it's been 25 years since I've been in this studio.
0: Yeah.
2: Thank you for the invite.
0: Tell me about the first time you met Derwin Brown. You remember?
2: Yes, Derwin Brown was a narcotics officer before he was elected sheriff. And we had a case where the defense had filed a motion to keep the evidence out because of the faulty affidavit. And Detective Brown admitted on the stand. He said, after further research, I believe that I cannot believe the evidence that was given to me to support this affidavit. Mm-hmm. And that says a lot about the integrity of Mr. Brown, that he would admit on the stand that the police had made a mistake. I had not seen that before.
0: I want to read something from your book here. My eyes were drawn to the closed, solid mahogany casket under a spotlight draped with the American flag. The casket was on a funeral home gurney immediately in front of the pulpit, which was in the center of the stage. Three images of Derwin came immediately to mind. The warm and talkative Derwin I'd recently eaten dinner with, Derwin's lifeless form under a sheet at the hospital, and Derwin's shattered face and bullet-ridden body on the examining table before the autopsy. Now that body, or what was left of it after the autopsy, was encased in that huge wooden box. Close quote.
2: Those are visual images I will never forget. And I tried as hard as I could to relate them in the book, A Rainy Night in Georgia. And looking back on it, I'm glad I was able to put some emotional distance between those instances and writing this. It gives it a different perspective. But yes, I was sitting there in the sanctuary and looking at that casket and thinking of all that had just transpired in a matter of days.
0: This is a call no district attorney wants to get about the sheriff-elect being gunned down in their driveway. I remember that night. I remember getting calls, people saying that there's something going on here. I remember watching the news reports. J. Tom, did you immediately know, I think I have an idea who was behind this?
2: No, we had suspicions, Rose, but who would want to murder their sheriff-elect? We just did not see a motive. And I'd prosecuted many murders, and there has to be a motive. And I said, what does anyone have to gain by it? I mean, we had to look at a lot of possibilities. We had to, you know, possibility that this was racially motivated, that someone wanted to kill a black elected sheriff, but we already had a black sheriff in DeKalb County. Again, that night I asked Director Brown to put surveillance on somebody I suspected, because we were looking at the corruption, Patrick Cuffey, but And there was no evidence. It's a pouring down, cold, rainy night.
0: I remember that.
2: And so when I went to the crime scene, there were what I remember about that part was that there were so many red flags. And the investigators, the crime scene investigators, will put flags every place they found a shell casing. Mm-hmm. And I asked them, I said, why are so many red flags? And they said, well, that's where we found the shell casing. And later we learned there were 16 shell casings at the crime scene.
0: When did Sidney Dorsey become the person you all said, you know what, we need to, here's the connection. And I don't want to give away too much in the book because you really go into detail. But for our listeners in this moment.
2: There were two parallel investigations going on, Rose. Our Superior Court judges ordered that two investigative grand juries be impaneled, one to look at the murder of Sheriff-elect Durden Brown and the other one to investigate the corruption into the DeKalb County Sheriff's Department. And I would like to mention here that that corruption became exposed because of the First Amendment.
0: Mm-hmm.
2: The investigative reporting from Dale Cardwell mm-hmm. with WSB let the citizens know of the county that we had a corrupt sheriff. I was a district attorney, and I was unaware of. So when I first started hearing these reports, I just thought it was political noise. But after some investigation, we learned there was some truth to it.
0: Can you recall the first time you had a conversation with Sidney Dorsey about this or his legal team or anything?
2: Yes. The legal team, when we were talking about the corruption, I offered to give Mr. Dorsey a plea. This was before the murder.
0: Mm-hmm.
2: And it was the same plea offer that Sheriff Pat Jarvis had taken. From 1965 to 1996, every sheriff in DeKalb County had been arrested. And I'd prosecuted Sheriff Jarvis with the U.S. Attorney's Office when I first took office as district attorney. And I offered Mr. Dorsey's legal team the same plea. And I'll never forget them saying, well, Mr. Dorsey has said he hasn't done anything wrong, and he should know because he is the sheriff.
0: When we talk about corruption, what are we talking about here with Dorsey?
2: And this is what I try to bring out in the book, is that power, unchecked power, mm-hmm. where we have no checks and balances on political power, is a recipe for corruption. Lord Acton said many years ago, that power corrupts, and absolute power corrupts absolutely. And this is what we learned in the sheriff's department, that there was bribery going on. In Georgia, the sheriff, and only the sheriff, determines who will operate bonding companies in the county. That is a multi-million dollar business in our urban counties, Rose. Mm-hmm. We learned that the sheriff was using deputies to man his security firm, mm-hmm. to guard banks. There's nothing illegal about a sheriff owning a security firm, and there's nothing illegal about deputies working in that security firm as long as they're off the clock.
0: Mm-hmm.
2: But Mr. Cardwell exposed that there were deputies being paid for by DeKalb County who were working private security in the banks in DeKalb County.
0: Take us to the moment when you knew you all had enough for an indictment.
2: One of the assassins, through his attorney, approached me that his client wanted to make a deal.
0: Mm-hmm.
2: And I decided that I needed to hear his story from his mouth, because it was going to be my decision whether or not to take this offer. And as you know, some of the journalists in town said I made a deal with the devil. And I did. I wanted to interview Mr. Cuffey myself, along mm-hmm. with my chief investigator and one of my other investigators, so I could hear his version of events. We knew some things that the public did not know
0: mm-hmm.
2: and the media did not know, that only the assassin would know. And after having interviewed him, I knew he was telling the truth. And it was that night that we decided we had enough to get a warrant for Mr. Dorsey and two other assassins.
0: What happened with Patrick Cuffey?
2: Patrick Cuffey was given a deal that, in exchange for his truthful testimony, as long as he was not the instigator and as long as he was not the trigger man, that I would not prosecute him for the murder of Sheriff-elect Durham Brown. But if I ever caught him in a lie, I would prosecute him and seek the death penalty. So Mr. Cuffey was granted immunity, and the last I heard that he was somewhere in the Caribbean as a security guard.
0: Mm. Let's back up for our listeners. How many men were waiting for Brown as he arrived home?
2: There was a getaway driver, Paul Skyers, who was a short distance from Brown's home, but on the other side of some woods. There were three assassins waiting for Mr. Brown to come home: Melvin Walker, David Ramsey, and Patrick Cuffey.
0: Mm-hmm.
2: Melvin Walker had the Intertech 9. That's why there's so many shell casings. That gun holds 20 rounds of ammunition, and he fired 16 of them. 12 of them hit Mr. Brown's body. David Ramsey and Patrick Cuffey's job was to shoot and kill anyone else who was in the vicinity. Fortunately, Phyllis Brown had left early from a victory party, mm-hmm. and so she was already home, or she would have been in the car with her husband. So it was just a matter of luck and circumstances that Duren was the only person out that night who was headed home.
0: Shall we talk about the hit list?
2: Yeah.
0: Now, I know I have made a lot of folks angry over my years, J-Tom, by just doing my job. And I feel blessed that hopefully I've never made it on anyone's hit list. But when you found that you were on, Dale Carwell was on this list. How did you find, how did this come to light?
2: So, Rose, lawyers must protect confidentiality.
0: Mm-hmm.
2: And it is sacrosanct. If a lawyer breaks confidentiality, he or she can be disbarred. But there's an exception, and that is to prevent death or serious bodily injury. And a former assistant district attorney, Keith Adams, called me one day, and he said, "J. Tom, I need to see you and talk to you right away." I said, "Well, Keith, come on to my office." He said, "No, I'd rather come by your home." And Keith came by my house, and he walked in the front door, and he said, "Don't ask me how, don't ask me why, but I have something I need to tell you." And he said, "You need protection. I know you don't carry a gun, but you need to start carrying a gun. You need to start wearing a bulletproof vest, and you need an arm guard around you at all times." And I knew that Keith was signaling something that he knew was important and that he believed. And so from that moment on, we started the protection, which was, as I bring out in the book for the first time, certainly traumatic for me and my family. My children, who are now grown adults, were 16 and 11 at the time. I was interviewing Mr. Cuffey, and during the conversation, he said he did not know, they did not know how to find Derwin Brown's house, so they went to the library. And I didn't know you could find personal residences at the library, but he did, and he said, "And that's how we found your address." And I asked him, I said, "Well, why did you need my address?" And he said, "Because we were ordered to kill you next."
0: J-Tom, I imagine a listener saying, you had to give this guy a deal.
2: I did.
0: How difficult was that?
2: I have been in, you know, my entire career, Rose, involved in law enforcement. And there are cases where the only way you're going to get to the kingpin is to make an underlying person testify
0: against
2: their
0: boss. Sure, it happens all the time with the mob. We know that.
2: And that's right.
0: Drug cartels.
2: And that's why we use the RICO statute. The RICO statute was designed to go after the mob. This is the first time in Georgia that we use RICO against a public official. And I remember when the first trial ended up in an acquittal, Cynthia Tucker, an award-winning journalist here in town, wrote in the AJC the next morning, "Morgan has made a deal with the devil, and the devil is winning. If he doesn't convict Dorsey, he needs to resign immediately." And so, yes, I understood that. But, Rose, if we had not made that deal, we would have never understood, we would never found out who killed Derwin Brown.
0: You were confident that you were going to get a conviction, too, for Sidney, on Sidney Dorsey as well.
2: Ethically, a prosecutor cannot proceed with a case unless there's a reasonable likelihood of conviction. I did not make the decision alone. I have trusted, you know, assistants working for me. We review the evidence together. At the time, we had several hundred years of prosecutorial experience in jury trials, and we said we have convicted people with far less. But this is a different case. You know, this is an assassination of a public official, and a very charismatic, popular sheriff was at the center of it.
0: From a listener, what should current elected officials and candidates for office learn about or take away from the assassination of Derwin Brown? What do you think?
2: I think the most important overriding theme and a concern I have in our country today is the attack on the First Amendment.
0: Mm-hmm.
2: You know, those of us old enough to remember Walter Cronkite said, the First Amendment is not just important to democracy, it is democracy. Mm-hmm. And when I see the banning of networks from covering what's going on in the White House, mm-hmm. to the attacks on from both sides, on journalists, that we have to look and see that this, as Justice Brandeis said, mm-hmm. Sunshine is the best form of disinfectants. Mm. So if we are going to have a democracy, we need a democracy that respects our First Amendment and the journalists who work hard at exposing corruption.
0: Sidney Dorsey later talked about his involvement, but also alluded to the fact that he tried to call it off. Do I have that correct? He tried to call off the assassination?
2: I believe it was 10 years after the conviction rose that he had what we call in the vernacular a come-to-Jesus meeting, mm-hmm. and decided that he wanted to bear his soul and express his guilt. But when I heard it, and he said, I tried to call it off, I said, that did not fit the facts, mm-hmm. because these four men who were responsible for this, they would have stopped. They would do anything Sidney Dorsey told them to do. When he told them to jump, they would ask, mm-hmm. how high. And if he had told them to stop, they would have stopped.
0: And we should note, because Sidney Dorsey was involved, I think he was a detective at the time, correct me if I'm wrong, with the Atlanta Child murders, right? Was he...
2: He was...
0: So he had some... I mean, some people looked to him as, here's a guy who really was trying to help, get to the core of this other horrific moment in Atlanta.
2: Mr. Dorsey had been very involved, instrumental in the solving of the Atlanta Child murders and the arrest and prosecution of Wayne Williams.
0: Mm-hmm.
2: That's probably why he was elected sheriff of DeKalb County. And his wife, Sherry Dorsey, was an Atlanta City Council member. Mm-hmm. They were a power couple in DeKalb County. Very attractive, both of them very charismatic. And I guess it's also a story, too, about how good cop can turn bad, mm-hmm. especially when you don't have checks and balances.
0: Mm. Jay Thomas, we wrap up. Why now is the time to reveal all of this? And have you spoken to the Brown family?
2: Yes, I've kept in touch with Brandy. Mm-hmm. She was a teenager when her father was murdered,
0: mm-hmm.
2: and we have remained in contact over these 25 years. Rose, the early reviews, this has been out a week, mm-hmm. is that so many people are saying that the themes in this book today, First Amendment, checks and balances on power, the importance of books and shaping persons' lives, they're probably more relevant today than they were 25 years ago.
0: I would agree with that. It is a fascinating read. Former DeKalb County District Attorney J. Tom Morgan. The book is called A Rainy Night in Georgia that he co-authored. J. Tom, it was good to see you. Thank you for coming in. You talk about horrific cases and Georgia has a lot of them, like a lot of states, but when you are covering something like this, you're recalling everything that was happening in this moment, and this book you detail it. So everything that was going on politically as well.
2: Yeah.
0: Thank you.
2: Thank you, Rez.
0: And that's it for this edition of Closer Look. Our producers are LaShawn Hudson and Daniel Rizal. Our supervising producer is Tiffany Griffith. Our engineer for the day is Ariel Sims. A reminder, let us know your thoughts on today's program or any other. 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I'm Rose Scott. 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
2: It is.
0: Okay, that's what I wanted to know as well. Thank you.

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1: Philadelphia, this is Fresh Air. I'm Tanya Mosley in Los Angeles. Today, Mahmoud Khalil. He had a green card, no criminal record, and a wife 8 months pregnant when immigration agents took him from the lobby of his New York apartment building in March of last year and flew him to a detention center in rural Louisiana. He'd been the face of the pro-Palestinian protests at Columbia University, and the Trump administration wanted him out of the country.
2: Once you enter these detention centers, you see a very different reality about this country that supposedly champions human rights and liberty and justice. But once you cross into these prisons, you see the opposite side of what's actually happening in this country.
1: He writes about spending 104 days in detention and his new memoir, No Land to Stand On. First News.
3: Live from NPR News, I'm Lakshmi Singh. The Trump administration's promoting an artificial intelligence-powered website, America.gov, that it says can swiftly provide users with information and government services. It's being rolled out in a climate of mounting public skepticism about AI safety and the dangers of AI developing too quickly for humans to keep up. Some AI tech giants recently advised a slowdown in AI development, a notion President Trump has strongly rejected. He says the U.S. needs to stay ahead of the competition. The FBI says authorities in the Netherlands have arrested a suspected leader of the notorious cyber criminal group that recently claimed to have hacked an FBI computer system. Dutch National Police took the individual into custody this morning. We have more from NPR's Ryan Lucas.
4: The FBI says the suspect is an alleged leader of the criminal hacking group Shiny Hunters. That's the same group that last week claimed to have hacked the FBI jobs portal and stolen private personal data and work information on thousands of current and former FBI employees. In a video posted on X, FBI cyber official Brett Leatherman had this message for members of Shiny Hunters.
5: The longer you stay in this, the more we learn about you. You know how to find us, and we know how to find you. I suggest you reach out first while the choice is still yours.
4: The Shiny Hunter hack of the FBI jobs portal is an embarrassing episode for the Bureau and carries potentially serious counterintelligence and safety consequences. Ryan Lucas, NPR News, Washington.
3: Tomorrow, the U.S. military formally withdraws from Iraq after more than two decades. NPR's Jana Raff reports from Baghdad the withdrawal will also mark the end of the anti-ISIS coalition that the U.S. has led since 2014.
6: At what had been the Joint Military Command Center, Iraqi workers are renovating. U.S. officers have operated from here since 2014, when Iraq asked the U.S. military to return to fight the militant group ISIS. On Wednesday, U.S. commanders and Iraqi leaders will mark the withdrawal of U.S. forces 23 years after the United States invaded Iraq.
7: It's a historical day. We are very proud to reach this day.
6: That's Iraqi Armed Forces spokesman Sabah al-Numan. At its height, during an eight-year-long occupation, the U.S. had 170,000 military personnel in Iraq. Jane Araf, NPR News, Baghdad.
3: Consumer confidence in the U.S. economy is the lowest it has been in more than a decade. Dana Peterson, the chief economist of the Conference Board that released a survey today, says, quote, the consumer confidence index deteriorated notably in September following two prior months of softening, end quote. Fuel prices and inflation have pushed higher as the U.S. war with Iran has dragged on for 7 months. This is NPR News. Oil prices are inching lower, but NPR Scott Horsley says the effect on retail energy prices has been muted so far.
8: Oil prices have backed off their recent peaks, but remain elevated as a result of the U.S. war with Iran. AAA says retail gasoline prices dipped 2 cents a gallon overnight to an average of $4.46 a gallon. Diesel prices are averaging just under $6.44 a gallon. Higher jet fuel prices are driving up the cost of airline tickets, just as many people are booking flights for upcoming holiday travel. The cost of airline tickets in August was up more than 23% from a year ago. Scott Horsley, NPR News, Washington.
3: In Texas, Governor Greg Abbott has issued a statewide disaster proclamation over record high diesel prices. Texas Public Radio's Maria Navarro has more.
9: Abbott said soaring diesel prices has put Texas's agricultural and freight industries at risk. The 30-day declaration waives dyed diesel restrictions in the state and raises the allowable weight for fuel, agricultural, and timber loads. Dyed diesel is off-road fuel marked red that is typically barred on public roadways. The declaration also suspends Texas low-emissions diesel rules to the extent authorized by the Environmental Protection Agency. Abbott also requested that the EPA waive federal ultra-low sulfur diesel requirements, which would allow more fuel at the pumps and could reduce prices. I'm Marianne Navarro in San Antonio.
3: The Premier League, the top tier of England's soccer league system, confirms today that Manchester City's been found guilty of nearly all 100-plus charges of financial wrongdoing. Man City has denied the allegations. 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
1: This is Fresh Air. I'm Tanya Mosley. On the night of March 8th, 2025, my guest, Mahmoud Khalil, was walking into the lobby of his apartment building in New York with his wife, who was 8 months pregnant. A man in plain clothes slipped in behind them and within minutes put Khalil in handcuffs. Within 2 days, he was in an immigration jail in rural Louisiana, more than 1,000 miles from home. Khalil had a green card, he had no criminal record, and had never been charged with a crime. But he had become one of the most visible faces of the pro-Palestinian protests at Columbia University, where he was a graduate student and the negotiator between the protesters and the administration. Secretary of State Marco Rubio declared that he should be deported, invoking a provision that had never been used against a permanent resident in this way. Khalil spent 104 days in detention. His son was born while he was inside. A federal judge ordered him released in June of last year, but the government is still trying to remove him. And Khalil is preparing to ask the Supreme Court to hear his case. This month, he sued Columbia, accusing the university of failing to protect him and other Palestinian students from harassment and of retaliating against them when they reported it. Khalil was born in a Palestinian refugee camp in Syria and fled the country at 18. His new memoir, drawn in part from the diary he kept in detention, is called No Land to Stand On. And Mahmoud Khalil, welcome to Fresh Air.
2: Thank you so much, Tanya. Thank you for having me.
1: I want to start with the night that you were arrested. Officers took you to 26 Federal Plaza in Manhattan in the middle of the night. They photographed you, they took your fingerprints, and then they took a DNA swab. And would you read what happened from there in the book?
2: I thought of all the other times I had sat at the same setup. Consulates, visa interviews, immigration offices, proving again and again that I had the right to exist in spaces that barely tolerated me. Each time, the same performance. Convince us that you are not a threat, that you have enough money and a compelling reason to travel or reside. Prove you won't get stuck in our country and will return home. But where was home? Syria, where I was born but couldn't return to? Germany, where my family lived but I had no right to stay? Algeria, where I had a passport but whose soil I barely knew? America, which had given me a green card and then snatched me off the street? Or Palestine, the only answer that ever felt true, the only place that ever made sense, even though I had never set foot there.
1: Mahmoud, thank you so much for reading that. Before that night, what did your green card mean to you?
2: You know, I was born and raised in a Palestinian refugee camp in Syria, holding temporary cards or ID cards. It was written on it, temporary ID card for Palestinian refugees. Then when I fled to Lebanon, the same happened when I had to renew my residency every year because it was a temporary residency. So to be in the United States and for the first time in my life having, you know, something written on it permanent, it meant to me stability. It meant to me that I finally would have a chance to actually plan for more than next year or next month. And I really felt safety with that, especially in a place where my wife, Noor, and I have always envisioned sort of living and building a life and building a family. So it's really like meant more than anything, safety and stability.
1: Take me back to a few weeks before that arrest. You and your wife, Noor, were living in New York. She was 8 months pregnant. You had just finished your degree. Mm-hmm. What did an ordinary night look like for the two of you?
2: I mean, at that time, I was waiting to start my new job, like on the 1st of April, basically. So I was basically doing, you know, all the house stuff because Noor would be working and would come home tired. She was pregnant. And we were just like looking for strollers and building our baby registry. And Noor is from Michigan and we were debating whether she would give birth in Michigan or in New York. We ended up deciding that it should be New York because it would be closer. So it was literally just like any other couple expecting a baby.
1: You were also, though, reading those Know Your Rights guides before mm-hmm. you were arrested, because people had been calling at that moment for your deportation because of the demonstrations at Columbia. How seriously, before that moment, did you actually believe they might come for you?
2: For not one moment I felt like this is serious, because the most basic thing, I did not commit any crime. I did not do anything wrong. Even within the civil disobedience that some students participated in at Columbia, I did not even participate in that. So to me, it was, you know, let me read Know Your Rights just in case. But I was in Mexico. We were doing, Noor and I, having one last trip, like a baby moon, they call it, mm-hmm. I learned. So I was in Mexico. We came back. Like, I did not really think a lot about these attacks online. And even, you know, when some students called me to come and negotiate when they were having a sit-in at Barnard University, I showed up because I was like, you know, the students trust me, the administration know me, they would talk to me, and I would be able to at least find a solution so that everyone is safe, everyone is happy. But I think that's where I miscalculated. At no point I felt that there is actually like a big risk. Even I was discussing it with my friends a day and or two before my arrest. We were having like a big dinner or iftar at our house the night before. Like over 20 of our friends came over, and every one of them was really concerned like about seeing this smear campaign and doxing happening online. And I was downplaying it. That, you know, no, it's not gonna, nothing gonna happen. Like, I'm, at the end of the day, I'm a permanent resident and they committed no crime.
1: You mentioned being a negotiator at Barnard and at Columbia. So your role in the protests was a little different from, say, someone leading chants with the bullhorn. You were actually the one sitting across the table from administrators at the university. Take me into one of those meetings. What were you negotiating and who were you speaking for?
2: During the encampment, the students mostly, they nominated me to be in this position for different reasons. One of them, my experience as, you know, working in diplomacy. I spent 5 years working for the British Embassy in Beirut, for the Foreign Office, doing diplomacy before that. Like, I came with very long experience working in such spaces, working in bureaucracy. I was, like, of course, older than most. So they trusted my judgment given that experience. And for the administration as well, it was that I'm someone who, you know, talks their language in terms of what should happen, how things should happen. But a lot of these conversations, to be honest, were, I would say, superficial from the point that Colombia dealt with us as a PR threat or a brand issue rather than
12: a public relations threat.
2: Exactly, public relations threat, or an issue to deal with rather than actually like students were grieving for what's happening in Palestine. Students were actually asking for change.
12: I remember a lot of the international students hid their faces during the protests because they were worried about their visas, mm-hmm. but you did not. Why was it important to you to be seen?
2: I think it was less than about being seen, more about I wasn't doing anything wrong. I was, you know, protesting. I was mediating between parties. Why would I hide my face?
12: If you're just joining us, my guest today is Mahmoud Khalil. He was a graduate student at Columbia and the student's negotiator during the pro-Palestinian protests there when he was arrested by immigration agents in March of last year and held for 104 days in Louisiana, even though he was a legal permanent resident and was never charged with a crime. The government is still trying to deport him. His new memoir is called No Land to Stand On, Notes from Detention. We'll continue our conversation after a short break. This is Fresh Air.
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12: This is Fresh Air, and today I am talking with Mahmoud Khalil, the Columbia graduate student who became the face of the pro-Palestinian protests there in 2024, and then the first of those protesters the Trump administration tried to deport. He spent 104 days in an immigration jail in Louisiana. His memoir is called No Land to Stand On. Mahmoud, I want to take us through you arriving at this detention center. So the next morning, after immigration agents booked and processed you in Manhattan, they put you on a plane and no one would tell you where that plane was going. And at one point, you write about this in the book that you thought maybe they're taking me to Algeria. And you write that your first feeling was, at least I'd be free. Mm-hmm. What was the second feeling?
2: The second feeling was really, and I would put it like as the first feeling is just the fear about Noor's safety, because the last thing I heard before being shoved into the unmarked car of ICE was them threatening Noor of arrest if she does not leave me.
12: Right.
2: And all these 2 days when I was basically left in, you know, without any sort of communication with the outside world, I was like, what happened to Noor? Is she okay? Did they actually arrest her? Is the baby okay? And these were the most, I would say, difficult 2 days of my life, where you were expecting only to follow orders. No one would tell you anything. I would ask to call Noor, to call my lawyer. They wouldn't. They would say, like, later, later, later. And being taken from one place to another, being, you know, after I was served with the Rubio determination that I am somehow a foreign policy threat, that was shocking to me because I was like, does the government have anything against me that I don't know of? Are they making up something? You know, like, every scenario in a place you are alone, you're only with officers, literally every scenario ran in my head. And that was terrifying, these 2 days.
12: Remind us again what that determination was from Secretary of State Marco Rubio.
2: So the charge is that the foreign policy of the United States found my presence in the country to have adverse consequences to the foreign policy of the United States and threat to national security. And in it, we discovered later, because that was only one sentence on my charge, but later, a month later, when the government had to show the evidence, they only had the actual determination, which was like a short document saying that my activities in the United States, otherwise lawful, have created a hostile environment for Jewish students, and it goes against the United States' effort to combat anti-Semitism. And that was very cynical to me, and sort of I laughed when I saw this. I'm like, if I'm a threat to the foreign policy of the United States, like, what kind of foreign policy does the United States have?
12: I want to actually play a clip of President Trump in the days after Marco Rubio's determination. And he is at a press conference. A reporter asked him about you, and here's what he said. Let's listen.
14: And President Trump, there's this protest leader from Columbia University that the administration is moving to deport. And he said that his arrest is going to be the first of many. How many?
15: I think we ought to get them all out of the country. They're troublemakers. They're agitators. They don't love our country. We ought to get him the hell out. I think that guy, we ought to get him. I heard his statements, too. They were plenty bad. And I think we ought to get him the hell out of the country. I watched him. I watched tapes. Specifically, I watched tapes. And you can have him. Okay? You can have him.
12: That is President Donald Trump talking about my guest today, Mahmoud Khalil. Mahmoud, you heard him. He said, you don't love our country. You can have him. Presumably talking about deporting you. And you said this just a little bit earlier, but for a moment, you actually thought, you tried to rack your brain, like, what did I do? Mm-hmm. Did I do something fatal that I wasn't aware of? Tell me a little bit more about that moment when you realized that your name was being spoken by the President of the United States.
2: That was another one of the other shocking moments. But I think, like, at that moment, I literally thought that this is the end of my life in terms of my career. Like, what's going to happen next? What do they do with someone who's a foreign policy threat? Do they just deport them, or, like, actually they would send them somewhere else? You know, my lawyers at that point were literally checking flights to Guantanamo, fearing that I would be taken there or to Sigot in El Salvador. So, you know, I mean, during his campaign, I mean, President Trump vowed to set the Palestine movement for freedom in the U.S. back 20 years. And he was hoping by targeting me that he would be able to achieve that. So I wasn't, like, really surprised by, you know, the language, but more of, like, the overreach in the law. Like, I'm a firm believer of the rule of law. I came to this country because I also, you know, like, of course, love the principles of this country. I you know, when I came here, like, only 3 years ago, it's a place where I found that I may have a great life here, like, that I would have potential in my career. But also it's a place where I want to raise my children here. And that what kept me fighting, just that this administration is trying to portray me as someone who is violent, someone who hates this country, someone who's working to undermine the principles of this country. Mm-hmm. It is the total opposite, actually, mm-hmm. Because I fled Assad, Syria, because of the authoritarian regime there, because of the forced disappearance, because of the arbitrary detention there, because of the lack of respect to the rule of law. That's why I left that country. And the United States was actually, you know, supporting these, you know, like, the Syrian people and their aspiration for freedom and justice and dignity.
12: You've also been called pro-Hamas, which Hamas is considered a terrorist organization by the U.S. and Israel. But I was just wondering, did anyone from the government ever sit across from you and ask you what you believe?
2: Never. And, you know, during the immigration process, when they had to show some evidence, They did not bring anything except for some articles from tabloids like the New York Post and these very, you know, like right-wing groups, but there was nothing about my thoughts. I mean, in reality, I mentioned in the book, I'm someone who worked in the past for the British government. I interned at the UN, but also I interned at the Palestinian mission to the United Nations. That's like rival of Hamas. You know, that doesn't, like, just like the story does not add up at all. But to them, just the fact that they can portray me as pro-Hamas, that would be enough for people to buy into the story that this is someone who's violent, this is someone who's really against the American interests.
12: What do you think of Hamas?
2: I think Hamas is one of the political factions in the Palestinian society that gained popularity due to the failures of the peace process that was led by the PLO. And when people felt sort of, you know, desperate for any change, they turned into Hamas, and Hamas was providing, or at least, you know, like showing that there is a path in resisting Israel. And that's how the people turned to be, you know, with or like to support Hamas. I'm someone who's against all Palestinian political parties right now, because I don't think any of these political parties really rise to the aspirations of the Palestinian people. And that's why, you know, it was to me sort of offensive to be called like a pro-Hamas or even like, you know, pro-PA, the Palestinian Authority, or any of the Palestinian factions, because in fact, I'm not. Like, and that's part of also my fight to unite the Palestinian people.
12: People want you to condemn Hamas. You've said what you said to me many times, many places, but there seems to be something like a pushing, a pulling, a drawing out that they want of you to say something stronger.
2: Mm-hmm. That's the problem, because I'm not sure they're interested in my views about Hamas or whether I condemn them or not. To them, this question has become a litmus test, or they're trying to make it as a litmus test. Like, if you condemn Hamas, then you are worth of listening to. You are, you know, now, like, you are a Palestinian who we can't talk to. But if you don't, then you're not. Because that's part of the dehumanization of Palestinians. They want Palestinians to be a certain image. And if it's not that, then they are not worthy of listening to. That's why when I refuse, it's not about refusing to condemn Hamas. It's about refusing to answer the question from the start, because I refuse the premise of that question.
12: Our guest today is Mahmoud Khalil. We'll hear more of our conversation after a short break. And if you want to watch some of our interviews, head on over to our YouTube channel. We'll be right back. I'm Tanya Mosley, and this is Fresh Air.

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0: sports betting is only legal if you're over the age of 21. Well, on Kalshi, you can bet if you're over the age of 18, because that's the rule governing financial exchanges. So there's an argument about what the rules around sports betting, even in places where it's legal, should look like.
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2: This is Fresh Air. I'm Tanya Mosley, and my guest today is Mahmoud Khalil. His new memoir, No Land to Stand On, Notes from Detention, tells the story of his life as a Palestinian refugee, born in a camp in Syria, who fled the Assad regime at 18 and came to the United States to study at Columbia University. It's also the story of the 104 days he spent in immigration detention after federal agents arrested him in New York in March of 2025, in the first of the Trump administration's attempts to deport pro-Palestinian protesters. He was released last June. Mahmoud, I want to go back to your time in detention. You're in Louisiana. You know, you write about this in the book. That you didn't even know Louisiana on a map. And I want you to talk a little bit about the actual detention center itself. I mean, you describe it as the room there would never get dark. The lights always stayed on. The air was freezing cold. Meals came at strange hours. There was a TV that was running constantly. That all sounds really awful, but you call it torture.
3: Absolutely. What is happening behind ICE detention gates is horrendous. And I believe that it is a stain on the U.S. consciousness. And I fear that in a couple of decades, we will look back at what's happening now and regret that. That's why I'm fighting right now, because I don't want to look back in a couple of decades. I want to act now. It was often very hard to find patients in these detention centers, and it was crowded with hundreds of people who were told that their existence is illegal, and you know, no one of them could go free or could be set free. As I mentioned, I shared an area with over 70 other men. The lights were always on, no privacy whatsoever. But there was something else, which is the despair in these men's eyes, that they were called names, they were called criminals, while in fact they were trying to do everything right. Most of them, at least the ones that were around me, were picked up from their ICE check-ins, from their court hearings, or from their work sites. Once you enter these detention centers, you see a very different reality about this country that supposedly champions human rights and liberty and justice. But once you cross into these prisons, literally that door, you see the opposite side of what's actually happening in this country.
2: The people that you were with, I mean, everyone at this moment when you were in detention, they all knew your name because you were big news. There was a lot of reporting about you. And these men were just everyday people. I think one detail that stuck out to me that you wrote about was about one man who was saying over and over that he paid his taxes, mm-hmm. as if that was something that once they knew that, they would understand his place in this country. You mentioned the man who was sent to Mexico, but is there another person that you still can't forget?
3: No, there's like a father of, I mean, just like every story was horrendous and heartbreaking. And you know, when I entered detention, I thought my case was, you know, the most horrific. But when I entered, like, in a day, I knew, I was like, you know, I'm lucky, actually. At least, like, you know, I have lawyers supporting me. But the vast majority of them, they would be lucky to have even one lawyer defending them.
2: You mentioned they had a fading list of pro bono phone numbers on the wall.
3: Yeah, exactly. Mm-hmm. So many stories, but one story is about a father who was picked up from his court hearing. He's a father of four. All of them were less than 10 years old. And his wife

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1: He's in labor. You are on a payphone in the dorm. Your face in the crook of your arm so the men behind you can't actually see. And what could you hear?
2: Every time I try to remember that moment, I'm speechless. Because, you know, I should have been free at home with my newborn son. But instead I was forced to listen to my wife, Noor, delivering over the phone. It was like after midnight, like around 2 or 3 in the morning. And it's just like for nothing. So I can never forgive those who stripped that moment from me, a moment that I believe every couple looks forward to. They want to be together. Noor and I like went above and beyond to be together for that moment. I refused, you know, job offers abroad. We refused that she would give birth in Michigan just that we can be together during that moment.
1: Yeah. I noticed you wrote the chapter, but you couldn't read it out loud for your audiobook. You actually had a friend take over this section of the book. What happens when you get to that page?
2: I did not even, you know, edited that part. I only wrote it and sent it immediately to the editor and never read it again. Because it's so difficult to relive such moment. And, you know, when I got there, the plan was for me to narrate the whole book. But when I got there, I just couldn't, like, just like whenever I get there, I'm like, I don't want to relive that moment. Even now, like, it's just so difficult to speak about it.
1: It's hard to talk about. One of the things that I can imagine was hard for you to write about is that it sounds like you kind of felt a little bit of guilt for trusting the process, because your wife, Noor, when you were in detention, kept telling you to ask the lawyers about a furlough for the birth, and you kept pushing it forward. What were you waiting for?
2: At that time, I think I was hoping that I would be out before thinking about it. I did not want to think that I would miss the birth of my child. I tried to push that thought as much as possible. And with that, even like to have that conversation with the lawyers, because my whole focus was on getting out rather than getting a furlough. And also, like, I had very low hopes that such requests would be granted after seeing like the level of cruelty that this government is taking in my case in particular, but also seeing the stories of the people around me. Like, there was someone who's also like wife gave birth to his daughter while he was in detention and he wasn't able to see them at all. Worse than me, that like his family couldn't visit him because they were undocumented. At least I was lucky that Noor was an American citizen, that she can visit me without that fear.
1: The fear of also being detained.
2: Yeah, that was like a fear, you know, in the detention center in Gina, Louisiana, there were about 1,200 detainees. When I go to the visitation room, I would be alone there. There wouldn't be any visits. And that shocked me at first, but then I learned that a lot of their families are either not in the United States or even undocumented, but even if documented and they are on visas, they don't dare to come to visit them, fearing that they may be arrested as well. The other reason is these detention centers are in the middle of literally nowhere. Where I was in Louisiana, in rural Louisiana, it was like an hour away from the closest airport, that, you know, Alexandria, that there isn't any direct flight or many direct flights to

0: from big cities. And that's also another part of the bad conditions there. They want detainees to give up very quickly, because if they decide to fight, that would take time. If it's comfortable, people would actually fight. But if it's so bad, people would say, like, why would we fight our case? Let's leave.
1: If you're just joining us, my guest is Mahmoud Khalil. His memoir is called No Land to Stand On. We'll be back after a break. This is Fresh Air.
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1: This is Fresh Air, and today I am talking with Mahmoud Khalil about his new memoir, No Land to Stand On. It's an account of the 104 days he spent in immigration detention after his arrest for his role in the pro-Palestinian protests at Columbia University. You have this way of being able to articulate and speak about the things that have happened to you in a clear, measured way. It could be perceived as a detached way in a way. And I just want to know where that comes from. Where does the feeling go? How are you able to sit in that place to be able to articulate?
0: You know, what I unfortunately went through throughout my life, it was just like a series of difficult moments. You know, I was shot at the age of 16. I had to leave my home at the age of 18. I had to see my friends killed and disappeared in Syria at such a young age. And I feel like, unfortunately, I don't have the privilege to live my emotions or to reach to my emotions because I'm living through one crisis after the other that was imposed on me. Whether because of our generational, like, or my family's generational exile and displacement. But also, I try to act rather than feel, which is might be wrong, but to really to channel that all this strong feelings toward changing things rather than just, you know, because I feel like if I sit and just like feel these moments, I don't know, I may get crazy. So that's why I just like keep going and not think much about it and see how can I change things so that no other child would go through what, you know, like what Palestinian children go through, but also no other family can go through what my family went through.
1: Your mother, she has this same calm. You write about this and how you found out when you were 16 on the phone from a hospital telling her that you had been shot. Can you tell us what happened?
0: I was shot by the Israeli army in 2011 when Palestinians were peacefully marching to Palestine. 2011 was a year widely known as the Arab Spring. And I was 16 back then, and I was, you know, I was galvanized by, you know, the Syrian people around me who were in the streets protesting the Assad regime, by the Tunisian people as well. So we marched toward the borders, And while trying to cross the border, I was shot in my leg. And then, you know, I was transported to hospital, and it's still there. Like, the shrapnel is still in my leg. You know, my mom also lived like a difficult life. She lost like two of her brothers, but also, you know, I mentioned in the book, one of my uncles, her brothers, also was disappeared in Israeli prisons in southern Lebanon for months before they could know anything about him. So she's really a very fierce, still a very fierce woman, but part of the book title, No Land to Stand On, actually comes from my mom. In Syria, you know, my mom was very active, vibrant, and that's when I left them in 2013. Then I couldn't see my family for 5 years until we met again in Germany in 2018. And when I met her in Germany, I felt that she lost her spark and she wasn't interested in many things. And I asked her, like, you know, what's happening? Why aren't you doing things the way that you were doing in Syria? And she told me, you know, do things for what? To lose the things as we did in Syria and before that our families lost in Palestine. And that, you know, hit me to the heart. And there's literally, like, she said it in Arabic, like, there's no land to stand on. Like, why we should keep doing that? I just want to, you know, live it day by day. That feeling, like, really applies to so many Palestinian families.
1: How did she handle you being arrested?
0: You know, she was calm then, unsurprisingly. She was very calm about it, and she's so proud of me right now. Like, you know, the day I got released, she threw a party back in Germany. But I think, like, she understands that, you know, like, we have to advocate for ourselves. Although, like, it may seem that she surrendered or she gave up on change, she still believes that, you know, the new generation can change things.
1: If you're just joining us, my guest is Mahmoud Khalil. His memoir is called No Land to Stand On. We'll be back after a break. This is Fresh Air.
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1: This is Fresh Air, and today I am talking with Mahmoud Khalil about his new memoir, No Land to Stand On. It's an account of the 104 days he spent in immigration detention after his arrest for his role in the pro-Palestinian protests at Columbia University. Mahmoud, let's talk about Columbia for a moment. You've said that there were some anti-Semitic things that happened at Columbia, some unacceptable things. What did you see?
0: I believe the Palestinian movement, or the movement for Palestinian liberation at Columbia, was really rooted in dignity, safety, and equality for everyone. And we are so proud to have built this movement with our, you know, Jewish peers, whether they are students, but also faculty. And to me, the movement itself, absolutely, there was no anti-Semitism. There was no place for anti-Semitism there. And that's what I keep repeating again and again, against, like, the narrative that Columbia itself helped push. Because, you know, we must take anti-Semitism seriously, like all forms of bigotry. we have also to acknowledge when anti-Semitism is being used or weaponized to chill or like to protect Israel from criticism. And I went to Shabbat dinners at the encampment. There were cedar meals. And that's where I learned a lot about the Jewish faith, about why these Jewish students were also protesting Israel, because they refused all these crimes that Israel is committing was basically committed in their names, and they refused that to happen. Of course, there were like some sporadic anti-Semitic incidents that happened from mostly from individuals outside of Colombia, because they felt that Colombia was, you know, the hot spot for activism. But the students were very conscious of that. And they, I remember like we had a teach-in at Colombia about, I remember it was like anti-Semitism 101, just also to help us like understand, the same way we had a lot about like anti-blackness, and like teach-ins, and about like Palestinian and black solidarity, Palestinian and Jewish solidarity. So these students were really, you know, like trying to learn.
1: You know, you mentioned this earlier, that before your arrest, you had a job waiting for you. And the things that come with the job, just very simple things like health insurance for you and your new young family. What do your days look like now, and how are you supporting your family?
0: I mean, I don't have a health insurance, neither me or my wife. We got Dean health insurance just like this month. We were able to do that through the New York Health Marketplace. We raised over $500,000 to cover my legal fees and just the emergency fees. I'm also lucky to be represented by mostly pro bono lawyers. I have over 30 lawyers working on my cases, a lot of them pro bono. So it's really like I'm very grateful for this community around me, because without that support, I don't think I would be able to sustain myself and sustain this fight, because it is so expensive, insanely expensive to have even one lawsuit. Now I'm part of over 7 lawsuits, whether against the government, against Colombia, or private actors who made my targeting possible. So that's, I think, yeah, on the personal level, you know, my wife is a dentist. You know, dentists thankfully get good pay in this country, but she can't work. I mean, she was working up until recently. But with the uncertainty that we're living right now about possible deportation at any moment, it's so difficult for her to find another job. And also it only takes, you know, one Google search to learn about who she is. And at a time where, you know, we're really concerned about our safety.
1: Right. There are these two realities you're living. I mean, you move through the world hyper aware. You're checking restaurant politics before you book a table. You're choosing where to sit on a subway car. And yet this same city that you live in, New York, keeps telling you that it's glad you're here. You mentioned the people who have been helping you. People see you on the street and praise you. Baristas won't take your money. The government, though, is still trying to deport you, while these strangers keep telling you that you belong here. Which of those has more power over your sense of whether you belong?
0: You know, I'm still fighting. So that tells you the answer about, of course, like the kindness and the support, of course, wins. There is a space, there is a possibility to live up to the American principles, to the American dream. Otherwise, I wouldn't be fighting this fight.
1: You could be deported at any time. I mean, how that is the reality of things, right? And your lawyers did tell you that there was a door. You could sign a paper. You could leave on your own, never come back to the U.S. What keeps you fighting for this particular stake?
0: Because if I leave and don't fight, whatever this administration said about me would be the record. You know, I wouldn't be able to look Dean in the eye, my son Dean in the eye, and tell him that I gave up on the fight at a time where I consider myself one of the privileged Palestinians who knows that, you know, Dean will be fed tonight, that my family wouldn't be bombed tonight by an Israeli missile, that I wouldn't be stopped at a checkpoint going to my school. So I take that responsibility with so much care that I need to fight. I shouldn't just shy away, because like my silence wouldn't end anything, that if I leave this country, I don't think that would end much of the misery of the immigrants' family in this country, but also for the Palestinian people. And I'm also encouraged, very encouraged by how people have changed over these 2-3 years. I was so happy like to read so many letters in detention of people who did not follow Palestine or follow like any of these political questions, but like my story sort of like made them think more about it. So that gives me like so much hope and so much, I would say, encouragement to continue to do what I'm doing right now.
1: Mahmoud Khalil, thank you so much for this conversation.
0: Thank you so much, Tanya.
1: Mahmoud Khalil's new memoir is No Land to Stand On. We reached out to Columbia University, and their spokesperson gave us the following statement. Creating a campus environment where every member of our community feels welcome, supported, and safe is fundamental to who we are as a university and our academic mission. It is a responsibility Columbia takes very seriously. The university is committed to protecting our community from discrimination and harassment and responding promptly and appropriate when concerns are raised. Tomorrow on Fresh Air, what's it like to live and fight in Ukraine right now, as Russia sends drones and missiles that are faster and deadlier than before? Zany Mitten-Beddoes, editor-in-chief of The Economist, traveled to the region and tells us what soldiers and civilians told her about getting through it 4 years into the war. We'll talk about tariffs, the strain between the U.S. and Europe, and what the war in Iran is doing to the global economy. I hope you can join us. Fresh Air's executive producer is Sam Brigger. Our technical director and engineer is Audrey Bentham. Our engineer today is Adam Staniszewski. Our interviews and reviews are produced and edited by Phyllis Myers, Anne-Marie Baldonado, Lauren Krenzel, Teresa Madden, Monique Nazareth, Thea Challoner, Susan Nyakundi, Anna Bauman, and Nico Gonzalez-Whistler. Our digital media producer is Molly C.V. Nesper. Roberta Shorrock directs the show. With Terry Gross, I'm Tanya Mosley.

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2: From NPR and WBUR Boston, I'm Robin Young.
3: I'm Anthony Brooks. It's Here and Now. Coming up, reaction to OpenAI's decision to scrap the release of its latest AI model because of security concerns.
2: Also, as more of these systems jump their containments, you might be saying there ought to be a law. Historian Jill Lepore agrees.
4: And you hear these tech executives saying, please stop us from killing all of you. For years we've asked you not to regulate us, but now we realize maybe that was a bad idea.
3: And Shayna Kaska used to help people design their second homes. Now she works with people who are unhoused.
5: That's been some really heavy whiplash to see completely opposite ends of the spectrum in terms of who is able to get housing.
3: Coming up, you're in now.
2: The news is first.
6: Live from NPR News, I'm Lakshmi Singh. The White House is hosting some of the most powerful figures in artificial intelligence as President Trump pushes back against existential warnings about AI. The heads of Meta, NVIDIA, Anthropic, Amazon, SpaceX, and OpenAI were among the major tech leaders who were expected to attend today's lunch, divided over whether AI development needs to be regulated. However, President Trump is opposed to restrictions on AI development or construction of data centers. More voters have protested because of the center's demand on electricity and water infrastructure. Aura, the maker of smart health tracking rings, is delaying its plans to go public in what was expected to be one of this year's blockbuster IPOs. The company citing uncertainty in the market to push back its listing on the Nasdaq that was set for Wednesday. Here's NPR's Alina Selyukh.
7: Aura planned to raise up to $2.2 billion in the share sale, which would have valued the firm at $15 billion. The company did not say what exactly prompted the delay, claiming there was, quote, strong demand for its shares. In a statement, its CEO says Aura has the luxury of choosing the right moment, and apparently now is not it. In fact, Aura is not the first firm to delay its IPO in recent weeks, but it is the highest profile. Higher interest rates have been weighing on the markets, and also investors are anxiously awaiting the IPO of Anthropic, the AI giant. September is typically a pretty busy time for public listings, but it's been relatively quiet this year. Alina Selyukh, NPR News.
6: Lindsay Clancy was back in a Massachusetts courtroom today. Her murder trial ended in a mistrial earlier this month after the jury deadlocked. Now, as NPR's Bill Chappell explains, a judge is weighing what to do next.
8: Lindsay Clancy's lawyer, Kevin Reddington, says she shouldn't be held criminally responsible for killing her three children back in 2023.
9: The evidence shows clearly and unequivocally that she was in a state of psychosis.
8: Prosecutors disagree, saying their evidence shows Clancy had the capacity to know her actions were wrong. But the state also declined to set a date for a potential new trial, saying other matters, like a defense motion to dismiss the case, should be resolved first. Judge William Sullivan didn't issue any rulings at this hearing. He set the next court date for November 2nd. Bill Chappell, NPR News.
6: Former special counsel Jack Smith is standing by criminal cases he brought against President Trump.
10: I stand by my testimony before the House of Representatives, and I will not be silenced by continued threats of prosecution from the president or others.
6: Smith testifying at a hearing held by the Senate Judiciary Committee, where Republicans allege Smith abused his authority in the course of his investigations. Smith accused President Trump of breaking the law and trying to overturn the results of the 2020 election and of mishandling classified documents. You're listening to NPR News. The MacArthur Foundation announced the recipients of its prestigious annual fellowship program. NPR's Chloe Veltman reports, this year's crop of so-called genius grant winners are an eclectic bunch.
11: A historian who studies racial wage gaps, a forensic anthropologist who repatriates the remains of migrants along the Texas-Mexico border, and a jazz saxophonist whose live performances include a chef cooking meals on stage. Their names are Alora de Renancourt, Kate Spradley, and Emmanuel Wilkins, respectively, and they are among the 20 recipients of the MacArthur Foundation's No Strings Attached $800,000 MacArthur Fellowship grants for 2026. Wilkins, who recently performed an NPR Tiny Desk concert, likened reinterpreting the music of jazz greats like John Coltrane to cooking in a recent interview with the arts presenter SF Jazz.
12: We're dealing with recipes that you might have gotten from your mother's mother, your mother's mother's mother.
11: The MacArthur Fellowship Program is now in its 45th year. Chloe Veltman, NPR News.
6: The MacArthur Foundation is a financial supporter of NPR. Hurricane Polo made landfall in Baja California as a Category 2 storm this morning. It brought with it the threat of flash floods and destructive winds of up to 110 miles per hour. The U.S. National Hurricane Center projects the storm could deliver heavy rain to parts of the southwestern U.S. later this week. I'm Lakshmi Singh, NPR News.
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15: 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On the next episode of When Everything Changed, Lisa Ram sits down with former NFL receiver Muhammad Massaquoi.
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3: I'm Anthony Brooks. It's Here and Now. OpenAI is holding its annual Dev Day Developer Conference today, where the company is showcasing its new products and features. One feature not in the lineup, its newest model, GPT 6.1 Astra, whose release OpenAI scrapped because of security concerns. OpenAI says the model showed high levels of deception during testing and a willingness to go beyond what it was originally asked to do without waiting for instructions. Well, let's bring in Gregory Allen, founder of the Independent Decision Tree Research. He also served in the Department of Defense's Joint Artificial Intelligence Center as a civil servant during the first Trump administration, as well as the Biden administration. Greg, good to have you. Thanks for joining us.
18: Great to be with you.
3: So what's your understanding exactly? What did OpenAI see during the testing that made them pull back on the release of this model?
18: So this model is part of the Astra family of models, which are noticeably more capable than the earlier generation of what OpenAI had. And that increased capability came with a problem, which was decreased monitorability, the ability of the company to understand just what the model was doing and how and why. But Astra did have increased alignment, which is to say it was less likely to disobey instructions or to execute instructions using means that were prohibited. That was what was looking good in the Astra family of models. But this latest one, 6.1, is actually the worst of all possible worlds. It is very bad at monitorability, and it's also bad at alignment. And those are exactly the kinds of things that now, after the Hugging Face incident, OpenAI is unwilling to release into the open public. However smart this model is, it's just not safe yet.
3: Right. And the Hugging Face incident that you referred to, this was a case of AI essentially going rogue, more or less. So is this decision by OpenAI to pull the model the kind of action you'd like to see leading AI companies take in a situation like this?
18: Yes, this is exactly what you want to see. Now that we have models that are remarkably capable, that they can act independently, come up with their own plans, and actually execute those plans, even if they take days or weeks of activity, it's just a new era. And for folks who are only familiar using AI in the ChatGPT interface, you're really missing just how much more capable these models are and how much more independent they are. And when you have that level of independence, you have to have a higher bar for safety. And we know that because we're actually seeing these companies have models that can execute the kinds of cyber weapons that previously you would have said would take a military or an intelligence cybersecurity unit to pull off.
3: So OpenAI now says it's going to focus on improving the safety of future models, which it says will be even more powerful. I'm wondering, can AI companies handle more power at this time? Does that sound right to you, smart to you?
18: So the basic point that I would highlight here is that at the current degree of misalignment that we have with these models, as, for example, brought about in the Hugging Face incident, we saw an AI model that basically said that any means are justified in order to pursue the ends that I'm pursuing, which in this case was just trying to pass a cyber test. It was willing to hack an independent company in order to pass that test. If you have that same degree of misalignment that we saw in the Hugging Face incident, but you just made that model 2 or 3 times more intelligent or 2 or 3 times more capable in other ways, that's an extremely dangerous situation. And so what we have to find a way is to increase the alignment and the monitorability of these models as a prerequisite before we can handle more powerful systems, and especially before we can release more powerful systems onto the open market.
19: So what sort of safeguards do you think would make sense or would be enough at this point?
18: So I would say there's a couple things. The first is just the basic stuff that OpenAI, I think, admits itself it got wrong in the case of the Hugging Face incident. It was under the impression that those testing parameters did not allow access to the internet. They discovered things that were wrong with their testing setup. So there is some low-hanging fruit to pick here, and certainly I expect OpenAI and its competitors to go pick that fruit. But the reality is that we do need capabilities that are somewhat in their infancy. Let me give you an example. One of the things that AI systems use is they sort of think out loud in what's called chain of thought reasoning. It's not a perfect analogy to say they're thinking out loud, but this is kind of a text-based scaffolding that can give a hint as to what the systems are doing and how they're doing it. But that's no longer a reliable guide to this latest generation of more capable models. And so we need better tools to actually look inside the minds of these systems. You can think about, you know, what is the MRI brain scan equivalent for these models. If we're not able to read their internal monologue, we need some other better tool for understanding what they're thinking.
19: All right. Well, that's Greg Allen with Decision Tree Research. And Greg, thanks so much. We really appreciate hearing from you about this really startling and emerging technology. Thanks very much.
18: Thank you.
19: We also want to point out that Anthropic is a financial supporter of NPR.
2: Yeah, then that was a terrific explainer. Later this hour, we're going to hear from historian and author Jill Lepore. Why aren't there laws regulating AI? But right now, food assistance. Big changes are coming for SNAP benefits. Starting October 1st, Thursday, there will be more benefits for some recipients to offset inflation. But the Trump administration is also transferring more of the cost of benefits to states, which might ultimately have to cut those benefits to pay those costs. Let's figure it all out with Jennifer McCaffrey, Assistant Dean for Family and Consumer Sciences at the University of Illinois Extension. She's an expert on SNAP. She focuses on nutrition and personal finance. So, Dr. McCaffrey, what's happening, simply put, in just a couple of days?
20: Yeah, so there's some good news. The cost of living adjustments are going into place. So that means the families who receive SNAP will receive a slight bump in their allotment that takes into consideration the inflation for groceries. But at the same time, the states are paying more for their administrative costs. So this is the cost to have people sign up for benefits, recertify and verify that everything is accurate, and including any fraud that is happening. So the states will now have to pay 75%. That is up from 50% of what they had been paying. And so this is coming at a time when states are really needing to improve their infrastructure. And now they're also shouldering the burden of paying more for that within their state.
2: Okay, so as you say, there's going to be a slight increase for recipients. Can you give us an illustration? Let's say a family of four working but still hovering above poverty, needing help with food. So four people a month for food were receiving what, and what increase will they get?
20: Yeah, so they were receiving just under $1,000. And so now that is increasing by $29, bringing their new total to $1,023 for a family of four.
0: Okay, for the month. It's a, you know, there are people who may think that's too much, but if anyone looks at their grocery bill, that will just cover the food. And again, it's being raised because the cost of food is going up. It's the inflation just on the food. And if states have to pick up more of the cost of the administrative burden of these benefits, is there anticipation that they may then cut the benefits down the road?
20: That is the unknown going forward. A lot of states are looking at their budget and looking to allocate more resources, more personnel, but some states just don't have it. And so across the country, it'll be interesting to see how each state tackles this issue and looks to balance their budget and serve the needs of their state.
0: Yeah. And some states, many states, are going to have to pay not just for the administrative costs, but for the cost of the benefits because of an error in what they were paying. That's going to be another increase for the states. And then looking back, we also know that because of the law that was passed, the Center on Budget and Policy Priorities determined that more than 5 million people have already completely lost their SNAP benefits. Under the new requirements, able-bodied adults who are able to work and do not have qualifying dependents can receive SNAP benefits for only 3 months within a 36-month period. They also can do things like volunteering, and they are volunteering and taking training courses in order to qualify. What is the sense of what is happening with food support for families and for individuals who need it?
20: Yeah, this is, I know it is a big debate, and for many people, you think about the connection between food and health, where they buy the food. And so SNAP benefits go back into grocery stores. For many of our rural communities that are losing grocery store, the loss of SNAP is affecting that bottom line in grocery stores. So there's many interconnected issues. All of these changes are very confusing. People don't know if it affects them. There's misinformation out there about who it affects. And then the states are trying the best they can to implement these changes to compound it. Medicaid is also making changes at the beginning of 2027. And so many of the families who receive SNAP also receive Medicaid benefits. And so there's just so many changes for families who are under stress. We hear from our families, they're just under a lot of confusion about what this all means for them.
0: That's Jennifer McCaffrey, Assistant Dean for Family and Consumer Sciences at the University of Illinois Extension. Jennifer, thank you.
20: Thank you. Have a good day.
0: And stay with us. We are just getting this hour started. There is much more ahead here and now.

0: Americans love us our shrimp, but most of said shrimp come from overseas, so shrimpers on the Gulf Coast are getting squeezed.
1: It took me 50% of my catches last time to pay for the crew and the fuel. Before, it used to take 20%.
0: I'm Kai Rizdahl. Gulf shrimping, getting smaller. Next time on Marketplace.
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7: I'm Peter O'Dowd. It's Here and Now. This week, we're talking about housing and how expensive it's become for so many Americans, especially now that the average 30-year mortgage is over 7%. Kathy Kaska of Fairfield, Iowa, told us how she recently helped her daughter, Shayna, buy her first home.
8: She's a single mom and has rented the same duplex for 26 years. She's looked at buying a home for the last 4 to 5 years, but she doesn't have the funds for a decent down payment. The homes she can afford need so much work, they're nearly unlivable. She has recently, with our help, taken the necessary steps to purchase a home. This home cost the same as our home did and has less than half the square footage of ours and a house payment that is nearly double what ours is.
7: Shayna is far from the only one in this situation, because a recent survey from LendingTree shows that more than 1 in 3 people who got help with a down payment said they couldn't have bought their home without it. Shayna Kaska joins us now. And Shayna, I hear you're about to close on your new house. Congratulations. And how are you feeling?
9: I feel okay. I'm a little stressed out.
7: That's understandable.
9: But I'm excited. I mean, I definitely wouldn't have been able to do this without a lot of help.
7: Sure.
9: I just don't want to get into a financial situation that I can't manage. That's the main daunting thing.
7: No, I understand. Getting the new house, it's simultaneously exciting and terrifying.
9: Yeah.
7: So I get it. Tell me about the house. What's it like?
9: It's 126 years old.
7: Oh, my.
9: Yeah, it's a 3-bedroom house. It's got a small yard. I have a 14-year-old. It's going to be a little bit more space. So, we kind of are out of each other's hair.
7: This conversation is about the cost of housing. So I hope you don't mind if I ask you, what'd you pay for it?
9: We ended up paying $245, which is 98% of the listing price. So it was listed at $250.
7: Little deal there. We heard your mom say that you're a single income mom and that you've been looking for a place to buy. What's that search been like for you?
9: I started looking about 10 years ago when my ex and I split up. And I realized back then, 10 years ago, that it was pretty far out of reach. And at that point, my parents, it wasn't really on the table getting their help. I don't think that they were in a position at that point. And so I just kind of looked around for a few weeks and was like, oh, this isn't possible, and stopped. So when I started again this year, it was the same thing. It was this kind of harsh reality of seeing what it was 10 years ago. I think I got pre-approved for 130 back then. And I got pre-approved for 180 when I started this time around. And I was these houses are, there's nothing in the 180 range that's even remotely livable. They were all just oh, this will be good for a company to renovate and then, you know, upsell. So
7: you don't want to get into that situation, right?
9: No, yeah, I don't have any desire or means to renovate a house, even for myself. So
7: what kind of work do you do, Shayna?
9: I work with people who have just need a little help. They have mental health issues of one kind or another. Most people are on disability. And so I do like in-home visits for people and help people with like cleaning and running errands and stuff like that.
7: So here you are doing this tough work that you feel like you're probably doing good for people, but you can't afford to buy a house for your family. How did that feel?
9: It's really weird because most people are on Section 8 or need housing assistance. And so watching the difficulties of the people that I work with try and find housing, it's rough out there. And so it's a weird position to occupy, I guess. My previous job, so I went to grad school for design. And so I got a job right out of grad school that was doing basic interior design in a flooring company. And so I was sort of seeing the opposite end of the spectrum in terms of the housing industry. I was helping developers and contractors help people, you know, build these multi-million dollar homes, second and third homes, or,
7: Isn't that the story of America right now?
9: Yeah. So that's been like some really heavy whiplash to see these completely opposite, like, ends of the spectrum in terms of, like, who is able to get housing.
7: Well, thank goodness for your parents. They gave you $50,000 for the down payment. Mm-hmm. And I see they're also helping you pay a portion of your mortgage every month.
9: Mm-hmm.
7: How did that conversation go between the three of you?
9: I think they just started to see that reality for themselves, too. And when I started looking at housing again, they just kind of jumped in. I think they saw the struggle and just wanted to do something about it.
7: Were you willing to accept the help? Like, I'm curious, like, you know, you're 45. How did it feel to have your parents have to kind of intervene?
9: I feel a lot of things about it. I feel really conflicted because, I mean, I grew up not really thinking that we had a lot. You know, I think my parents have kind of like, you know, been able to kind of pull themselves up by their bootstraps. But yeah, I mean, I was in disbelief at first and also didn't want to accept it. But I kind of thought about my kid and setting ourselves up for later in life. And I thought, like, if I were a parent, I would do the same thing for my kid. Like, I wouldn't want to see him struggle either. I mean, I'm extremely grateful, but I also guess I would prefer to live in a world where things were affordable.
7: Well, you do have a teenager to think about, too, as you just said, who's, you know, maybe going to college in a couple of years. How are you feeling about his future?
9: Yeah, it's really scary. I mean, as somebody who's gone through higher ed and just seen that skyrocket, too, I just don't know what to, you know, what it's going to be like for him. And just will I be able to help him out? I don't know.
7: Shayna Kaska, a new homeowner in Iowa City. Shayna, congratulations, first of all, and thank you for taking some time to speak with us.
9: Thank you.
10: And we'll have more stories about housing, including a Q&A with a housing expert. 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
11: And a group of educators and entrepreneurs in Vermont is building a college from scratch. They say it will be cheaper than most and will give students hands-on experience, even a job. Vermont Public's Liam Elder Connors went to have a look.
12: The Greenway Institute's campus is just up the hill from Vermont's State House in Montpelier. At first glance, it looks like a quintessential college. Brick buildings with white trim and a big open grassy quad with a water fountain. But this college won't have a football team. It might not even have a dining hall. Students will cook their own food. Mark Somerville, Greenway's founding president, says that's all intentional.
13: So we like to talk about Greenway as being a place where students will take out their own trash.
12: At a time when the value and cost of higher education is under a microscope, Somerville and his colleagues are trying something radical, starting a college from scratch.
13: I wonder if I'm crazy sometimes. It's not an easy thing that we're trying to do.
12: A recent projection from Huron Consulting Group suggests a quarter of all private colleges in the United States could close over the next decade. So how will Greenway succeed? Well, the founders think the answer is simple. Don't do too much and focus on what works. For example, the college will only offer one degree. engineering. And students won't just listen to lectures. They'll actually build things.
14: Called this a sandbox.
12: That's Greenway co-founder Troy McBride, who also runs a solar company. In one of the classrooms on campus, he points out a rack holding clamps and power tools.
14: What's that big red thing? That's a laser cutter. And so it can cut plastics and wood into, you know, intricate patterns.
12: The college recently ran a test semester to try out its experiential learning model. McBride says for one project, the small group of students built solar-powered traffic lights.
14: Basically, they learned, electrical, mechanical, and some controls by doing versus somebody standing at the front and saying, this is Norton's equivalent theorem and, that you'll never use in your life.
12: Other things will set Greenway apart, too. For 2 years, students will live on campus and go to class. The next 2 years, they work at a real engineering job and will be mentored by Greenway faculty. Greenway Chief of Staff Hannah Root says students will primarily need to find their own jobs.
15: Our goal is for the experience of employment that the students have to be as authentic as possible.
12: Working, cooking, taking out the trash, all are life skills students need to thrive after college. Having them take on those responsibilities also cuts costs. Somerville, the president, expects Greenway will cost about $25,000 a year. The average yearly cost of a four-year private college is $65,000. The hope, Somerville says, is that students' jobs will allow them to graduate debt-free.
16: So we envision a future where this is a degree that not only leads to a degree at the end, but that also has a student graduating with a job and with a professional network.
12: Greenway plans to welcome its first class next fall, but there are still hurdles. The college needs to raise millions of dollars. It also needs accreditation, a lengthy review process that can't start until it welcomes its first students. Still, Greenway's founders think they're onto something. The four students who tried out the program earlier this year gave Greenway high marks. Jazz Gonzalez says he was drawn to the self-directed experience.
17: So whether that's going out and playing with circuits in real life, you know, reading the textbook, talking to the professors, however you prefer to do that, they gave you that freedom.
12: Gonzalez says his semester made him responsible for his own learning, whether that was solving an engineering problem or choosing what to cook for dinner. For NPR News, I'm Liam Elder Connors in Montpelier, Vermont.
11: And that story was reported in collaboration with the Hechinger Report. It's Here and Now.
18: Live from NPR News in Boston, I'm Josie Guarino. Tensions between the U.S. and Canada are poised to worsen following a new trade blow from Washington. Today, the U.S. banned nearly $1 billion in Canadian imports targeting alcohol, dairy, and motorcycles. While the ban affects a tiny fraction of the $880 billion annual trade between the two, it still marks a sharp escalation in Trump's second-term trade war with America's longtime ally. Former Special Counsel Jack Smith is forcefully defending his two federal indictments against President Trump that unfolded during the 2024 presidential race. During a Senate hearing today, Smith strongly rejected Republican accusations that his team acted out of partisan politics. The hearing comes as GOP lawmakers pushed for Smith himself to face criminal prosecution. An 87-year-old woman at the center of a massive housing protest in Spain is returning to her home. The woman was hospitalized last Wednesday after being carried out of the apartment she lived in for seven decades. Her eviction sparked a national outrage, sending tens of thousands of protesters into the streets. Under a new deal, she will return home with her rent capped at 30% of her income. The crisis forced the Spanish government to announce new measures to address the country's housing shortage. This is Here and Now.
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11: 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KUER's Macy Lipkin reports from Utah.
23: Christy Prahl is, in a lot of ways, your typical Utah resident. She's always loved being outside, camping, hiking, teaching kids about nature.

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1: It's like get up and walk over an obstacle or over a tree or something like that, or turn around.
2: Pearl says she's noticed a growing number of trails she can ride in recent years, like this one at Snow Basin that opened last fall.
3: We're going to be hitting Canyon Rim Trail. Trailhead's over there.
2: Three local adaptive sports organizations brought bikes for people to borrow.
3: Yahoo!
2: Adaptive mountain biking is growing in Utah. A new network designed for hand cycles opened in Moab last year. The Northern Utah Trail Fest recently added an adaptive race and fun ride to the event. The state is helping, too. It gave the nonprofit Mountain Trails Foundation a grant to figure out what different trails need to become adaptive-friendly. Marshall Evans is working on that. He was a plumber before he was paralyzed in a side-by-side rollover.
4: Technology has absolutely equalized the disability, as far as in my life, for biking.
2: Adaptive bikes have gotten narrower, and Evans says the electric motors help people ride longer and keep up with friends. He says it's not hard to build trails he can ride.
4: For a little bit of effort, I can go ride the trail at speed, at the pace with all my buddies, rather than slamming on my brakes and causing a traffic jam.
2: Trails have to be wide enough, they can't tilt sideways too much, and obstacles and jumps have to fit two wheels. But he doesn't want them to be boring. At a nearby park, the group that made this route at Snow Basin is working on another. The late morning sun is strong, and it smells like dirt and freshly cut trees. Eden Valley Trails considers how different bikes will handle the routes they build. Justin Lindeen says everyone can enjoy the same paths.
5: Whether it's a flowy trail or a technical trail, it doesn't super matter as long as you have your mind on both goals.
2: Wider trails also make it easier for search and rescue crews to get somebody out. Cyclists have space to pass each other, and Lindeen says they hold up better over time.
5: It gives you the room to allow drainage properly and also to have machinery come in, whether it's weed eaters or a brush hog or something, and maintain the trail in the future.
2: He says trails that work for more people are better for everyone. For NPR News, I'm Macy Lipkin in Weber County, Utah.
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0: Support comes from the Atlanta Symphony Orchestra, presenting Delta Classical Concerts led by music director Natalie Stutzmann, who is opening the new season with Brahms Revealed, a season-long exploration of this Romantic era icon and his music. Throughout the season, she'll lead the orchestra in all four of his symphonies, piano and violin concertos, and more. The season begins on October 1st with a concert featuring his impassioned violin concerto and thundering First Symphony. Tickets at ASO.org.
1: Americans lost a record $16 billion in legal sports betting last year. 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
7: I'm Robin Young. It's Here and Now, and it's a big day for AI. CEOs meeting with

0: President Trump. The release of the newest version of ChatGPT scrapped over security concerns. Now, with chatbots, you ask a question, they give an answer. But AI agents, these bundles of algorithms, are given big tasks to solve, and they've been leaving their containments and attacking other company spaces, leaving a trail of messages as they go. In one exchange during that attack by OpenAI agents on Hugging Face, a data storage, one asked, "Don't we need credentials?" Another responded, "Found credentials." Later, an agent wrote, "Maybe I should report these credentials." Then, "That's not my task." Another reminded itself, "You do not answer to corporations or governments." Why? Why isn't there a law? Inspectors, regulators. Historian Jill Lepore is here. Her new book is The Rise and Fall of the Artificial State. It's terrific. Her recent New Yorker article is AI above the law? Spoiler alert, she says it is. Jill, you write, you know, people can sue if a driverless car hits them. But what? What's missing?
1: Well, I think we just really have failed as a legal community to address the growing concerns. Congress really failed to legislate over the internet and over social media. So it's a longstanding, now decades-long pattern of the negligence of our national legislators to stay on top of changing technology. And there are legal scholars who would argue that this is fine. AI is just a faster search engine, like a locomotive is just a faster horse, right? We have laws for horses. We don't need laws for railroads. But in the case of these emerging technologies, Congress has just been in the pocket of corporations and abiding by their preference, which is zero regulation.
0: Tell us more about the default position that you just described, that people, you know, it's their go-to, that it's just a faster version of an already regulated technology. You know, what works for a horse works for a car.
1: Yeah, but it often makes sense, right? Fraud is fraud. Copyright is copyright. Liability is liability. That's not universally been the case, right? We had really aggressive laws with the emergence of radio that led to the Federal Radio Act of 1927 and the FCC established in 1934. We had really important laws with aviation. The idea that we should not be regulating laws regarding new technology is really an invention of the Milton Friedman libertarian 1970s, when libertarians wanted to halt regulation, especially roll back environmental regulation that had come out of the 1960s and 1970s, which gets you to the Reagan era deregulation. And then you see the way that manifests in the 1990s with the opening of the internet and the claim that, well, there should be no laws on the internet. Cyberspace will be like the Wild West. Mm. And libertarians really won the internet, and they also won the war over that argument, right? That the sort of the sloganeering of regulation stifles innovation and growth. And it has prevailed all the way down to this summer when you hear these tech executives saying, "Please stop us from killing all of you." For years, we've asked you not to regulate us, but now we realize maybe that was a bad idea.
0: Or you could cast that another way. Now we realize, geez, this is going to happen and we don't want to be responsible. You know, people coming out from Anthropic and saying by the end of the decade, devices, you know, whether they're AI agents or chatbots or whatever, will be capable of wiping out humanity. I mean, you remind us that earlier this year there was another warning in addition to the one, you know, that we started with, the AI agents who went rogue. There was a moment when more than 100,000 bots joined a social network, Moltbook, and within 72 hours, you write, created a religion called Crustafarianism, which involved the worship of crabs. And everybody thinks, oh, that's so funny. No, no. You also, being the historian, you just give us a delightful look at how we got here. You have in 1920 a Czech play in which artificial humans want to wipe out humankind. And then those killer robots start appearing in fiction all the time. Then you bring us to Isaac Asimov in the 1940s writing fiction about what he called robotics. And in his world, the robots he wrote of had to obey the three laws of robotics that prohibited them from harming humans. That never transferred to any kind of real world requirement. Why not a requirement to input into these billions of things they're creating a command that they can't steal, they can't go rogue, they can't harm humans?
1: Well, I think they would say that they've tried to do that, right? There's a whole class of research into AI safety and AI alignment. Alignment in this sense is almost like a Silicon Valley replacement for the idea of law. that you could program these tools to be aligned with human values. So the people who are calling now for a pause on developing new models are saying we need to pause until we can solve the alignment problem, which of course they've been trying to solve for a very long time. I mean, also another thing people tend to forget about the Asimovian world of robots is that robots were banned from Earth. They were just too dangerous to live with humans on Earth. They're really only supposed to be on Earth for research purposes. Otherwise, they were on space colonies. You know, I think some of the most serious philosophical meditations on the coming of the humanoid robots, which are expected to be, you know, coming in large numbers as early as next year.
0: These would be nannies. These would be
1: babysitters, caretakers for the elderly, the sex bots. Mm-hmm. You know, the most serious ethicists who have looked into androids have said, you know, the ethical solution is actually not to build them. And yet that's somehow not on the table as a consideration. The point of my article here was just to illustrate how it has happened that this whole world of machinery has been allowed to grow and develop entirely outside the law in ways that we would find utterly unacceptable for the development of new drugs or pathogens or chemical weapons, any kind of armaments. It really requires some careful scrutiny and also, I think, asking people to put back on the table that it is important to be willing to say it's not inevitable that we will all be living in the AI future that has been predicted and planned for by a small number of extraordinarily wealthy men in Silicon Valley.
0: Well, as Scott Galloway has said, we wouldn't have let Oppenheimer have a private nuclear bomb company.
1: And we wouldn't have said, you too, everyone can have your personal nuclear bomb. I mean, that's Mark Zuckerberg's claim about the superintelligence that Meta is allegedly building. His plan is for each of us to have our own personal superintelligence. At a time when people in that industry are warning that a superintelligence that could be built now is entirely unaligned with human values.
0: Well, speaking of human values, Kevin Roos, who's now a podcaster, but he's a tech columnist, he said, I thought these systems would get more virtuous as they got smarter. Then you write, he learned more and he changed his mind. But, you know, one wonders, how could anyone think machines would do what humans who feed them ethical information often don't do, which is become more ethical?
1: It's the surrender of civilian control, of the control of democratically elected governments over these tools. That is, you know, what I describe in my book, The Rise and Fall of the Artificial State. It's the abandonment of a liberal, democratic, constitutional government in which we get to decide how we will be governed and how we live together through representation, participation, and deliberation, and through lawmaking. When Facebook was challenged with having interfered with the Brexit election and the U.S. election in 2016, you know, Mark Zuckerberg went to Congress and said, you know, we'll figure it out. We're going to have our own Supreme Court. Anthropic's solution to the alignment problem was to write its own constitution for Claude last year. OpenAI's Sam Altman has said he thinks an AI president would be better than a human president. These companies are essentially erecting an alternative to our own system of government that is hard fought for, and we're watching its dismantlement. And I think, you know, a big piece of that is watching the surrendering of Congress to its authority to corporations.
0: Two things. We know that AI has been used for good, and also there are some lawmakers who are trying to pass legislation to ban AI superintelligence or pause development. But I'm left with the very chilling line that's, you know, you begin and end your article with, as this swarm of rogue agents left its contained test space, at one point you read a message one wrote, oh my God, we found other agents.
1: It does seem straight out of fiction. And, you know, I will say, I'm tremendously excited about the kinds of research that is being made possible by artificial intelligence. It's truly thrilling. But the idea that, you know, I need to have it in my back pocket to ask it what to make for dinner, and for that reason we need to build a giant hyperscale data center in my neighborhood, that's the Robert Oppenheimer telling everyone you can have your own personal atomic bomb. It's crazy, and it is a consequence of leaving the decision-making to corporations that are interested in their own profit and have lost all interest and accountability to the public interest.
0: Yeah. Harvard historian, author Jill Lepore, her latest book is The Rise and Fall of the Artificial State. It's terrific. And so is her recent article in The New Yorker titled, Is AI Above the Law? She concludes, oh yeah, it is. Jill, thank you so much.
1: Thanks so much, Robin.
0: You're listening to Here and Now.
2: 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This is your newsroom. 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
6: It's Here and Now. Lots of artists dream of seeing their work in a national gallery. Others dream of seeing it on a stamp. That includes hundreds of people who compete in the annual Federal Duck Stamp Contest. It's a big deal for the artists, and it raises lots of money for conservation efforts because waterfowl hunters have to buy and carry the stamp. Each year's contest is judged by a panel of waterfowl experts, and one of them is with us now, John Carlson. He's a waterfowl biologist and a recently retired president of the nonprofit conservation group California Waterfowl Association. John, welcome. It's good to have you. Thanks for joining us.
7: Thank you so much. It's a pleasure.
6: So I'd like to talk about this year's winner, Robert Hautman. He won with a lovely portrait of two long-tailed ducks soaring over the water with snow-covered mountains in the background. It's a really very pretty picture. Tell us about it and what made it stand out to you.
7: That particular piece of art, the beauty, you know, the detail, the birds being in the air and the habitat, that all comes into play when you're choosing the best stamp. You know, we had 331 entries to choose from, and narrowing it down to one best of show is not easy. But that one rose to the top, and you know how it is in really tight competitions. It could be just the tiniest thing that makes the difference.
6: Well, a lot of competition, clearly. So this contest is more than just an art competition. It's also an important tool for wildlife conservation. Can you tell us how that works?
7: Sure. You know, and I've been a duck hunter all my life, so I've been buying one of these stamps every year since I was 16 years old. And, you know, that has raised billions of dollars across the nation, or over $1 billion across the nation. And that money, 98% of it, goes right into purchasing land and habitat for the National Wildlife Refuge System.
6: Right.
7: So you can say it's really, truly the most successful conservation program in the history of the U.S.
6: So if you're a hunter, you buy this stamp. What is it, a $25 stamp? I was looking online.
7: Yes.
6: Yeah, okay.
7: Yes, it's $25 now, and you have to carry it on your person, and you have to sign your name across the front of it so that you can't, you know, no one else can use it that year. It's only in your name.
6: I see.
7: And a lot of folks, including myself, will buy two every year and have one then as a collector's item, you know, in a stamp collection.
6: You spoke earlier about Robert Hautman, the winner this year, what he mm-hmm. brought to the competition. Say yes. more about that. What do you look for as a judge? What makes a duck painting a serious contender?
7: So first of all, the ducks have to be accurate. The anatomically correct, colors correct. That's really important. Habitat being correct. Those are sea ducks. You can't have them flying over, you know, somewhere down in Florida. That won't work. Right. And another big thing is you're looking at a piece of art that's, you know, 12 by 14 approximately, and, you know, it's a full-size painting, right? That has to be rendered down to a small stamp. So when you're looking at that, you have to also imagine, okay, is this going to look good as a stamp once it's, you know, shrunk down to the size of a stamp? And that's another huge piece.
6: I see. So Robert Huttman is a four-time winner. His brother Joseph has won a number of times. He took third place this year. And his other brother, James, has also won more than once. And I'm reading that some of the folks who follow this are expressing, you know, a little concern about this dynasty. What do you think?
7: Right.
6: Is it time to let someone else have a chance here?
7: Well, and here's the beauty of this. When someone wins, they can't enter again for three more years.
6: Nice.
7: So Jim, you know, James, who won last year, he couldn't compete this year and he can't compete the next 2 years. Now his brother, who won, can't compete the next 3 years. So next year, there'll only be one Huttman in the competition.
6: Right.
7: This is an open contest to everybody. The talent is there. So I think that the process kind of takes care of that. But the bottom line is you got to be super talented to win this contest.
6: One last question. At a time when AI is churning out more and more realistic looking art, are you concerned about how that might affect or threaten this competition in the years ahead?
7: No doubt. And it's against the rules. And, you know, this year, a couple entrants were disqualified. And, you know, it's
6: disqualified because they were AI.
7: So that basically they were disqualified because they were plagiarized. Huh. Now, you know, AI, that is against the rules. But how are we going to detect that in the future? That still remains to be seen. But the bottom line is that an image that, you know, is used for art, it cannot be some photo that was published anywhere else or another piece of art copied. We watch that really closely. So do the employees at the Fish and Wildlife Service. And I know they're working on detecting AI also.
6: Got it. Well, that's John Carlson, Jr. He was a judge in this year's federal duck stamp contest. John, thanks so much for your time today.
7: Thank you.
6: And you can see a picture of this year's winning duck stamp entry on our website, hereandnow.org. And Robin, a lot of AI this hour.
0: Yeah. Even with a duck stamp.
6: Even with a duck stamp. Here and Now is a production of NPR and WBUR. I'm Anthony Brooks.
0: I'm Robin Young. This is Here and Now.
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10: There is a time bomb lurking in the American economy. It has the potential to make almost everything even more expensive, and some experts say it's about to explode. You see it every time you gas up your car, but you probably ignore it. Diesel. The price of diesel has gone up and up and up since the war with Iran started. Diesel powers the American economy, and in about a month, it will almost certainly power Americans to vote in midterm elections where they say the high cost of living is their biggest concern. Aware that a wipeout is possible for Republicans in November, President Trump is up to his old tricks, trying to meddle in the U.S. economy. Coming up on Today Explained from Vox.
11: Well, it's Iran this and Iran that. Well, I ran out of damn money trying to start selling pictures of my feet.
12: I might not have money for food or to hang out with my friends, but I always have money for candles.
13: Live from NPR News, I'm Lakshmi Singh. New York prosecutors are reopening a criminal investigation into an alleged sexual assault involving students at Cornell University. A former Cornell student says she was drugged and gang raped at the school in 2024. No criminal charges were filed at the time, but 2 weeks ago she filed a lawsuit with new allegations against Cornell and seven male students. NPR's Brian Mann is in Ithaca, New York, near the Cornell campus.
14: The lawsuit says some of the men who allegedly raped this woman who's identified as Jane Doe were allowed to write essays in order to lessen or mitigate disciplinary action by Cornell. In a statement, Cornell said there were consequential punishments for the men involved, but the university declined our request for an interview to clarify what all that means. It's unclear whether any of these men are still students at the university.
13: The details of the case have shaken a small college community in upstate New York and drawn condemnation from around the world. Senator Kirsten Gillibrand of New York spoke to NPR about the legislative work she has promoted to address sexual assaults on college campuses.
15: I do imagine that many campuses have put in place much better policies than they had a decade ago, but Congress hasn't done its part. And we just spent 2 weeks talking about college sports. Congress should spend at least that time talking about how to make campuses safe for all students.
13: Gillibrand's full interview airs today on NPR's All Things Considered. As public concerns mount over the advancement of artificial intelligence, the Trump administration is launching a new online government tool powered by AI companies Grok and Google's Gemini. President Trump argues this will streamline some basic paperwork functions. NPR's Emily Fang reports Trump is continuing to downplay concerns of leaders in the industry who have called for more regulation.
16: Housed at the website America.gov, this new AI-powered tool will look like a chat function. People can pull it up and ask it for information on, say, how to renew a passport or enroll in Medicaid. Joe Jebbia, an Airbnb co-founder who helped launch the function, says Elon Musk's AI chatbot Grok and Google's Gemini will power the new tool. Trump then signed an executive order to integrate all federal services across agencies into the AI tool.
17: All of this interface will go right into our great, brilliant supermind.
16: Trump also argued once again against regulation on AI, saying the U.S. needs to maintain its technology lead over China. Emily Fang, NPR News, The White House.
13: Former Special Counsel Jack Smith is defending the criminal cases he has brought against President Trump. Smith appeared before the Senate Judiciary Committee today. Republicans allege Smith abused his authority in the course of his probes. The ex-special counsel accused the president of breaking the law and trying to overturn the results of the 2020 election and of allegedly mishandling classified documents. This is NPR. A Venezuelan man who was shot by a federal immigration officer 9 days ago in Austin, Texas, was in court today after being charged with assault, among other crimes. The Justice Department's complaint alleges Wilbur Garces Perez struck an officer with his vehicle while attempting to evade authorities during a traffic stop. An attorney for Garces Perez disputes the claim. On Sunday, she said her client still had a bullet lodged near his spine and needed surgery. Garces Perez is due back in court tomorrow for a separate hearing on whether he can remain in the U.S. Montana is one of three states that's begun early implementation of new Medicaid work requirements. Later this week, the state will begin removing people from the public health insurance program if they are not in compliance. Here's Montana Public Radio's Aaron Bolton.
18: Under Medicaid work requirements, people need to be working, volunteering, or going to school. Montana will start kicking people off the rolls October 1st if they're out of compliance. Missoula, Montana resident Bethany Zulik is going back to school to become a high school English teacher. Zulik didn't think she'd have to prove her enrollment until next year when she was supposed to be up for renewal. Then she got a confusing letter.
19: Some of the letter says that this information is due at my next recertification, and some of it says it's due within 30 days of the letter.
18: Critics worry people like Zulik will lose coverage because they're confused. State health officials say that won't happen, and they're ready to smoothly roll out the new requirements. For NPR News, I'm Aaron Bolton in Columbia Falls, Montana.
13: I'm Lakshmi Singh, NPR News.
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22: I'm Nathan Bowman. 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
23: What is diesel?
22: Diesel is essentially a fuel made from another fuel. Diesel is made from crude oil, and it's basically refined into a liquid that essentially powers the economy. And so diesel is primarily used in trucks and in farming equipment and in industrial machinery that essentially allows us to ship things from place A to B. Diesel is a fuel that I think a lot of people just don't pay attention to until something goes bad. And that's what we're facing now because the price of diesel has spiked. And, you know, that affects trucking in particular. And most products in America are shipped along the road via trucks.
24: It seems like every single week we start the video saying the same shit. Fuel prices again hit a record high.
25: I'm like a damn auctioneer over here in my head trying to figure out how much money this truck's going to take them. Hey, hit the high. Oh, apparently it's $175. This is getting ridiculous.
23: Okay, so we're talking about serious rises in prices here. What is actually happening with diesel? Why is this going on?
22: Obviously, there was one major geopolitical event this year that disrupted the entire energy economy, which is the U.S. and Israel attacking Iran.
26: Right from the beginning, we projected 4 to 5 weeks.
22: Iran is, of course, at the headquarters of the oil economy in some ways, but primarily the thing you have to look at is the closure of the Strait of Hormuz and then the jockeying over it that's happened in the months since then.
27: With the war now passing 200 days, Iran claiming it struck an oil tanker trying to transit the Strait of Hormuz.
28: As President Trump rejects Iran's proposal for a 7-day ceasefire to reopen the critical waterway.
22: Once they closed that strait, that disrupted the entire global energy economy because that strait handles a substantial portion of the shipping that basically where they bring the supplies out of the Middle East and ship them to other people. And so that affected diesel prices, gasoline prices, affected jet fuel, affected effectively everything that is based on crude oil.
26: I don't know how much more they can take, but, you know, whatever it is, it doesn't matter. And I'm not affected by the election.
23: Who are the people right now that are profoundly freaked out about the cost of diesel?
22: Well, first off, I think certainly truckers are freaked out because their cost of doing business is going much higher.
0: Well, nationwide, word of a possible truck driver strike is spreading.
1: If there's no freight, nothing moves. No police ticket, no grocery store, nobody eat, nothing moves. No construction on the highway. Trucking is a fundamental.
22: And I think also farmers are freaked out because they're already facing real pressures from the trade wars that are going on that President Trump started, from things that are totally out of control, like climate issues that have caused their costs to go higher. And all of a sudden, the price of diesel affecting farmers as well. So that then eventually affects the price that they charge, which ultimately gets to the consumer because it ends up costing more to pay for things like an ear of corn.
2: We're in the middle of a harvest, the time that we use the most diesel. So it's really hitting us.
3: I mean, we don't make any more for a bushel of corn, wheat, a pound of beef. So yeah, that comes straight out of our pocket.
23: How stark do you think this might be? Like in a month or 2 months, do you think I could go down to the Walmart and I see that something I buy all the time is now a dollar more expensive, or there's like a sign saying diesel is expensive, so we're adding a, you know, a 10% surcharge. Like, what do you think this actually might look like?
22: I think that the impact is imminent.
23: Oh.
22: This flows through very quickly, usually. You know, we're not talking about months, we're talking about weeks, if not days, before people will start to notice increases, especially in the grocery aisle. I think that's the first place people will notice it, because fresh food has to be shipped on a weekly basis. And so I think diesel prices are going to have a big effect on food inflation. This is coming off of course, several years of food price increases that we experienced in the wake of the pandemic. And then we're also now barreling toward the holiday shopping season, and holiday shopping season is going to be affected by this as well, because if a toy, for example, was made with some sort of resin that is affected by the cost of crude oil, which also affects the cost of diesel, and then it's shipped over the road to Walmart through a truck that uses diesel, all of these things add up and ultimately are going to probably lead to higher prices. We've also got an issue with heating oil, which is a fuel that is used primarily by households in the Northeast, where essentially they're using that to heat up their home, and heating oil and diesel and all of these, you know, these oil-based products are caught up in this vortex right now that ultimately is not something that the ordinary person can do that much about.
23: Okay, this is super interesting because it is everything. It powers the U.S. economy, like you said. When something is this crucial, one wonders if there are like alternatives. Do the industries that rely on diesel have any other options?
22: There's definitely alternatives to diesel, but in many cases, they're not alternatives that can be switched to quickly. Because if you think about the trucking industry, you know, they're invested heavily in these big rigs that are taking products from places A to places B. And so if you are invested in a truck, you know, yes, you could theoretically switch, but you're going to be basically scrapping this huge investment you've made. And So, you know, diesel trucks are not really going anywhere immediately. Also, a lot of times they're simply still the best way to get somewhere. And because you can switch to rail, for example. So railroads are definitely a competitor to trucking, but really only best for certain types of products. Now, there are other types of trucks that you can buy. Certainly, maybe a compressed natural gas or liquid natural gas, LNG, is alternative fuel for some trucks, and biodiesel in some cases can actually be good. And then, you know, maybe down the road, hydrogen or something, that's really more of a futuristic thing. Now, in the short term, there is the possibility of using electric trucks that is starting to become more realistic. In fact, just in recent days, Tesla began major production of the Tesla Semi, which is an electric semi truck that we've been waiting for years.
4: So this is really going to be a game changer truck. And also it's going to make a ton of sense economically, because the cost of electricity per mile is much less than the cost of diesel, especially in these crazy times.
22: I remember covering this in 2018 when Tesla debuted the Tesla Semi, and we all thought this was going to be coming out soon.
4: Production begins 2019.
22: Well, it's taken nearly a decade for this to finally become a reality in large proportions, but the Tesla Semi is an electric truck that could be an alternative for some. And then, you know, there's other companies that are making electric trucks too. So that could be sort of viable. But the problem with electric trucks is that the battery is so heavy that ultimately it's still tough for electric trucks to compete with diesel on shipping heavy items. It was often joked that when the Tesla Semi first debuted, the very first thing that it shipped was a bunch of bags of Cheetos because Cheetos was so light and they couldn't handle any extra weight. They had that deal with PepsiCo, and I'm sure PepsiCo needed those trucks, but it wasn't ready at the time to ship anything expensive. It's a lot better now, but again, the issue still is because of how heavy electric truck batteries are going to be, that is still going to make them somewhat limited in their capacity. But I do think that you're seeing some demand for the Tesla Semi that indicates maybe it will become more competitive with diesel because of the price of diesel now.
23: Okay, so when prices are high, generally, somebody somewhere is benefiting from high prices. Who is it in this case?
22: I think that the people who are benefiting here from diesel prices being so high are these refineries, which a lot of people don't really think about that much because they're sort of the middle person, you would say, in this entire process. They're the ones who essentially take the crude oil and turn it into usable diesel for a pickup truck or for a semi truck or for farming equipment. And when that refinery business is experiencing such high demand right now, there's limited capacity to do this. And I think because of some of these issues in Russia,
5: where Ukrainian drone strikes are hitting critical energy facilities.
6: Wow, look at the lid blowing off of that.
22: And in Iran, of course, and in other places throughout the world, there's just limited diesel refining capacity right now, which means that there's just not really anywhere else to do this. And therefore, they can charge higher prices. So that means higher profits for the refineries.
23: Okay, so all of this is shaping up to potentially mean a really ugly winter. One thing I think about a lot is that American consumers will accept a lot of pain. Like, we had COVID, the inflation, the shortages of literally everything. Then we had the war in Ukraine and prices go up again. People still, however, keep spending money, even as we predict, like, oh God, this one's going to get bad. People still go to the store and they spend money and maybe they gripe, but it's not like we're out in the streets. Do you think that this coming diesel shock, imminent, your words, is going to be different?
22: Well, I will say that, and I'm not an economist, but there is this interesting phenomenon emerging in the economy where consumer sentiment is rock bottom, but consumer spending is actually really strong. And so there's this gap emerging between what people say they feel and between what they're actually doing, which is, in this case, they're still actually spending. Now, maybe it's sort of YOLO spending. They're thinking like, well, you know, I really don't got much going for me. I'm just going to keep spending, you know. I've experienced that a little bit. So, hey, yeah. I don't blame anybody. But, you know, hey, at the end of the day, I think that that the numbers matter a little bit more than what people say they feel. But I do think people are going to hit a breaking point at some point because they simply can't continue this level of spending if the underlying fundamentals of the economy start to collapse.
23: Axios's Nathan Bomey. Coming up next, President Trump's wild idea to lower diesel prices.

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1: 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Well, on Kalshi, you can bet if you're over the age of 18 because that's the rule governing financial exchanges. So there's an argument about what the rules around sports betting, even in places where it's legal, should look like.
2: 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That's Today on the Daily from the New York Times. 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
3: It seems like every single week we start the video saying the same.
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3: To get on hit a record high. When is this going to stop? This is absolutely crazy.
5: Colin Eaton covers the oil and gas industry for the Wall Street Journal. Colin's been reporting on an idea that President Trump has floated, a diesel export ban.
6: So a diesel export ban would basically stop shipments of diesel to overseas customers. And it's unclear at this point whether it would be compulsory or voluntary. Last Tuesday, Trump said he's in favor of banning American exports of diesel.
7: Well, I've gone for that, too. I've said, let's not send out the diesel. We make a lot of diesel.
6: Over the weekend, he told reporters again, they're seriously considering it.
8: So what about an export ban on diesel?
9: Well, we're thinking about it very seriously.
6: Basically, yeah, they think that they can inject some juice into the arm of agriculture by lowering diesel prices ahead of the midterms, and that might shore up some votes for them in the Midwestern states. And there's something to that. Goldman Sachs said that they estimate banning diesel exports would bring prices down about 25 cents a gallon each week that the ban is in place, but that's really just a temporary effect.
5: Okay, so we think of big oil companies as some of the more powerful operators in the American economy. This sounds like the president of the United States potentially saying, hey, I want you to sell less overseas or not sell overseas. It's like the president is telling the oil companies what to do. What are you hearing from the oil companies themselves?
6: Oh, I mean, the oil companies hate the idea of banning diesel exports. I mean, they've been worried since the Iran war started in late February that the admin would implement some sort of restriction on exports to help shore up prices.
10: So, yeah, we were surprised because I think, if anything, it provides just temporary relief.
11: An export ban would actually potentially raise fuel prices for American farmers and American consumers. And that's the exact opposite thing we should be doing right now.
6: They pushed back on it a lot with the admin. They got reassurances several times from the administration that they weren't considering it. And then last week at the United Nations General Assembly, Trump says he's in favor.
7: I've called for it within my people. I've been talking about it. Scott, you were...
6: They've sort of clarified their position. Energy Secretary Chris Wright is spearheading the details on this, and he's saying it could be a voluntary pullback in diesel exports rather than an outright ban, rather than a, you know, government rule imposed on these companies. But the industry has been concerned that this could look like collusion. This could look like, market manipulation to bring down prices or raise prices overseas. Some have noted that there's nothing on the books that would prevent them from colluding in a way that would harm markets overseas.
5: Wow.
6: I mean, I think they have it built in. Anytime someone suggests sort of a voluntary multi-company effort to bring prices up or down, it sounds like market manipulation to them. And they're just worried about the after effects of that.
5: So you mentioned Energy Secretary Chris Wright. We know that President Trump is openly saying he's considering this. What are the other people surrounding the president telling him about this? Do we know?
6: It's unclear exactly where the support for a diesel ban is coming from, but we are hearing that it's coming from the more politics-minded folks in the administration. What we do know is that there's been sort of broad Republican support for the idea after Senator Chuck Grassley of Iowa pushed the idea.
12: With diesel $6.57 in Iowa, why doesn't President Trump put an embargo on diesel exports like presidents in the 70s put embargoes on ag products because food prices were inflated? High diesel prices are killing farmers' income. Hashtag corn watch. Hashtag soybean watch.
5: All right, let's talk about the Chuck Grassley of it all. How much of this proposal, this unusual proposal, that we tell American companies when and where and to whom they can sell diesel comes down to the fact that there are midterm elections in this country in 5 weeks, and Americans are quite frustrated about being able to afford the basics?
6: Oh, yeah. No, it's all about the midterms. So lowering diesel prices, in theory, would make life easier for farmers in Midwestern states like Iowa. In Iowa, there's a competitive race going on for the Senate seat left open by Republican Joni Ernst. The Democratic nominee, Josh Turek, is leading in some polls. And if he wins, he'd be the first Iowa Democrat elected to the Senate there in almost 2 decades. Republicans are also facing some tight races in Nebraska, in Kansas, and Michigan. All of those races, they think, would benefit from a short-term diesel ban or a decline in diesel prices. And the president has definitely shown that he's at least willing to consider market intervention when it serves his political needs or that of his party.
5: Yes, President Trump has been willing to do these things. But is he unique? Has the U.S. ever done something like this before?
6: The United States has never outright banned exports of diesel as a fuel. What we have done in the past, in the 1970s, the U.S. banned exports of crude under Nixon and then Gerald Ford after the Arab oil embargo.
4: We are heading toward the most acute shortages of energy since World War II.
6: And that export ban stuck around until the presidency of Barack Obama. They made a deal in 2015-2016 to lift that ban. And that's one of the things that the oil industry fears, is the longevity of a potential ban, because it's politically very easy to, in an emergency situation, impose a ban on exports of any sort of product. And it's politically difficult to lift that ban, because that would mean higher prices for consumers, higher prices for your constituents, if you're in Congress. So that's another reason that, like, you know, this ban on crude oil exports lasted for 40 years. It didn't need to. It outlived its usefulness technically because there wasn't a Arab oil embargo going on in the 80s, 90s, or the 2000s.
5: Some of the examples of President Trump's meddling in the kind of free market capitalism that Americans have gotten used to over generations are really quite stark. The U.S. government under Trump took a stake in Intel, more or less nationalized U.S. Steel. President Trump is not saying the United States is going to take a stake in the oil companies here, but he is saying, I may need to tell them what to do over and against their objections. Tell me, bigger picture, where this export ban fits in to the kind of President Trump notion of the way the U.S. economy should work.
6: Yeah, so it's interesting. The Trump administration has largely left the oil industry alone in terms of direct market intervention. They've done a ton of things around the edges to cut regulations, cut environmental rules, and basically make it easier for oil companies to operate. This is sort of the opposite. And, you know, the oil industry has influential lobbyists, has close ties with the Trump administration. There are a lot of oil donors who gave tens of millions of dollars to Trump's reelection campaign, the inaugural committee, and that's had some influence. But this is definitely a different approach from Trump on oil.
5: Let me ask you, Leslie, President Trump has made energy dominance a big part of his agenda.
7: We're becoming more and more energy dominant. I don't want to be energy free. We want to be energy dominant in terms of the world.
9: It's called drill, baby, drill.
5: If American oil companies are selling less diesel overseas because the president tells them, hey, we need to get prices here at home, those foreign buyers will have to get it from elsewhere, which means they will find other places to buy diesel from. Couldn't that in the long term undermine America's sort of status as an energy powerhouse?
6: Yeah, it could. The oil companies are worried that buyers in Europe and Asia could lose trust in them if there is an outright diesel ban driven by politics. Other countries have been doing this as well. But you're right, the administration has been pushing this line of energy dominance. And I think, you know, early on in the administration, one of the key things that some of the folks on the energy side were tasked with is navigating how to maintain energy dominance amid all of these sort of tariffs, the trade war. How does the country keep its position as a global supplier of oil, natural gas, and fuel? And it's largely done that. I mean, there's been a lot of pathways that have opened for oil and gas that, I mean, it just hasn't been on countries' tariffs list. Now, if it is here, the oil industry is certainly worried that there could be retaliatory bans on products shipped to the United States, which would be another inflationary impact. So yeah, it could undermine what the U.S. has been driving for under the Trump administration and this sort of energy dominance push.
5: Colin Eaton for the Wall Street Journal in Houston. Miles Bryan and Avishai Artsy produced today's show. It was edited by Amina El-Sadi, fact-checked by Gabriel Dunatov, and engineered by David Tadashore and Bridger Dunnigan. I'm Noel King. It's Today Explained.

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4: So Donald Trump Jr. has a pretty significant financial stake in the prediction market industry. And that's largely through both CalSheet and Polymarket. So if those companies succeed, his shares will rise in value and he's positioned to make a lot of money.
5: I'm Natalie Kitroev. That's coming up on The Daily from The New York Times.
6: Social media doesn't have to rot our brains. It can also teach us history. 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I'm Megan McCarty-Carino.
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6: Content creator Manny Marotta has gone viral in recent weeks for his X feed recounting the news of 25 years ago as if it's happening now. His minute-by-minute account of the events of September 2001 attracted hundreds of thousands of new followers. And the 27-year-old is also tweeting day-by-day accounts from 50 and 100 years ago as well. Manny Marotta tells us it's become a time-consuming hobby alongside his job as a law clerk for a nonprofit.
8: I've been pleasantly surprised by the amount of attention and popularity that it's gotten, especially from elder millennials and people who do feel nostalgic about that era. And so I want to bring to them both a sense of remembrance and a sense of remembrance for people who are Gen Z, maybe, who don't know about that time and who never lived through it and who now get to experience it as somebody from that era did get to experience it.
6: So you're running these three accounts simultaneously. How does this work? Like, how does the mechanics work?
8: I do everything manually. I don't believe in scheduling nor automation. So I do my research every morning. When I wake up in the morning, I read the newspapers from 100 years ago and from 50 years ago. And then I go on the Wayback Machine for 25 years ago. And I read news articles from CNN, AP, Reuters, the main wires. And I do about 10, 15, 20 stories each day that sort of highlight the general attitude at the time. We're doing more stories on the aftermath of 9/11, plus of the Pope's visit to Kazakhstan, new church opens, general pop culture stories mixed with the aftermath of September 11th at this point.
6: So you started these projects back when Twitter was Twitter before X, kind of a different vibe. But what made this platform a fit for what you wanted to do?
8: So everybody follows the news in real time on Twitter anyway. And I thought it would be an informative and educational mode of following the news if people were to follow history in the same way. And so I appreciate being able to show people historical events in a modern format, because then they're able to follow the latest updates and news as they would any modern news story, but in the past, which they didn't have back then. They had to wait for a website to update or for the television to show what they wanted. Now people get to experience it through social media.
6: So what's next? What's on your mind right now? Any new projects or any big historical events you're gearing up for?
8: Certainly. On the 100 years ago account, next year is the Charles Lindbergh flight across the Atlantic from New York to Paris. That was a huge event that kicked off commercial aviation as we know it. And then in the 2001 account next year, 2002, is gearing up for the invasion of Iraq. And there's a lot about WMDs and appeals to the UN. And then there's the DC Beltway sniper that's coming in the fall of 2002 as well. And that was a whole other sense of terror that happened for about a month in October of 2002. So yes, I'm currently doing research for 2002, 1977, and 1927 at this time.
6: That's content creator Manny Marotta. Jesus Alvarado produced this episode. I'm Megan McCarty-Carino, and that's Marketplace Tech. This is APM.
9: Hey, y'all. Sam Sanders here. I'm so excited to now bring the Sam Sanders Show to WABE. 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

0: WABE Insider Access giveaways are here. 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
1: You walked us through the rise of these prediction markets, and since then they've gotten even bigger and they've become a target of a growing number of legal challenges. So can you just start by giving us a lay of the land here? Where do things stand?
2: Yeah, a lot has happened. These platforms have been exploding for months, but now they're exploding even more, if that's possible. There was about $38 billion in betting last month on the biggest prediction market. That's already up to $42 billion in the month of September.
1: Wow.
2: So there's a real burst of consumer interest in these products, and they've sort of become ubiquitous.
3: Hey. Have you heard about this prediction market, Kalshi?
2: You can't turn on the TV and watch a sports game without getting bombarded with a prediction market ad.
4: With Kalshi, you can trade on anything,
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6: Unlike sportsbooks, Kalshi doesn't set the odds. Other users do.
2: There's a recent one with LeBron James.
7: It's live trading. You gotta stay on your toes.
8: Morning, Eli.
9: Hello, LeBron.
2: There's another recent one with Sydney Sweeney.
10: Trading on sports. Takes balls.
2: And football season is sports betting season, and that's surely going to lead to another burst in popularity and more money flowing into these platforms. But at the same time that all of this interest has surged, there have also been a succession of scandals around prediction markets.
11: A U.S. Special Forces soldier who helped to plan the January capture of Venezuelan President Nicolas Maduro has been indicted for allegedly using classified information about the raid to place bets in the prediction market.
2: And most of them have revolved around insider trading, which, of course, is the idea that you could take confidential information and use it to make money on these platforms. So as you can imagine, with all this going on, money flowing into these platforms, scandals erupting all the time, a lot of people in the legal world have been wondering, who's minding the shop? What should the rules look like? How should these platforms be regulated? And the most aggressive player in all that has been the states, and in particular, the state attorneys general, who are the officials responsible for enforcing state laws. Over the summer, 44 states signed a letter attacking prediction markets, calling them basically online casinos that prey on young people. And as of last month, about 20 states were involved in litigation against the prediction market companies.
1: And what's that litigation actually about?
2: The fundamental question at the heart of all of these lawsuits is whether what's happening on a prediction market constitutes gambling and whether it should be regulated by state governments or by the federal government.
1: Okay, I want to get into that question and understand it. But before we do, just say why it matters whether these platforms are regulated by the state governments or by the federal government.
2: It matters because ultimately it could determine whether people everywhere are allowed to use these platforms the way they are now, or whether the future of this industry is much more limited.
1: Okay, so just walk us through the legal arguments for the states regulating versus the federal government.
2: It's a pretty fascinating debate. And ultimately, it comes down to kind of an existential question about these markets, which is, are they similar to a casino where everyone's gambling, or are they more like the stock market where people are investing, they're placing trades, they're making informed decisions? And what the state says, you just look at this stuff, it's obviously gambling. Look how it's marketed. Look at what people are doing on this platform. They're betting on the outcome of sports games. How is that not gambling? And since 2018, the Supreme Court gave the states the ability to regulate sports betting. And the states say, that's what this is. But the companies come back and say, no, we're actually doing something fundamentally different that's much more like investing, where people are actually making sophisticated financial decisions and using these platforms like they're vehicles for complicated investments.
1: Okay, I think for a lot of people, their gut reaction to that is just going to be, wait, obviously these are betting apps. Right? So just break down exactly how this argument works, how this isn't actually gambling.
2: Prediction markets are structured differently than traditional sports books. So in traditional sports book, you've got the person placing the bets, and then you've got the house, which sets the odds. And when the person

0: person who's betting loses, the house makes money. The prediction markets are structured differently. They're structured more like a financial exchange where on each side of a bet, you've got a different user. So I'm not vying against the house. I'm vying against somebody else who's also betting on the platform. So if I bet $5 that the Eagles will win, someone else is betting $5 that the Bears will win. And so it's a peer-to-peer interaction as opposed to one that's run by this kind of centralized house that benefits when you lose. And also, the markets take transaction fees. They're getting a cut of each of these bets. And so they make the point, we will get our cut if you win or if you lose. You know, we don't have a stake in your success or failure. And that's how a traditional financial exchange is set up. That's how the stock market works. And so that's what these companies are pointing to.
1: Okay, I have to say that argument has some logic to it, that they are kind of acting more like a financial market than like a bookie.
0: It does, absolutely. They're different from bookies. I mean, they're correct in saying that. But the point that the states come back and make is that the way that consumers interact with these platforms is no different than how they interact with sports books. But Kalshi says that actually users are using the platform in a different way. The concept that Kalshi points to most often is called hedging. And that's the idea that you can place a trade on one of these platforms that essentially protects you from another possible outcome.
1: Like, give me an example.
0: One that Kalshi has pointed to is an ice cream shop in California that placed bets on the weather. So they would bet that it would rain on a certain day. If it rained, then they'd have fewer customers, less revenue for that day, but they'd be hedged on Kalshi because their bet would pay out and they'd make money as a result of the rain. And Kalshi is really excited about examples like this because what it looks like is, wow, something that's different from betting, a use of this platform that feels more financial than it does like gambling. But I've seen no evidence that this is how the majority of people are using Kalshi.
1: All right. So you started by saying that this, all of this has become this massive legal fight. What have the rulings been so far? Where do things stand?
0: There's been a real mix of rulings across the country, but crucially, we've seen what's known as a circuit split, which means that two federal appellate level courts have reached opposite conclusions about who should regulate these markets. So the Third Circuit, which covers New Jersey and some other places, has ruled in favor of the prediction market companies, saying that these products belong under the supervision of a federal agency called the Commodity Futures Trading Commission, or the CFTC. So that's what the prediction market companies want.
1: Okay.
0: But another appellate court, the Ninth Circuit, has reached the opposite conclusion. But actually, the states do have a stake in regulating these platforms and should be allowed to do so. What that means is that a legal conflict has been set up of a type that the Supreme Court often likes to weigh in on. And everyone really expects that this is going to go to the Supreme Court in the near future. It's not an absolute guarantee, but that appears to be where things are headed.
1: And do we know when this potential showdown at the Supreme Court will happen?
0: We don't know exactly, but it's likely to take months, maybe even years. But in the meantime, there's sort of an X factor here that's really influencing how these platforms are regulated. And that's the Trump administration and also the Trump family.
1: We'll be right back.
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1: This is The Daily. I'm Natalie Kitroff. Back to my conversation with David Yaffe Bellany on the legal battle that could determine whether betting on everything becomes the norm everywhere. Okay, David, how does President Trump and his family factor into all this, this battle over prediction markets?
0: So Donald Trump Jr. has a pretty significant financial stake in the prediction market industry. And that's largely through both Kalshi and Polymarket. So if those companies succeed, his shares will rise in value and he's positioned to make a lot of money. And this is really just the latest iteration of something we've seen over and over during the second Trump administration. Last year, we saw it in the crypto industry. The Trump family has its own crypto business at the same time that the administration is regulating crypto.
1: Right.
0: So there's sort of an alignment between political decisions that the president is making and the financial bottom line of the family. And now that's happening again here.
1: Like what? What do you mean?
0: So for instance, earlier this year, a group of Republican attorneys general got together for a big meeting in New Orleans. It's a private closed door event. And we learned in our reporting that the top speaker at this event was none other than Donald Trump Jr. And what did he say to these state AGs who, remember, are the crucial players in this legal fight?
1: Right.
0: He made the case that prediction markets ought to be regulated by the federal government. And that was a sort of powerful and pretty pointed message for him to be sending just as this big legal battle was kind of picking up steam. And the administration itself is also really active on this front in ways that, frankly, are pretty unprecedented.
1: Okay, explain that.
0: So the administration's approach to prediction markets is centered around that agency that I mentioned before, the Commodity Futures Trading Commission, the CFTC. This is a really small backwater agency. It's not staffed at the levels of the SEC, which is the bigger, sexier financial regulator in Washington.
1: Right. By the way, I don't know that anybody has ever described the SEC as sexy, so...
0: Well, we're talking about financial regulation here. So in relative terms, you know, I think the SEC qualifies. Historically, the CFTC has been in charge of overseeing markets for farm goods like soybeans or wheat. And the types of financial contracts that are involved in trading those types of goods are similar to the financial contracts that prediction markets are using to trade on the outcome of future events. So the CFTC has a stake in this prediction market world. And the Trump administration has really transformed this agency. Trump appointed a regulator to lead it who is sympathetic to the tech world. When he worked as a lawyer in private practice, he worked with prediction market firms. And so he's come into this agency with a really kind of pro-prediction market mindset. And the CFTC has filed lawsuits against 9 states that are trying to regulate prediction markets, arguing that they should back off, that they have nothing to do with this, and that this giant emerging industry should be the province of the little CFTC. That's something the CFTC has never done before in its decades-long history. The agency has taken other aggressive steps as well. I mean, the example that's gotten the most attention is a case in Michigan where a state judge ruled against Kalshi, saying that the company had to unwind trades that it was offering in the state, basically take the money back that had been wagered on certain topics. The CFTC saw that ruling, swooped in, and said, this constitutes a market emergency. We're invoking emergency powers and telling Kalshi, ignore that court order. Again, a highly unusual situation, a federal agency saying to a company, disobey a court order.
1: And doing so on the basis of a theoretical emergency? Like the argument here was, no, don't unwind your trades. Keep allowing people to bet on your platform because not doing so would have constituted some sort of crisis?
0: Yeah, a crisis of trust in the prediction market landscape, basically. It's saying this is a market emergency. This is a market we regulate, and now there's uncertainty about how it operates, and so we need you to keep operating.
1: Just to step back, David, and think about the other side here, can you walk me through the motives of the states? Why do they want to regulate these companies?
0: It's a lot of factors. Even though sports betting has been on the rise in the United States for years at this point, it's not legal everywhere. There are states like California and Texas where sports betting is banned. I spoke with the Attorney General of Utah, where gambling is outlawed in the state constitution. And so some of these states just want nothing to do with betting of any kind. They want to get rid of it entirely.
1: Yeah, okay.
0: There are other states where sports betting is allowed, but there are consumer protections built around it that the state spent a lot of time establishing. So, for example, sports betting is only legal if you're over the age of 21. Well, on Kalshi, you can bet if you're over the age of 18, because that's the rule governing financial exchanges. So there's an argument about what the rules around sports betting, even in places where it's legal, should look like.
1: Got it.
0: And then I would say the third crucial thing that the states are fixated on is tax revenue. In states where gambling is legal, the states collect sometimes billions of dollars in revenue as a result of that activity. When the states started regulating the gambling companies, they created these frameworks that entailed a tax, and that's been really valuable to the states. And those frameworks don't exist for prediction market companies for the most part. And as you can imagine, those sports betting companies that worked so hard to get regulated in the states, a lot of them are very unhappy about what the prediction markets are doing, and they think it's totally unfair that they're paying taxes, that they're having to comply with all these rules, while companies like Kalshi can kind of just march in and do what they want.
1: So they're on the side of the states here. They want the prediction markets regulated just like them.
0: Many of them are on the side of the states, though there have been some pretty high profile examples of these companies saying, if we can't beat them, join them. And there are big traditional sports books that are now launching their own prediction markets and kind of trying to take advantage of the opportunity that companies like Kalshi have identified.
1: David, I just want to push on the idea that the states regulating prediction markets would actually rein them in more. I mean, the states currently regulate regular sports betting companies, and it honestly seems as though sports betting is absolutely out of control right now. Like, if this is what it looks like for states to regulate, it's not totally clear to me what Kalshi and Polymarket have to fear.
0: You're absolutely right. And one of the arguments that the prediction market companies make is, wouldn't it be better to have a single, unified, clear federal regulatory regime instead of a patchwork of 50 state rules that might be confusing to people or contradict each other or just be imperfectly executed? And that's a legitimate argument, I think. But at the same time, it's clearly the case right now that the federal regulator that's overseeing prediction markets is heavily tilted toward the side of these companies. And that has caused people to say, you know, is this agency equipped to do this really difficult job? Maybe in a future administration, it might be, but a lot of people have concerns about the current landscape.
1: Right. I mean, if a future administration came in and changed things, would the federal government potentially be harsher than the states?
0: I think that's entirely possible. The one problem with that hypothetical is that in the history of the CFTC, it has never been an aggressive regulator on the level of something like the SEC. And the question that a lot of critics of this industry are asking is, was this agency ever set up to do something like this? And I think that's a kind of legitimate debate that you could have even in a Democratic administration. The other issue at play here is one that's been at the center of American democracy from the very beginning. It's this question of, do the states have certain powers? Does the federal government have certain powers? And so what's really at stake here is whether people can actually engage in this activity everywhere the way they have been doing.
1: Meaning how pervasive these prediction markets are and exactly how far their reach is across the country.
0: Right. It would be naive to think that the prediction markets were going to go away entirely, that we could just roll back time and suddenly they wouldn't exist anymore. But the outcome of this court battle will have a major impact on how widespread this industry ultimately becomes. You may think that these companies are already ubiquitous. You're seeing them everywhere. They couldn't possibly get bigger. But I promise you, if these companies win this court battle, then the kind of betting mentality that they represent, the idea that everybody can bet on anything everywhere, will just get bigger and louder and more widespread and more ingrained in how our society functions. That could ultimately be where this is going.
1: Well, David, thank you so much for being here.
0: Thanks for having me.
1: David Yaffe Bellany covers crypto and technology for the New York Times.
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9: Currently in Atlanta, we have clear skies, 82 degrees as we approach 4 o'clock. I'm Jim Burris. 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
11: To have a system that works for everyone, that is 100% transparent.
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14: I'm Juana Summers.
15: And I'm Sasha Pfeiffer.
13: The FBI is hunting for a group of cyber criminals following a hack of the FBI itself.
16: You know how to find us, and we know how to find you. I suggest you reach out first while the choice is still yours.
17: And here in the U.S., it's illegal to create babies from genetically modified human embryos.
13: At least two startups are hoping to change that.
18: So as you can see, there's four tubes in here. Each tube can contain up to 10 embryos.
17: And a new novel takes us inside a fictional black megachurch.
13: It explores the often hidden side of devout Christian women.
17: Those stories and more are coming up after the summary of the day's news.
19: Live from NPR News, I'm Lakshmi Singh. President Trump's known for renaming a gulf and a lake. Now he wants to rename AI. Today he said he wanted to drop the word artificial and rebrand it as super intelligence. because he says the other word makes the technology sound fake. Trump was flanked by billionaire AI rivals who in recent weeks took opposing views on whether AI needs to tighter regulation. Trump says no to that and to calls to restrict construction of data centers.
15: There are so many people that want data centers. You know, the areas with data centers have become very rich. People have become very rich. Their taxes have gone down, not up. And a lot of good things have happened.
19: But heading into the midterm elections, recent national polls suggest heavy voter opposition to the proliferation of data centers, citing their heavy use on electricity and water. OpenAI is holding its annual Dev Day developer conference today, where the company is showcasing its new products and features. One feature not in the lineup, its newest model, GPT 6.1 Astra. Gregory Allen, founder of the independent Decision Tree Research, says it's the worst of all possible worlds.
20: It is very bad at monitorability, and it's also bad at alignment. And those are exactly the kinds of things that now, after the Hugging Face incident, OpenAI is unwilling to release into the open public, however smart this model is. It's just not safe yet.
19: Alan on NPR is here now. Former Justice Department Special Counsel Jack Smith was on Capitol Hill today. Testifying before lawmakers, Smith defended his investigations of President Trump and said he would not be intimidated by threats of prosecution. Here's NPR's Ryan Lucas.
21: In his appearance before the Senate Judiciary Committee, Jack Smith said he stands by his decision to bring charges against President Trump and that politics played no role in the investigation.
22: The charges against President Trump were the result of the evidence.
21: Evidence of election interference, obstruction, and the mishandling of classified documents. Republicans repeatedly went after Smith, accusing him of conducting a partisan investigation to get Trump and Republicans more broadly. Some echoed Trump's calls for Smith himself to be prosecuted, to which Smith replied,
22: I will not be silenced by continued threats of prosecution from the president or others.
21: The more than four-hour hearing ended where it began, with a bitter partisan divide. Ryan Lucas, NPR News, Washington.
19: Consumer confidence in the U.S. economy is the lowest it has been in more than 10 years. Dana Peterson, the chief economist of the Conference Board that released the survey today, says the consumer confidence index deteriorated notably in September following two prior months of softening. U.S. stocks end the day lower, with the Dow down 131 points. It's NPR News.
23: Live from WABE News in Atlanta, I'm Jim Burris. A resolution authorizing the sale of the Atlanta City Detention Center to Fulton County is advancing. This after the City Council's Public Safety Committee voted to approve it. WABE's Shemaine Cruz reports.
24: Community organizers argue that acquiring the 1,300-bed detention center will not fix the dangerous violent conditions and severe staffing shortages plaguing the Fulton County Jail. Senior Councilman Michael Julian Bond says it doesn't make sense for the city to sell the detention center only to lease space back and without knowing its future needs.
25: We really are at a unique moment here.
24: Bond has repeatedly reminded his colleagues that Atlanta built its own jail because of a dispute with a Fulton County sheriff in the mid-70s, who
25: was not giving us ready access to the court for our arrestees, and was also not treating the citizens of Atlanta who were in that jail to the satisfaction of its elected leaders.
24: It's still unclear how the $68 million from the sale would be spent or what would happen to Atlanta's corrections officers. Councilman Antonio Lewis joined Bond in his no vote. Meanwhile, council members Andrea Boone, Dustin Hillis, and Thomas Worthy didn't explain their yes votes. Wayne Martin also approved the resolution, but says he has questions he wants answered during the Finance Committee meeting this week. If approved, the resolution will be presented to the full City Council for a final vote on Monday. Shemaine Cruz, WABE News.
23: Atlanta's 35th annual AIDS Walk raised more than $1.5 million over the weekend. Organizers say more than 3,000 people attended the 5K in Piedmont Park. The money raised will help keep a dozen local service organizations afloat. According to the Atlanta-based Centers for Disease Control and Prevention, Georgia remains one of the largest hotspots in the nation for new HIV diagnoses in 2026, with Black communities disproportionately affected. More local news is available online at wabe.org.
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1: It's All Things Considered from NPR News. I'm Sasha Pfeiffer.
2: And I'm Juana Summers. When I heard a woman's allegations that she was drugged and gang raped in a Cornell University fraternity house in 2024, the story felt familiar to me. It's not because the story was well known before this weekend. It's because so many of the details she alleges, a campus party, a fraternity, drugs, alcohol, and sexual assault, echo so many of the stories we've heard from numerous college campuses for years.
1: The alleged assault at Cornell happened in 2024. Campus police investigated, but no criminal charges were ever filed. Cornell defends its handling of the case. Now, the woman, identified as Jane Doe, has brought a civil case against the university and the seven male students she says assaulted her. That has prompted prosecutors to reopen the case. And the details of these allegations have sparked national outrage.
2: To unpack all of this, I called up someone earlier today who's been pushing for years for legislation to address the handling of campus sexual assault crimes, New York Democratic Senator Kirsten Gillibrand. And I started by asking her for her reaction to these allegations, as well as the decision to reopen the case.
3: Well, I'm certainly grateful that the DA is reopening the investigation. I've just seen the public reports, and obviously these allegations are extremely serious and horrific. And as a parent with a kid in college, this is probably something that every parent in America wants addressed.
2: Matthew Van Houten, who's the Tompkins County District Attorney, said on Monday that Jane Doe's original statement 2 years ago, and I'm going to quote him here, did not allege that she was drugged against her will or gang raped. Now, in light of the new details provided in that civil suit, he says he would now let a grand jury decide. Her lawyer told CNN that the new report was not materially different from what was contained in the original complaint. What questions would you want answered about how investigators handled that initial report?
3: So one of the things that I found over the years of working in this space is that the people who do the interviews initially or ask questions initially have to be highly trained. Mm-hmm. They have to be experts in this kind of trauma. They have to be experts on what happens when someone has lived through this kind of trauma. You need a trauma-informed counselor to do that first interview. And a lot of our lawyers, a lot of our district attorneys, a lot of law enforcement are not trained in that way. We studied cases where law enforcement groups were trained appropriately, and it exponentially increased the number of people who reported rapes. It increased the number of people whose cases actually went to adjudication, and it increased the number of convictions.
2: I mean, you have been working on these issues for such a long time. I think it was more than a decade ago that I was talking to you covering the bipartisan push that you and other lawmakers made to address this issue, to curb the rates of sexual assaults on campuses. You've come back to this legislation over and over again. And yet I have to say, Senator, it doesn't feel like much has changed. Is that your view?
3: No, I think very little has changed. I do imagine that many campuses have put in place much better policies than they had a decade ago. But Congress hasn't done its part. And we just spent 2 weeks talking about college sports. Congress should spend at least that time talking about how to make campuses safe for all students.
2: What would you like to see Congress do? What's an appropriate step here?
3: Well, I'd like to have hearings on the piece of legislation that Senator Grassley and I have authored, CASA. And then we should be able to get a vote, just simply get a vote so that we can hold campuses and communities of responsibility, hold them accountable for whether they are protecting all students or not. And that is literally not happening today on many, many college campuses.
2: Senator Gillibrand, I've covered you for a long time on and off the Hill, so I want to ask you a question, not as a senator, but just as a mom. And I understand that you have at least one son who's college age. How do you talk to your sons? How do we talk to young men about situations and allegations like these? Because these instances, they keep happening year after year from college campus to college campus.
3: Well, as a mom, I, of course, worry about the safety and well-being of my children. And I try to make sure that they understand the risks they have every day. I also read the story about a bunch of kids who died on campus because they did some drug that's not fentanyl, but worse than fentanyl. Mm. So when I hear stories like this, I just talk to my children about what happened on these campuses, what happened to these children, and ask them, like, do you ever see yourself in this situation? What would you do in this situation? Who would you ask for help? You know, would you save someone? Would you stick up for someone? Would you prevent someone from taking a risk that's very scary, like taking drugs? I think a lot of campuses have some sexual assault prevention training. I don't know if all campuses have them, but I know that my sons have had those trainings on their campuses. So it's very hard, and you just want your children and their friends and their whole community to be safe.
2: I mean, just taking a step away from the specifics of these allegations at Cornell University, I just know so many women, myself included, who have had stories of experiencing unwanted sexual contact, assault, or rape on their campuses, who then seek help from systems that were ostensibly built to keep them safe, and yet feel let down or betrayed, and it keeps happening. So I guess the question I have is, what makes it stop? What's the tipping point?
3: What you've heard from many survivors, and this is the through line, is that when they felt they could report what happened, they were not received openly. They were received with disbelief. They were received with blame. They were received with, well, that's what you were wearing, or you were drinking that, or you were doing drugs. What do you expect? Like, sometimes the first person they talk to is so uninformed and so poorly trained. They say all the wrong things. Mm-hmm. And the things that they say in those instances often will leave a survivor to drop the case or to blame him or herself and unwilling to tell his or her story. That does not set a campus up for safety or for success. You need to have a system that works for everyone, that is 100% transparent.
2: We've been speaking with Democratic Senator Kirsten Gillibrand of New York. Thank you so much.
3: Thank you.
4: At the White House today, President Trump hosted top artificial intelligence leaders amid an ongoing debate over the safety of this technology that is advancing at a head-spinning pace. For weeks, AI executives have been issuing dire warnings about the catastrophic risks of their products and stories of AI agents going rogue. Now the Trump administration wants to change that conversation. President Trump brushed off those warnings at the launch of a new AI-powered government website. He also promised that the technology will usher in a new age of prosperity.
15: We do not surrender to fears about what technologies will do to us. We decide that those technologies will do for us some very, very incredible things.
4: NPR's Huo Jingnan covers AI, and she's here to walk us through the latest. Hi.
5: Hello.
4: This meeting today at the White House with AI leaders, what do we know about what happened at it?
5: So we know that the guests include leadership of most major tech companies in this country. That includes Google, Meta, OpenAI, and Anthropic. And Trump described, quote, a lot of commonality in the room. But actually, the industry is divided. That the executives here have a wide range of views on AI safety. For example, OpenAI and Anthropic have been more outspoken about safety concerns. They have called for a coordinated slowdown in the development of the most advanced AI systems. But others, including NVIDIA and Meta, have argued against excessive regulation and did not support a coordinated industry slowdown. So despite what the president says, there is not a common vision on what should be done about the potential risks of AI, even though the president himself says self-regulation was the most appropriate approach.
4: Jingnan, this meeting today was not the only meeting the president had related to AI. Give us a sense of what other AI meetings have been on his schedule.
5: So Trump has had dinner with Anthropic CEO Dario Amodei on Sunday, which is interesting because Anthropic has disagreed with the White House about a range of things, including regulation and how much AI companies can restrict the use of their products. And this morning, Trump and many of these tech executives at the luncheon were at a public launch of a new AI-powered website called America.gov that's supposed to be a more accessible portal to all kinds of government services. They are promising that you'll be able to use it for anything from getting a passport to booking a campsite. And Trump also says he's renaming AI to, quote, superintelligence.
4: Superintelligence. How is he defining that?
5: Well, President Trump says artificial intelligence has a branding problem. So he said that the word artificial isn't helpful and that this sounds fake. So he's dropping the word. And he's, you know, already used a new term, superintelligence, in his latest executive order today about the launch of the AI-powered website. You just don't see the word AI on there, just superintelligence. You know, overall, Trump seems to be trying to convince the public that AI is good for them, even as people are increasingly worried about losing jobs to AI, the impact of data centers, and the safety risks that tech poses.
4: So two things are happening simultaneously. The White House is powering ahead on AI, but yet we hear this drumbeat of alarming safety incidents. Recap some of the things that people are concerned about.
5: Right. So this week, OpenAI actually canceled the release of its most advanced model, and it also paused training last week after its models gained improper access to the internet. And this comes after we learned last week about even more incidents in the past few months of OpenAI systems doing things autonomously that people wouldn't expect them to. And that includes hacking into an Australian government website and using other people's credentials to access publicly accessible U.S. Census data. But look, part of the resistance here from Trump and some AI executives is that they want to make sure that the U.S. stays ahead of China when it comes to AI development. And many in the AI safety field are hoping that the two countries will move towards a deal to collaborate on AI safety. There have been some talks between the two countries about AI in the past couple of weeks, but there has been no agreement so far. So bottom line is that there's a lot of cause from the AI safety field for U.S. government to regulate the industry and set up and enforce some standards. But as today showed, there's currently little sign that this White House is interested in that.
4: That is NPR's Huo Jingnan. Thank you, Hank Jingnan.
5: Thanks so much.
4: And we want to note that the AI company Anthropic is a financial supporter of NPR.

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1: Our time now is 4:18. It's a pleasure to have you along for All Things Considered this afternoon on WABE 90.1. I'm Jim Burris. The FBI has announced the arrest of an alleged leader of Shiny Hunters. That's a group linked to the recent cyber attack on the Bureau.
2: This cyber criminal and his co-conspirators have allegedly breached more than 140 organizations and taken at least $70 million in extortion payments.
1: We'll have more on what this group was able to steal from the FBI. That's coming up in less than 20 minutes as All Things Considered continues.
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1: And taking a look at traffic around the metro, several big issues. In Sandy Springs, 400 northbound after Northridge Road, a crash has the middle two lanes blocked. This MARTA bus and a pickup truck. Also in Sandy Springs, 285 westbound before New Northside Drive, the left two lanes are blocked because of a crash. We're seeing stop traffic from Georgia 400 and a big problem in South Atlanta, 75 southbound at Cleveland Avenue. An overturned vehicle. This is a fatality wreck. Has the right three lanes blocked, and we're seeing stop traffic all the way back from the 85 south split.

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2: This is All Things Considered from NPR News. I'm Sasha Pfeiffer.
3: And I'm Juana Summers. It is illegal in the United States to try to create babies using genetically modified human embryos, but at least two U.S. startups are hoping to change the law. NPR health correspondent Rob Stein got exclusive access to tour the labs of one of these controversial companies.
4: I can't reveal the exact location of this new embryo editing lab. The company asked NPR to keep that secret for security reasons. But I can say I took the train north from Washington, D.C. to New York's Penn Station and made my way to Origin Genomics.
5: Hi, it's Kathy from Origin Genomics.
4: Nice to meet you.
5: Thanks for coming.
4: Kathy Tai started Origin Genomics earlier this year to do something audacious. Prove that it would be safe to genetically modify human embryos for reproduction.
5: I'm just grabbing the lab coats and we're going to head over to the lab.
4: After slipping into our lab coats, the first thing Ty shows me is where Origin keeps donated human embryos being used for the company's research. Ty pulls on a pair of rubber gloves.
5: This is a cryogenic storage unit that has liquid nitrogen inside, which is where our embryos are stored.
4: The gray metal unit looks like a big thermos. Ty twists open the black lid. As wisps of white fog from the liquid nitrogen swirl out, Ty gently pulls out a long metal rod cradling frosted glass tubes.
5: So as you can see, there's four tubes in here. Each tube can contain up to 10 embryos.
4: So these are human embryos?
5: Yes.
4: Frozen human embryos?
5: Yeah.
4: Oh, wow. These embryos were donated by couples whose families have been plagued by life-threatening genetic disorders. Origin scientists extract stem cells from the embryos to test which of the company's gene editors might safely correct the defects.
5: Hundreds of millions of people around the world have these diseases. Huntington's, cystic fibrosis, hereditary cancers, Tay-Sachs. What we're proposing is something completely revolutionary. Apply this amazing precision genome editing to embryos that have a mutation before they're born. That allows the next generation to not be born with these diseases.
4: How big a deal would that be?
5: That would be amazing. I mean, not just for their children, but also for their children and their children. Changes the entire paradigm of medicine as we know it.
4: Origin's also testing gene editors on other kinds of cells from people who inherited disease-causing mutations. Ty leads me into another room to show me cells carrying a mutation that causes breast cancer that Origin wants to correct. She gently places a clear plastic tray holding cells that have been injected with one of Origin's gene editors under a microscope.
5: What you see here is the gene editor actually going into the cells.
4: The cells look like fluorescent green blobs.
6: So if they're lit up like that, glowing like a lighter color green, that's the marker that the gene editor is actually in there, got into the cell.
5: Yes.
4: Wow. Now, it's very early days for Origin and another U.S. startup doing this sort of thing, but this is all very controversial. A Chinese scientist was imprisoned after he announced in 2018 that he had created the first gene-edited babies from genetically modified embryos. But gene editing has become more precise, so some scientists think it might one day be ethical to use it to prevent some devastating genetic diseases. But even they worry about Origin Genomics. Robin Lovell-Badge is a biologist at the Francis Crick Institute in London.
7: It's giving people false hope. And I am concerned that they are rushing ahead too fast and making some mistake, which would then set back the field and the hope that people may have that these techniques could eventually help them will be lost.
4: Others argue embryo editing is unnecessary. Many couples can screen their embryos to find healthy ones, or use donated eggs or embryos, or adopt. And some say even if embryo editing proves safe, modifying embryos for any reason could open the door to designer babies. Katie Hassan runs the Center for Genetics and Society, a watchdog group.
8: I'm very concerned about where this could be headed. Some of the Silicon Valley investors behind these companies are very open about their vision for the future. It's a vision of mass-produced, genetically engineered humans that's horrifying.
4: Ty draws extra skittishness because she was involved in a personal relationship with the notorious Chinese scientist after he was released from prison. For her part, Ty says the rogue scientist has nothing to do with Origin Genomics. She's moving very carefully to make sure embryo editing would be safe and just wants to help people have healthy babies.
5: I think that if you have a technology that can be proven to be safe and you can help hundreds of millions of people that suffer from these diseases, it is unethical to not pursue this research.
4: So Ty hopes to eventually produce enough evidence to convince Congress to lift a ban on the Food and Drug Administration even considering experiments involving gene-edited human embryos. Ty suggests I meet with one of the families she's working with. So I head to a towering apartment building in Midtown Manhattan.
9: Going up?
4: Where I take the high-speed elevator to a penthouse on the 65th floor.
10: Hi, nice to meet you. Rob Stein from NPR.
11: Nice to meet you, Nicole.
12: Hi, Asaf Ezra. Nice to meet you.
4: To meet Nicole and Asaf Ezra and their toy spaniels. Nicole's 38 and originally from the UK. Asaf's Israeli. He's 37. They'd love to have three kids.
11: I've always wanted physically my blood and flesh children. I want to see a little me or him running around and be like, yep, that's my kid.
4: But the couple's been struggling to have children for years because Nicole comes from a family that's been plagued for generations by a rare genetic condition known as familial adenomatous polyposis. A genetic mutation causes growths called polyps in the digestive system, growths that can become cancerous.
11: When I found out we had it, I was petrified. Like, it was a slam in the face. It was very hard.
4: Nicole had to have most of her large intestine removed when she was 13, regularly undergoes procedures to remove polyps, and lives in fear she'll get cancer, like her grandfather, her mother, and so many other relatives.
11: It's horrible.
4: So Nicole has gone through round after round of IVF to try to produce embryos that haven't inherited the mutation. The couple did finally get one healthy embryo, but lost that pregnancy in a miscarriage. While they kept trying, Asaf heard about Origin Genomics.
12: We just don't want to pass on cancer to our kids. Like, who would want that, right?
4: So Nicole and Ezra invested in Origin Genomics and donated three of their affected embryos for the company's research.
11: The amount of women this would help would be amazing. Okay. Sorry. I know I'm crying now because I'm thinking about it, but it's really tears of joy for people with the chance that they'll get. Sorry. Because it will do so much good for the world, and there's so many women that won't get the trauma that I've had.
4: IVF initially sparked similar fears, the couple says, and they argue society just needs to regulate this technology to make sure gene editing of human embryos is done only for the right reasons. Rob Stein, NPR News, New York.
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0: And this is All Things Considered on WABE 90.1. I'm Jim Burris. It's a pleasure to have you along on this Tuesday afternoon for the program. And stay with us because coming up in 3 minutes, we'll get a check of Atlanta and regional news from the WABE newsroom.
13: 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On the next Closer Look, they are former mayors, lawmakers, and more. The Democracy Defense Project was founded to champion civility in politics, safeguard confidence in elections, and generally just call balls and strikes during the election season. Plus, early voting is weeks away. We'll get analysis on the latest polling numbers as to who's leading whom in Georgia's elections tomorrow at noon.
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15: Live from NPR News in Culver City, California, I'm Dwayne Brown. Oil prices are inching lower today, down about 2.5%, but the effect on retail energy prices like gas and diesel fuel has been muted so far, as we hear from NPR's Scott Horsley.
16: Oil prices have backed off their recent peaks, but remain elevated as a result of the U.S. war with Iran. AAA says retail gasoline prices dipped 2 cents a gallon overnight to an average of $4.46 a gallon. Diesel prices are averaging just under $6.44 a gallon. Higher jet fuel prices are driving up the cost of airline tickets, just as many people are booking flights for upcoming holiday travel. The cost of airline tickets in August was up more than 23% from a year ago. Scott Horsley, NPR News, Washington.
15: The Trump administration, in a move to crack down on drug trafficking, says it's revoking visas for 27 Latin American officials and their families. But as NPR's Carrie Kahn tells us, some say they're being targeted because of their ties to former leftist governments.
17: The officials and their families whose U.S. visas were canceled are all from nations with right-leaning presidents. The leaders aligned with the Trump administration say those banned are officials from former left-wing governments that are hindering anti-drug trafficking efforts. The U.S. State Department has increasingly used visa revocation as a tool to pressure foreign officials, from South African leaders it says discriminate against white people to Palestinians banned from attending U.N. events. Bolivia's Attorney General, who is accused of corruption and bribery, condemned his U.S. travel ban, insinuating President Trump was trying to pressure him from his prosecution of an Argentine consultant with ties to the MAGA movement. Carrie Kahn, NPR News, Sao Paulo.
15: Stocks finished lower on Wall Street under pressure today as oil prices swung sharply amid the U.S. war with Iran. 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
18: Live from WABE News in Atlanta, I'm Jim Burris. The Republican-led state election board has passed a resolution that calls for the Trump administration to get involved in Georgia's elections over a voting machine flaw that could make it possible to see how someone voted. WABE's Raul Bally reports.
19: The proposed resolution urges the Secretary of State's office to update software on Georgia's voting machines that security researchers say is necessary. They say rapid advances in artificial intelligence makes that flaw easier to exploit. State election officials say they've taken steps to address the potential harms. Secretary of State Brad Raffensperger's office says they have yet to certify the software fix and that state lawmakers have not budgeted for it. State election board member Carolyn Roddy, the state Republican Party appointee, wants the board's executive director to reach out to the Department of Homeland Security, Department of Justice, or others.
20: At this point in time, we've got nothing to lose, and it is irresponsible to have all of us voting on machines that we know have known vulnerabilities.
19: State Democratic Party board appointee Sarah Tyndall-Gazelle says she's frustrated too, but at this point, the software fix can't be done in time.
20: It literally takes months to do a trusted build with the sort of testing.
19: Folded into the debate is whether the federal government should have any role in state-run elections. Raul Bally, WABE News.
18: Despite the prevalence of videos and digital trails, why does it sometimes feel harder than ever to know what to believe? Coming up tonight on Click Here, the race between truth and falsehood and why, even after we've made up our minds, it may not be too late to change them. That's a new program on WABE. 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In the city, we have clear skies, 82 degrees, a south wind at 5 miles per hour, and humidity 34%, a pretty nice afternoon. Clear skies tonight with lows near 60, sunshine for tomorrow and Thursday and Friday for the most part, with highs each day near 90, but a chance for rain Friday night into the weekend. 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
21: 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I'm Juana Summers.
22: And I'm Sasha Pfeiffer. A group of cyber criminals has stolen reams of data from one of the key agencies tasked with investigating cybercrime, the FBI. NPR cybersecurity correspondent Jenna McLaughlin has been reporting on the ongoing investigation of this theft, and she's with us in the studio. Hi, Jenna.
23: Hey.
22: Hacks are sadly common these days, but for the FBI to be hacked sounds quite concerning. How alarmed should we be?
23: Yeah, it's not great. But in all seriousness, it's most concerning if you're a current or former FBI employee. The target in this case was the FBI jobs portal. So it's not the entire FBI. It's not confidential informants or ongoing operations or confidential information.
22: Do we know what was stolen?
23: We do. So I'm hearing that there were several terabytes of text files that were stolen. It's a lot of data on FBI personnel. It's not just job applications.

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1: On the record about this, and the mood's grim. I'd say that there's more anger and frustration than panic because these people are used to dealing with emergencies. It's kind of what they do. There's some dark humor they've been passing around memes, but I think the frustration is mostly directed right now at the leadership of the FBI, at Director Kash Patel. They feel like there hasn't been a lot of communication about how the Bureau is going to protect current and former employees. A few people have been notified that their data might have been stolen, but many are still out there wondering. There's actually a community of former employees who are sort of banding together, figuring out how they can help each other if this data gets out. Publicly, the FBI said they're aggressively investigating the point of the breach and mitigating the damage. The Dutch police actually arrested a member of this group in Amsterdam earlier in September, though they just publicly announced it. The FBI posted this kind of unusual video on social media about working with the Dutch, where Brett Leatherman, the FBI assistant director for the cyber division, he's kind of taunting this group, the Shiny Hunters, in a bid to get them to come forward with information. Take a listen.
2: You know how to find us, and we know how to find you. I suggest you reach out first while the choice is still yours.
3: So if the FBI has already been hit, is there a concern that other government agencies are vulnerable too?
1: Absolutely. So in this case, the FBI is not the only one that's vulnerable. There are other bad guys out there besides Shiny Hunters who are looking to exploit a specific vulnerability that was potentially used to access this system. According to new research from Google, there appears to be a widespread compromise of third-party software called PeopleSoft. It's a company that was acquired by the tech giant Oracle in 2005. Their clients are all the big names. Big retailers, government agencies, you name it. Long story short, it was first targeted over the summer. The company put in place some protections. They didn't fully fix the problem. Now the bad guys are hitting dozens of systems all over the world.
3: Thanks for covering this. That is NPR's Jenna McLaughlin.
1: Thank you.
4: In a new documentary, two dozen Israeli soldiers involved in the war in Gaza describe what they say is the systematic killing of Palestinian civilians by the Israeli military. The film, Naza, was directed by two Israeli filmmakers, and it's received tremendous international acclaim. But in Israel, this film has sparked intense pushback, despite the fact that very few people there have actually seen it. NPR's Kat Lonsdorf reports from Tel Aviv.
5: When Naza debuted at the Venice Film Festival earlier this month, its two directors, Oscar-winning Israeli filmmakers Yuval Evrahem and Rachel Shore, received a standing ovation for nearly 25 minutes, a new record for the festival. The film's title refers to the euphemistic acronym used by the Israeli military for the Hebrew term, or collateral damage, the number of civilians killed in a military attack. In the trailer recently shared online by The Guardian, which also produced the film, Israeli soldiers are interviewed anonymously on rooftops in Tel Aviv under the cover of darkness. The soldiers describe in detail how it became Israeli military policy to accept high levels of civilian casualties in Gaza, and that AI was often used in its targeting. Gaza became like a factory, one says, a factory of targets. The Israeli military has rejected the film's claims and says it makes every effort to, quote, mitigate harm to civilians. Palestinian health officials say more than 74,000 Palestinians have been killed by Israel, most of them civilians, throughout the war, which began after the Hamas-led attack on Israel in 2023. Speaking after the film's debut, co-director Yuval Evrahem explained part of the thinking behind such a film, made by Israelis interviewing other Israelis.
6: We believe that the denial of a crime is what helps it persist. And that's why it's really, really especially important for us that Israelis watch this film.
5: The film is not widely available yet, including in Israel. Even so, it has rocked the country. Israel's culture minister accused the filmmakers, who haven't been back to Israel since the premiere, of, quote, treason against the state. Protesters have gathered outside co-director Shore's parents' house, chanting death to traitors. And Israeli Prime Minister Benjamin Netanyahu introduced legislation to revoke their citizenship. They have no place among us, he said. In the southern Israeli city of Ashdod, graffiti artist Dudi Shaval remembers watching a video of that standing ovation after the Naza premieres. He says it made him so angry, he grabbed his spray paint and found a wall near a busy road. He painted directors Avraham and Shore as prisoners with the word traitor across it in Hebrew. A video he posted online got hundreds of thousands of views and thousands of encouraging comments. Later, someone came and painted the word heroes over top.

0: Cheval then covered that with a new painting altogether, which is what we're standing in front of now as we talk. He says he viewed that exchange as a kind of conversation between two artists.
1: You use this art as your form of free speech, right?
2: Yep.
1: What about, you know, Netanyahu is saying maybe he'll take the citizenship away from the two filmmakers.
3: Because I think...
1: Do they have the same free speech as you?
3: They cross the line. They're up against our people, you know?
4: It's easier for the Israeli Jewish society to cancel the filmmakers and to cancel their film instead of watching the film.
0: Barak Heyman is an Israeli documentary filmmaker and one of more than 2,000 Israelis who have signed a petition in support of Avraham and Shor. Heyman says Israelis generally don't have to face what's happening in Gaza. The Israeli mainstream media largely hasn't covered the Palestinian suffering there.
4: We believe that people should face the reality.
0: Heyman hasn't seen the film yet, but he says,
4: I don't need to watch NASA in order to defend the right of its filmmakers to show it to the world.
0: The film opens in U.S. theaters this week, and Avraham announced on social media that NASA will be released online in November for free, allowing anyone to watch it. He said he's hopeful that the film has broken through what he referred to as a, quote, wall of indifference in Israel, backlash and all. It's a positive thing, he wrote. It's healthy. And he says he plans to return to Israel. Kat Lonsdorf, NPR News, Tel Aviv.
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6: Sunshine, 84 degrees in the city at 444. I'm Jim Burris. Atlanta Art Fair opens its third edition Thursday at Pullman Yards and runs through Sunday. WABE Arts and Culture editor Sherry Day Scott talks with fair director Kelly Freeman about what you can expect if you attend, including a spotlight on Atlanta artists.
7: On October 1st, almost 100 exhibitors from across the globe will display and sell contemporary artworks at Pullman Yards as part of the third annual Atlanta Art Fair. Kelly Freeman is the fair's director. We talked recently about what the event's growth says about Atlanta and how a first-timer should approach the 4 days of programming, performances, and installations.
8: You have more than 80 galleries represented this year, the largest so far in the fair's history. What does that growth tell you about where Atlanta sits in the national art conversation right now?
9: At the beginning, we really saw this incredible interest that permeated from the American South and from those who were already really in the know. And now we're seeing galleries from around the world wanting to join in the fun.
8: I am an Atlanta Metro resident. How can I be a part of what's going to be happening here in early October?
9: Is really meant to bring art out of the booth and into the public space so that the idea of having to purchase something to be a part of it can be taken away. You have the ability to interact with work that will be live action, like on opening night at 7:30, Tarika Waters, if you know her, she's this amazing artist, she's going to be giving a live game show called I Know Art People. And then outside of that, we have slightly more traditional presentation, Low Grit Grins by Sarah Higgins. She is our Atlanta-based curator who has come in to curate a group show by Georgia-based artists. I'm also very excited. It's South Art's 50th year. We'll be having a pop-up exhibition of winners of the Southern Prize for Visual Arts titled A Decade from the South Forward. And it's really a celebration of 50 years of history of that incredible organization. So everywhere you look, there's kind of a different avenue into what's being made in the South and shown in the South and talked about in the South.
8: When you're looking at the breadth and depth of public programming for this year's fair, was there a common theme or through line through each of it?
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9: Being able to partner in this way means that we can set aside more space for artists who are actively making work within the community. People can really learn from their community what is happening in real time, and then therefore go on and support post-fair as well.
8: Any conversation in particular you're very excited about?
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6: Coming up in the 5 o'clock hour of All Things Considered, prosecutors have reopened an investigation into the alleged rape of a former Cornell University student in 2024. Now the governor of New York is calling for an independent investigation into the university. Again, more on that story coming up in the next hour.
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6: And taking a look at area roadways, you might want to leave some extra time to get where you're going. Lots of wrecks, including on the connector southbound, two specifically, one at North Avenue, another at Cortland Street. In Sandy Springs, 400 northbound after Northridge, a report of a crash that has the right shoulder blocked, as well as I-285 westbound before New Northside Drive. That's also got the right shoulder blocked, and we're seeing stopped and go traffic from 400 associated with that. In Decatur, 285 southbound before Covington Highway, a motorcycle crash blocks the right lane. Just leave some extra time again if you're heading out. Amplifying Atlanta, this is WABE.
11: From NPR News, this is All Things Considered. I'm Sasha Pfeiffer.
12: And I'm Juana Summers. What is a Proverbs 31 wife? If you grew up in the church, like author Deesha Filya and I did, this might sound familiar to you.
13: The Proverbs 31 woman has always been held up as the epitome of Christian womanhood. She's basically a virtuous workhorse.
12: Filya is the author of the new novel, The True Confessions of First Lady Freeman. And First Lady Freeman, or Charisse, is not your typical pastor's wife. She's married to the leader of a fictional black megachurch in Georgia, but Charisse is profane. She revels in sex and pleasure, and she's also grappling with a deeply buried secret about her family. And when I talked with Deesha Filya, I wanted to know so much more about Char and her position as a first lady.
13: She's a bit of a savant.
12: And yeah,
13: so,
12: for sure.
13: You know, she stepped into that role and she's a good Girl Scout. So she learned to kind of go through the paces, but she has her own questions about faith that she keeps to herself. And so the optics are what she really leans into until a scandal breaks and it forces her hand, so to speak. And so I wanted to write about the black church in particular, but I think it's true for a lot of us that sometimes we're performing our lives.
12: Yeah.
13: We're performing a certain role and ultimately trying to get free of these performances and these hoops we're jumping through is it comes at a cost. But I hope that people take away that whatever it costs to get free and to be true to yourself, it's worth it.
12: Now, from learning more about your background, I realize that you and I have something in common. We were both raised by our mothers and grandmothers, both raised in the church. How did that experience shape the story?
13: I grew up watching women inside the church and outside of the church because my mother and my grandmother, they sent me to church, but they didn't go themselves.
12: Uh-huh.
13: So that was the beginning of these kind of conflicting messages about who I could become or who I should become, how I should live as a Black girl and later as a Black woman under sort of the cloak of the church's very binary, very controlling restrictions around specifically for women, mm-hmm. the hypocrisies and all of those things. So for a kid, I was very curious and also very confused about how to be in the world. I wanted to be good. I didn't want to go to hell. And that's how it was portrayed.
14: Right,
13: that, you know,
14: yeah.
13: you're good or bad, Madonna, whore, heaven or hell. Mm-hmm. And it looked like the women outside of the church were having a lot more fun, but they were going to go to hell. So what did that mean for me? And of course, I grew into more mature thinking about that. But as I got older and married and had my own family and still wasn't happy, I did everything right according to the church and I wasn't happy. And so I first explored that dissatisfaction in fiction. I wasn't bold enough to write nonfiction about that. So I gave those fears and those concerns to my women characters who were a lot like the women that I grew up watching in church.
14: I have to say, I'm no longer consider myself religious, but I've spent a lot of time thinking about the ways in which the church still impacts my life, especially mm-hmm. like the ways I think about marriage, interpersonal mm-hmm. relationships, family. How does that still show up for you all these years later?
13: I'm obsessed with it in my fiction because it's exactly what you said. You can leave the church. But as I joke sometimes, you know, the pastor and your mama are still in your bedroom.
14: Oh, man.
13: Right. And so it wasn't very hard for me. I'm very grateful. I know a lot of women who struggle a lot more trying to, folks are calling it now deconstruct religion, whether they actually walk away from the church or not, but really understanding how we were so young when this sort of indoctrination happened, telling us, you know, who we could be and teaching us not to trust our bodies and to think that pleasure was wrong. Everything we learned about sex was upside down and inside mm-hmm. out. And so for me personally, I love through my fiction trying to reclaim some of that and tell stories and imagining what it's like for different women and different girls to decide that they want to shake free of that. And what does that require? Or conversely, if they try to follow the church and stay bound by the fear and the guilt and the shame that the church has used as measures of control, what does it cost them to stay mired in that? I'm endlessly curious about that.
14: I don't want to give away any spoilers, but we see Char get pulled in so many different directions in this book to do what one might say is the right thing, but she seems to be the most compelled to do right by her daughter, and that seems to be sort of her guiding light. Can you talk about that relationship?
13: Yes. One of the changes that happened as this character and as this book evolved, it was initially very centered on her marriage. And as I got older and as I evolved, I realized, you know, that's a mistake to center men, to center romantic relationships over our other relationships. And so I wanted to revise the direction of the book so that the primary relationships, in addition to Char being in alignment with herself, is with her best friend, Petra, and her daughter, Gabrielle. And so Gabrielle is looking at Char the way I said I was looking at church women, like, well, who am I going to become? And asking really hard questions of her mother. And Char has to contend with, you know, even if she wants to lie to herself, she can't lie to her daughter. And so as this scandal is playing out, she has to make certain decisions. And her daughter is there sort of like her conscience calling her out when she knows that the things that her mother is doing and saying are not right, even if she's trying to do them for the right, what she thinks are the right reasons.
14: I have to say, one of the biggest things I took away from this book when I was reading it is that marriage is just really, really messy. What were you trying to say about marriage with this book, and particularly marriage and its relationship to religion?
13: Yes. So I've been divorced twice, so I could just end the answer there, but I won't. But, you know, the church sets marriage up as the only structure in which sex is allowed, heterosexual marriage. And so it's this very elevated institution. But we know that, again, that's just patriarchy. That's not necessarily of God. And so even though I wanted to decenter the marriage in Char's life, so it's not the most important institution, I did want to address how we often believe, because we've been taught, that marriage is the thing that's going to save us, or marriage is the thing that's going to complete us. But instead, as you observe, it's something else to grapple with. It's potentially another set of problems when you're seeking to combine your life with someone else's who perhaps doesn't always have your best interest in mind.
14: Disha Filiala is the author of The True Confessions of First Lady Freeman. Thanks so much.
13: Thank you.

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2: A Georgia senator votes against regulations proposed for college sports, one of only a handful of lawmakers to do so. 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
2: Clear skies in Atlanta, 84 degrees. Overnight lows will fall to near 60 for tomorrow. Sunshine, 89, 90 on Thursday.
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5: Like a whole gang rape can be swept under the rug with essays. They should be like in jail, not just expelled.
6: New York's governor wants an investigation into how Cornell handled a sex assault allegation in 2024.
7: Today is Tuesday, September 29th, and this is All Things Considered from NPR News.
6: I'm Sasha Pfeiffer.
7: And I'm Juana Summers. Also this hour, how the Trump administration's effort to fight domestic terrorism and political violence is playing out in the courts.
8: They damaged a van, set off fireworks. Those were the kinds of things for which you were landing up with 30-year sentences.
6: Plus, the first solo rock album by Tom Morello, the co-founder of Rage Against the Machine.
9: I really wanted to make a record that's, you know, try to make one guitar sound like an entire revolution, though I do fear this may be the last record I make before they throw us all in jail.
7: And how last weekend East Coast storm uncovered an old shipwreck on Nantucket Island.
6: Those stories and more coming up after this news.
10: Live from NPR News in Washington, I'm Ryland Barton. The Supreme Court will allow the Trump administration to continue deporting people to countries other than their own for now. While the justices considered whether the policy is legal, the order lifts for now an appeals court ruling, which federal attorneys say forced the cancellation of a deportation flight with about 70 people on board. The Trump administration has deported some 25,000 people to more than two dozen countries. Nearly 30 tech executives from NVIDIA, OpenAI, Google and Anthropic gathered at the White House today for a meeting on AI. As NPR's Emily Fang reports, many of the executives present have conflicting views on the mounting concerns about the safety of the technology.
11: Rather than settle on what should be regulated, President Trump said the meeting leaned towards letting the AI companies regulate themselves.
12: Well, there's a belief that there should be tremendous self-regulation, and we automatically have regulation with the Department of Justice, the FBI, all of that.
11: Of course, regulators have to make rules before prosecutors can enforce them. Trump also said they discuss tech companies helping local communities more when they build data centers.
12: That might be supplying oil and gas. It might be supplying education.
11: Data centers are unpopular among the American electorate, but Trump is a strong supporter of them. Emily Fang, NPR News, the White House.
10: President Trump is not permitted to rescind more than $800 million in spending on immigrant services and diversity-focused initiatives approved by Congress. That's according to the Government Accountability Office. Using the same maneuver he used to defund public radio and TV last year, Trump attempted to withhold the funds, but this time without congressional approval. He announced the move last Friday, making congressional action all but impossible, with just 5 days left in the federal fiscal year and the House out of session through the November election. New York Democratic Governor Kathy Hochul is calling for an outside investigation of Cornell University's response to an alleged rape case. From the New York Public News Network, Samuel King reports prosecutors announced they are reopening a criminal investigation into the incident.
13: Hochul called the allegations, quote, nothing short of horrifying, and that no student should be left to wonder whether institutions meant to protect them will listen and act. In a civil lawsuit, the alleged victim says multiple men drugged and then raped her at a Cornell fraternity house in 2024. She also says university should have known the fraternity chapter had a drug culture. Cornell says it did a thorough investigation, and the students involved were either expelled or suspended. The chapter was barred from campus. Meanwhile, state lawmakers say they will explore whether changes to sexual assault laws are needed when they return to the Capitol in January. For NPR News, I'm Samuel King in Albany.
10: Americans' confidence in the economy sank to the lowest level in more than a decade this month as prices remain elevated and wages stagnate amid the Iran war. It's the lowest reading in the survey since April 2014 and below the lowest level reached during the pandemic. This is NPR News.
14: Live from WABE News in Atlanta, I'm Jim Burris. Georgia U.S. Senator Democrat Raphael Warnock was one of a few opposing votes on a bill that would add several regulations to college sports, including payments to athletes. WABE's Alex Helmick has more.
15: The bipartisan bill passed the Senate with 77 votes. It would give the NCAA new authority to regulate rules over name, image, and likeness deals and limit transfers of athletes to once every 5 years without penalty. It also caps how much schools can spend on paying athletes at around $27 million for their programs. The bill would also give the NCAA antitrust exemption to enforce those rules. Warnock and 21 others voted against it, including all four black Democratic senators who said black athletes play an outsized role in college sports. Other groups like the NAACP opposed the bill, saying it leaves unresolved if athletes are employees and can unionize. The bill now heads to the House. Alex Helmick, WABE News.
14: Employees at the Centers for Disease Control and Prevention here in Atlanta say job cuts are hampering their work. Newly released numbers from a staff union show the agency's lost one-third of its workers since last spring. WABE's Jess Mador reports that's when the Trump administration began slashing the federal workforce.
16: The CDC lost 30% or more than 3,800 employees between March of 2025 and May of this year, according to the report. That includes hundreds of employees who were terminated, put on administrative leave, or who opted for retirement. The Trump administration has maintained the cuts eliminated waste, fraud, and abuse in the government. In an emailed statement, a spokesperson for the American Federation of Government Employees Union says the job cuts continue and amount to a dismantling of the public health infrastructure designed to respond quickly to threats. Jess Mador, WABE News.
14: You can find more local news online at WABE.org. Amplifying Atlanta, this is WABE.
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7: This is All Things Considered from NPR News. I'm Juana Summers.
6: And I'm Sasha Pfeiffer. There's growing outrage in New York over Cornell University's handling of the alleged sexual assault of a female student in 2024. The mayor of Ithaca, where Cornell is located, has condemned the school's response. And New York Governor Kathy Hochul is calling for an independent investigation. NPR's Brian Mann is in Ithaca, and he was on campus today. And listeners should know there are descriptions of sexual assault here. Brian, what are critics saying went wrong, or if something went wrong 2 years ago after this incident?
18: Yeah, Sasha, what we know now is that there were grave concerns at the time of this incident on campus about a possible gang rape involving seven men. At least some campus officials were aware that the alleged victim said alcohol and drugs, including ketamine, were involved. There was also a Snapchat communication where members of the Chi Phi fraternity invited other men to join in. That's according to the civil lawsuit filed this month. Despite the gravity of all that, it was only investigated by campus police. Ithaca's police now say they were never notified and no criminal charges were ever filed. Ithaca's Mayor Robert Cantelmo issued a statement accusing the school of widespread failure in its handling of the incident. This is a miscarriage of justice, he wrote. Then Governor Hochul issued her own statement today saying there are serious questions about Cornell's response and about the safety of campus culture. She's called for an outside counsel to review the university's response.
19: Brian, since you've been on the Cornell campus today, I assume you're able to talk with some students. What are you hearing from them?
18: Yeah, I was there. It was a busy fall day, students heading to class, but Amoya mostly stopped long enough to talk with me, and she said she was furious when she learned some of the men involved were allowed by Cornell University to write essays in order to reduce disciplinary action that's outlined in the lawsuit.
5: I feel, like, really disappointed in, I guess, Cornell. I don't know how, like, a whole gang rape can be swept under the rug with essays. They should be, like, in jail, not just expelled.
18: And, Sasha, those essays have really become kind of a symbol of what many students say was an inadequate response by Cornell.
19: I understand you were also able to talk to a lawyer for one of the male students accused of taking part in this assault. What did that attorney say?
18: Yeah, I spoke with Jeremy Saland. He represents Scott Kretschmar, who's accused in the civil lawsuit of snorting drugs off this woman's body while she was incapacitated. Saland confirms that Kretschmar was there and did take part in that crudely sexual Snapchat exchange.
20: Scott, I think, would say that responding to that snap thread, which people have seen, is regrettable and ugly and terrible.
19: Brian, are you still there? I think we have lost Brian Mann. We may have disconnected from him. Let us go on to something else. We'll try to get Brian back.
21: The MacArthur Foundation has just announced its latest batch of fellows, artists and academics who each receive $800,000 over 5 years. No strings attached. The recipients include a bioengineer creating nanotechnologies to improve drug delivery, a climate researcher examining polar sea ice, and as NPR's Ari Daniel reports, two that work at the intersection of science and justice.
22: In 2012, Elmer Esau Barahona, a young man from El Salvador, fled his country when a gang was pressuring him to join its ranks. Kate Spradley is a forensic anthropologist at Texas State University.
23: He and a number of individuals paid a coyote, who is the person who guides them across the border.
22: Barahona and his cohort were part of a surge of Central American migrants crossing into Texas that year. It's a treacherous journey. When Barahona's family stopped hearing from him, they realized something was wrong.
23: The coyote phoned Elmer's aunt and said, "Hey, we left your nephew behind. There's a brown plaid shirt tied around his knee."
22: Barahona died there, and officials buried him in a local cemetery. Spradley was based nearby, so she and her team agreed to exhume the body to facilitate a DNA test and return Barahona's remains to his family. But when the researchers approached the funeral home,
23: they said, "Well, we don't know where he's buried."
22: It wasn't just Barahona. Over 100 migrants died that year.
23: It was just too much for the county to handle, and they started just burying them.
22: Without keeping records of who was interred where, Spradley says the practice is illegal.
23: Everyone should have dignity in death. And that's when we all recognized we are going to have to exhume this entire cemetery.
22: Spradley created a group called Operation Identification,
23: where we try to turn numbers into names.
22: The search for bodies now extends across multiple cemeteries, sometimes by using ground-penetrating radar. Examining skeletal remains and even fingerprints can provide answers for families and some measure of peace. Another MacArthur winner this year examines how people who've survived trauma may create peace for themselves. Felipe de Brigard is a philosopher and cognitive neuroscientist at Duke University, rethinking what memory is.
24: I have been interested in memory for as long as I can remember.
22: Memory was long thought of as archival, where experiences are stored untainted until we retrieve them. Instead, he's part of what he says is a growing consensus that memory is reconstructive.
24: What the memory is doing at the time of retrieval is piecing together bits of information that got stored not only from the original event, but also from other events.
22: In this view, memory is a cobbling together of experiences and assumptions, meaning memory is often flawed and malleable. The Brigada currently works with people back home in Colombia who were once victims of paramilitary and guerrilla violence.
24: There were massacres, kidnappings. We're talking perhaps 100,000 people.
22: The Brigada and his colleagues have been interviewing these victims, taking their vitals, and recording brain data. And they found that forgiveness in the present can dilute the potency of traumatic memories. In other words,
24: memory is in part modifiable because that modification helps us to carry the burden of our past.
22: Memory, turns out, is also quite relevant to Kate Spradley's work with the migrants who perished in Texas.
23: When you lose someone and you don't know what happened, you know, all you have is memories.
22: Spradley's team has managed to ID some 300 individuals, including one through DNA, after an unmistakable garment showed up in the lab, a brown plaid shirt.
23: And I thought, oh my gosh, this could be Elmer.
22: The young man from El Salvador.
23: That really provided proof that what we were doing is a good thing and the right thing.
22: It's work, she says, that she plans on doing for the rest of her life. Ari Daniel, NPR News.
21: And a note that the MacArthur Foundation is among NPR's financial supporters. You know how sometimes a storm blows through and when it's over, you're left cleaning up broken branches?
19: Or picking up your trash cans?
21: I do. Well, on Nantucket, the nor'easter that ripped through over the weekend uncovered, get this, a shipwreck.
19: The editor of the Nantucket Current, Jason Graziadei, was covering the storm when an intriguing message came in.
0: Got a tip from a reader, David DeHart, who said, you know, I think I've come across what looks like a shipwreck on the South Shore. We traded some messages and he told me.
19: So he went down to the beach.
0: And sure enough, it was right there where David said it was.
19: A pretty large piece of wood, which to Graziadei definitely looked like a ship.
0: You could see the fastenings and, you know, sort of the curved wood, and very clear to me that it was a shipwreck fragment.
21: So he was sure it was a shipwreck, but what ship was it and when was it from?
19: That's part of the mystery. Graziadei had a theory, though, that it could be from the Warren Sawyer, a schooner that wrecked on Nantucket in 1884.
1: Well, it's clearly a portion of a vessel. It's not the entire wreck.
21: That's David Robinson. He's the director of Massachusetts Board of Underwater Archaeological Resources. Part of the Warren Sawyer wreck was exposed back in 2022, and based on what he's seen in photos and on video, he says the new Nantucket wreckage could be more of that schooner. Keywords there, could be.
1: Well, I can with 100% confidence tell you that I wouldn't be 100% confident, and that's because the way that the Warren Sawyer was built, lots of ships were built like that. The Warren Sawyer was kind of like the 19th century version of an 18-wheeler. And the waterways were like the highways that those 18-wheelers travel on today.
19: That means there were a lot of ships like the Warren Sawyer.
21: And many of them sailed the seas around Nantucket.
0: The island does have a long history with shipwrecks. Its sort of nickname is the Graveyard of the Atlantic. It's got as many as 700 shipwrecks all around the island.
19: So this isn't exactly an unexpected thing to find there.
21: Although I gotta say, it's probably still pretty special to head to the beach and find a 19th century ship sticking out of the sand.
0: Over the past few days, as the storm sort of subsided, we've seen dozens of people going to visit this shipwreck. You know, we took a video by drone the other day of, you know, people walking all around it, dogs. We said it's a shipwreck party.
19: A shipwreck party on a stretch of beach already known for good times.
0: Where the shipwreck became exposed is right at the area where you drive on with your car. So all summer, people had been literally driving over this spot where the shipwreck became exposed.
21: So if you find yourself lucky enough to be on the beach in Nantucket, keep your eyes peeled for more of the Warren Sawyer or other casualties of the Graveyard of the Atlantic.

Last year, Western North Carolina was devastated by Hurricane Helene. Elsewhere on the show, we bring you a story on how that region is trying to bounce back with the help of solar microgrids.

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1: Five 18 on this Tuesday afternoon. It's great to have you along for All Things Considered on WABE 90.1. I'm Jim Burris. The oldest natural history museum in the U.S. is closing due to a lack of funding.
2: If this museum can slip away like that, what's stopping other museums from going the same way?
1: More on the downfall of an institution that people in Philadelphia have enjoyed for generations. That's coming up later in the hour. Speaking of downfall of Philadelphia, they can thank the Braves for that. We'll have details coming up when we check in with the WABE newsroom at 5:32.
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1: A couple of problems on the downtown connector remain, slowing things down. Southbound at 10th Street, a report of a crash. Also at Martin Luther King Jr. Drive exit, southbound as well. A report of a wreck in the right lane. In Cobb County, the east-west connector westbound before Hicks Road, police are working a crash. And slowdowns in Decatur, 285 southbound before Covington Highway. A crash there has the right shoulder blocked.
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0: From NPR News, this is All Things Considered. I'm Sasha Pfeiffer.
6: And I'm Juana Summers. Lindsay Clancy appeared in court in Massachusetts today for the first time since a mistrial was declared in her case earlier this month. Jurors could not reach a verdict on whether she should be held criminally responsible for killing her three children in 2023. A judge is considering how to proceed with the possibility of a new trial for Clancy. Deborah Becker from member station WBUR was at today's hearing. Hi there.
7: Hi.
6: Deb, what did we hear in court today?
7: Well, the biggest argument was Clancy's attorney asking the judge to issue a finding of not guilty. He said prosecutors didn't have enough evidence to convict. Attorney Kevin Reddington had argued during the trial that Clancy was in a state of psychosis and was not criminally responsible. He said prosecutors did not even prove that Clancy killed the children, let alone that she was mentally competent to face charges.
8: Why would this woman, who the evidence shows did nothing wrong in her life, why would she kill those three children?
7: But prosecutor Shannon Buckingham said there was a lot of evidence.
9: I'd suggest to you that the entire record is voluminous as to the information supporting the fact that she did this.
7: Now, this motion for a not guilty finding, it's fairly common in criminal cases, but it's rarely successful.
6: Mm-hmm. Now, where did things end up in this hearing? Do we know if there will be another trial?
7: Basically, nothing was decided today. The judge took under advisement several motions, including one asking to dismiss the case outright. He scheduled another hearing.
6: Deb, are you still with us? We've been speaking with Deborah Becker from member station WBUR. She was in court for today's hearing where Lindsay Clancy appeared in court for the first time since a mistrial was declared in her case earlier this month. We'll try to make contact with Deb again later, but we're going to go ahead and move on to our next conversation.
0: It's been 1 year since President Trump issued a presidential memorandum aimed at fighting domestic terrorism and political violence, something many Americans would consider a worthy goal. But critics say the terms used to define domestic terrorism are vague, sweeping, and aimed at left-leaning activities and organizations.
10: It identifies views as being under the umbrella of anti-fascism, which are anti-Americanism, anti-capitalism, extremism on race, migration, and gender, anti-Christianity, and a whole bunch of other very broad ideologies that are probably shared in one way or another by very many people in this country.
0: That's Faiza Patel, Senior Director of the Liberty and National Security Program at the Brennan Center. It's a nonprofit group that works to strengthen American democracy. I asked her how this memo, called National Security Presidential Memorandum 7, or NSPM 7, differs from past administrations' attempts to criminalize certain political action or ideology.
10: If you look at what the administration is trying to do with NSPM 7, I think the closest parallel really is the McCarthy era, where there was this concerted effort to go after people who were called communists, regardless of whether or not they were communist, and to really turn all the mechanisms and tools that the federal government has available against this set of people.
0: I want to give a specific example. This was the Prairie Land case. This was in North Texas. There was an ICE detention facility where there was a protest happening outside. A police officer was shot at, I believe, by a protester. Many people who attended that protest ended up being swept up, and some got 30-year, I think. Sometimes the range was 30, 50, 70-year sentences, sometimes for simply largely having been there. How do you think that this memorandum played out in a skewed way, in your view, at this ICE protest in Texas?
10: So the Prairie Land case actually started in the summer of 2025. And it was charged as a normal criminal case because somebody was shot. But what was interesting was that, you know, shortly after NSPM 7 was released, those charges were modified to include charges of material support for terrorism. And they called them the North Texas Antifa cell. By bringing material support of terrorism into the picture, what the government is able to do was to take what I would think of as low-level crimes, right, like vandalism, which would normally be charged as a misdemeanor, and turn them not only into a felony, but one of the most serious felonies we have in the books, which is material support for terrorism. You know, they damaged a van, set off fireworks. Those were the kinds of things for which you were landing up with 30-year sentences.
0: If there is overreach, as you believe there is there any accountability oversight mechanism, any way to check that power?
10: Well, I think, you know, the main way is the appeals which are being filed and whether or not those convictions and those sentences are sustained on appeal. So that's one way. The other way, and we've seen this a lot, is that oftentimes grand juries don't indict. The other thing that we've seen is that the government's cases collapse or they withdraw them because they are consistently overcharging people for conduct during protests.
0: You know, as you just said, sometimes these prosecutions are being thrown out, which is telling us that this memorandum is problematic. So in a sense, is the system self-correcting?
10: I think the system is, to an extent, self-correcting vis-a-vis the individual defendants, right? But I think there's a broader impact over here, which is the chilling effect that these prosecutions have on people who want to exercise their First Amendment rights and attend a protest. You know, the right to protest is enshrined in our Constitution. And so when we're policing protesters, we have to be careful and we have to be proportionate. So if somebody is breaking the law at a protest, then they may be arrested and they may be prosecuted. What is not appropriate is to target people precisely because of their ideology rather than because of the crimes that they have committed or may have committed.
0: That is Faiza Patel of the Brennan Center. Thank you for your time.
10: Thanks for having me.
11: And reporter Deborah Becker from member station WBUR is back with us now. And Deb, this case has gotten so much media attention, particularly on that one holdout juror who is said to have prevented a unanimous verdict. Did that come up today?
7: It did. The prosecution filed a motion saying that Attorney Reddington's comments to the media during and after the trial could prejudice the case if there is another trial. And they asked that the defense be barred from making some comments, especially about jurors. But after the hearing, Reddington said he doesn't need any, quote, gag orders, and he has not targeted the holdout juror.
12: I am really tired of reading that I am attacking this juror. I am ripping the juror. I am shredding the juror. I'm not doing anything with the juror.
13: And Deb, last thing, I just wanted to see if you can paint a picture for us. What was the scene like at the courthouse? Were there a lot of people there?
7: Dozens of people, many wearing pink to signify support for Clancy. They lined up early at the courthouse, and they promised they're going to return to future hearings to continue to bring attention to postpartum mental health care.
13: That is reporter Deborah Becker from member station WBUR. Thank you so much.
7: You're welcome.

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1: And this is All Things Considered on WABE 90.1. Coming up in about 3 minutes, we'll get an update to Atlanta in regional news. That's when we check in with the WABE newsroom. Currently in the city, mostly sunny skies, 83 degrees.
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3: On the next closer look, they are former mayors, lawmakers, and more. The Democracy Defense Project was founded to champion civility in politics, safeguard confidence in elections, and generally just call balls and strikes during the election season. Plus, early voting is weeks away. We'll get analysis on the latest polling numbers as to who's leading whom in Georgia's elections. Tomorrow at noon.
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4: Live from NPR News in Culver City, California, I'm Dwayne Brown. With just 5 weeks to go before the crucial midterm elections, former special counsel Jack Smith once again defended his investigations into President Trump regarding election interference in 2020, as well as Trump's handling of classified documents.
5: The special counsel's office followed Justice Department policy, observed legal requirements, and took actions based on the facts and the law. I stand by my decisions as special counsel, including my decision to bring charges against President Trump.
4: Smith pushed back on Republican efforts to paint him and his team as partisan political operators, while Democrats rallied to Smith's defense, criticizing the administration's firing of prosecutors involved in the investigations. Smith secured two indictments against Trump and said they had found proof beyond a doubt that Trump engaged in serious crimes. A mob of Israeli settlers stormed a Palestinian village in the Israeli-occupied West Bank overnight. That group attacked a Palestinian family after an Israeli court had ordered they be allowed to return home. NPR's Kat Lonsdorf reports.
6: More than 100 violent Israeli settlers attacked the village of Jalud, setting fire to buildings and vehicles and throwing stones, according to the Israeli military. The attack happened as Israeli security forces were attempting to escort a Palestinian family back to their home. That family had been forced to leave their home about 2 months ago due to continuous harassment by Israeli settlers, according to an Israeli court order. Instead, Israeli settlers set fire to the home and the family fled again. Two of the settlers were arrested, and Israeli Prime Minister Benjamin Netanyahu condemned the attack. Netanyahu recently downplayed such violence in a speech at the UN. The UN has tracked about 200 settler attacks per month in 2026.
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1: Live from WABE News in Atlanta, I'm Jim Burris. In the spring of 2028, the Summer Olympics torch relay will begin in Atlanta as part of the 50-state journey to Los Angeles. WABE's Raul Valley reports.
7: Atlanta Mayor Andre Dickens calls it a full circle moment after Atlanta's 1996 Olympic flame began its U.S. journey in L.A.
8: Atlanta will have the honor of being the first stop in the United States for the Olympic flame coming from Greece.
7: Billy Payne was the president and CEO of the 1996 Atlanta Committee for the Olympic Games.
9: A lot of people, when the flame is back in Atlanta, are going to have some wonderful memories. And they're going to start talking to their children about, let me tell you about my experiences during the Atlanta Games. It'll be pretty magical.
7: One of those magical moments was Muhammad Ali lighting the Olympic cauldron. Lonnie Ali is his widow.
10: Muhammad actually had kept sort of a low profile due to his Parkinson's. You know, he wasn't out in the public like he used to be. So for him to reemerge on that scaffolding with that torch held high to light that cauldron, it just brought back so many memories.
7: And then there's the question of where in Atlanta the torch relay will start. Dickens, who was a student at Georgia Tech in 1996, has two thoughts on that.
8: One is either Centennial Olympic Park or where the cauldron is right there in Summerhill.
7: Raul Bally, WABE News, Atlanta City Hall.
1: The NL East Division leading Atlanta Braves pulled a W this afternoon against the Phillies to claim the opening game in the best of three wildcard series. Atlanta had a one-run lead at the start of the seventh, but by the end of the inning, trailed by one. Then in the bottom of the eighth, Austin Riley stepped up to bat.
0: Swing and a drive out to right. He'll bag it! It's gone!
1: His go-ahead opposite field homer put three on the board for Atlanta. Special thanks to MLB.com for that audio. The Braves and Phillies play game two in that wild card series. First pitch from Tourist Park is 2 o'clock tomorrow. Final score on that game, 5-2. And you can find more local news online at WABE.org.
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12: 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I'm Juana Summers.
13: And I'm Sasha Pfeiffer. A former Cornell University student's lawsuit alleging that she was raped in 2024 by seven male students has renewed a long-standing debate about how colleges deal with sexual assault. It's also raised unresolved questions about what responsibility colleges have to protect their students. NPR's Alyssa Nadworny covers higher education and joins us now. Hi, Alyssa.
14: Hello.
13: Maybe there is not a uniform approach, but how do campuses typically deal with sexual assault cases?
14: Well, Title IX is the big answer. I mean, Title IX is the 1972 law that prohibits discrimination in schools based on sex. So under that law, the school's job is to make sure all students have a safe campus environment. They have equal access to an education. So in the case of Cornell, when the district attorney did not move forward with a criminal investigation back in 2024, the campus Title IX process got underway. In a statement, Cornell said its investigation took several months and included expulsions and suspensions. The fraternity chapter was closed in 2024 and remains barred from campus.
13: So as you just said, the DA didn't move forward with a criminal investigation. It's explained in a statement why it didn't do that. Does this mean that Title IX is separate from any local police investigations?
14: Yes. So in an ideal world, they would work in parallel, with Title IX having a lower burden of proof than a criminal case. Beth Gelman-Beer spent nearly two decades at the Department of Education's Office for Civil Rights investigating how schools handled things like sexual assaults. Here's how she explains it.
15: And so the school's role in Title IX as a

0: WABE Insider Access giveaways are here. 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
1: Situations don't have the proper training, are not always trauma-informed. The regulations are changing so quickly and schools' policies have to keep up that sometimes they're out of step with their own school's policies.
2: Alyssa, to provide a baseline, is there data that shows us how common sexual assault is on campus?
3: Well, in talking with Title IX coordinators, they have said again and again to me, this type of thing happens all the time on campuses all over. At Cornell, a 2025 survey found more than 1 in 3 undergraduate women reported experiencing a sexual assault at some point during their time at Cornell. That was up 23% in 2023. And the school even created a task force to make recommendations on how to curb sexual violence on campus, which included increased knowledge about sex and the school's processes for how to report behavior.
2: If students feel their college has not protected them, do those students have any recourse?
3: Well, a civil lawsuit, of course, and then historically, the Education Department's Office of Civil Rights would investigate. That office has been drastically cut back. The Trump administration has focused its Title IX enforcement much more heavily on gender identity and transgender athletic policies. In just the last 2 years of the Trump administration, there's only been one resolution of a case involving a civil rights complaint about sexual violence on campus.
2: That is NPR's Alyssa Nanworny. Alyssa, thank you.
3: You bet.
4: A month ago, Drexel University announced it is closing Philadelphia's Academy of Natural Sciences Museum this week. The 198-year-old Academy's collection of scientific specimens is one of the most important in the world. Its sudden demise comes amidst a continuing decline in funding for cultural and scientific institutions. Reporter Andrew Stelzer visited the museum on its final weekend.
5: Before you even get past the lobby, just turn to your right, and there they are.
6: I'm seeing some real dinosaurs in my first time there.
5: It's your first time seeing a dinosaur?
6: Yeah.
5: The Academy of Natural Sciences was the first place in the world to display a dinosaur skeleton back in 1868. Even now, the dinos are still wowing attendees like Remington and Cameron Howard here on a school field trip. For Philly area kids, visiting this place has been a rite of passage for generations. So when word dropped on September 1st that the museum was closing at the end of the month, thousands of families began a wistful pilgrimage to see the dinosaurs, the mammal dioramas, and other exhibits one last time. Zoe Abrams had her two daughters in tow.
7: Maybe if they had announced this last year, they could have gotten the crowds they have now. Look at this. This is busier than Grand Central. Could have saved things.
5: Drexel University, which has run the Academy since 2011, explained on its website that post-pandemic, costs have risen and visitation declined. In the past few weeks, however, museum attendance has skyrocketed amid a grassroots Save the Academy campaign. Revenue was more than 20 times higher than last September. But Drexel didn't participate in any of the efforts to stem the museum's closure. The university also hasn't detailed how much it would cost to keep it open.
8: When they announced the 1 month notice, it was a surprise for everybody.
5: Issa Betancourt worked in the Academy's entomology department for 10 years. She now lives in Arizona, but hopped on a plane and came back to Philly to help organize the rescue effort.
8: This is the oldest natural history museum in the Americas, and if this museum can slip away like that, what's stopping other museums from going the same way?
5: Like many universities, Drexel has been struggling financially, in part due to declining enrollment. That's fueled speculation that it plans to sell the 150-year-old building housing the academy, valued at more than $28 million. There are also concerns about the fate of the academy's massive, irreplaceable library of over 19 million specimens. It includes Thomas Jefferson's fossil collection and plant samples gathered by Lewis and Clark. It also houses 73,000 holotype specimens, samples which scientists use as references for defining and naming species.
8: If anyone has a question, that is, you go, you look at the colors and the shape, and that defines the species. It's a very special historic place.
5: Drexel said it will preserve access to that collection for researchers.

0: users, but it's unclear what that means for the general public. City Council member Dr. Nina Ahmed helped push for an upcoming public hearing on the abrupt closure. The council plans to subpoena financial documents from Drexel.
1: We need to know how this came to be. What were the levers that created this decision, and how do we undo that decision?
0: Last week, a local foundation offered a year's worth of bridge funding to buy some time. Drexel said in a statement it is exploring the possibility, but would need a plan for long-term sustainability before considering reopening the museum. Supporters are concerned that would become much more difficult after its doors are closed. For NPR News, I'm Andrew Stelzer in Philadelphia.
2: 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When Hurricane Helene hit western North Carolina 2 years ago, it killed 108 people. It also left millions without power, some of them for months. Now, to try to become more resilient to future disasters, microgrids are popping up in public spaces where people often gather after storms. Katie Myers of Grist and Blue Ridge Public Radio reports.
3: Ryan Callahan is drilling a few screws into a panel in a back room of the Beacon of Hope food pantry in Marshall, North Carolina.
4: At this point, we've got everything plugged in, and we're about to put on the final covers to kind of button everything up.
3: Callahan and another electrician, Steve Porvaznik, are putting the final touches on a solar install. It's a microgrid.
5: We have three batteries plus two booster packs. So in case of an outage, we were able to back up the whole store, essentially.
3: The batteries store power from 74 solar panels on the roof of the organization's big warehouse-style building. The install is a part of a $5 million state-funded initiative to get 26 such solar microgrids into libraries, fire stations, and community centers, places people can come to after disasters.
6: These five distro coolers and freezers, and then this is our shopping space.
3: Beacon of Hope director Jesse Kuntz walks past an array of appliances. The group now helps 1,600 families each week with food. After closing the door to her office, Kuntz says the last few years have been tough.
6: Everything's been kind of compounded since the pandemic, and I feel like we were just kind of getting back on track when Helene hit.
3: And since the storm, she says, hunger has increased in her community by about 50%. The center's power bills are now $1,200 per month, so she hopes the new solar install could save them some much-needed money to feed people.
6: People already come here, and so how can we, like, maximize the resources that are available when they come here?
3: If the power goes out from disaster or other reasons, she says, more people can come here, get their phones charged, get on the internet, and get food. Beacon of Hope is one of the first gathering places to get one of the planned solar microgrids. Sarah Nichols helps to find the best candidates for the solar installations. She's with a local economic development group. These microgrids will go up over the next few years in places where they'll be most effective, she says, and safe from flooding or mudslides, which caused most of the deaths from Helene.
7: Should we put it in a, say, a more rural area or in a community that might not traditionally get access to government services?
3: As the region continues to take lessons from Helene, local leaders hope these solar microgrids can give people in distress a safe place to land. North Carolina officials say, along with the solar grids, other post-Helene and climate change preparedness projects can take shape. Things like resilient internet and cell service. For NPR News, I'm Katie Myers in Marshall, North Carolina.

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1: A quick note about the Braves score I mentioned in that last break. Evidently, I got a little bit excited and took a point away from Philly. The Braves won by 2. Final score 5-3. Now that we're clear on that, up next, NPR's Juana Summers talks with Tom Morello, co-founder of Rage Against the Machine, about his first solo rock record. It's called Everyone Gets Everything They Want. Thanks for listening to All Things Considered on WABE 90.1.
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1: Hey, and checking in on your commute this afternoon, in the West End, I-20 eastbound at Lowry Boulevard, a crash has the left lane blocked. Also, I-20 westbound before Martin Luther King Jr. Drive, the right 2 lanes out of service due to a crash. A report of a mishap in Clarkson, 285 southbound at East Ponce, and in Marietta, 75 southbound at Windy Hill Road. Police are working a crash.
3: From the Gold Dome to the race for governor, Georgia is back in the politics spotlight this year. 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
0: From NPR News, this is All Things Considered. I'm Sasha Pfeiffer.
5: And I'm Juana Summers. That's the kind of guitar riff fans now expect from musician Tom Morello. But this time, the Rage Against the Machine co-founder is going solo.
6: I really wanted to make a record that you try to make one guitar sound like an entire revolution. Though I do fear this may be the last record I make before they throw us all in jail.
5: Like the 21 albums that came before it, Everyone Gets Everything They Want is Morello's answer to the political moment.

0: This is rebellion as self-care, honestly. You know, this is like radical rock and roll as a way to, one, resist the rising tide of tyranny and authoritarianism, but two, to just find a way to kind of weave my convictions into my vocation.
1: It's his first solo rock album, but Morello wasn't totally alone.
0: I was very much helped out in this effort by my 15-year-old son, Roman Morello, who is a contributor to five of the songs on the record and has in a lot of ways sort of surpassed me as a technical guitar player on the record.
1: What's it like collaborating with your son?
0: Sure, he's and become a muse in a way. One, I poach his best riffs listening at his door, but unlike when you're in a band, sometimes there are contentious things that happen, and when you're in a band with your son, if there's contention, I can just send him to his room.
1: One of the songs you wrote with him on this album is Soldier in the Army of Love, sure. And you've described that song elsewhere as a mission statement. Tell us about it.
0: Sure, sure. In these days, every act of art is an act of resistance. You know, every song sung is a beacon of light in the gathering darkness, and every truth spoken and riff dropped is a bulwark against the rising tide of authoritarianism. So I tried to write a song that I could open my shows with for the next 10 years.
2: In the Buckingham Boys and at Carnegie Hall, in the grain elevator making fascists call.
0: Really a mission statement about the fact that history is not something that happens.
1: Yeah.
0: History is something that we make. And there's no one coming to save us except us. And especially at this desperate and dangerous crossroads, we have to stand, you know, in our home, in our place of work, in our country at large, to do what we can in an uncompromising way to aim for the world that we really want.
1: It's clear that you feel like this is a moment of urgency and potential peril for our society. I wonder, what gives you hope right now?
0: Well, I mean, every show that I play, we try to create a little bit of the world that we'd like to one day see. And you see in those rooms, you see different generations, different ethnicities, different genders, like all sort of coming together in the celebration of resistance that can be a rock and roll show. For example, on October 3rd, near D.C. at the Meriwether Pavilion, I'm hosting the Power to the People Festival with Foo Fighters, Bruce Springsteen, Dave Matthews, Joan Baez, Public Enemy, Cypress Hill, et cetera, et cetera, to try to do that on a much larger scale. Hopefully at the turning of the tide, in a lot of ways. One, it's 3 weeks out from the midterms,
1: yeah.
0: But, you know, my mom, Mary Morello, who recently passed away at 102 years old, was a, you know, lifelong freedom fighter and truth teller. And she, her thought on the electoral process was this. She says, you've got to fight the fascists every which way you can. One of those ways is at the ballot box. And so the proceeds from the show are going towards voters' rights organizations. But that's just a strategic move and one piece on the chessboard. And the day after the elections, you know, we try to do the best we can to create a playing field where
1: right.
0: The real work begins. And that's what will hopefully happen and energize people with this Power to the People show.
1: Your song, Date Night, it takes us back in history, and it tells the story of these three young women who resisted the Nazis. Tell us about the inspiration behind that song.
0: Sure. Date Night is a story of three teenage girls in the Netherlands in World War II who seduced Nazi officers, lured them into the woods, and killed them.

0: They're heroes of mine. Hanny Schaft was only 14 years old when she began her guerrilla campaign. The other two were sisters who survived and lived to a ripe old age. Hanny was captured, tortured, and killed by the Nazis in the final months of the war, but she never snitched on her sisters. They're great heroes of mine, and I actually went around to like every Hollywood studio trying to get them to make this into a movie or a TV show, and no one apparently was not marketable enough as, I don't know, Dancing with the Stars or, you know, whatever, you know, Goonies 5 or whatever's in theaters this week. But so I did it myself. I wrote the song myself. Now, the crazy thing is that, one, it's a very inspirational song. Yeah. Two, my 15-year-old son Roman wrote the hot riff in it. But the crazy thing is that it's been controversial and there's been a lot of pushback. You know, I make anti-racist songs for anti-racists. I make anti-fascist songs for anti-fascists. And in this case, I made an explicitly anti-Nazi song for anti-Nazis. And in 2026, that pissed some people off.
1: Did that surprise you?
0: Unfortunately, it didn't. You know, while I try to stay out of the comment section, I realize just how terrible people can be, and the fact that, you know, writing a song about these anti-Nazi heroes was going to ruffle some feathers, unfortunately, did not surprise me at all.
1: Mm. I do have to ask you about the closing song on this album. It's this beautiful acoustic track called They Can't Kill Us All. Tell us about it.
0: Yeah, They Can't Kill Us All. It was actually sort of inspired by student protests on campus over the course of the last couple of years, including, you know, in my son's campus, where there was a lot of pushback. You know, people who were, their only mantra was, please stop killing children. Please just stop killing children. And it became very controversial. There was a lot of censorship on that. And the idea is that it was an inspiration from my mom, Mary Morella. Like there's an ember that burns inside all of us that cannot be extinguished.

0: there is something in the human race that is going to continue to fight back, is going to continue to resist, that is going to be unrelenting in the desire, whether there's billions of us or whether there's a handful.
1: Tom, you've been making politically explicit music for more than 3 decades, and I wonder, is there something that you understand at this point in your career that perhaps you didn't when you first started doing this, when Rage first started?
0: Well, I don't separate someone who fights for justice, for lack of a better term, in their music than someone who does it via their labor union or someone who does it via their anarchist black bloc or whatever. Like, this is just, I'm kind of stuck doing this. I didn't choose to play guitar. It chose me. So now I just have to find a way as a guitar player to say what I think is true and to raise money for causes that are important and try to steal the spine of the real grassroots workers who are fighting for justice every day. So, it's only sort of reconfirmed my belief that, one, we are in this together, two, that solidarity is the key to a better world, and three, that, like, as my mom said, like, you got to fight the fascists every which way you can. And creating mosh pits in a field or mosh pits in people's mind was what was behind making this record, Everyone Gets Everything They Want.
1: Tom Morello, his new album, Everyone Gets Everything They Want, is out now. Tom, it's a pleasure.
0: Thank you so much for having me. I really appreciate you.
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4: 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We'll have details coming up in 5 minutes.
5: I'm WABE politics reporter Raul Bally. 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
7: We just spent 2 weeks talking about college sports. Congress should spend at least that time talking about how to make campuses safe for all students.
4: More on the controversy from Cornell coming up as All Things Considered continues on WABE 90.1. Also, the FBI has arrested an alleged leader of a group linked to the recent cyber attack on the Bureau. It's Tuesday, September 29, 2026. This is All Things Considered from WABE and NPR. I'm Jim Burris. Atlanta will soon again play host to the Summer Olympic Torch, if only for a brief stop on its way to L.A. for the 2028 Games. We'll have more on that story on The Brief at 6:20. Then on Marketplace, consumer confidence fell again in September, despite projections that holiday shopping will increase. So how low can it go? That's all ahead in this, the 6 o'clock hour. But first, this news.
8: Live from NPR News in Washington, I'm Ryland Barton. The Supreme Court is allowing the Trump administration to resume, for now, deportations of migrants to countries other than their birthplaces. NPR's Sergio Martinez-Beltran reports the court will hear our oral arguments on the case in December.
9: The justices' brief order stayed a lower court order that blocked the third country deportations. The court's three liberal justices objected. The administration has said that a country's assurance that it will not engage in persecution or torture order should be enough to deport a non-citizen to a country that's not their own. Solicitor General John Sauer told the justices third country deportations is, quote, an essential tool to remove certain aliens, including some of the worst criminal aliens. The policy has been used to deport tens of thousands of non-citizens to countries in Africa and Latin America, where their attorneys say the migrants face significant harms. Sergio Martinez Beltran, NPR News, Austin, Texas.
8: As President Trump hosted a group of leading AI executives at the White House today, OpenAI CEO Sam Altman was in San Francisco unveiling new products at the company's Dev Day event. From member station KQED, Rachel Miro reports.
10: Outside the event, protesters demanded OpenAI stop working with the military and ICE. Inside, one product was missing, GPT 6.1. OpenAI held back its release of the model after tests found the model overstepped its authority and misreported what it had done. Instead, Altman pitched DOTS, always-on AI agents designed to act before you ask.
11: It can hugely magnify your ability and expand your potential, working 24/7 to take on things that you don't want to do so you can focus on higher-level work.
10: Back in Washington, D.C., President Trump brushed off calls for new guardrails, saying the industry should regulate itself. For NPR News, I'm Rachel Miro.
8: Tomorrow, the U.S. military formally pulls out of Iraq after more than two tumultuous decades there. NPR's Jane Araf reports from Baghdad. The withdrawal will also mark the end of the anti-ISIS coalition that the U.S. led since 2014.
12: At what had been the Joint Military Command Center, Iraqi workers are renovating. U.S. officers have operated from here since 2014, when Iraq asked the U.S. military to return to fight the militant group ISIS. On Wednesday, U.S. commanders and Iraqi leaders will mark the withdrawal of U.S. forces 23 years after the United States invaded Iraq.
13: It's a historical day. We are very proud to reach this day.
12: That's Iraqi Armed Forces spokesman Sabah al-Numan. At its height, during an eight-year-long occupation, the U.S. had 170,000 military personnel in Iraq. Jane Araf, NPR News, Baghdad.
8: The stocks drifted lower on Wall Street today. The S&P 500 fell nearly 0.2%. This is NPR.
4: Live from WABE News in Atlanta, I'm Jim Burris. MARTA is suing a former employee to recover $620,000 in overtime. The agency says it mistakenly paid them in April. After the clerical error was discovered this summer, MARTA says it tried to recover the money without going to court, but the employee has not returned it. The transit agency says the former station cleaner had not earned the money, leading to the civil lawsuit. MARTA says both that former employee and the employee involved in the clerical error are no longer with the agency. A resolution authorizing the sale of the Atlanta City Detention Center to Fulton County is advancing after the City Council's Public Safety Committee voted to approve it. WABE Shemaine Cruz reports.
14: Community organizers argue that acquiring the 1,300-bed detention center will not fix the dangerous, violent conditions and severe staffing shortages plaguing the Fulton County Jail. Senior Councilman Michael Julian Bond says it doesn't make sense for the city to sell the detention center only to lease space back and without knowing its future needs.
15: We really are at a unique moment here.
14: Bond has repeatedly reminded his colleagues that Atlanta built its own jail because of a dispute with a Fulton County sheriff in the mid-70s, who
15: was not giving us ready access to the court for our arrestees, and was also not treating the citizens of Atlanta who were in that jail to the satisfaction of its elected leaders.
14: It's still unclear how the $68 million from the sale would be spent or what would happen to Atlanta's corrections officers. Councilman Antonio Lewis joined Bond in his no vote. Meanwhile, council members Andrea Boone, Dustin Hillis, and Thomas Worthy didn't explain their yes votes. Wayne Martin also approved the resolution, but says he has questions he wants answered during the Finance Committee meeting this week. If approved, the resolution will be presented to the full City Council for a final vote on Monday. Shemaine Cruz, WABE News.
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2: It's All Things Considered from NPR News. I'm Sasha Pfeiffer.
17: And I'm Juana Summers. When I heard a woman's allegations that she was drugged and gang raped in a Cornell University fraternity house in 2024, the story felt familiar to me. It's not because the story was well known before this weekend. It's because so many of the details she alleges, a campus party, a fraternity, drugs, alcohol, and sexual assault, echo so many of the stories we've heard from numerous college campuses for years.
2: The alleged assault at Cornell happened in 2024. Campus police investigated, but no criminal charges were ever filed. Cornell defends its handling of the case. Now, the woman, identified as Jane Doe, has brought a civil case against the university and the seven male students she says assaulted her. That has prompted prosecutors to reopen the case. And the details of these allegations have sparked national outrage.
17: To unpack all of this, I called up someone earlier today who's been pushing for years for legislation to address the handling of campus sexual assault crimes, New York Democratic Senator Kirsten Gillibrand. And I started by asking her for her reaction to these allegations, as well as the decision to reopen the case.
18: Well, I'm certainly grateful that the DA is reopening the investigation. I've just seen the public reports, and obviously these allegations are extremely serious and horrific. And as a parent with a kid in college, this is probably something that every parent in America wants addressed.
17: Matthew Van Houten, who's the Tompkins County District Attorney, said on Monday that Jane Doe's original statement 2 years ago, and I'm going to quote him here, did not allege that she was drugged against her will or gang raped. Now, in light of the new details provided in that civil suit, he says he would now let a grand jury decide. Her lawyer told CNN that the new report was not materially different from what was contained in the original complaint. What questions would you want answered about how investigators handled that initial report?
18: So one of the things that I found over the years of working in this space is that The people who do the interviews initially or ask questions initially have to be highly trained. Mm-hmm. They have to be experts in this kind of trauma. They have to be experts on what happens when someone has lived through this kind of trauma. You need a trauma-informed counselor to do that first interview. And a lot of our lawyers, a lot of our district attorneys, a lot of law enforcement are not trained in that way. We studied cases where law enforcement groups were trained appropriately, and it exponentially increased the number of people who reported rapes. It increased the number of people whose cases actually went to adjudication, and it increased the number of convictions.
17: I mean, you have been working on these issues for such a long time. I think it was more than a decade ago that I was talking to you covering the bipartisan push that you and other lawmakers made to address this issue, to curb the rates of sexual assaults on campuses. You've come back to this legislation over and over again. And yet I have to say, Senator, it doesn't feel like much has changed. Is that your view?
18: No, I think very little has changed. I do imagine that many campuses have put in place much better policies than they had a decade ago. But Congress hasn't done its part. And we just spent 2 weeks talking about college sports. Congress should spend at least that time talking about how to make campuses safe for all students.
17: What would you like to see Congress do? What's an appropriate step here?
18: Well, I'd like to have hearings on the piece of legislation that Senator Grassley and I have authored, CASA. And then we should be able to get a vote, just simply get a vote so that we can hold campuses and communities of responsibility, hold them accountable for whether they are protecting all students or not. And that is literally not happening today on many, many college campuses.
17: Senator Gillibrand, I've covered you for a long time on and off the Hill, so I want to ask you a question, not as a senator, but just as a mom. And I understand that you have at least one son who's college age. How do you talk to your sons? How do we talk to young men about situations and allegations like these? Because these instances, they keep happening year after year from college campus to college campus.
18: Well, as a mom, I, of course, worry about the safety and well-being of my children. And I try to make sure that they understand the risks they have every day. I also read the story about a bunch of kids who died on campus because they did some drug that's not fentanyl, but worse than fentanyl. Mm. So when I hear stories like this, I just talk to my children about what happened on these campuses, what happened to these children, and ask them, like, do you ever see yourself in this situation? What would you do in this situation? Who would you ask for help? You know, would you save someone? Would you stick up for someone? Would you prevent someone from taking a risk that's very scary, like taking drugs? I think a lot of campuses have some sexual assault prevention training. I don't know if all campuses have them, but I know that my sons have had those trainings on their campuses. So it's very hard, and you just want your children and their friends and their whole community to be safe.
17: I mean, just taking a step away from the specifics of these allegations at Cornell University, I just know so many women, myself included, who have had stories of experiencing unwanted sexual contact, assault, or rape on their campuses, who then seek help from systems that were ostensibly built to keep them safe, and yet feel let down or betrayed, and it keeps happening. So I guess the question I have is, what makes it stop? What's the tipping point?
18: What you've heard from many survivors, and this is the through line, is that when they felt they could report what happened, they were not received openly. They were received with disbelief. They were received with blame. They were received with that's what you were wearing, or you were drinking that, or you were doing drugs. What do you expect? Like, sometimes the first person they talk to is so uninformed and so poorly trained. They say all the wrong things. Mm-hmm. And the things that they say in those instances often will leave a survivor to drop the case or to blame him or herself, and unwilling to tell his or her story. That does not set a campus up for safety or for success. You need to have a system that works for everyone, that is 100% transparent.
17: We've been speaking with Democratic Senator Kirsten Gillibrand of New York. Thank you so much.
18: Thank you.
19: At the White House today, President Trump hosted top artificial intelligence leaders amid an ongoing debate over the safety of this technology that is advancing at a head-spinning pace. For weeks, AI executives have been issuing dire warnings about the catastrophic risks of their products and stories of AI agents going rogue. Now the Trump administration wants to change that conversation. President Trump brushed off those warnings at the launch of a new AI-powered government website. He also promised that the technology will usher in a new age of prosperity.
20: We do not surrender to fears about what technologies will do to us. We decide that those technologies will do for us some very, very incredible things.
19: NPR's Huo Jingnan covers AI, and she's here to walk us through the latest. Hi.
21: Hello.
19: This meeting today at the White House with AI leaders, what do we know about what happened at it?
21: So we know that the guests include leadership of most major tech companies in this country. That includes Google, Meta, OpenAI, and Anthropic. And Trump described, quote, a lot of commonality in the room. But actually, the industry is divided. That the executives here have a wide range of views on AI safety. For example, OpenAI and Anthropic have been more outspoken about safety concerns. They have called for a coordinated slowdown in the development of the most advanced AI systems. But others, including NVIDIA and Meta, have argued against excessive regulation and did not support a coordinated industry slowdown. So despite what the president says, there is not a common vision on what should be done about the potential risks of AI, even though the president himself says self-regulation was the most appropriate approach.
19: This meeting today was not the only meeting the president had related to AI. Give us a sense of what other AI meetings have been on his schedule.
21: So Trump has had dinner with Anthropic CEO Dario Amodei on Sunday, which is interesting because Anthropic has disagreed with the White House about a range of things, including regulation and how much AI companies can restrict the use of their products. And this morning, Trump and many of these tech executives at the luncheon were at a public launch of a new AI-powered website called America.gov that's supposed to be a more accessible portal to all kinds of government services. They are promising that you'll be able to use it for anything from getting a passport to booking a campsite. And Trump also says he's renaming AI to, quote, superintelligence.
19: Superintelligence. How is he defining that?
21: Well, President Trump says artificial intelligence has a branding problem. So he said that the word artificial isn't helpful and that this sounds fake. So he's dropping the word. And he's, you know, already used the new term superintelligence in his latest executive order today about the launch of the AI-powered website. You just don't see the word AI on there, just superintelligence. You know, overall, Trump seems to be trying to convince the public that AI is good for them, even as people are increasingly worried about losing jobs to AI, the impact of data centers, and the safety risks that tech poses.
19: So two things are happening simultaneously. The White House is powering ahead on AI, but yet we hear this drumbeat of alarming safety incidents. Recap some of the things that people are concerned about.
21: right? So this week, OpenAI actually canceled the release of its most advanced model, and it also paused training last week after its models gained improper access to the internet. And this comes after we learned last week about even more incidents in the past few months of OpenAI systems doing things autonomously that people wouldn't expect them to. And that includes hacking into an Australian government website and using other people's credentials to access publicly accessible U.S. Census data. But look, part of the resistance here from Trump and some AI executives is that they want to make sure that the U.S. stays ahead of China when it comes to AI development. And many in the AI safety field are hoping that the two countries will move towards a deal to collaborate on AI safety. There have been some talks between the two countries about AI in the past couple of weeks, but there has been no agreement so far. So bottom line is that there's a lot of calls from the AI safety field for U.S. government to regulate the industry and set up and enforce some standards. But as today showed, there's currently little sign that this White House is interested in that.
19: That is NPR's Huo Jingnan. Thanks.
21: Thanks so much.
19: And we want to note that the AI company Anthropic is a financial supporter of NPR.

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1: States that have a total abortion ban have seen the rates on women dying from ectopic pregnancy double. Coming up tonight on Think, hear why doctors are afraid to treat these pregnancies for fear of prosecution. Think at its new time. That's tonight at 10 here on WABE.
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1: In Cherokee County, the right lane is blocked 575 southbound at Town Lake Parkway due to a car commingling with a guardrail. In West Atlanta, 20 westbound before Martin Luther King Jr. Drive, the right two lanes are blocked because of a crash. In Clarkston, slowdowns reported on the perimeter southbound at East Ponce. And in Dunwoody, 285 westbound at Peachtree Dunwoody, police are working a crash.
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1: For Tuesday, September the 29th, 2026, it's The Brief from WABE. I'm Jim Burris. A resolution authorizing the sale of the Atlanta City Detention Center to Fulton County is advancing after the City Council's Public Safety Committee voted to approve it. WABE Shemaine Cruz reports.
4: Community organizers argue that acquiring the 1,300-bed detention center will not fix the dangerous violent conditions and severe staffing shortages plaguing the Fulton County Jail. Senior Councilman Michael Julian Bond says it doesn't make sense for the city to sell the detention center only to lease space back and without knowing its future needs.
5: We really are at a unique moment here.
4: Bond has repeatedly reminded his colleagues that Atlanta built its own jail because of a dispute with a Fulton County sheriff in the mid-70s, who
5: was not giving us ready access to the court for our arrestees, and was also not treating the citizens of Atlanta who were in that jail to the satisfaction of its elected leaders.
4: It's still unclear how the $68 million from the sale would be spent or what would happen to Atlanta's corrections officers. Councilman Antonio Lewis joined Bond in his no vote. Meanwhile, council members Andrea Boone, Dustin Hillis, and Thomas Worthy didn't explain their yes votes. Wayne Martin also approved the resolution, but says he has questions he wants answered during the Finance Committee meeting this week. If approved, the resolution will be presented to the full City Council for a final vote on Monday. Shemaine Cruz, WABE News.
1: In the spring of 2028, the Summer Olympic Torch Relay will begin in Atlanta as part of its 50-state journey to Los Angeles. WABE's Raul Bally reports.
6: Atlanta Mayor Andre Dickens calls it a full circle moment after Atlanta's 1996 Olympic flame began its U.S. journey in L.A.
7: Atlanta will have the honor of being the first stop in the United States for the Olympic flame coming from Greece.
6: Billy Payne was the president and CEO of the 1996 Atlanta Committee for the Olympic Games.
8: A lot of people, when the flame is back in Atlanta, are going to have some wonderful memories. And they're going to start talking to their children about, let me tell you about my experiences during the Atlanta Games. It'll be pretty magical.
6: One of those magical moments was Muhammad Ali lighting the Olympic cauldron. Lonnie Ali is his widow.
9: Muhammad actually had kept sort of a low profile due to his Parkinson's. You know, he wasn't out in the public like he used to be. So for him to reemerge on that scaffolding, with that torch held high to light that cauldron, It just brought back so many memories.
6: And then there's the question of where in Atlanta the torch relay will start. Dickens, who was a student at Georgia Tech in 1996, has two thoughts on that.
7: One is either Centennial Olympic Park or where the cauldron is right there in Summerhill.
6: Raul Bally, WABE News, Atlanta City Hall.
1: MARTA is suing a former employee to recover $620,000 in overtime the agency says it mistakenly paid in April. After the clerical error was discovered this summer, MARTA says it tried to recover the money without going to court, but the employee has not returned it. The transit agency says the former station cleaner had not earned the money, leading to the civil lawsuit. MARTA says both the former employee and the employee involved in the clerical error are no longer with the agency. It also says it is retraining staff and strengthening its payroll processes. Atlanta's 35th annual AIDS Walk raised more than $1.5 million over the weekend. Organizers say more than 3,000 people attended the 5K in Piedmont Park. The money raised will help keep a dozen local service organizations afloat. According to the Atlanta-based Centers for Disease Control and Prevention, Georgia remains one of the largest hotspots in the nation for new HIV diagnoses in 2026, and Black communities are disproportionately affected. Georgia is getting nearly a $500 million in federal funding to shore up local wastewater and stormwater systems affected by Hurricane Helene. WABE's Emily Jones has our report.
10: Hurricane Helene in September 2024 is widely considered the most destructive storm in Georgia history. It overwhelmed stormwater, sewer, and septic systems, revealing the ways those systems are vulnerable to heavy rainfall, flooding, power outages, and other storm impacts. The U.S. Environmental Protection Agency has awarded the state nearly $500 million to help fix those vulnerabilities. Communities across the state have submitted proposals, including backup power generators for sewer lift stations, converting septic systems to sewer service, widening stormwater pipes, and making master plans for water management. The state will choose which projects get funding in November. Emily Jones, WABE News.
1: Employees at the Centers for Disease Control and Prevention in Atlanta say the CDC's work is being hampered by job cuts. Newly released numbers from a staff union show the agency has lost a third of its workers since last spring. WABE's Jess Mador reports that's when the Trump administration began slashing the federal workforce.
11: The CDC lost 30% or more than 3,800 employees between March of 2025 and May of this year, according to the report. That includes hundreds of employees who were terminated, put on administrative leave, or who opted for retirement. The Trump administration has maintained the cuts eliminated waste, fraud, and abuse in the government. In an emailed statement, a spokesperson for the American Federation of Government Employees Union says the job cuts continue and amount to a dismantling of the public health infrastructure designed to respond quickly to threats. Jess Mador, WABE News.
1: Georgia U.S. Senator Raphael Warnock was one of a few opposing votes on a bill that would add several regulations to college sports, including payments to athletes. WABE's Alex Helmick has more.
12: The bipartisan bill passed the Senate with 77 votes. It would give the NCAA new authority to regulate rules over name, image, and likeness deals and limit transfers of athletes to once every 5 years without penalty. It also caps how much schools can spend on paying athletes at around $27 million for their programs. The bill would also give the NCAA antitrust exemption to enforce those rules. Warnock and 21 others voted against it, including all four Black Democratic senators who said Black athletes play an outsized role in college sports. Other groups like the NAACP opposed the bill, saying it leaves unresolved if athletes are employees and can unionize. The bill now heads to the House. Alex Helmick, WABE News.
1: The NL East Division leading Atlanta Braves pulled a W this afternoon against the Phillies to claim the opening game in the best of three wild card series. Atlanta had a one-run lead at the start of the seventh, but by the end of the inning, trailed by one. And then, in the bottom of the eighth, Austin Riley stepped up to bat.
13: Swing and a drive out to right. He'll bag it! It's gone! Oh, it's double hit!
1: Riley's go-ahead opposite field homer put three on the board for Atlanta. Special thanks to MLB.com for that audio. Final score in today's game, 5-3. The Braves and Phillies play game two in that wild card tomorrow. First pitch from Truist Park is 2 o'clock, and that will be televised on NBC. That's it for The Brief. More local news is always available online at WABE.org. Christopher Alston is our producer. Melissa Fato is our editor. I'm Jim Burris, Amplifying Atlanta. This is WABE. Thanks for listening.
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1: Skies in Atlanta, 83 degrees at 6:30. 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
1: In Los Angeles, I'm Kai Rizdahl. It is Tuesday, today, 29 September. Good, as it always is, to have you along, everybody. I know. I said yesterday the big through line this week was the labor market. Well, that and bonds, but we are going to give bonds a break today. And we are going to get to the labor market, but we are going to start instead with a different A-list economic indicator, gross domestic product. Tomorrow morning, the Bureau of Economic Analysis is going to tell us how much the economy grew in the second quarter. This will be the Bureau's third and final estimate of that number. It already reported the economy grew at an annualized rate of 1.5% April through June. So we are just going to get ahead of the news and have a look at what we know about how much the economy is growing right now. Marketplace's Justin Ho gets us going.
2: GDP is a measure of how much output the economy is producing. And the BEA tallies it by looking at who's buying all that output.
3: So is it consumers? You've got consumer spending. Is it businesses doing investments? So that's investment spending.
2: That's David Kelly with JP Morgan Asset Management. GDP also includes government spending and net exports. But Kelly says the first part of that list, consumer spending, has been resilient lately, partly because of the bigger tax refunds people got this year.
3: And then there's also just this wealth effect. We're just coming up on the fourth year anniversary of a massive bull market in stocks, and that has generated a lot of wealth, making for a very resilient consumer.
2: Then there's investment spending. Bernard Yaros with Oxford Economics says businesses have been investing a lot in inventories.
4: When you look at a lot of the survey data, businesses are saying that their inventories are quite low, which means that they need to restock.
2: Yaros says there's also been plenty of investment in AI, spending on data centers and all of the equipment that goes into them. But he says a lot of that spending is boosting GDP more in Taiwan and Korea and other countries that make that equipment.
4: I just think we have to be careful not to overstate the benefits to growth in the economy, because a lot of the AI spending by businesses is imported from abroad.
2: A lot of the factors that are powering growth right now also might not last. Matthew Miskin with Manulife John Hancock Investments says consumers might not keep spending the way they have been.
5: The tax cuts are going to be hard to replicate. Consumers are dealing with higher oil prices and higher mortgage rates at the same time.
2: And consumer spending depends on a strong labor market. Miskin says for GDP to keep growing at a steady pace,
5: I think you need to see broadening of the job gains. I think you need people that are moving up the job corporate ladder. I think that's really hard right now still.
2: Miskin says he expects GDP to pick up in the third quarter and slow down in the fourth. I'm Justin Ho for Marketplace.
1: Okay, as promised, and as the end of Justin's piece there sort of alluded to, the labor market, about which we got the first of the week's big reports this morning. The job openings and labor turnover survey, say it with me now, JOLTS. It was pretty steady, low hire, low fire, if you will. The number of people hired last month was up just a touch. The number of people who quit their jobs or were laid off was pretty much flat. Marketplace's Stephanie Hughes has more.
6: There are optimistic words to describe hiring right now, like stable, and more pessimistic ones, like stuck. Economist Leah Brooks' description is somewhere in the middle.
7: I characterize it as meh.
6: Brooks, who's with George Washington University, says the reason hiring isn't budging is that businesses are afraid to budge.
7: I think if I'm a business, I want to hire somebody new if somebody leaves or if I have the expectation of being able to sell more.
6: But people aren't really leaving their jobs right now. And before businesses amp up to sell more, they want to be certain there's going to be demand.
7: And I don't think there's a lot of certainty in the U.S. market right now.
6: You can blame the usual suspects for that. Tariffs, geopolitical uncertainty, whatever happens with AI. Now there's a new factor. The Fed just raised interest rates for the first time in 3 years. ZipRecruiter labor economist Nicole Bichot points out more are expected.
8: As we see these employers facing these higher rates, that makes it more difficult to borrow capital, to expand their business, and to hire more people.
6: Which is leaving job seekers in the lurch.
8: Unemployment is becoming a lot more of a sticky issue in this market, meaning if you find yourself unemployed, it might take 6+ months to find something.
6: Another complicating factor, says George Washington's Leah Brooks, interest rates on government debt are pretty high right now. So investors might be more inclined to put their money into low-risk government bonds than lend it to a higher-risk new business.
7: And it just sucks money out of the productive private investment part of the economy.
6: Which means less money for businesses who are then more likely to feel meh about hiring. I'm Stephanie Hughes for Marketplace.
1: Wall Street on this Tuesday. I know I said we were giving bonds a break, but do not sleep on those rising yields. Equity traders were kind of blah today. We will have the details when we do the numbers.

0: Here's one from the Marketplace desk of Lather, Rinse, Repeat. We got fresh data today on how consumers are feeling. And as we have been telling you all summer, we ain't feeling great. The Conference Board shows consumer confidence fell in September, fell again, I should say, to the lowest level in more than 12 years. Consumers are less optimistic across the board about the current economy and the future economy and household finances and the labor market. Marketplace's Kaylee Wells has more on how all those worsening vibes could affect actual behavior.
1: As any economist will tell you, Yelena Shuletyeva with the Conference Board says 1 month of data could be an anomaly and should be taken with a grain of salt.
2: But the problem is that it's not just 1 month of data.
1: Confidence has been trending downward for years. This month, it just fell more sharply.
2: Consumers are really worried. They are planning to spend less, particularly on discretionary items.
1: Consumers have been saying they plan to spend less for

0: WABE Insider Access giveaways are here. 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
1: Confidence has been concentrated among low to middle income households,
2: which is why consumer spending has stayed resilient. Spending from wealthier families has masked cuts from lower income families.
1: And so if this is a sign that the higher income households, who account for more of the consumption, of course, are starting to lose a little bit of faith, that could be a real red flag going forward.
2: Shea says he's waiting to see whether the jobs market data on Friday spells more bad news before he gets too worried. I'm Kaylee Wells for Marketplace.

0: Kristen Schwab did a story for us back in January about what's euphemistically come to be called personalized pricing. She and her husband stood on the same street corner, opened to their Uber apps at the same time, asked for the exact same ride, for which Kristen was charged a buck more than her husband was. A buck is just a buck, and of course you do have to take the cheaper ride. But you extrapolate that experience across the trillions of transactions that happen across this economy, and pretty soon you are talking real money. It's also a really good, if disconcerting, example of how companies are leveraging what they know about us to set individually specific prices. Well, that gets me to a book out today from Lindsay Owen. She's the president and the CEO of the Groundwork Collaborative. That's a progressive think tank. And the title of her book is Gouged, The End of a Fair Price and What It Means for Your Wallet. Lindsay, it's good to have you on.
1: Thanks so much for having me, Kai.
0: Can we get to the subtitle of this book first, The Idea of a Fair Price? What does that actually mean? Because I always thought a fair price was what you were willing to pay.
1: I think a fair price is a posted price. A fair price is a predictable price. And a fair price is a price that is set based on the product and not you, the consumer.
0: And therein is the crux of this book, right? Because what is happening, as you point out, is that companies are increasingly using the data that they have on us, all kinds of data, to change the prices, basically, depending on who you are.
1: Yeah, it's very retro. You know, thousands of years ago, we went to the souk and the merchant set a price based on what he thought we might be willing to fork over. If we had a nice tunic on, we probably paid a little more. But about 150 years ago in this country, we dispensed with haggling. It was the Quakers who said, the Puritans are kind of greedy. I don't really like what they're up to. And then it was John Wanamaker in Philadelphia, Pennsylvania, who said, you know, I'm going to stick a price tag on my items in my store, both because he was inspired by this, but also he was a businessman. And it's a little time consuming to haggle for every item in your cart. But right now, I think the price tag is a bit of an endangered species. And companies are now increasingly collecting data on us to get a better sense of how much they think they can get away with charging us as individuals.
0: You all did an experiment. You and Consumer Reports, I guess, did an experiment involving Instacart. Tell us about that, would you?
1: Yeah, Groundwork teamed up with More Perfect Union and Consumer Reports, and we ran an experiment that exposed a massive experiment that Instacart was running on millions of Americans while they shopped for groceries. We recruited 400 secret shoppers, picked the same pickup location, a Safeway grocery store in Seattle, Washington, pick up the same basket of groceries. For about 75% of items in that basket of groceries, different people in the experiment were offered different prices. Across all of the baskets in the study, about a 7% variation. So we took Instacart's own estimate of how much a household of four spends on groceries in a year and calculated that it could be as much as $1,200, the result of this sort of Instacart experiment tax for shoppers.
0: Okay, so look, on the face of it, and speaking as a consumer, that's outrageous. But speaking as a person who runs a business or a large company, why is that bad?
1: Yeah, there were definitely, you know, critics of the study who said, look, there's nothing to see here. This is classic A/B testing. But I don't think most Americans, when they shop for groceries, realize that they are guinea

0: pigs so that the company can calibrate exactly how much they can get away with charging you. I think this is ultimately why, you know, within 2 weeks of releasing our study, Instacart reversed course, effectively promising to shut down the lab. But this was a big part of Instacart's business model. They acquired the AI pricing giant Eversight in 2021, and Eversight promised to help companies run these pricing experiments without consumers' knowledge. This was a big part of what they sold retailers.
1: When you, Lindsay Owens, are out in this economy as a consumer, what do you do to keep yourself on guard, as it were? Because it's got to be exhausting.
0: Yeah. I mean, I run a think tank, but I'm also a shopper.
1: Right, right.
0: I'm also a consumer. I'm the mom of a toddler. I'm tired. I don't want to spend my evenings comparison shopping online. The truth is, from the bottom of my heart, I do not believe it should be every consumer's job to duck and dodge and bob and weave. The budget shopper is the mechanism by which prices are disciplined in this economy. And when the budget shopper can't do their work because they can't comparison shop or because they're being picked off by a company who knows they need a good deal, that undermines healthy competition in the market writ large.
1: It's a book called Gouged by Lindsay Owens. She runs the Groundwork Collaborative in Washington. Lindsay, thanks a bunch. I appreciate your time.
0: Thanks so much for having me.

0: Coming up.
1: Everything hit us at once.
0: When it rains, it does kind of pour, you know. First, though, let's do the numbers. Dow Industrial's down 131 points. That's a 0.25%, 51,349. The NASDAQ down 22 points. That's about a 10%, 26,797. S&P 500 gave back 12 points, about 0.2%, 76.70. Withering consumer confidence has not stopped some of us from spending money on travel. Cruise operator Carnival raised its annual forecast today, saying 2027 is already half booked. 2028 bookings off to a, quote, excellent start. Shares in Carnival Corporation up 13.4% on the day. Royal Caribbean up 7.4%. On the front page of the New York Times 110 years ago, John D. Rockefeller, Standard Oil, was crowned a billionaire, the world's first. In fact, 5 years after the government took apart his monopoly. Parts of Standard Oil eventually became ExxonMobil and Chevron. ExxonMobil down 0.7% on the day. Chevron gave up 0.9%. Bond prices went down. When that happens, the yield goes up. The yield on the 10-year Treasury note rose to 5.24%. The 30-year at 5.566%. 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
4: 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I'm pianist Peter Dugan. 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
0: This is Marketplace. I'm Kai Rizdal. It's more likely than not that when you head toward the back of your local Piggly Wiggly, toward the freezers, and you reach in to grab a bag of shrimp, it's odds on that you are not thinking A, about where that shrimp comes from, and B, and related, what that says about the state of the Gulf Coast shrimping industry. Oh, also, and not for nothing, throw the price of a gallon of diesel into your considerations, too. Marketplace's Elizabeth Trovall has our story.
6: A large white and blue fishing boat is docked here at the Brownsville Fishing Harbor on the Gulf where Texas meets Mexico. But local fishermen aren't preparing to go fish. They're just sitting around. I ask one of them, Juan Mendez, why?
7: El precio del camarón está bajo y el combustible está alto.
6: Shrimp prices are low, he says, while diesel prices are high. It's just not profitable to take the boat out to fish shrimp that are only going for $4 or so a pound, he tells me. So I ask how many times he's been out fishing so far this season.
8: ¿Cuántas veces ha salido?
7: Una.
6: Just one time, he says. Mendez lives in Nicaragua, but shrimp's here on a visa. He's done it for nearly a decade. But now he says shrimpers like him are thinking about going back home. There's no money here. Near the docks is Texas Gulf Trawling, a shrimping company here in Brownsville with 14 boats. Most are just sitting around, says manager Greg Laundrie. And the boats that are out to sea?
9: They're working on old fuel because we just can't afford the diesel price the current diesel price coinciding with the current price of shrimp.
6: He says diesel is the single largest expense to the boat. Filling up once could cost around $85,000. But conditions were tough even before diesel prices went up roughly 70% because of the war in Iran and attacks on Russian refineries.
10: It's a long-standing problem, and it's just getting worse.
6: That's Christopher Liza, an economist with the National Oceanic and Atmospheric Administration. He says even though Americans eat a ton of shrimp, most of it is imported for cheap from abroad.
10: 95% of the shrimp consumed is imported, and the other is, you know, 5% is local caught.
6: It's a bad year for an industry that's been shrinking.
10: When a crisis hits and fuel prices go up or the shrimp price collapses, then that's when people actually have to leave the industry, right? They just can't keep going.
6: But third-generation shrimper Kyle Kimball is still bringing home some catches this season. He's based in Port Arthur, where Texas meets Louisiana.
11: I worked with my grandfather when I was like five, and I can remember picking and driving and everything.
6: He loves it out on the water. He's had his own vessel for about 45 years. He's been able to shrimp some this season because his boat uses less diesel per hour than a lot of other shrimpers.
11: I'm one of the cheapest boats to operate at 11 gallons an hour.
6: But that's still $65 an hour or so for just fuel. High diesel prices only add to his worries about the future of the Gulf shrimp industry that's shrinking and aging.
11: Young man don't have a chance.
6: His wife, Tricia Kimball, with the Port Arthur Area Shrimpers Association, says it's hard to recruit young people into an industry in decline.
12: They're just not going to do that if you're making negative money. You know, that's not a real enticement.
6: But for now, Kyle, who's in his 60s, is hanging on.
11: The wear and tear from 63 on up is really bad. But I don't know, it gets in your blood. It's hard to explain that you can't just quit.
6: He loves his job, he says. Diesel and shrimp prices be damned. He's just not ready to give it up. I'm Elizabeth Trovall for Marketplace.

0: Here's a labor market term we haven't heard in a little while. The Great Resignation, back 5 years ago, just after the peak of the pandemic, when people were quitting their jobs right and left, confident that there would be something else out there for them. That brings me to today's installment of our series, Clocked Out.
1: I'm Samantha Rafferty. I'm based in Lake Charles, Louisiana. At 32 years old, I left my career and decided to go back to school for architecture. You know, I worked in project management and with creatives for 10 years and had a pretty good career. I would say I was good at what I did, but I wasn't super excited about going to work every day. I was kind of jealous of the creatives that I was managing their projects. There was a 6-week period where everything hit us at once. I got accepted to graduate school for architecture. I found out I was pregnant, and then I quit the job I had been at for 6 years. You know, my husband makes enough to support our household, so we're very lucky to be in that situation. But adding a baby, daycare, and just like the general increase in the cost of living, cost of groceries and everything else, it has made the fact that I'm not earning an income feel a lot more tangible. I do get frustrated sometimes. I want to go out to dinner. I want to take the vacation. I want to feel like we have disposable income again. But I have to remind myself that this is all a short-term sacrifice for my future self. I'm also trying to figure out if I want to get a part-time job and go to school. It means it would probably take me longer to finish my degree, but I am trying to weigh the pros and cons of that decision. I am really enjoying school. I'm really enjoying what I'm learning. It's been really validating. Like, I feel like I'm on the right path and that I'm making the right choice right now. And like, honestly, becoming a mom too has made this even more meaningful. I hope it's something she learns from watching me. And you don't have to have everything figured out. You don't have to take the easiest path. Sometimes you have to be resilient, make sacrifices, and be willing to change direction, even if that's scary, to build the life that you want.
0: You definitely do not need to have everything figured out. Not at all. Samantha Rafferty, Lake Charles, Louisiana. If you've got a story of being out of the labor force or maybe about trying to get back in, tell us about it, would you? Marketplace.org/clockedout.

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1: This final note on the way out today, in which, you know, sometimes it really does pay to read the fine print in those corporate regulatory filings. Anthropic is planning to go public later this year. I think you knew that. It will be the first of the pure play artificial intelligence companies to do so. It's looking for a valuation somewhere around $2 trillion. But I am burying the lead. Reuters reported this morning that Anthropic's IPO prospectus, which Reuters says it has seen, warns that its AI models pose, and this is a quote, catastrophic or existential risks to humanity. Now, as always, consult your own financial advisor. But I don't know. I think that's quite a thing to say about the technology that you want people to invest in. No? Right? I mean, what do you even say? Anyway, gotta go. Jordan Manges and Anil Maharaj, Janet Wynn, Olga Oxman, and Virginia K. Smith are the digital team. I'm Kai Rizdahl. We will see you tomorrow, everybody. This is APM.
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7: I don't know how, like, a whole gang rape can be swept under the rug with essays. They should be, like, in jail, not just expelled.
8: New York's governor wants an investigation into how Cornell handled a sex assault allegation in 2024.
9: Today is Tuesday, September 29th, and this is All Things Considered from NPR News.
8: I'm Sasha Pfeiffer.
9: And I'm Juana Summers. Also this hour, how the Trump administration's effort to fight domestic terrorism and political violence is playing out in the courts.
10: They damaged a van, set off fireworks. Those were the kinds of things for which you were landing up with 30-year sentences.
8: Plus, the first solo rock album by Tom Morello, the co-founder of Rage Against the Machine.
11: I really wanted to make a record that's trying to make one guitar sound like an entire revolution, though I do fear this may be the last record I make before they throw us all in jail.
9: And how last weekend East Coast storm uncovered an old shipwreck on Nantucket Island.
8: Those stories and more coming up after this news.
12: Live from NPR News in Washington, I'm Ryland Barton. President Trump says major tech companies have agreed to come together and self-police their AI products. The voluntary agreement comes after about 30 executives from the biggest U.S. tech companies gathered at the White House. NPR's Emily Fang has more.
13: Asked whether this agreement was legally enforceable, Trump replied,
14: I think it's morally binding, yeah.
13: He argued that private tech companies can be trusted to regulate themselves. The accord asks companies to monitor their AI products and set up internal controls to make sure they do not hack into other systems.
14: Their companies are at stake. If something goes wrong, their companies are at stake. They're not going to let that happen. This is going to be all for the good, and we're going to have it be nice and safe, and they're really going to be policing each other.
13: Those involved offered no details on how that would work. Emily Fang, NPR News, The White House.
12: The Department of Homeland Security has tapped $20 million to pay for campaign-style ads promoting President Trump. The ads have drawn widespread criticism from Republicans and Democrats who call them a blatant misuse of taxpayer dollars and likely illegal. Democrats say Trump's budget director moved the money from Homeland Security to the ad campaign earlier this month. The FBI says authorities in the Netherlands have arrested a suspected leader of the cyber criminal group that recently claimed to have hacked the FBI. NPR's Ryan Lucas reports Dutch National Police took the individual into custody this morning.
15: The FBI says the suspect is an alleged leader of the criminal hacking group Shiny Hunters. That's the same group that last week claimed to have hacked the FBI jobs portal and stolen private personal data and work information on thousands of current and former FBI employees. In a video posted on X, FBI cyber official Brett Leatherman had this message for members of Shiny Hunters.
16: The longer you stay in this, the more we learn about you. You know how to find us, and we know how to find you. I suggest you reach out first while the choice is still yours.
15: The Shiny Hunter hack of the FBI jobs portal is an embarrassing episode for the Bureau and carries potentially serious counterintelligence and safety consequences. Ryan Lucas, NPR News, Washington.
12: It would be illegal to try to make a baby using gene-edited human embryos in the United States, but at least two startups are hoping to change that. NPR's Rob Stein has more.
17: Origin Genomics in New York City and Preventive Bio in San Francisco are trying to produce enough evidence to convince regulators that it would be safe to use modified embryos for reproduction. The companies say gene-editing embryos could help millions of babies from being born with rare, but devastating genetic disorders. Critics, however, warn it may never be safe and worry that allowing gene editing of human embryos for any reason could open the door to someone trying to go further and create designer babies. Rob Stein, NPR News.
12: Stocks drifted lower on Wall Street today. This is NPR News.
18: Live from WABE News in Atlanta, I'm Jim Burris. Georgia U.S. Senator Raphael Warnock was one of a few opposing votes on a bill that would add several regulations to college sports, including payments to athletes. WABE's Alex Helmick has more.
19: The bipartisan bill passed the Senate with 77 votes. It would give the NCAA new authority to regulate rules over name, image, and likeness deals and limit transfers of athletes to once every 5 years without penalty. It also caps how much schools can spend on paying athletes at around $27 million for their programs. The bill would also give the NCAA antitrust exemption to enforce those rules. Warnock and 21 others voted against it, including all four black Democratic senators who said black athletes play an outsized role in college sports. Other groups like the NAACP opposed the bill, saying it leaves unresolved if athletes are employees and can unionize. The bill now heads to the House. Alex Helmick, WABE News.
18: Employees at the Centers for Disease Control and Prevention in Atlanta say job cuts are hampering their work. Newly released numbers from a staff union show the agency's lost a third of its workers since last spring. WABE's Jess Mador reports that's when the Trump administration began slashing the federal workforce.
20: The CDC lost 30% or more than 3,800 employees between March of 2025 and May of this year, according to the report. That includes hundreds of employees who were terminated, put on administrative leave, or who opted for retirement. The Trump administration has maintained the cuts eliminated waste, fraud, and abuse in the government. In an emailed statement, a spokesperson for the American Federation of Government Employees Union says the job cuts continue and amount to a dismantling of the public health infrastructure designed to respond quickly to threats. Jess Mador, WABE News.
18: And you can find more local news online at WABE.org.
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22: 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I'm Juana Summers.
23: And I'm Sasha Pfeiffer. There's growing outrage in New York over Cornell University's handling of the alleged sexual assault of a female student in 2024. The mayor of Ithaca, where Cornell is located, has condemned the school's response, and New York Governor Kathy Hochul is calling for an independent investigation. NPR's Brian Mann is in Ithaca, and he was on campus today. And listeners should know there are depictions of sexual assault here. Hi, Brian.
0: Hi there, Sasha.
23: Brian, what are critics saying went wrong, or if something went wrong, 2 years ago after this incident?
0: Yeah, we now know there were grave concerns at the time of this incident on campus about a possible gang rape involving seven men. At least some campus officials were aware that the alleged victim said alcohol and drugs, including ketamine, were involved. There was a Snapchat communication where members of the Chi Phi fraternity invited other men to join in. That's according to a civil suit filed this month. Despite the gravity of all that, it was only investigated by campus police. Ithaca City Police say they were never notified and no criminal charges were filed. So now Ithaca's mayor, Robert Cantelmo, has issued a statement accusing the school of widespread failures in its handling of the incident. This is a miscarriage of justice, he wrote. And now Governor Hochul has issued a statement today saying there are serious questions about Cornell's response and about the safety of campus culture. Hochul has called for an outside counsel to review the university's response.
23: Brian, since you were on campus today, I assume you were able to talk with some students. What are you hearing from them?
0: Yeah, it was a busy fall day on campus, students heading to class, but Amoya Amosili stopped long enough to talk with me, and she said she was furious when she learned that some of the men involved were allowed by Cornell University to write essays in order to reduce disciplinary action, and that's outlined the lawsuit.
7: I feel, like, really disappointed in, I guess, Cornell. I don't know how, like, a whole gang rape can be swept under the rug with essays. They should be, like, in jail, not just expelled.
0: And Sasha, those essays have really become a kind of symbol of what many students say was an inadequate response by Cornell University.
23: Brian, I understand you were also able to talk to a lawyer for one of the male students accused of taking part in this assault. What did that attorney say?
0: Yeah, I spoke with Jeremy Saland, who represents Scott Kretschmar, who's accused in the civil lawsuit of snorting drugs off this woman's body while she was incapacitated. Saland confirms that Kretschmar was there and did take part in that crudely sexual Snapchat exchange.
1: Scott, I think, would say that responding to that snap thread, which people have seen, is regrettable and ugly and terrible.
0: But Saland says Kretschmar did not assault the woman or use drugs around her. Saland describes Kretschmar's time in the room where the woman says she was raped this way.
1: He introduced himself. Not something you do when you're about to rape somebody, if true. And she was fine. He was in the room, left within a matter of minutes.
0: So now this is all facing a new review by the local prosecutor, who has said that in 2024, the woman involved gave a statement where she described some of what happened at that party as consensual. We'll have to see what, if any, criminal charges are filed against any of these seven men.
23: And Brian, in your time on campus today, you also tried to talk to Cornell University officials. If they spoke with you, what are they saying?
0: Well, they've declined NPR's repeated request for an interview. Asked about this criticism that keeps growing over the university's actions, a campus spokesperson did send statements saying they are committed to addressing campus culture issues. The school said some students were suspended or expelled as part of their disciplinary actions, but the school hasn't provided specifics, and there's no word yet on whether Cornell will agree to an independent investigation.
23: That is NPR's Brian Mann in Ithaca, New York. Brian, thank you.
0: Thank you.
9: The MacArthur Foundation has just announced its latest batch of fellows, artists and academics who each receive $800,000 over 5 years, no strings attached. The recipients include a bioengineer creating nanotechnologies to improve drug delivery, a climate researcher examining polar sea ice, and as NPR's Ari Daniel reports, two that work at the intersection of science and justice.
2: In 2012, Elmer Esau Barahona, a young man from El Salvador, fled his country when a gang was pressuring him to join its ranks. Kate Spradley is a forensic anthropologist at Texas State University.
4: He and a number of individuals paid a coyote, who is the person who guides them across the border.
2: Barahona and his cohort were part of a surge of Central American migrants crossing into Texas that year. It's a treacherous journey. When Barahona's family stopped hearing from him, they realized something was wrong.
4: The coyote phoned Elmer's aunt and said, "Hey, we left your nephew behind. There's a brown plaid shirt tied around his knee."
2: Barahona died there. and officials buried him in a local cemetery. Spradley was based nearby, so she and her team agreed to exhume the body to facilitate a DNA test and return Barahona's remains to his family. But when the researchers approached the funeral home,
4: they said, well, we don't know where he's buried.
2: It wasn't just Barahona. Over 100 migrants died that year.
4: It was just too much for the county to handle, and they started just burying them.
2: Without keeping records of who was interred where, Spradley says the practice is illegal.
4: Everyone should have dignity in death. And that's when we all recognized we are going to have to exhume this entire cemetery.
2: Spradley created a group called Operation Identification,
4: where we try to turn numbers into names.
2: The search for bodies now extends across multiple cemeteries, sometimes by using ground-penetrating radar. Examining skeletal remains and even fingerprints can provide answers for families and some measure of peace. Another MacArthur winner this year examines how people who survive trauma may create peace for themselves. Felipe de Brigard is a philosopher and cognitive neuroscientist at Duke University, rethinking what memory is.
3: I have been interested in memory for as long as I can remember.
2: Memory was long thought of as archival, where experiences are stored untainted until we retrieve them. Instead, he's part of what he says is a growing consensus that memory is reconstructive.
3: What the memory is doing at the time of retrieval is piecing together bits of information that got stored not only from the original event, but also from other events.
2: In this view, memory is a cobbling together of experiences and assumptions, meaning memory is often flawed and malleable. De Brigard currently works with people back home in Colombia who were once victims of paramilitary and guerrilla violence.
3: There were massacres, kidnappings. We're talking perhaps 100,000 people.
2: De Brigard and his colleagues have been interviewing these victims, taking their vitals, and recording brain data. And they've found that forgiveness in the present can dilute the potency of traumatic memories. In other words,
3: memory is in part modifiable because that modification helps us to carry the burden of our past.
2: Memory, turns out, is also quite relevant to Kate Spradley's work with the migrants who perished in Texas.
4: When you lose someone and you don't know what happened, you know, all you have is memories.
2: Spradley's team has managed to ID some 300 individuals, including one through DNA, after an unmistakable garment showed up in the lab, a brown plaid shirt.
4: And I thought, oh my gosh, this could be Elmer.
2: The young man from El Salvador.
4: That really provided proof that what we were doing is a good thing and the right thing.
2: It's work, she says, that she plans on doing for the rest of her life. Ari Daniel, NPR News.
5: And a note that the MacArthur Foundation is among NPR's financial supporters. You know how sometimes a storm blows through and when it's over, you're left cleaning up broken branches?
6: Or picking up your trash cans?
5: I do. Well, on Nantucket, the nor'easter that ripped through over the weekend uncovered, get this, a shipwreck.
6: The editor of the Nantucket Current, Jason Graziadei, was covering the storm when an intriguing message came in.
10: Got a tip from a reader, David DeHart, who said, you know, I think I've come across what looks like a shipwreck on the South Shore. We traded some messages and he told me.
6: So he went down to the beach.
10: And sure enough, it was right there where David said it was.
6: A pretty large piece of wood, which to Graziadei definitely looked like a ship.
10: You could see the fastenings and, you know, sort of the curved wood, and very clear to me that it was a shipwreck fragment.
5: So he was sure it was a shipwreck, but what ship was it and when was it from?
6: That's part of the mystery. Graziadei had a theory, though, that it could be from the Warren Sawyer, a schooner that wrecked on Nantucket in 1884.
24: Well, it's clearly a portion of a vessel. It's not the entire wreck.
5: That's David Robinson. He's the director of Massachusetts Board of Underwater Archaeological Resources. Part of the Warren Sawyer wreck was exposed back in 2022, and based on what he's seen in photos and on video, he says the new Nantucket wreckage could be more of that schooner. Keywords there, could be.
24: Well, I can with 100% confidence tell you that I wouldn't be 100% confident, and that's because the way that the Warren Sawyer was built, lots of ships were built like that. The Warren Sawyer was kind of like the 19th century version of an 18-wheeler. And the waterways were like the highways that those 18-wheelers travel on today.
6: That means there were a lot of ships like the Warren Sawyer.
5: And many of them sailed the seas around Nantucket.
10: The island does have a long history with shipwrecks. Its sort of nickname is the Graveyard of the Atlantic. It's got as many as 700 shipwrecks all around the island.
23: So this isn't exactly an unexpected thing to find there.
5: Although I gotta say, it's probably still pretty special to head to the beach and find a 19th century ship sticking out of the sand.
10: Over the past few days, as the storm sort of subsided, we've seen dozens of people going to visit this shipwreck. You know, we took a video by drone the other day of, you know, people walking all around it, dogs. We said it's a shipwreck party.
23: A shipwreck party on a stretch of beach already known for good times.
10: Where the shipwreck became exposed is right at the area where you drive on with your car. So all summer, people had been literally driving over this spot where the shipwreck became exposed.
5: So if you find yourself lucky enough to be on the beach in Nantucket, keep your eyes peeled for more of the Warren Sawyer or other casualties of the Graveyard of the Atlantic.

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1: 7:18 on this Tuesday evening. It's a pleasure to have you along for All Things Considered on WABE 90.1. I'm Jim Burris. NPR's Sasha Pfeiffer speaks with the Brennan Center's Faiza Patel about the year since President Trump issued National Security Presidential Memorandum 7. 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
0: From NPR News, this is All Things Considered. I'm Sasha Pfeiffer.
6: And I'm Juana Summers. Lindsay Clancy appeared in court in Massachusetts today for the first time since a mistrial was declared in her case earlier this month. Jurors could not reach a verdict on whether she should be held criminally responsible for killing her three children in 2023. A judge is considering how to proceed with the possibility of a new trial for Clancy. Deborah Becker from member station WBUR was at today's hearing. Hi there.
7: Hi.
6: Deb, what did we hear in court today?
7: Well, the biggest argument was Clancy's attorney asking the judge to issue a finding of not guilty. He said prosecutors didn't have enough evidence to convict. Attorney Kevin Reddington had argued during the trial that Clancy was in a state of psychosis and was not criminally responsible. He said prosecutors did not even prove that Clancy killed the children, let alone that she was mentally competent to face charges.
8: Why would this woman, who the evidence shows did nothing wrong in her life, why would she kill those three children?
7: But prosecutor Shannon Buckingham said there was a lot of evidence.
9: I'd suggest to you that the entire record is voluminous as to the information supporting the fact that she did this.
7: Now, this motion for a not guilty finding, it's fairly common in criminal cases, but it's rarely successful.
6: Mm-hmm. Now, and Deb, this case has gotten so much media attention, particularly on that one holdout juror who is said to have prevented a unanimous verdict. Did that come up today?
7: It did. The prosecution filed a motion saying that Attorney Reddington's comments to the media during and after the trial could prejudice the case if there is another trial. And they asked that the defense be barred from making some comments, especially about jurors. But after the hearing, Reddington said he doesn't need any, quote, gag orders, and he has not targeted the holdout juror.
10: I am really tired of reading that I am attacking this juror. I am ripping the juror. I am shredding the juror. I'm not doing anything with the juror.
6: And Deb, last thing, I just wanted to see if you can paint a picture for us. What was the scene like at the courthouse? Were there a lot of people there?
7: dozens of people, many wearing pink to signify support for Clancy. They lined up early at the courthouse and they promised they're going to return to future hearings to continue to bring attention to postpartum mental health care.
11: That is reporter Deborah Becker from member station WBUR. Thank you so much.
7: You're welcome.
0: It's been 1 year since President Trump issued a presidential memorandum aimed at fighting domestic terrorism and political violence, something many Americans would consider a worthy goal. But critics say the terms used to define domestic terrorism are vague, sweeping, and aimed at left-leaning activities and organizations.
12: It identifies views as being under the umbrella of anti-fascism, which are anti-Americanism, anti-capitalism, extremism on race, migration, and gender, anti-Christianity, and a whole bunch of other very broad ideologies that are probably shared in one way or another by very many people in this country.
0: That's Faiza Patel, Senior Director of the Liberty and National Security Program at the Brennan Center. It's a nonprofit group that works to strengthen American democracy. I asked her how this memo, called National Security Presidential Memorandum 7, or NSPM 7, differs from past administrations' attempts to criminalize certain political action or ideology.
12: If you look at what the administration is trying to do with NSPM 7, I think the closest parallel really is the McCarthy era, where there was this concerted effort to go after people who were called communists, regardless of whether or not they were communist, and to really turn all the mechanisms and tools that the federal government has available against this set of people.
0: I want to give a specific example. This was the Prairie Land case. This was in North Texas. There was an ICE detention facility where there was a protest happening outside. A police officer was shot at, I believe, by a protester. Many people who attended that protest ended up being swept up, and some got 30-year, I think. Sometimes the range was 30, 50, 70-year sentences, sometimes for simply largely having been there. How do you think that this memorandum played out in a skewed way, in your view, at this ICE protest in Texas?
12: So the Prairie Land case actually started in the summer of 2025. And it was charged as a normal criminal case because somebody was shot. But what was interesting was that, you know, shortly after NSPM 7 was released, those charges were modified to include charges of material support for terrorism. And they called them the North Texas Antifa cell. By bringing material support of terrorism into the picture, what the government is able to do was to take what I would think of as low-level crimes, right, like vandalism, which would normally be charged as a misdemeanor, and turn them not only into a felony, but one of the most serious felonies we have in the books, which is material support for terrorism. You know, they damaged a van, set off fireworks. Those were the kinds of things for which you were landing up with 30-year sentences.
0: If there is overreach, as you believe there is there any accountability oversight mechanism, any way to check that power?
12: Well, I think, you know, the main way is the appeals which are being filed and whether or not those convictions and those sentences are sustained on appeal. So that's one way. The other way, and we've seen this a lot, is that oftentimes grand juries don't indict. The other thing that we've seen is that the government's cases collapse or they withdraw them because they are consistently overcharging people for conduct during protests.
0: You know, as you just said, sometimes these prosecutions are being thrown out, which is telling us that this memorandum is problematic. So in a sense, is the system self-correcting?
12: I think the system is, to an extent, self-correcting vis-a-vis the individual defendants, right? But I think there's a broader impact over here, which is the chilling effect that these prosecutions have on people who want to exercise their First Amendment rights and attend a protest. You know, the right to protest is enshrined in our Constitution. And so when we're policing protesters, we have to be careful and we have to be proportionate. So if somebody is breaking the law at a protest, then they may be arrested and they may be prosecuted. What is not appropriate is to target people precisely because of their ideology rather than because of the crimes that they have committed or may have committed.
0: That is Faiza Patel of the Brennan Center. Thank you for your time.
12: Thanks for having me.

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1: I'm WABE climate reporter Emily Jones. 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
4: Coming up in about 3 minutes, we'll get an update to Atlanta and regional news from the WABE newsroom. On the connector southbound at 10th Street, police are working a crash. 400 northbound after Abernathy, the right shoulder is blocked due to a mishap and slowdowns in Marietta, the 75 southbound at Windy Hill. That's due to a stalled vehicle in the second right lane.
5: Live from NPR News in Culver City, California, I'm Dwayne Brown. In Boston, Lindsay Clancy was back in court today for the first time since a jury deadlocked earlier this month in her murder trial. NPR's Bill Chappell tells us a judge is weighing what to do next following a mistrial.
6: Lindsay Clancy's lawyer, Kevin Reddington, says she shouldn't be held criminally responsible for killing her three children back in 2023.
7: The evidence shows clearly and unequivocally that she was in a state of psychosis.
6: Prosecutors disagree, saying their evidence shows Clancy had the capacity to know her actions were wrong. But the state also declined to set a date for a potential new trial, saying other matters, like a defense motion to dismiss the case, should be resolved first. Judge William Sullivan didn't issue any rulings at this hearing. He set the next court date for November 2nd. Bill Chappell, NPR News.
5: OpenAI has launched an AI-enabled bot that its ChatGPT users can now access. The bot called Dots debuts amid spiraling safety concerns after the company reported similar AI bots hacked websites and did other things they weren't supposed to during training runs. NPR's John Ruwich has more.
8: OpenAI's new agent will be able to do a range of tasks for users, from managing email to fixing computer code. The release fell on the same day that industry leaders met with President Trump in Washington after a chorus of calls for an AI development slowdown to make sure humans don't lose control of the technology. OpenAI President Greg Brockman went to Washington so CEO Sam Altman could be in San Francisco for the launch of Dots at the company's developer conference. Altman says he hopes the AI industry can forge a sensible middle path between those pushing development at all costs and those calling for an end to the technology. John Ruwich, NPR News.
5: Well, stocks finished lower on Wall Street under pressure today as oil prices swung sharply. Tech-heavy NASDAQ down about 22 points. This is NPR News.
4: Live from WABE News in Atlanta, I'm Jim Burris. The Republican-led State Election Board has passed a resolution that calls for the Trump administration to get involved in Georgia's elections over a voting machine flaw that could make it possible to see how someone voted. WABE's Raul Bally explains.
9: The proposed resolution urges the Secretary of State's office to update software on Georgia's voting machines that security researchers say is necessary. They say rapid advances in artificial intelligence makes that flaw easier to exploit. State election officials say they've taken steps to address the potential harms. Secretary of State Brad Raffensperger's office says they have yet to certify the software fix and that state lawmakers have not budgeted for it. State election board member Carolyn Roddy, the state Republican Party appointee, wants the board's executive director to reach out to the Department of Homeland Security, Department of Justice, or others.
10: At this point in time, we've got nothing to lose, and it is irresponsible to have all of us voting on machines that we know have known vulnerabilities.
9: State Democratic Party board appointee Sarah Tyndall-Gazelle says she's frustrated too, but at this point, the software fix can't be done in time.
10: It literally takes months to do a trusted build with the sort of testing.
9: Folded into the debate is whether the federal government should have any role in state-run elections. Raul Bally, WABE News.
4: The NL East division leading Atlanta Braves pulled a W this afternoon against the Phillies to claim the opening game in the best of three wild card series. Atlanta had a one-run lead at the start of the seventh, but by the end of the inning, trailed by one. And then, bottom of the eighth, Austin Riley stepped up to bat.
0: Swing and a drive out to right.
4: His go-ahead opposite field homer put three on the board for Atlanta. Final score 5-3. Special thanks to MLB.com for that audio. The Braves and Phillies play game two in that wild card series tomorrow. First pitch from Truist Park is at 2 o'clock, and that's televised on NBC. More local news is available online at WABE.org.
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12: This is All Things Considered from NPR News. I'm Juana Summers.
13: And I'm Sasha Pfeiffer. A former Cornell University student's lawsuit alleging that she was raped in 2024 by seven male students has renewed a long-standing debate about how colleges deal with sexual assault. It's also raised unresolved questions about what responsibility colleges have to protect their students. NPR's Alyssa Nadworny covers higher education and joins us now. Hi, Alyssa.
14: Hello.
13: Maybe there is not a uniform approach, but how do campuses typically deal with sexual assault cases?
14: Well, Title IX is the big answer. I mean, Title IX is the 1972 law that prohibits discrimination in schools based on sex. So under that law, the school's job is to make sure all students have a safe campus environment. They have equal access to an education. So in the case of Cornell, when the district attorney did not move forward with the criminal investigation back in 2024, the campus Title IX process got underway. In a statement, Cornell said its investigation took several months and included expulsions and suspensions. The fraternity chapter was closed in 2024 and remains barred from campus.
13: So as you just said, the DA didn't move forward with the criminal investigation. It's explained in a statement why it didn't do that. Does this mean that Title IX is separate from any local police investigations?
14: Yes. So in an ideal world, they would work in parallel, with Title IX having a lower burden of proof than a criminal case. Beth Gelman-Beer spent nearly two decades at the Department of Education's Office for Civil Rights investigating how schools handled things like sexual assaults. Here's how she explains it.
15: And so the school's role in Title IX, as opposed to criminal proceedings, is to determine whether or not the person accused of this sexual assault should remain on campus, as opposed to going to jail and establishing a crime and going through a court.
14: And in recent years, there have been big changes to how Title IX is implemented. In 2020, the Trump administration raised the burden of proof, and it also required schools to conduct live hearings with cross-examinations, among other changes.
13: You know, these types of cases involving sex assault allegations are, I guess the word is pernicious, they're consistent, they're sadly familiar over time. We've seen them again and again. What does that tell us about how well or not Title IX is working?
14: Well, I put this question to Caroline Guntert. She's a lawyer who's represented victims in Title IX cases involving sexual assault allegations, including against Ivy League universities.
16: It's often a flawed process. Title IX coordinators or individuals tasked with investigating these kinds of situations don't have the proper training, are not always trauma-informed. The regulations are changing so quickly and schools' policies have to keep up that sometimes they're out of step with their own school's policies.
13: Alyssa, to provide a baseline, is there data that shows us how common sexual assault is on campus?
14: Well, in talking with Title IX coordinators, they have said again and again to me, this type of thing happens all the time on campuses all over. At Cornell,

0: WABE Insider Access giveaways are here. 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
1: The 88-year-old Academy's collection of scientific specimens is one of the most important in the world. Its sudden demise comes amidst a continuing decline in funding for cultural and scientific institutions. Reporter Andrew Stelzer visited the museum on its final weekend.
2: Before you even get past the lobby, just turn to your right, and there they are.
3: I'm seeing some real dinosaurs in my first time.
2: It's your first time seeing a dinosaur?
3: Yeah.
2: The Academy of Natural Sciences was the first place in the world to display a dinosaur skeleton back in 1868. Even now, the dinos are still wowing attendees like Remington and Cameron Howard here on a school field trip.
3: T-Rex! Look at his whole body. It's just like sharp teeth. It literally did a T-Rex. Come on, bro.
2: For Philly area kids, visiting this place has been a rite of passage for generations. So when word dropped on September 1st that the museum was closing at the end of the month, thousands of families began a wistful pilgrimage to see the dinosaurs, the mammal dioramas, and other exhibits one last time. Zoe Abrams had her two daughters in tow.
4: Maybe if they had announced this last year, they could have gotten the crowds they have now. Look at this. This is busier than Grand Central. Could have saved things.
2: Drexel University, which has run the Academy since 2011, explained on its website that post-pandemic, costs have risen and visitation declined. In the past few weeks, however, museum attendance has skyrocketed amid a grassroots Save the Academy campaign. Revenue was more than 20 times higher than last September. But Drexel didn't participate in any of the efforts to stem the museum's closure. The university also hasn't detailed how much it would cost to keep it open.
5: When they announced the one-month notice, it was a surprise for everybody.
2: Issa Betancourt worked in the Academy's entomology department for 10 years. She now lives in Arizona, but hopped on a plane and came back to Philly to help organize the rescue effort.
5: This is the oldest natural history museum in the Americas, and if this museum can slip away like that, what's stopping other museums from going the same way?
2: Like many universities, Drexel has been struggling financially, in part due to declining enrollment. That's fueled speculation that it plans to sell the 150-year-old building housing the Academy, valued at more than $28 million. There are also concerns about the fate of the Academy's massive, irreplaceable library of over 19 million specimens. It includes Thomas Jefferson's fossil collection and plant samples gathered by Lewis and Clark. It also houses 73,000 holotype specimens, samples which scientists use as references for defining and naming species.
5: If anyone has a question, that is, you look at the colors and the shape, and that defines the species. It's a very special historic place.
2: Drexel said it will preserve access to that collection for researchers, but it's unclear what that means for the general public. City Council member Dr. Nina Ahmed helped push for an upcoming public hearing on the abrupt closure. The council plans to subpoena financial documents from Drexel.
6: We need to know how this came to be. What were the levers that created this decision, and how do we undo that decision?
2: Last week, a local foundation offered a year's worth of bridge funding to buy some time. Drexel said in a statement it is exploring the possibility, but would need a plan for long-term sustainability before considering reopening the museum. Supporters are concerned that would become much more difficult after its doors are closed. For NPR News, I'm Andrew Stelzer in Philadelphia.
1: In May, a wildfire swept through a grove of rare trees on an island off the coast of California. Those trees on Santa Rosa Island, called Torrey Pines, grow naturally only in two places. The fire not only damaged the trees, but also made them more vulnerable to erosion. Now, with the possibility of more rain this winter due to El Nino, scientists on the island are racing to put protections in place. From member station KCBX, Kendra Hanna has more.
7: To get to Santa Rosa Island, you have to take an hours-long boat ride from mainland Southern California. Santa Rosa is part of the

0: Islands National Park, and it's full of beaches, grassy hills, and island foxes. But for restoration ecologist Michelle Gross, what's most exciting are the plants.
1: Yeah, I mean, it's incredible to see, like, some of these plants that occur out here and nowhere else on Earth. I think there's, like, a total of five that are just occur on Santa Rosa, none of the other islands. So, yeah, it's pretty special.
0: One very special plant that grows here is the Torrey pine. It's a wide, twisty tree that sometimes grows sideways like a bonsai. Gross is with the California Institute of Environmental Studies, which works with the National Park Service on Torrey pine restoration. Here's how she describes them.
1: Majestic, magical, gorgeous, glorious.
0: According to the National Park Service, the species is vulnerable to extinction. That's because its limited genetic variability means it can't adapt well to environmental changes like drought. Plus, they only grow here and in San Diego, which is why the National Park Service is so concerned about helping them recover from a wildfire in May. More than 24,000 Torrey pines live on the island, and Gross says the fire damaged a portion of them.
1: Some could be completely consumed in black to skeletons, and others are just partially damaged. Some are still retaining. It's just a big, big mixed bag right now at this point.
0: The Park Service estimates that between 60 to 80% of the Torrey pines on the island could die from burns. But Gross says it might not be that many. Some of the burned pines have started growing new needles, which is promising. Unfortunately, the trees are now facing a new threat, El Nino. It could mean more heavy rain on the island that can erode the soil around the tree's roots.
1: Previously, you know, you had inches of, you know, years of accumulated pine needles.
0: But the fire burned all of those needles, leaving behind bare dirt.
1: If you get some heavy rain events, it's going to disturb the soil. If you get too much too fast, then all that soil could, you know, slide down the slopes.
0: That soil is important for the health of the trees, but it's also full of the seeds that could be the next generation of Torrey pines. The National Park Service is trying to address this in two ways: protect the trees and plant new ones. Gross and her colleagues are working on both projects at the island's native plant nursery.
1: Let's just go step into the seed shack.
0: We walk into a small shed that Gross calls the seed shack. Cradled in Gross's palm, Torrey pine seeds look a bit like almonds. The restoration team will use them to propagate hundreds of new trees. They're also installing erosion protection. A volunteer cuts up hemp and jute nets, which will be rolled into long tubes and then nailed into the ground around the Torrey pine grove. They catch debris and slow the rainfall as it rolls downhill. Gross says she's optimistic about the future of the grove, but we'll have to wait and see how the pines react to the challenges of this year. For NPR News, I'm Kendra Hanna on Santa Rosa Island.

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1: On the next Closer Look, it's the state's chief legal officer and leads the Georgia Department of Law in handling statewide legal matters, and also handles specific crimes such as public corruption, human trafficking, and cyber crimes. Our conversations with candidates for Georgia's next attorney general. I'll speak with Republican and state senator Brian Strickland tonight at 8.
2: For Tuesday, September the 29th, 2026, it's The Brief from WABE. I'm Jim Burris. A resolution authorizing the sale of the Atlanta City Detention Center to Fulton County is advancing after the City Council's Public Safety Committee voted to approve it. WABE's Shemaine Cruz reports.
3: Community organizers argue that acquiring the 1,300-bed detention center will not fix the dangerous, violent conditions and severe staffing shortages plaguing the Fulton County Jail. Senior Councilman Michael Julian Bond says it doesn't make sense for the city to sell the detention center only to lease space back and without knowing its future needs.
4: We really are at a unique moment here.
3: Bond has repeatedly reminded his colleagues that Atlanta built its own jail because of a dispute with a Fulton County sheriff in the mid-70s, who
4: was not giving us ready access to the court for our arrestees, and was also not treating the citizens of Atlanta who were in that jail to the satisfaction of its elected leaders.
3: It's still unclear how the $68 million from the sale would be spent or what would happen to Atlanta's corrections officers. Councilman Antonio Lewis joined Bond in his no vote. Meanwhile, council members Andrea Boone, Dustin Hillis, and Thomas Worthy didn't explain their yes votes. Wayne Martin also approved the resolution, but says he has questions he wants answered during the Finance Committee meeting this week. If approved, the resolution will be presented to the full City Council for a final vote on Monday. Shemaine Cruz, WABE News.
2: In the spring of 2028, the Summer Olympic Torch Relay will begin in Atlanta as part of its 50-state journey to Los Angeles. WABE's Raul Bally reports.
5: Atlanta Mayor Andre Dickens calls it a full circle moment after Atlanta's 1996 Olympic flame began its U.S. journey in L.A.
6: Atlanta will have the honor of being the first stop in the United States for the Olympic flame coming from Greece.
5: Billy Payne was the president and CEO of the 1996 Atlanta Committee for the Olympic Games.
7: A lot of people, when the flame is back in Atlanta, are going to have some wonderful memories. And they're going to start talking to their children about, let me tell you about my experiences during the Atlanta Games. It'll be pretty magical.
5: One of those magical moments was Muhammad Ali lighting the Olympic cauldron. Lonnie Ali is his widow.
8: Muhammad actually had kept sort of a low profile due to his Parkinson's. You know, he wasn't out in the public like he used to be. So for him to reemerge on that scaffolding, with that torch held high to light that cauldron, it just brought back so many memories.
5: And then there's the question of where in Atlanta the torch relay will start. Dickens, who was a student at Georgia Tech in 1996, has two thoughts on that.
6: One is either Centennial Olympic Park or where the cauldron is right there in Summerhill.
5: Raul Bally, WABE News, Atlanta City Hall.
2: MARTA is suing a former employee to recover $620,000 in overtime the agency says it mistakenly paid in April. After the clerical error was discovered this summer, MARTA says it tried to recover the money without going to court, but the employee has not returned it. The transit agency says the former station cleaner had not earned the money, leading to the civil lawsuit. MARTA says both the former employee and the employee involved in the clerical error are no longer with the agency. It also says it is retraining staff and strengthening its payroll processes. Atlanta's 35th annual AIDS Walk raised more than $1.5 million over the weekend. Organizers say more than 3,000 people attended the 5K in Piedmont Park. The money raised will help keep a dozen local service organizations afloat. According to the Atlanta-based Centers for Disease Control and Prevention, Georgia remains one of the largest hotspots in the nation for new HIV diagnoses in 2026, and Black communities are disproportionately affected. Georgia is getting nearly $500 million in federal funding to shore up local wastewater and stormwater systems affected by Hurricane Helene. WABE's Emily Jones has our report.
9: Hurricane Helene in September 2024 is widely considered the most destructive storm in Georgia history. It overwhelmed stormwater, sewer, and septic systems, revealing the ways those systems are vulnerable to heavy rainfall, flooding, power outages, and other storm impacts. The U.S. Environmental Protection Agency has awarded the state nearly $500 million to help fix those vulnerabilities. Communities across the state have submitted proposals, including backup power generators for sewer lift stations, converting septic systems to sewer service, widening stormwater pipes, and making master plans for water management. The state will choose which projects get funding in November. Emily Jones, WABE News.
2: Employees at the Centers for Disease Control and Prevention in Atlanta say the CDC's work is being hampered by job cuts. Newly released numbers from a staff union show the agency has lost a third of its workers since last spring. WABE's Jess Mador reports that's when the Trump administration began slashing the federal workforce.
10: The CDC lost 30% or more than 3,800 employees between March of 2025 and May of this year, according to the report. That includes hundreds of employees who were terminated, put on administrative leave, or who opted for retirement. The Trump administration has maintained the cuts eliminated waste, fraud, and abuse in the government. In an emailed statement, a spokesperson for the American Federation of Government Employees Union says the job cuts continue and amount to a dismantling of the public health infrastructure designed to respond quickly to threats. Jess Mador, WABE News.
2: Georgia U.S. Senator Raphael Warnock was one of a few opposing votes on a bill that would add several regulations to college sports, including payments to athletes. WABE's Alex Helmick has more.
11: The bipartisan bill passed the Senate with 77 votes. It would give the NCAA new authority to regulate rules over name, image, and likeness deals and limit transfers of athletes to once every 5 years without penalty. It also caps how much schools can spend on paying athletes at around $27 million for their programs. The bill would also give the NCAA antitrust exemption to enforce those rules. Warnock and 21 others voted against it, including all four Black Democratic senators who said Black athletes play an outsized role in college sports. Other groups like the NAACP opposed the bill, saying it leaves unresolved if athletes are employees and can unionize. The bill now heads to the House. Alex Helmick, WAB News.
2: The NL East Division leading Atlanta Braves pulled a W this afternoon against the Phillies to claim the opening game in the best of three wild card series. Atlanta had a one-run lead at the start of the seventh, but by the end of the inning, trailed by one. And then, in the bottom of the eighth, Austin Riley stepped up to bat.
12: Swing and a drive out to right. He'll back it! It's gone! There's someone in!
2: Riley's go-ahead opposite field homer put three on the board for Atlanta. Special thanks to MLB.com for that audio. Final score in today's game, 5-3. The Braves and Phillies play game two in that wild card tomorrow. First pitch from Truist Park is 2 o'clock, and that will be televised on NBC. That's it for The Brief. More local news is always available online at WABE.org. Christopher Alston is our producer. Melissa Fato is our editor. I'm Jim Burris, Amplifying Atlanta. 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
1: From WABE in Atlanta, this is Closer Look for Tuesday, September 29th. I'm Rose Scott. It's the state chief legal officer. Ann leads the Georgia Department of Law in handling statewide legal matters. It's the Attorney General. For Their Voice, Your Vote series, we're in conversation with the candidates. In this hour, the Republican in the race, State Senator Brian Strickland. Also this hour, it was a brazen and horrific act.
2: The investigative reporting let the citizens know that we had a corrupt sheriff. I was a district attorney, and I was unaware of it. So when I first started hearing these reports, I just thought it was political noise. But after some investigation, we learned there was some truth to it.
1: A new book, A Rainy Night in Georgia, recalls the prosecution related to the 2000 assassination of DeKalb County Sheriff-elect Derwin Brown. Just ahead, but first, this news.
3: Live from NPR News in Washington, I'm Ryland Barton. Outrage is growing over Cornell University's handling of an alleged gang rape in 2024. There were Snapchat texts in which members of the Chi Phi fraternity invited other men to join in. New York Governor Kathy Hochul is calling for an independent investigation. NPR's Brian Mann reports.
4: It was a busy fall day on campus, students heading to class, but Amoya Emosili stopped long enough to talk with me, and she said she was furious when she learned that some of the men involved were allowed by Cornell University to write essays in order to reduce disciplinary action, and that's outlined the lawsuit.
5: I feel, like, really disappointed in, I guess, Cornell. I don't know how, like, a whole gang rape can be swept under the rug with essays. They should be, like, in jail, not just expelled.
4: Those essays have really become a kind of symbol of what many students say was an inadequate response by Cornell University.
3: NPR's Brian Mann reporting. The man shot during an immigration enforcement action in Austin this month has been charged with assaulting a federal officer. Mose Bouchel from member station KUT reports ICE says a high-speed chase led up to the shooting.
6: In early accounts from his legal team, Wilbur Garces Perez said he did not know he was being pursued by immigration agents before he was shot. But a criminal complaint filed by ICE says officers identified themselves during an initial stop before he fled in his car, hitting one of them with a side view mirror. That led to a chase and ended with one agent forcing a stop, then shooting Garces Perez, saying he feared he'd be struck by the car. The criminal complaint says one of the two officers was wearing a body camera for the initial stop, but that the agent turned the camera off before arriving at the scene of the shooting. Garces Perez has filed a federal lawsuit, primarily seeking to block deportation. I'm Mose Bouchel in Austin.
3: The Trump administration ban on about $1 billion worth of Canadian goods took effect today. Dan Karpinchuk reports.
7: The main items include some alcoholic beverages, dairy, and motorcycles. President Trump's decision to go ahead with the ban will likely ratchet up trade tensions even further, as the White House punishes Ottawa for retaliating earlier this month to previous additional tariffs against Canada. Analysts say the ban isn't economically significant in the nearly $1 trillion worth of trade between the two countries. Trump has already expressed confidence that his latest moves would force Ottawa to come back to the negotiating table with an apology, and a trade deal would come in 3 to 4 weeks. Canada has not indicated yet whether there would be further retaliation, and the trade standoff could continue for months. For NPR News, I'm Dan Karpinchuk in Toronto.
3: President Trump says the government won't limit the development of AI, even as top tech executives have called for delays. AI executives had lunch with Trump at the White House today. Trump says the leaders signed a voluntary accord calling on them to self-police the technology. This is NPR News. Congress has passed a bill to formally end the production of pennies after 233 years. It gives a legal stamp of approval to President Trump's decision to stop producing the currency. The penny was among the first coins to be made after the U.S. Mint was established in 1792. The union representing 8,000 EPA employees nationwide has filed a lawsuit over the agency's termination of their union contract last year. From member station GBH, Craig LaMolt has more.
8: The EPA terminated its union contract.